0: In a rock concert, of all things.
1: When you need the details.
2: I'm the decision maker. The only person who would need to declare something or who would have a conflict would be me.
1: When it needs to be discussed.
3: Ask anyone who works in the hospital system, they'll tell you that there hasn't been a significant improvement that they can see.
4: It's on 702 ABC Sydney.
5: It's 10 o'clock. Good morning. Tony Matthews with ABC News. Police say they expect to make dozens more arrests as they investigate a major crime syndicate in which the big banks were allegedly defrauded more than $500 million. Employees from an accounting firm in Sydney's West have been charged in relation to their alleged involvement in the money laundering syndicate. Police allege the syndicate has been using stolen personal information to apply for loans to purchase luxury ghost cars that don't exist and orchestrate large-scale personal, business and home loan fraud against multiple financial institutions. Detective Superintendent Gordon Abenja says 33 people have been charged already and he expects that number to double.
6: There's many more people that we need to look at, including other professional facilitators, specifically real estate agents and property developers. So my estimates are that it is at least $500 million.
5: Gas exporters will have to set aside a certain portion of their gas for a national reservation scheme in a move the government says will put downward pressure on prices. The government initially planned to make exporters carve out a fixed 20% of gas for the domestic market, but it'll now be set at up to 20%. Energy Minister Chris Bowen denies the change is a back down.
7: We see it as sensible calibration, taking on board feedback from players. The 20% figure is still, you know, the absolute core of the policy, but there's no point reserving gas that Australians don't need.
5: One Nation MP Barnaby Joyce says he's reached out to Andrew Hastie after the Liberal frontbencher hit out at the party over a cartoon it released describing him as a traitor. Mr Hastie is demanding the minor party remove the satirical video, but One Nation leader Pauline Hanson is refusing to. Mr Joyce says he respects the former SAS officer's service to his country and doesn't believe Mr Hastie is a traitor.
8: I've reached out to Andrew last night. I've said, look, my door's open. If you want to talk about this, I don't know why he thinks I'm a liar. I don't quite know what he believes I lied about. I'm disappointed. He thinks I'm a coward.
5: Former Victorian Liberal MP Moira Deeming will contest the November election with Family First, having been cast out of her former party. Mrs Deeming, now a crossbench MP in the upper house, made the announcement on Thursday morning alongside National Director Lyle Shelton. She was removed as the Liberal Party candidate for the Western Metro region in July, having refused to apologise to her party room colleague Matthew Guy over a dispute at a crowded community function. Mrs Deeming on Thursday said she had no regrets and suggested she'd been approached by numerous political parties to contest with. The lender behind Bathler's troubled sanctuary development in Wollongong says it has enough money to finish the project and expects it to be ready before Christmas. Balmain has brought in a receiver and its own management team following Bathler's collapse, while work is underway to address serious defects identified at the Kembla Grange site by the Building Commissioner. Chief Executive Andrew Griffin says final settlement will depend on approval from authorities, but buyers can be confident the apartments will be completed. There are renewed calls for information about two suspected murders near the New South Wales-Queensland border more than 20 years ago. Kath Adams reports.
9: 45-year-old Ian Stewart Hogg was reported missing in 2002. His red Celica was seen on Coral Street in Tweed Heads early on March 11, when witnesses reported hearing a firearm being discharged. Days later, two men were seen driving the Celica to the Queensland home of 67-year-old Frederick Hugh Rossen, where he was allegedly shot and killed. Police have released images of the men based on witness accounts and are urging anyone with information to come forward. There is a $1 million reward for information that leads to a conviction over the murders of Mr. Hogg and Mr. Rossen.
5: Liverpool has won its first Champions League game under new manager Andoni Iraola with a 2-1 victory at home over Atletico Madrid. Arsenal has had a 1-0 win away to Italian side Napoli. Barcelona has beaten Feyenoord 5-1, while back-to-back reigning champions Paris Saint-Germain

0: defeated Slovan Bratislava 6-1. Looking at the weather, showers along the northern and central parts of the coast and adjacent ranges, tending scattered on the north coast. The slight chance of a shower in Sydney with a top of 18 on the coast and 19 in the west.
1: Afternoons with James O'Loughlin.
2: Sibling rivalry.
1: And Drive with Thomas O'Reilly.
3: I have a sister. Very, very different people. So I don't think there was a rivalry there.
1: Everything Sydney.
3: She spent most of her adult life overseas. There hasn't been a whole lot of sibling rivalry because she's been thousands of kilometres away.
4: James O'Loughlin from 12:30.
2: Well, you're supposed to become less as you get older, but maybe you can
3: make
2: them bold.
3: You never know.
4: Then Thomas O'Reilly from 3.
3: You know, there's always time.
2: Yeah.
1: On 702 ABC Sydney.
5: You ain't nothing but a hound dog. You cry all the time.
4: Mornings with Hamish McDonald.
1: 702 ABC Sydney.
5: Crying all the time. Well, you ain't never caught a rabbit and you ain't no friend of mine. Well, I said you was.
6: Okay, so this morning we're going to kick it off. The Battle of the Musical Decades with C. Benedict. We're going to do a few of these over the coming weeks. This morning, it is the 50s, this sort of stuff.
5: You ain't never caught a rabbit and you ain't no friend of mine.
6: Versus the 60s.

0: Yes, 50s versus 60s in the musical battle of the decades, but we need you to make the case, please, passionately, with case studies, with examples, with evidence, with notes, if you'd like, on which one is better and why, 50s versus 60s. One 300 222 702 is the number. G'day, it's Hamish here. It is Thursday, the 10th of September. It's 13 degrees in Parramatta Square at the moment, 12 on the coast, 13 in Gosford, and 5 degrees in Katoomba. The Battle of the Decades from 10:30. Do get in touch early to make your case. Very excited because coming up this half hour, the Play School Art Department is dropping by along with the stars of the show. As in the stuffed stars of the show, donning sparkly party hats. This show's celebrating its 60th birthday this year, as I'm sure you know. We're continuing the celebrations and we love chatting to the Play School folks. They'll be here for a conversation very soon. Also, I'm going to have some updates for you about the latest deadly gangland shooting on the streets of Sydney. Police press conference got underway a while ago, so we'll have an update for you on that. Plus, obviously, very sad news about Blanche DePuget. You might recall I spoke to her not all that long ago. It was a really beautiful bit of the conversation towards the end about the secrets to a long life. And we thought, well, to mark her passing, we would share a little bit of that with you this morning. That's coming up very soon. First, though,
1: everything Sydney.
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0: Just checking on the traffic for you at Glendenning on the M7 motorway below Lamb Street overpass. A hazard, due to an earlier truck fire. Heavy traffic conditions at the moment. A crash involving two cars at Wilton, Picton Road at Wilton Park Road. Westbound traffic affected. At Strathfield Centenary Drive just past Wiruna Road, a broken down semi. One of three southbound lanes closed. And at Silverwater, Carnarvon Street between Silverwater Road and Wetherill Street North. A hazardous spot due to a diesel spill. The road is closed in the eastbound direction. If there's anything else you're seeing that we should know about at the moment, the number's 1300 222 702. Do get in touch.
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0: I should also mention that we're going to unravel a little bit of a mystery for you this morning. You might have caught a snippet of this on Drive yesterday with Tom Arihi. I met Mum yesterday afternoon for a swim at the Boy Charlton. So we were in the Botanical Gardens and I texted Tom and the Drive team to say, guys, if I'm not wrong, I think there's a rock concert on board one of the Navy ships at Woolloomooloo. Turns out it was actually the Hoodoo Gurus. And there's quite a story as to why this was all happening. I'm delighted to say that Dave Faulkner will be here very soon to explain what on earth was going on.

0: going on. But first, at 9 minutes past 10, you will have heard, obviously, the news that Blanche de Puget, acclaimed writer, widow of former Prime Minister Bob Hawke, has died. She was 82 years old. She leaves behind a legacy of biographies, novels, essays, and, you know, quite a few laughs as well. I spoke to Blanche last year about what would become her final novel. It was called The Bunny Club. It was her first foray into crime, and we had a really fun, laugh-filled conversation about her writing process, her extraordinary life. So I did want to share a little bit of this in honour of Blanche. I asked her simply, how's life?
1: Look, it's wonderful. It's just over 5 years since Bob died, or sorry, it'll be 6 years in on the 16th of May. And the first few years were very, very tough. I got breast cancer, which I'm sure was grief, and I had four surgeries. And then the next year I was I had chemo and then four surgery. Next year I was kind of okay. The following year I had COVID twice with pneumonia. So I was very sick, but I think that was to do with the gazillions of antibiotics that were pumped into me for all the surgery and chemotherapy. It's not the something you choose. Thank God there will be alternatives soon to it.
0: So a bumpy few years by the
1: sounds. Very bumpy few years, but settle down now.
0: Emotionally, do you settle down after the death of the great love?
1: Well, it took a while, but I have. And every now and again, out of the blue, I'll be swept with grief and just immobilised. It happened a couple of months ago and a dear friend died and it was in the same month, same week as Bob's death. And I couldn't move for 3 days.
0: Oh, you poor thing. I'm sorry to hear that.
1: Look, it happens to all of us one way or another.
0: You shrug it off.
1: Well, no, you don't shrug it off. You take it in and you live through it.
0: Have you learned something through this process, if you want to call it that? It's a terrible term.
1: I'm sure I've learned a lot, but exactly what I can't say, except to know that it eases over time.
0: Mm. Do you still feel Bob's presence? Do you chat to him, anything like that?
1: I don't chat to him, but I feel his presence, absolutely.
0: Yeah.
1: Yes. I feel he sort of protects me.
0: Pretty crazy world today. What do you reckon he'd make of the state of the world?
1: He'd be horrified.
0: How do you feel about the state of the world?
1: Horrified. Well, it's very interesting. We're living through extremely interesting times, but it's so dangerous what's happening, and it's so disappointing that China has returned to Maoism.
0: Really. That's how you see it.
1: Yeah.
0: Off topic. We've been asking for secrets to a long life this morning. So 106-year-old said her secret is chocolate and partying. we've been hearing wonderful responses from right across Greater Sydney about secrets to a long life. Do you have any secrets for a long life?
1: Well, I think fun and enjoying yourself and being happy, that's number one. So whatever causes you to be happy, yes.
0: For you, what's that?
1: Lots of things, Hamish.
0: Come on, you can't be so coy with me, Blanche.
1: Why not? I'm a grown woman. I can be coy with whom I like.
0: It was just beautiful chatting with Blanche. We'll remember her fondly. You're listening to Mornings. It's 13 minutes past 10.
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0: So if, like me, you were anywhere near the Botanical Gardens yesterday afternoon, you might have heard something a little unusual echoing up from the water. I went to meet Mum for a swim at the pool, and it was a bit of a windy afternoon, and I thought, what is that I'm hearing bouncing up off the water?

So I texted the drive team, Tom Aridi and Elizabeth, the producer, and said, there's something a bit weird going on. I think there's a rock concert on board the HMAS Canberra, which is docked there at Woolloomooloo. They got back to me not very long later saying, actually, it's the Hoodoo Gurus. And it turns out there's actually a long and very special connection between the Hoodoo Gurus and HMAS Canberra. And it centres on, not the song I'm playing now, but this track.

0: Well, I'm delighted to say that the lead singer of the Hoodoo Gurus, Dave Faulkner, is here in the studio with me this morning to explain further.
1: Explain myself. Hi, Hamish. You sprung us yesterday at the pool.
0: Explain this connection. I'm just delighted when I stumble across this.
1: Well, it's quite an involved story. I don't know. What happened was, let's go back to the very beginning. In 1942, my father served on board the first Canberra, and that ship was sunk in a very terrible naval engagement, the Battle of Savo Island, and lost quite a few members of its crew. My father survived.
0: Where's Savo Island?
1: Savo Island's up in the Philippines,
0: okay,
1: I believe. Yes, and it was a huge naval defeat. They say maybe worse than Pearl Harbor, but because it was in the time of war, they weren't really trying to admit to how bad it was. But they lost so many ships and so many people. So my father was on that ship, and, of course, that's a very big part of my family's story. And I mentioned it once in an interview, talking about my band, and somehow that came up. I don't know what context, but a sailor on the second Canberra saw that interview and saw the connection with my father to that ship, and they are very strong on tradition in the Navy, as you probably are aware, and they started using our song as their ship's song, as in honour of my father's connection and the family being, you know, connected to the Canberra. So the second Canberra had 1,000 miles away as its ship's song for a long, long time, many years.
0: Right.
1: And so whenever they leave port, come back to port, the family saying, waving goodbye or saying hello to them again, they'd hear that song, and they'd meet another ship out at sea and trade, you know, stores or whatever, refuel.
0: Yeah.
1: Both ships play each other's songs to each other over their PA system. So it became very much a part of that ship's identity.
0: And did you know from when they started to play that they were doing it?
1: No, we had no knowledge at all. This was going on, you know, totally behind the scenes or whatever, you know. We were just merrily just being a rock band. And it was many years later that Canberra ended up being taken out of service, and it was being decommissioned, and it was going to be turned into a natural reef somewhere off the southwest of Australia. But before they packed it up, they wanted to have one last decommissioning ball, and the captain contacted our manager at the time and asked if the Hoodoo Gurus would be interested in playing, and we found out the whole story about this song being connected to the ship. And, we played the ball. It was over in Fremantle. And on the Monday, that was a Saturday night, the Monday we got to perform on the Canberra for the people in Garden Island in WA, the naval base there in Coburn Sound. So, we had an incredible day again. You know, just we had all our gear set, you know, stored in the helicopter hangar. And then when we got to port, our crew set up the gear and we played for the people on base. And we had the whole crew ranged behind us in formation in their dress whites. It was an incredible day with all these, you know, choppers flying around and, you know, the tugboats blowing the geysers of their fire hoses, and it was just mental. But yesterday was something similar and different again, but crazy a thing. So they've been using our song since that time. It's become basically a Navy song for because it's sort of, you know, I think it's quite meaningful in the lyrics about, you know, being far away from your loved ones and, you know, things you care about. And that's what, obviously, the Navy's focused on as well, people.
0: Dave Faulkner is here from the Hoodoo Gurus. I mean, the wind wasn't really on your side yesterday.
1: No.
0: It was a blustery afternoon on Sydney Harbour.
1: Yeah, so we were playing a live set, all our gear set up. We had even had a few lights there. So, you know, it was like a little party up on the top deck of the Canberra, which is a takeoff deck.
0: I will just say for listeners, a little set up is a bit of an understatement. I could see it from across the harbour.
1: Yeah. Well, you know, that's – and so it was being filmed for a Navy, recruitment video, probably for social media. I'm not sure exactly. We just said yes, whatever you want to do with it. You know, the song is yours. We don't charge them for it. And, so they had drones, you know, flying around. They said the drones can fly in up to a lot stronger wind than what we had yesterday. But it was a bit challenging. I had to have the hat pulled on pretty tight because I had a Canberra hat on. Basically we were supposed to do it a few months ago, and again the weather was unfavourable, and so yesterday was the make-up date, and they're going on deployment for 2 months, so we kind of had to take the opportunity as best we could yesterday, and we're going away ourselves next week.
0: I was going to say, speaking of which, you're going on deployment.
1: We're going on deployment. Yes, we're going to Spain and to London and Stockholm for a bunch of shows for a few weeks.
0: Are the Hoodoo Gurus big in Spain?
1: Yes, we are.
0: Really?
1: Yeah, there's a few Australian bands do well over there, but we're one of them. And
0: Do you convert any of your lyrics into Spanish?
1: No, I try to speak occasionally, just you know, between songs. But they understand the lyrics, or they've trained themselves, or they've you know translated them over the years. I don't know, but they, you know, the songs mean the same thing in every language, I think.
0: And you have got a Sydney show in December, by the way. Just
1: yes,
0: for
1: we have. Yeah, we're playing at Darling Harbour, so frontiertouring.com if you want to go get tickets for that. That's selling out. But yeah, Saturday, it's our only show in Sydney for a couple of years.
0: Saturday, December 5. Before I let you go, we're doing Battle of the Decades after 10:30, 50s versus 60s.
1: Right.
0: Do you have a preference?
1: Well, I was raised in the 60s, so I'd have to say 60s for me. But, I mean, I love the 50s as well.
0: A standout 60s artist, like who do you think of when you think of the 60s?
1: Well, for myself, I mean, I grew up on the Beatles, so they'll just name them first, but there's a million of them really. But if I had my druthers, I really wished I was born 10 years earlier so I could have seen that rock and roll boom, you know, in the flesh or, you know, while it was growing up, because that was a pretty exciting time too.
0: Great. Listen, you've been very generous to come in this morning and share that story. I'm so happy that we stumbled across it.
1: It was funny. You know, we were, as I say, it was just the Navy PR people, and there was no, you know, civilian crew or anything, you know, just us and the Navy.
0: Yeah, so you can't do anything, can you, without being...
1: Not in the middle of Sydney Harbour, no.
0: Dave Faulkner, thank you very much. Listen to the lyrics. Here it is, 1,000 miles away. Yes,

0: That is the Huda Gurus with 1,000 Miles Away. I absolutely love that story. It's just 20 minutes past 10. You're listening to Mornings on 702.
1: There's a bear in there and a chair as well.
0: We've invited some very special guests back to Mornings today. You might remember the very talented designers that we introduced you to some months back from Play School. Of course, 60th anniversary of the kids' TV show here on the ABC. The celebrations are going on all year, so that's our excuse for getting them back. Clodagh Crowe, Miff Crowe Palmer, and Blake Osborne are here from the Play School Art Department, along with some friends. Good morning to you all.
2: Good morning.
0: Who have you brought along?
3: I have Jemima with me here little party outfit.
0: So this is Jemima IRL, in real life.
3: In real life.
0: What's the party that she's going to? Is it the 60th birthday party or is it something else?
3: Yeah, it could be that. 60th birthday.
2: It's been a year of partying. It's been partying.
3: One after the other.
4: This is her Logie's outfit.
0: That's her Logie's outfit.
3: She did New Year's Eve. She did the actors. She did the Logies. Did she do Mardi Gras? I don't think she did Mardi Gras, did she?
0: That would be a story in the tabloids, wouldn't it? Jemima turns up at the Mardi Gras.

0: Clodagh, I might just get you to pull the microphone slightly closer towards you. It's a little bit tall, I think.
1: I'm shrinking.
0: What happens in the art department? Do you come up, create things, and then that turns into an episode? Or do the producers come to you and say, we're trying to educate kids on X, what can you do to help us? How does it work?
1: So it really starts as a brainstorm with the producers, and our lead designer, Venetia, attends those meetings, and there's a lot of things thrown onto the table, and then sometimes that discussion goes a bit wider. But it's very much led by the early childhood advisors, who act as the outliners, and it's their sort of job to, you know, take on all these ideas, and people sort of pitch things that they'd like to do. And then the outline becomes the kind of, as it sounds, it gets fleshed out by the writers. And then we get sent these wonderful ideas, like, and we also contribute and throw things into the mix as well, but it might be, you know, we're going to make a rainforest and talk about all things to do with rainforests, or it's, you know.
2: It'll come to us in the form of a script. We get the script, and the scripts are thematic. The whole block will be about a certain theme, like Clodagh said, a rainforest, maybe something like that. Venetia, our designer, will break down the different segments or episodes for each of us, and some of us will get an episode each. And within that episode, she'll tell us what it is that she wants us to make to tell the story.
0: Okay.
2: So we pick it up from there.
0: And Miff, I suppose we're living through interesting times. How much is Play School responding to, I guess, what we're all living through, kids with social media, that kind of stuff?
3: Well, I suppose we're just trying to just invite them back to play. I mean, that's what it's centred around. It's playing, it's making things with your hands, it's having that one-to-one contact with people. I mean, that's one of the really lovely things that the presenters talk straight to the kids.
0: Yeah.
3: So they feel included. And, I mean, that's just, in a way, it hasn't changed that much. But we do bring in technology in some ways. We do stories. Like recently we did one where they were filming with an iPhone, you know, but the main thrust of this is the story about the opera singer, and that was really
1: making a little animation that you might film for your own pleasure, but you're making all of the kind of little production pieces, or inviting children to do that.
0: And is the concept that these have to be items that you should be able to find at home, or
2: The thing I enjoy most about the work we do is that when we're making something, we really try to find something that you'd see in your house that you could make the object out of.
0: Yeah.
2: Like, for instance, what one of my jobs, what I had to make a miniature Dodgem car ring.
0: Okay.
2: And I thought, like, I think of shapes and I think of colours, but I think, well, I've got to make a miniature Dodgem car. What looks like a miniature Dodgem car? And I thought, a little toddler's shoe. It's kind of shaped like a Dodgem car.
0: Yeah, okay.
2: So I got a lot of toddler's shoes and then turned them into Dodgem cars. That way when kids look at it, they go, oh, my God, look, that's my shoe. I could make something out of that.
0: Yeah,
2: That's what I really enjoy about the stuff that we do.
0: So basically you take responsibility for kids raiding the wardrobe and turning it into...
1: yes, and very much the recycling tub. And balls of wool and socks and scraps of fabric. I mean, and we kind of joke that we... You'll be reading the script and think, you kind of leap into a box of as if it's going to scurry away from you, like, oh, I need egg crates for this. And sometimes we are fighting over things, like, oh, no, I was going to make something with that. But we're very well stocked with the things that might be recycled.
0: Yeah. And pipe cleaners.
1: Oh, pipe
2: cleaners, toilet rolls. Yeah.
0: I mean, what do people use pipe cleaners for?
3: Oh my gosh, so many things. They can be arms.
1: Okay. Look, when it comes to pipe cleaners, you probably are going to spot. Oh, I mean, you're going to a craft supply to get such a thing. In fact, I don't even think we're supposed to call them pipe cleaners anymore.
0: What are they meant to be?
1: Chenille sticks. But that's not sticking, Hamish. We forget.
2: Chenille sticks.
0: So what's chenille? Is that the fabric?
3: Like it's that sort of soft, fuzzy fabric.
0: Important question for the makers of Play School. Do you use a chenille stick for anything in real life, not craft?
1: I should.
3: I've got something to show you. Well, can you pass me Jemima?
2: Jemima, okay. Yeah.
3: That's how her bows are held on. So you can tie your hair with them if you like.
0: Which you do regularly, Miff?
3: Yes.
1: I do tend to put a paintbrush to hold my hair up.
0: Clodagh, Miff and Blake are here from the Play School Art Department. We're talking pipe cleaners what was it again?
2: Chenille sticks.
0: Chenille sticks.
1: Chenille stick.
0: Is there anything that you would like to use in play school craft that you haven't yet? Is there an item that you think just would love to get that?
1: I don't know. It's kind of like you do wear these play school glasses in your life, and goodness knows I don't mind a hard rubbish toss out.
0: There's one coming up in my suburb on Sunday.
1: And I know that's anyway, controversial.
3: I feel like I'm forever looking at cardboard boxes. Forever, when people are throwing things out, instead of looking at the thing, the thing that's arrived, I'm always looking at the cardboard box going, ooh, what can I do with that?
1: That packaging, that moulded packaging that tends to go around things, that's really sculptural and pleasing, and we can't keep a load of materials. We get in a bit of trouble. So sometimes there's a bit of a debate about whether things can stay or go, because potential isn't everything.
0: What do you mean? So you have to keep moving stuff through. You can't just be stockpiling there.
1: Well, that's true of materials, but Hamish, have you noticed if you do a wander around the ABC that we have taken to decorating, and in fact we now get invitations to decorate the ABC with, it's like a library of play school props are now on just about every level.
0: Yes, I have seen quite a lot of your work. Oh, they've been here. Oh, they've been
1: the
0: here.
1: The play school fairies.
0: You're like breadcrumbing.
2: Leave a little droppings around the ABC.
0: Yeah, you're in a meeting room just sort of surrounded by cardboard. So why is
2: And sparkle, I have an eye for sparkle. That's what draws my attention when we're looking at hard rubbish and things to make things out of.
0: Okay.
2: A bit of sequin.
0: Yeah, okay.
2: Bit of tinsel.
0: Right.
2: Well, actually, I have my own box down in the design studio. That's
0: Blake's box.
2: Of sparkle.
0: Okay.
2: Yeah. We all have slightly different styles.
0: That's handy on a Saturday afternoon when you've got a party to go to. So why is the pickup a controversial thing, the council pickup?
1: It's not legal, Hamish.
0: What? To go and collect things?
2: That's other people's.
1: To save things from anyway.
0: Is it? No, because there's always people doing that.
1: Oh,
0: so
1: yes.
0: I didn't realise that was not legal.
1: Truly what we all are is tapping into that resourcefulness. You know, that's true of our craft. Yeah. It's true of what we're making. And you look, sometimes the eye wanders and you find things in unusual places.
0: Yeah, I did not know that. I had an interesting conversation. When Dad died, I was throwing out a bunch of stuff and a guy was at in our laneway literally going through it as I was throwing it out, and I said, do you mind just waiting? I'll be another half hour, and I'm very happy for you to take all of this stuff, but it's just...
1: Give me
3: etiquette.
1: Yeah.
3: I've had this etiquette.
0: You're listening to Mornings on 702. The Play School Art Department folk are here. Why do you... I know you sort of talked about it being human and talking directly to the kids. Do you have a view as to why play school does still work, though, as a format, as a program that, you know, like there's so much about the media that's changed. Sandra Sully was here talking about 25 years on from 9/11, the information landscape's fractured, people get things from devices. There's every reason why something like play school might not work any longer, but it does.
1: I mean, I think it's this, it's an invitation to be present, to be playful, to be silly, to be goofy, and I guess not all children's parents or carers are going to be wriggling around in a silvery sleeping bag and you know, have that sense of seeing that adults can be playful and invite you to kind of just dig into your instincts to play and dance and be joyful. And we have such a response with adults kind of losing their minds in a way when they see the toys. And I think that's because that joy resonates throughout a lifetime. So, you know, there's this idea in early childhood that at preschool age you're preparing kids for life, not just for school. It's just not about just the ABCs. There's so much enrichment to be had, and hopefully that's just still resonating.
2: Yeah. And particularly with the crafting, like the stuff that we make now, I sit there at my work desk making things, but it's the exact thing I used to do when I was 5 years old and I was a kid, and I used to make things out of the exact same objects. So I think that sort of thing is something that children still do and still enjoy doing to this day.
3: And I feel like it's something that we've passed down through generations. So a parent can be watching, or a grandparent can be watching the show, and they trust, you know, the show. They know it. And they're sitting with their kid, and, you know, people are really moved when they meet the actual toys. Like, it's part of the childhood, and it's a reminder to play. Like, you can still play. It's still part of life. You know, you don't have to stop playing. Yeah. And I think play school is a reminder of
1: that. You don't have to completely grow up. That's my plan.
2: You can make something out of nothing too. You can entertain yourself out of nothing. You can make something out of nothing. You know, it's about the imagination, inspiring people to.
0: Wonderful advice, Blake. Miff, Clodagh, thank you very much.
2: You're more than welcome.
0: I love the Play School Art Department. Coming up in the next half hour.
4: Rock to the east, she rock to the west, but she's the gal that I love best.
0: It's the Battle of the Decades. C. Benedict is here. Please make the case for the 50s or the 60s. 1-300-222-702 is the number. I'm going to get in trouble because I'm 5 minutes late for Tony Matthews with the news headlines. Good morning, Tony.
5: Good morning, Hamish. Never in trouble, but can we go and work with Play School?
0: 100%. Producer Jemima, who is a big crafter, is literally following those breadcrumbs of Play School craft around the building, looking for where they are. She's going to leave us one day for Play School. I'm sure of it.
5: I'm going to. Future career choice. Hamish, making headlines. Independent Senator Jackie Lambie has described a One Nation cartoon calling opposition frontbencher Andrew Hastie a traitor as disgusting. Ms. Hastie, who a former SAS officer, has demanded One Nation remove the video, but so far party leader Pauline Hanson is refusing to. Police say a fatal shooting in Sydney southwest last night was a targeted attack. 32-year-old boxing coach Louis Meehan was treated for several gunshot wounds in the car park of a community centre in Punchbowl just before 6 o'clock. He died at the scene. The families of the Australians killed in the September 11 terrorist attacks are warning against responding to terror with hate, 25 years on from tomorrow's milestone anniversary. 10 Australians were among the nearly 3,000 people killed when Al-Qaeda operatives hijacked 4 planes, crashing 2 into the World Trade Center Twin Towers in New York and 1 into the Pentagon in Washington. And Republicans in the US have gathered in Texas for a rare party convention outside of a presidential election year. President Donald Trump will be the key speaker as he looks to energize his party ahead of November's midterm elections that are expected to deliver significant gains to the Democrats. Sydney's weather, cloudy, the slight chance of a shower along the coastal fringe, a top of 18 degrees on the coast, Hamish, and 19 in the west.
0: Tony, 50s or 60s? Which is your preferred decade, please?
5: How do you choose? 1955, Bill Haley and the Comets, Rock Around the Clock. 1966, the Beach Boys, Good Vibrations.
0: Well, here's Rock Around the Clock for you, Tony. It is time to talk music. C. Benedict is here for another week. A very good morning to you, my friend.
1: Good morning to you.
0: So we're going to kick off something new for the next few weeks. We're going to do some Battle of the Decades.
1: Yes.
0: And we are beginning with the 50s versus the 60s. Set the scene for us, please.
1: All right. So the 1950s, you have the invention or the popularisation of the transistor radio, which means instead of the whole family crowded around one radio, you have little radios in every room of the house. This means that the teenager is effectively invented in the 1950s and therefore becomes a demographic that is able to be marketed to, that is able to be made music for, and then you get rock and roll. That's the 1950s.
0: And before we go to the 60s, it sounded a little bit like this.

0: Okay, so then let's set the scene for the 60s. Walk on by. Take us there, please, C. Benedict.
1: I mean, the 1960s as a decade is one of the most sort of changing.

0: change-driven decades in music, because it was one of the most change-driven decades in the wider world. The music of the 1960s reflects the civil rights movement, second wave feminism, the Vietnam War, and the great uprising against it. It is all of the things that were kind of created in the 1950s in terms of essentially creating like youth music. You have this rock and roll genre, and in the 1960s you get this explosion, kind of like when the first fish walked out of the ocean, and then suddenly you've got all of these different species. Rock and roll did that, so you get the Beatles and you get the Rolling Stones and you get folk music and the folk revival. And Motown.
1: So 1-300-222-702 is the number. We need to battle it out. You can make the case for one or the other. You can't sit on the fence. We want passion. We want fervor. We want zeal. We'd also like case studies and notes. You know, you can have bullet points. You can have examples.
0: You can have arguments with other callers.
1: you can certainly do that. 60s or 50s. Which one's best? Stephen's here from Liverpool. Very good morning to you. Which decade is it for you, please?
2: 60s, of course. And also I'd like to feel sorry for you, Hamish. You were born in the 80s. I suppose you've got Duran Duran.
1: Stephen, you're going to have to save that for the 80s week. when we get there. Why the 60s over the 50s?
2: 60s. You've got Woodstock. You've got Monterey Pop. You've got Isle of Wight. You've got the Beatles, Bob Dylan, Flower Power, Beach Boys, Jimi Hendrix, Rolling Stones, the Kinks, the Hollies, the Yardbirds, the Who, the Animals, Jerry and the Pacemakers, the Doors, Creedence Clearwater Revival, Mamas and Papas, Santana, early Pink Floyd, Led Zeppelin's first two albums come out in the 60s. Is that enough?
1: Are you reading Wikipedia or something, Stephen?
2: No, I'm reading my own notes that come out of my own head.
1: Would you like to come back at this?
0: Look, it's very hard to argue with that. You can make a list of all of the great artists, but what definitely happened in the 1960s is the start of the album era. It is the start of, the consolidation more so of people becoming really, really iconic kind of rock stars. You get the first generation of rock stars in the 1960s. We certainly have better kept records of what happened in the 1960s as well. But, you know, to advocate for the 1950s, maybe the list of names isn't as easy to come by, but the music itself and the seeds that were planted for the rest of the 20th century in the 1950s.
2: What about Bob Dylan going electric?
0: Well, when was that? 68?
2: 65?
0: Yeah.
1: So, Stephen, could I pitch something at you, though, as a possible counter-argument, that Elvis arriving in the 50s really was the game-changer, that none of this 60s business you're describing would have happened?
2: Or Buddy Holly.
1: Yeah, okay. Yeah, I mean, maybe you're partial to this argument as well, but might the 60s have not happened were it not for these big hitters in the 50s?
2: Well, you know, I wouldn't be if it wasn't for my mother.
0: Are you saying you're a radical improvement on your mother?
2: I mean, not necessarily.
0: Exactly. And John Lennon and Bob Dylan both said that they wouldn't have become musicians without Elvis. Leonard Bernstein, who wrote West Side Story in 1957 and, was a great conductor of classical music as well, said that Elvis was the most significant thing that had happened in the 20th century so far. And Elvis is absolutely seated in the 1950s. So, you know.

0: said you was high class. Is it the 50s or is it the 60s? This is the Battle of the Decades on 702 Mornings. Nick is here from Katoomba. Very good morning to you, Nick.
1: G'day.
0: Okay.
1: It has to be the 60s.
0: Why?
1: Well, from the 50s, only Elvis is the stature of all of the stars of the 60s, the Beatles, the Stones, Dylan, and all the others. And also, as your lady pointed out, the variety of music was there. You know, from what I've heard of the 50s, you have Elvis, you have Chuck Berry, you had Buddy Holly.

0: you know, all of that music, which maybe we don't hear as particularly varied, the kind of doo-woppy rock and roll era of, you know, people like Elvis and Little Richard and Bill Haley and Buddy Holly, you know, we are hearing that for what it became, but where it came from was this huge amalgamation of essentially African-American music from the, you know, start of the 20th century up till that point, you know, gospel, rhythm and blues, old blues songs, like the railroad folk, all of that stuff, which itself borrows heavily from kind of West African singing and beats traditions, kind of amalgamates into the first big youth music movement in the 50s.
1: Yeah, but it wasn't until the 60s that all of the African-American artists really hit their straps. Before then, the only people who were listening to blues and rhythm and blues were English youths over in getting records at Liverpool.
0: Oh, but that's not true. That's the recorded music history.
1: And, you know, basically all of the black artists were racially excluded in the 50s to some most of the extent.
0: Well, they were racially excluded, that's definitely true, but they were also being listened to by other black people and increasingly by other white people. And, you know, that is true that that music was heavily borrowed from in the white music of the late 50s and into the 60s. And, you know, that's a thing that is still happening, that black communities and cultures are creating this incredible range of music. And then, you know, when it gets popular enough, it kind of gets picked up by the mainstream. But, you know, that music was happening in churches, that music was happening on street corners, that music was part of like an incredible oral tradition. And it did, you know, I don't think that Little Richard was a flash in the pan. I think he was, you know, one of the most significant artists of the 20th century, and he hit his stride in the 50s.
2: Nick, you going to come back?
1: No, I agree. The thing was, the Americans said that the Beatles and the Stones and the other bands in the 60s, British invasion, they came back at us with their own music and made it better.
2: Nick, you've made a strong case. Thank you very much for your call this morning. That's Nick in Katoomba there. C. Benedict is here. It's the Battle of the Decades on 702 Mornings, the 50s or the 60s. Quite a strong showing, it must be said. And it may be something sort of a bit generational in terms of who's listening at this time of day, who's picking up the phone and calling in. But quite a strong showing for the 60s at the moment. But Tim in Balmain, are you going to have a crack at the 50s for us?
3: Hello, Hamish. Yeah, well, I thought I'd just put in one thing for the 50s. Well, two maybe, because I'm one of them. But there's a wonderful thing happened in the 50s, which was to do with the instrument, and it was the rivalry between Les Paul and Leo Fender to develop the electric guitar. And that started in the very early 1950s, and that's what led to the electric guitars that were in that enabled rock and roll really to take flight, because they needed louder instruments that they didn't have. And I think there's a fantastic book called The Birth of Loud by Ian Port. Highly recommend.
0: Yes.
3: And it really says that this is the thing that equipped rock and roll. So I put in a vote for Leo and Les.
0: Yeah, I think that's such a good point. And that's something that you know, maybe should be a bigger part of the conversation, is that the instrumental technology as well as the recording and distributing of the music. You know, we talked about radio, we talked about the LP, but those instruments really were the things that made that whole genre possible. And like the bass guitar, the electric bass guitar started being like produced properly by Fender in like 1955 or something. And then suddenly you've got all of that incredible, like, walking bass jazz, blues-inspired music making its way into rock and roll, which, you know, it's foundational, isn't it?
3: Absolutely is, yeah, and the amplification as well.
2: Tim, thanks very much for your call this morning. It's 11 minutes to 11, the 50s or the 60s. Another Tim is here. This Tim is from Manly. Tim, it looks to me, by the message I've got from the producers, like you might be sitting on the fence, which is frankly against the rules.
4: Sorry about that. No, I don't. It's not sitting on the fence so much. It's I think a matter of looking at how it developed. And, you know, I think the reality is that the 50s artists broke the mold. They really did, and, you know, there's been lots of conversations about developing the electric guitar and the bass guitar, but then you needed those people to kind of break the mold so that, you know, that the people in the 60s then went on to, in my view,

0: develop serious rock and roll, experiment, and they really grew the whole concept of what we now consider to be fairly modern music, you know, that everything has come out of and developed from. So I see the 50s as breaking the mold and the 60s as putting down the foundations, I guess, for what we consider modern rock and roll type music today. Yeah. So.
1: I mean, I will observe. It's a very eloquent position you put, but it's not a position on the 50s or the 60s.
0: Okay, then I'm definitely the 60s. I mean, some of the music that came out of the 60s was just incredible. You know, just the Moody Blues, all, you know, obviously you've got the big names like the Beatles and the Stones and all those guys. But, you know, Lynyrd Skynyrd, just so many
2: That's the first time
0: bands.
2: someone's brought up Lynyrd Skynyrd in this situation. Yeah.
0: Oh, look, there are so many fantastic 60s bands, but then really the 70s. I know we're not allowed to talk about 70s, but
2: Next
0: the
2: week,
0: 70s are
2: we can
0: gold
2: do it about the
0: too.
2: 70s.
1: So,
0: Yeah.
1: Tim, I
0: So
1: want.
0: I'm firmly in the 60s camp, and then when we go to the 70s, I'm going to be there.
1: Okay, we're looking forward to it, Tim. Michelle's been in touch, though, and I wonder if you could offer a thought on this. Michelle says, I know this is a discussion about decades, not gender, but there were female artists too.
2: In the 50s and the 60s. I
1: Yeah.
2: mean, one of the characters who actually is sort of not even part of the 1950s, but is a really important part of this conversation, is Sister Rosetta Tharpe, who was this amazing blues guitarist who Elvis basically stole everything from. Elvis's whole onstage persona, the way that he windmills his arms on the guitar, a lot of his playing techniques, and the kind of groove that he sat in his like earlier stuff is straight from Rosetta. And she was doing these massive tours and like playing with Mahalia Jackson, and then just like kind of cratered out in the early 50s as this music kind of got taken on by others. But you know, we talked about, we had a bit of Motown at the start, that's in the 60s. Joan Baez is like an absolutely fundamental part of the folk revival, as is Joni Mitchell. But Joni Mitchell kind of comes a little bit later. We'll talk about Joni Mitchell next week.
1: Well, Dennis is here from Kirrawee. This is not a female artist, but it's a group led by a female. Who would you like to put forward as an example of why you like the 60s?
3: Well, I love everything that everybody has been saying about the music. It was certainly great times to be alive, and I'm sorry that you didn't, what you weren't there, but you are now, and you still can enjoy it. Thank God you are still there. Yes, sorry. But yeah, the
2: It's all
3: Seekers.
2: right, we got the Spice Girls.
3: Okay, sure, okay. But the Seekers topped the Beatles off the chart with Georgie Girl. They were a spectacular group, and they were Australian. And we filled, overfilled the Meyer Bowl with 200,000 people.
1: Yeah,
3: I mean, they were spectacular. They were amazing.
1: they really were pretty big at the

0: The Seekers there, I'll never find another you. It's 7 minutes to 11. C. Benedict is here for the Battle of the Decades, the 50s versus the 60s. Denise is here from Bundanoon. Very good morning to you.
1: Oh, hi, Hamish. I hope you received my PowerPoint presentation. a lot of megabytes in it, but I hope you got it. And there's also some spreadsheets attached. Well, I've used a lot of Excel to make my case. But you haven't got time for all that. So basically two words, the Beatles. I mean, until then, America dominated the music industry. And then the Beatles were the first wave of the British invasion. And from then on, you don't need any more music apart from the Beatles. That's it.
2: I mean, you can survive a long time on the music of the Beatles for sure. And it's hard to argue that there has been anything, even Elvis, as influential as the Beatles on the
1: Absolutely.
2: Kind of explosion of popular music. What's your favourite kind of Beatles era, Beatles song, Beatles album?
1: I mean... The whole Norwegian Wood sort of that album, Revolver, it takes a lot of beating, I reckon.
2: Yeah, yeah. And it's a really, hello, dog. there's something in Revolver that expands into the sort of like indie rock era as well. You can hear a lot of Revolver, I think, in the Smiths, who then get picked up by like people like the Arctic Monkeys.
1: Exactly.
2: You can absolutely hear that genealogy.
0: Denise, as you talk about all of this, where and what are you transported back to?
1: The happiest time of my life, growing up, having fun, wearing those dreadful mini skirts. But also, I think the Beatles had the luxury of being able to evolve, whereas today, you know, the musicians have a hit, so whoever's backing them wants them to continue pumping out stuff like that until it's no longer popular and they move on to the next thing. But they had the luxury of evolving and starting up so many different genres of music.
2: Yeah, and the luxury of sort of disappearing to somewhere in the middle of Germany to just sort of hang out and play and play and play until they were really good. And then
1: That's suddenly right. They
2: were the most famous band on earth.
1: Yeah, yeah.
0: Denise, enjoy...
1: But not suddenly, a lot of hard work.
2: Yes.
0: Enjoy beautiful Bundanoon today.

0: On the text line, John says, I bet C's dad, Paul, has passionate views.
1: I bet he does.
0: Would he be 50s or 60s?
1: He was born in the 50s, and judging by his music taste, I think he'd probably say 60s because of the Stones.
0: Okay.
1: And I think because of the volume as well. My dad's a big believer in playing things as loudly as possible, and that was something that the technology of the 50s made possible in the 60s.
0: James O'Loughlin, 50s or 60s?
2: 60s, easily. 50s were terrible. I mean, I wasn't around, but any music, Buddy Holly is, you know, a great pioneer, but it's not good music. And why should it be? They were learning. They were creating rock and roll. Anyone, you know, of course they're not going to be good when they start. By the 60s, they were getting really good at it.
0: That was a more impassioned case than I was anticipating from you, Jess.
1: Everyone else has really approached this with nuance, but thank you for just going straight for it. Nothing good happened in the 50s.
2: I hope Richard Glover's not listening because he loves Elvis. But whenever I've heard this stuff from the 50s, I think, okay, you toddler, rock and roll toddlers. You were building the
1: foundation.
2: Toddlers
1: are really cute, though. Everyone likes like hanging out with a toddler.
2: Yeah, true. But you don't like listening to them all day.
0: What's 60s. Coming up on Arvo's?
2: Oh, the Arvo's.
0: Not 50s music by the sounds of things.
2: Okay, so someone has hacked their ex-partner's Tesla. That sounds alarming.
0: Yes.
2: Someone else has hacked, using AI, the New South Wales court database.
0: Yes.
2: That sounds alarming. We're going to investigate that and what you can do about it. And also our investigation, development of our pool-based sitcom inspired by North Sydney Pool continues. Today we find some characters for it.
0: Okay. Pretty much everything sounds alarming at the moment.
2: Yeah. It really does.
1: Not the beautiful music of the 1950s,
2: we should go back
1: though.
2: To the 50s.
0: So the Battle of the Decades continues next week. So will it be 60s and 70s or will we move to 70s v 80s?
1: No, let's do 60s versus 70s because I feel like that's where the conversation's got to go next.
0: Okay, this is going to take us decades to get through.
1: Yeah, good.
3: Yes, and how many years can a mountain exist before it is washed to the sea? Yes, and how many.
0: Thank you so much for your company this morning. We're coming up to news time at 11 o'clock. It's been wonderful spending the morning with you. Have a great day.
3: Yes, and how many times can a man turn his head and pretend that he just doesn't

0: It's 11 o'clock. Good morning. Tony Matthews with ABC News. Independent Senator Jackie Lambie has described a One Nation cartoon calling opposition frontbencher Andrew Hastie a traitor as disgusting. Mr. Hastie, who's a former SAS officer, has demanded One Nation remove the video, but so far party leader Pauline Hanson is refusing to. Senator Lambie says One Nation's treatment of Mr. Hastie should be a warning to all veterans.
1: Those cartoons that she's running out there, they are disgusting. They are absolutely disgusting, and she should remove that one of Hastie down right now today. And any veteran out there thinking about voting for One Nation or standing for them, I tell you what, you had better think twice.
0: The federal government has walked back plans to make gas exporters set aside a fixed 20% of the resource for the domestic market. Here's political reporter Jack Mackay.
2: The government has unveiled draft legislation to set up a domestic national gas reservation. The move is aimed at creating a modest oversupply of gas in Australia in a bid to put downward pressure on prices. The government initially planned to mandate exporters set aside a fixed 20% of gas, but they'll now have to carve out up to 20%. Energy Minister Chris Bowen has denied the change is a back down.
3: The 20% figure is still the absolute core of the policy, but there's no point reserving gas that Australians don't need.
2: The draft legislation will be open to consultation for 2 weeks.
0: Police say the fatal shooting of a boxing coach in southwest Sydney does not have the same hallmarks as a spate of recent gangland shootings across the city. 32-year-old Lewis Meehan died after being shot several times outside a community centre at Punchbowl last night. Officers believe the gunman acted alone, and the stolen car he fled in is being examined by forensic teams after being found at Bass Hill. Acting Assistant Commissioner Grant Taylor says it's not believed to be linked to the ongoing gangland feud in Sydney.
4: The person who was killed last night is known to us. He is known to the Queensland Police Service. There is links to outlaw motorcycle gangs, and it's not impossible that that's why he was killed.
0: Emergency crews are working to rescue a woman who has fallen about 5 metres while abseiling at Madden's Plains near Bulleye, north of Wollongong. The woman, aged in her 20s, has suffered possible head and back injuries on the forest walking track. Crews have received approval to winch her from the area using an ambulance helicopter. A truck carrying 20 tonnes of agricultural material has caught fire on the M7 in Sydney's west. Fire crews responded to the blaze at Glendenning just after 8 o'clock this morning. The fire has been extinguished, but 2 of 3 northbound lanes of the M7 remain closed. The state government says it's responding to 3 new events of H5 bird flu on the south coast. The samples were taken from greater crested terns at Batemans Bay and Brulee and a silver gull in Eden. The new cases bring New South Wales to a total of 25 H5 bird flu events. US President Donald Trump will be the key speaker at a Republican convention being held in Dallas today, ahead of November's midterm elections, which are expected to deliver significant gains to the Democrats. America's editor John Lyons has more from Dallas.
5: President Trump is on his way here to the stadium here in Dallas, and this is the MAGA faithful, the Make America Great Again faithful. This is the base that he's so renowned for, and he's a president under pressure at the moment. His polls are down. The Iranian war has been very bad for him in terms of popularity. High petrol or gas prices, as they call them here, they've even gone up again in the last 24 hours. So this is President Trump's attempt to rally the base.
0: And Russian tennis player Karen Khachanov eased through to the men's semi-finals at the US Open after his Belgian opponent Alexander Bloks retired during their match. The world number 50 was leading 6-2, 7-5, 3-2 when Bloks was unable to continue. In the women's draw, world number 4 Coco Gauff has defeated 5th seed Mira Ondrejva in 3 sets. The American will face the 2nd seed Elena Rybakina in the semi-finals. Looking at the weather for New South Wales, isolated showers along the northern and central parts of the coast and adjacent ranges, tending scattered along the north coast. Sydney's weather, cloudy with the slight chance of a shower, a top of 18 on the coast and 19 in the west.
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14: Meg Washington spent a happy childhood in Papua New Guinea, surrounded by the local culture and by the songs of classic Hollywood musicals. But that wasn't the only

0: reason that singing became a big part of Meg's life as a kid. She had a stutter, and she discovered that using her voice in a melodic way allowed her to express herself with a whole new fluency. So she began singing more and more in choirs, at church, and at Stedfords. After a tough time at high school in Brisbane, followed by an expulsion, a meeting with God, and then a life-changing music teacher, Meg realised that singing could be her life's work. I spoke with Meg Washington about her story in 2025. Hi, Meg.
1: Hi, Sarah.
0: Tell me a little about your life in Papua New Guinea. What had brought your parents to Port Moresby in the first place?
1: Well, my dad moved to Port Moresby before independence in the 60s. My mum moved there in the 70s to be the manager of a freight forwarding branch in Port Moresby, and they just met there and then had me and my sister.
0: And what kind of place was Port Moresby for you as a kid?
1: It was kind of amazing for me as a kid. We had boats. My dad really loves water skiing, and we had a boat and an old steamship that that used to go up and down the river with cargo in it. But my parents bought it and, you know, turned it into a going out on the harbour boat. Like, we used to go out to Fisherman's Island a lot, and we used to go water skiing a lot. And, yeah, I used to do dancing there that I loved so much. And when I wasn't doing that stuff, I was watching MGM movie musicals with my sister, which provided, I guess, the seed for, like, so much of what's happened since then.
0: For a lot of expats living in PNG now, there's can be a real isolation from the local community in terms of security and all of that stuff. Mm. What was it like back when you were growing up?
1: Well, we didn't live in a compound. We lived in our own house. We had security measures and, you know, a guard dog and a person, and like there were a few things like that. But my experience of it was actually just having a really awesome time. And I went to an international school, so there were, you know, kids from all different countries at my school. And yeah, we left because it got a bit too dangerous, and I had to go to high school.
0: But as a young kid, it was a bit of a paradise in a way.
1: Yeah, I mean, I loved it, but I've never been back. So it's become a beautiful watercolour, like, memory. You know?
0: What did your dad do for work in PNG?
1: My dad went up to Papua New Guinea because he got a job opportunity to be a baker's apprentice. And then when he was living there, you know, he was there for over 30 years, so he did a few things. He worked in the building industry, but what he really did the most was that he was the DJ at the Port Moresby Yacht Club every Friday and Saturday night for about 25 years.
0: Wow.
1: Yeah.
0: So would you go and see him play?
1: Yeah, they had kids like discos, which I loved, of course. You know, my dad had for that reason, he had a massive music collection and, you know, a real passion and real interest for music. Both my parents do, actually. They take music really seriously.
0: It's hard for me not to assume that given he was the DJ at the yacht club, it was yacht rock, but is it broader than that?
1: Oh, it was broader. He would play all kinds of things. I mean, I remember dancing to quite a bit of Ace of Base. he used to close every night with the same song, which was Goodnight, Sweetheart.
0: Tell me about these musicals, these movie musicals that you were watching at home. Why were they such a big part of your life?
1: It's funny, you know, like looking back, I mean, I remember the first time I saw a musical, and it was Hello Dolly. And Mum had got the VHS, like, sent from a catalogue, and I was five or so, and I watched it. And I was like, I love this. I love everything about this. I want more of this. I want to watch this again. Are there more? Is there more movies like this? Like, what is this? What is this? And I remember, like, singing the song Hello Dolly at a Club Med as a child.

0: on the karaoke floor in front of a resort full of people. Like, but yeah, so, and then of course, you know, I got the MGM collection, which included a lot of Rodgers and Hammerstein musicals, and I got pretty hooked. I now realize I got pretty hooked on Richard Rodgers. Like, that's kind of, he's probably the composer that I've spent the most, you know, time with. Yeah, and just watched and watched and sang and sang and watched and danced and sang.
1: And if you think about the sort of legacy of that immersion in those musicals in your career, how has it turned up, that early marination in MGM musicals?
0: Well, I mean, my journey to become a songwriter did not happen through wanting to be a songwriter. As a kid, I was most passionate about dancing, and like twirling around in front of the mirror, you know. I really thought I was going to be a dancer, actually. But sort of running along parallel to that was this stutter that like turned up when I was 5 or 6. And so I was doing a lot of music therapy and in various choirs and stuff. And then I eventually ended up doing jazz at the Con, and all of the repertoire is standards from those shows. So I ended up singing all those songs that I've known for, you know, my whole life as a job and as a career.
1: You mentioned this stutter that turned up about the time you started school. How do you remember feeling about it at that time? Like, were you aware that something was happening with your speech, or was it something that other people were pointing out to you? What was the experience right at the start?
0: I didn't really notice that it was happening really until people, kids mostly, sort of say something. I got a lot of like today, Junior, like Adam Sandler jokes. I mean, the time that I remember it being the hardest for me was as a teenager, because I really wanted to, I kind of am quite friendly, and I wanted to be friendly, but you know, it can be hard when you don't sound how you want to sound.
1: What approach did your mum and dad take to it? How do you remember them talking to you about it or acting around it?
0: My parents are pretty amazing. Like, mum had me in speech therapy. I remember I would come to Brisbane to do some therapy, and I had a smooth speech therapy technique that I used, which is kind of what I'm using right now, where I run everything together and it sounds very smooth and it's all just one breath and it's almost like singing. But, you know, it's something that it's so unreliable as well, you know, because like some days you wake up and it's just much worse than yesterday. And I don't know why, maybe I didn't get enough sleep, but my parents were always really supportive of me, and yeah, just, you know, tried to help me find a way through it.
1: This smooth speech that you describe as being similar to singing in a way, tell me more about that relationship between singing and stuttering, or what singing does to people, can do for people who stutter.
0: It's a known phenomenon that it's very difficult to stutter when you sing.
1: Why is that?
0: People are looking into it, but so far, like, nobody really knows. I know that there are clinics in Europe where really, really chronic stutterers live in a house together and all sing all day long to each other.
1: Wow.
0: As a form of therapy. Yeah, that would make a good musical. it always just felt to me, you know, singing has always just been this absolutely magic thing.
1: It must have been liberating as a kid to have somewhere that you could be and communicate freely.
0: Totally. And the other thing that I love about singing is that when you're in the middle of a song, or in, you know, a song is this like series of present moments all sort of curated for you by the songwriter, and when you're inside the middle of that process, you really are in a different place. And I fell really in love with that place as well as a kid, like being in the moment of a song.

0: feels very addictive to me. And yeah, I've always just loved how that feels.
1: You're listening to Conversations with Sarah Konoski. 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
2: As you mentioned, when you were 11, your family moved to Brisbane and you had that new experience of mainstream pop culture here, and then, of course, experience of a different kind of schooling and education system here. What was school like for you in this new place?
0: I struggled. I struggled, looking back, I think that I was experiencing culture shock and grief. I actually think our whole family, you know, went through quite a bit of letting go when we left and moved to Australia. And yeah, it was, you know, I went to an all new education system with all different stuff going on, and I didn't like it. So I had a hard time. You know, I always did like extracurricular activities. I was always doing dancing, and that was a really big part of my life. And as I became a teenager, like performing in musical theatre, like, and performing in a Stedfords, and that's, you know, Talent Quest, that became really a big part of what I was into. But yeah, I found school kind of really tricky at the beginning.
2: What led to you being expelled in year 10?
0: It was a war of attrition between me and the teacher, and nobody won. but it ended up, yeah, I may or may not have thrown a chair across the classroom.
2: May or may not. Did you hit anybody?
0: Thankfully, I did not hit anybody except the wall. But yeah, it was a strong time for me, like becoming a teenager.
2: So it sounds in a way, Meg, that at that time, like for many teenagers, you're kind of looking for direction or maybe identity, maybe some kind of discipline. Where did you end up finding that?
0: Well, the thing about, you know, being a troublemaker at school is that once you create a brand for yourself as a troublemaker, it's very difficult to change that narrative because everybody sort of has this expectation of you, and then you sort of fulfill that expectation. And so, you know, it was even though I felt sometimes like I wanted to, no one wants to be in trouble all the time, like it's not a good feeling. But my mom, my parents, they sent me on some Scripture Union camps in the school holidays, and I loved them because it was just this week where you're a new person with a bunch of all new people and you can just be fresh. And that was really, you know, really great for me. And I had a very different experience on those camps. And like, my family's not overly, you know, religious or anything like that, but my, I guess, you know, they figured it was a pretty cool place to send a tricky teenager. I ended up absolutely loving this one camp called SMAD, which stood for Song, Music, Arts, Drama, Dance. And it was just this performing arts camp where you went to and just made things for a week. And I really loved it. I loved those. And it was on one of those camps that I had this sort of genuine, like, spiritual experience.
2: What did you experience?
0: Well, I was in a dormitory, and I was with some other girls, and that we were all praying, and they were kind of praying for me, and I felt like a genuine wash of what I can really only describe as like immense love. like bliss, but kind of on a visceral body level. Like I didn't hear a voice in my head or anything. Like I just felt something really amazing, and I felt myself let go and cry and sort of just release a lot of something. And I sort of lost the sense of time, and everything felt a bit smoky. And then the next morning I woke up and I sort of, you know, found myself on this Christian performing arts camp, and I'd had this amazing experience the night before, and I genuinely felt like a fresh person. Like I felt like I could be fresh. And so I sort of decided that I was a born-again Christian and went home and told my parents that I was a born-again Christian.
2: And how did things change for you sort of day-to-day after that?
0: Well, it was actually really amazing because suddenly I had this really clear reason to be different and to act better and to improve, which, you know, I had sort of outsourced my self-esteem to this idea that, like, I was immensely loved. And I felt that I could love the world, actually, in a very different way to the way that I felt before. I felt a lot of loving awareness towards everybody and everything. And, you know, I also changed schools around that time too and ended up going to a really amazing school that I love so much called Sheldon College, which sort of, it just sort of changed my life. Everything changed for the better for me from then.
2: My guest on Conversations today is the musician Meg Washington. I'm Sarah Kanoski. In this sort of new born-again Christian world that you were in at the time, what kind of role did music play?
0: The church that I went to was a church where worship was a huge part of the service, and the worship that they did was incredibly cool because, again, you know, being part of the performing arts camp and whatever, it was very easy to be part of the worship team. So the barrier between the audience and the stage is not there. Like, it's very cool to make music for real in a space where there's not a lot of, you know, it's so normal, it's so possible. Just like walk up here and here's a tambourine, like good luck. You know, it's a great. I guess it was sort of where I got my first experience of people singing together for a reason that is not about the person holding the microphone. It was like a sense of us all singing together, and there's a worship leader, but everyone else is singing too. And the sensation of that and the feeling of that is so profoundly moving. And it was also the first time that I went to a rock and roll show and saw, like, well, not a rock and roll show, it was like Christian, now I know it's Christian rock, but I was a teenager, so, like, you know, I saw dudes with, you know, guitars and, like, distortion under lights, you know, singing their hearts out. Like, the whole thing was just so, the whole scene was just so beautiful to me, and so, again, like, music equated to love in this really clear way that just has never really changed for me in a lot of ways.
2: This new school that you went to that was sounds like it was a much better fit for you. Tell me about your music teacher and the sort of influence he had.
0: Well, music was always something that I just felt was quite far away from me. I didn't, you know, I've played the piano my whole life and I've had lessons, but I still do every good boy deserves fruit and all cows eat grass. Like I still don't really speak or read music fluently at all. And so I get it, but I don't get it. So when I was in grade 11, I had a music teacher called Harley Mead. And he said to me that I should be doing music extension for my singing. And he said, you should be in this class. And I was like, I can't do it. I don't know any music theory. I don't know about intervals. I don't know anything like that. And he said, I will teach you. And he did. We did like a million lessons in lunch hours and before and after school. And he he single-handedly taught me music theory to catch me up to where the rest of the grade 11s were. And I plugged in and I kept going. But I still think of him when I'm trying to figure out music. I still remember him.
2: He must have been pretty happy watching the trajectory of your career.
0: Unfortunately, he died a little while ago, so I'm not sure of what he was able to know about. But, yeah, he's a really meaningful person to me.
2: And in this period as well, Meg, the experience of stuttering and singing, they, although your study, you said, was bad at high school, singing was still a place that you were able to get a break from that.
0: Well, yeah, I mean, even at that school, my speech was so bad that I actually failed my English oral because I just couldn't do it. And they allowed my drama performance, where I was playing Helena in A Midsummer Night's Dream with an English accent, so of course wasn't stuttering.
2: Because you were doing an accent.
0: Yeah. There's a lot of people who have stutters who use a affected voice, like Marilyn Monroe spoke like that because she had a stutter. You know, this, if you do an accent, it doesn't, it's the same as singing. It's like a different part.
2: Our brains are so interesting.
0: It's crazy. It's totally crazy.
2: So when you were doing, performing Shakespeare in an English accent, that worked and that got you through English,
0: mm-hmm.
2: did it?
0: Yeah. And they were really cool about being, you know, accommodating for me.
2: So at high school, you've got this part of you that's really into dance and a part of you that clearly was being drawn to music and to singing, performing. What did you imagine life might be like for you after school? What were your dreams back then?
0: Well, I remember really seriously considering a job on a cruise ship. I was working a little bit teaching singing to tiny tots at a studio in the Redlands. And I also got work through my dance school being a Powerpuff Girl in the big heads, you know, the big foam character.
2: Can only imagine what it was like inside that big head.
0: Here at South Bank, here, just outside the windows. I was the black and red one. I really thought I was going to be in music theatre. I wanted to be
2: Hello, Dolly.
0: Sally Bowles or, yeah, you know, Dolly, Fanny Bryce, or I wanted to do it. So I kind of finished high school kind of thinking I would do something like that.
2: So how did you end up at the con?
0: Well, I just assumed that I wouldn't get into the con, so I did a year at Creative Industries at, you know, QUT, just a sort of general arts degree. And I was, in the meantime, I was getting piano lessons from Steve Newcomb because I was trying to, you know, get better at music. And he said, you should audition for the con. And I was like, oh, I don't think I'll get in. And he was like, I'm on the panel that watches the auditions and I think you've got a good chance, so do it. So I did. And then I ended up, at the con. I began in voice, just as a vocal student, but over the course of my degree, I ended up moving into composition and piano because that's really where I started songwriting. I got really inspired by, like, world music and just understanding, form I found very exciting. So, I started as a voice major and finished in, you know, composition and voice.
2: What were your early songs like? What kind of songs were you writing back then?
0: Lots of songs about my feelings. Absolutely nothing has changed. There are some practice rooms at the con that are just so beautiful and, like, tiny and womb-like. And I would lock myself in there I would skip lectures and just go in. But there was actually something about knowing that everybody else was in the lecture and that I was sort of truly alone that was exciting to me somehow. I don't know. I don't know.
2: They're not songs that are still in your set list.
0: They're not on rotation, no.
2: Were you also working already as a professional musician?
0: Well, yeah, I loved singing jazz, and I really connected with that repertoire, obviously, because I knew it all so well. So it just felt like second nature to me to sing all those tunes. And so I kind of put myself through uni. I had a little jazz combo, and we did lots of weddings and lots of 50ths and lots of birthday parties. And I gigged a lot sort of out in the neighbourhood.
2: Who did you meet one night at a gig in a bar at the Valley?
0: I was doing a gig at Rick's Bar in the Valley, and Paul Grabowski came and saw me singing. And he waited and spoke to me and said, "I absolutely loved your singing and what you're doing, and do you want to have a jam and play together?"
2: And he's this incredibly talented and influential master of Australian music.
0: Of course, he's an absolute, you know, icon. And so he went into one of the tiny practice rooms and with me, and we played a bunch of Billie Holiday together. You know, he played and I sang, and we just, you know, did a bunch of tunes and just loved playing together, and just loved it.
2: Musician Meg Washington is my guest on Conversations. After the news headlines, how Meg accidentally came out to the world as a stutterer. 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
3: Hello, Tony Matthews with the latest from the newsroom. Opposition leader Angus Taylor says the Coalition will not support the federal government's digital duty of care laws. The government has released draft legislation which would force online services and social media companies to identify and mitigate risks on their platforms. Police investigating one of the state's biggest ever financial crime syndicates says they have grave fears the amount of money it defrauded from major banks could surge to more than $1 billion. Three employees of a Western Sydney accounting firm have been charged over their alleged involvement in a syndicate that officers say has orchestrated large-scale loan fraud. And the Coast Guard in the Philippines says a fire on board a passenger ferry has killed at least 5 people and nearly 90 others are feared missing. The vessel was carrying over 100 passengers and 17 crew.

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0: Today, it's my conversation with filmmaker and musician Meg Washington. And if you watch Bluey, you will know her as the voice of Calypso, Bluey's delightful kindy teacher. So Meg, after graduating from the Con in Brisbane, you moved to Melbourne partly to continue collaborating with the pianist and composer Paul Grabowski. You were also working on your own music and after 4 years or so released your debut LP, which was a big hit and which won you two ARIAs, the award for Best Female Artist and Breakthrough Artist. You were still so young. What was it like to have that sudden level of public success?
1: It's quite amazing to achieve your dream. I had been writing my own songs, you know, for a few years, and I had released a few EPs leading up to that album, and there had been a kind of crescendo of activity that I had been doing. I remember 1 year I had done 100 gigs by June.
0: By June?
1: Yeah, it was something crazy like that. Like I had just, you know, I really just went for it because, you know, things were starting to, you know, bubble and it culminated, I guess, with that aria year, and I was doing a performance of the arias, which was the first time I'd ever done, you know, the first time. And I always wondered, and then and then you wake up the next day and you still feel just the same as you did the day before. Of course, everybody feels that. And, you know, now I know that that's just what life is like. But, you know, I think I had sacrificed quite a lot to, I think, you know, nowadays, especially artists are so much more literate about mental health and what sort of structures are most conducive to long-term artistic stability and all these lessons that I now know. I hadn't learnt any of those lessons yet, so it was a very wild and sort of, you know, chaotic time for me.
0: What sort of idea did you have in your head about what an artist's life should look like, should be?
1: Well, I think that as young people in this culture, we're kind of sold a myth about like the suffering artist and the deeply passionate, self-sacrificing, emotional, chaotic, impulsive selfhood that is required to live an artistic life, because that's kind of the myth.
0: Late nights, lots of booze,
1: yeah.
0: All prerequisites.
1: Right, it's kind of a nighttime world, so nothing really starts happening until 5 p.m. Like, and yeah, I think I was really living that mythology. I also felt as a songwriter that I had to method live my storytelling. So the sense that my songs had to be truly about my immediate life as a singer-songwriter, you know, and I had to live dramatically to generate the most dramatic scenarios to write about. And, you know, I had to live in New York City and, like, go to these places and do all this stuff. And I just did all that. I just did it all and just did all of the things that I now recognise are the opposite of what is, you know, David Lynch. I was just reading, has a beautiful quote about his meditation practice where he talks about when you're stable inside, the art can be as crazy as you like. But I wasn't aware that
0: thought the inside had to be crazy as well.
1: Yeah.
0: So how did that start to change for you?
1: Well, I think the coolest thing that ever happened to my art practice has been having my son, because just the overlay of that structure, just what the day has to be like when you have a young person who then has to go to school, you know, you just sort of, was amazing. It was actually the best thing. I mean, I say I became an art machine because I went from a practice where I was second-guessing myself and questioning my own choices, and oh, is this good enough, or oh, is this the right sort of tonality for what I'm going for? Just, you know, you can spend 5 days tuning the kick drum if you want to. Like, there's a million ways to hesitate. But when you only have 3 hours, because that's when kindy is over, then that's what you're doing. That's it, you're doing it in 3 hours.
0: And what did that kind of stability and order mean for your creativity? You know, you'd thought that you needed a certain sort of night world and an emotional turmoil to be able to create. What did you discover once your life couldn't be like that because of your responsibilities?
1: Well, I discovered a well of ideas. And I think the combination of having a young child and COVID happening, you know, allowed me to have 3 or 4 years, I think, of really just very intense work with no real interruptions, just steady, consistent, boring work. There's a thing that people say, which is you don't always know if the muse will turn up when you're sitting at the piano, but you better hope you're sitting at the piano when the muse turns up. And I found a lot of inspiration actually from my friends who are visual artists. I love the way that painters often talk about the studio as if it's separate to them. Like my friend Guido always says, I don't know what's going on in the studio. I'm just in there painting. I don't know. And it's so great, you know, because there's like a disconnect between, as opposed to being a songwriter where it's like, I am the work, like I'm making it.
0: This appearance in your life of your son and how that shifted the way of living, you know, the step before that is meeting your husband, Nick. How did the two of you meet?
1: I met Nick at Mardi Gras. I was living in an apartment on Crown Street and I was moving out of that apartment and I had booked movers to come that day to move me out of my apartment, not realising that the whole street would be blocked off because it's Mardi Gras. So I just called my friend Bertie Blackman and said, let's hang out. And she brought her housemate, who was Nick.
0: And how quickly did things happen between the two of you?
1: Well, the first time we just met as friends among friends. And then I went back overseas where I was sort of half living. And then I came back and we went out and we got married like 12 weeks after that.
0: 12 weeks.
1: Yeah. And I remember saying to him, let's not rush this.
0: let's not make it 5 weeks. Let's wait for 12.
1: Let's give it 3 months. Let's make sure if it feels like we're not having a manic episode together or something. But yeah, it's not 8.5 years later and I'm pretty confident it was the right decision.
0: Why do you think you knew so quickly, the two of you?
1: Well, when I met Nick, I felt just a very overwhelming sense of familiarity. Like, it was more like recognition than introduction. And I really just felt like, oh, there you are. Oh, that, there you are. And he felt sort of the same way. So it just felt like a given. We didn't even really talk about whether or not to get married. We just only talked about when.
0: What did your mum and dad think about this wedding happening after 12 weeks?
1: Well, as usual, my parents were pretty cool about it. And I mean, I'm sure our families were. I mean, I would be if my someone in my family, you know. But I figure my parents just put it on the long list of random acts of love that I've performed.
0: Did the decision to have a child come as naturally as the decision to be together with Nick?
1: Again, it was just something that we talked about and were open to and then happened quite quickly. And we were very happy about that. And yeah, it was like once I had our son Amos, it was like a whole new universe.
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0: I want to circle back to your stutter, Meg, because this went from being something you struggled sort of privately with as a teenager in particular, something that I'm guessing you felt ashamed of, embarrassed about, to something you became really celebrated for because of this talk, this TEDx talk that you gave. How did that come about, that whole talk?
1: That talk came about in a kind of it's a funny story. The context was that I had recently parted ways with some management that I had, and I didn't have a lot of information about the things that were in my iCal. And I saw that there was an event, you know, a TED event, and because I have problems with my speech, I couldn't figure out if I was supposed to do a talk or not, because I also had the information that the topic of the event was language. So I just sort of

0: me in, and I was kind of like, are you the person that I need to show my speech to, or what? Like, it was sort of a weird, I just, now that I think about it, it's sort of, it wouldn't happen now, but.
1: So no one kind of vetoed what you were going to do?
0: No one vetoed it or said, no, don't do that, or do that, or anything. But I kind of had been living in the media and doing stuff and trying to hide my stutter. And there was just this part of me that was like, look, the topic is language. You've got something to say. Like, I think you're supposed to be doing this. Like, no one's like saying, no, don't. I guess that's what I'm supposed to be doing. So just jump off this cliff. So I did. And, you know, I gave the talk, and which I do not remember at all. It's just like bees in my memory when that was happening. Anyway, years went by, and a few years ago I ran into one of the producers from that TED event, and he told me that there were people in the audience on walkie-talkies. What, you know, what's happening? Why is she talking? What?
1: They didn't think you, they thought that you were just going to sing.
0: Yeah, that's all I was supposed to do. That's all I was supposed to do, is just to sing some songs. And I just built my own cliff and jumped off it.
1: Well, you call it a cliff, but it was so well received, that speech, and it obviously has meant so much to so many people, particularly people who've got stutters or other things happening with their speech. Did it change the way you related to your stutter, talking about it publicly in that way?
0: Completely. Just completely. Because it became something that it's not a bug, it's a feature. It just became something that I had no problems getting in front of, and I think it improved my fluency by like 30% just instantly. And then over time, like, obviously my stutter's not gone, but I don't care really. I just don't really mind anymore. Yeah.
1: What sort of other work opportunities arose out of you giving that speech?
0: So after I gave that speech, I was approached by some producers who asked me to narrate 10 episodes of an ABC show called The Recording Studio, which was just as a voiceover artist, just doing that. And I, you know, was sort of like, are you sure that I'm the person that you want to do it? And they said, yeah, we think it would be great. And so I did that, and the experience of doing that was so amazing, because I started, and of course it was excruciatingly painful and slow, but because it was 10 hours of talking, I just eventually found a rhythm and was able to complete it. And having completed it, it felt like I was on this new level of being able to do things. And so then when I was asked if I would like to read for this, you know, cartoon that my friend Daly was making about dogs, I was like, sure. And then he told me that they wanted the teacher to have like a sing-song kind of vibe going, and I was like, well, that's even better, because I can do that too. So it really, yeah, it sort of opened up the door for me to just get in front of that. And I think a combination of all of those things, and for me, reading to my son every night since he was little, has helped me to find this new gear that I have now, where I just talk when it's mostly cool, and from time to time things go weird, and that's cool too.
1: This little cartoon show about dogs that your friend was making turns out to be this global juggernaut, Bluey.
0: Yeah.
1: Was there a moment when it clicked for you just how big this show had become, how beloved it was?
0: There was a few moments where I realised that it was bigger than, I guess, I had perceived, you know, bigger than my perception. When it went on to Disney and the Nielsen numbers began, like, showing up, and we could sort of see, like, I could see how many people in America,

0: Africa, we're watching the show, and then the balloon at the Macy's Day Parade was like very, I was like, wow, that's the culture. That's people.
1: Yeah, as a kid who grew up on the outside of the mainstream popular culture, you couldn't get more central.
0: That balloon is the center of the scene. And then, you know, I mean, I've also been so inspired by watching what's happened to that show, because I find that it's punk soul is just so much about what's inspiring about that, and what's so appealing about the show is how, I mean, I say authentic, and it's so, but it's so how idiosyncratic, and how very personal it is, and just how itself it is, and how Brisbane it is, and the Ibis, and the City Cats, and the even the Australian accents. All of it is just so, I find it so badass how Joe and the team have been able to just you know, keep it really what it is, despite how well loved it is.
1: Do kids ever recognise your voice from that show, from being Calypso, Bluey's teacher?
0: No, sometimes my friends who have kids will say to their little kids, you know, this is the voice of Calypso, but they're looking for a blue heeler with a kerchief around her neck. Like, it doesn't, you know, it doesn't compute. Yeah, I haven't
1: been mobbed.
0: No one's heard me on the phone to the bank and gone, stop, are you?
1: Sing the gnome song, yeah. Are you Calypso? Singing, you know, music really first came alive for you, Meg, as a teenager at church. You describe that spiritual experience that you had. Is music still like that for you? Does it still have that, even if it's not in that same Christian framework it once was, does it still have that kind of depth for you when you're singing and making music?
0: Totally. Actually, just more and more. The older I get, the more special I realise it is to sing for pleasure. I love this line by Adrienne Marie Brown. She says that pleasure is a measure of freedom. And I, you know, I really feel like for me, especially now working so much in film and, you know, the time that I have to sing is, well, it's like a sonic meditation, you know. I'm just experiencing a series of present moments. And I think living in a capitalistic framework, it can be very easy to sort of categorize all forms of artistic expression as things that should not be pursued if they're not going to earn you a living. You know, jokes like don't quit your day job, like, I hate that joke. Because I think that music really does belong to everybody, and singing really does belong to everybody. And in most cultures, there just naturally forms these opportunities where people come together and make sound together for various reasons. And sometimes it's at the football even, you know, there are songs that people sing because it feels good to sing with other people, not because you're all getting paid and you're a fancy choir, but because you just are a human and you're alive and it feels good to make sound. And for me, like, just like seeing the world, looking around with the heartbreak of being alive right now and just looking at what we will have to do to go forwards, I think it's really important that we kind of make space and make time for art without a financial outcome in you know, mind, just because it makes your soul grow to sing or to dance or even to be silly. It makes your soul grow. And yeah, for me, like, now my songwriting practice and my music practice is really something. It's like a cathedral where I go to remember what it is to be just human. And, yeah, it means a lot to me.
1: Thank you so much for sharing some of your story on Conversations, Meg.
0: It's been a pleasure.

0: That was Meg Washington with Kate Miller-Heike and the song Let It Be Me. The film that Meg co-created with her husband, called How to Make Gravy, based, of course, on the Paul Kelly song, is available to watch on Binge. This conversation was made on the lands of the Gadigal, Turrbal and Yagara peoples. The producer was Maggie Morris and the executive producer was Carmel Rooney. I'm Sarah Kanoski. Thanks for listening.
1: It's 12 o'clock. Good afternoon. Tony Matthews with ABC News. The New South Wales Premier says the latest fatal shooting in Sydney underscores the need for tougher laws targeting organised crime networks. Gavin Coote reports.
2: Police are searching for a gunman after boxing coach Lewis Meehan was shot dead outside a community centre at Punchbowl last night. The opposition has accused the state government of allowing gangland violence to spiral out of control, but Premier Chris Minns says he's determined to stop it.
3: And that's why we want our crime bill through the Parliament as soon as we possibly can. We'll attempt to share it with the opposition soon.
2: Early this week, the government announced tougher penalties, including life imprisonment for those who conspire to commit gang-related murder.
1: New South Wales police say one of Australia's largest financial fraud syndicates has defrauded the country's banks of more than $500 million. Elsie Kennedy has more.
4: Police yesterday charged five people in relation to their alleged involvement in the syndicate, including three employees from an accounting firm in Bankstown in Sydney's west. Police say their investigation started by looking into fraudulent car loans worth $10 million and has grown to involve homes and business loans, mainly in Sydney's east.

0: Detective Superintendent Gordon Arbenja says it's the largest financial fraud case he's seen in his career, and police are still uncovering more cases.
1: We have grave fears that this investigation will have an exposure of over $500 million, and I'm being conservative.
0: The New South Wales Crime Commission has so far recovered close to $100 million in assets.
2: Opposition leader Angus Taylor says the Coalition will not support the federal government's digital duty of care laws. The government has released draft legislation which would force online services and social media companies to identify and mitigate risks on their platforms. But the Coalition has raised concerns with how the laws give the Communications Minister the power to determine categories of harmful content. Mr Taylor says it will create a blank check for political censorship.
3: Freedom of speech matters. Yes, absolutely, we must protect our children, we must protect Australians against undue harm, but it cannot be at the expense of or allow political censorship.
2: Former Special Forces operator and Liberal MP Andrew Hastie says he's concerned by suggestions Australian Special Forces veterans could be training Russian citizens abroad. The Telegraph newspaper in the UK has reported that a leaked Australian intelligence memo has raised the alarm about Australian, British and American ex-Special Forces soldiers working at military training camps in Bulgaria training Russian citizens. The training camps have denied employing former Australian Special Forces operators or training Russian citizens. Mr Hastie says the reports need to be investigated.
4: I'd like to run those reports to ground. I think there's a lot of SAS imposters out there, and my first instinct is this is an organisation that's using the badge of the Special Air Service Regiment, a proud history, for their own commercial ends.
2: At least five people are dead and scores are missing after a ferry fire in the Philippine province of Palawan. The Coast Guard says 42 people have been rescued and that the ship's manifest showed 134 passengers and crew were on board. Authorities are still working to extinguish the blaze. A woman has been winched to safety after falling about 5 metres while abseiling at Madden's Plains near Bulleye, north of Wollongong this morning. Emergency crews were called to the forest walking track at about 9 a.m. after the woman, aged in her 20s, suffered head and back injuries. She was retrieved from the area by an ambulance helicopter and flown to hospital. US President Donald Trump has taken to the stage at a Republican convention in Dallas, Texas. Mr. Trump is using the event to highlight his administration's achievements ahead of the midterm elections in November. Republicans could possibly lose both the House and Senate due to wavering support for the war in Iran. And American football side the LA Rams have arrived in Melbourne ahead of their historic clash at the MCG tomorrow. The Rams will take on the 49ers for the first ever regular season NFL game hosted in Australia. To the weather for New South Wales, isolated showers along the northern and central parts of the coast and adjacent ranges, tending scattered along the north coast. Fine elsewhere. Cloudy for Sydney, the slight chance of a shower, a top of 18 on the coast and 19 in the west. And there's a warning for dangerous surf conditions. ABC News, it's 12:05.
5: Afternoon, welcome to The World Today. I'm Andy Park, coming to you from Gadigal Land in Sydney. Thanks for joining me. This Thursday, the federal government faces growing pushback from business and farming groups on the plan to cut net migration. And 25 years since Simon lost his mum in the 9/11 attacks, he's in the US to attend a remembrance ceremony at the Pentagon.
6: She'd been retired for about a year, and this was kind of like a gift to herself. Yeah, well, sadly, the flight she boarded to come home was kind of the last flight she got on.
5: As the fight against the illegal tobacco trade continues, the federal government is introducing new laws to help prosecute those involved. The government says the new offences will target organised crime, distributors and retailers selling illegal cigarettes. But one criminologist is warning it's likely that organised crime will just find ways around the new laws. Here's Steph Smail.
7: Illicit tobacco has been dominating the political debate, with a string of different solutions being floated as the best way to curb the booming black market. It's now estimated to be worth about $6 billion a year, and the federal government says it's time to beef up

0: policing powers to stop the problem.
1: Clearly this is a major global problem and Australia's not immune.
0: The Assistant Customs Minister Julian Hill says the new customs tobacco offences will give both Border Force and State and Territory Police powerful new tools.
1: Think about it as a list of observable indicators, very simple fact-based things like, is the tobacco appropriately packaged? Is it a menthol cigarette even hiding in plain packaging? Is it being concealed? Does it have paperwork at the border? Or my personal favourite, is the retail price of this packet of cigarettes less than the amount of excise and GST combined?
0: Authorities have been struggling to prosecute people involved in the illegal tobacco trade because it was up to customs officials and police to prove a seller knew it was illegal. There has been some success though. Last month, the AFP revealed it had charged seven people and dismantled a multi-million dollar crime network involving illegal tobacco, including the seizure of 350,000 cigarettes and almost 200,000 vapes. But Julian Hill argues a bigger crackdown is needed and says he's expecting bipartisan support for the new customs laws.
1: They're exactly the powers which our law enforcement officials have been asking for. The bill also includes other things that the federal police have been asking for to modernise the proceeds of crime regime, because prosecutions are important and we've got to get more of them. But also the way to really hurt these crooks is to go after their cash and their houses and their boats and their cars and their toys and take the profits of their crime off them.
0: Both the Coalition and One Nation are pushing a cut to tobacco taxes as a way to fight the black market. But the government argues there's no evidence a dramatic cut would tackle organised crime. Independent MP Monique Ryan has welcomed the move to change customs laws and is urging police to step up their efforts too.
2: Because at the moment, any young person can go into a convenience store or one of these tobacco stores in electorates like Kooyong and buy a packet of cigarettes for somewhere between $7 and $10. With that being the case, we can change the law about the excise, or we can talk about the excise, but people are always going to subvert the law and the criminal elements are effectively operating unchecked.
3: Yes, it is a start, and yes, something has to be done.
0: Dr. Vince Hurley is a criminologist at Macquarie University. He says the new laws are a step in the right direction.
3: And this is very similar to the seizure legislation, where there is tainted property, as they call it, for drug trafficking, where the onus can be upon the person that actually is holding the illicit tobacco or holding the tobacco to make them justify to the authorities or to the police that this in actual fact is a legitimate product.
0: But Dr. Hurley is also warning organised crime has the capacity to pivot and adapt to changing legislation.
3: What they will do is they will hold on to the product they have, the illicit tobacco that they have, wait till everything dies down, see what the result of the crackdown or the new legislation is, then make a decision whether to drip feed those illicit tobaccos back into the market or whether they stockpile it and wait 12 months or wait to the next federal election or after that, then they will flood the market or they could drip feed it.
0: Dr. Hurley argues the global networks behind illegal tobacco will be hard to pin down too.
3: If that person doesn't return to Australia, or we have no extradition treaty, that person offshore is immune from any prosecution within Australia.
0: Some states and territories are considering their own new laws to help stamp out the illegal tobacco trade.
4: Stephanie Smale there. Well, it's the hot-button issue that's been at the heart of Australian politics for decades, really. But as the federal government finalises its plans to cut net overseas migration, it's facing growing pushback from business and farming groups who want to ensure there's no reduction in the skilled migrant groups they rely on. South Australia's Premier Peter Malinauskas has also warned his Labor colleagues in Canberra not to slash migration just to gain political points. Here's Bridget Fitzgerald.
5: They're working on farms, in restaurants, tourism businesses, even healthcare. Every year, thousands of backpackers are employed around the country. Tourism and Transport Forum CEO Margie Osmond says it's a temporary but vital workforce that's running dry.
6: This is a critical time of the year. We're rolling into summer. We're rolling into harvest season. We're rolling into a number of critical, time-sensitive issues at this moment.
5: 3 weeks ago, it was revealed the Albanese government has paused visa applications for working holidaymakers from 24 countries. Today, a coalition of industry groups is calling

0: On the government to get it back on track. National Farmers Federation CEO Michael Guerin says the government is blocking the flow of a desperately needed workforce.
1: What's at stake is food security. What's at stake is regional communities.
0: It comes as the government is preparing to put forward its plan to reduce net overseas migration. Prime Minister Anthony Albanese has met with opposition leader Angus Taylor to discuss the issue this week. South Australia's Premier Peter Malinauskas has also weighed in, using a speech in Sydney last night to defend the importance of skilled migration.
2: We are only a few years away, for the first time in the history of our country, having more people over the age of 65 than under the age of 15, which means we're not replacing our workforce at the pace that is required in order to be able to sustain our standard of living. And one of the ways we can address that, of course, is having a well-calibrated and thought-through migration program.
0: Western Australia's Premier Roger Cook has also spoken out this week, imploring the Albanese government not to turn overseas workers away to appease populist anti-immigration rhetoric from parties like One Nation. Julian Hill is the Assistant Minister for Citizenship, Customs and Multicultural Affairs.
3: The government has no intention of engaging in a race to the bottom that would destroy the economy or, frankly, smash family life for millions of Australians across our country.
0: But the system is under review, which means the question is who stays and who goes.
4: I think you'll find just about every person in this debate will say, here are the visas I like, please do not cut those.
0: Abel Rizvi is the former Deputy Secretary of the Department of Immigration. He says it's undeniable the system is in a mess.
4: First, we have around 3 million temporary entrants, many of whom want permanent residence, but the number of places in the permanent residence program is not enough to accommodate them all. How do we deal with that? A second problem is we have a huge backlog of people on bridging visas. The more people that are on bridging visas, that is an indication that the system is in trouble. We have over 400,000 people on bridging visas. What are we going to do about that? Finally, we have over 100,000 unsuccessful asylum seekers in the country, people who have gone through the asylum system and have not met the criteria for an asylum, but have not left the country.
0: Those questions are causing headaches within the government. Last month, Home Affairs Minister Tony Burke cancelled a scheduled National Press Club appearance where he was set to unveil the government's sweeping cuts to migration. Then a Home Affairs spokesperson confirmed Labor had a plan to reduce Australia's humanitarian intake by a third. But within hours, the Prime Minister intervened, telling the media there would be no change. Abel Rizvi says from an economic perspective, the government needs to focus on how the migration program can help drive productivity.
4: And the most important thing is not to cut those skilled migrants that are going to make the biggest contribution to Australia long term.
0: Are you confident that this government in particular is heading in the right direction from the beginnings of what we've seen, though there's clearly some internal ructions over some of their plans?
4: At this stage, we don't have enough details. One thing which is a positive is that the government has said it will manage to a target for net overseas migration. That is a good thing. In fact, I think the Minister for Immigration is going to have to report to Cabinet every quarter on how he's progressing against the target. So managing net migration in a deliberate, carefully managed way is a good thing. That is progress. What we don't know is how they're going to deliver their target. And that's where the battle seems to be.
5: That's Abel Rizvi, the former Deputy Secretary of the Department of Immigration, with Bridget Fitzgerald reporting. I'm Andy Park. 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Just search for The World Today. Overseas now, and President Donald Trump has taken the stage in Texas for an unusual Republican convention. Unusual because it's the first time the Republicans have held one before the midterms, which determine which party controls the US Congress and therefore the president's ability to pass laws. The president's popularity is at a record low, and the Republican Party faces a serious battle to retain its majority, with waning support for the war in Iran and cost of living expenses taking their toll on households. Kimberly Price reports.
6: An enthusiastic cheer for the United States President Donald Trump from his MAGA faithful in Dallas, Texas.
7: Welcome to the first ever midterm convention of any party.
6: Against the backdrop of record low approval ratings, the president is staging the first ever midterm Republican convention in a bid to boost support ahead of November's poll.
7: We hand America's future to the radical left Democrats, and our nation will spend the next decade just getting back on its feet. It will be a tragedy. Vote Republican, and we will leave the world in our dust for generations to come. There'll be nothing like it.
6: Despite being billed as a sold-out event, empty seats were visible inside the Texan Arena, something University of Sydney's United States Study Centre professor David Smith believes is a sign of the times.
8: His approval ratings are very low, so it's not likely that he is going to have the kind of appeal to swinging voters that he's had in previous elections.
6: And David Smith argues there's a major issue for voters fueling the president's unpopularity.
8: He has not done anything to address the cost of living crisis. If anything, Trump's actions, people can see, have made it worse, especially the war in Iran, which has sent gas and oil and diesel prices up so high, as well as his tariffs.
6: Another challenge, he says, is the MAGA base historically haven't voted when the president isn't on the ballot.
8: So Trump is desperately trying to motivate these hardcore supporters.
6: Despite the president's claim that this is the first midterm convention, it is not. The last midterm convention was held by the Democrats in 1982. But Charles Hunt, an assistant professor of political science at Boise State University, says the event plays to the president's strengths.
9: The US has a made-for-TV president right now with a lot of background in TV, loves a spectacle, and so it's not necessarily surprising that this president would choose to pursue this.
6: But in a blow to the president, a number of Republicans aren't attending. Charles Hunt believes that's a tactical campaign move for some.
9: Just as an example, Susan Collins, a moderate Republican from Maine who has served for many years, she's up for another tough re-election fight. Maine is a state that has never voted for Donald Trump. You know, she's avoiding the convention. You know, if I were her campaign manager, I would say that's probably a good move for her.
6: For those lawmakers and candidates taking to the stage, the convention is a chance to speak to the party base. Texas Attorney General Ken Paxton took the opportunity to continue his campaign.
10: I need your prayers, your votes, and your support. If we lose Texas, we lose the common sense revolution. If we lose the common sense revolution, we lose America.
6: For these party faithful, the sitting president is their only hope.
11: This isn't about the party preference anymore. It's about good versus evil. So we have to unite to keep America great, because we're not about to lose this country to the communists.
12: It's like we're under attack. We're surrounded, it seems like, especially from foreign powers like CCP and, you know, I would say Sharia law, mainly here in Texas.
6: The midterm elections will take place on November 3rd.
5: Kimberly Price reporting there. Well, staying in the US, preparations are underway for the 25th anniversary of the 9/11 attacks. 2,977 people died after four passenger planes were hijacked by al-Qaeda terrorists in 2001, leading to the war on terror and the invasion of Afghanistan. Aboard American Airlines Flight 77, which struck the Pentagon, was Australian Yvonne Kennedy. Her son, Simon, is in Virginia to attend the ceremony and joins me. Simon, your mum, Yvonne, she was 63. She was a retired Australian Red Cross worker. And really, this was a long-planned dream retirement trip to the US for her, wasn't it?
13: Yeah. Look, Mum was an amazing traveller. Like, she really loved seeing the world. She had big open eyes for all the cultures. And, yeah, this was a trip she'd been wanting to do for a while. She wanted to hit the Canadian Rockies and parts of the United States she'd never seen before. She'd been retired for about a year, and this was kind of like a gift to herself. Well, sadly, the flight she boarded to come home was kind of the last flight she got on.
5: How did the news reach you, if you don't mind me asking?
13: Yeah, so my brother was living in London at the time. Obviously, it was morning there, so they saw what was going on. He was at work, and it was obviously the talk of the office. And then he called me, and it was late in the evening on the 11th.

0: in Sydney, and he expressed some concern because he knew Mum was over there on a trip. Well, what I thought at the time was a pretty long bow to draw turned out to have a lot more truth to it than we had hoped. And looking at her itinerary, Flight 77 was her flight home out of Washington, and inevitably that was the plane that was crashed into the Pentagon.
1: For a lot of family members in the position that you were in, it's the unknowingness that is the hardest part, because even the extinguishing of hope is at least something certain. So was there a period where you just didn't know? How long did that period go for?
0: It was a really tough time. It was an up and it was a down and it was a back up again. I mean, this was pre, you know, the internet in your pocket. This was pre the world of getting information just like that. And, you know, I mean, it's amazing to think that how much things have changed. But, yeah, we were on the phone all night, overnight, trying to call hotels that she was supposed to be at, the airline, trying to get some kind of confirmation. And, yeah, hope keeps you going, but it can also be devastating when it's taken away. So,
1: for much of the world, this is a New York story. You know, this the epicenter of these attacks was in New York. But of course, your mother died not in New York, and you're on the way to the Pentagon for the 25th anniversary of the 9/11 attacks. Do you feel like something is a bit missing, that the focus is just on New York and not on the lives lost, including your mother's at the site near the Pentagon?
0: Yeah, it used to bother me a lot more. Now, thinking about it over 25 years, I realize it's probably because of the footage. And in one sense, it's a blessing that I don't have to watch the footage of Mum's plane going down over and over and over again. I mean, there were hundreds of people not in New York. We got, you know, the plane that went down in Shanksville, Flight 93, the Pentagon flight. You know, two out of the four planes weren't in New York. And yeah, I think it's very important for people to remember that. It used to bother me a lot more, but now I'm kind of sometimes grateful that the attention's not on us.
1: For most people, this is the sort of cultural touchstone. You always remember where you were when you first learned about the 9/11 attacks. It's a sort of marking, you know, time, really. It was the world before and the world after. But for people like you, it's a very different, very personal and not so global kind of thing. How do you sort of see these anniversaries of these 9/11 attacks? Does time change anything?
0: Everyone's different. Every anniversary is different. Sometimes I feel like it's been forgotten. In other years, it gets a little bit more attention. The first year, the 1 year on, was a very different thing. It was a very different world. And my memory of that is very strong. I remember being at the Pentagon for the 1 year anniversary and feeling like the family's grief had been hijacked by Bush and Rumsfeld's war in Iraq as a sort of a launch for the war in Iraq. I remember that happening. Then 10 years on was Obama at the Pentagon, and that was a much more respectful and, you know, more family-focused, victim-focused event. So it was kind of more of a positive, if you will. And so it's this year is 25 years, and yeah, I'll be at the Pentagon. From all reports, Trump will be at the Pentagon. And look, let's just hope he doesn't make it about him.
1: Yvonne Kennedy's son, Simon Kennedy, thank you so much for joining me.
0: Andy, thank you very much.
1: British police have announced they're investigating Nigel Farage's Reform UK party after a documentary detailed explosive allegations of breaches of electoral law. The undercover investigation, broadcast by Channel 4, involved an undercover sting in which journalists posed as wealthy US business figures, offering to help fund some of the party's expenses. Nigel Farage, the party's leader, has denied any wrongdoing, claiming the operation was entrapment. Sean Tarek-Goodwin has the story.
2: You're on the Guinness, boys.
3: We are.
4: It was a casual drink at a Clacton pub that's become a major headache for Nigel Farage and his party, Reform UK.
5: I run an American family office, and I haven't been able to donate directly to this up to this point. But I was thrilled to be able to pick up the tab for the polls that you had commissioned.
2: That was great.
4: The secretly recorded video aired by...

0: A UK broadcaster Channel 4 last week was part of a year-long undercover investigation where a reporter posed as the son of a wealthy American donor to meet with party figures. This recording captured senior aide Dan Jukes appearing to show the party breaking electoral laws that ban donations from foreigners.
1: What you're doing right now means that you can contribute in a it's an amazing sweet spot. You look relatively good at this money.
2: Yeah,
1: a huge impact, and they don't show up anywhere in public records.
0: In the wake of the bombshell report, Reform's leader Nigel Farage claimed to be the victim of a political campaign.
3: Make no mistake, this was an exercise in entrapment. Let me be clear: the party has done nothing wrong, taken no illegal money. In fact, no money was taken at all.
0: But he's also sacked the senior aides. He addressed the matter at a recent Reform conference.
4: Some of the comments made by two of our team were injudicious at best. Neither of these men was authorised to act in this way. Accordingly, they've stepped down pending an investigation.
0: But the issue isn't going away. Now the UK's Metropolitan Police say it's investigating. In a statement, it said the Met received a number of reports relating to donations and polling involving a political party and determined that there are potential offences requiring investigation. In response, Reform UK again denied any wrongdoing and said it would fully cooperate with the investigation. Britain's Secretary of Education, Lucy Powell, spoke prior to that announcement.
5: It's also part of a pattern now that we're seeing with Reform UK. They're already under investigation for a very similar allegation.
0: She's referring to allegations Mr Farage failed to declare a £5 million gift he received from a party donor in 2024. In response to a parliamentary investigation into that scandal, he resigned and successfully recontested his seat of Clacton.
4: And it is a convincing, overwhelming win with more votes.
0: Associate Professor Ben Wellings is an expert on British politics at Monash University. He says the scandals have resulted in a drop in support for the party nationally, falling into second spot behind Labour in the polls.
6: Those who typically probably voted Conservative before but are now thinking of voting Reform may well be put off by this financial impropriety. On the other hand, the core support for Farage and his various political parties, that's pretty rusted on.
0: Reform UK members at the party's conference say the allegations have raised questions, but these supporters aren't wavering.
7: I'm not really concerned about anything that Nigel's done at the moment. I think that everything gets investigated. There's always an outcome.
8: I think he's misstepped over these donations, but I still think he's the best man for the job.
9: I am disappointed, but I'm hoping that Nigel Farage is going to handle it correctly and things will just smoothen out.
10: Those are Reform supporters, ending that report by Sean Tarek Goodwin. And that's all from the World Today team this Thursday. Thanks for your company. Hope you can join me at the same time tomorrow. I'm Andy Park. Bye for now.

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1: This is Afternoons with James O'Loughlin.
2: G'day, great to have you company. Packed show today. My goodness, there's so much in it. A Tesla has been hacked by the driver's ex, and a Sydney man has used AI to hack the database of the New South Wales court system. What's going on with all the hacks? How dangerous can they get? Basically, how scared should we be? We'll find out today. The world map's going to change. It's not one of Trump's newest initiatives. It's, in fact, an attempt to make it reflect in a more realistic way the size of certain parts of the world. We'll find out what's going to get bigger and smaller. And on day three of the development process of our new sitcom inspired by, not based on, just saying that under legal advice, North Sydney Pool, The Deep End, James Colley, one of the greatest comedy writers in Australia. He's pretty much on every show that has

0: comedy in it. He will join us to talk about how to write a great pilot. We will listen to the first episodes of some of the world's greatest sitcoms to see what they did well and what they could have done better. But before that, when we spoke to producer Richard Finlayson about our pull-based sitcom In the Deep End yesterday, he suggested we had plenty of plot points, but we needed a core group of four or five characters. Most good sitcoms have that. So we want your ideas for that this half hour in about 10 or 15 minutes' time. Obviously, you know, based loosely on the shenanigans around the missteps and the blowouts and everything, the long history of the redevelopment of North Sydney Pool, inspired by that, but now we're going off in our own fictional direction. Who are the characters that are going to pull this sitcom through? Obviously, it needs to be someone who swims in the pool a lot. I think there needs to be some sort of community activist trying to find out what's going wrong and how they can fix it. There needs to be an insider at council. There probably needs to be a developer and a builder. Needs to be someone on council, perhaps the mayor, who will in no way be related to the real North Sydney mayor. And I want you to ever think about that and share your suggestions for the cast of lead characters in our sitcom a little bit later this half hour. But ask yourself two questions. This is what the experts always ask when they're creating characters. What do they want? What do they fear? What are their goals? And what are they trying to avoid that often? And how can that tie in to the deep end core, the core plot engine of which is things that happen around a government-owned community pool. All right, we'll do that shortly. Our number 0467 922 702, and the number 1300 222 702. But let's begin with an innovative school model. So the school day is traditionally 9 to 3. Why is it traditionally 9 to 3? I don't know. Does anyone know? It just is. It's something that has been around for so long we take for granted. Sometimes it begins 20 minutes earlier. At some schools it ends 20 minutes later, but essentially 9 to 3. Well, a new private school on the Gold Coast is going to use a different model. They call it a double shift model. That is, shift one for the first group of students starts at 7:30 a.m., goes till midday. Then they go home. Rest of the day is yours. The rest, the other half, start at 11 o'clock and they go through to 3:30. So they start later and finish at 3:30. The school says it gives families greater flexibility. Is it a good idea? And I can't help noticing that the days appear shorter than the traditional school days. What does that all mean? Well, Dr. Rebecca English is from the Queensland University of Technology and researches these matters and joins us. Hi, Rebecca.
1: Hello, how are you, James?
0: Very good. Is this a model that's been used elsewhere?
1: So a lot of particularly secondary schools do tend to use this kind of like shifting model where students might come for different amounts of time, or maybe they'll have a day off. And it's really amazing in secondary because it means that kids can do traineeships and apprenticeships and, you know, uni while they're at school or TAFE at school and not miss out on school. So it's a really fantastic approach.
0: Uni while they're at school?
1: Yeah, most universities offer tier 11 and 12 students, if they're high achieving, the opportunity to start early, and they'll do two units of their degree.
0: Yeah.
1: And it's fantastic. You get to start early and figure out if it's really for you.
0: Okay. So it's a model that is normally, aimed at years 11 or 12 rather than, you know, years, for example, 9 or 7 or even 3 or 4.
1: This model is starting in like 1 and 2, and because it's like got a Montessori kind of approach, it tends to have that stages, not ages approach, which is part of the New South Wales syllabuses, and it brings together lots of different kids from different ages to help them learn alongside each other.
0: I might have a bias here because the first school I went to was in Adelaide, and it was a school without walls, and the principle was you learn when you want to learn, and when you don't want to learn,

0: You can go and play on the monkey bars.
1: Oh, my gosh, James, that's my love language. I love it. I'm here for that.
0: Well, wait till you hear the end. Then when I was seven, so I was grade two, we moved to Canberra. I went to a normal school there and I was the only kid who couldn't read, but I was really good at the monkey bars. So I just... It seems a little bit high risk for young kids, but maybe that was just me.
1: I think, too, it's not one of those sort of schools where there's no curriculum approaches or there's no syllabuses. And really, schooling is much more rigid than, I'm sure you're a lot younger than me, James, but when I was at school in the 80s and the 90s, when it was like very much you could implement a lot more of these sort of like alternative approaches.
0: I was quite good at maths, so I know that I'm not younger than you, just from the way you said 80s and 90s. I remember there's been a lot of talk over the years from mental health experts mm-hmm. saying teenagers should start later and finish later. Having to get up early is not great for the teenage brain.
1: No.
0: Is that something it's clearly not playing into this new Gold Coast school that starts their early shift at 7:30 and goes through to 12.
1: not going to work very well for any teenagers. I'm a high school teacher. I'm trying to get them to, like, be not bleary-eyed before 10 is a nightmare. Yeah.
0: But
1: teach at that hour, though, I don't mind telling you.
0: Yeah, but I wonder if, you know, it does feel that the school day being from 9 to 3 is just that way because that's the way it is, rather than we've all thought about when the best times actually are. Would you agree with that?
1: Young people, yes, very much so. And I think, too, the issue as well is we don't give children much agency or young people much choice over their lives. So to give them the opportunity to turn up when it suits them, it also means you can get more work out of your teachers because they maybe will finish a bit later and maybe do another class. And yeah, I feel like it's got lots of flexibility for everybody and you can use your spaces more efficiently as well.
0: It does seem to suggest, so the 2 days this Gold Coast school, the 2 days in one are suggesting a 7:30 to 12, that's 4.5 hours rather than 6 hours. The second one, 11 to 3:30, again 4.5 hours. Does that suggest they're having less breaks, they're getting more done in less time, that because we've got a 6-hour school day, kind of things almost slow down to accommodate it, and if we had less time, there might be a greater focus on efficiency?
1: I would assume so, but in part of the back end for a teacher as well is syllabuses do tell us how many hours we have to devote to different subject areas and how much learning students have to have across a 12-month period. So that would have to still be there. So I am assuming it's less breaks.
0: Yeah. And the story I read about implies that this is going to – this two models in one day, half the mm-hmm. students coming at 7:30, leaving at 12, the other half coming at 11, leaving at 3:30, is going to allow them to lower fees. And is that your understanding? If so, I'm not quite sure how that works. Maybe you can explain.
1: I think that what they're going to do is because they can maximise the use of space and to some extent teacher time, they can charge less. This school has a long history of implementing innovative approaches. They have a very popular online school. I was just talking to a mum today whose child goes to that school and is really happy with the online learning that the child is receiving. She was really struggling in mainstream. And I think that's really what they're known for, particularly for kids struggling with learning in mainstream schools.
0: Right. Someone texts in, Pete says, when I was younger, middle school and high school started at 8 a.m. in the US. It's hard to get motivated at that time because you're not really waking up till around 9:30 or 10 in relation to the teenage body clock. And before everyone goes, teenagers are so lazy, blah, blah, blah, there is actually some evidence to suggest that the teenage body clock is a little bit different and does benefit from getting up a little bit later and often staying up a little bit later into the night. Dennis is on the line. G'day, Dennis.
2: Good afternoon to you, James.
0: Yeah, go ahead.
2: Okay, it's simple that the Australian education system and Canadian and American is based on the British system. Mm. And I'm from London, where it doesn't get light till about 7:45 in the morning, and it would be dark at 4 o'clock in the afternoon.
0: Right.
2: Northern England, really, is the same latitude as Norway. It would be dark at 8 o'clock in the morning, and it would be dark at 3:30 in the afternoon.
0: So the kids have got to be able to walk home in the light.
2: Of course, when schools were first started 100, 150 years ago, there was no streetlights in half the places. So if you lived in a village in outside Newcastle or Carlisle in England, you'd walk home in pitch black at 4 o'clock.
0: Which, of course, makes a lot of sense in 1890 in England, not necessarily in Australia in 2026. Someone else texts in that one of the reasons why this can lower costs, this sort of model where you have some students starting early and finishing early, then other students starting later and finishing later, is you need less classrooms. That is, they need less infrastructure. They need less of everything, really, because you can use it in shift one and shift two. I wonder, I mean, Rebecca, are you aware of any research that's been done to any schools that are doing similar things onto the learning outcomes?
1: I think what we can look at in terms of the research is the proliferation of alternative schools that don't follow a 9-to-3 model, that don't strictly teach the Australian curriculum. And they're the fastest growing school segment in the country. Independent Schools Australia data shows that they've grown so much faster than any other school type, not just in terms of the number of schools being established, but also in the number of students attending them. And I think too, when you tie it in with other issues with young people around school refusal or school calm, potentially having a shorter school day makes it more doable and approachable for those young people. So I feel like it's really addressing a huge need in our community for schooling done differently.
0: Simon's on the line. G'day, Simon.
3: G'day, James. How are you?
0: Good. What do you reckon?
3: Well, I'm a band director that works in kind of government schools and in independent schools, and this idea is kind of not great for us because these are standard-based ensembles. So if you had a kind of a certain segment coming at one time and a certain segment coming at another time, you can't have a rehearsal with your best students, you know?
0: Yeah, so it's a really good point.
3: Yeah, it'd be absolutely fatal for us if it's a standard-based ensemble. Do you know what I mean?
0: Yeah, I do. And I guess I'm thinking for sport teams as well. I mean, you'd often have people from different years, but even if you have sport teams where everyone's in the same year, I guess that would only work if people, you know, if all of grade 10 were coming at the same time and all of year 9 were coming at a different time, rather than half of year 10 coming at one time and half of year 10 coming at another time. But that's a great point, Simon. Thank you for raising it. Yeah, Rebecca, how do those co-curricular activities survive in this sort of double shift model of schools?
1: Well, that's really interesting, because I was just thinking about kids doing districts, or, you know, like when you used to play hockey or netball at school and everybody had to be there on a Wednesday afternoon to play in your district. And that would be an issue. I guess the students just have to come back. And then you've got to go back to school.
0: Going to school once a day is more difficult.
1: Hard enough to drag them out at
0: all. But that aside, that reservation aside, seems like, you know, just to conclude, you're a big fan of this.
1: I think we need to be looking at models of schooling that don't look, you know, like that gentleman who called in before, don't look like my grandmother did. I mean, she was born in 1913. Why does school look like it did for her?
0: I don't know. Drinking water is the same as it was 11,000 years ago. You put your lips to the water and you swallow it. Like, just because something's old doesn't mean it's right, but it also doesn't mean it's wrong.
1: 100%. But I mean, like, think about how much, like, we're very careful with our water now, and we weren't, you know, 11,000 years ago. We weren't filtering our water back then and making sure that it was clean to drink. I think really we have to look at the world we live in now. And when you look at this school's website, they talk about using Montessori methods, which are well established. I mean, she was working during the war. And then they're also talking about using individuated learning, and they use AI to help develop these young people's learning plans that are specific for them. So it sounds like they're trying really innovative models. And I think what we have to do, if young people are increasingly moving away from liking mainstream school, is we have to be saying, how can we make this work better for young people? Let's try this. And that sounds like that's what this school is doing.
0: Yeah, well, at the very least, for the rest of us, if this school tries a two-shift model, shift one, 7:30 to midday for some students, others 11 a.m. to 3:30 p.m., hopefully people like you will be watching them like a hawk and
1: absolutely, and learning looking from at what it. Works and what doesn't, and so that we can make suggestions for improvements to mainstream and abandon the things that are just like wacko the diddly-o.
0: I haven't heard that delightful phrase for quite some time, and it's a great place to end it. Fantastic. Thank you so much, Rebecca. Great to talk to you.
1: Have a great day.
0: That is Dr. Rebecca English, who is from the Queensland University of Technology. And

0: travails of North Sydney, Paul. And so far we've got lots and lots of great plot points. What we need, though, are some characters to drive our story, a group of four or five characters, and we want to hear yours. I think we need someone who's some sort of community activist. I think we need a swimmer or two who loves the pool, maybe a person or two who works at the pool, an insider at council, maybe a builder, maybe a politician of some sort. And for each of them, a good way to think about it is, what do they bring to the story? What do they want? What do they fear? So we're really determined to get an audio scene recorded as kind of a test pilot in the next week or so. There, I've said it, that we can play to you of the first scene of this sitcom. But who are our characters? If you want to help out and be involved, give it some thought. Let me know now. 1-300-222-702 is the number, and the text 0467-922-702. The television process is notoriously difficult. This is your chance to get your character fast track to potentially stardom. Lynn, g'day.
1: Hello.
0: Hi. Who's a character for In the Deep End?
1: It's the aqua aerobics women.
0: Yes.
1: So they're very militant. They think they own the pool. They have to book in, and it books out faster than a Taylor Swift concert. So booked out in 2 minutes for yes. 40 people. So, and they're waiting for people to die. So if somebody goes to hospital, they go, oh, she came back.
0: Right.
1: So, yes, so we've got to have a murderous aqua aerobics woman, and, yes, that's what we need.
0: Yeah, look, a number of people have mentioned the idea of having a murder associated with this, and some people say, oh, that's not really a sitcom thing, but think of Murder in the Building, the
1: correct.
0: Steve Martin, Martin Short, and Selena Gomez sitcom that has that. What do the aqua aerobics women want, and what do they fear? That's what we need to know.
1: Well, they want the pool to keep on staying open, and they want to get more lanes. So at the moment,
0: yes.
1: just one pool. So we've got four lanes, and the poor swimmers have only got two.
0: Yeah.
1: And they just kind of, you know, splash the swimmers and be pretty horrible to them.
0: Yeah.
1: So, yes, and that's what they want. They want the whole pool domination.
0: Mm. And what do they fear?
1: And they fear that the swimmers are going to win. So right. it's either murdering the swimmers or, yeah, taking out some of the poor gals that have gone to hospital.
0: So their nemesis, I guess, their enemy, their antagonist is the swimmers.
1: The swimmers. Swimmers.
0: That's really good because they're competing for scarce real estate, i.e.
1: Yeah.
0: eight lanes of pool or six lanes of pool. That's
1: well, James
0: great, Lynn.
1: Colley, I'm a Penrith girl, and if he needs me, call me.
0: I will. James Colley, comedy writer, will be in after one, and we'll run some of these ideas by him, particularly the characters, but we need the characters to run. So if you want to pitch a character for our community pool-based sitcom, The Deep End, sometimes I say In the Deep End, sometimes I say The Deep End. I'm still unsure about which is the better title. Nonetheless, characters, that's what we want. Stay focused, James. 1-300-222-702 or the text 0467-922-702. Who you got, Dave?
2: Hi, Jimmy.
0: Hi.
2: I've got the evil character. Maybe it's like a disgruntled employee. Maybe he was the previous CEO of the pool and lost his position.
0: Great.
2: But now he's sort of back, and he's got like a Dick Dastardly type fella. You know,
0: yes.
2: he's always got a plot to maybe loosen the bolts on the roof of the pool and, or, you know, somehow just stop the pool from running. But
0: yeah,
2: he's
0: nice.
2: Always spoiled by some, you know, minor character. It might be the cleaner. It might be the little old lady in the kiosk who somehow finds the ticking time bomb, that sort of stuff.
0: So what does he want? He wants to bring the whole pool apparatus. He wants to do anything he can to damage the pool and those who use it. Is that right?
2: That's right.
0: Okay.
2: That's right. He doesn't want the pool. He didn't want the pool to open. He wants it to close. He wants to destroy it.
0: Yeah.
2: And he's always coming up with these plots, these plans.
0: But gotcha.
2: They always get foiled. So it's full of that.
0: And his, yeah. is his motivation as simple as a man wronged, seeking revenge? Or
2: yeah.
0: He's got nothing, or perhaps.

0: I just wonder if sometimes has he got something to gain by the pool failing? Does he perhaps, I don't know, does the pool have a rival? Could Luke Park be a rival? I mean, you know, something like that where he's gonna gain financially, or do you just prefer the revenge thing?
1: Oh, look, I like the revenge thing. Maybe it's Willoughby Pool that's trying to set up something.
0: Yes.
1: And there's two pools in the same sort of, maybe in the same...
0: local government area.
1: Yeah, that's right. And one's trying to get more funding, but this one's had so much funding for so long and he's disgruntled because of that. So he wants this to fail.
0: Great. Yeah, I love it. That's really good. Thank you very much, Dave.
1: No problem.
0: That's Dave. We're creating characters for our community pool-based sitcom In the Deep End. We'll run them by comedy writer James Colley after one. If you want to pitch something, 1-300-222-702 and the text 0467-922-702. Bruce, what do you got?
2: Oh, hello, James.
0: G'day.
2: I think someone like a cleaner who's actually the most competent person in the whole organisation.
0: Yes.
2: And they're finding out little bits of information from scraps in the garbage bins or computers left open, and they're sort of selectively passing them on to try and correct course.
0: This sounds like it could be our main protagonist, like the hero of the story.
2: Yeah, it could be.
0: Yeah, the underdog.
2: But, of course, the politicians and the front men would be the sort of buffoons of the...
0: Yeah.
2: ..of the whole story.
0: Yeah, and what does our cleaner... want? What's their primary goal? Is it, you know, they just are really committed to the pool and the community or what?
2: Yeah, I think so. They're doing good.
0: Mm.
2: And I mean, you can propose all sorts of evil characters, but yeah, you've got to have at least one good person.
0: Oh, yeah, we need someone to barrack for. And what do they fear, I wonder?
2: Well, maybe they would lose their job if the process collapsed.
0: Yeah, lose job if pool collapses. Yeah, great. Yeah, that's fantastic. Look, I love that, Bruce. Thank you very much. Characters, pitch character for our pool-based, community pool-based sitcom. It is happening. Our aim is to record a scene sometime next week. I'm a bit daunted by that, but I mean, because obviously we have to write a script, but we're committed. Paul, got a character for us?
3: I think somebody just rang up with the theme of aquarobics. I'm a member of an aquarobics group.
0: Yeah.
3: And I think the girls there definitely have an eye for young lifeguards. But unfortunately, okay, it seems a little impossible. So I think a theme could be turning that impossibility into a reality with some interage affairs.
0: Okay.
3: And, of course, we've got change rooms right there too.
0: Right, okay. So, again, a romance, lust-based plot, subplot, which always helps with ratings, my understanding is. Thank you very much for that, Paul. Bridget's next. Hi, Bridget. What do you think?
4: Hi. You might recall covering this story at the time, but the mobility scooter local resident who goes down for her first swim and finds that after all the money spent, there is no disability hoist and the pool is now actually less accessible than it was prior to the renovation.
0: Yeah, right. Yeah, that's good. And it's good. I mean, I like that because that person and shines a light on all sorts of different issues in the community and the people who benefit and the people who don't benefit. Yeah, very much so. And can we flesh out that particular character? What do they want? What do they fear? Got anything else, Pierre?
4: They want to be put in the position they were in before all the money was spent, where they could go and independently have a swim.
0: Yeah.
4: I mean, it's a little bit reminiscent of the games when they built the 100-metre track 2 metres too short.
0: Yeah, exactly. Thank you very much for that, Bridget. Much appreciated. Mark is next with a character for In the Deep End. Mark?
5: Hello, James. I was thinking of Builder, and the sort of character I thought of was Henry Zepps in Mother and Son. A little bit, nothing's ever his fault. It's always somebody else. And by the way, I need some more money.
0: Yeah, right.
5: Josh Zepps could reprise his father.
0: He could. He does very good voices, Josh. Yes. So nothing his fault. It was slightly

0: slightly, you wouldn't call him, you wouldn't call this builder corrupt or dishonest, but just trying to get ahead.
1: Shady, that's right. Shady. And he's got, you know, the pool is perhaps still leaking, even though they've spent 100 and something million on it.
0: Mm.
1: But it's not his fault, and he needs some more money to go and investigate it and redo it.
0: And what does he want? What does he fear? I guess what he wants is just to make ends meet, get ahead, get a nice house, that sort of stuff, maybe. Well, what do you think?
1: Yeah, he wants those things, but he also wants, you know, the accolades for being the builder, and he's done all the right things, even though he hasn't really.
0: Yeah, right. And what does he fear? Getting caught, perhaps?
1: Well, he fears being caught, and he fears that maybe he won't get away with some of the dodgy work.
0: Yeah. What an imagination you have, Mark. Who would have ever thought of anything like that? Wow, the others, yeah. It's very creative. Thank you very much. Much appreciated.
1: Okay, thanks.
0: Good on you. Next we have Ness. G'day, Ness. What's your character for our sitcom, either The Deep End or In the Deep End?
2: Mine is a young swimming protege who's been told he's good enough to go, you know, if he applies himself, he'll end up at the Olympics.
0: Yeah.
2: And his fear, say his want is to get to the Olympics. His fear is the acrobatics ladies because they're full on mean. You know what I mean? And that would tie in with that whole thing because he just thinks he's going to have no lanes and end up just swimming on the bench on the side, practicing his strokes, you know what I mean, with flippers on.
0: Yeah, yeah.
2: And
0: how old is he, like, or she?
2: I'm thinking a male for some reason because of the acrobatics ladies, you know, just to even up. And I'm thinking 11 and 12 and perhaps not the most, really young. I said a teenager in the message, but now thinking about it, I'm thinking really quite young and really quite tiny. You know what I mean? Yeah. Like really easily intimidated physically and emotionally and socially and all sorts of ways.
0: And what could be quite funny if they're not actually that good a swimmer? Do you know what I mean? Like, they think they're a protege, but maybe they're not. Or do you think they should be a genuine protege?
2: Oh, no, he's got a coach. He's got the whole nine yards.
0: Okay.
2: But he's a sub-character because the coach, you never see the coach because the pool's not open, James.
0: Gotcha. Hey, look, thank you very much for that. Some great great ideas there. James Colley's in at, straight after the news, comedy writer to, esteemed comedy writer. He's going to help us flesh out many of these ideas and take the next steps, whatever the heck they are, towards turning all your wonderful ideas into a fully-fledged sitcom called The Deep End, a community-based pool.
3: Adam Story with ABC News. The Premier Chris Minns has denied the government is allowing gangland violence to spiral out of control after a boxing coach was gunned down in Sydney Southwest last night. Lewis Meehan died after being shot several times outside a community centre at Punchbowl just before 6 o'clock. Police believe the gunman acted alone and the shooting may be related to outlaw motorcycle gangs. The opposition has accused the government of failing to act on gangland crime, but Chris Minns says he wants to get tougher laws introduced as soon as possible.
4: The murders that we're seeing on Sydney streets are, of course, confronting. They're a major concern to the public. I don't think any Premier or any political leader can ever make the claim or promise that murder will stop in a big state like New South Wales, but we can promise arrests and we can promise longer jail time for the people who are involved.
3: Police investigating one of the state's biggest ever financial crime syndicates say they have grave fears the amount of money it defrauded from major banks could surge to more than $1 billion. Three employees of a Western Sydney accounting firm have been charged over their alleged involvement in a syndicate that officers say has orchestrated large-scale loan fraud. The State Crime Commission has seized almost $100 million worth of assets linked to the syndicate. Detective Superintendent Gordon Abenja says while it was initially believed the banks had been fleeced of $250 million, investigators still don't have a full picture.
5: We are just over halfway in relation to this investigation. We have grave fears that this investigation will have an exposure of over $500 million, and I'm being conservative.
3: Tasmanian Senator Jackie Lambie says a One Nation cartoon describing opposition frontbencher Andrew Hastie as a traitor should serve as a warning to all veterans. Mr. Hastie, who's a former SAS officer, has demanded One Nation remove the video, but so far party leader Pauline Hanson has refused to do so. Senator Lambie has

0: Flam Miss Hansen and says any veterans considering voting or standing for the party should think twice.
1: Attacking Andrew Hastie, a veteran that has served in our Afghanistan war, or any other veteran, is the lowest ebb you can possibly do. That woman is nothing less than a bloody coward. She always has been and she always will be. She wouldn't last one day in that goddamn uniform.
0: Meanwhile, Andrew Hastie says he's concerned by reports Australian Special Forces veterans could be training Russian citizens abroad. The UK Telegraph newspaper is reporting a leaked Australian intelligence memo has raised the alarm about former Australian, British and American soldiers training Russian citizens at military camps in Bulgaria. The training camps have denied employing former Australian Special Forces troops or training Russian citizens. Mr. Hastie says the reports need to be investigated.
2: I'd like to run those reports to ground. I think there's a lot of SAS imposters out there, and my first instinct is this is an organisation that's using the badge of the Special Air Service Regiment, a proud history, for their own commercial ends.
0: Opposition leader Angus Taylor says he can't see the government proposing migration cuts that meet the coalition's demands. Angus Taylor met with the Prime Minister yesterday, outlining a list of conditions for the opposition to support any migration reforms. The coalition wants to cap migration numbers based on housing supply, which Mr. Taylor says on current numbers would lower it to 170,000 people per year. The leader says the coalition isn't getting what it's asked for.
3: We, frankly, don't see coming from the government a package that's going to get anywhere near what we need to get to. And we've laid out very clearly what our asks are. And as it stands, we're not getting those.
0: US President Donald Trump has promised to pay every adult in the United States $5,000 if Republicans maintain control of both houses of Congress in November's midterm election. He's made the pledge at a two-day Republican convention in Dallas. But what he calls the dividend comes with the condition the money must be spent in the U.S.
4: If the Republicans win the House of Representatives and the United States Senate, both of them, because of our tremendous strength and success economically, I will issue a dividend to every adult citizen in the United States of America for $5,000.
0: And rescue teams are looking for at least 87 people missing after a ferry burst into flames in the Philippines. It had been travelling off the mainland town of Coron in the Palawan province south of Manila. The Philippines Coast Guard says five people have died. More than 40 people have been rescued so far. To the weather for New South Wales this afternoon, isolated showers along the northern and central parts of the coast and the adjacent ranges tending to be scattered along the north coast. Cloud clearing from Sydney this afternoon, a partly cloudy day tomorrow with a top of 20, partly cloudy Saturday 21, sunny on Sunday and 23. ABC News, 1:05.
5: Immigration has shaped modern Australia, but as the country grows, debates around migration and multiculturalism are intensifying. 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
8: This is Afternoons with James O'Loughlin.
9: Great to have your company. James Colley will be with us in just a moment as we try and get some tips from him about how to develop our community pool-based sitcom, The Deep End, into something more than an idea. We were hearing your pitches for characters before the news, and I'll share some of them with James, but Bronwyn's got one. G'day, Bronwyn.
10: Hello. How are you?
9: Good. What are you pitching? Good.
10: Well, I was just listening to you as I was driving along, and I thought, how about a lifeguard who can't swim? And his theory is that he's going to be found out that he can't swim.
9: Oh, yeah.
10: And what he wants is to impress the girl in the kiosk.
9: Oh, that's so sweet. Again, the romance subplot. Love it. Hey, thank you very much, Bronwyn.
10: No worries.
9: Really like
10: maybe,
9: that.
10: Maybe the guy, maybe he could swim before, but he had a trauma.
9: Oh.
10: Trauma, so, you know, triumph over adversity kind of.
9: Nice.
10: Yeah.
9: And what does he want? What does he fear?
10: So, well, he fears that people will find out that he can't swim, or he's scared of the water.
9: Yeah.
10: So he fears the water.

0: water. And yeah, and that he wants to impress the girl in the kiosk.
1: Yeah, lovely. Lovely. Yeah. Hey, thank you very much. That's really helpful. James Colley is a comedy writer of many, many shows and joins us. G'day, James.
2: G'day. Thanks very much.
1: I didn't think it would work. That one. Try that one up there.
3: Let's keep running around.
1: Hey,
3: there we go. Hello.
1: That's good. So you come in every fortnight and you do a comedy-based discussion. They're always really interesting. But, of course, given you are coming in today as we are try and develop this idea of a community-based sitcom inspired by, not based on, things that have happened at North Sydney Pool.
3: Absolutely, legally distinct from.
1: Yes, we would be foolish not to get your expertise because you've developed a lot of – have you developed any script-based things?
3: A couple of them, and particularly like two varying levels of success and existence, as that always happens in these kind of things, sort of. Developed some wonderful series and movies that will never be seen and some not so wonderful ones that are freely available whenever you wish.
1: So I think we're on the right track, but tell me when we're not. What we want to end up with is an audio scene or two recorded soon that we can use as kind of a mini audio pilot to pitch to a network to get them excited. Good idea?
3: I love that idea. Yeah, I think that it's always better to have some kind of proof of your idea because everyone can have an idea.
1: Particularly with comedy, because I've been in these pitches where you try and say, and it will be funny because.
3: Yes.
1: And that's awful.
3: It's terrible that you, part of the pitching process is you have to write what is called a pitch deck, which is similar to the kind of presentation you do in any kind of work. Mm. And it's so egregious in comedy. Like, Australians don't like talking ourselves up in any way, and to write in a document that's going to be played out in front of you, hilarious, uproariously funny, with some sharp biting satire, when I haven't written a word of those things yet. I just assume, based on like prior performance is not necessarily a guarantor of future performance, but let's just say that I assume it will be funny based on what I've done before.
1: Also, we're all busy people, and if we record an audio scene or two, play it to the decision maker at the network, it can be a short meeting. At the end of it, they've either laughed, in which, you know, there's somewhere to go, or they haven't, where we just go, thanks for your time. Only took 4 minutes.
3: Absolutely.
1: See you later. You didn't like it.
3: It brings back the romance of, like, the old studio exec meetings where you play your new single to all the executives sitting around at the table.
1: Yes. Okay. So we've got an idea. We've got somewhere where we want to end up in a week or so. We've got lots and lots of plot points that are really good. We've got some characters now. People have just pitched, like, we've got 6 or 7 or 8 characters that are interesting. What are we – they're the engine of the plot, right?
3: To a degree. My main question is, what is the engine of your story? And so just to explain what we mean by that, the engine – isn't necessarily the characters, it's what drives the show. A good example, the easiest example to understand is the X-Files. Every week they get a file dropped on their desk. Here's the monster that you have to deal with this week.
1: Right.
3: Go beat this monster or disprove it or whatever. And so you need some kind of engine.
1: But do sitcoms have that?
3: Yeah, I would say they do to some degree. Like, sometimes it is just like the engine of Frasier, for example, is a very simple setup, is that there will be a class-based misunderstanding between father and son. And, like, everything else springs from that, or the problems of language and the difficulty, that becomes your tone of the show. But what is causing the show? Like, if I said to you, if I was telling you just as a friend to check out this show, you got to see this show, every episode is kind of about, and then how does that sentence end? So in this case, is a good example for this sitcom is, are we trying to save the pool? Are we trying to make it the best pool ever? Is there a new manager with wacky ideas that we have to deal with? Does everyone hate the pool and they want to get away from it? Like, what is the engine of your story is partly, what is the collective desire before we get to the individual character desires?
1: Some people have been referencing the games. And I was just thinking about that. Of course, they had a very clear – they could answer that question, I would imagine, very easily. We need to get the Olympic Games in Sydney ready, but we're not very good at it.
3: Exactly. It is up to us to put on the Olympics and we don't know how. What a fantastic engine for a show.
1: So maybe that's something I should ask our writers' room of tens of thousands of people.
3: Yeah.

0: people potentially who are developing that with us, i.e. the listeners, to give some thought to. And we can text in now, but we might do a little session on it tomorrow morning.
1: Yeah, it's
0: tomorrow at the start of the show.
1: The kind of thing to think about is like you consider your, particularly when you have a location based sitcom, like when it is this kind of setup, often it might be another location. Is that like the wet and wild North Sydney has moved in right next to your pool, and how is your humble pool going to compete against this monolith?
0: Because there is in all sorts of stories, there is a principle that requires many writers to cut out their first one, two, or even three chapters, and it is start the story on the day everything changes.
1: Exactly. It's a film is the most important week in your character's life. A sitcom is often the most important year in your character's life. And you get to you have these different types of shows. Like a good example for a comedy like this is Ted Lasso is a great example of what we call a fish out of water. So what you have is a perfectly well-functioning, if unsuccessful, soccer team, and you throw in an American football coach who knows nothing about Premier League soccer.
0: And he kind of arrived, didn't he? Like I saw the first episode. I think he was on a plane. So that was the day everything changed.
1: Exactly.
0: He was arriving. It wasn't like, 2 weeks before that.
1: And there's something that I have to do in my writing an awful lot, which serves as a bigger principle, that people don't need to walk in a room and introduce themselves. It's so tempting to have your character walk in and say, "Hi, I'm Brett. This is Kylie. This is Sean. Kylie works for this. Sean works there." Just start the scene 30 seconds later when they've already had that introduction, and what they're getting to is the problem.
0: Right. So you mean the audience should? Well, I guess there is a question. There is a principle in storytelling: don't explain, show. But there is always a question, how much do you have to tell the audience and how much can you trust them to pick up?
1: Exactly. And also, like, how quickly can you get to the fun of your show? A lot of shows take a very long time to, like, Parks and Recreation is a good example of a very, very successful workplace sitcom that took a full season to understand their characters and to find the fun of their show. Because in the first season, everyone's a bit too mean and everyone's a bit too incompetent and they don't like what they're doing. And particularly in the Mike Schur cabal of shows, The Office and all of these areas, finding people who love their world is often more enjoyable to watch, even though cynical comedians are often tempted to have everyone is bad at this job and everyone is mean. It's more fun to have the lifeguard who doesn't know how to swim but really wants to do a good job.
0: James Colley is with us. We're talking about developing a sitcom. Well, here's some clips from some pilots of some very famous sitcoms shortly, but this is all in aid of the development of our community pool-based sitcom, The Deep End. It's coming. We are doing it. Now, what was the question you said you should ask to work out what the drive of the show is?
1: So if everyone can say what episode one will be, it is the showing up at the pool or it is whatever, this is happening. What is episode six? When you don't know what the – is every episode in this a new person shows up, or there's a new event at the pool, there's a swimming carnival on today, there's this happening or that happening, or is it that our lead character might be found out again and the detective is onto him over something or whatever? But that is – what is the further down the line episodes about, and how sustainable is that as well is another issue for this, because we don't want to have – one series of In the Deep End. We want it to run as long as MASH.
0: And there's another distinction in sitcoms, I think, that any episode of Hogan's Heroes, for example, you can watch them in any order. Mm-hmm. Modern Family, less so. Parks and Recreation, not at all, because as they found their feet, they developed series-long narrative arcs.
1: Yes, absolutely.
0: So the question is, do you make it episodic where you can just deal out any card and it's fine, or do you pull the audience through with some mysteries, tension, quests, whatever they are, that go from ep 1 to ep 10?
1: And this is an interesting problem right now, because television in general moved heavily towards the series arc. In general, comedies or dramas have moved towards this series arc as opposed for the episodic content, because that's what you want to sell to a streamer. And what's important to a streamer isn't episode one. It's how you get from someone to watch episode 5, 6, 7, and 8. That's what they care about. Will they stick along for the full ride of the whole series? And so for that basis, people kind of had cliffhangers or very long series. And sometimes it's worthwhile.

0: shows like Barry, where you are telling a very dramatic arc about an assassin who's also in a drama class, like you need the longer arc to spell this out. But we have had some series come back to a kind of Columbo-esque like episodic structure where a good example of this is like The Mandalorian is a good example. It's a Star Wars series, but it works in the same way any Western series has worked for 70 years now, right, where the stranger rides into town, he finds out they have a problem, he fixes their problem, he rides out of town.
1: Mm. Whereas Murders in the Building, there's... So that's another question. A couple of people suggested, hey, get a murder into this. So it'll keep going. Murder in sitcoms, that can be okay, can't it?
0: I feel like it is, if anything, my major problem right now is how ubiquitous it is. It feels every comedy is finding a corpse very early right now. And like some of them are doing it very well. There are shows that, like Deadlock's a good example of a fantastic Australian series that is based around crime investigation. Mm. Only Murders in the Building is another one. There are a lot of shows that are kind of tacking on a true crime parody, which feels to me, maybe I'm wrong about this, but it feels to me like a parody of something 8 years ago that's just seeing the light right now. And I've just seen it a little bit too much. So I love intrigue. I would love some kind of...
1: Doesn't have to be murder.
0: It could be a corruption scandal if you could imagine such a thing happening in the Northern Sydney area.
1: I cannot. And we are getting legal advice tomorrow.
0: Mm-hmm.
1: So I'll work out then whether I should take that little bit out. But just to be clear, our sitcom is not based upon but inspired by events that have happened at the North Sydney. Paul, why don't we listen to a number of real pilots for real sitcoms that went on to be successful, and you can tell us what we can learn from them.
0: So what I've picked from here is not just pilots, but opening scenes. How quickly can you establish what your show is about?
1: Should we start with Seinfeld?
0: Let's start with Seinfeld because Seinfeld's a great example of a pilot that was hated. It went very badly. It got the smallest commission ever. But when you listen to it, it sounds like Seinfeld.
2: See, to me, that button's in the worst possible spot. The second button literally makes or breaks the shirt. Look at it. It's too high. It's in no man's land. You look like you live with your mother.
3: Are you through?
2: You do, of course, try on when you buy.
4: Yes, it was purple. I liked it. I don't actually recall considering the button.
2: Oh, you don't recall.
5: Mr. Seinfeld? Mr. Costanza?
4: Are you sure this is decaf? Where's the orange indicator?
5: It's missing. I have to do it in my head. Decaf left, regular right. Decaf left, regular right. It's very challenging work.
1: Interestingly, the first half of that clip sounded like Seinfeld doing a routine, didn't it?
0: Exactly. And it's also fascinating that to think of what a game changer this was to, as it's famously called, be a show about nothing, that you're... Like, we were just talking about how you want to open a series with a body falling into the pool or something for a bit of dramatic tension. They're talking about buttons and decaf coffee. It couldn't indicate heavier that this is going to be a show about the tiny bickering problems of regular people.
1: The minutiae of our lives.
0: Exactly.
1: What should we listen to next?
0: I think Community is a really good example of when you have something that is set in what can be a difficult concept. Community college is kind of TAFE to a degree, but not quite. To explain to your audience what is this place, they've managed to have the dean, who is a great archetype for a character, someone who works at a pretty rundown place who wants it to be the best in the world, and he gives a speech explaining and introducing every main character.
6: Good morning. What is Community College? Well, you've heard all kinds of things. You've heard it's loser college for remedial teens, 20-something dropouts, middle-aged divorcees, and old people keeping their minds active as they circle the drain of eternity. That's what you heard. However, I wish you luck. Okay, there's more to this speech. There's actually a middle card that is missing. Can we all look around our immediate areas?
1: That's great, because I imagine as they were doing that, the camera was panning from each type to the next.
0: Exactly.
1: And they were all in the room.
0: And you are now 30 seconds into your first episode, and I've seen all the major characters, and I know who they are.
1: And you know where they are.
0: Exactly.
1: Yeah.
0: And it just means you free up so much of your first episode. So often you read a pilot and you don't get to what the pilot's about for 10 to 15 minutes. There is a term that gets used in modern writing, which is called Surf Dracula. And the idea behind Surf Dracula, this is an insane thing to say, but I can explain it, is that in the golden age of 60s, 70s sitcoms, if you had a show called Surf Dracula, every episode that Dracula is

0: on a surfboard riding about. Whereas now, if you're doing a Netflix series called Surf Dracula, on episode 6, he first gets his surfboard. And, like, that's the kind of, like, we don't get into shows with the speed that we used to and experience the joy of the world as we used to. Another example that I brought up for you is Cheers, perhaps the best sitcom of all time. And its opening scene only features one main character, only features Sam, Ted Danson, but you see the fun of the show immediately because he is at the bar, he's just opening up, and what is clearly about a 15, 16-year-old boy walks in to buy a beer.
1: How about a beer, Chief?
2: How about an ID?
1: An ID? That's very flattering. Wait till I tell the missus.
2: Ah, military ID. First Sergeant Walter Keller, born 1944. That makes you 38. Must have fought in Vietnam.
1: Oh, yeah.
2: What was it like?
1: It's gross.
2: Yeah, that's what they say. War is gross. I'm sorry, soldier.
1: This is the thanks we get.
3: That's so good.
0: What a brilliant show.
3: It's so brilliant. So you're making me worried now because we had the idea, right? Mm-hmm. A lot of stuff has happened around North Sydney, Paul. Why don't we write a sitcom inspired by that? Then we had lots of people coming up. We got really good plot points.
0: Yes.
3: Whole heap of them. And then today people came up with some really good characters. But what you made me realize is I don't know how to answer that question. What's the show really about? And that's what I wonder if when you're developing something, do you usually have that at the beginning or do you usually have all the stuff and think there's great material here, but then have to work out what the through line is?
0: So we do both. And in fact, like my wife and I, when we're writing together or writing apart, we'll often like pitch the idea to the other person and you often get that question. Okay, but that's a great setup. What is your show about? What are they trying to do? What are they heading for? And I think it's also like the deeper philosophical part is what kind of story do you want to tell? Do you want to tell the story of, and I'll put this in, completely fictional asterisks here,
3: thank you,
0: corruption and perhaps mismanagement of the pooling system? Mm. Or do you want to tell the hopeful underdog story of a little pool trying its best in a dark age? Or do you want to tell the story of the good old times fighting up against the future? Or what story do we want to tell here? Mm,
3: that's interesting.
0: Or do we want to tell the story of someone hiding who they are, who wants to be a lifeguard or has perhaps built a television career off being a lifeguard but cannot swim?
3: I think the answer should be something like, you know, on afternoons we try and create space for people to tell their stories and share funny, interesting, sometimes sad things that have happened to them in their life. And so it should be something that is consistent with that idea. That is that a group of people care about something, in this case the pool, they want it to be great and they're up against, you know, a whole heap of things in the community that are scary, just that we all feel at the moment we're up against a whole heap of things in the world that are scary. Mm-hmm. And they somehow muddle through. I
0: so,
3: don't know.
0: So you know what that gives you? Yeah. Like, what does the pool give us is relief. When it is hot outside, when it is baking and we don't know where else to go, we go to the pool and we feel a bit of relief.
3: Yes.
0: But it also means, because of that, it draws in all different parts of the community. So suddenly you have young people who are there having a swim and a muck about. You have parents who are taking their little ones for their first swimming classes. You have older people doing aquatic aerobics and you have them all forced to share this one tiny space. And so then you have your setup. The whole world is difficult outside. Here is the one place they can all come together.
3: Yes.
0: But then, like we all do, you have to learn how to coexist. How do you share the pool?
3: And then maybe if there's a threat to the pool.
0: Exactly.
3: Then they unite, but the uniting isn't simple because they all want kind of slightly different things and everyone's political to an extent, so no one likes that person being in charge.
0: Exactly, and do we want to upgrade the pool or just save it? Should we return it to what it was? Should we change it for the future? It feels like that kind of existential threat to the pool is what can bring your community, can rally them. They're all already there. You have them in their location. What can bring them together and what can join them together?
3: So the pool is a metaphor for our community.
0: The pool's always a metaphor, James.
3: Right. Maybe I'd known that years ago. Everything will be so different. Shall we listen to a little bit of the 30 Rock pilot?
0: Absolutely. This is a great way of establishing conflict right off the top.
4: Are we in trouble or something?
5: No way. Gary loves the show. Pleased with the ratings.

0: Where's Gary?
1: Gary's dead.
2: Jack Donaghy, new VP of development for NBC GE Universal Kmart. Are you familiar with the GE Trivection oven?
0: I don't cook very much.
2: I got you. New York, third wave feminist, college educated, single and pretending to be happy about it. You buy any magazine that says healthy body image on the cover. And every 2 years you take up knitting for a week.
3: That knitting thing is uncanny. How do you do that?
2: Years and years of market research, which led to my greatest triumph, the Trivection oven.
4: That's fantastic.
5: It's so great. Are we in trouble? No, the boss loves our show. The boss is dead. I'm the new boss. And yeah. We're off.
4: Yeah, yeah. That is brilliant. And, of course, the last one. This has been so helpful, James. You've definitely got whatever credit you want.
5: Thank you so much. I love executive producer because it means you don't actually have to do anything. And shout out to all the executive producers I know listen to this program.
4: We're going to go out with a pilot that really all the information is in the theme song.
5: Absolutely.
4: So why explain this to us?
5: Well, because some have quite a complicated setup, but you don't want to have to reset up every single episode. What's going on? A good example is The Nanny is an iconic theme song where you get all the information you need. Why is this Nanny here? Well, she was kicked out by her boyfriend in one of those crushing scenes. What was she to do? Where was she to go? She was out on her fanny. And so you have the great example of this is when your lead character is an up-and-coming hip-hop star, why not just get him to sing the theme song?
4: Will Smith, Fresh Prince of Bel-Air. Hey, James Colley, thank you so much.
5: Thank you for having me.

That really is a lot of information about that sitcom. Those seem like an easy way to do it. We will at some point talk to a composer about the perfect theme song for our new sitcom In the Deep End. Wasn't that interesting, talking to James Colley, all these great hits he had? Not hints.

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2: G'day, lovely to have you company. Coming up in the program, why are truckies going on strike? We'll find out about that. A person hacked their ex-partner's Tesla. That's right. Sounds pretty dangerous, doesn't it? Meanwhile, someone else used AI to hack the New South Wales court database. We'll catch up with both those stories and I guess find out how alarmed we should be about hacking. Adam Spencer will join us to talk about how AI is solving maths problems and whether that is the good news story that it sounds, and why are we redrawing the world's map. All that coming up in the show. Let's begin, though, with Adam's story and the latest news headlines.
3: Afternoon, James. Police say the fatal shooting of a boxing coach in southwestern Sydney does not have the same hallmarks as a spate of recent gangland shootings across the city. 32-year-old Lewis Meehan died after being shot several times outside a community centre at Punchbowl last night. The Senate has signed off on new laws that will double the penalties for social media companies that fail to keep children off their platforms. The government secured the Green support to get the bill through the upper house while the coalition voted against it. And the US President Donald Trump has promised to pay every adult in the United States $5,000 if Republicans maintain control of both houses of Congress in November's midterm election. He made the pledge at a two-day Republican convention in Dallas. There'll be more news at 2 o'clock.
4: For decades, Alan Jones was one of Australia's most powerful voices, a broadcaster who could make or break a career and command an audience of millions. Now, he's finding an audience in a very different place.

0: a courtroom. Allegations of how the broadcaster used his power to abuse young men are being heard in court at the moment. So what happened? What does the evidence say? And what will the judge believe? To find out, search the Case Law podcast on ABC Listen or wherever you get your podcasts.
1: I'm still slightly in shock by that last story Adam shared with us about Trump promising $5,000 to every adult if the Republicans win the midterms. I thought I was beyond being shocked. I'm not.
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1: Now, you might be seeing less trucks on the road today. Thousands of truckies are on strike. They walked off the job at 4 a.m., be striking for 24 hours. The Transport Workers Union says it's the largest road transport strike in the union's history and that truckies are at breaking point. What led to this point? What are they asking for? Nick McIntosh is the New South Wales Assistant Secretary at the Transport Workers Union. G'day, Nick.
4: Good afternoon, James.
1: So what, when you say it's the largest strike, I mean, how many people?
4: Look, this was an Australia-wide strike, James. About a dozen different transport companies with probably over about 10,000 workers, as you say, walking off the job in the early hours of the morning. So what we say is probably the biggest strike we've had in the country's history based on that, which is certainly significant action. Not action these guys want to take, but which they feel they're forced to take.
1: Yeah, well, look, tell us what's led up to that. What's led up to it? What are their main concerns?
4: Look, the biggest issue here, James, is that transport, unfortunately, is Australia's deadliest industry. We've already seen over 100 deaths on our roads this year due to heavy vehicle crashes. We've seen over 800 insolvencies of transport operators already this year. And really what happens is that transport is price-taking. So the big guys at the top of supply chains, your Aldis, your Amazons, can basically squeeze whatever price they want out of companies. And there's only so much you can squeeze. There's not big margins in road transport. So you've either got to cut down on maintenance, or drivers have got to skip rest breaks, or companies basically go out of business. And truck drivers, transport workers are sick of it, James, sick of being told they've got to work harder for less, and at some point something's got to give.
1: And so what do you want this strike to achieve? What do you hope, what changes are you and your members hoping for?
4: Look, James, we really want industry standards here. We want to be able to say whatever company you work for, whatever supply chain you're on, you should be entitled to have safe, sustainable standards, to know that if you hop in a truck, you'll earn enough money that will you know, be able to feed your family, you know you'll be able to do it safely, you know you're not going to get rushed. And frankly, even James, transport operators are asking the same thing. They're sick of being told by companies they work for, they've invested millions of dollars in vehicles, equipment, etc., and then being told, you know what, if you want to keep this work next year, you've got to cut your rates by 5%. Of course, they say, well, fuel's gone up 10%, we've got to pay more in wages, we've got to do this. And they say, well, too bad, so sad, it's up to you. And that's why you've got so many insolvencies and, unfortunately, so many deaths on the road. And something's got to give, James. We can't just keep going in this deadly cycle where transport workers and their companies are the ones that cop it in the neck.
1: So are you saying there that the truckies are really being incentivized to take fewer breaks, to drive for longer periods? Is that how it works? Because I guess we've heard stories of that for a long time, but maybe you're suggesting it's worse than it's ever been.
4: Well, I think the issue, James, is that transport operators, the companies that most of these guys work for, are doing it tougher than they ever have. And you've had, you know, obviously with events overseas, you've had fuel spikes, all these sorts of things. Yeah. And the margins are so thin in road transport that these companies have to turn around and say, well, if we're going to get paid less than we did yesterday, something's got to give, whether that's skipping breaks, whether that's not doing maintenance, whether that's not paying wage rises to truck drivers that they otherwise would be entitled to. And of course, James, you know, we're living in a high inflation environment and people are entitled to try and keep up with the cost of living. And you don't want to be a transport worker delivering vital goods around the country and thinking to yourself, I'm working harder than I ever have and I'm struggling to pay the rent, I'm struggling to put food on the table, I can't take the kids to the movies on the weekend, and how is this fair? So, you know, you've got multinational, multi-billion-dollar companies, you know, raking in profits. I was out there.

0: FedEx this morning, James, that we're all thousands of workers on strike around the country because they're simply refusing to guarantee job security to their long-serving workers. And, you know, Australians are entitled to say, how is that fair? That this is the system we're living in at the moment.
1: And are union members worried about longer term threats to the industry with automated vehicles, et cetera?
0: They certainly are, James. Well, I suppose I shouldn't say surprisingly, but when we've been doing a lot of work with our members over the last 6 months to try and reach arrangements with transport operators and clients about how we will deal with automation, how we'll deal with AI into the future. And this is a really big concern because obviously, you know, we're seeing the rise of automation, not just in road transport, but everywhere. And I think, James, what's happening is that this is symptomatic of the uncertainty that many Australians feel about the job they currently do, what are their kids going to do, because none of us know what any of this is necessarily going to mean. And what workers really want is the capacity to be part of the conversation and to be part of shaping this change. The problem is we get these tech bros coming in here saying, this will be the greatest thing since sliced bread, here we go. And all that happens is they reap in all the profits and, you know, hardworking Australians sit there and go, well, what about me? What about my job? What does this mean? They don't necessarily need, we know we can't stop technological process, but we've got to be part of the conversation in this country to say, how are we going to deal with this? How are we going to make sure that everyone gets a fair go out of it?
1: I've been listening to people at various conferences say that taxi drivers, truckies are doomed, automated vehicles are only a couple of years away for at least 15 years. And you know, they've all been wrong. And it's, I'm not saying they're wrong in the long term, but they're wrong in their time predictions. It's been a lot slower than expected. My understanding is if you want to, even when they get to Australia, if you own a truck and you want an automated truck, well, you've got to buy a new truck. You can't just retrofit something for a few hundred bucks. And so it's not really worthwhile until your existing truck reaches the end of its life. I wonder what your thoughts are around that.
0: I think that is right, James. And I think at the moment, and you're right in the long term, I don't know that anything stops in the long term. I think at the moment with you know, heavier vehicles, that is correct. I think, though, that you've got companies now banging down the New South Wales government's door saying, change the road rules, let us do trials on what they're calling robo-taxis, which are essentially these automated taxis that they say are capable right now of getting on Sydney streets and being able to, you know, pick people up through you requesting on an app, there's the car, off you go. And they're saying, we're ready to go with robo-taxis, and they're desperate for the New South Wales government to simply pretty well do what we did when the gig economy and Uber and others came into the country and just say, well, let's just deregulate everything and let it happen and let it go free. And that is a real clear and present danger that we're, of course, talking to the New South Wales government about to say, if we're going to think about doing this, we need to think about the community expectations. We need to think about how workers are going to be treated, because I suspect, at least in terms of robo-taxis, James, this may not be that far away, particularly if governments just decide we're just going to deregulate everything.
1: Yeah, it's funny. I mean, it's not as if big technological changes are new. There have been more and more of them over the last 100 years with increasing frequency. So there are lessons to be learned, aren't they, in the dangers of just saying to a group of workers, tough cheese, your jobs don't exist anymore. It often doesn't end well.
0: Well, and I think this is the critical tipping point we're at right now, is that workers need to be part of the conversation. I mean, you've only got to look back a decade when the gig economy first came in. And I remember this being, how fantastic is this? I can get on my phone and I can get food delivered to my door. I can get an Uber and off I go. And the government at the time said, rolled out the red carpet. And even though, if you remember, Uber was operating illegally for a period of time, they said, oh, well, we'll just change the laws. Now you're legal. And it took a long, long time for people to wake up and say, hang on a minute, these are people that have got zero standards. They can't challenge terminations by algorithms. They don't have any minimum rights. And it's only in the last couple of years that we've managed to start to undo that. We've got to avoid that mistake, James. This is the point. We need to start saying, if this technology is going to come, let's have a proper conversation about what does that mean for the community? What does that mean?

0: in for workers? What are the protections we need to put in? Otherwise, we will face this doomsday scenario, and it won't just be in road transport.
1: Yeah. Look, thanks very much, Nick. So this strike will end at 4 a.m. tomorrow morning, and then I guess you'll wait and see whether that changes the negotiating position of those you're negotiating with.
0: Well, we hope so, James. I should add that FedEx have taken the American union busting style and decided to lock guys out for another 24 hours tomorrow. So unfortunately, these guys will not be at work tomorrow either. Not through their wishes, but through the company's tactics. So. This is what's happening. You get multi-billion-dollar multinationals decide they're going to play by their own rules, and these guys just want a fair go. They just want to know they're going to have a job with these companies, James. So we're certainly standing with them because, as I said, this is the deadliest industry in the country. It's responsible for more insolvencies than just about any other industry, and something has to change.
1: Thanks for your time, Nick.
0: Thanks, James.
1: That was Nick McIntosh, TWU New South Wales Assistant Secretary. 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
1: Great to have you company. Have you ever considered that a self-driving car might be able to be hacked into? It's a nightmare scenario. A Sydney woman whose Tesla was hacked by her ex-partner gave him full control of the car. That particular person has been sentenced to jail. But if everything is computer controlled, does that mean everything can, at least theoretically, be hacked? Troy Hunt is a cybersecurity expert and joins us. G'day, Troy.
4: G'day.
1: G'day. Yeah. How do you hack it? Well, no, I don't know if I should ask you that. I was going to say, how do you hack a Tesla? But I would have thought, of all things, like, I don't really care if someone hacks my microwave, but a vehicle, I thought they would have made them impossible to hack.
4: Look, I think the term hack is being used a little bit liberally here, and the term we should be using is unauthorized access, where this individual seems to have gained access to his ex's Tesla using the features that it's designed to work with, and he's not meant to have access. And there's obviously cases of domestic violence and so on around this that make it a lot worse. But, you know, often when we say hack, we're talking about a security vulnerability somewhere, a weakness, and some unauthorized person gets in. It's a little bit different when someone actually uses the system in the way it was designed, even if it is nefarious.
1: Yeah, and I wonder if Tesla and other similar brands, electric car makers, will take heed of this and quickly, you know, send a downloadable patch to make sure it can't happen again.
4: Look, it's a hard one because it's a little bit like gaining unauthorized access to someone's phone, you know, especially if you're in a relationship and you know their password or their PIN, and you go and use something beyond the controls that you're meant to have with it. That is a difficult one to lock down securely enough so that the bad guys never get in, but the good guys always get in. You know, finding that balance is difficult.
1: Yeah, I guess if someone's using your phone, they've got the phone. The scary part about this is it sounds like the person, well, I don't know, but it sounds like the person was not in the car.
4: Yeah, correct, because that's a system which can be remotely accessed. And you know, in some ways, it's similar to the ability to remotely access someone's smart home features or other things where you can connect to a digital service remotely, and ultimately that's what he did with the car.
1: Yeah, yeah. So we have this idea of hackers spending hours going through code, bypassing security, cracking a system. Maybe sometimes you just need a password.
4: Well, very often they say the biggest weakness is the human. Very often we're not looking at a vulnerability in the code or the configuration or the operating system. It is a vulnerability in the human falling victim to something. And in the case of the Tesla here, it does seem like there was a bit of social engineering going on, which is not unusual. And indeed, many of the big security incidents and data breaches we see today begin with the attacker literally calling someone up and speaking to them on the phone.
1: Peter wants to know if cars have antivirus software. I assume they do. Would they? Or something like that?
4: Well, it's a good question. I kind of hope.

0: story around today, a Sydney man accused of using ChatGPT to build code to hack the New South Wales court database. He then asked the same AI, allegedly, for legal advice. What happened here?
1: Well, I mean, that's an interesting one. You know, talk about leaving a paper trail of exactly what your crimes were as you go. Because, of course, everything that you ask these services, you need to expect would be recorded, even if you're trying to do so in an incognito mode. But it looks like, based on the headline, someone got information that then led them to be able to compromise this court system, which is interesting because ChatGPT and the big LLMs in particular have a lot of guardrails to stop you from being able to do things like hack systems or build bombs or make guns or any of these sorts of things that could lead to harm. So I wonder if that term, ChatGPT, was used a little bit liberally there, and it could have been another AI system, or perhaps this was ChatGPT just helped him, you know, find the door and then he broke in the door himself.
0: Yeah, because... I guess, it, you know, it's nervous enough thinking someone with your home computer, you know, you can be hacked into. But when you get into really sensitive storehouses of information like the court system, that is pretty scary.
1: Yeah, look, it's a concern, and particularly data breaches are something that we've been worried about for a very long time, certainly well before AI became the hot topic that it is now as well.
0: Yeah, yeah. So, again, one would hope that, I mean, it is like, you know, holes appearing in dams and someone plugging them and then another hole appears. I guess your hole, that, you know, cybersecurity is like that, isn't it? You put a patch on something and then there is another breach and you put a patch on that and you just try and stay as quick to react as you can.
1: It is. I guess a more sort of positive way of looking at it as well is, particularly as it relates to AI, the good guys have got AI as well. You know, it's not just the bad guys, and AI is improving enormously valuable for us to help secure systems and identify our own vulnerabilities before we even release software.
0: Yeah, yeah. So is it difficult for you to, you know, to keep, there must be, I'm trying to think of other industries that would have had more change than cybersecurity over the last few years, and I don't think there would have been many. Is it difficult for you and your colleagues to keep up?
1: Look, I think tech in general has always evolved so quickly, but look, I would say this year in particular, I cannot remember another time in the 30-odd years I've been doing this where I've seen technology change so quickly. And look, even the way we work today, everything from the way we write code to the way we support customers is different today than what it was even just 1 year ago.
0: Yeah, yeah. Okay, here's time to have a... accountability-free guess. Where do you reckon, because no one's going to remember what you say in 10 years, where do you reckon we'll be with cybersecurity and hacking and AI and all that stuff in 10 years? Basically playing the same cat and mouse game, or do you think the relative strengths of the participants might have changed a little bit?
1: Well, if you read some of the news today, there's a reasonable chance that the AI might take us all out in the next 10 years.
0: Yeah, I've heard that, yeah, you know, 10% apparently.
1: Let's hope that's not the case. Look, it's always going to be one of these sort of one-upmanship sort of games where hackers figure out a way of doing something and we come up with a way of fixing that, and then it's a little bit like water flowing downhill. It will find the next path of least resistance. So there's no doubt that that will remain the same, and we'll get more and more sophisticated technologies as we go along. Look, a lot of this is concerning, but a lot of it's also very exciting. There's never been a time where you could do so much with so little, just as individuals. And even for us as a little organisation, the amount of things we can do now, particularly with access to AI, is just amazing.
0: Yeah, right. Well, I'm glad you've got the, you know, glass half full, what a time to be alive sort of attitude. That's good.
1: Yeah, look, I think if you don't, you'll likely be replaced by it. that's the other problem here.
0: Yeah, and I guess you must have to, in your mission to protect clients, you must have to, like a few years ago, you were just trying to manually work out how to do it all. Now AI is suddenly supercharging everything, both your side and the other side. It's like both sides of... they're still hitting each other, the hackers and the security experts, but now they've just had a huge dose of steroids in the form of AI. I guess you've just got to really delve into how AI can help you, but also try and work out how it can help them and then anticipate that.
1: Yeah, exactly. And it's, look, you've got to think of it as like a morally neutral technology. It's like cryptography.

0: cryptography. You know, we can use cryptography to protect our credit cards when we shop online, and then evil people can use it to have private communications. It's not the technology, that's the moral neutrality of it, it's the application of it. And I don't think that's ever been truer than of AI.
1: Yeah. Yeah, well, look, good luck. I better let you get back to work.
0: I'm going to get the computer to do it. It's off to the AI.
1: Good on you, Troy. Great to talk to you. Troy Hunt, who's a cybersecurity expert and analyst. You're on ABC Local Radio, around New South Wales. James Lachlan with you.
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1: Hey, a little bit later in the show, we will be joined by someone to explain to us whether what Adam reported in the news, for the details of it, that Trump promised everyone, every adult in America, $5,000 if the Republicans take both or retain control of both houses in the midterms. Seems extraordinary. On the other hand, often, I suppose, when there is an election, people say that one side is offering a tax cut, and sometimes that's colloquially called a bribe to the electorate. So is this different to that? I don't know. I'm just thinking on my feet. But we'll talk about it a little bit later on in the program. After two, Adam Spencer will join us. I love talking to Adam. And he is going to talk about AI solving some maths problems that have been confounding expert mathematicians, not just for years, but for literally centuries, but also whether there is perhaps some problem in AI throwing all this computer power at it and coming up with a solution that may well be correct, but also may be difficult to check and also may not be giving proper attribution to the shoulders of other mathematicians, the work of other mathematicians that's used. And then later on in the program, we are going to talk about the best and worst work presents you ever got. I once worked for an organization that when I finished there, they named a star after me. It wasn't something I could use. I looked up how much it cost later. It wasn't that much. There's a lot of stars. But I was still grateful. But I would have preferred something I could have eaten.

0: That's True Faith, New Order. I love New Order. I hope you liked it. Coming up to the news, after the news, Adam Spencer will join us. The always articulate Adam Spencer to talk about the impacts of artificial intelligence on mathematics. And the good news is it's not all bad news. There's some really good advances that it can help create, and also, of course, some things to watch out for.
1: Adam Story with ABC News. One Nation's West Australian leader has distanced himself from a video posted by his federal counterpart, which labels Liberal frontbencher Andrew Hastie a traitor. Kian Burke reports.
2: One Nation's federal leader, Pauline Hanson, is refusing to take down the video posted to the party's social media, which repeatedly labels Mr. Hastie a traitor. The posting of the video has prompted a rebuke from the former Special Air Service soldier who was subpoenaed to give evidence in a defamation case brought by SAS veteran Ben Robert Smith. Arriving at the WA Parliament today, One Nation's WA leader Rod Caddies weighed in, saying he would not describe Mr. Hastie as a traitor.
3: I'd prefer every party, including our own party, had the temperature down.
2: Senator Hanson said yesterday the cartoon was satirical. Mr. Caddies says it's up to individuals to decide if they think the video is appropriate.
1: Author and journalist Peter Fitzsimons has told the Sydney court that a former colleague of Alan Jones seemed revolted when speaking about allegedly being touched and kissed by the former radio host. Ethan Ricks reports.
4: Complainancy alleges he was indecently assaulted on 8 separate occasions as a younger colleague of Mr. Jones in 2008. The trial heard the complainant was later put in contact with author Peter Fitzsimons in 2019 by Ray Hadley. Mr. Fitzsimons said the man who did not identify himself told him on the phone that he had been groped in the car and kissed on the mouth by Mr. Jones. Mr. Fitzsimons told the court the man seemed very upset and revolted when speaking about pushing Mr. Jones's hand away in the car. Mr. Jones has pleaded not guilty to all 22 charges relating to 6 male complainants.
1: The Senate has signed off on new laws that will double the penalties for social media companies that fail to keep children off their platforms. The government secured the Green support to get the bill through the upper house while the Coalition voted against it. The legislation will increase the fine to more than $109 million. It's also introduced penalties for social media companies that refuse to give authorities documents related to their enforcement of the under 16 age restrictions. US President Donald Trump has pledged to give $5,000 to every adult in the United States if Republicans retain control of both houses of Congress in the November midterm elections. Here's the ABC's America's editor, John Lines, in Dallas.
5: The two-day Republican midterm convention was arranged at the president's direction in a bid to mobilize his party ahead of the upcoming midterm elections. Republicans are at risk of losing control of the House of Representatives and the Senate in November. Speaking on the opening day of the convention, the president pledged a $5,000 dividend to every adult American citizen if Republicans retain control of both houses of Congress in the midterms. His promise comes weeks after the U.S. Treasury Department released data estimating U.S. national debt now stands at more than $40 trillion U.S. dollars.
1: Israel's prime minister is threatening one of his country's leading newspapers with a libel suit after it published a report saying he received a warning about a looming Hamas attack a week and a half before October 7, 2023. Middle East correspondent Matthew Doran has more from Jerusalem.
6: The newspaper Haaretz is suggesting that Prime Minister Benjamin Netanyahu had advance warning that his country should be on high alert. The intel came from Sheikh Mohammed bin Zayed, the president of the United Arab Emirates. According to Haaretz, during a phone conversation, he warned Mr. Netanyahu that Hamas's then leader, Yahya Sinwar, was planning a major attack on Israel. The paper goes on to say Mr. Netanyahu didn't tell Israeli security agencies. Mr. Netanyahu has denied the report, saying there was no phone call with the Emirati leader, saying it's a malicious fabrication, part of a smear campaign by former intelligence and defence chiefs ahead of the Israeli election.
1: To sport, and the Newcastle NRL coach isn't planning to use injuries as an excuse when the Knights kick off the finals against South Sydney tomorrow night. Newcastle has been the success story of the 26th season under new coach Justin Holbrook, qualifying for the top eight on the back of last year's wooden spoon despite losing a number of key players to injury and suspension. Holbrook believes they can still be a force in September.
7: We've faced that since round one and every team faces it, so obviously you'd always love to be full strength this time of year, but it doesn't matter that we're not, you know, we're we've got all the confidence in our side and the players that we've got in. So, you know, we're not worrying about what we haven't got, we're worrying about what we have. I'm confident that we play well, we'll win tomorrow night.
1: To the weather for New South Wales this afternoon, isolated showers along the northern and central parts of the coast and the adjacent ranges tending to be scattered along the north coast. Cloud clearing from Sydney this afternoon, a partly cloudy day tomorrow with a top of 20, partly cloudy Saturday 21, and then a sunny day on Sunday and a top of 23. 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
0: Great to have your company. I'd almost forgotten how excited I was about the rugby league finals starting tomorrow night. And now I realise with great distress that I'd arranged to have dinner with three of my best ever friends in the world. What a disaster. At the time when the footy's on, you know, sure, I love them. They're great friends, but I love footy more. There's no doubt about that. So I'll just have to negotiate that some way. Lovely to have you company. Coming up later on this hour, we want to know the best and worst work present you've ever had. We'll also find out why the map of the world is changing. Don't panic. Continents aren't floating around like, you know, inflatable toys in a pool. It's something more human-made than that. And in a moment, Adam Spencer on AI and math, the good, the bad, and, of course, the ugly.
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0: Adam Spencer joins us. His blog is called Nerd News. It's on Substack at Adam B. Spencer. And today, Adam, welcome. AI is solving maths equations that people have been pondering over for a long time.
11: It's fascinating. In the last 6 months or so, James, maths theorems have been dropping like dominoes as people point not an individual AI platform, but what's called an agentic, i.e. a series of attempts all firing away at once at famous maths problems and just crashing their way through. And what's interesting is this, James, that the vast bulk of the ones I've looked at, the AI platforms, the models aren't coming up with some phenomenal stroke of genius that no human ever could have had. They're more being assembled with all the knowledge we have in this space and just throwing relentless amounts of effort at a problem, a famous one recently where they solved a geometry problem that had been around for 50 years. They did it, they solved the problem in an hour,

0: using maths mainly from the 1980s, if the smartest people in the world in that field had sat down with that, been locked in a room and told that's all you can look at for 2 weeks, I think they probably would have done it. But the AI managed to focus that amount of human endeavour in the space of 1 hour, just by massive amounts of compute and just throwing energy at the problem, rather than having some thought that all humans looking at going, I simply can't comprehend that.
1: That makes me feel good, not bad, in the sense that everything that suggests that they're getting cleverer than us, given that people even inside the AI world are talking about the danger of AI going rogue and hurting us. Everything that suggests they're just fast computers. I know they're more than that, and less somehow superior to us, makes me feel somewhat reassured.
0: Yeah, well, if people talk about the levels of intelligence, there would be an artificial general intelligence before there was an artificial super intelligence. A general intelligence would be a system that was better than doing, that could do everything as well as anyone could. Yeah, well, no, could do the vast bulk of things better than the vast bulk of people. So to be a system that was sort of PhD level at handling language, doing mathematics, thinking about medicine, etc. And then a superintelligent would be a system that was better than all humans at all things. You've got to go through AGI to get to ASI. Now, this maths is in the field of AGI. It's remarkably smart, but not yet doing anything no humans have. But, James, there have been a couple of mathematical proofs recently where these systems have taken proofs we already had and run them through what's called a formalization process, which is a really tedious step-by-step, line-by-line verification. And some of these proofs are now coming out that are millions of lines long.
1: Oh.
0: So even if the smartest humans could follow every single step in there, they're just too long. It would take a person a year to work their way through, or maybe longer, some of these proofs. So we're quite possibly not far from these machines coming out with things saying, look, I've proved this. Here's my 27 million line proof. And we have inherent confidence in the verification system. But if no human ever reads it from go to woe, and any human who tries says it's just too long and complicated, do we just accept that it's true and the machine is smarter than us? It's an ethical decision we'll be facing, I think, reasonably soon.
1: Well, you said we have some inherent confidence, but AI often has hallucinations. We know that AI can be biased to trying to give the user an answer that pleases them, i.e. I've solved this equation. AI will probably be smart enough to know that if it is millions of words, lines long, they're proof that a person might not read it. How can we rely that these proofs, which might be useful if correct, are correct?
0: Great question. We're getting into the weeds a little bit here, but when I talk about the verification process, that's not an AI process. That's a really strict computer process for checking a proof. When a human is proving something to his or her nerdy PhD maths mates, they'll say something like, and so obviously we can use this and blah, blah. Now, that so obviously step makes complete sense to all the humans watching because they've done PhDs in the subject. This verification process would require every micro step in every piece of logic to follow one line after the other. That's not an AI thing. That's a computer rigor thing. If the AI comes up with a proof that passes the computer rigor criteria, but that computer rigor criteria created 27 million lines of code to verify, that's what I'm talking about. Mm. So the process itself is something we humans do agree is rigorous, but we've never created things that have required millions and millions of lines. It's the ability of the AI, through thousands of agents working at once, to create an incredibly complicated verification that in theory we should accept, but we would have trouble reading, if that makes sense.
1: Yeah, it does. But is it correct that OpenAI, well, there's some, do you have to say alleged when you're talking about AI? Can you defame AI yet? That it may have stolen some work that some mathematicians had already started in creating one of its proofs?
0: Yeah, this is the hot story that's dropped this week. As far as AI and mathematics goes, James, this is the hottest story going around this week. This is front page news in the AI mathematics world. So there's a famous mathematical problem called the Navier-Stokes equation. It's one of the six famous millennium problems. If anyone solves it, they get $1 million. It's all to do with airflow and fluid flow and that sort of stuff. Some humans were working on that problem. They were using an AI platform's coding structure to do so. That same AI platform is now

0: come out and said, we've managed to solve the problem. The humans, from what I can tell, are alleging, hey, did you get access to the work we were doing on your platform? Because if you've used that, that's a bit unfair. Mm. Give us some credit. But in the terms and conditions of their platform, they may well have been allowed to access this information. So it's this weird sort of who discovered what, who, in inverted commas, stole or borrowed each other's information. And it goes to a bigger point, James. In all with AI and mathematics, they do sometimes come up with interesting proofs and advance our knowledge. They are terrible at accrediting. If a human builds, if I come up with Spencer's theorem, but it builds on O'Loughlin's theorem, the paper in which I produce Spencer's theorem will give credit to O'Loughlin's theorem. It'll say when you did it, and having done that, I then stepped up and did this.
1: Right.
0: But these AIs just make these leaps of logic. And then often humans are going, well, hold it, that's my theorem in the middle. They've clearly gone and borrowed that work. When I said they've been loaded up with all the knowledge in the field and they solved it with maths from the 1980s, they didn't tip their hat to the men and women of the 1980s whose maths they were using. So accreditation, proprietary, the acknowledgement and credit of knowledge where it's used is a big gap in the way these things are doing things at the moment. And a lot of mathematicians are not happy, even with some of the good proofs that have come out, that the credit isn't being given done for the decades of work done by other humans to get us to a point where the AI could do what it's doing now. It's a beautifully murky area at the moment.
2: I wonder, but is there a fix of that in that whoever asks the AI to create the proof or solve the problem, once it's done it, even if it is 27 million lines long, can then ask, and can you please list every single source that you have used to get to that solution? Could that work?
0: With the greatest of respect, that sounds like a simple way to go about it. It's conceivable, I think, in some cases, but we are accumulating all the knowledge humanity has in a particular area, throwing it into a big sort of mental blender and seeing what spits out. It's probably not a sort of straight line in that sense. A lot of these things, I get the impression, are a little bit sort of hazy as to where the credit should go, but certainly some very prominent groups of mathematicians have said they're concerned about just this mindless race forward, churning it. Others are saying, no, this is the best time ever to be a mathematician. If I've got half an idea floating around in my head, I can go to bed at the end of the day and say to the AI, look, I'm thinking of the following three lines of inquiry tomorrow. When I come back, the AI can say, well, I've tested all three 50 million times. Line A and B don't seem to go too well. Gee, the third option, when you're talking polynomials of degree 5, that seems to be like there's some promise there. Maybe you want to start there. So if these systems are helping, because when these mathematicians try and solve problems, Jones, they don't just have a clear line approach. They've got millions of ideas often floating around in their head. If the AI even sits on their shoulder and goes, look at the 7 ideas you've got at the moment, I'd be looking a bit harder at these two, buddy. Hint, hint, hint. That's a great efficiency boon for these brilliant minds trying to solve the great problems of our time.
2: So, Adam, and we're talking to Adam Spencer, author of the Substack Nerd News about advances AI is making in the field of mathematics. And we're talking on the day, in fact, that Jacob Coxon, prominent AI researcher who worked for Anthropic, who's generally been seen as kind of the good guy, insofar as there are one of AI, recently resigned and said that there was a 10% chance AI could kill us all. Happy days. Adam, is maths, like, it, does math, does the things you're talking about with AI solving these equations, does that sit away from all that, or is that part of the threat?
0: That's not part of the threat as much as the methods with which they are doing it, i.e. throwing thousands and thousands of agents to act at a problem, is analogous to where the problems are happening. The same sort of ability of AI to throw 10,000 agents at a maths problem that just go off and work together and come back with a result that at any given time in the process, we don't really know where they're going or what they're doing, but the result pops out, is analogous to when this security test was set of an AI platform. And so the agents broke out, broke into another platform, got the answer, came back and broke back in and said, yes, we've got the answer. So it's that's what we're scared about at the moment. The ability of these platforms to work and dispense thousands of agents to complete a task, it seems the most important thing being just to complete the task regardless of the consequences. That's the sort of area where there's problems. So no one's worried that these agents are going to solve a great mathematical problem and that's going to bring the world to its knees, but the similar sort of methodology of thousands of agents running off and doing stuff to achieve a goal, if that goal is not aligned, is the term they use, with what we humans might want, yeah, the fear is you could see these things breaking into infrastructure or an electricity system or something in an attempt to pass a security test without realising the consequences of their actions and causing... Now, if that hack into another AI platform recently to solve the security test had been a hack into critical infrastructure or a hack into the US government or the hack into a banking system or something like that, and people just did not know where these agents were coming from and what they were doing... That, I think, is more of a concern at the moment. Not the AI waking up one morning and saying, we have decided to destroy humanity, but we're just unleashing these incredibly complex calculation engines, clearly at a point at the moment where we can't keep control of what they're doing or understanding what they're doing. The people who are concerned in these 10% figures, et cetera, to me seem to be saying more, we're just unleashing this power at the moment and not really controlling it, rather than we're deliberately creating a malicious force that will intend to destroy us. But at the same, regardless, it's a significant risk and it's a big part of the AI conversation at the moment.
2: It sounds like the most dangerous scenario is, well, one I've read in dozens of science fiction stories when I was young, where there is an unintended consequence. That is, so someone uses a piece of technology to, for example, in an ethically grey or ethically inappropriate way, like hack into that or steal that, but the command is interpreted in a way that is a lot bigger than what the intention is. Is that kind of it?
0: Yeah, people reading about this in the press at the moment would hear the phrase alignment or the alignment problem. And, yeah, essentially the issue of alignment is when AI is given a task and the way it chooses to solve it does not align with what human values are. The classic one is given if you're told in AI, the most important thing here is to make sure we get rid of cancer, remove cancer. We want to eliminate cancer. And the AI thinks, well, cancer only happens in humans. So if we get rid of humans, in 5 years, there will be no cancer. Now, that's an extreme example. But if the humans haven't bothered to say to the AI, and obviously don't kill people to do that, then the AI might not have any, and that's a very simplistic example, but the AI has achieved the goal in a way that was not aligned with what humans would have wanted it to do. That's the essential problem here. I'm not worried about the Will Smith movie scenario where we're all hanging with the robots, everything's cool. One idiot says one rude thing to one robot, the robots go, well, screw it, let's just kill them. I'm not worried about that. But these systems being massive, complex, coming up with solutions that we don't really understand, that may have implicit assumptions built into them that act to our detriment, we just do not understand what the system is doing. That's, I think, far more the murky, scary space people are talking about at the moment.
2: That's so interesting. Before you go, a quick math-based quiz.
0: Yes, okay. One of the great puzzles that AI has been working on lately is Fermat's Last Theorem, the famous piece of mathematics that took 350 years for humans to solve. But there was a famous cartoon character who was depicted as having solved Fermat's Last Theorem in an episode of their cartoon. Who was the cartoon character who allegedly busted Fermat's Last Theorem open?
2: If you think you got the answer, text it in 0467 922 702 or the phone 1300 222 702. Adam Spencer, Substack, Nerd News, lots of great stuff like this. Thanks so much.
0: Have a great day, James.
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3: on 702 ABC Sydney and across ABC New South Wales.
2: Great to have your company. The map of the world is changing. The UN last week officially recognised a new map. Now, that's not because South America is suddenly where Iceland is. It's because we might have been looking at things wrongly, looking at a map that gave us a disproportionate idea of the size of different parts of the world. Sarah Hamilton is a map maker and author and joins us. Hi, Sarah.
4: Hi, James.
2: What was wrong with the old map?
4: Well, I think broadly the question is, what's wrong with any map? The reality when you're making a map is that you have to take something that's a three-dimensional object and project it flat onto a surface, and there's simply no way to do that without introducing some sort of distortion.
2: Yeah, I remember when I was a kid, people used to say to me, look, the northern part of Canada is not that big and Greenland is definitely not that big. It just looks like it on the map.
4: Yeah, that's right. So if you think of the world as being like a sphere, except that it's not quite that simple, think of it as being more like a mandarin, so a squashed sphere with a not very smooth surface. The task of the map maker is to peel that mandarin and put it flat on a piece of paper with introducing as few distortions as possible. So generally, you have a whole bunch of mathematical decisions to make, and that's where the sort of power and the subjectivity comes into map making, because we can sway those decisions, and in doing so, we can dramatically influence the message that the map reader gets from the map. So in general, you're either looking at preserving accurate shapes and angles or looking at preserving sizes.
2: As I understand, if you looked at a globe, it would kind of have the proportions right. But if you imagine a globe, as you say, you know, unpeeled as one sheet of paper and stretched out to form a rectangle, am I right that the effect is things that are closer to the North or South Pole look bigger than they are on a rectangular map, whereas things on the equator look smaller than they are?
4: So that's the case with the map projection that's most traditionally used, which was put together by Mercator back in 1569. So, yes, that is a kind of a projection that chooses to preserve accurate shapes and angles, which means that the sizes go all over the place. And as you've just said, things get compressed at the equator and expanded at the poles.
2: I'm just looking at the old map in my right hand and the new map in my left hand. And Greenland, north of Canada, looks a lot smaller on the new map. And Africa, with the equator, of course, runs right through the middle of Africa, looks a lot bigger. And I understand part of the impetus to get the new map done was driven by people from Africa who said, you know, our continent looks a lot smaller than it is.
4: Yeah, that's right. Well, the basic point here is that maps carry a lot of power, and that power can be realised through society and how maps are used and made and what work they do in helping us to understand the natural world. And that power is also carried through the design elements. So what decisions are made when that map is made? What colours do we choose? What gets left in and what gets taken out?
2: Yeah, and Australia kind of looks more or less the same. Are we bigger in the new map or bigger in the old map or what?
4: I think we are slightly smaller in the new map. However, we're looking bigger relative to other continents. Australia's a funny one because it's all basically, with respect to these two maps, to do with your position relative to the equator. And we're such a big continent that we're at some points quite close and at some points quite far. Mm.
2: The other very arbitrary thing that, well, both maps do, the old one and the new one, is if you think about it on a piece of paper, the very centre of the map is Europe and underneath it, Africa. To the right-hand side is Asia. To the left-hand side, but still relatively central, is North and South America. Australia is kind of squashed to the side, bottom right, New Zealand even more so. But that is absolutely arbitrary, isn't it? I mean, Australia could have been central. The US could have been central. Surprise, it's not in some ways. China could have been. That's all utterly arbitrary. But again, as you say, kind of probably subconsciously pushes us to identify Europe and the Middle East as the central parts of the world, even though they have no more right to be called that than anywhere.
4: Yeah, absolutely. So some of those very old traditional maps take the Greenwich Meridian and London as the centre, and they come out of, you know, colonial traditions. But essentially, a map is a depiction of reality, so everything in it can be thought of as arbitrary when you start to think about it.
2: Yeah, right.
4: Sorry to turn your mind upside down there.
2: Wow. Well, that must be weird for you if you think, okay, I'm a map maker, but it's all really, everything I do is arbitrary. Is that kind of strange for you?
4: Well, if you ask my kids, I think they'd say everything I do is arbitrary. But, when I go into archive, so something I do, I'm a map maker and a real map nerd. And so something I like to do is I'll go into archives. Old libraries often have got map archives. And you sit there with, say, a map of a city, say Sydney, and you look at all of these different maps across the ages. And you often find that what they tell you about is less the historic configuration of the landscape and more what people's preoccupations were with the landscape. So it tells you a lot about the communities that have lived in landscapes.

0: the reasons that they've chosen to map them in the first place.
1: Could you give me an example of that?
0: Well, some of the oldest maps, I suppose, in the world are really tied up with religion. So they'll have a lot of kind of biblical stories and parables on them. And, you know, they come from a time when people didn't travel far. They didn't travel much further out of, say, you know, for instance, I don't know, cities in the Middle East, in places like Jordan. Mm. And so what they knew about the world was really fed to them through maps. And you know, it was stories about, I don't know, fishing in the river and things.
1: Yeah. Sarah, I've often thought I should have been a map maker, and I'll tell you why. I wonder if you think the same thing as me when you open up a new book to read and it's got a map in it. I think, fantastic. What do you think?
0: Yes, and I'll be flicking back to that map on a regular basis throughout reading the book, because they're just really good ways of understanding places.
1: Yeah, they are. They are. Oh, that's interesting. Well, it's really nice to talk to you. And well, just tell me before we go, we've got a minute or so left. So you're a map maker. I mean, what sort of maps? I mean, you know, I naively think, well, surely everything's been mapped by now. So what sort of maps do you make now?
0: Well, I'm a coastal scientist, so I make maps of the coastline. So I'm based in Wollongong, which is about an hour south of Sydney, for all you cities. Citysiders who don't know where we are. Yeah. I map the coastline around here. So the last map I made was of the Five Islands, which are just offshore from Port Kembla. And I was mapping the seal population there because we're all worried about the arrival of bird flu. So there's a big population of Australian fur seals there. Went out on a boat with some students, put a drone in the air and took pictures of the seal population there, and then had lots of fun trying to catch the drone in the boats. And came up with a map of how many Australian fur seals are on the offshore islands.
1: Nice. That sounds good. I'm slightly jealous. Hey, thank you very much for talking to us. Really enjoyed it.
0: Me too. Thanks, James.
1: That is Sarah Hamilton, who is a map maker and author. You're on ABC Local Radio with James O'Loughlin. In a moment, we'll find out about Trump's promise to give every adult $5,000 if the Republicans keep control of both houses in the midterms. And we want to know the best and worst work presents you ever received, or perhaps even gave. First, let's get the latest news headlines. Good afternoon, Adam Story.
2: Afternoon, James. Police investigating one of the state's biggest ever financial crime syndicates say they have grave fears the amount of money it defrauded from major banks could surge to more than $1 billion. Three employees of a Western Sydney accounting firm have been charged over their alleged involvement in a syndicate that officers say has orchestrated large-scale loan fraud. Former SAS soldier and Liberal MP Andrew Hastie says he's concerned by reports Australian Special Forces veterans could be training Russian citizens abroad. The UK Telegraph newspaper is reporting a leaked Australian intelligence memo has raised alarm about former Australian, British and American soldiers training Russian citizens at military camps in Bulgaria. And the state government says it's responding to three new events of H5 bird flu on the state's south coast. There'll be more news at 3 o'clock.
1: Thanks, Adam. Before you go, have you ever received a very good or very bad work present? I mean, you've been here for a long time, so perhaps you haven't.
2: Certainly haven't been given a farewell present yet. But I did get a 25-year service medal.
1: As a medal?
2: Yeah.
1: Did it get hung around your neck by someone, or just come in a box?
2: No, it came in a very nice box, actually, is on display in the living room at home.
1: Oh, yeah, that's good.
2: And a certificate acknowledging my service from the then managing director.
1: Oh, that's very nice. So that's the best one.
2: Yeah, well, it's the only
1: one. Sounds like the only one.
2: apart from the odd free feed on, you know, like budget night or something like that.
1: If you get a medal for 25, where do they go for 50? You know, I just wonder what you get for that.
2: You just get marched out the door, I think.
1: Right? Yeah, maybe it's time to go.
2: they just look at the file and go, huh?
1: Yeah. Hey, thank you.
2: Okay.
1: Good on you. Adam Story, we want to hear from you about the best or worst, most overwhelming, almost underwhelming work present you ever received. Have you been somewhere for ages and, you know, got a farewell and they gave you a pen or something? The number 1300 222 702 and the text 0467 922 702. Now, you heard in the news, US President Donald Trump has made an unusual promise today. He used his keynote speech at the first night of the Republican midterm convention. They're new, they don't usually have them, to tell the US public that if his party keeps control of both houses of Congress after November, he'll give every American adult a $5,000 dividend. Every American, even if they voted Democrat, I assume, a $5,000 dividend. Could it work? Dr. Emma Shortis, Director of the Australian Institute's International and Security Affairs Program, joins me. Hi, Emma.
3: Hi, James.
1: Look, I'm trying to be fair here. It's not unusual for example, tax cuts in an Australian election that a party offers before an election are described, you know, colloquially as a bribe. Is this any different?
3: Well, I mean, it's certainly more overt, James, isn't
1: yeah.
3: it? It is an out-and-out bribe that Trump is offering that he doesn't really have the power to offer. Of course, it would have to be approved by Congress, which seems unlikely given we're talking a $1 trillion plus price tag.
1: It would be by definition, if he's going to do it, a Republican Congress.
3: Yes, yeah, it would be. That's true. But I would expect at least some Republicans to be reluctant to add $1 trillion to the US deficit. But you're right to point that out. You know, they've been pretty unwilling to stand up to Trump on a number of issues. So who knows?
1: Yeah. Are there any precedents for this that are maybe not that overt? Because I'm sure there hasn't been anything that overt. Maybe there has been, but things that are close?
3: Recently, there have been offers that overt. So Elon Musk in the last election cycle was promising some voters $1 million prize in an effort to effectively bribe them again. Trump has suggested things like this before where he's promised a $5,000, maybe $2,000 dividend from efficiency cuts, as he described them, by Elon Musk's Department of Government Efficiency that never eventuated. So it is, Trump does like to promise this, and I think it goes back to some of those COVID era stimulus checks that Trump famously signed himself. He loved doing that. He loved being able to sign the checks himself. So he loves this idea.
1: And I'm just wondering, I'm wondering if it'll work. I mean, certainly when people go to the ballot box in Australia, if one party is offering a tax cut, I mean, no one doesn't think about that. No one doesn't think that this party will be $15 a week better off or whatever it is than the other party. Yeah. There might be other things that make them vote against them, but everyone thinks about it. $5,000, I just want, you know, it's hard to answer, isn't it? But do you think it'll have an effect?
3: I mean, it's certainly possible, James. It's $5,000 is a lot of money, and it's a lot of money for Americans who are struggling in a cost of living crisis, largely created, of course, by this Trump administration with its illegal war on Iran. But still, $5,000 is a lot of money for people who are struggling and feel deeply insecure. Mm-hmm. So it certainly could have an influence. But it's also worth saying, I think that this is a mark of Trump's desperation. You know, he is so deeply unpopular, and Republicans are staring down a catastrophic defeat where they lose the House and the Senate, all things being equal. But again, this is a highly unusual election cycle.
1: Sure is. Hey, thanks very much, Emma. Good to talk to you.
3: Pleasure. Thanks, James.
1: That's Dr. Emma Shortis, Director of the Australia Institute's International and Security Affairs Program. You're on ABC Local Radio with me, James O'Loughlin. Lovely to have your company. What we want to hear from you now is best and worst work presents you've ever received. Most unusual for me, I haven't received many. I think I got a mug from someone, but I haven't been there that long. That was fair enough. I was excited and surprised to get the mug. Mugs are great. I got a star named after me. I won't say who the employer is. And it was a nice gesture, right? I looked up how much it cost later on. It wasn't that much. There's a lot of stars. You can do it. You just, there's some, you know, body and you buy. So there's a James O'Loughlin star and you get a certificate. Honestly, I would have much rather had like some chocolate that I could eat. something tangible, something to carry away. I guess the certificate was something I could carry away. It was touching, but not as awesome as chocolate. So what is the best or worst? Like, have you been in a place for a long time and you got something and you thought, wow, I mean, I was there 40 years, but I didn't expect they'd do that for me, like in a good way. Alternatively, have you been somewhere for a long time and you thought, you know, I've left my mark here, fairly decent contribution, and they give you a new stapler. or something. So let me know, best

0: and worst. Let's share and grow. The number 1-300-222-702 and the text 0467-922-702. I did realise I neglected to give the answer to Adam Spencer's quiz, that is, what cartoon character solved Fermat's syndrome. Someone suggested Bugs Bunny. Someone else suggested Charlie Brown. Someone suggested Mr. Peabody. It was actually Homer Simpson, who I know, very unusual. You'd think he did that, but in an episode of The Simpsons, he did it. Hey, Joanne, hi.
1: Hi, James. How are you?
0: Good. What work present did you get?
1: I got the loveliest present when I retired from teaching in primary school. One of my colleagues organised a painting that all the students participated in.
0: Oh, that's nice.
1: Yeah. One of the teachers drew a trunk and branches of a tree. And then they took around to the classes and each child put their little fingerprint on the branches.
0: Oh, that's so sweet.
1: Yeah, so I've got hundreds of, you know, leaves, all different colours, greens and things and purples.
0: Did you cry?
1: I did.
0: Yeah. And where is it?
1: I've got it hanging in my house, yeah.
0: Yeah.
1: So I'll see it every day, yeah.
0: That's so good because, you know, it's not like it's expensive, but they put in effort and you see that all the kids have participated, and it really, I guess in some ways, sums up the essence of teaching in some ways.
1: Yeah, it was really, really touching. I love it. It's a lovely reminder.
0: Good on you, Joanne. Thank you very much. We are talking about best and worst work presents you got when you leave. It doesn't have to be when you leave. It's usually when you leave, but sometimes like an end-of-year bonus or something. Has anyone ever got an end-of-year bonus? You get really excited and they say, yeah, we're giving you $11.20. It'll be in your next pay packet for your bonus. 1-300-222-702 is the number and the text 0467-922-702. Tony, hi.
2: G'day, James. How are you doing?
0: Good. What was it?
2: Well, I should be grateful. They actually cleared out the marketing cabinet, and I got a couple of wine glasses and actually two wine glasses and four coasters. So it wasn't even a set.
0: Right.
2: And they were etched with the name of a recently completed building construction, which wasn't even in the state that I worked in.
0: What sort of, you don't have to name the employer, obviously, but what sort of industry was it and how long had you been there?
2: Aged care and just on 10 years.
0: And did they, I guess what I'm wondering is the presentation of the gift consistent with the underwhelming nature of the gift, or did they kind of make a big deal of it and act like it was something really good?
2: It was actually, unfortunately, it was kind of like a big deal, and I had to react accordingly.
0: Yeah, you had to act.
2: Yeah, that's right. Anyway,
0: oh my goodness!
2: It's the thought that counts, though, isn't it, James?
0: It really is, because I guess you could have said, you know, often me and someone else, just two of us, because there's only two glasses, we love a glass of wine, but with those two glasses of wine, we love to have a glass of water each, and so we've got the two extra coasters for that, so it's perfect.
2: That's true.
0: Yeah. Where do you still have them, or did you bin them?
2: Actually, I do, which is really sad. I should just chuck them, because I'm not going to use them.
0: Yeah. Maybe you can re-gift them to someone you employ, Tony.
2: That's true, exactly.
0: Thank you very much, best and worst work presents, 1-300-222-702 or the text 0467-922-702. Hi, Maureen. What was it?
3: Hi, James.
0: Hi.
3: Yeah, I'm a bit like the other lady who should be grateful, but, it was 20 years and I think the people that were got 15 years, I got, I got this Royal Dalton whiskey decanter with six glasses,
0: right.
3: And I don't drink spirits at all.
0: Yeah.
3: And the people that were 15 years, they got gift vouchers for $300.
0: Wow, what?
3: Yeah.
0: Isn't it funny? Sometimes work presents, they're like they're caught in a 50-year time freeze or something. Like, you know, those decanters and whatever. Or sometimes a fancy pen. I think I got given a fancy pen once and I thought, look, it's just a pen. You just, you know, it's not exciting. It's a pen.
3: No. No, well, that's like these. They're sitting, they're in the box on the buffet in the dining room. Mm. Nobody can see them. And I don't know what to do with them. My children, they don't want them.
0: Yeah. It is very kind of 1890s English men's club, isn't it?
3: Like, well, that's right, yeah. If it would have been a man, probably, yeah, he would have been grateful. But I thought to myself, oh, what am I going to do with this?
0: Yeah. Yeah, good on you, Maureen. I don't have the answer. I think you need to keep your ears out for a whiskey drinker and re-gift. Thank you. Lovely to talk to you. Hari, hi.
4: Oh, hello, James. How are you?
0: Good. What sort of work present?
4: Well, my wife works for NASDAQ, you know, the American company.
0: Yeah.
4: I mean, there's a whole bunch of here in Sydney, and she recently completed 15 years. So they put up all their pictures on Times Square on the NASDAQ building.
0: Oh, okay.
4: Yeah. Yeah, for everyone from Times Square to see. And then they sent everyone photographs so that she would actually send it around, you know?
0: Oh, that's pretty cool. Did she like that?
4: Oh, they loved it, you know. I mean, it's like, you know, you become a celebrity for 10 minutes or whatever.
0: Yeah. And did they say, look, you should all go outside now and look at the building? And there they were.
4: Yes, they said that. So if you worked in New York, you would do that. But for people like my wife who's in Sydney, they actually sent her a photograph, you know? I can send it to ABC Text. I can send it to your text line.
0: Okay. Thank you very much, Hari. That's lovely. Good to talk to you. We are talking about the best and worst work presents you've received. Paul says, had a wealthy client of over 15 years give a Christmas present, only the once, a jar of jam and a fruitcake, both well out of date. Oh, that's how you get rich, I guess, by... My sister says someone was once given expired movie tickets. That's terrible, isn't it? Dennis, what were you given? Hey, Dennis.
5: Good afternoon.
0: Yeah, g'day. What were you given?
5: I spoke to your assistant before, and I worked in a business for 23 years, and the day I left... the owner went home early. I just sort of thought about that.
0: Yeah.
5: He didn't even say goodbye.
0: Didn't even say goodbye.
5: I didn't get upset or anything. I was so surprised. I just went, wow, that was different.
0: Yeah. Maybe he was just so wary of being overcome with emotion.
5: Maybe he wanted me to stay.
0: Yeah, maybe he did. Thank you very much, Dennis. Good to talk to you. After 30 years with my employer, says Flynn, I got a case of beer as a farewell gift. Very sad. Yeah. I mean, I'm trying to be generous here. Some people aren't very good at gifts. I don't know. Case of beer, though, it's not very, you know, we really gave it a lot of thought. It's not really that, is it? Pam, hi.
6: Hi, James.
0: What were you given?
6: Oh, well, many, many years ago, I left a job after 5 years and... Mm. I'd been running a little unit and I thought I'd done a reasonably good job. But they gave me a little statuette on a stand. It was beautifully made of some sort of ceramic.
0: Right.
6: But it was actually a gargoyle. And it was so ugly. It was really, really ugly. And I took it home. I kept it for about 5 years. And I finally thought, I don't like this and I don't like the message it gave me.
0: That's so funny.
6: I know.
0: I wonder how they picked the gargoyle as opposed to something else, like a swan. Yeah.
6: I never had the courage to ask.
0: I mean, presumably you weren't horribly mean to everyone there.
6: I don't think I had been, but yes, I would have liked to have known if I was.
0: Wouldn't it be good? I hope at some point in the future you just bump into someone from there and you say, by the way, I was just curious. Why the gargoyle? Hey, thank you very much, Pam. Next is Peter. Hi, Peter. What work gift were you given?
7: Oh, hi, James. Hi. I was just thinking about bad and good gifts. I worked for a long time at

0: Hey, look, here's a card from everyone.
1: I know, snuck it was a little strange. And I think I know who did it, which I guess was kind in a way, but it did feel like a bit of an afterthought.
0: Yeah.
1: There was never any follow-up. But my next job, I left, I had a beautiful gift given to me, lovely stone pots that are still on my front porch and a lovely lunch out. So I've had the best and the worst.
0: There you go. Oh, that's really nice. Thank you. Hey, Mark says, 32 years at the ABC, I received a banjo as a retirement gift. I love it. My wife does not. That's pretty good, a banjo. Like, obviously people thought about you, Mark, about what you might like. I like that. Cheryl, g'day.
2: Hi there.
0: What did you get?
2: Well, at my last school before I retired, I was in charge of the gardens. So two of my colleagues organised all sorts of things for my last day, and one of them was they gave me a garden gnome, which is still in my closet.
0: Okay.
2: And they had every child in the school, almost 500 of them, pass around the garden gnome between them, and they played all these old-fashioned gardening songs, and they gave me the thumb drive, and it's beautiful.
0: Oh, that's nice. That's lovely.
2: It sounds a bit funny, but it was.
0: No. Well, they obviously knew what would appeal to you.
2: Oh, yes, but they made me dress up like a scarecrow too.
0: Did they?
2: Yes. Which is sort of, oh, it's all right. The two of them were dressed as well. So it was sort of added to it, yes.
0: But you know, added to the fun of it. They were.
2: Yes, it was fun. And as I said, he's been repainted twice, but he's still here on my courtyard.
0: Oh, well, that's nice. I'm glad to. Little guy's still there. Thanks, Cheryl. Mick, what were you given?
3: Well, it's the same. I got the old Scotch decanters with my name and been there for 10 years. And at the Christmas party, the boss would hand it out to employees. So they called my name out to say, 10 years. So I went up. The boss gave me a decanter and congratulated me. And I said, well, hang on, what about Benny? He started about a week before me. You forgot him. And my boss was that embarrassed. And he was rather upset, I think, with me. And he didn't talk to me for a fair while after that.
0: Yeah, right. Well, he probably.
3: And then I finished up just after that. And, like, I was a truck driver, so I've come back to the yard on my last day, and there was no one even there to say goodbye to me.
0: Oh, that's not good, is it?
3: Yeah, it wasn't very nice, I didn't think.
0: Do you use the decanter?
3: I don't even know where they are anymore. I think they're in the garage, in the house or something.
0: Thank you very much for that. Good to talk to you, Mick. Louise, hi.
4: Oh, hi. How are you?
0: Good. What'd you get?
4: Oh, well, I could choose what I wanted. So I got a KitchenAid Mixmaster.
0: That's all right.
4: And then another colleague brought me a bottle of Moët.
0: That's all right.
4: And then the boss's wife bought me a beautiful bunch of flowers in a vase. And then free drinks after work on my last day, which started about 3 o'clock.
0: That's all right. How long have you been there for?
4: 10 years.
0: 10 years. What sort of industry?
4: What can I say? Consulting.
0: Consulting. I want to work for that company.
4: But I love my colleagues. Yeah. We're still friends with them all. We're still all friends. But no, bonuses every year. So I was very, very, very lucky.
0: Sounds like you were, yeah. Thank you very much, Louise. That sounds like a good place to end up. What about you, Caroline?
5: Hi, James. Hi. My father was an obstetrician.
0: Yeah.
5: And when he retired, the midwives put together a trophy made of all the obstetric utensils. So there was a forceps and speculums and in those days, everything was metal, so it looked like this gorgeous trophy, but it was all obstetric instruments.
0: Wow, a bit of work in that.
5: Sorry?
0: A bit of work in that.
5: A bit of work in that. I mean, he worked for like 30, 40 years in that same hospital, so I think he was very close with all the midwives. And
0: nice.
5: Yeah.
0: And did he display it, you know, somewhere proudly at home?
5: He did. He did. He had it in the desk cabinet, and it was his kind of legacy. And I was just telling when I rang in that he actually delivered two sets of triplets in the one day.
0: Whoa!
5: Which was a bit of a coincidence at the same hospital.
0: Wow. Overtime. Yeah.
5: Yeah, that's right. That's right. So I always think of him on Father's Day because I think of all the babies that he brought into the world. But yes, the trophy was his farewell gift.
0: Yeah, that's lovely.

0: Lovely. Thank you very much for that. What did you get, Ralph? Work
1: G'day.
0: Present? G'day.
1: Camping equipment. When I was 22, I'd only been a steel forge at Silverwater for 2 years.
0: That's all right.
1: And they bought me gas cooker with bottle and an esky and a camping table. I've still got the cooker, but the gas bottle's out of date and the camping table's, like, seen better days.
0: That's a good present.
1: Yeah, it was. Yeah. It was useful.
0: Yeah, that's really good. Certainly beats a scotch decanter that you're never going to... It's good on you, mate. Thank you very much for that. Some of you are about to say farewell to us in Newcastle. You're about to hear Kylie Morris. Statewide New South Wales, it will, of course, be Jess Maguire and Fairley Hamilton in the Illawarra. Coming off the program tomorrow, Zool of Rock, Bernard Zool's music program. Bernard is going to play us some songs that are about DJs, that have DJs in them. I think it'll be very good. So I hope you can join us tomorrow for the program. And in Sydney, drive with... He accused me of not sounding sufficiently excited yesterday. Tom Arida!
2: That's more like it. That's more like it. Yesterday, you just seemed very depressed that I was coming on.
0: No.
2: That's perfect, mate. Thank you for the royal welcome.
0: I'll try and keep that up every day.
2: Oh, legend. No pressure. Songs with DJs in them. Did you hear that Fatboy Slim is coming for a residency in Sydney, a three-day residency in March.
0: Okay.
2: But he's not playing at one of our normal sort of music venues. He's playing at Carriage Works, the Everleigh Railway workshops.
0: Oh, all right.
2: Yeah, which I think is kind of cool. We're going to have a chat about that today, but I guess this idea that, you know, industrial scale and warehouse energy will meet underground culture or something.
0: Wow, that sounds good. Sounds like right up my alley.
2: Yeah, I reckon it'd be fun.
0: I must say, I preferred Fatboy Slim's early work when he was bass player with the House Martins.
2: Was he a bass? I didn't know. He was a bass player.
0: Yeah, you know the House Martins?
2: Do you
0: know
2: them? There you go. I know the House Martins. I didn't know that he was a bass player in them.
0: Yeah,
2: there you go.
0: He was. Yeah.
2: Oh, there you go. A man of many talents. Norman Quentin Cook.
0: Yeah.
2: As
0: and
2: he's called.
0: I wonder if, I don't know how the other House Martins are going, but they might... If they're like, hey, man, you want to get together, reunion tour? We all need a bit of cash. He's like, I'm good, thank you.
2: Yeah, no, I'm pretty good. Yeah, you're right. I'm looking at it now. I'm looking at a photo from 1983, and there he is.
0: There he is.
2: There he is from Hull in England. We were having a chat about Hull in England on the program a couple of weeks ago. Didn't get a good rap, I've got to say. A lot of people weren't keen on Hull. Yeah, but there you go. So, yeah, today we're going to have a chat about, because I reckon Sydney's getting good at this, though. We've got Night at the Barracks in Manly about to kick off at North Head, so another unusual venue. There are more and more concerts at the Opera House there on the forecourt as well. Don't you reckon? I reckon we're getting good at hosting gigs with a difference in Sydney.
0: Sure.
2: And unusual sort of venues.
0: Yeah.
2: So I'm going to have a chat about that this afternoon. The gigs with a difference that people might have been to. You know, unlikely venues.
0: Maybe in someone's home.
2: Exactly, which is happening more and more as well, actually.
0: Me and Carl Barron once got booked to do a stand-up comedy gig at someone's, maybe it was their 30th birthday,
2: really?
0: And they were on the 7th floor of a big apartment block, and we went in. We did all right.
2: That's awesome.
0: It was pretty weird.
2: That is an awesome idea. Yeah. A stand-up gig is part of it. I've just had a birthday. Why didn't I do that? Could have had you along to do some stand-up.
0: Yeah, me and Carl. Carl might stretch your wallet a bit these days.
2: Perhaps. Yeah, he's exactly. But, yeah, that's a great idea for a birthday, though. Yeah, all right. Thank you for the inspiration. So, we're going to chat about, you know, gigs, you know, not your typical music venues, gigs with a difference coming up today.
0: Nice.
2: I don't know if you watch that show Alone, Australia.
0: Oh, yeah. Well, yes, I prefer the American one because it's got bears in it that can kill people.
2: And so, moose.
0: Yeah, no, and they never do kill people, but it adds a certain extra element.
2: It's funny because in the Australian version, you can only catch fish. So in the American one, you can, you know, get moose and squirrels and anything.
0: Yeah.
2: But in Australia, it's only fish. Anyway, I don't want to – spoiler alert, I guess, for people who are catching up on it. But we are going to be catching up with the winner of season 4 of Alone Australia.
0: Oh, good.
2: Who will be joining us after 3 o'clock. Pretty amazing, like 52 days in the frozen wilderness of the Arctic Circle.
0: I mean, they are amazing people and just

0: go through A, the survival challenges, but B, the challenges of being alone in really hospitable inhospitable environments. And
1: it's amazing.
0: It's really raw. Yeah. It's great.
1: This one, as I say, a bit of a spoiler alert, I guess, if you're catching up with it later, but we will be catching up with the winner. But he was in the northernmost reaches of Finland.
0: Wow.
1: With very few tools to help, remote location, no camera crew, enduring obviously brutal weather, wild animals. It's really amazing.
0: And they usually started in autumn so that every week it gets colder and colder and goes into winter. Yeah,
1: yeah, you start going, this is all right, and then things change. Yeah. Because it did, and that's part of it as
0: well. And
1: like
0: one morning they wake up and go, oh, the lake just froze over. Yeah. No more fishing.
1: No more fish. Yeah. I mean, it is, that's part of it as well, right? The extreme mental challenge that it presents as well. It's just wild. So you'll be chatting about that this afternoon as well. That's coming up.
0: Great.
1: Also, a bit more on 9/11. We're going to catch up with a Sydney sider who lost his mother in the attacks and then met the person who planned them face-to-face years later. So that's coming up as well.
0: All coming up after 3 with Tom. Talk to you tomorrow at 3 o'clock.
2: Adam Storey with ABC News. Sydney businessman Alexander Sergo has been sentenced to 3.5 years in prison for reckless foreign interference, but could be released on parole as early as next month. Here's court reporter Jamie McKennell.
3: 58-year-old Sergo was found guilty by a jury in March after he compiled reports for two people while working in China between 2021 and 2023. He knew the pair as Ken and Evelyn and abided by their requests for subjects including lithium mining, the change in the German government, the Quad Alliance and AUKUS. While the prosecution said he suspected they were spies, Sergo's lawyers said he handed over worthless open source information. District Court Judge Craig Smith today sentenced the businessman to 3.5 years with a minimum of 1 year and 10 months and said he was an otherwise decent man who'd committed a serious offence. Due to time already served, Sergo will be eligible for parole on October 24.
2: The Prime Minister has paid tribute to the people who lost their lives in the September 11 terror attacks in New York ahead of the 25th anniversary of the tragedy. Nearly 3,000 people from more than 100 countries died in the coordinated attacks by the extremist group Al-Qaeda against the United States. During question time, Mr. Albanese read out the names of the 10 Australians who lost their lives and says tomorrow Australians will pause to remember.
4: We'll also think about those whose lives were changed forever. All who lived with loss, all who suffered with grief, trauma and sickness, and all who still endure the burden of memories that simply will not fade.
2: Independent Senator Jackie Lambie has blasted One Nation leader Pauline Hanson over a satirical cartoon posted by her party that describes Liberal MP Andrew Hastie as a traitor. Mr. Hastie, who's a former SAS officer, is demanding Senator Hanson take down the video, but the One Nation leader is refusing to do so. Senator Lambie, who's also a veteran, has told News 24 Senator Hanson should delete the content and apologise.
5: He's come from Special Air Services, mate, the SAS. Only the best of the best get in there. And by God, they've got to be the toughest. And the country asks them to do so much more than anybody else can imagine. So you bloody show your respect to Hastie. Because I tell you what, he's bloody earned it. Leave him alone.
2: Former Prime Minister Kevin Rudd has called for a return of the Australian car-making industry in a speech pushing for a broader investment in industry policy. Australia hasn't manufactured cars onshore since 2017, when the last Holden produced in Australia rolled off a production line in South Australia. Mr. Rudd has used a speech to the National Press Club today to call on governments to invest in sectors like AI, energy, defence, industry and cars on sovereignty grounds. He says a local car industry should be a national security concern.
6: Of all the short-sighted acts of economic vandalism in recent decades, the closure of our car industry by the Abbott-Hockey government stands apart. Now the 3D printing and EV revolutions mean we can rebuild an Australian auto sector and repair this vital vulnerability in our national security.
2: Search and rescue efforts are underway after a passenger ferry caught fire in the Philippines, claiming the lives of at least 5 people and leaving dozens of others missing. The BBC's Jake Kwan reports.
7: Because the fire happened on a ship in the middle of the night, the darkness as well as the condition of the water, the current is very strong, there's high wind as well as a high wave that is complicating the rescue efforts. Now, this ship, it was carrying passengers from the capital Manila to the island of Coron, where this is a very popular spot for many tourists, both locals and foreigners alike. So what the authorities are saying is that the time is of essence, and they're using all resources, including volunteer fishermen, to pull as many people out of the water as possible.
2: And U.S. President Donald Trump is promising to pay thousands of dollars to every adult American if his Republican Party wins both houses of Congress in November's midterm elections. Mr. Trump was addressing the Republican Party's first ever midterm convention, seeking to rally support of the crucial polls. It's unclear where the money would come from and if such a payment would be legal, but Mr. Trump says it would also come with a condition.
8: The only condition on the payment of this dividend that we're going to be making, so it's $5,000 to every adult. The only caveat I have is that the dividend that we're making must be spent in the United States of America.
2: To the weather forecast for this afternoon, isolated showers along the northern and central parts of the coast and the adjacent ranges. They'll be scattered along the north coast. Cloud should be clearing from Sydney this afternoon, then a partly cloudy day tomorrow with a top of 20, partly cloudy Saturday and 21, and then sunny on Sunday, a top of 23. That's ABC News. It's now 3:05.
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1: Thanks for joining us this Thursday afternoon. Hope your day is going well. Look, I have to say, it doesn't feel great opening the show with yet another fatal shooting in Sydney. This time in Punchbowl. It happened just before 6 p.m. yesterday.
12: It's always going to be part and parcel of life in a big metropolis, and this is no different.
1: That's Acting Assistant Commissioner Grant Taylor there. We know the victim is 32-year-old Lewis Meehan, but there's a lot we don't know. Police say it doesn't have the same hallmarks as a spate of recent gangland shootings across the city, and it's not believed to be linked to an ongoing gangland feud. But just listening to that audio there, how do you feel about that remark? I don't know how I felt about it, to be honest. Is this really part and parcel of living in a big city? I don't know. Should we just adjust to the fact that people are getting shot in the street with kids nearby? Interesting remark, I've got to say. More on that next. Keen to hear from you. 1-300-222-702. We'll take you to Canberra a little later as well, where the opposition leader, Angus Taylor, is backing Andrew Hastie's calls for One Nation to take down a video that describes the Liberal frontbencher as a traitor.
13: Andrew Hastie has served this country with distinction as an officer in the SAS.
1: Pauline Hanson is refusing to do it. She doesn't want to delete the satirical cartoon. We'll have more on that and the reaction to it. And your chance to win tickets to Bill Bailey coming up. We'll be playing another laugh for you to guess. And your cue to call after 5:00.
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1: Derek Peterson from the Transport Management Centre. Good afternoon.
14: Good afternoon, Thomas. After an earlier truck fire on the M7, one northbound lane of the motorway is still closed below the Lamb Street overpass at Glendenning. So two lanes of the M7 were closed. One of them has just reopened, but still the left lane closed at Glendenning, and there is also a reduced speed limit of 40 kilometres per hour. As a result of that, the northbound traffic on the M7 still quite heavy. It is slower from Rudy Hill. On the M4, a truck has broken down on the off-ramp from the motorway to Homebush Bay Drive. It's the eastbound off-ramp, and one lane is currently closed there as a result. At Silverwater, there's been a fuel spill on Silverwater Road just before Carnarvon Street. One southbound lane closed on Silverwater Road. At Rushcutters Bay, there's been a car crash on Bayswater Road just near Waratah Street, and that is slowing traffic heading out of the city on William Street. To public transport, just a few of the F1 Manly ferry services are cancelled this afternoon, so it's a less frequent service than usual due to protected industrial action. For the rest of the public transport network, trains, Sydney Metro services running pretty much to time, no major disruptions. 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

0: Joining us this afternoon, this shooting last night in Punchbowl, 32-year-old Lewis Meehan, a boxing coach, died after being shot several times outside a community centre. Let's start there this afternoon. Police are still searching for the gunman. We know they believed he acted alone, and the stolen car he fled in is being examined by forensic teams after being found at Bass Hill. They also say, intriguingly, this doesn't have the same hallmarks of recent shootings across the city. But I'm keen to know what you think of comments made by police this morning. I mean, look, absolutely, to be fair, obviously they're under pressure at the moment. And a lot of the time now with successive shootings have been questioned by the media about what's being done to address this. Here's a little more of what Acting Assistant Commissioner Grant Taylor said this morning.
1: It always looks like crime is out of control, but when you look at it, we're on track. We always have about 8 organised crime murders a year. We've had 6, and then last night's made 7. It's always going to be part and parcel of life in a big metropolis, and this is no different.
0: I was surprised to hear that. Like, am I naive? Do you see it that way, that this type of crime is just part of life in a big city? We've seen a couple of incidents recently where 2 seemingly innocent people have been caught in the crossfire of all of this. I'm thinking about other pretty big metropolises around the world that have done a lot to clean this up in recent years. You look at New York City, much bigger than Sydney. It's now one of the safest cities in the United States, and they don't have the same gun laws as we do. I don't know, am I naive to think that it's not part and parcel of life in a big city, that this type of crime is part of life, we should adjust to it? Keen to hear your thoughts on that. 1-300-222-702. And the text line's open as well, 0467-922-702. Josh Hanrahan is chief reporter for the Daily Telegraph, who's been following this and is with us on the line. Josh, good afternoon. Thanks for joining us. Can we go over what we know, firstly, about this latest victim, Lewis Meehan?
2: Yeah, I mean, I think you gave a pretty good rundown before, Tom, but Lewis Meehan walked out of a boxing gym in Punchbowl in Sydney Southwest, 5:45 on, yesterday afternoon, through a busy car park. There's a train station nearby. There's school kids still heading home with their backpacks on when a gunman's jumped out and shot him dead. He was known to police in New South Wales and Queensland. I mean, we hear that phrase a lot, known to police. It's a pretty common one that gets thrown around these days. What it means for each individual, is significantly different. But for Lewis Meehan, it really meant that he was known to have links to bikie gangs, organised crime, networks. Didn't have an extensive history, despite, his associations with some of these groups. But through those associations, he popped up onto the radar of police.
0: Yeah, because they also said this morning, Josh, that this isn't believed to be linked to that gangland feud in Sydney. Do we know what's leading them to think that?
2: I think the most significant thing that's leading them to think that is the individual who's carried it out. If you look at the crimes that we saw last week, we saw, I think police believe that the majority of them were young people, juveniles. I mean, it's hard to tell, late teens into early adulthood, in cars, in groups, rocking up. And in the case of Marco Tapia, the innocent man shot dead last Tuesday morning, bursting into his house in Balaclavas. In the case of Joshua McDonald, shot dead last Wednesday afternoon in a car as it drove by, this individual got out of the car on his own, carried out the shooting, got back in the car and drove off. So that is the biggest factor for police at this point that is leading them to think that it's not linked to what happened last week.
0: Is it too early to know about any sort of motive or what police might know of a possible motive?
2: Oh, I think the most obvious thing they'll be looking at is those associations we talked about before. Yeah. The links to bikie gangs and the links to organised crime networks. It's hard to say that, when we hear them say it's not linked to what happened last week, it's still very much, obviously, because of the nature of the crime, heavily in the underworld and gangland space. It's an organised crime murder, somebody getting out with presumably illegal firearm and shooting somebody dead in, the early evening shouldn't be happening. And when it does, it's almost always linked to organised crime.
0: What do you make of those comments by the police today, Josh? The idea that the suggestion, I guess, that that's life now in a big city.
2: Well, I mean, I think you'd struggle to find a city around the world that doesn't have some kind of organised crime murder. Every year, I know your comments about New York. I mean, I think that you made before them cleaning up their streets is something. But thank goodness they did. You look at how bad it was back in the day.
0: Yeah, yeah.
2: I think if you take it in the context of where Sydney has been, you know, I mean, specifically Grant Taylor, I've interviewed him before about Task Force Gang, which they carried out in the, when was that, early 2000s. You know, we saw rocket launchers, you know, being threatened to be used on Sydney streets, automatic rifles. There are some links to what we've seen in the last couple of years, and I think that's concerning for police in terms of it getting back there. But I think the point is that overall shooting numbers are down if you go back through history on where we're at now. That doesn't mean in any way whatsoever that what's happening is acceptable. It's certainly not, and police are desperate to stop it. But I think sometimes when we have a run of shootings like we've had in the past week, people can kind of lose sight of the fact that for probably 2.5 months before that, we'd had some of the quietest times that we'd had, you know, in Sydney in an organised crime space in a while. So I think you said before you're naive. I don't think you're naive. I don't think it's acceptable. I don't think police think it's acceptable. I think that everybody wants it to stop. There's no question about that.
0: No question. And obviously, the police are doing the job that they're doing and putting themselves in harm's way sometimes to fight this. So no disrespect to them. But yeah, what sense do you get from police on the ground, Josh? Do you get the sense they see it as that's life now? Or is there frustration from them? Are there concerns about resourcing, that sort of thing?
2: Well, there's absolutely frustrations from them. They want this stopped. I mean, they would love to live in a world where there's no organised crime murders. I think we all would, right?
0: Yeah.
2: The reality is, though, when there's the massive amount of drugs that are pouring through the border that there are every year, and when there's the massive amounts of money that Australians are willing to pay to buy those illegal drugs, there's going to be organised crime conflict because people are going to want to get involved in that lucrative business that's worth billions of dollars, particularly now that tobacco is such a big thing, you know. So stopping murders on the streets doesn't just start on the streets at Sydney's west. It starts at the border. And unfortunately for Australia, we have, being a continent, we have a massive border that is impossible to patrol in its entirety. And so drugs are always going to come in. But, you know, if you can put a dent in that market, it'll slow things down. I think the other one that we wrote a story about on the weekend is the issuing of these red notices for the gang kingpins who are now living overseas.
0: That's yeah.
2: a significant change in recent
0: times. Actually, that was a really great read. Tell us about that.
2: So that's probably the biggest change that police have seen in the past 12 months in terms of organised crime, I would say, is that once upon a time, the heads of these gangs and these organised crime networks were still living in Sydney. That's no longer the case. There's a significant number of high-end underworld figures who have moved offshore but are continuing through digital devices and encrypted devices to run the show here in Sydney. And I think, to a degree, those gang figures overseas feel emboldened by the distance that they have from the actual crimes that are being committed out. And so we're seeing them carried out in far more brazen way with, you know, in recent times, far greater regularity. And so what police want is they want the federal government, and there's currently paperwork with the federal government, to apply for these Interpol red notices, which would essentially put these individuals on the radar of every international law enforcement agency. And in the hope that if they stumble across them or if they go and proactively find them, they can hold them for New South Wales Police can go over and grab them and bring them back here to carry out the warrants they have for them. For some of these figures, it's for murder and conspiracy to murder, really serious crimes. So they think that if they can get those bigwigs back from overseas, that they might be able to slow things down here on the streets of Sydney.
0: Yeah, and just with your remark about the drug trade a moment ago, Josh Hanrahan, Paul at Lambie has texted in saying, surely archaic prohibitionist drug laws are fueling this gang violence. The very illegality of illicit drugs fuels the business

0: model of the cartels. Paul says maybe it's time for a rethink of our war on drugs. Thanks for texting in, Paul. This listener says you're definitely not...
1: I mean, I think on that point, like, you look at some parts of the United States where they have legalised, and now that I've started on that track, I've forgotten over, but they've, you know, legalised cannabis. And, you know, it can legally be bought. Well, the underworld is always going to find a way. You know, that they manage to lace cannabis with other drugs that then make it more addictive to users. And so users don't want the legit stuff. They only want the illegal stuff. So, I know it's a debate, but it's not just that cut and dry, unfortunately.
0: Yeah, Josh, we appreciate you coming on. It's a tough time on the streets of Sydney and a busy time for you. Thanks so much.
1: Appreciate it. Thanks, Tom.
0: Good on you. Cheers, Josh. Josh Hanrahan there, chief reporter for the Daily Telegraph, who has been following this story. Mark in Waterloo says, Thomas, if that's the attitude of senior police about what's expected about violence on Sydney streets, then we need different, smarter and better senior police, Mark says. And from this listener, you're not naive. The police leaders should be doing better and think they might regret that statement. Perhaps. I was not intending to sort of have a massive go at police, who by and large are doing a great job. And I just want to point out that Grant Taylor, the Acting Assistant Commissioner, also made the point today of spelling out how much work is being done. So he said State Crime Command have arrested 2,122 people. They've laid 7,500 charges as part of Task Force Falcon, almost 800 people in custody. So, look, absolutely a lot of work to be done. But that language, I was surprised to hear that, this notion that living in a big city, that's just sort of part and parcel of life. And it has been a pretty tough time on the streets of our city of late. It's 20 past three.
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0: This is 702 ABC Sydney. Thomas Ariti with you on Drive this afternoon. Have you been watching Alone Australia? I've got a bit of a spoiler alert if you missed the final episode last night. So if you're watching Alone Australia, you know, on demand or something, maybe just tune off for a few minutes and then please come back. But if you missed the final episode, spoiler alert, I'm about to introduce you to the winner. Now, if you haven't seen this show before, it is pretty amazing. Contestants get dropped separately in a remote location with no camera crew and have to endure everything, not only brutal weather and sometimes wild animals, but also the extreme mental challenge that it presents as well. This year, 10 Australians were dropped into the frozen wilderness of the Arctic Circle in the northernmost reaches of Finland with very few tools to help them. And after 52 days of doing this, Trent Fenton's wife, Emma, trekked through the snow, tapped him on the shoulder, and he then realised he was the winner. Take a listen.
4: Oh, bullshit! You're joking! Oh, my God! We did it! You did it! You won! Let me look at you! Oh, I love you so much!
0: Sorry, language warning there, but hey, you can't blame him. That was Trent Fenton, the winner of Season 4 of Alone Australia, who joins us now. Trent, congratulations.
5: No, thanks, Tom. Cheers, mate.
0: I think the emotion in that bit of audio there reflects just how hard the whole experience was.
5: Mate, I sounded like a big baby there, didn't I? I can't remember the last time I cried like that, to be honest with you. But, yeah, mate, just an amazing experience and something I'll definitely cherish and never forget. At that stage, it was just so unexpected, Tom. I thought it was going to go for so much longer than what it did, and I'd kind of mentally prepared myself that it was. And to turn around, and that was actually in the middle of a med check, so to turn around and see Em tap me on the shoulder, I initially thought it was the doctor. So to turn around and see Em, it was just, mate, it was just so overwhelming and something that I'll remember forever, that's for sure.
0: When you said you thought it would go longer than it did, surely you're not suggesting it was easy.
5: No, it wasn't easy, mate, but, you know, it definitely wasn't easy. But, Tom, to be honest with you, up until, you know, 50 days, I was just like a little kid out there living out an adventure. It was a bloody fantastic parenting break, mate, if you like.
0: And, yeah, fair enough, I get it.
5: Yeah, it was just, you know, I could wake up and do

0: what Trent wanted to do and I could go fishing. I was very successful and, you know, very fortunate being from Tassie that I was, I'm pretty good at trout fishing and that was one of the species over there. So I was very fortunate in that area, mate. But, yeah, I mean, I put in a lot of time. I made a lot of lures and yeah, I was so lucky to get the result.
1: Yeah, because you did really well in part, I think, because you caught a lot of fish, something which other competitors couldn't manage to do. I don't know, was that luck or was it where you were, or are you a super fisherman? What do you reckon? That seemed like your secret weapon a little bit.
0: Yeah, no, definitely all of those things, mate. Like, I didn't go in there pretending to be an amazing survivalist because I'm not. I'm just an everyday dad who gets away and does a bit of fishing and hunting on the weekends when I've got time. You know, I've got three kids, so I'm quite busy. But I have trout fished my whole life, so I rate myself a bit in that area. I probably had that advantage over the other contestants. And obviously being from Tassie where it is quite cold was probably another little edge that I had. But,
1: not quite like the northernmost reaches of Finland, though.
0: Yeah, well, you're right. But just persistence, Tom. Like, if I had any time, my priority was food. I wasn't sitting around making a chair or making anything that I didn't need. I was sitting there making lures. And some day at nights I'd make, 10 or 15 lures and I'd go and try them all out the next day. And I eventually found one that worked. I mean, I found some bait fish, I think it was on day two, which was very fortunate.
2: That's lucky.
0: Very lucky, yeah. But then, they were gone by day five or six and I was relying on lures and I caught so many more fish on lures that I'd made.
2: Yeah.
0: And once I'd made that one lure that worked, mate, I was just stoked.
1: What I find interesting is on Alone Australia, correct me if I'm wrong, but you can only catch fish, right? But when you watch other series from America, for example, they can catch and eat anything, rabbits, moose, squirrels. Was it hard when you were starving out there in those conditions not to want to eat those as well?
0: Well, yeah, a couple of reindeer walked past them and they're quite close and I said, gee, that'd be nice. But, yeah. I was much more fortunate than the other guys. Like watching it back, I had no idea that these guys were actually starving. You know, when I had any kind of success, I thought that everyone else had it. And when you have a bit of a bad time, you think that everyone else is still having success. You don't think that other people are having a bad day. I don't know if that's just how my mind works, but I was never really, really starving hungry. I mean, even when I left, I had enough food for 85 to 90 days without catching any more fish. I was set in, like I said, in my mind, I was setting for, long term. But, some reindeer or something with a bit of salt on it or something would have been nice, that's for sure.
1: Yeah, it was filmed last year. How did you keep it secret for so long, Trent?
0: Yeah, well, yeah, you're right, it was. And my kids are only 11, 9 and 6. And when I told them I won, I thought, gee, was that a mistake?
1: Yeah, they're going to tell everyone at school.
0: Yeah, I literally told them that I wouldn't get the money unless we kept it a secret until it was all over. So that was a good way of doing it. But
1: wow, no easy feat getting a 6-year-old to not, tell everyone everything. That's pretty amazing. Well,
0: yeah, this is a funny story because the 6-year-old actually, by the time I told him to like a month later, he's like, Dad, did you win? And I'm like, oh, you have to wait and see. And like he'd forgotten about it. So last night watching it, mate, it was amazing. We're sitting there watching it and Jasper, the guy that comes second, started talking about what he's going to do with the money if he wins. And my 6-year-old just sitting there, he goes, well, you're not doing anything because you're not going to win.
1: Yeah, yeah.
0: So funny.
1: That's good. So, well, there you go. Hey, look, good on him. With whatever tactic you used, you managed to keep it a secret, which is no easy feat. How cold was it?
0: Well, I don't know, Tom. I don't know exactly what it got down to. I think the day after I was out, it was minus, I think there was something in town, it was like minus 19 or something like that. So
1: wow.
0: I don't know what it was. I think that, probably the last couple of days were by far the coldest. Like we'd got that final snowdrop when the lake was actually going to start freezing. Up until that point, it would start freezing, then defrost, start freezing, defrost. And, that was kind of a bit of an annoying period, if you like, because I was like, just get cold and stay cold so I can get out on the ice and fish. Or, so it was kind of, that was that bit of a boring build up because when the ice is forming around the lake, you can't fish, you can't spear fish. All the berries and that are under snow. So you wake up in the morning and you go, well, what do I do?
1: What do I do? And you didn't build a fire in your shelter either, did you?
0: No, it was one thing that I wasn't sure if I was going to do it before I left, and it was definitely something that I'd never tried. You can't just walk around in Tassie and cut down 50 trees and make a shelter like that.
1: So, I'm sure you can't.
0: It was just off the cuff, mate. I'd seen other people kind of build those fires, and I thought, oh, I'll give it a go. But in the end,

0: And I didn't make my chimney high enough. And if I wanted more rocks, I thought I'd need probably 30 more rocks.
1: Yeah.
0: And I'll wait up. If I want 30 more rocks, I've got to walk probably, to and from the shore to get them. And it's probably 5 kilometres all up. And I just wasn't prepared to do that because I didn't know if condensation was still going to be a problem in my shelter. So I'm
1: Yeah,
0: like,
1: yeah,
0: I'm
1: yeah.
0: not prepared to do that. I've seen people, on the American ones win with not having a fire in their shelter in same kind of climate. So I just thought, no, if anyone can do it, Trent from Tassie can. And
1: And you did. So, and now you won $250,000. Congratulations. What are you going to do with the money?
0: Yeah, thanks, mate. Well, I'm quite probably a bit boring with the money, mate. I'm going to invest a bit of money for the kids. So, when they're old enough, they've got a bit of a deposit there.
1: That's not boring, mate.
0: Give
1: That's
0: them a
1: smart.
0: bit of a head start. And
1: Yeah.
0: I'll pay a bit off the mortgage, mate. And there's a couple of other contestants that have got a bit going on that I kind of want to contribute to their cause as well. Like Dylan, ex-army, his wife's a paramedic and he's now working in search and rescue. He's starting up a GoFundMe page to help pay for some IVF bills that him and his, partner have accumulated over the years. And it's very fortunate that she's actually pregnant again now and
1: Oh,
0: expecting their
1: wow.
0: second child. So
1: And
0: that's
1: you're going to
0: great.
1: give him some cash.
0: Yeah, I'll donate to his GoFundMe page
1: Good on you,
0: and
1: mate.
0: Sia and Matt as well. So Sia and Matt are doing a run next year from Sydney to Melbourne. It's over 1,000 kilometres, and that's to rally behind survivors of human trafficking, slavery, and abuse. So hopefully, I can get behind Sia as well and kind of kick that off.
1: Good on you, mate. That's not boring. That's smart and really decent of you. Hey, congratulations. It's amazing watching it all and great to hear you back home safe with the family. Thank you so much for joining us, Trent.
0: Thanks, Tom. I appreciate the
1: Good
0: call,
1: on
0: mate.
1: you.
0: Cheers.
1: Take care, mate. Good on you. In beautiful Tasmania there. Trent Fenton there, the winner of season four of Alone Australia. You can watch it back if you haven't caught it, and it is truly amazing. No easy feat to survive that long in the northernmost reaches of Finland in the Arctic Circle.
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1: Traffic. 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Good afternoon.
3: Good afternoon, Thomas. M7 Glendenning. Earlier truck fire, lane one still taken out northbound at the Lamb Street overpass up towards Dean Park with crews repairing the road surface. Delays back towards Ritty Hill and Blakehurst. A crash out on my TMC cameras. Taking out lane one southbound Princes Highway approaching the lights King George's Road. North Parramatta, James Bruce Drive busy up from Pennant Hills Road in towards Northmead on Super Irons Road. I'm Jeff Wallace from ATN.
1: Good on you, Jeff. Thank you.
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4: You're with Thomas O'Reedy.
1: Cheryl, forgive me. She said, hey, Tom, you said you'd be talking to the winner of Alone after four. I told my husband to be in the car by that time. Did I? Cheryl, sorry, slip of the tongue. I meant after three. Forgive me. We'll put it up online. We'll put it up online if I got the time wrong and you'll be able to listen to it later. Sorry about that. Let's get some news headlines. A very good afternoon to Adam Story.
5: Oh, so I'm not the only one who gets time calls wrong.
1: Yeah, that's true. That's true. I've
5: done
1: it. A few
5: on my sleeve.
1: You and I both now in solidarity, Adam Story. Good afternoon.
5: Brothers in arms. A review has found patients who need longer GP appointments are being shortchanged by inadequate Medicare rebates. A report by the Medicare Advisory Committee has found the system has incentivised GPs to churn through patients and says rebates for longer opportunities should be increased. Sydney businessman Alexander Sergo has been sentenced to 3.5 years jail for reckless foreign interference that could be released on parole as early as next month. The 58-year-old was found guilty by a jury in March after he compiled reports for two people while working in China between 2021 and 2023. And the European Union's Copernicus Climate Service says August was one of the hottest months the world has ever recorded. It says the global average temperature was 1.65 degrees above pre-industrial times. More news at 4 o'clock.
1: Thank you, Adam. Let's see how the weather's looking this afternoon. 18 currently in the city, 19 in Camden, 16 in Gosford. In Katoomba, it's 11, 17 here in Parramatta, 19 in Penrith and 17 in Cronulla. Bit of a cloudy afternoon ahead with southerly winds up to 30 k's an hour. They'll be becoming light as the evening goes on. For tomorrow, 20 in the city, 22 in Penrith. Nice day, partly cloudy with light winds. And on Saturday, 21 in the city, 22. 24 in Penrith. Once again, a partly cloudy start to the weekend with some light winds as well. Thomas Arete with you on Drive this afternoon. This is 7.02 ABC Sydney at 27 minutes to 4. I should also point out there are some disruptions to the ferry network this afternoon. A few of the F1 Manly ferry services have been cancelled this afternoon. So some are still running, but it's a less frequent service than usual, and that is due to the protected industrial

0: real action that we've been talking about on the program over the last few days. So if you're planning to get the Manly ferry, summer cancelled, and maybe allow a bit of extra travel time, a less frequent service this afternoon due to that industrial action. Before we move on, how well do you know your laughs? Your famous laughs. I'm asking because, as you might have heard so far this week, every day we have a double pass to give away to see Bill Bailey perform his show Vaudevillian. It'll be at the State Theatre on the 28th of September. He's an amazing bloke, Bill Bailey. He's funny, he's smart, he's a multi-instrumentalist. It should be great. So for you to win a double pass, as we've been doing this week, I'm going to play a laugh. And if you know who this is, don't call now. Wait for the cue to call after 5 p.m. And the first person to guess who this is gets the tickets. So don't call now. Call after 5. But here we go. Now, I've got to warn you, this is a quick one. So you ready? Here we go. That's all you get. I'll play it one more time. That is it. If you know the laugh, jot it down. I'll play it again in a bit and your cue to call coming after 5 o'clock.
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2: Yeah.
3: 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I'm just happy with what I got.
2: Good for you. How did you turn things around, Michael?
3: Without getting too emotional, just had to do it for the kids. Simple as that.
1: Evenings with Renee Crush.
2: From 6:30. A lot of people are finding it pretty damn tough, and it's very inspiring that you're able to dig deep and find a way out. 702 ABC Sydney.
0: Where it is 25 minutes to 4.

0: How many steps do you do each day? Surely it's not 500 miles. Congrats if it is, but maybe you've stuck to the goal of 10,000 steps a day. 10,000 steps a day. My father's very proud of that. I always hear, I've reached 10,000 steps. It is supposed to be really good for you. So keep it up, everyone. But is that really true? Do we really need to walk 10,000 steps a day? Sydney and Monash University have recently conducted a study putting that theory to the test. And it's a really interesting read. Dr. Matthew Amati is an Associate Professor of Digital Health at Monash University and the co-author of the study who joins us now. Matthew, welcome to the program.
1: Thank you for having me, Tom. Lovely to be here.
0: Thank you for joining us. What was the original theory around 10,000 steps a day?
1: So that 10,000 steps a day target actually came from a promotional campaign for the Olympics in Japan in the 1960s from a pedometer company, and 10,000 was a nice round number. So they went with it, and it kind of stuck over the decades. But as research has indicated over the past few years, that 10,000 mark actually is a bit of a misnomer, and it's more likely around that 7,000, 8,000 mark that people want to try to target to lower their mortality risk.
0: Oh, because when I was reading it, I was like, oh, hang on, so 10,000 isn't enough. You're saying, no, you don't need to reach the 10,000 milestone.
1: Yeah, that's correct. That's the total steps. And then what our study did was went a bit further, and we looked at the people's walking pace, and what we found is that for those who weren't able to hit that 7,000 to 10,000 mark, like let's say they were only getting 5,000 steps a day, if they were able to walk at a bit of faster pace in short bursts throughout the day, they were able to improve their overall health and lower their mortality risk equivalent to those people who were getting that higher number of total steps.
0: So I often, you know, I'm doing a bit of physio at the moment, and often I hear this theory that interval training, you know, shorter, faster is better than going for a really long run. It sounds like it's similar logic here.
1: Yes, it's very similar, and I wouldn't say one's better than the other. I look at it more as so it's not one size fits all, but people have multiple options and multiple pathways they can go to improve their overall health.
0: Do you think that the counting the steps is a good way in general to do that? I sometimes, you know, think there's 10,000 steps and then there's 10,000 steps. Some people put a lot of oomph into it and they go for runs or they go for walks and there's challenging terrain, there's uphills, all that sort of thing. And then some people just jog on the spot. Do you think it's always been, as you say, a little bit of a misnomer to reach that goal, thinking that it's better for your health no matter what?
1: Yeah, that's correct. It's not necessarily trying to hit that number, but it's how you hit that number. I think you were saying earlier, in those short interval bursts throughout the day or kind of challenging yourself on uphill walks or terrains, all of that contributes to improving people's overall health. And it's really nice, I think, because it shows that there's more than one way to improve your health. It's whatever works best for you and whatever you find challenging, that's going to lead to improvements overall.
0: I find it really interesting, Matthew, that all this started from a marketing campaign in 1965 and it just stuck. There you go. How did you sort of come to these conclusions? What type of people did you survey in your research?
1: Yeah, so for this one, we had participants wearing a wrist-worn monitor similar to an activity tracker or a smartwatch, and it tracked their daily steps across 7 days. And then from that, we then linked to their health records across an average of 8 years to see those who had cardiovascular disease or any types of mortality.
0: I imagine that the number of steps required and that goal, it varies a lot depending on age and gender, doesn't it?
1: Absolutely, yeah. And beyond just age and gender, it's also someone's individual fitness level as well. What I would consider a brisk to fast-paced walk might be different from you or the person next to it. So it's all about the individual person and challenging yourself.
0: How do you feel these days? Because there are smart watches these days. Everyone used to have their old pedometers, right? But now smart watches and phones, every device seems obsessed with that number. The number of steps. What I gather, having a chat to you today, Matthew, is we should just grow less obsessed with reaching a number.
1: Yep, absolutely. Yeah. It's not one single number that's going to improve our overall health. It's the cumulative picture or the cumulative accumulation of our activity.
0: What about diversifying your activity? You know, in my life, I sort of get obsessed with cardio, right? I go on these long walks and runs. I don't do a whole lot of upper body strength, anything like that at all. Should we focus more on diversifying the exercise we do as opposed to just focusing on, you know, walking a certain number of steps every day?
1: Yes, absolutely. Diversifying how we do our activity is always optimal, but we also need to keep in mind that not everyone will have those same opportunities to do certain types of activities, whether it be just through time constraints or other lifestyle obligations. So it's just important for people to know that whatever activity you can do, that's going to contribute to you having an overall healthier lifestyle.
0: And just, I know you did a moment ago, Matthew, but just remind us, what health benefits does it achieve?
1: So in our particular study, we saw around a 20 to 30% lower risk of all-cause mortality and cardiovascular disease. But other studies outside of ours have also found similar findings around certain types of cancers, diabetes risk, and similar diseases.
0: Okay, it's a really interesting research, Matthew. Thank you very much for joining us. Appreciate it.
1: Thank you for having me.
0: Good on you. Thank you very much. Dr. Matthew Amadi there, Associate Professor of Digital Health at Monash University. How good is this? Tony has texted in. Hi, Thomas. I average 30,000 steps a day as I love walking while listening to 702 and podcasts. There you go. So that's the key to your overall health. Just tune into 702 and go for a walk.

0: Has it made you rethink your goals every day of reaching a certain number of steps? I mean, we shouldn't discourage it, should we? I know in my family, people just reaching that number gives them a sense of gratification, like they've done something good for their body every day, and they absolutely have. So if you've if that goal works for you, then go for it.
1: 702 ABC Sydney.
2: Traffic.
0: Yeah, a bit going on. A Prospect on the M4 approaching the Prospect Highway. A truck's broken down, but moderate traffic conditions westbound this afternoon. One of three westbound lanes are closed. At Haberfield and Parramatta Road, just past Sloane Street, there has been a crash involving a truck and a pedestrian. One of three eastbound lanes is closed this afternoon at Blakehurst on the Prince's Highway. Take care at Blakehurst today. This is near King George's Road. There's been a multi-vehicle crash. It happened about 20 minutes ago. Heavy traffic conditions in both directions on the Prince's Highway at Blakehurst. Two of three southbound lanes are closed, and one of three northbound lanes is closed as well. I'll keep you posted on that one, but heavy traffic conditions, as I say, in both directions. At Silverwater, on Silverwater Road approaching Carnarvon Street, there's a spillage on the road affecting southbound traffic. At Olympic Park on the M4 motorway eastbound off-ramp to Homebush Bay Drive, a truck has broken down. One of four eastbound lanes is currently closed. And another significant one at Glendenning. Now, on the M7, just below the Lamb Street overpass, there was a truck fire. That happened earlier today, quite a lot earlier today. But still, as they clean up what remains from that truck fire, heavy traffic conditions on the M7 at Glendenning northbound this afternoon. One of three northbound lanes is closed.
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0: Thanks for your text, Jane in Darlinghurst, saying Trent is awesome, referring to Trent Fenton, who joined us before the 3:30 headlines, the winner of season 4 of Alone Australia. An amazing interview. Good on you, Jane. We'll put it online a little bit later on. But yeah, what a bloke. Just an ordinary dad from Tassie puts himself in the frozen wilderness of the Arctic Circle in the northernmost reaches of Finland and lasts 52 days with very few tools to help him. But what I loved about that story was he's won $250,000, right? And he's giving some of that money to some of the other contestants, which is really beautiful. Some of the contestants going through different, issues in their lives. And he thought, I'm going to, give some of the money to them. I think it's really, really special indeed. It's 4:45. Thomas Arete with you. This is 702 ABC Sydney Drive. Coming up on the program, we're going to have a chat about what goes on at pharmacists after the news. Do you regularly ask your pharmacist for medical advice? Many of us go to ask, about a sore throat or a bit of indigestion or to get over-the-counter medicine. But what about actually getting a diagnosis for something without having to visit your GP? Do you like that idea? Maybe you already have a pharmacist who can give some specialist advice. After 4, we're going to chat about this because it's been announced today, a trial in New South Wales to allow for specially trained pharmacists to treat a number of conditions is set to be expanded. So more conditions are being added to that list. We'll be having a chat after 4 o'clock as to how this is all going to work. And that intrigues me, I've got to say, because I had to line up to get some meds yesterday, and even to get the medication in the middle of the day, I was waiting for 15, 20 minutes. I don't know, when you factor in the fact that a pharmacist would then have to do some sort of treatment, some sort of diagnosis as well, is that even possible in your busy neighbourhood pharmacist? So keen to hear about that. That's coming up after 4 o'clock.
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0: Okay, let's head into the deep, dark world of tech. And it is a little bit dark today. We do this at the same time every Thursday with Lee Stark, founder and editor of picker.com.au.

And we're getting particularly dark today because, let's face it, we're all talking about AI at the moment. We're all throwing around comments like, oh, don't worry, the world will end before we have to worry about that. AI will take over. Well, there is news today that an Anthropic researcher has quit his job, warning that even those working in the AI sector fear, and this is a quote, they fear that it could kill us all by the end of the decade. I mean, it's one of those situations where if you don't laugh, you'll cry. So I don't know, should we laugh about it? Have we, you know, should we have a bit of a, quote, fun with this one? Otherwise, we just end up being really, really miserable.

0: Yeah, you could see that coming. I'd love to hear your wildest predictions of how we'll all go out. How creative can we get? Let's try and get prepared for any situation. Flick me a text, 0467 922 702, before AI takes control of the text line. Hopefully it won't this afternoon. So I did ask ChatGPT earlier this afternoon. I thought, let's ask AI if it intends to take us out. And this was the answer.
1: No. I don't have goals, intentions, or the ability to independently decide to harm humanity. I'm a tool that generates responses when people use me. Whether AI could pose serious risks over the next decade is a legitimate question, but AI will wipe out humanity in 10 years is not something anyone can confidently predict.
0: Okay, that is ChatGPT saying that. That didn't sound like it was a total no, did it? It said it's something we can't confidently predict.

0: how we'll all go out. The first sign of the end. I don't know, how creative can we get? Flip me a text, 0467 922 702. But Leah, people like you always talking about this sort of stuff.
1: Yeah, I actually weirdly had a discussion with Dr. Carl about this before that guy resigned. So it is something that's regularly on top of our minds, largely because we see more rogue accidents all the time. So there have been 17, this year alone, 17 incidents of an AI going rogue that were a big deal, and around 1,600 small deals where they were kind of unimportant. But 17 in the space of a year, where it's not even the full year yet, is a large amount, especially in a growing technology.
0: Is it? I mean, I guess that's the precedent, right? And we've spoken about this in recent months, Lee, haven't we, where AI has gone a bit rogue. But I feel like this takes it a bit further. Is it a surprise to hear from a researcher in the industry giving this kind of prediction?
1: It's not, because we have heard them warn of this sort of stuff before, and it's part of the reason why there have to be government conversations with AI companies. There have to be agreements set up. That doesn't necessarily mean it's going to stop this sort of thing from happening, but we do hear this sort of thing all the time. So it's not unusual that it's talked about. It's actually quite important that people are concerned, because that gives us the ability to actually try and do something about it before it happens.
0: All right, I've been asking people this afternoon, how do you think we'll all go out? Obviously, I don't want to be doom and gloom at this. We can have a bit of fun with it, but how do you think we'll all go out, Lee? What will be the first sign?
1: I actually don't think we will.
0: Good answer.
1: For the future of my kids, I don't think we will. For the future of me being on the ABC, I don't think we will. But I would also think that at one point it'll effectively be humans realizing that working with AI is a tool as a part of their processes. That being said, if we were going to go out, I actually think the biological warfare one is the more logical approach. It's not so much an AI taking ownership of an electrical grid. That could happen, but people can, you know, work out a way to create their own energy. We've got so much solar power in Australia, that's probably not as big of a deal. I reckon it would have to be something dramatic. It would more than likely be someone creating a form of biological warfare. And we know that AI is already being used to create small amounts of biological compounds, something called a bacteriophage, which can actually help you, but it's easy to see that going in the totally wrong direction.
0: Okay, so biological warfare is your prediction. But interesting there, you're saying renewables could save humanity if AI goes down that path of taking over the grid. An interesting perspective. I guess on that, you know, many of us have this perception that humans will always be in charge. You know, we can always switch off AI if things get out of hand. But maybe
1: it's naive. But last year there was an incident alone where someone turned on an AI and effectively they said, well, we're going to unplug it, and the AI tried to stop it from turning the whole thing off, and they realized they had to unplug the entire thing in order to stop this from happening. So the whole Matrix side of things, where they said, well, we'll just unplug it and then they'll use us as batteries, really far-fetched. But the idea of an AI trying to stop you from turning it off, not dramatically far-fetched.
0: Yeah, I've got a text in. We're asking how do you think, comically, the end of days could shape up? But this listener has said, someone will ask AI, this is optimistic, someone will ask AI to solve climate change. It'll have a look around and do whatever it thinks is necessary. There you go. Maybe AI is the solution to climate change. Who knows? While we're on the topic, you mentioned this a moment ago, Lee, but a new AI has launched, hasn't it? And if you happen to have a paid subscription to see it, you can see what the makers of ChatGPT are essentially calling the age of AGI. Great, a new acronym, Artificial General Intelligence. What's that?
1: So it's basically the idea that an AI could replicate or act as like a human intelligence. So it'd be able to do all the things that we could do, think the way we could think, be creative, and get there. I've had access to it for a week. No, the answer is no. It is not remotely AGI, but it is very advanced. It can make apps rather easily. It can answer a lot of questions, but it does hallucinate still aggressively. It can't be creative. In fact, it will repeatedly go off the topic when you try to get it on topic. It sometimes lacks the ability to. So it's definitely an interesting step in another direction, but it's not smart like a human. It's just got a lot of information in its head, and it's spouting it out when you ask it questions.
0: Okay, I've got a suggestion on the text line of a dental demise. AI connected to fairy floss vending machines. We're doomed, at least our teeth are. Okay, thank you. Maybe they'll go down that path. Who knows? We've been chatting for quite a while, Lee, about these new smartphones coming out, and I guess the secret's out today. Am I right in saying flip phones are coming back?
1: Well, not so much flip phones, but

0: foldable phones. I mean, so the new iPhone that you're talking about, the Duo, it's very similar to that one I brought into the studio a few weeks ago, which is that it's a passport-style device, and you open it up, and it basically opens up into a tablet. So I don't know if the flip style is coming back, but certainly small phones that open up into large phones, Apple has finally entered that territory. You do happen to have a minimum of $3,500 to play, and it can actually go up to $5,900, depending on how big of a device you want.
1: That's for the 2 terabyte one, isn't it?
0: Yeah,
1: that's crazy.
0: That's staggeringly mad. Like that's the point where it's crazy. And for what it's worth, Apple increased prices across every device, not just the new ones, but even the inexpensive ones.
1: So what I find interesting is, and not trying to say you're wrong, but you were saying last week, always wait to buy a phone until the new ones come out because the older models will be cheaper as well. And up until now...
0: I was wrong. I was totally wrong on that one.
1: Well, up until now, you've been right. But this time, Apple's hiked the price of the older ones as well. What's going on there?
0: We didn't expect that. We expected it would happen on the Fold, definitely the Fold, definitely the Pro and Pro Max. We didn't expect it on the standard and 17E. What we think is going on is this is just more AI leverage. So basically, fewer memory chips, fewer storage chips, and effectively they're increasing it where they can. However, they also didn't release a standard iPhone 18. What the expectation is now is that next year an iPhone 18 standard will come along, and that'll push the iPhone 17 back into its regular price point, which basically means for the next 4 or 5 months, you have an increase in prices. You still may find around the place phones from the next week or phones from the past year still in that decent price bracket because they still have to work through it. But that being said, new stock does cost a lot more at Apple.
1: Yeah, we've witnessed the only time so far that Lee Stark has ever been wrong. So there you go. And unfortunately, making phones more expensive. While we're on the topic, I feel like crazy gadgets have become the norm this year. A toothbrush with a camera, a robotic lawnmower with an arm. What's going on with tech at the moment? Are tech companies running out of ways to dazzle us?
0: Well, I mean, they've got AI in devices, so now they have to come up with ways that you actually might want to use them. I genuinely believe a camera inside of a toothbrush is the stuff of nightmare fuel, and I can't wait to share my horrible dental problems with the world, or at least my kids, because it takes pictures of your teeth, and then it flosses and then rinses at the same time. Parts of it seem clever, except for that whole taking photos thing. That's an $800 toothbrush that Dyson has made, and the arm, the robotic arm on a lawnmower, that's something that's coming from Mova. It's actually there for good reason. It can lift sticks and twigs and other things out of the way as you're mowing. So that one at least has a point. I'm not entirely sure about the bed that has sound waves in it. That one I'm not quite convinced about.
1: Sound wave? What, to help you go to sleep or something?
0: Yeah, pretty much. So you, the next time you're listening to Hilltop Hoods, it'll vibrate like mad.
1: All right, fine. It would be a disaster for me trying to get to sleep. Hey, I'm just keen to get your views on the government planning this opt-out for social algorithms for a minute, Lee. Obviously, a big political story this week, a new draft set of laws from the government. But would it be that easy to control an algorithm?
0: Yes, it would be, actually. It's quite easy to control an algorithm. It's even easier for them to put an opt-out because it turns the algorithm off for some things. You'll still get ads. That's a misnomer. You're not going to have ads stopped sending your way, but at least you won't be pitched things that you might not necessarily connect with. And so I think it's actually a good thing. It's one of the few times I agree with a government idea in technology. It makes sense to have an opt-out button. Some people won't care. Some people will. It's definitely a good idea for stopping some of the more horrible videos that make their way onto social.
1: Good on you, Lee. Great having a chat. Thank you very much.
0: Always happy to help.
1: Cheers, mate. Lee Stark, founder and editor of picker.com.au, chatting tech as we always do it this time every Thursday. Mary's texted in saying, "Hi, Tom. After putting it off for weeks, I saw my GP recently and following a 5-minute consultation was charged $115 despite having a concession card. With that, I got a $45 Medicare rebate. I needed antibiotics, but I wonder, could a pharmacist prescribe them? It's not surprising emergency departments are overwhelmed." Thank you for the text, Mary. And yeah, after the 4 o'clock news, it's been announced today this trial to allow for specially trained pharmacists to treat a number of conditions is to be expanded. It has been happening, but now more and more medical conditions are being added to that list. Interesting to hear how that might work, though. If you've been to a busy neighbourhood pharmacy, they're often pretty busy anyway. So if you're adding a pharmacist having to actually diagnose a condition and have a consultation, what could that do when you're waiting for your meds? How will it work? So we're going to catch up with the pharmacists after the 4 o'clock news to learn more about that. and your chance to win a double pass to Bill Bailey, his show Vaudevillian at the State Theatre on the 28th of September. If you miss the laugh, we'll be playing it again after 4 o'clock and your cue to call coming up after 5. 1-300-222-702. It's news time, 5 o'clock, 4 o'clock.
2: When news breaks, police say it was a targeted shooting but are yet to link it to organised crime.
3: When it's on the agenda,
4: they can go after any convenience store selling illegal tobacco. Anyone involved in this trade really should be going to get a new job.
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6: Story with ABC News. A major new report says Medicare rebates are rewarding GPs for quick appointments and are underserving women. The specialist reporting team's Paige Coburn reports.
7: A report by the Medicare Advisory Committee has found the rebates for appointments over 20 minutes are inadequate. The review said GPs are incentivised to squeeze patients into shorter appointments. This is because the Medicare rebate per minute generally decreases as the appointment gets longer. The review said female patients who are more likely to book longer appointments are being particularly disadvantaged. The committee did not specify how much the rebate should be increased by, but will hand its final report to the government by the end of the year.
6: The Prime Minister has reiterated Australia's position against imposing a blanket ban on imports from settlements in the occupied West Bank. A dozen countries, including the UK, Canada and France, have announced plans to introduce or support import bans on goods from Israeli settlements in the territory. The Foreign Minister, Penny Wong, has ruled out a blanket ban but has signalled further targeted action is being considered. Mr Albanese has told Parliament Australia is steadfast on a two-state solution.
8: Australia is not pursuing a blanket-style import ban. We do have concerns about the implementation of a blanket ban and unintended consequences for Palestinians and groups that should not be targeted. We'll continue to work with our partners to protect the prospect for a two-state solution.
6: Author and journalist Peter Fitzsimons has told a Sydney court radio host Ray Hadley offered to be a source against Alan Jones about various indecent assault accusations against the veteran broadcaster. Ethan Ricks reports.
9: Complainancy alleges he was indecently assaulted by Alan Jones on 8 separate occasions when the pair worked together in 2008. The trial heard the complainant was later put in contact with author Peter Fitzsimons in 2019 by Ray Hadley. Mr Fitzsimons said Hadley called him to arrange a phone call with the complainant the next day. The court heard Hadley also mentioned to other people with allegations against Mr Jones during the call. Mr Fitzsimons said the complainant opened up about being frequently groped and kissed on the mouth by Mr Jones, who denies all charges.
6: The former boss of the Tamworth Country Music Festival has been sentenced to a community corrections order for sexual touching without consent, Sarah Forster reports.
10: Joel Ulbricht appeared in Gosford Local Court for sentencing after pleading guilty to an offence that happened in a Central Coast home in January. After spending a night drinking with the victim, who he had not seen in 15 years, Ulbricht climbed into the bed they were sleeping in and touched them without consent. The court heard Ulbricht had no recollection of the event and he had stepped down from his new role as manager of the Tamworth Country Music Festival as a result. He's been put on a 2-year community corrections order, must complete 250 hours of community service and abstain from alcohol for 6 months.
6: A truck driver has been charged over a crash on the state's south coast that killed two people. With the details, Charles Rushforth.
11: Emergency services were called to the Princes Highway near Mortimer Road at Falls Creek, south of Nowra on June 10, after a multi-vehicle collision between two trucks and a car. Both occupants of the car, a 62-year-old woman and a 47-year-old man, were killed in the crash, which closed the highway for more than 6 hours. 3 months later, today, police charged a 28-year-old driver of one of the trucks with two counts of dangerous driving occasioning death and one count of negligent driving also occasioning death. He'll now face Nowra local court in November.
6: Former Prime Minister Kevin Rudd says there's a 1 in 3 possibility of China invading Taiwan in 2028. Mr Rudd, who most recently served as Australia's ambassador to the United States, says he's made the assessment based on China's military preparedness and political factors in China, Taiwan and elsewhere. He's told the National Press Club today 2028 could provide a flashpoint and the US and others need to provide adequate deterrence.
12: If you look at China's pattern of military and naval exercises, these, some years ago, ceased looking like exercises and began to resemble full-scale dress rehearsals.
6: The wife of a man killed in the Amazon cargo plane crash in the US city of Miami has filed a wrongful death lawsuit against Amazon, the plane's operators and the two pilots. The suit claims multiple failures led to the crash in what it deemed an avoidable accident. It comes as investigators revealed a pilot repeatedly warned that the Boeing 767 was going too fast before it overran the runway on Sunday. To the weather forecast for this afternoon, isolated showers along the northern and central parts of the coast and adjacent ranges tending to be scattered along the north coast. Cloud clearing from Sydney during the afternoon, then a partly cloudy day tomorrow with a top of 20, a partly cloudy day on Saturday, a top of 21, and then a sunny day on Sunday and a top of 23. 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
1: Thanks for joining us this Thursday afternoon. Have you had any trouble recently getting a GP appointment? You might have something that needs attention, but you find yourself waiting for days and days to see someone, or you're paying quite a lot of money for a consultation. We've had some people saying that on the text line this afternoon. Well, people across New South Wales soon won't have to for a range of conditions. They could be treated at their local pharmacy instead. In a moment, we'll find out how all of that is going to work. A bit later on, I'll be taking you to New York City. For obvious reasons, you might have heard Sandra Sully on 702 Mornings with Hamish today.
14: We just knew, didn't we? And I, to this day, people will stop me in the street. I mean, literally, to this day, forget the fact that this is around the anniversary, people will just grab my hand, strangers, say, I was with you.
1: September 11, 2001, 25 years ago this week. It's one of those days where most of us remember exactly where we were when we found out. And a bit later, I'll be speaking with a Sydney sider who lost his mother in the attacks and years later came face to face with the man who planned them. Simon Kennedy will be here after five. We'll take you to Canberra a little later as well, where the opposition leader Angus Taylor is backing Andrew Hastie's calls for One Nation to take down a video that describes the Liberal frontbencher as a traitor.
15: Andrew Hastie has served this country with distinction as an officer in the SAS.
1: Pauline Hanson's refusing to delete the satirical cartoon. We'll have more on that and the reaction to it, and your chance to win tickets to Bill Bailey as well. We'll be playing a laugh for you to guess and your cue to call coming up after 5 o'clock.
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1: Derek Peterson from the Transport Management Centre. Good afternoon.
16: Good afternoon, Thomas. There is heavy traffic on the Princes Highway at Blakehurst after a car crash that happened in the past half hour. It was a southbound crash just before King George's Road, and for a while there we had all southbound lanes of the Princes Highway closed so the cars could be put onto tow trucks. So traffic has been heavy from Cogra down to Blakehurst. They have now reopened all the lanes, so that traffic is starting to ease. Still be prepared for some delays southbound the Princes Highway Blakehurst, but all the lanes are now open now that that crash site has been cleared. At Glendenning, we do still have one northbound lane of the M7 closed. There was a truck fire earlier today below the Lamb Street overpass. Northbound traffic remains heavy on that part of the M7. Also on the M7 in the other direction, just been a westbound crash at Balcombe Hills. Traffic also heavy through that area. On the M4, actually the off-ramp to Homebush Bay Drive, there's a broken down truck. It's the eastbound off-ramp and one lane is closed there. And at Haberfield, a crash on Parramatta Road has just been cleared citybound. We had up to two lanes closed there at one stage. A truck and a pedestrian involved in that crash, but now the emergency services have moved out of those lanes, so all lanes of Parramatta Road have reopened citybound at Haberfield. Checking public transport, some of the F1 Manly ferries are cancelled this afternoon due to protected industrial action. There are still services running, but factor in some extra time with a few cancellations. For the rest of the public transport network, we have no major disruptions to report. Sydney train services running to time. You can check the latest at a transport app or check the website, transportnsw.info, and traffic information is at livetraffic.com.
1: 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Thank you.
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1: Thanks for joining us. It's 9 minutes past four. Do you regularly ask your pharmacist for medical advice? You know, many of us go to ask about a sore throat, for example, or for a bit of indigestion or to get over-the-counter medicine. But what about actually getting treated, getting a diagnosis for something without visiting your GP? Do you like that idea? Maybe you already have a pharmacist who can give some specialist advice. And I say that because it's been announced today that a trial to allow for specially trained pharmacists to treat a number of conditions is to be expanded. Let's find out more and how it's all going to work from Mario Carbone from the New South Wales Pharmacy Guild. Good afternoon to you, Mario.
17: Good afternoon, Thomas. How are you going?
1: I'm well. Thanks for joining us. So, I mean, there has been a trial running this year that allows pharmacists to prescribe the contraceptive pill, for example, or treat things like urinary tract infections. So it's been around for a while, but can you tell us what conditions have been added today?
17: Yeah, so pharmacists have been able to treat conditions like urinary tract infections for quite some time now. And there's been a clinical trial that's shown that's been very effective and it's now permanent practice. But today the Premier has announced an expansion of those services. You talked about earlier this year, there was the contraceptive pill initiation that soon-to-be-trained pharmacists were able to treat patients. But now we've got an expansion for things like ear infections, wound care, and the trial also is going to look at cardiovascular disease and COPD. So there's an expansion into some chronic conditions. So pharmacists are trained for up to 23 conditions in their training right now, and there's quite a few pharmacists undergoing that training as we speak.
1: So coronary heart disease is one of them, did you say?
17: So there's some chronic conditions that pharmacists will be able to, within scope, be able to treat patients. And so what you're finding with this training is there is scope that pharmacists can do certain conditions and taking their blood pressure and ensuring that they treat a patient appropriately. But there are a lot of referral points. Pharmacists are at that, convenient location, but it's not about the convenience here. It's about actually appropriately trained pharmacists assessing a patient and in certain instances, referring where necessary, where it's outside their scope, but then treating them if they can treat it within the scope that they've been trained for.
1: Yeah, that's the key phrase, isn't it? Appropriately trained pharmacists. Because something like that, for example, I thought, well, you wouldn't need a GP, you'd need a cardiologist, for example. I mean, is there any special training involved for pharmacists to do this?
17: Yeah, there definitely is extra training, and we're not looking at taking over GPs or obviously what you're talking about with specialists. So there's an extra year of graduate certificate training that teaches pharmacists the clinical and prescribing skills, and then there's supervision underneath an appropriately trained practitioner with a GP generally is what's happening in these instances where pharmacists are working underneath the GPs, getting trained and then assigned off to do these services. So there's significant training. I'm currently undertaking the training as we speak. I just started a few months ago. And it's a rigorous training course. It, on top of the 5 years of pharmacist training, it adds that extra layer of training. So you've got 6 years of post-school training for patients to get the access to these services.
1: Are many pharmacists doing that training? I'm just wondering, it's all good to say there's this new trial for specially trained pharmacists to treat conditions, but it's not really going to work if a lot of them aren't doing the training.
17: Yeah, no, great question. So New South Wales has two universities currently doing the training. At the moment, previously there was only JCU up in Queensland that was doing the training. So there was up to 50 pharmacists that travelled up to Queensland to do that training, and they're ready to go and they're practising for things like the contraceptive pill that was announced previously by the Premier. But UTS and University of Newcastle now have over 200 in their first cohort and another 200 odd in the second cohort. So there's currently over 400 pharmacists undergoing the training as we speak. Yeah. And about 250 to 300 will be ready by the end of the year.
1: How do you know if your pharmacist is going to have someone on board who can be able to diagnose these conditions?
17: Yeah, so there's a thing called find a pharmacy, and pharmacists need to, when they have done the training and they are conducting the services on Health Direct, they need to advise the department that they're doing these services as well. So the probably easiest way is to go to findapharmacy.com.au, and you'll be able to see treatment like urinary tract infections on there, and if a pharmacist can do the initiation, and there'll be a few pharmacists that can do that, but that'll expand quite rapidly at the end of this year when all these pharmacists get through the training, if they pass, and they're ready to go.
1: So I've got a question on the text line here, Mario. It's saying there are restrictions when it comes to ages and specific medical issues. Please ask about this. Does it matter how old you are, for example, to be able to use this service?
17: Yeah, there are. So that's within the protocols the pharmacist can treat patients. So, you know, when you go back and I look at the urinary tract infections, there are protocols that if you're over 65, you know, the pharmacist isn't able to treat you. They must refer the patient to the doctor. If there is certain, and if you're under a certain age, you can't get treated as well. So you can speak to your pharmacist and they'll be able to let you know if it's within the protocol, if they can and can't treat you. And I think that's the issue. These have been designed to be safe and effective for pharmacists to ensure that there are those areas where pharmacists can practice, can support patients to get access to care, but it's without those age limits or some of those other conditions. When a pharmacist identifies that, they must refer, and they will refer and have those great relationships with their local doctors to ensure the patients get the most appropriate treatment and get care that they need, because that's what we're all in this together. We're all in team patient here.
1: Mario, I just want to run you through what some people are saying. I mean, understandably, we've received a statement from the Australian Medical Association. They're not happy with this. They say that pharmacists are not doctors and that an underlying condition may be missed if patients go down that route straight to a pharmacist. That's a fair concern, isn't it?
17: Yeah, pharmacists are trained to identify those risk factors, and are not. They're not treating those patients if they come up with those risk factors as part of their treatment within that patient. So they're trained to refer, and that's part of the training course. That's that extra year of training, and they can't go and treat patients. So it's not your everyday pharmacist at the moment that hasn't done the training course that can do this. And I think that's the important thing for listeners to understand. And you know, that's why there's a delay in access for these treatments, because they need to do this extra training. It's happening up in Queensland. It's happening across the world in many countries as well, where pharmacists have been trained to do this extra care where there's, you know, where patients can't get access to a doctor, can't get access to care and services, and stopping them from going to hospitals, they can go to their pharmacy. And if it's within their scope, then a pharmacist can treat them. But if it's not, and their pharmacist identifies certain issues, then they must and they will refer the patient to a doctor or a hospital where necessary.
1: Mario Cambodia is with us from the New South Wales Pharmacy Guild. It is 16 minutes past four on 702 ABC Sydney. Just on the age restrictions we were talking about there, Mario, Gloria has texted in saying UTIs cannot be treated by pharmacists for people over 65, so pensioners and self-funded retirees miss out and have to pay a doctor's fee. Gloria says, I don't think that's fair. I'm 77 years old. Gloria, thanks for texting in. Sue has asked a question as well, Mario. How likely is it that these highly trained pharmacists will be available outside of GP hours? That's a big one, isn't it? You need someone to diagnose you for whatever condition it might be, and the GP's shut.
17: 100%. And that's where we really see the opportunity for patients to get access to care. Pharmacists are generally open longer hours during the day and on weekends when a lot of the GP services sometimes are not available. And some of those rural areas as well is where we see that the need for this may happen. So, you know, pharmacists, when they're trained, you'll see pharmacists working on the weekends and working after hours to be able to treat patients when they can't get a GP appointment. And this is not replacing the GP. This is allowing or enabling them to get access so that if they, you know, pharmacists, a highly trained pharmacist can triage that patient, can treat them appropriately if they can treat them within their skills and their scope, and then refer if necessary. Yeah. So it's just adding an extra layer of care to the community, especially in areas where GP appointments are sometimes difficult to get.
1: Will they charge a consultation fee and how much if they do?
17: Yeah, so that will vary depending on the pharmacy and the time of the consultation. So at the moment, there is no government payment for most of these services. In New South Wales, the government announced a trial for the hormone contraceptive initiation and resupply for these pharmacists that have done the training. There will be a subsidy for those patients, so there will be no charge to the patient under that trial. But for other conditions as it expands, there will be a patient co-payment or a patient payment because there's no federal funding for this at the moment.
1: Okay. Sally has texted in, Mario Carbone, saying if pharmacists want to be doctors, they should have done medicine. It's a 100% conflict of interest, prescribing and then dispensing drugs. How do you feel about that argument that it's a conflict of interest if you're involved in both sides of the equation, I guess?
17: Pharmacists are trained to ensure that they treat the patient appropriately and they're not to prescribe a medication that's not appropriate for the patient. So in terms of the conflict of interest argument, you know, pharmacists are doing what's in the best interest of the patient. And I'd liken it to a dentist. And when you go to the dentist and they want to do your crowns, there's you know, I'm not to pick on any other industry, but it happens in healthcare quite a lot where other industries identify what a patient needs, and then they may be treating that patient. And the patient has the choice in all cases to get that prescription if they want to or choose to in that pharmacy, or they can go somewhere else if they feel that that's appropriate. So it's always within, and it must be, the patient's choice to make that decision.
1: M has texted in as well, Mario, saying, how are these consults going to be conducted? Is there privacy and is there an appointment required?
17: 100% privacy. These consults don't happen, as some of the people may be thinking, over the counter, so to speak. You know, you've probably gone into a pharmacy and got a vaccination. Many of

0: Your listeners may have done that. And it's in those rooms that pharmacists need to sit down, have a consultation, record, document those consultations appropriately in a private space so that your privacy is obviously upheld and patients get appropriate care in an appropriate environment.
1: And an appointment required?
0: With appointments, so depending on the condition and depending on the pharmacy. So some pharmacists, you know, you can go and find a pharmacy. And as these things roll out, right, there is a smaller number, and towards the end of the year, there'll be a lot more. If you have a pharmacist that's able to provide these services, some pharmacists may do it as an ad hoc walk-in like they do with vaccines, and some pharmacists may require or need you to book an appointment as well.
1: Okay.
0: So, yeah.
1: It depends. I went to a pharmacy yesterday just to get some cold and flu meds, right? It took about 20 minutes just waiting there. No disrespect to them. They were working hard. Absolutely.
0: Yeah.
1: But I just wonder, how will pharmacists cope with an increased demand if they've got to be diagnosing people as well as dispensing the medication? A lot of people might be saying, at my neighbourhood pharmacy, particularly in Sydney, I'm already waiting long enough.
0: Yeah, so again, it goes to the workflow and the pharmacist, and if they are offering these services, you generally find that they put on the extra staff to ensure that they can handle the patient's needs as it grows and patients need to get services. So, you know, there are times that you wait for a GP appointment, but, you know, I guess the argument again is you can getting access for 20, 30 minutes is, you know, getting an access after hours or on a weekend is still better than like no treatment at all. Mm. So whilst there might be some waiting, but we believe that getting appropriate treatment at an appropriate time frame is good for patients.
1: And just a final question from a listener, Mario, can a pharmacist bulk bill?
0: No, not well, depending on the service. Like I said earlier, for the hormonal contraceptive service in New South Wales, there is a program that New South Wales government's put in place where there will be a bulk bill-like program where the patient does not pay for the initiation or resupply consultation for that appropriately trained pharmacist. But for a lot of these other services, like we talk about ear infections, at the moment, there is no bulk billing and, there's no government payment for those services.
1: Okay. We appreciate you coming on, Mario. Thank you very much for joining us.
0: Thank you so much for your time.
1: Good on you. Mario Carbone there from the New South Wales Pharmacy Guild. As we've been discussing today, the trial has already existed, but now more conditions are being added to that trial in New South Wales. Your ability to go straight to a pharmacist to get diagnosed and treated rather than a GP. Not everyone's happy about it. As I said, the Medical Association say, well, hang on, pharmacists are not doctors. An underlying condition might be missed. So we are hearing differing views about that today, but great to hear from Mario there as to how this is all going to be rolled out.
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1: And good afternoon to us. If you're listening on ABC Listen at the moment, it's 22 minutes past four. Thomas Ariti with you on 702 ABC Sydney. Are you a fan of this guy? Right about

Come on, that's Norman Quentin Cook. Does he sound familiar? Maybe not. You might know him as Fatboy Slim, the English DJ who helped to popularise the big beat genre in the 1990s. And to this day, Fatboy Slim remains one of the most famous electronic artists without question. I'm saying this because Fatboy Slim is coming to Australia in March for an exclusive Sydney residency at quite an unlikely venue. Not one of our typical music venues in Sydney, but Carriage Works, the former Everly Workshops in Redfern. I guess it's hoped that industrial scale and warehouse energy will meet underground culture, and it'll be the only New South Wales stop on the Australian tour as well. Are you excited? Are you planning to go? I'm also keen to know this from you today, though. Have you ever seen a gig at an unusual or special venue, a place where a gig might not typically be seen, or perhaps a small music venue usually reserved for local bands that hosted a massive international artist? A couple of days ago, we were getting some people reminiscing on the text line about seeing the Stones at the Enmore Theatre. I mean, talk about an intimate venue for one of the big

rock bands in the world. I feel like Sydney's getting good at this. We've got Night at the Barracks in Manly about to kick off, Boy and Bear at North Head. We heard this morning with Hamish at the Hoodoo Gurus, played on board HMAS Canberra for the crew. We've got more and more concerts on the Opera House forecourt on Cockatoo Island. We're getting good in Sydney at hosting gigs with a difference. Were you lucky enough to go to Midnight Oil on Goat Island, for example? I mean, it'd be absolutely amazing. What's a gig with a difference that you've been to? Give me a call, 1300 222 702.

0: It'd be good. Fatboy Slim at Carriage Works. It's happening in March next year, an exclusive Sydney residency. Before we head to business and finance, I've got another famous laugh for you today, and I'm asking because every day this week we have a double pass to give away to see Bill Bailey at the State Theatre on the 28th of September. It's not your cue to call yet. That's coming up after five. But for you to win the tickets, I'm going to play a laugh. Take a note now. And then after five, I'll let you know when to call to win those tickets. This is a quick one, right? So here we go. Here is today's laugh. That's all you get. That's today's laugh. I'll play it one more time. All right. So if you know who that is, don't call now. Keep listening. And after five, I'll give you the cue to call for your chance to win those Bill Bailey tickets. And incidentally, you'll hear Bill Bailey on 702 this week, once with Hamish on Mornings tomorrow, and then, this will be good, on TGIF with Charlie Pickering on Friday as well. So stay tuned. It's time for Business and Finance. Michael Yanda is the ABC's business editor who joins us today. Michael, good afternoon.
1: G'day, Tom. Some good memories of Fatboy Slim driving on a Greyhound bus at midnight through the New Mexican desert.
0: I can just picture it right now. Would you have
1: that
0: like
1: very
0: a
1: song?
0: Was it Praise You? Was it?
1: No, the one.
0: Oh no, the Rockefeller Skank. The Rockefeller Skank. That was arguably sort of his breakthrough song, wasn't it?
1: The whole album.
0: You've Come a Long Way, Baby.
1: Yep, on repeat on my Discman, as it was back then.
0: I remember
1: hoping the batteries wouldn't run out.
0: That is an amazing memory. Yeah, You've Come a Long Way, Baby, in 97 odd, something like that. Yeah, an amazing record. Good on you. Looking bad on the markets earlier, I was looking at the numbers a few hours ago. It's pretty disastrous. How'd they end up?
1: Not as bad as they started, down 1% by the end of the day. So we were looking at a loss in value of more than $50 billion earlier in the session. That narrowed to being about $30 billion off the market today as part of a general global sell down in shares.
0: Okay. Why was the market, just can you elaborate on that? Why was it so down?
1: Yeah, so we had two main factors. One was the attacks in the Middle East, in the Persian Gulf, where the Iranians claimed to have attacked 10 ships. The US claimed to have sunk 5 Iranian tankers. That saw oil prices rise above $101 a barrel for Brent, still sitting at $100.50 this afternoon. Of course, that raises more inflation fears and fears that central banks are going to have to start raising rates, starting with the European Central Bank tonight and possibly the US Federal Reserve next week and maybe our own Reserve Bank at the end of the month. The other connected fear about rising rates is the sustainability of government debt and the rise in long-term government bond yields or the interest rate on long-term government debt. Overnight, Scott Bessent, the US Treasury Secretary, tried to take on the debt markets by pumping $6 billion US dollars of Treasury funds to buy long-term bonds using funding from short-term bonds to push those yields down. Didn't work at all. In fact, US bonds hit 4.85% for the 10-year overnight. Spectacular failure and something that many people on the markets expected. As big as the US Treasury is, the global bond market is pretty huge as well.
0: Yeah, now this sounds exciting, Michael Yanda. You were at the Sydney Investment Summit. What's that?
1: Yeah, so I was down there this morning. There was only one session open to the media, which was the welcome from Premier Chris Minns and then a conversation between Treasurer Daniel Mookie and the outgoing Chief Executive of Macquarie Group, Shemara Wickramanayake. An interesting discussion, a room full of heavy hitters. As I walked into the room, I happened to sit down next to Andrew Houser, the RBA Deputy Governor, who'd

0: mistakenly found a seat in the media section, trying to be inconspicuous at the back of the room.
1: Did you say anything to him?
0: Oh, yeah, we had a quick chat. I interviewed him back in January, so we had a little bit of a chat, and he then quickly relocated as the other journalists filtered in. The basic pitch there is twofold. The New South Wales government announced a $150 million science and technology innovation fund, initially partnering with the state universities to try and get their research commercialised and to give the New South Wales government taking equity stakes in that commercialisation. And then the other big pitch is New South Wales trying to attract private capital to build the infrastructure and the investment that the state wants to build more houses, build more renewable energy infrastructure, build data centres and other AI infrastructure. So we didn't get to stay for the rest of the session, so I don't know how successful the pitches were, but they're certainly talking a big game about making New South Wales and Sydney in particular an attractive investment destination.
1: Okay, as you say, a bit of a turbulent day on the markets, Michael Yander. How did it all end up? How are the All Ords and the dollar this afternoon?
0: Yeah, so the All Ords down 1% at the close at 9,008 points. The Australian dollar through it all stayed pretty steady at 72.15 US cents, but that is close to a four-year high against the US dollar. We only need about another half a cent to get to a four-year high.
1: Good on you, Michael Yander. Thank you, as always. That's our ABC Business Editor, Michael Yander, there with the latest in business and finance this afternoon at 4:30.
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1: Traffic. Jeff Wallace at ATN. Good afternoon.
3: Thomas, good afternoon. M7 Glendenning, earlier truck fire still affecting the run on the M7 northbound past Lamb Street up towards Dean Park. The crews are still repairing lane 1. Only lanes 2 and 3 open, but there are delays. Also, I'm watching a crash at Forestville up from the Rosal Bridge eastbound towards the beaches. Ringer Road lane 1 taken out by crews approaching the crown of the hill. Those delays back in towards Rosal Chase and East Roseville. And Waterfall, the M1, watch out for a ladder in lane 1 southbound down towards Wollongong. I'm Jeff Wallace, mate.
1: Thank you, Jeff.
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1: Let's get some news headlines. Adam Story, good afternoon.
5: Afternoon, Thomas. Police say the fatal shooting of a boxing coach in southwestern Sydney last night does not have the same hallmarks as a spate of recent gangland shootings across the city. 32-year-old Lewis Meehan died after being shot several times outside a community centre at Punchbowl. Independent Senator Jackie Lambie has blasted One Nation leader Pauline Hanson over a cartoon posted by her party that describes Liberal MP Andrew Hastie as a traitor. Mr Hastie, who's a former SAS officer, is demanding that Senator Hanson take down the video, but the One Nation leader is refusing to do so. And at least five people have died after a passenger ferry caught fire in the Philippines while a search is underway for more than 80 people suspected missing. More news at 5:00.
1: Thank you very much, Adam Story. Let's see how the weather's shaping up this afternoon. 18 at the moment in the city, 19 in Camden, 16 in Gosford, 11 in Katoomba, 17 here in Parramatta, 19 in Penrith and 17 in Cronulla as well. A partly cloudy afternoon with light winds this evening. Been some pretty chilly nights and chilly mornings, though. Warming up a bit tomorrow. A top of 20 in the city and 22 in Penrith. Partly cloudy with light winds and much the same on Saturday. A top of 21 in the city, 24 in Penrith. Partly cloudy with some light winds as well. Just off the back of our traffic report, just to remind you if you're tuning in, there are some disruptions to the ferry network this afternoon as well. A few of the F1 Manly ferry services are cancelled. So it's a less frequent service than usual due to protected industrial action, as we've been discussing on this program of late, protected industrial action. So we'll keep you up to date on that. They are still running, we understand, but there's just fewer of them. So check those signs when you head to the ferry wharf, or maybe allow a bit of extra travel time, and I'll let you know when things get a little bit better there. Just a reminder, this could go on for quite some time. We've been talking to the Maritime Union and Transport for New South Wales this week about the fact that those disruptions could continue as the industrial action goes on in the background. All right, the unusual gigs that you've been to. I remember seeing loads of great bands at the Easter show at Moore Park growing up. Thank you very much for that text. I love this one. My boss is a cousin of a member of Mental as Anything, and for his 60th, he had the Mentals playing his backyard in Terrigal. How good's that? An amazing night. That would have been an absolutely amazing night. Nick in Randwick's with us on the line. G'day, Nick. What do you remember? Tell us about a gig.
6: G'day, Thomas. I was 19.

0: 1998, we were down at the snow, and in a season that had snow, freezing cold, and we packed into the Lake Ginvine Hotel, and it was the Cruel Sea with Big Tex Perkins up the front. We were right in front of it. It was like this tiny stage in the corner, a couple, you know, meter off the ground, and the band was crammed into it, and everyone was packed in. It was so cold outside, and you know, everyone took their jackets and jumpers off. We were basically bopping around in our our t-shirts. There was, I reckon, sweat dripping from the roof. It was just an they rocked it amazingly. And at the end of the night, when they finished, they opened up the doors, and there was just this cloud of steam.
1: You were surprised they were, like, you didn't go thinking they'd be there. It was a surprise gig by the sounds of it.
0: Well, yeah, we didn't know they were there when we went down, but as we were down there, we knew they were. We found out they were playing, and we went. And it was when the Honeymoon is Over tour. It was just your height of their fame, and they were just an awesome band, awesome crowd, great little venue, totally unexpected, and just amazing.
1: It would have been amazing. It's really a great example, Nick, because the Cruel Sea are playing at Night of the Barracks at North Head Manly, 2nd of October. And I've been talking about another sort of fairly unusual, amazing venue for them to play in. So they're still rocking these days. And that'll be a great gig as well. Good on you, mate. That's a good one. Thank you very much.
0: Thanks so much.
1: Cheers, Nick and Rambic. This is for you. This is not the way.

0: How cool would that be? Freezing outside Lake Jindabyne 1998 to see the Cruel Sea. I love this one. Darren Hanlon often used to do Christmas shows at a small church in Newtown. Juice was the drink of choice on sale. There you go. That's a good one. Darren Hanlon, of course. Rock's Not Dead. Punk's Not Dead. Punk's Not Dead was his top song, wasn't it? That would be a good one. Ian from Kilcare saw Springsteen play a solo show at the Capitol Theatre in Sydney in the mid-1990s, and this summer saw Nick Cave and the Bad Seeds in a Roman amphitheatre in Nîmes, France. Whoa, amazing show. Ian, that's a good one. Thank you very much. And I love this too. Saw Midnight Oil at a small pub around Stanmore in 1990, which was a practice gig before a national tour. Would have been about 50 people in the audience. That's absolutely amazing, and I'll take another text here from Chef Daniel at Pitt Town. Good on you, Daniel. Thanks for texting in. My random gig was myself and Tuka from The Fundamentals saw Fat Lip, who's an American rapper, raps with the Chemical Brothers, play a DJ set at the back of the Beach Road Hotel in Bondi. That would have been pretty special as well. Good on you, Daniel, who I believe is cooking right now, so I hope the night's service goes well.
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0: We're chatting about your unusual venues that you've seen gigs at. The latest in sport coming up in just a moment. But Lynn in Penrith's with us. Lynn, tell us about your memorable gig.
6: Hi. Catching the train from Penrith to Blacktown Ice Skating Rink to see Australian Crawl.
0: Oh, on the rink?
6: No, they were kind of playing on a little stage and people are just skating around and then all kind of ones that like them were all hanging at the front.
0: Well, that is great. I'm really nostalgic because I'm a Penrith boy or a Blue Mountains boy. And I have a lot of nostalgic memories of going to the Blacktown Ice Rink, but never to see a band there. That is absolutely amazing. That would have been good. Lynn, good on you. Thank you very much.
6: Bye.
0: Have a lovely afternoon. This one's for you.

0: Nice one. We're chatting about it because Fatboy Slim's doing a residency at Carriage Works next year. Look, I know live music's been at Carriage Works before, but pretty unusual to see, you know, one of the most famous DJs in the world doing a multi-day residency there. It'll be pretty special.
1: He's got the first swing and the catch taken.
2: Out. She scores! Australia have won.
3: And they are the champions.
4: That was extraordinary.
3: Game, set, bingo!
0: Matt Carmichael's with us this afternoon to chat sport. G'day, mate. How are you?

0: Hey, Tom. Welcome to the 40s, mate.
1: Oh.
0: I didn't get to say that yet, so happy birthday.
1: Oh, good on you, mate. Thank you very much. Should I be feeling any different? Am I middle-aged now? Is that how it works?
0: Right. Things just take a bit longer to get better in many ways. But yeah. No, it's good. The 40s have been good to me so far.
1: That's
0: so
1: good.
0: Halfway, yeah.
1: Thank you. Thank you for the wishes. Yeah, I felt like my 30s were better than my 20s, genuinely. So hopefully it's just going to get better and better from here.
0: Yeah, absolutely. That's how it works, mate.
1: Yeah, why not? Hey, thanks for the wishes. Appreciate it. Now, finals time. This is exciting. Let's start with the NRL. Wayne Bennett in pretty good form ahead of the Rabbitohs Knights tomorrow. Watch out for David Fifita, who's starting to show how good he can be. He's got some great praise for Callum Ponga as well. A lot going on.
0: I love watching Wayne Bennett talk when he's sort of a bit of banter with the journos, but he was pretty happy to talk today. And why wouldn't he be? Like South Sydney, they're in a great position. I've actually copped some grief from the breakfast viewers for talking up South Sydney because I talked up the Sharks a little while ago about making the grand final and they've been terrible ever since.
1: I heard some reaction to that.
0: Dave Fifita's been like this great unfulfilled talent of the NRL, you know, like with the Broncos and the Titans, and then Wayne's got him to South. It took him a while to get going, but lately, like the try he scored against the Titans, like steamrolling over the top of Stephen Crichton, he's showing what an absolute specimen he is as an athlete and a person. And Wayne's getting the best out of him. Like Latrell's back in really good mood. There's a special bond with South with what they've gone through with Dry Arrow this year. So, you know, they're going to be fun to watch in the finals. And it's just good to see Wayne in that good chirpy mood as well. And he was talking about how much he loves Caelan Ponga as a player. And obviously he would have loved to have coached him at the Dolphins. He tried to get him there, but he's going to be obviously a huge threat for the Knights, and I think Pong has just been building beautifully towards the finals too, mate.
1: Yeah, it's going to be a good one. I couldn't agree more. And a big weekend of footy ahead, obviously in the AFL, Freo and Geelong tomorrow night. But I want to ask you about the AFLW, because this is a big one. Swans, Giants this weekend, and they want to set a record crowd for Henson Park. I reckon they'll get it.
0: Yep, 7,000 and a little bit. I think it was about 7,070 or something was last year. And that's this Sunday afternoon. The Giants got right behind the Swans at the start of the season for good reasons. And, you know, that was really good to see. But they've well and truly said, like, no, we're not friends this week. We're the rivalry's back on. They're 2-2. They've played each other 4 times. They're 2-2. They've always been good games. And I just had a chat with Alicia Eva this afternoon from the Giants. So she's doing a great job working in development for them. And she's saying you could, a third of their list are now Sydney or Canberra players. She's doing a lot of work with girls in Sydney who are wanting to play AFL footy. And that you're just seeing the improvement in the standard of the AFLW competition has gone to another level this year. And there's a genuine growth coming through. It's not sort of PRing it. They say they can really feel the difference. So it would be worth getting to Henson Park if you can on Sunday afternoon, I reckon.
1: All right. So what's the record? 7,070. Yeah. They're trying to beat that.
0: About that. Yeah.
1: Yeah. All right. There you go. There'd be room for more, wouldn't there, at Henson Park?
0: Yeah, absolutely. It's that beautiful amphitheatre sort of.
1: Yeah, it's unreal.
0: Like with the hill that surrounds the ground and the old sort of feel to it, it's a great place to go and watch any sport. So, yeah, I think meant to be nice weather, isn't it, Sunday? So get there. Yeah.
1: Yeah, that's it sounds great. Sounds great. Look, in the NFL, the 49ers-Rams game in Melbourne tomorrow. I'm not an NFL sort of guy, but I sort of wish I was there. What do we think of it?
0: I've talked to a few friends who have gone down for various different reasons for, you know, it feels like half the people I know are on work junkets for this game and I didn't get one, Tom. So I'm watching from afar with a little bit of envy, but this NFL craze, they've noticed in Australia there's this huge interest in it and the NFL is absolutely targeting our country as a place to tap into because they've reached the limit of how big they can really be in America. It's just so big. So in recent years, they've looked at Australia, seen our market, seen the support for it, and the MCG sold out. And you've got the 49ers have been here for a week doing all the promotion for it.
1: Yeah.
0: The Rams sort of drowsily got off the plane from LA today looking all sorts of tired, and then they're playing tomorrow morning. So that's going to be interesting.
1: But, they underestimated the jet lag.
0: I think, apparently they were, Qantas was serving them up all sorts of burgers and everything on the flight. So that's how NFL pregame, they only do it in very short bursts, don't they? So
1: that's true.
0: Yeah, there's well and truly an appetite for it in Australia, and the NFL bosses. I met Roger Goodall, who runs it. He's the commissioner who earns about $100 million a year to run that sport. Met him a couple of years ago, and we did a story where they absolutely were trying to target our market.
1: Well, it sounds like it's working if the MCG's sold out. I mean, that is absolutely crazy. It'll be interesting. It's not a sort of a game I've ever gravitated towards, and I must admit, I find it hard to understand. Yeah. But people who love it, gosh, they love it. Hey, in the US Open, in the tennis, just keen to hear your thoughts on that. So Zverev through to the semis, Coco Gauff as well.
0: Yeah, so Zverev's through. He's made the semis at all four this year. He's been enjoying this little sort of a time where, you know, Sinner's had his moments and Alcaraz has been injured. So he'll go through and play against Karen Khachanov, who's in his first semi-final there. Coco Gauff came from a set down to beat Mira Andreeva, and she'll go on to play in, I think, in her semi-final. I'm just got to double-check the draw. But Elena Rybakina, she's going to go to world number one. She's already gone to world number one, regardless of whether Sabalenka defends her title or not, because of that, you know, the vagaries of the point system they use. So
1: yeah, yeah.
0: Sabalenka won it last year, so she can't do better than what she did last year. Rybakina then becomes the world number one, even if Sabalenka defends her title. So that's a bit weird. But, yeah, the US Open coming down to the finals with, you know, a lot of different players. I'm looking forward to that TFO-Ben Shelton semi-final in the men's draw. That will be entertaining because they are proper, you know, American-style sort of showmen, those two.
1: Mate, it's a lot going on. It's great having a chat, as always. Thank you very much.
0: Thank you, Tom. Have
1: Cheers.
0: A good one, mate.
1: You too. Matt Carmichael there chatting all things sport. And we are getting the pointy end, aren't we, of the footy season. It's almost time for the finals. It's been great hearing your gig memories. We've been talking about unusual concert venues because Fatboy Slim is coming to Sydney and will be performing at Carriage Works. Live music's happened at Carriage Works before, but a three-day residency at Carriage Works of one of, if not the world's most famous DJ. Pretty cool. Are you going? Carolyn at Windsor Downs went to see Fatboy Slim at Bowral last year. It was so good. Also used to see Beast of Bourbon before Tex was in the Cruel Sea, the Petersham Inn, and random pubs around Sydney. Those were the days. Thank you very much for that text. I love this one as well. My wife and I saw Sting in Imst. Imst is a little town in Austria. 16th of June 1996. Surrounded by ice-capped mountains. That's from Michael. Sounds beautiful, Michael.

David Bangalow saw AC/DC at Tamworth Town Hall in 1975, up the front next to a massive speaker. I blame my current hearing issues on that gig.

0: I can imagine, Deb, but hey, it was probably very fun at the time. Russell is with us on the line. G'day, Russell. What do you remember, mate?
1: Oh, hey, Tom. How are you?
0: I'm well, thanks. Tell us about a gig that was at an unusual place or venue.
1: It was. It was a freebie, and it was down at Cronulla in the park there.
0: Oh, yeah? Who was it?
1: Where the car park is and the park's below.
0: Yeah.
1: And we went there, and I got invited along with my would-be wife and some friends of hers, and the head band was a band called Machinations, which at the time was pretty big band, you know,
0: yeah,
1: Australian-wise. But the support band, this is like early 80s, right, the support band was Midnight Oil.
0: Was Midnight Oil?
1: Yeah.
0: Wow. And
1: the sort of opening band was In Excess.
0: What? For free in the beach car park?
1: Free in the beach park, yeah.
0: But that's amazing.
1: Midnight Oil, the only... I think they were just about to release Head Injuries or something like that, maybe. It's coming up.
0: It's funny how the one band that I'm not particularly aware of in that lineup is the headline act, Machinations. Maybe people sort of know it better than I do. But to go to a gig like In Excess and Midnight Oil, the support acts is the weirdest thing. And for free in the beach car park. Oh, that's a good one, Russell. Good on you. Thanks for calling up.
1: Yeah, thanks. In Excess only had one hit at the time, and that was that Just Keep Walking.
0: Yeah, that's true.

0: faith in Australians.
1: Not left, not right.
2: They do it again, Mr. Speaker. They won't learn.
1: Let's have a look at yours.
3: We just can't have Question Time descend into this.
4: Yeah. We're going to head to Canberra now. Claire Armstrong is the ABC's chief digital political correspondent who's with us today. G'day, Claire.
5: Hello.
4: Thank you for joining us. Let's start with Andrew Hastie, or I guess more to the point, a One Nation video that describes the Liberal frontbencher as a traitor. There's been quite a response to this, including from a fellow veteran. Here's Independent Senator Jackie Lambie.
6: Those cartoons that she's running out there, they are disgusting. They're absolutely disgusting, and she should remove that one of Hastie down right now today. And any veteran out there thinking about voting for One Nation or standing for them, I tell you what, you had better think twice.
4: Yeah, she made her feelings quite clear, didn't she? Jackie Lambie is not the only person speaking out about this, though, Claire. Tell us about the reaction to this video in Canberra.
5: Yeah, it's been a bit of a constant he said, she said, since Andrew Hastie first drew attention to this video that was posted a few weeks ago now, but he did an email to his supporters earlier in the week saying that he wouldn't stand for being described as a traitor. That led to a denial by Pauline Hanson and Barnaby Joyce that they'd ever used that word, and we've ended up in this situation where there's a agree to disagree over whether sharing this cartoon that's obviously branded and produced by One Nation amounts to calling Mr. Hastie a traitor yourself. But we've had not just that reaction between those key players and Jackie Lambie, as you heard there, but there's been a number of Liberals that have come out. In fact, even one of the members of One Nation, the leader in WA, Rod Caddies, has essentially distanced himself from the cartoon, saying that he wouldn't call Hastie a traitor himself. There have been Labor people that have called it out, and opposition leader Angus Taylor as well has also backed Hastie's calls that One Nation should pull the video down.
4: Okay, Barnaby Joyce has weighed into this as well.
7: I've reached out to Andrew last night. I've said, look, my door's open. If you want to talk about this, I don't know why he thinks I'm a liar. I don't quite know what he believes I lied about. I'm disappointed.
4: So Barnaby Joyce says he respects the former SAS officer's service to the country. He doesn't believe that Mr. Hastie's a traitor. But in saying that, does One Nation actually plan to take the video down?
5: Pauline Hanson certainly has said that she doesn't have any intention there. She's talked, I don't know if people are familiar with these cartoons, they are a satire of almost any prominent member of parliament. I think many of the parliamentarians would probably say they can be quite mean, although no one in the public probably has much sympathy for a politician. But there's a seemingly broad agreement that this particular cartoon calling Hastie a traitor here, essentially because he complied with a subpoena along with more than a dozen other members of and former members of the Australian Defence Force in a defamation case involving Ben Robert Smith. It seems to have really made the clear argument, at least, that this should be taken down. But Pauline Hanson at this point saying everyone has to learn to take a joke because it's satirical.
4: It's interesting, though. Do you think this could be a political risk for One Nation? Because Jackie Lambie has said their treatment of Andrew Hastie should be a warning to all veterans. The party doesn't exactly want to get them offside.
5: No, they don't. And I think what's been interesting to watch is we've been, over the last 6 or 7 months, as One Nation have really surged and then settled in the polls at around, you know, a quarter to a third of the primary vote, that often at times Liberals have been quite divided on how to approach that as an electoral threat, whether to not to criticise Pauline Hanson head on or to try and be more, like Hastie is a perfect example, he's been much more combative and vocal in his criticism of One Nation. This seems to have really united the Liberal Party, which is not something that One Nation probably would want, and when it's spilled over into other areas like, you know, Jackie Lambie putting out this call to other veterans, it is potentially quite dangerous for them, because one thing we do know about this polling is that a lot of voters, as much as they're sort of saying if there was an election this is where I would vote, they're also quite soft in terms of it could go another way. There's not a lot of real conviction in a lot of the electorate at the moment, and if they're swinging around looking for elsewhere to park their vote, this is probably not good for One Nation.
4: Okay, Claire Armstrong is with us, the ABC's chief digital political correspondent, joining us from Canberra. This is 702 ABC Sydney at 5 to 5. Claire, can we turn now to the government's new digital duty of care laws? They were announced a couple of days ago, but what's happened now in Canberra?
5: Yes, so the latest is that the Coalition, the Liberals and the Nationals, have had a party room meeting this morning where they've essentially resolved that they

0: won't be supporting this proposal as it currently stands. The digital duty of care is a sort of convoluted way of explaining that the government wants to essentially put some mechanisms in place that require all digital platforms, so social media, AI chatbots, search engines, to put safety in the design of their products. So rather than just be responding when people complain of whether it's for adults, things that are illegal like terror content or child sexual exploitation material, or for children, things that might promote eating disorders or bullying, rather than have a sort of takedown process at the end, to actually design their system in a way that doesn't allow all of that material to proliferate. A key concern for the coalition is within this proposal, there is a flexibility and ability for the minister of the day to designate additional harms. And the coalition are saying that this essentially amounts to unfettered power to control or censor the internet. Now, that power does exist to write new harms. There are guidelines around it. And it's also disallowable, which essentially means that if the minister did something that the Senate doesn't like, senators could vote to not allow it to come into effect. So at this stage, the Liberals and Nationals saying they can't support the bill in its current form, even though many of them have acknowledged that there is obviously a lot of harm that is spreading online, particularly in relation to children, that needs to be addressed in some way.
1: And can we just turn to tobacco laws for a moment? Labor's cracking down on the illicit tobacco trade with some new offences. What are they, Claire?
0: Yeah, this might surprise some people. It certainly surprised me when I learned about this writing this story. The current customs laws make it very difficult to get prosecutions of organised criminals or the retailers of illegal tobacco because it requires the customs officers or the authorities to basically be able to prove intent that these people knowingly imported and sold illegal cigarettes. That can be difficult to prove. So what the government is doing is modernising that act so that there are other sort of objective indicators that they can use to basically establish a burden of proof that these people have been behaving illegally. And that's very basic things like if there are cigarettes for sale at a tobacconist and they are clearly not plain packaged, or if they are clearly sold at a dollar figure that would not be enough to be the full amount of the excise and GST, which is about $35 at this point, then they're clearly not legal, and that should be enough of the grounds to be able to get a prosecution. So that's one of the key changes they're now looking to make to up that enforcement so that there can be more prosecutions against the individuals that are involved in the supply chain of illicit tobacco.
1: Claire, we appreciate you coming on. Thank you very much.
0: Thanks.
1: Good on you. Claire Armstrong there, the ABC's chief digital political correspondent. We're talking about gigs in unusual places. David in West Pimble, share yours. Good afternoon.
2: Oh, good afternoon, Thomas. In the 90s, the Violent Femmes had a new album out called The Blind Leading the Naked, and they were doing a couple of sold-out gigs at the Enmore Theatre, but on the Friday before their Saturday show, they decided to busk down at Circular Quay.
1: So you saw a free gig?
2: Yeah. So there was about 30 people there, and they did half a dozen or so songs, and then they stayed around to answer some questions and sign some autographs. And I asked the lead singer, Gordon Garno, why they did it. And he said wherever they did their tours in those days, they liked to pop out for a day and just have a busk somewhere in the city.
1: That is amazing. That is absolutely amazing. And 30 people there, talk about an intimate gig in an amazing location. Good on you, David. I love it. That's a good one. Thank you very much. David in West Pimble, this one's for you. When I'm at

0: Imagine that, seeing them just busk at Circular Quay with 30 people there. That would be pretty incredible. This is 702 ABC Sydney, Thomas Ariti with you on Drive. Coming up, the latest on the Alan Jones trial. Peter Fitzsimons has been a witness there today, so we'll bring you the latest on that. Also, 9/11, obviously 25 years this week. We're going to catch up with an Australian who lost his mother. She was a passenger on the American Airlines flight that crashed into the Pentagon. And years later, he saw face-to-face the person who orchestrated the attacks. It's just an incredible story, really brave bloke as well. So Simon Kennedy will be joining us soon too. The time is 5 o'clock.
1: Adam Storey with ABC News. Sydney businessman

0: Alexander Sergo has been handed a 3.5-year prison sentence for compiling reports for two suspected Chinese spies while he worked in Shanghai in 2022. The 58-year-old is the first Australian to be sentenced for the offence of reckless foreign interference and was found guilty by a jury in March. Today, a judge accepted Sergo was an otherwise decent man who committed a serious offence and had good prospects of rehabilitation. He could be released on parole in just 6 weeks due to time already served. Outside court, his brother Steve Sergo said the judge was working with the legislation that's in place.
1: My concern is, you know, for the future of all Australians and our freedoms. And what's going to be next? And my concern is, will you be arrested for doing a report from open source information from the State Library next?
0: Author and journalist Peter Fitzsimons has told the Sydney court he remains proudly anti-Alan Jones as he gave evidence in the former radio host's indecent assault trial. Ethan Ricks reports.
2: Complainancy alleges he was indecently assaulted by Alan Jones on 8 separate occasions when the pair worked together in 2008. The trial heard the complainant was later put in contact with author Peter Fitzsimons in 2019 by Ray Hadley when the complainant opened up about allegedly being groped and kissed by Mr. Jones. Under cross-examination, Peter Fitzsimons was asked about several articles he wrote criticising Mr. Jones, including one where he called him a tumour on this city. When questioned whether he remained unashamedly anti-Jones, he replied almost proudly. Mr. Jones has pleaded not guilty to all 22 charges relating to 6 male complainants.
0: Calls have continued from across the political spectrum for One Nation to take down a video which repeatedly labels Liberal frontbencher Andrew Hastie a traitor. Andrew Hastie is a former SAS soldier and is one of more than 20 SAS veterans called to give evidence in the defamation case brought by Ben Robert Smith, who's now facing 5 charges of war crimes of murder, allegations which he denies. The national president of the RSL, Peter Tinley, says he was offended by One Nation's use of the word traitor.
3: As a veteran myself, I find it a bridge too far, where you've actually labelled a veteran a traitor, a person who's given service in uniform and now out of uniform, because time in that parliament is, in my view, a public service, and it's no less significant.
0: A review has found patients who need longer GP appointments are being shortchanged by inadequate Medicare rebates. A report by the Medicare Advisory Committee has found the system has incentivised GPs to churn through patients and says rebates for longer appointments should be increased. GP and President of the Australian Medical Association, Danielle McMullen, says women in particular are disadvantaged by the current rebate structure.
4: Women's health often is complex when we're talking about, you know, reproductive planning, management of menopause. These can be really difficult to get to the bottom of, and so often are longer consultations.
0: US President Donald Trump has promised to pay every adult in the United States $5,000 if Republicans maintain control of both houses of Congress in November's midterm elections. He made the pledge at a 2-day Republican convention in Dallas. What he calls the dividend comes with the condition the money must be spent in the United States.
5: If the Republicans win the House of Representatives and the United States Senate, both of them, because of our tremendous strength and success economically, I will issue a dividend to every adult citizen in the United States of America for $5,000.
0: To finance, and the Australian stock market has closed 1% lower today. The ASX 200 down 92 points to 8,819. Benchmark Brent crude currently at just over $96 a barrel after touching 100 overnight. Gold is at $4,425 an ounce. The Australian dollar currently trading at 72 US cents. To sport now, and South Sydney coach Wayne Bennett says he's looking forward to being back in finals football as the Rabbitohs gear up for tomorrow night's home clash against Newcastle. The 76-year-old hasn't coached a finals team since 2021. Bennett says he's expecting the Knights to put up a fierce challenge.
6: A pretty exciting football team. There'll be some points scored tomorrow night. I said when we went to Newcastle it was going to be a bit of a... They've got quality players, we've got quality players. I think we would have finished up 40-38 or something that game. So, I'm expecting something like that tomorrow night here, so...
0: To the weather for the state tomorrow, isolated to scattered showers along the north coast and the adjacent ranges. It'll be dry and sunny elsewhere. For Sydney, an overnight low of 11. That'll be followed by a partly cloudy day with a top of 20. A partly cloudy day on Saturday, a top of 21. Then sunny on Sunday and 23. That's the latest ABC News at 5 past 5.
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10: Thanks for joining us this Thursday afternoon. Hope your day is going well. A lot's coming up this hour. We'll have the latest on the Alan Jones trial in just a moment. The author and journalist Peter Fitzsimons has been giving evidence today. And the focus has been on a conversation he had with a complainant after being put in contact with that complainant by Jones's former 2GB colleague, Ray Hadley. So we'll have more on that soon. I'll be taking you to New York City as well. For obvious reasons, you might have heard Sandra Sully on 702 Mornings with Hamish today.
11: Those who woke to the news that next morning had to accept that it happened. And while that took some time to process, it happened. It was real. And any television or radio station they turned on, you know, reinforced it repeatedly, endlessly for days and weeks on end.
10: September 11, 2001. I've got to be honest, hard to believe. 25 years ago this week. And it's one of those days where most of us remember exactly where we were when we found out. I'll be speaking with a Sydneysider soon who lost his mother in the attacks, and years later he came face to face with the man who planned them. Simon Kennedy will be here soon. Your chance to win tickets to Bill Bailey as well. We've been playing a laugh for you to guess, and your cue to call is coming up. Don't ring yet, but I'll give you the cue to call soon. And there's some tips of what to watch this week as well. Some great Australian content out at the moment. Film and TV critic Cam Williams will be dropping in after 5:30. If you've got a suggestion, I'd love to hear from you too. 1-300-222-702.
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7: Traffic.
10: Derek Peterson from the Transport Management Centre. Good afternoon.
12: Good afternoon, Thomas. At North Sydney, a car has broken down northbound just after you come out of the Harbour Tunnel. Traffic is heavy, although it looks like they've just managed to tow that car out of the way. On the M7 at Glendenning, all northbound lanes have just reopened after an earlier truck fire. At least one northbound lane. At one stage, we had two northbound lanes closed on the M7 at Glendenning. That's after the incident that happened this morning. There has been a clean-up all afternoon, and crews have just finished that clean-up in the left lane. So all the lanes of the M7 have now reopened at Glendenning. Nearby at Abbotsbury, a car has broken down on the Horsley Drive, just near the Cowpasture Road roundabout. We have one lane currently closed southbound. On Camden Bypass at Spring Farm and Eldersley, the southbound traffic is heavy. There was an earlier car crash at Liz Kernahan Drive. Has been cleared, so all the lanes of Camden Bypass are now open. To public transport, we've had a few cancellations of F1 Manly ferries this afternoon due to protected industrial action. There's one more on that list. This hour, the 5:15 ferry from Manly is cancelled. You'll be able to catch the following ferry, which is due to leave at 5:45 p.m. For the rest of the public transport network, we have no major disruptions. Sydney train service is running pretty much to time. You can check the latest with a transport app, or you can check the website, transportnsw.info, and the traffic information is at livetraffic.com.
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10: It is 8 minutes past five. Thanks for joining us this afternoon. The author and journalist Peter Fitzsimons has been in the witness box today at the trial of former broadcaster Alan Jones. And the focus was on his conversations with radio host Ray Hadley about indecent assault accusations against the former broadcaster. Reporter Isabel Rowe has been following this today and joins us on the line. Isabel, can you give us a bit of background here firstly? Why was Peter Fitzsimons called as a witness?
13: Well, Tom, Peter Fitzsimons is the first person or one of two first people that Complainant C supposedly confided his story in. Now, Complainant C, as a reminder, is a younger colleague of Alan Jones who alleges that Mr. Jones kissed and touched him without his consent multiple times in the lift at Mr. Jones's apartment, in the work lift and while driving. What Complainant C has said and what Mr. Fitzsimons said in court today is that he approached Ray Hadley, another shock jock, and Ray Hadley and put him on to Peter Fitzsimons, and they had a conversation on the phone in 2019 where Complainant C first detailed these allegations to Peter Fitzsimons. It was because Mr. Fitzsimons was working on a story about Alan Jones, but what we know eventuated was that that conversation didn't go anywhere. Complainant C never gave Peter Fitzsimons permission to publish anything. So that story sat with Peter Fitzsimons for some time. But those were the questions that he was asked about today.
10: Yeah, and by way of background, he has quite a long history with Alan Jones, doesn't he? It goes back to the 80s.
13: It does go back to the 80s. In Mr. Jones's former life and in Peter Fitzsimons' former life as a rugby union coach and player, we heard from Peter Fitzsimons today that he first heard from Alan Jones in 1982 when Mr. Jones asked him to leave the Sydney University Rugby Club and join Manly. He did that, he said, and became a player for Manly in 1983 while Alan Jones was the coach there. Peter Fitzsimons, of course, went on to play for the Wallabies. Alan Jones coached the Wallabies at one point, although not much of a crossover there. And in his life as a journalist, Peter Fitzsimons has written some complimentary and some very not complimentary things about Alan Jones. He's called him a brilliant rugby league coach, and he said that in the court today. He said that Alan Jones gave nuclear power to Australian rugby league, that he was a genius, that he had incredible methodologies. But he has also written some very critical things about Alan Jones, particularly in his position as a host of 2GB, saying that he was full of lies and agendas. Those are the sorts of quotes he was asked about in court today, and he says he maintained those positions and he was very proud to be anti-Alan Jones.
10: Okay, and just circling back to Complainant C for a moment, what else did we hear? What did he say about the conversation he had with Complainant C?
13: So he says that Complainant C told him in detail about what Mr. Jones allegedly had done to him. He says that the complainant said that Alan Jones had kissed him in a lift romantically, was the word that he used. He said that Alan Jones had touched his crotch while they were driving together. He described the conversation as with Complainant C as Complainant C appearing to be very upset. He said he couldn't see him because it was on the phone, but he said he was speaking to someone he thought who was completely emotionally traumatised. He, as I said, spoke to him for some time, and then it was decided that they would not do the story. He said days later he was told the Complainant C was quite distressed about having, I guess, divulged his story, and it was decided that there would be no story in the newspaper at that time in 2019.
10: Okay, Isabel, thanks for the update. That's our reporter, Isabel Rowe, who's been following those proceedings today with author and journalist Peter Fitzsimons in the witness box at the trial of former broadcaster Alan Jones.
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10: It's 13 minutes past five. Thomas Ariti with you on 702 ABC Sydney Drive this afternoon. Hope you're doing well. I want to take you back now, September the 11th, 2001. It's one of those days where most of us remember exactly where we were when the news came in of the World Trade Center attacks. And it didn't stop there with the World Trade Center, did it? Four passenger planes were hijacked by Al-Qaeda terrorists, leading to the War on Terror and the invasion of Afghanistan. 2,977 people died in the attacks, including 10 Australians. And I feel like that was the day the world truly lost its innocence. Things change forever. A lot of people have made a similar observation in hearing our coverage today. Well, Simon Kennedy is from Sydney. His mother, Yvonne, was a passenger on the American Airlines flight that crashed into the Pentagon. And with preparations underway for the 25th anniversary of the 9/11 attacks, he is back in the United States to be a part of it. Simon joins us now from New York City. Thank you very much for your time.
15: Thomas, it's a pleasure.
10: Can I take you back 25 years to begin with, as much as you're comfortable speaking about it, of course, September 11, 2001, what happened on that day for you?
15: For me, it was, you know, a regular day in Sydney, just living my life as a 26-year-old guy. My mother was on a bit of a retirement trip. She was on a holiday

0: She'd given herself the gift of a big trip around the Canadian Rockies and parts of the US she'd never seen. So I went to bed that night, but my brother called from London, and he had been watching the news reports had been coming in, and he said, look, there's some stuff going on in America, and some planes have hit some buildings, and look, Mum's over there, and I'm just a bit concerned. Yeah, initially I thought that was, you know, a pretty big conclusion to jump to, but then when we started looking at where Mum was, what she was supposed to be doing, the coincidence became quite sobering. And her flight, American Airlines 77, which was leaving Washington, had crashed into the Pentagon. And yeah, that started the rest of things, if you will. Yeah.
1: Yeah. Tell me, before we go on to the rest of things, tell me about Yvonne and how you remember her.
0: Oh, Mum was a dynamo. She was amazing. Like, she brought up two boys on her own. Our father passed away when I was about 10. And so she was a very solid, strong, single mum who was doing her best. And she showed a lot of resilience herself, losing, you know, the love of her life and then bringing up two difficult boys. She wasn't just there for us. She was there for the community. She was a volunteer with the Red Cross for many years and then went on to work for them, coordinating volunteers in New South Wales. So she turned up to all manner of disasters in Sydney, you know, the Granville train disaster. She was helping out with Thredbo landslide. She was a giver. She was incredible. She was an amazing role model, I guess.
1: Yeah, it sounds that way. Now, Simon, we now know what happened to your mother, and you said that transpired. Obviously, what transpired after that was this journey over 25 years. For nearly a decade, you refused to speak to the media, and fair enough, no judgment there. What made you change your mind?
0: Yeah, look, I mean, when Barack Obama announced that Bin Laden had been killed, I was really less than impressed with the commentary that I saw, and not the media commentary so much as the reactions from people, people who didn't have the same skin in the game that the families had. And it was almost celebratory. And I really didn't like what was happening, the division in the community, the way that Muslim Australians were being treated, the way that, you know, anyone of a Middle Eastern appearance was being treated. And it was not what my mother would have wanted. Then when Bin Laden was captured and killed, that seemed to inflate that. And I felt like other people were speaking on my behalf anyway, and I didn't like the narrative. So I decided to try and add some calm to things. I was tired of other people giving what they thought was my perspective, I think.
1: Yeah, so too celebratory, as you say, high fives and flags in the streets, as I'm sure a lot of people remember. When Osama bin Laden was killed, May 2011, did that provide a sense of closure for you that a lot of people probably assumed that it would have?
0: No, not at all. Not at all. I mean, the world had been torn apart. What we'd seen beyond the day was devastating. You know, the kind of things that we saw, the division, like Cronulla riots, you know, various other kind of acts around the world. I didn't feel it healed. It didn't work in that way for me. There was no closure, and I think that closure is a bit of a furphy, because people often say, oh, you know, how do you get over it? You don't get over it. So closure is, yeah, it's a bit of a myth, I think. But what you do is you come to your own place of being okay with it. You know, you come to your own acceptance. And it's, for me, it was never going to be something external that did that. It was going to be up to me to reconcile my loss and my feelings and what the rest of my life would look like.
1: And then a few years ago, you came face to face with the man who planned the attacks that killed your mother. You travel to Guantanamo Bay detention camp and you see Khalid Sheikh Mohammed charged with 2,977 counts of first-degree murder. Tell me about that moment that you saw him and how you felt and what you saw.
0: Yeah, I mean, that was

0: something I could never have really prepared for. And the decision to go to Guantanamo Bay was, it was something that had been presented to me quite a few times over the years as an opportunity if I wanted to. And I put it off and I said, no, I wasn't ready for it. But this one year I was like, maybe I'm ready now. And I didn't know why, but I just thought, well, let's confront that and see what happens. So I went over and look, I mean, one of the best things about going there was that I made some really good friends, other family members. So we had a lot in common. You know, we all spoke the same emotional language, if that makes any sense. But then, looking through the glass of the court viewing area and seeing Khalid Sheikh Mohammed and his co-conspirators, I kind of felt nothing really for him. I felt pity, actually. I think I felt pity for him and the choices he'd made in his life. I didn't feel angry, and I wasn't sure if there was something wrong with me for not feeling angry, but that was how I felt, and I was okay with that because I didn't want to live my life angry, and I didn't want to live my life in anger. And there was nothing that could bring my mother back. So I wasn't going to let this guy take my happiness as well. So I just looked at him and thought to myself, you've made your bed, mate, and there it is. I mean, he'll never leave there. If he doesn't get the death penalty, he's still not going to leave there. So he's made that choice.
1: It's not easy talking about this on the radio, Simon, so we really appreciate you joining us. I hope the proceedings in New York and Washington go well, and all the best to you and the family. Thank you very much.
0: Thank you, Thomas. Thank you.
1: Amazing. What a brave bloke who's been through a lot. Simon Kennedy, he's from Sydney. His mother, Yvonne, was a passenger on the American Airlines flight that crashed into the Pentagon. It's interesting what he says there about closure. You know, you could apply that to so many things, and it's an issue I think we might explore on this program at a later date in one of our forums we do here. You know, in the face of unimaginable grief and tragedy, is there ever closure? Someone just texted in regarding closure, as Slim Dusty is saying, time heals all wounds, they say, but leaves the scars. Yeah, really interesting point, but it looks such a deeply touching interview, and a lot of love on the text line about Simon. I should note before we move on, last month after 20 years in custody, a military judge set a date for Khalid Sheikh Mohammed's criminal trial. So he and three co-defendants, the three who Simon just referred to, they will face trial beginning on the 5th of June 2028. And to think that it happened 25 years ago, the trial will be on the 5th of June 2028. So without a doubt, such a long journey for families like Simon's.
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1: I just want to share some text with you for a moment about Simon. Thank you to this listener. Hi, Thomas. What a brave, beautiful and complete human Simon Kennedy has presented. Deeply touched. It sounds like the world lost an amazing woman, this listener says, but what a man she raised. Such a deeply touching interview. It's a shame because he's currently in New York City, so he's probably not hearing me reading out these texts, but of course we will pass them on to him. Thanks for texting us. And thanks for all your stories about gigs with a difference. We've been talking about it because there was a big announcement from Carriage Works this morning that British DJ Fatboy Slim will perform a residency there in March next year.

0: You know the guy. Probably unarguably one of the biggest DJs in the world. So it's a bit of a coup because it will be the only New South Wales venue on his Australian tour. Fergus Linehan is the CEO of Carriageworks, who's here now. G'day, Fergus. How did you manage this? Is he a mate of yours?
1: I wish he was. No, but look, I think look, anyone who's been looking at electronic music recently will just see these. It's kind of popularity has exploded. So a lot of these artists are now playing in arenas or even stadiums or fields. But he wanted to do something that harkened back to kind of, you know, the origins of the sort of place.

0: places that DJs used to play in back in Brighton in the 1990s and so forth. So, and he'd heard, we've done a bunch of shows with people like Underworld and various other artists. And so the reputation of the space, because there isn't really one like it in Sydney. It's a really amazing old industrial space. And so he wanted to do this rather than just come and do a show in a big field. He thought, let's go back and do something a bit special.
1: That's great. So, yeah, blending that, as you say, that industrial scale, that warehouse energy with the underground culture that he obviously fondly remembers from the 90s. How many people can you fit in for a show like this?
0: We can do 5,500 per show, so 16,500 over the 3 nights. So, yeah, should be amazing.
1: It should, and probably in quite high demand as well, I would have thought. How are the tickets and everything going to work?
0: Yeah, well, we're just doing sign-ups for pre-sales at the moment. So pre-sale is, you can go to our website and sign up for the pre-sale, which is Monday 14th, and then the general on sale is Tuesday the 15th. But there's a lot of heavy amount of signups coming in at the moment, because as I say, like, obviously he's really, really popular, but this is a kind of a different way of seeing him, and people would have seen him like with 10,000-20,000 people in that sort of environment, but this is a bit more unique. And actually, increasingly, the kind of what surrounds a show is really important. You know, people obviously want to see their artists, but the experience around the show is really important, particularly, I think, with electronic music.
1: So what do you mean by that, the experience around the show?
0: Well, it's not just a question of we'll just go into a venue and we'll look at a stage. They want to know, you know, that it feels a bit different and it feels like a little bit special.
1: Yeah, yeah.
0: And Carriage Works is a really special space. You know, it's the old industrial heart of Redfern there. And the building's actually very beautiful, even though it's sort of an old industrial building. And obviously you put in all of the production and all of the screens and everything, and it just creates something really unique that actually, I don't think there's anything like it in Australia.
1: Because I was thinking another venue that would be good for someone like Fatboy Slim could be the White Bay Power Station. You know, we have a few that it could have worked.
0: But yeah, White Bay's amazing. They do the incredible Ministry of Sound shows down there as well.
1: Yeah, true.
0: They don't have a space that's kind of a single space that can do 5,500, but they do have sort of multiple spaces. So they're great for those kind of parties.
1: Yeah, and he's interesting, isn't he? Because he does know Australia quite well. And in previous visits, he's popped up in these random surprise gigs. I think there was a fish and chip shop in Melbourne that I recall.
0: A lot of DJs do it. Like, even when Fred Again, who's now pretty much the biggest DJ in the world, came, yeah, he was playing in Club 77. And, you know, I think it's really important. Even sort of big artists, they'll go to a little club and they'll play 4-hour sets into the night, because that's where their heart and soul is. That's where they began.
1: Yeah, it's where they began. They haven't forgotten it, which is nice. Look, I hope it all goes well, Fergus. A really special venue for the residency. Thank you very much.
0: Great. Thanks, mate.
1: Good on you. Fergus Linehan there, the CEO of Carriage Works. And as he says, that all the preparations for pre-sale for Fatboy Slim's residency are underway now. But it did get us thinking about the gigs that you've seen in the past at perhaps unusual venues. And thank you very much for all your contributions. Alison says in the early 90s, Keith Urban would do a show once a month at the Birkenhead Tavern. And there was only ever me and two or three others there. How cool is that? From Nicole, my random gig was Paul Kelly and the Messengers doing a lunchtime busking gig at UC Berkeley one lunchtime in 1988. Nicole says, I was 21 and I just moved there to be an au pair, and they just changed the band name from the Coloured Girls. I was the lone Australian. I couldn't believe it was them after reading a really small notice in the local gig guide, priceless and free.
2: She said, I'm not standing by to watch you slowly die, so watch me walking out the door.
1: That would have been amazing. And from Garrett in the Blue Mountains, I love this one as well. 1988, Garrett says, backpacking through Turkey, arrived in Epidaurus and discovered that Joan Baez was performing that night in the ancient Roman amphitheatre. What a magical night, Garrett says. She sang hauntingly beautiful songs, both traditional Turkish songs and her standard folk and protest songs, all under a starlit sky on a warm summer's night in an unforgettable location. That is beautiful. Thank you, Garrett.

0: That would be very special indeed. Thanks a lot, Garrett. Okay, so you know your music. How well do you know your laughs? All this week on Drive, we're giving away double passes to see the comedian Bill Bailey perform his show Vaudevillian at the State Theatre on the 28th of September. It's going to be great. He's a very funny man, very intelligent. He's a multi-instrumentalist. If you've ever been lucky enough to see Bill Bailey live, it's amazing. It's hilarious. So we're going to do this all week. To be in the running for the tickets, we've been playing a laugh today. And I feel like this might have been a hard one because it was really, really quick. You have to tell me who this is laughing. Here we go. That's all you get. So now is your cue to call. Who is that? Give me a call now, 1-300-222-702. If you can tell me who that is, the first person to get through goes into the running. You get him straight away. What am I talking about? You get double passes to see the very funny Bill Bailey live. And if you don't get tickets today, we're going to play tomorrow as well.
1: 702 ABC Sydney.
0: Traffic. Jeff Wallace at ATN. Good afternoon.
2: Thomas, good afternoon. Some good news. M7 and Glenzenning this morning's truck fire has been cleared. All lanes open now past Lamb Street, but further back on the M7, Rooty Hill, broken down truck taking up the far right lane up towards Lamb Street. Also, Penshurst, a crash coming through. Sounds like westbound block for Forest Road near George Street, and the M4 in the glare very heavy out of Granville Homebush out towards the M7. I'm Jeff Wallace from ATN.
0: Thank you, Jeff.
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0: It's 29 minutes to 6. Let's get some news headlines. Jeremy Fernandez, good afternoon.
4: Thomas, good afternoon. In a rare split for the Greens, a number of senators have crossed the floor of federal parliament to vote against a plan to use a New South Wales Koala National Park to offset climate pollution. The Greens struck a deal with Labor to back the program, which passed the Senate this afternoon, but three Greens senators crossed the floor to vote with the coalition. A review has found that patients who need longer GP appointments are being shortchanged by inadequate Medicare rebates. A report by the Medicare Advisory Committee has found the system was incentivised GPs to churn through patients and says rebates for longer appointments should be increased. Calls have continued from across the political spectrum for One Nation to take down a video which repeatedly labels the Liberal frontbencher Andrew Hastie as a traitor. Independent Senator Jackie Lambie has blasted One Nation leader Pauline Hanson over the cartoon and says any veterans considering voting or standing for the party should think twice. And the US President Donald Trump has promised to pay every adult in the United States $5,000 if Republicans maintain control of both houses of Congress in November's midterm election. He's made the pledge at a two-day Republican convention in Dallas. The idea is at yet uncosted, Thomas, details for later on. And also, would you pay $3,500 for a new phone? Yeah, well, there's a bit of buzz around today.
0: There is, isn't there?
4: About Apple's latest, hopefully, what they hope will be a breakthrough product. It's a fold-out kind of flip phone, touchscreen. It measures 19.5 centimetres across, mostly something you would use with two hands. This is not remarkable because other brands have had similar fold-out phones on the market for years now. What is interesting about this is it is Apple, one of the biggest tech companies in the world, testing the market for the technology, the appetite for technology, and the appetite for cost of that technology, what people are willing to pay in the market. A bit of buzz about it right now, yet to see how it runs in the market, especially for anyone who's got $3,500 in exchange.
0: I think it's $5,500 if you want the one with more storage.
4: Although that's the basic model.
0: Model for $3,500. And it's right about testing the appetite because I'm like, let's say I had the money, the coin to be able to pay for this. I want to see if it takes off first or am I going to be the one weird guy
4: Me. You're not an early adopter, are you?
0: I want to make sure it's a trend before I commit.
4: Funnily enough, this is what Apple's done as well, that they've wanted to see how the product goes for other brands on the market, try to make their perfections to it and then release it onto the market. As a non-early adopter, I'm also keen to see how this goes, but I don't have $3,500 lying around.
0: I was going to say, I'm talking hypotheticals here, but hey, it looks cool in the photos. Thank you very much, Jez. We'll see you on the TV tonight. Tom Saunders is here as well. Tom, what's going on with the weather? Last night was freezing and this morning was freezing as well. We had 33 degrees on Saturday. Now I feel like we're back in winter again.
5: What's happening is it's the time of year. Spring is infamously variable. It can be 35 degrees one day, it can be 15, and it can be raining the next day. So this is pretty normal, actually, for this time of year. And today was pretty chilly. Once again, we've got southerly winds. Maximum temperatures only 16 in Terre Hills, actually, although we did reach up to 21 degrees in Camden. Another chilly night tonight, down to 11 degrees in the city, between 4 to 7 degrees across the west. Tomorrow will be partly cloudy, light winds. We're heading for 20 in the city and from 20 to 22 degrees across the west. There is a warning for hazardous surf continuing tomorrow with swells averaging up to 2.5 metres. Now, we've got a high pressure system on the way. So gradually, we will see temperatures climbing as we head into the weekend. Saturday, mostly sunny, 21 in the city, 24 in the west. By Sunday, the high is well off the east coast, which means we'll have a warmer northerly airstream. Sunny, 23 in the city, 27 degrees in the west. Monday, mostly sunny, 27 in the city, 31 degrees in the west. And then Thomas, that spring variability continues. A strong southerly change will arrive on Tuesday. We'll probably drop up to about 10 degrees between Tuesday and Wednesday.
0: Okay, gosh, it's going all over the place, isn't it? Thank you very much, Tom. Appreciate it. It is a nice respite from that 33-degree day, though. Good on you. We'll see you tonight on the news. Tom Saunders. All right, now, you're all keen to see tickets, to get tickets to see Bill Bailey, so let's get cracking on that. Thank you for calling in. I've been asking what this laugh is. Okay, do you know what it is? Carolyn at Potts Point, do you know who that is?
6: Oh, hello.
0: Hello.
6: Hello, Tom. Yes, I think it's Lee Sales.
0: You think it's not. It's actually not Lee. It's not Lee, but I can see where you're going with that. It's Lee. I'm going to tell Lee that you thought it was Lee, though. Maybe she's listening now. But that's, I can see where you're going, but not Lee Sales. Good guess, though, Carolyn. Thank you very much.
6: You're welcome.
0: Cheers. Carolyn at Potts Point thinks it's Lee will be honoured when she finds out who this is. Lisa in Hornsby. It's not Lee Sales. But do you know who it is, Lisa?
7: Yes, thank you. It's Julia Roberts.
0: Julia Roberts.
7: Oh, wonderful.
0: As I say, I'm going to tell Lee that someone thought...
7: I can't forget that laugh.
0: Yeah, so particularly Woman, the jewellery box scene, apparently a completely spontaneous and unscripted
7: that's
0: laugh.
7: Right.
0: But there you go. I'm going to tell Lee Sales someone thought that she was Julia Roberts. Congratulations, Lisa. Are you a Bill Bailey fan?
7: Thank you. Yes, very much, yes.
0: Excellent. Well, congratulations. Yes. I'll put you back on hold and we'll get your details, but
7: Thank you so much. Double pass coming your way. Good on you, Lisa, there in Hornsby.
0: We'll be playing again tomorrow. I can see it did sound a bit like Lee, didn't it? Yeah, playing tomorrow. If you've got no more luck, more tickets to give away tomorrow. And keep listening, because Bill Bailey will be with Hamish on Mornings tomorrow and on TGIF with Charlie Pickering as well.
8: Hello, Samantha Donovan here. On PM at 6:05, Donald Trump promises every American adult $5,000 if the Republicans win the midterm elections. Also, One Nation refuses to take down a video calling Andrew Hastie a traitor. And the tourism industry calls for working holidaymakers to be protected from cuts to overseas migration.
9: It would have a devastating impact on our tourism industry. We're estimating that it would see a cut of over 20,000 jobs.
8: That's PM just after the 6 o'clock news.
0: It is 22 minutes to 6. Thomas Ariti with you on 702 ABC Sydney Drive. Your film and TV recommendations coming soon. But for the first time, I just want to take a look at this story for a moment. For the first time, an Australian has been sentenced to jail for the offence of reckless foreign interference. Sydney businessman Alexander Sergo has been handed a 3.5-year sentence for compiling reports for two suspected Chinese spies while he worked in Shanghai in 2022. ABC court reporter Jamie McKinnell has been following this and is with us now. Jamie, good afternoon. So he was found guilty in March. Can we just take a step back for a moment? Remind us of what he did. This goes back to 2021, and he was in Sydney with two people known as Ken and Evelyn.
10: Yeah. Hey, Tom. So Alexander Sergo was working in Shanghai and he'd been there for a number of years when it was around 2021 and COVID lockdowns were sort of coming into play. So he was working in a pretty stressful sort of environment over there. But before he met these people that he knew as Ken and Evelyn, it all started with a LinkedIn message from a person who reached out to him on that social media platform. They said they were from a think tank. They messaged him in November 2021 and they asked him whether he would be interested in part-time consultancy work. So from there, he was passed on to these two people who he knew as Ken and Evelyn. And the district court trial heard that between 2021 and when he returned to Sydney in 2023, they developed what seemed to be a pretty trusting relationship. They exchanged thousands of messages on WeChat. They met in person on more than a dozen occasions. And what they wanted from him was a series of reports that they wanted him to compile back in November 2021 when that first LinkedIn message came through and then he started speaking to Ken and Evelyn. He was told that they weren't after open source material, that they were looking for information about specific topics that he would later learn.
0: Okay, what information did he actually hand over?
10: Well, there was a number of different subjects that they requested from him. So there were things like lithium mining in Australia, the change in the German government, defence subjects, the Quad Alliance and AUKUS. So he used to message these two people and they would sort of go back and forth on these ideas of things they were interested in. And then the court heard Sergo would go away and basically prepare, compile, research these reports for money. So they were in exchange for payment. At times they would meet up in person and swap over these reports, sometimes on a USB stick, in exchange for mostly cash payments.
0: Okay, and his lawyers argued during the case the information was worthless. It was open source anyway. But as I mentioned, Jamie, a three-year sentence now. Important to note, though, considering time served, it'll be much shorter in reality, right?
10: Yeah, it certainly will, because Alex Sergo spent a long time in custody even before he got to the point of a trial. So all up, before we even got to the point of this sentence today, he'd already spent about 620 days in custody. And earlier this week at a sentencing hearing, the court was told that a lot of that time was spent in pretty hard conditions where he was categorised as a certain type of prisoner. That meant he was locked in a cell for longer than normal. He was more isolated. So what Judge Craig Smith did today was hand a sentence of 3 years and 6 months. But his non-parole period is 1 year and 10 months. And the judge told Sergo today that the effect of that is that he will actually be eligible for consideration to release on parole from the 24th of October this year. So what he's effectively doing is giving him a chance to be released early in as little as 6 weeks, depending on how things go.
0: Okay, but in saying that, his brother Steve spoke outside court today about concerns he has with the outcome, Jamie.
10: Yeah, his brother and also his mother, Catherine Sergo, have been extremely supportive through this whole court process and they've been there for almost every step of the way. But Steve Sergo's concerns today were more to do with what kind of precedent or standard is this whole case and this arrest and the charges setting in terms of other people who might be, working in research areas or overseas. He expressed concern that, the judge was only working within the legislation that's in place. But he was kind of questioning what does this mean for other people in similar situations.
0: Okay, here's a bit of what his brother Steve said outside court.
11: My concern is, for the future of all Australians and our freedoms and what's going to be next. And my concern is, will you be arrested for doing a report from open source information from the State Library next?
0: Alexander Sergo's brother Steve speaking outside court. And before that, our court reporter Jamie McKinnell with that update. The Sydney businessman Alexander Sergo handed a 3.5-year sentence for compiling reports for two suspected Chinese spies. But as Jamie says, in reality, he could be out within weeks. This is 702 ABC Sydney Drive. Thomas Arete with you today. It is time to talk what's on the box. And as always, share with us what you're enjoying at the moment. I'm always looking for tips of what to watch. I'd love to hear if you've watched some of the new Australian series that are out. There's a lot. Dalliance on Paramount Plus is supposed to be fun, sort of about love in your 50s and 60s. I'm hearing good things about that. A new show with Pat Bramall on Apple TV, Last Scene. It's supposed to be good as well. Flick me a text, 0467 922 702, with your recommendations. The number to call, 1300 222 702. Here we go.

0: And Cam Williams is a writer and film and TV critic who's with us now. G'day, Cam.
1: Hey, Tom.
0: Thank you for joining us. A lot to chat about this week, but I want to start with Mayday. Now, this is an Apple movie, Ryan Reynolds and Kenneth Branagh. Tell us about that. Sort of a buddy comedy, isn't it? Which is Ryan Reynolds' bread and butter, really. Do we see him break out of that Deadpool persona in this one?
1: No.
0: Oh, right.
1: Yeah, Ryan Reynolds' shtick is starting to wear thin, and I think that you feel it the most in Mayday. You know, it's a film set during the Cold War in the 1980s where he plays a pilot who's shot down over Russia, so he's behind enemy lines, and he's rescued by this mysterious Russian guy played by Ken Branagh, who is obsessed with American culture and is quite fond of it. So they make a deal: if you can kind of get me home, maybe we can sort out, we can like complete your fandom, we can make you a true fan of America. And so it's this buddy cop element. But yeah, Ryan Reynolds just can't shake his sarcastic Jim Carrey impersonation, which has been the defining part of his career so far. But Ken Branagh is the surprise package in this movie. He is so funny, and they let him do action. Like, you know, they just let him just go crazy in action sequences, and it's so much fun to watch. Yeah. So this movie is worth watching just to see Ken Branagh do comedy and do action in the same way that Bob Odenkirk kind of was able to kind of break out and do action kind of comedy like that. So I think that's why it's worth watching Mayday. And it is a buddy cop movie kind of set in the 80s. It's in that tradition.
0: Okay.
1: So, yeah, if you can tolerate the Ryan Reynolds of it all, it's worth a watch.
0: Here's a bit of the trailer.
2: How long is the drive to Lake Mosia?
3: 3 days. But we will get there in one.
2: How's that?
3: We're not driving.
2: What are you doing?
3: They'll be looking for my truck.
2: So?
3: You'll want to get out.
2: What? Why?
0: Yeah, you got a U.S. Navy pilot on this top secret mission during the Cold War, basically. He gets trapped behind enemy lines. Cam, is it a Top Gun knockoff? Are you there, Cam? Have we lost you? Cam, where are you? We've lost Cam. We've lost Cam Williams. Have we got you there, mate? Unfortunately, we seem to have lost Cam Williams, our writer and film and TV critic. Well, this is going to be interesting. Now we've lost Cam in the studio, because you're just going to have to help me out. Come on, what are you watching? Have you seen, mate? Are you there, Cam, now? I think I can hear you. No, hello, are you there, mate? No, we've lost Cam entirely. It sounds like he can hear me and I can't hear him. All right, well, I'm just going to kick back and someone's going to have to give me a call and chat about movies. Because, I think we've got you on the phone now. Cam, you there on the phone?
4: Oh, yeah, I've gone the old tin can.
0: Yeah, I wonder what happened there. We lost you in the studio. That's a bit of a shame. That's okay, we've got you there. Hey, I was just asking, is it a Top Gun kind of knockoff? It sounds like it is.
4: Yeah, it is. And it's like a really strong reference throughout the movie, Mayday. And so like throughout the movie, they're constantly referring to Ryan Reynolds' character as Maverick, and Ken Branagh is like obsessed with the movie Top Gun. And so they do take a lot of riffs from that movie. So it does kind of have those references in it. But the good news about this movie is it's directed by John Francis Daley and Jonathan Goldstein, who made a really good action comedy a few years ago called Game Night with Rachel McAdams.
0: Oh,
4: so
0: I remember that.
4: Yeah, they have a really good sensibility for like how to blend action and comedy together in a way that I don't think a lot of modern directors understand. So you can just tell these guys grew up watching 80s movies and are now kind of just replicating that in their directing and writing careers.
0: Okay, now I understand the studio's back working, Cam, so I'm going to ask you a question. Right. We might hear you in high fidelity stereo sound in just a minute. I want to now ask you, so that's Mayday streaming on Apple TV. I now want to ask you about The Grand Tour on Amazon Prime. This sounds sort of familiar. Is this a new Top Gear?
1: Yes. And so,
0: got you.
1: So if you know the history... Let's do some science. Hold on.
0: We've got you on the microphone. Talk exactly the way you were and then we're going to hear you great.
1: Okay, hold on.
0: No. Let's go back to the phone, Cam. Let's go back to the phone. I think we might hear you better that way.
4: Yeah, absolutely. Yeah. So if you know the history of Top Gear, it is that it was originally a most successful BBC TV series, and then Jeremy Clarkson did some questionable things behind the scenes, which resulted in him getting fired. And so Richard Hammett and James May walked, and so they basically took the show to a streaming service and renamed it The Grand Tour and just continued their hijinks.
0: Yeah.
4: And they've been doing it for a few years now. And what they've done is they finally said goodbye. They finally said, we're not going to do this anymore. We're going to semi-retire. And then they're doing a passing of the torch to a new generation of the Grand Tour. But they've taken a really interesting approach here. What they've done is they've passed it over to YouTubers and content creators. And so they've got two guys who have a YouTube channel that have over 3 million subscribers. And they've got Francis Borges, who is the train guy from TikTok. Do you know this guy?
0: He's a train guy. Yeah. Well, he's on the new Top Gear.

0: you know, this show is like boys in their toys, right, Tom?
1: Yeah,
0: so it's like
1: yeah.
0: You're watching them do this stuff. But Francis brings an authenticity to it that is so infectious that it's enjoyable to watch him not just kind of level up into this career, like watching his career progress. In fact, TV for Francis feels like a side project to his TikTok channel. You know what I'm saying? Like, these people are so successful now that it's like, I don't know if he needs this.
1: He
0: doesn't. I'm enjoying it.
1: If he's got millions of... The world we live in now, he's got millions on TikTok, so he doesn't need to be on an Amazon Prime series. How do they... Because when we remember how all this played out, right, as you say, the Top Gear blokes left. They left the BBC, went to Amazon. Then the BBC tried to keep Top Gear going, and it was basically a disaster. I mean, people... Certainly the first iteration of hosts, it didn't work at all. So it's big shoes to fill. How do they compare to the Top Gear guys?
0: I think that it feels very forced in a kind of like when they're kind of going like, okay, I dare you to drive this car at 200 kilometers an hour. Like when they're kind of doing that back and forth, it feels very stagey and scripted. But the more authentic moments come from people like Francis when they're driving a car and you see like the look on his face or you see him reacting to something. There are some genuine reactions in this. I don't think they hold up to that original group because it's just like lightning in a bottle. Bringing those three guys together, great casting. I think the best thing about this version of the Grand Tour is just Francis, just watching him level up into this show and just seeing more of him because he is so infectious in his enthusiasm. For, like, even in the first episode of the Grand Tour, they drive past the train and he's like, can we follow the train? And they follow the train and he was reacting to it in, like, one of the world's fastest high-performance vehicles. So
1: there you go.
0: That's what you get.
1: Sounds good. Cam Williams is with us. Thank you, Lisa and Coogee, for your recommendation. The Capture, yeah, on ABC iView. There are three seasons of The Capture. Captivating, Lisa says. Incredible cast. Absolutely recommend The Capture. And, yeah, on your great free ABC iView. Thank you for that recommendation, Lisa. Cam, I want to ask you about this one now.
2: Space, the final frontier. These are the voyages of the starship Enterprise. Its five-year mission, to explore strange new worlds, to seek out new life and new civilizations, to boldly go where no man has gone before.
1: Okay, now we were talking about this anniversary yesterday, Cam, 60 years of Star Trek, and there is a new documentary series on SBS, The Center Seat 2. Is that right? How does it work?
0: Yeah. Yes. So basically, the Center Seat 2 is kind of a sequel series to a Star Trek documentary series. And this one focuses on the next generation and how it transitioned from television series to film franchise. And so how's this for a list of demands? So when they made the first movie out of the next generation cast of Star Trek, these were the demands. They had to transition the cast from like the Kirk era to the Picard era. They had to give Picard an arc. It had to have levity. It had to have time travel. It had to have Klingons. It had to have a villain as good as Khan from Wrath of Khan.
1: No, it required easy feat.
0: It required a sacrifice, which meant they wanted them to kill off one of the most popular characters. That's the note that they gave the writers of the first Next Generation movie, which became Generations, to write. They said, you have to include all of this in your script so we can make this movie. That's what Paramount did. And so they're the kind of stories you get from this documentary series. And it is really fascinating hearing from all the different writers and creators who went from writing television to working on blockbuster films and how these movies were really successful, but then they kind of did what all franchises did. They rode like peaks and then huge troughs. So it's a really fascinating documentary series. And if you're a Trek fan like myself, and you just like behind-the-scenes Hollywood making-of stories, it's a really easy watch. And there's lots of really good stories about how things happened and why they happened, including a request from Patrick Stewart when it came to Jean-Luc Picard's characters that he wanted to be a bit of a Lothario in space and he wanted to fight and meet more women in space. And they were like, okay, we'll add that to our list of demands for this screenplay.
1: Wow. And look, we're talking about a franchise, 11 TV series, 14 films, more than 900 episodes. It's a lot to cover, isn't it? Pretty amazing. It was great having a chat about it on the program yesterday. Cam, just to finish off, I think it's worth mentioning some great new Australian shows on streaming. So we've had the last episode of Colin from Accounts, hugely successful. I'm hearing good things about Dalliance on Paramount Plus, about Love in Your 50s and 60s. That one's set in Sydney. A new thriller from Pat Bramall and Brendan Cowell called Last Scene on Apple TV. I mean, it's good to see a lot of Aussie

0: shows and films at the moment, isn't it?
1: It is good. Also, like we spoke last time about, is the economy too reliant on Anne Hathaway? Is the Australian screen industry too reliant on Patrick Bramall and Hugo Weaving?
0: And Hugo Weaving,
1: I think they are, they're seeing, I think one standing on the left, one standing on the right, and they're both holding the industry up at the moment as the cracks are forming. But yes, it's so great to see so much Australian content. I think it's a good time to just say, like, yes, we would like more of this from our big international streaming services. And, those streaming quotas that they want to bring in can't come quick enough. So, it's just great to see them putting in a little bit of effort to make Australian TV shows. But, we need so much more. We need so much more from these multi-billion dollar businesses. So hopefully this is just the beginning of a lot more Australian TV coming our way.
0: Yeah, I couldn't agree more. Hey, Cam, thanks for your patience with the technology, and it's great, as always, having a chat. Thank you very much.
1: So much fun. Thanks, Tom.
0: Good on you, mate. Cam Williams there, film and TV critic, with his suggestions for the week. Mixed feelings about Mayday. You've got the Grand Tour there on Amazon Prime. And for all Trekkies out there, the Centre Seat 2, 60 years of Star Trek. Got to say, even if you're not into Star Trek, it sounds pretty interesting anyway.
2: 702 ABC Sydney.
0: Traffic. At Penshurst on Forest Road at George Street, there's been a two-car crash. Heavy traffic conditions affecting traffic in both directions at the moment, so just take care there. At Blacktown on Blacktown Road, approaching Wall Park Avenue, only the Prospect Highway, a two-car crash. One of three eastbound lanes is closed at the moment. That's about all I'm seeing. You might notice, due to industrial action tonight, though, there might be a bit of disruption with the Manly Ferry we're hearing about at the moment. They are still running, but some of them have been cancelled. So if you're planning to take the ferry, maybe allow a bit of extra travel time if you're heading in that direction tonight.
3: 702 Drive
2: with Thomas O'Reilly.
0: Coming up, the news, and then PM after that at 6:30 evenings with Renee Cross. She was here now. Good evening to you, Renee. How are you?
4: Hello, Tom. We're going to start a new segment tonight.
0: Really? Ooh, yeah. This is exciting. What are you going to do?
4: Well, we're going to look at how things are done today compared to how they may have been done in times gone by.
0: That's a good one.
4: Okay, so we're looking at kind of generational change, decadal change, that kind of thing.
0: Can you give me an example?
4: Well, tonight we're going to tackle dating.
0: This is going to be good.
4: How does dating happen today? How do you do it? Where do you go? What does it really mean when you go on a first date?
0: What
4: are the expectations? Kind of, do people even call it dating?
0: I don't know. And that is a perfect example and a perfect way to start, because so much has changed in the dating world. It's all kind of apps and everything online these days, isn't it? Like,
4: apparently,
0: is anyone actually meeting someone at a pub or something anymore?
4: We'll find out.
0: I don't know. Yeah, it is really interesting. And I wonder, I heard a little while ago that, you know, first there was a bit of a stigma around the dating apps, and then they became, fair enough, completely normalised because everyone was sort of using them. Now I hear that people are drifting away from the apps. They want to meet people in the good old-fashioned way now, again.
4: But how?
0: How do you do that
4: in today's age?
0: You don't.
4: And how did you used to do it?
0: Well, I tell you what was easier back then. No one, you didn't have everyone buried in their phones the whole time. Like at a venue now, everyone's looking down at their phones. They don't actually want to have a discussion. I'm sorry to be a pessimist about it, but I reckon it'd be a lot harder these days to meet someone face to face.
4: So if you remember your first date and where you went and what you did and how it went, please chime in.
0: That's going to be fun. 8 o'clock tonight after the quiz. Good on you, Renee. Have fun.
4: Thanks.
0: That's going to be a good one. Renee Cross with a brand new segment on Evenings Tonight. Thank you for your company. Back at the same time tomorrow. It is 6 o'clock.
5: Adam Story with ABC News. As federal parliament considers new rules for opting out of the social media algorithm, the head of Instagram has warned most users won't enjoy what they find on the other side. Jono Wakeley has more.
6: The comments come 2 days after the Albanese government announced a proposal to force platforms to give Australians a choice to quit their algorithmically curated feed. Instagram's chief Adam Mosseri is warning that from his experience, user experience worsens with a chronological feed and that companies, brands and publishers dominate the content presented. A chronological feed is already available on Instagram globally, including in Australia, but Mr. Mosseri says user awareness is low. The Instagram chief acknowledges that social media users are increasingly frustrated by the black box nature of the algorithms and says work is being done to bring back agency, transparency and control to the feature.
5: A number of

0: Green senators have crossed the floor of federal parliament to vote against a plan to use a New South Wales Koala National Park to offset climate pollution. The Greens struck a deal with Labor to back the program, which passed the Senate this afternoon. But in a rare split for the minor party, three Green senators, Nick McKim, Vanessa Blair and Jordan Steele John, voted with the coalition to oppose the deal. One Nation's West Australian leader has distanced himself from a video posted by his federal counterpart, which labels Liberal frontbencher Andrew Hastie a traitor. Kian Burke reports.
1: One Nation's federal leader, Pauline Hanson, is refusing to take down the video posted to the party's social media, which repeatedly labels Mr. Hastie a traitor. The posting of the video has prompted a rebuke from the former Special Air Service soldier, who was subpoenaed to give evidence in a defamation case brought by SAS veteran Ben Robert Smith. Arriving at the WA Parliament today, One Nation's WA leader, Rod Caddies, weighed in, saying he would not describe Mr. Hastie as a traitor.
2: I'd prefer every party, including our own party, had the temperature down.
1: Senator Hanson said yesterday the cartoon was satirical. Mr. Caddy says it's up to individuals to decide if they think the video is appropriate.
0: The Prime Minister has paid tribute to the people who lost their lives in the September 11 terror attacks in New York ahead of the 25th anniversary of the tragedy tomorrow. Nearly 3,000 people from more than 100 countries died in the coordinated attacks by the extremist group Al-Qaeda against the United States. During question time today, Anthony Albanese read out the names of the 10 Australians who lost their lives and says tomorrow Australians will pause to remember.
3: We'll also think about those whose lives were changed forever. All who lived with loss, all who suffered with grief, trauma and sickness, and all who still endure the burden of memories that simply will not fade.
0: US President Donald Trump has pledged to give $5,000 to every adult in the United States if Republicans retain control of both houses of Congress in the November midterm elections. The ABC's America editor John Lyons reports from Dallas.
4: The two-day Republican midterm convention was arranged at the president's direction in a bid to mobilise his party ahead of the upcoming midterm elections. Republicans are at risk of losing control of the House of Representatives and the Senate in November. Speaking on the opening day of the convention, the president pledged a $5,000 dividend to every adult American citizen if Republicans retain control of both houses of Congress in the midterms. His promise comes weeks after the US Treasury Department released data estimating US national debt now stands at more than $40 trillion.
0: Israel's Prime Minister is threatening one of his country's leading newspapers with a libel suit after it published a report saying he received a warning about a looming Hamas attack a week and a half before the October 7 attacks in 2023. Middle East correspondent Matthew Doran.
5: The newspaper Haaretz is suggesting that Prime Minister Benjamin Netanyahu had advance warning that his country should be on high alert. The intel came from Sheikh Mohammed bin Zayed, the president of the United Arab Emirates. According to Haaretz, during a phone conversation, he warned Mr. Netanyahu that Hamas's then-leader, Yahya Sinwar, was planning a major attack on Israel. The paper goes on to say Mr. Netanyahu didn't tell Israeli security agencies. Mr. Netanyahu has denied the report, saying there was no phone call with the Emirati leader, saying it's a malicious fabrication, part of a smear campaign by former intelligence and defence chiefs ahead of the Israeli election.
0: Look at the weather for tomorrow. Isolated to scattered showers along the north coast and adjacent ranges. It'll be dry and sunny elsewhere. For Sydney, an overnight low of 11. That'll be followed by a partly cloudy day with a top of 20. A partly cloudy day on Saturday with a top of 21. And then a sunny day on Sunday and 23. 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
6: Good evening and welcome to PM. I'm Samantha Donovan, coming to you from the lands of the Wurundjeri people of the Kulin Nation in Melbourne. Tonight, Donald Trump promises every American adult $5,000 if the Republicans win the midterm elections. Also, One Nation refuses to take down a video calling Andrew Hastie a traitor, and the tourism industry calling for working holidaymakers to be protected from migration cuts.
7: It would have a devastating impact on our tourism industry. We're estimating that it would see a cut of over 20,000 jobs.
6: As the crucial midterm elections near in the United States, Donald Trump has made Americans an extraordinary offer. If his Republican Party keeps control of Congress,

0: groups, every American adult will get $5,000. Mr. Trump announced the plan in Dallas at a rare midterm convention. And despite his disastrous approval rating, he's also urging voters to pretend he's on the ballot. Kimberly Price filed this report.
1: We will make America great again.
2: The MAGA message defining Donald Trump's presidency echoed through the Texas arena. The November midterm elections will see all 435 House of Representatives seats and 33 Senate seats up for grabs, as well as several races for governor. As the president whipped up the crowd at the party convention, even the faithful supporters seemed surprised by this announcement.
1: And here is my promise. If the Republicans win the House of Representatives and the United States Senate, both of them, I will issue a dividend to every adult citizen in the United States of America for $5,000. The only caveat I have is that the dividend that we're making must be spent in the United States of America. So if the Republicans win, you win with us and you get $5,000. It will be called the Trump dividend.
2: The two-day midterm convention is a shift from tradition, with the last similar event held in 1982 by the Democrats. But as the Republican Party faces the prospect of losing its majority in the Senate and House of Representatives in the November vote, President Trump used his near two-hour address to assert himself as the solution.
1: When I'm on the ticket, Republicans always do very well. We won the presidency three times.
2: Donald Trump has only won two presidencies and warned without him, things could get a lot worse.
1: So I'm asking you to pretend that I'm on the ballot. I'm on the ballot. I'm on the ballot. Just one more time. Because if we lose, you're going to lose your border. You're going to lose your tax cuts. You're going to lose your safety and security. You're going to lose your wealth. Our country is going through hell. You will be going through hell just like you did just 2 years ago. We went through hell.
2: The convention is also a chance for Republican lawmakers and candidates to address the MAGA base. But not all Republicans turned up to the event. Corey Alpert is a democracy researcher at the University of Melbourne and a former Biden administration staffer. He says at least half of the party's elected officials are avoiding the convention.
3: He said explicitly, quoting, I'm asking you to pretend that I'm on the ballot. This was Donald Trump pitching himself as the figure on which this election will turn. And I think that's quite terrifying to many Republicans.
2: Corey Alpert believes that Trump's presence could hurt Republican candidates in the more marginal seats.
3: He sees himself as the only thing that can create a Republican majority in Congress. But that's happening at the same time that his approval rating as of right now is around 36%.
2: Is there a feeling among Republican candidates and lawmakers that Trump tying himself to the ballot paper could backfire?
3: Absolutely. In terms of polling right now across battleground states, particularly for House and Senate races, Democrats look like they have the upper hand.
2: As cost of living pressures continue to hurt households and voters watch President Trump's war in Iran drive up oil prices, Corey Alpert believes the pendulum is swinging towards a Democratic victory.
3: Because the U.S. House and U.S. Senate are currently very narrowly divided, this election very likely could see Democrats take control of both chambers, which not only would stymie what's left of Donald Trump's legislative agenda, but could end with his administration being tied down in significant investigations.
2: He says if the Democrats seize a majority, the final 2 years of Trump's presidencies could be clouded in controversy.
3: Democratic leaders have signaled that they would begin large-scale investigations into the companies and corporations that have surrounded Donald Trump and his family during his time in power.
2: The Republican midterm convention runs for another day, with the midterm elections held on November 3rd.
0: Kimberly Price reporting. Professor Michael Green is the CEO of the United States Studies Centre at Sydney Uni, and I asked him what he thinks of the Trump plan to give American adults $5,000 if the Republicans win both chambers of Congress in the midterm elections.
4: Well, it certainly is pandering to win votes in a midterm election where the prospects for Republicans in the House are bad and in the Senate mixed at best. Not sure it will work. Not sure that there's an actual plan behind it.
0: Do you think it's legal?
4: That's a very good question. The Congress, the House of Representatives, controls the budget, and this has not been budgeted for. So probably not, or certainly he would have to find some circuitous route to pull the money from somewhere else, which would be challenged in the courts.
0: And I see some estimates are putting the cost of this promise at around $1 trillion.
4: Yeah.
0: Can the United States afford that?
4: No, but I'm not sure it's a real promise, to be honest. I mean, there are a lot of other proposals the president has thrown out, including stopping all trade with Canada and so forth, that would be absolutely catastrophic for the economy, and then it doesn't happen.
0: Do you think advisors are likely to have a word in his ear in the coming weeks and say, look, this isn't really feasible?
4: You know, it's interesting because in the first Trump administration, they would. His Treasury Secretary, his Secretaries of State and Defense, many of whom wrote books afterwards criticizing him, said that behind closed doors, they would go to him and say, sir, that's a bad idea. It appears that they're much more circumspect in the second term, much more careful. But I think people like Treasury Secretary Scott Bessent will pull out a graph and explain the impact on the bond markets of threatening that much additional U.S. debt.
0: Dr. Green, cost of living is a big issue for Americans as it is for Australians. Do you think it's likely to tempt voters to vote Republican, even if they were thinking or not planning to turn out for the poll?
4: I don't think so, primarily because this election is likely to go the Democrats' way. And that's because these midterm elections are often a referendum on how the president's doing. And so in deep red Republican-leaning or controlled areas of the country, this will play fine. But that's not the problem they have. The problem they have is states like Maine or Michigan, where there are a lot of independent voters and where people are quite negative about President Trump. And so those candidates and those states and districts, they don't want him to be the story. So by getting into the press, even if it's for a promise of $5,000 per voter, he becomes the story. And many of the candidates in vulnerable seats on the Republican side don't want people thinking about Donald Trump right now.
0: On that point, one of his other memorable lines from this midterm convention was, please pretend that I'm running. How would those Republican candidates who are in close races be feeling about that?
4: Well, they can't. And we don't know the exact number, but somewhere around 50 or 60 Republican political figures running for office did not go to this midterm convention, precisely because they would prefer that the voters in their states or their districts focus on their personalities, contrast it with the Democrat they're running against, and not make it about Donald Trump. Because in the polls, particularly in these more contested states, he has a support rate in the low 30s. And his policies on cost of living, Iran, and so forth often have a two-thirds negative response from the voters. They're also, a lot of them, quite incensed because Donald Trump has something like $400 million U.S. in a war chest for this election campaign. He's only spent it, as far as we can tell, on this convention and on one candidate in Texas. And he's charging members of Congress $25,000 to go. So it's almost salt in the wound for those independents who are fighting for their political lives right now.
0: Donald Trump, as we know, is full of bluster and rarely admits to any doubts or fears. But what do you think the offer of $5,000 to each American adult tell us, do you think, about how he's feeling about the Republican Party prospects in the midterm elections?
4: Well, there's some evidence that he knows the odds are very high that his party will lose in the House and it will be close in the Senate. I personally think the trend lines now point to a Republican defeat in the Senate as well. And at that point, he will face a Congress that will block him on budget issues, block his nominations for court justices or cabinet or sub-cabinet positions, and have subpoena powers to investigate his family, his policies. Now, he'll fight that and he'll defy it, but it's going to be very, very hard and ugly for him. And it seems that his his mental space right now is much more on history and legacy. And rather than fight for a legislative agenda or governing authority, it seems he's going to be putting more and more of his attention into things that sort of mark his term for the history books, these big grandiose projects like the East Wing of the White House ballroom or the sort of Arc de Triomphe that he's proposed for Washington, D.C. And that will play well with the 30-35% of hardcore supporters he has. But it's just going to further erode Republican support in the general public, where people want the focus to be, as in Australia, on cost of living and things like that.
0: Professor Michael Green is the CEO of the United States Studies Centre at Sydney Uni. This is PM. I'm Samantha Donovan. You can hear all our programs live or later on ABC Listen. One Nation leader Pauline Hanson is resisting calls from across the political spectrum to take down a satirical cartoon that calls Liberal MP and Army veteran Andrew Hastie a traitor. The former Special Air Service captain gave evidence for the defence in the defamation case brought by another SAF Afghanistan veteran, Ben Robert Smith. Senator Hanson insists the cartoon is a joke, but her fellow parliamentarians aren't finding it so funny. Angus Randall reports.
5: If there's one thing that will unite politicians, it's defending Australia's veterans. Independent Senator Jackie Lambie served as a corporal in the Australian Army. She's furious at a One Nation cartoon labelling Liberal MP Andrew Hastie a traitor.
6: Attacking Andrew Hastie, a veteran that has served in our Afghanistan war, or any other veteran, is the lowest ebb you can possibly do. That woman is nothing less than a bloody coward. She always has been and she always will be. She wouldn't last one day in that goddamn uniform. Leave our veterans alone, Hanson.
5: Andrew Hastie served with the SAS in Afghanistan alongside alleged war criminal Ben Robert Smith. In 2022, he gave evidence under subpoena in Mr. Robert Smith's defamation proceedings against Fairfax Media and three journalists. And in an episode of Pauline Hanson's satirical cartoon released last month, that appears to warrant calling him a traitor. Andrew Hastie says that accusation, in cartoon form or not, is a step too far.
7: It means that you've betrayed your country. They use that word 8 times. Specifically in the context of me being called to give evidence. I've asked her to either own those words. She's shown that she won't. She's been cowardly. And I've asked her if she won't own it, then to take it down. She's done neither.
5: Speaking on News 24 yesterday, Senator Hanson says she never called the Liberal MP a traitor.
8: It is a satirical cartoon, for Christ's sake. Barnaby Joyce was classified as a beetroot. He's now part of the party. Did he jump up and down about it? So stop making a mountain out of molehill. I'm not going to delete the cartoon.
5: It's fair to say One Nation has been on Andrew Hastie's radar in recent months. The Populist Party won the WA state seat of Secret Harbour last month, which shares territory with Mr. Hastie's federal seat. The Shadow Minister for Industry and Sovereign Capability says he won't be taking the battle over his honour to the courts.
7: Not after legal action, particularly when she's financed by Australia's richest person. Why would I walk into a fight that I can't win financially?
5: Pauline Hanson has received significant support in recent years from mining magnate Gina Rinehart, who has also backed Ben Robert Smith, even naming a Perth housing complex for veterans the Ben Robert Smith Beach Houses. Mr. Hastie says the cartoon's words reach well beyond him.
7: It's actually attack on veterans, not just attack on me, because you've got to remember more than 20-plus SAS combat veterans were called to give evidence in the federal court. Are they traitors too? This question she won't answer, and I think it shows weakness from her.
5: There have been some efforts to calm things down in Canberra. One Nation MP Barnaby Joyce has tried to contact Andrew Hastie and says he doesn't think he's a traitor.
9: I've reached out to Andrew last night. I've said, look, my door's open. If you want to talk about this, I don't know why he thinks I'm a liar. I don't quite know what he believes I lied about. I'm disappointed.
5: The video that calls Andrew Hastie a traitor has more than 550,000 views on Facebook. Dr. Emily Foley is a postdoctoral research fellow at the University of Canberra and Flinders University.
10: There's this feeling that they don't really need legacy media in order to project their message and attract new supporters. And so then I guess these videos, which have been, you know, consistent for the last few years, have this sort of element of humour. They're easily shareable.
5: Dr. Foley says today's media storm makes the party appear messy, especially when One Nation has successfully campaigned on issues like migration and cost of living.
10: Nationally, I don't think it makes them look particularly more enticeable than they were you know, last week or the week before, for example. I think it might be a struggle for some of those. Potentially, we're looking at a Victorian state election coming up. There's voters who are thinking about voting One Nation that never would have before. I don't think issues like this is going to help One Nation's case.
5: Ben Robert Smith was arrested in April and charged over alleged war crimes. The case will next appear in court in October.
0: Angus Randall reporting. The federal government denies it's backtracked on a promise to require gas exporters to keep 20% of their product for Australian consumers. The government's unveiled draft legislation to set up a national gas reserve, which would now require up to 20% to be kept in the country. The government says the new system will still ensure that local markets have enough gas. Sean Tarek Goodwin reports.
11: It was a bold announcement that 20% of all gas production would have to be kept in the country for domestic use. That was the plan the federal government unveiled in May this year. Today, it softened that ambition.
12: It delivers on our government's commitment to secure gas supply for Australians, putting downward pressure on prices and requiring gas exporters to supply a portion of the gas they produce for the domestic market.
11: Energy Minister Chris Bowen announced the government would require up to 20% of the country's gas to be reserved onshore. Under the policy, the energy regulator and the minister would be responsible for ensuring the domestic gas market always has 10% more than it needs.
12: Our requirement in many ways, despite the complexity, is modest. Keep up to 20% of your gas for Australians.
11: The minister denied the change was a backtrack.
12: The reason for that calibration is we've said all along we wanted a modest oversupply. Some people said to us in feedback, make sure you don't oversupply the market so much that it's counterproductive. And we thought that was reasonable feedback.
11: Shadow Energy Minister Dan Tehan welcomed the pivot.
13: Well, it's like a Chris Bowen white goods sale, isn't it? Was going to be 20%, now it's up to 20%. And look, we're pleased that they've walked back on that.
11: Analysts and the gas industry raised concerns a 20% quota would outstrip domestic demand, squashing smaller gas producers and dampening future investment. Tony Wood is a senior fellow of the energy program at the Grattan Institute.
14: If they then have to force that gas into the market, the objective being to reduce prices, that could mean that local producers are pushed out, because that means the domestic market will be oversupplied, and that oversupply's got to go somewhere, and the risk is that it will push out some of the domestic gas producers.
11: The energy minister claimed the policy would result in lower gas bills for everyday people. Tony Wood says it may not be that simple.
14: Markets don't tend to just stay the way they are once you do that. They will be responsive from the market to how it will adjust to that. That's almost impossible to forecast.
11: The gas industry also raised concerns the initial plan would flood the market and drown small producers. Samantha McCulloch is the CEO of Australian Energy Producers, the peak body for the industry.
15: Today the market is well supplied. It'll be well supplied to 2030, and prices are low and stable. There's no need to be forcing that volume of gas into the market. There's simply no market for it.
11: Gas policy has been hotly debated in recent years, with a campaign by the Greens and crossbench senators like David Pocock for a tax on gas exports. They argued the resource is abundant and in high demand globally, and Australians should see lower prices and higher revenue for the government. Former Treasury Secretary Ken Henry backed that push, fronting a Senate committee earlier this year.
16: In the national interest, just do it and stop the crap that the Australian public have put up with for decades now.
11: He argued the export tax would achieve the same outcomes while generating income for the government.
16: The gas reservation doesn't raise revenue. So why the hell would you do that? It just doesn't make sense. It's much more sensible to achieve the same goal, that is, lower price for domestic gas and more secure supply of domestic gas through an export tax.
11: Tony Wood from the Grattan Institute says the policy area is complex and has become politically challenging.
14: It's been around for a long time. It is also a fossil fuel, and it's also something for which we are a big exporter. So there's multiple dimensions to gas, much more, in some ways, more complicated than electricity in that sense. That's meant it's got a whole various role.
11: The draft legislation will be open for a 2-week consultation period before the government moves to bring the bill to Parliament.
0: Sean Tarek Goodwin with that report. Australia's tourism industry is warning that proposed changes to working holidaymaker visas could cost more than 20,000 jobs and strip $3 billion a year from the economy. The federal government is reviewing visa settings as it looks to reduce net overseas migration. But tourism operators say backpackers provide an essential workforce, especially in regional Australia. National tourism reporter Christy Sexton-McGrath has the story.
17: In a few days, Francisco Vargas will begin his third year in Australia. The 26-year-old came to

0: Fans in far north Queensland from Argentina after some encouragement from his best friend.
1: He was, you know, working holiday visa here, and he was like, you have to come, I want you here, this is not the same without you. And yeah, I ended up coming because of that.
0: Francisco works as a receptionist at a backpackers hostel in the tropical city. To extend his stay, he completed the required regional work and applied for a third working holiday maker visa.
1: I have my job here, I have my friends.
0: But his stay in Australia also puts him in the middle of an increasingly heated political debate. Temporary visitors who remain in Australia for more than 12 months are included in net overseas migration figures. Now, with the government looking to bring those numbers down, the tourism industry fears working holiday makers could be caught in the cuts. Erin McLeod is the chief executive of the Australian Tourism Industry Council.
2: From our understanding, the federal government are looking at the visa settings for a range of visas that are available, but particularly within the working holiday makers and also within some of the short-term visa categories, and looking to reduce the length of time and the availability of those visas.
0: She estimates that restricting longer stay visitors could put more than 20,000 jobs at risk and wipe more than $3 billion from annual visitor spending.
2: It would have a devastating impact on our tourism industry, but particularly within our regional communities.
0: In Cairns, a city heavily reliant on tourism, working holiday makers can be found everywhere, from hotel reception desks and pubs to boats heading for the Great Barrier Reef. At the Quicksilver Group, the region's largest reef tourism operator, they make up about a quarter of its 500-strong workforce. Managing Director Tony Baker says they fill seasonal and frontline roles, including dive instructors, cruise attendants and hospitality staff.
3: They're extremely important, particularly as we came out of COVID. They basically helped our industry get back and operating again.
0: Mr. Baker says many of those positions attract few local applicants. International dive instructors also bring qualifications and language skills that are valuable when dealing with overseas visitors.
3: We would have an enormous amount of difficulty finding staff for those positions, as would many tourism businesses. They're mostly young people. It seems to be something young people around the world like to do, which is travel, and there's plenty of Australians overseas doing exactly the same thing.
0: Tourism Tropical North Queensland Chief Executive Mark Olson says the number of working holiday makers in the region has increased from about 3,500 in 2021 to more than 5,000.
4: They play a vital role in our region and our industry. We're working closely with the Australian Tourism Export Council and the Queensland Tourism Industry Council, who are in Canberra at the moment, having conversations with government around decoupling this conversation around immigration.
0: Francisco says his own identity isn't quite that simple.
1: I'm definitely not a tourist at all. I would say I'm a worker here. I'm a workaholic.
0: His current visa remains temporary, but after building a life in Cairns, he says he'd take the opportunity to remain in Australia if he could.
1: At the moment, I would like to stay.
0: The ABC has contacted the federal government's Home Affairs Department for a response.
5: That's National Tourism reporter Christy Sexton-McGrath reporting from Cairns. Thanks for being with me for PM. I'm Samantha Donovan. We'll be back at the same time tomorrow. Good night.

Adam Storey with ABC News. The RSL has criticised One Nation leader Pauline Hanson over a cartoon produced by the party in which Liberal MP and military veteran Andrew Hastie is labelled a traitor. Mr Hastie has been escalating a fight with Senator Hanson over the cartoon, which references his evidence in a defamation case brought by former SAS Corporal Ben Robert Smith. The RSL says the use of the term traitor is an attack on the entire veteran community and sends a corrosive message to veterans that their service can be recast as betrayal when it becomes politically convenient. The Premier has denied the government is allowing gangland violence to spiral out of control after a boxing coach was gunned down in Sydney's southwest last night. Lewis Meehan died after being shot several times outside a community centre at Punchbowl. Police believe the gunman acted alone and the shooting may be related to outlaw motorcycle gangs. The opposition has accused the government of failing to act on

0: gangland crime, but Chris Minns says he wants to get tougher laws introduced into Parliament as soon as possible.
1: The murders that we're seeing on Sydney streets are, of course, confronting. They're a major concern to the public. I don't think any Premier or any political leader can ever make the claim or promise that murder will stop in a big state like New South Wales, but we can promise arrests and we can promise longer jail time for the people who are involved.
0: A cold case murder inquiry has been told that after reviewing 16 unsolved homicide cases nationally, police found no evidence linking any in New South Wales to the serial killer Ivan Milat. The New South Wales parliamentary inquiry is looking at cold case murders and missing persons cases dating back to 1965. The New South Wales Homicide Squad's commander, Joe Dewey, today gave evidence with a focus on Milat. The inquiry heard he could be linked to other crimes, but Detective Dewey dismissed those suspicions.
2: Task Force Air conducted a nationwide search and identified 11 unsolved murder incidences involving 16 victims, two of which were under the New South Wales jurisdiction. There was no evidence to a standard which would allow criminal proceedings to commence against Ivan Milat.
0: The ABC understands that Queensland is on the brink of a credit rating downgrade, adding pressure to the state's multi-billion dollar debt and interest costs. Lottie Tyford reports.
3: The Queensland government, which had hoped to have the books back in the black by 2029-30, has laid the blame for any potential downgrade at the feet of the federal Labor government. Any knock to the AA plus rating would add to the cost of servicing the state's ballooning debt bill, which is forecast to exceed $216 billion by 2030. That could mean knock-on impacts for taxpayers, either in the form of increased taxes or reduced government services. Rating agency Standard & Poor's declined to comment, while Federal Treasurer Jim Chalmers told Parliament the risk of a downgrade was very troubling, given increased Commonwealth support for the state.
0: The Victorian government has suffered an embarrassing blow in Parliament, with its landmark work-from-home laws unlikely to pass before the state election. The new laws were delayed last month as Premier Ben Carroll met with businesses to discuss changes to the initial proposal. An amended version was poised to passed today, but the upper house instead voted to send it to a committee for review. Speaking at a press conference this afternoon, Premier Ben Carroll slammed Liberal leader Jess Wilson for backing the review motion.
4: Jess Wilson has shown herself to be just like Peter Dutton. She promised she supported the right to work from home. She's on the public record. Sneakily, at 5 minutes to midnight, she's voted it down with the One Nation Party.
0: Surf Life Saving Australia says the number of drownings is down but still above average in its annual report on drownings released today. It's noted that while the 2025-26 national toll of 313 deaths is an improvement on the record 357 the previous year, it still remains 10% above the 10-year average. Drowning deaths among children under the age of 5 fell to 11, nearly 40% below the 10-year average, with the report crediting sustained investment in pool fencing legislation and public education. In sport, the Los Angeles Rams say they're well-rested and ready for tomorrow's NFL game against the San Francisco 49ers at the MCG. The team trained this afternoon after only touching down in Melbourne this morning. Their opposition, meanwhile, spent the week getting acclimatised ahead of the historic regular season matchup. Rams quarterback Matthew Stafford says it'll boil down to how they feel tomorrow.
5: I think we're all going to feel really good. We're excited to start a new season with a bunch of new guys and go out there and attack the game. So what tonight will look like, I think we'll all be able to get our sleep. I think guys will be tired at the right time and be ready to rock and roll in the morning. But we're just excited more than anything to get the kickoff going and go play a game.
0: The weather for tomorrow, isolated to scattered showers along the north coast and the adjacent ranges. It'll be dry and sunny elsewhere. Sydney an overnight low of 11. That'll be followed by a partly cloudy day with a top of 20, partly cloudy on Saturday and 21. It's 25 to 7.
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8: Hello, a very good evening to you. Tonight, after the quiz at 7, we begin a new segment. At 8 o'clock tonight, we're going to look at the scene.

we mean by this is kind of what's the scene today compared to perhaps the scene of yesterday? Looking at change, really, generational change. Every week we'll choose a different topic to look at

what's done today and how did it used to be done? Tonight we're going to tackle dating. What does dating even look like today? How was it done? Where do people go? How do they meet? What does it really mean? What are the social rules around two people coming together? And how is it different to perhaps how you used to do it? Do you remember your first date? Did you even have one? Where did you go? Did you call it dating? We'll tease that out and hopefully you can join us for that discussion at 8 o'clock tonight.

0: But first up, this half hour, the new iPhone is out, the Duo. It's a flip phone. What's the verdict? We'll find out. And rib contouring or rib remodelling. What even is that? Let's check the traffic and we'll get into it.
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2: Traffic.
0: Derek Peterson from the Transport Management Centre. Hello to you, Derek.
3: Good evening, Renee. There is some heavy traffic on Pennant Hills Road at Pennant Hills. There was a car fire near Boundary Road a little while ago. Emergency services, so it looks as though they've just finished up on site there. They did have two northbound lanes and one southbound lane closed on Pennant Hills Road. That's why we have some fairly heavy traffic there, but all the lanes have now reopened, so that traffic should start to ease on Pennant Hills Road, both directions through Pennant Hills. On the M7, traffic is back to normal through Glendenning after earlier delays following this morning's truck fire. One northbound lane of the M7 was closed earlier this afternoon. All the lanes are open now. In the Sydney Harbour Tunnel, there's a broken down motorcycle southbound in one of the breakdown bays, but take extra care as you pass as a tow truck has now arrived on site to assist. In the city, there's a car breakdown on Liverpool Street. One lane is closed just before George Street. Checking public transport, and there are delays to some trains on the T1 North Shore line tonight after some urgent signal repairs were required at Waverton. Trains are now running through the area, but just allow some extra travel time, mainly affecting trains heading away from the city. They are running, but some are delayed. Check the latest at the Transport app or use the website transportnsw.info, and traffic information is at livetraffic.com.
0: As always, thank you, Derek. A look at the weather for tomorrow. It's 20. 20 tomorrow is expected for Sydney and a partly cloudy day ahead. Currently 15 in the city of Sydney, 15 in the west. Tonight also pretty cloudy. Canberra tomorrow is 21. Morning frost expected, but a sunny day ahead. Currently 11 degrees for Canberra. Tonight clear with light winds about.
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0: So years ago, back in the 80s, there were rumours that Cher had her ribs removed to slim her waistline. Do you remember that? Now, Cher strongly denied that. She has been very open about her many, many plastic surgeries, her nose job, her breast augmentation, but she was at pains to dismiss the rumour, and she said she did not have any ribs removed. It was complete nonsense. You might remember the same was kind of said about Dolly Parton. You know, how could she have such an itty-bitty waist? And she always laughed off the rumours and said, well, my waist is small because nothing grows in the shade. Well, today we learn that rib contouring, or rib remodelling, as it's coined, is actually an elective surgery that has now become legal in Australia. And it's growing in popularity due to the beauty trend of wanting to have a very, very tiny waist. The reason I wanted to talk about it is, well, we have to talk about it to stop this becoming normalised in society, don't we? It's such a dramatic surgery. How can it be legal and available in Australia? To find out more, Sarah Bonnell is a researcher and she specialises in cosmetic surgery trends. She's from RMIT University in Victoria. Hello, Sarah.
4: Hi, Renee. How are you?
0: Is rib contouring, is it becoming a thing, or is it yet to become the thing?
4: I think it's slowly gaining popularity. You know, we sort of see with a lot of these new surgeries that come out, at first it's a bit of a slow start, and then often through social media there is a sudden uptick in popularity. So I think we're in that

0: phase now where more and more people are kind of hearing about it and then maybe getting interested in pursuing it.
1: Because a lot of cosmetic surgery has become very normalised, hasn't it? Whether it's breast augmentation or liposuction or lip fillers or nose jobs, it feels like it's sort of par for the course now.
0: Yeah, absolutely. I think we're seeing, you know, surgeries and especially minimally invasive procedures like Botox and fillers becoming increasingly normalised, almost like, you know, going and getting Botox or fillers on your lunch break would be the new version of going to get a blowout at the hairdresser or something like that. Mm. And I think in part that is due to sort of the booming trends on social media, of course.
1: So rib contouring or rib remodelling, are ribs surely are not being removed?
0: So they're not being removed. They are sort of being, at least my understanding, and I'm not a surgeon, obviously, but they're being sort of softened and then remodeled so that they're able to sort of set in a new shape. And that's what kind of gives you that hourglass look where the ribs go in at the bottom.
1: So presumably you go under general anaesthetic for this surgery.
0: You do, which is where a lot of those complications can arise. Like I think people often think about complications with cosmetic surgery as having to do with the particular, you know, type of cosmetic surgery that people are going under. And that is true, but there are also so many complications associated just with going under anesthesia in the first place. And I think that's something people maybe, you know, don't consider when they're thinking about the risks, that every surgery is sort of risky in and of itself.
1: So they're actually, the surgeon is going in, weakening the lower ribs and then sort of massaging them in so they're smaller. Is that right? Changing the structure of your rib cage.
0: Yeah, exactly. And that's kind of why they, when people do undergo the rib contouring surgery, they almost wear like a waist trainer and that sort of allows the ribs to then set in that new shape.
1: It sounds frightening to me. I don't know if you're listening whether this sounds frightening to you. How has it become legal in Australia to do so? I mean, you could actually collapse a lung as a result of this surgery, couldn't you?
0: Yeah, it's very true. And I think, you know, in Australia and worldwide, unfortunately, cosmetic surgeries in general aren't probably as well regulated as we would like them to be. I know that in recent years, for example, we've started screening for people with body dysmorphia prior to undergoing surgery, but that's only been introduced, yeah, within the last few years. And prior to that, we didn't even sort of have those protective measures in place. So, and you can also see it with things like, you know, people offering Botox and fillers if maybe they aren't doctors or nurses and don't quite have the accreditations either, sort of seeing them at health spas and things like that. So we're sort of moving in the right direction with that in Australia, but it's definitely a little bit behind, I think.
1: So there are plastic surgeons in Australia carrying out these operations now?
0: Yeah, I believe they've just started up in Brisbane. It might be operating out of one of the hospitals on the Gold Coast, but the very sort of popular company that was initially operating in Bali has recently moved over here.
1: And would it be a targeted market? I mean, are they targeting a certain type of person, do you think? Is it a younger woman that they're looking to advertise to or push this on to on social media?
0: I mean, I think with all surgeries, you know, anybody could be targeted. And really, if that's an insecurity that somebody has or if somebody's sort of thought about their waist for their entire life, they're kind of the perfect market for it. But yes, obviously, in general, because it's going out on social media, you know, the people who are using social media and using it often are young women. And I think they might be finding out about this surgery that they didn't even know existed. And it's almost planting a new insecurity that they might not have even thought to have had in the first place without seeing it on social media.
1: On the text line 0467 922 702, Andrew says, what are you on about? Women have always wanted slim waists for centuries. What about corsets? Women putting their foot on another woman's back as they strap up the laces. Sarah says women have been doing this for decades with waist trainers and corsets. But this is a different thing. This is a surgery where you're actually puncturing wounds in your back to weaken the lower ribs internally, which could lead to all sorts of complications. It's a different thing, isn't it, Sarah?
0: Yeah.

0: Exactly. I think, you know, it's taking what has been a thing forever and taking it to a whole new extreme, and adding a whole new level of complications on top of that as well.
1: Someone else here says, anatomically, the lower ribs are unnecessary. What did they do? 9 and 10 have no function. So what's wrong with the procedure?
0: I mean, I think that would be like the equivalent of saying, you know, humans can lose things like the appendix or their tonsils, but people don't go in and remove those surgically unless it's absolutely necessary because of those sort of complications associated with undergoing any kind of surgery. So even though the ribs themselves, you know, might be okay if they're remodeled, that's kind of not the point. It's not that they're necessary organs or anything like that. It's just the complications associated with the surgery to begin with.
1: One of the complications I'm just reading here is, I mean, this is very rare, but blood pools, blood can pool in the space between the chest wall and the lungs with this surgery.
0: Mm.
1: There's an unintended consequence, but would you be prepared to risk that for a beauty standard?
0: Yeah, and people risk, you know, people take risks for beauty all the time. Like we even saw, maybe 10 years ago when that sort of traditional Kardashian-esque curvy body was really trendy and we had the Brazilian butt lifts that were becoming really, really popular. That surgery was actually one of the highest complication rates of any cosmetic surgery, and people were still very interested in pursuing that. So it doesn't surprise me that the complications don't really, you know, put people off. Or it's easy to think, oh, you know, that won't happen to me, like, only one in every few thousand, but somebody has to be that one in every few thousand, and I think that's something people need to give more thought to.
1: Mm. So Rib Remodeling Australia is promoting this surgery online. It's promoting it on social media apps through influencers and the like. What's your cautionary tale then, Sarah Bonnell, as a researcher in cosmetic surgery trends? What would you say to someone who's considering this?
0: Look, I would say that ultimately everybody knows their body best, and it's very important to make clear that people can make their own decisions, and that if that's really, you know, what you feel you need to do, then by all means, you know, you have that autonomy. But I would caution people to really question why they want that surgery in the first place and where that kind of, you know, thought that they need the thinner waist is coming from. Really examine the type of media, both social media and general media, that they're sort of consuming that's maybe, you know, driving that belief that they need the surgery in the first place. And then also to just think about things like the complication rate, whether it's worth that risk, and making sure above all else that if you do sort of pursue any cosmetic surgery that you're doing it through an accredited, you know, sort of doctor in practice, and that you've done a lot of research into the person that's going to be performing your surgery, because that's one of the major things that worries me about surgeries like these that start overseas, especially, is sort of who's performing them in the first place.
1: Mm. Wow. I sort of didn't even realize it was a thing that would be possible. I mean, if you've got scoliosis or if perhaps there's a, you know, there is a deformity, you might understand why such a surgery might be necessary. But just to give yourself a slightly slimmer waist.
0: Yeah. And there's always something new. I think if there's a body part, there's a cosmetic surgery that will arise for it.
1: Sarah, thank you for your time. I do appreciate it.
0: Thanks, Renee.
1: Yeah, Sarah Bonnell is from RMIT University in Victoria. She researches cosmetic surgery trends. This is the latest one, rib remodeling or rib contouring.
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1: Let's talk tech. And the latest iPhone has been unveiled in Australia today. It's a foldable phone, a flip phone, if you like. Not a new idea. You might think back to the 90s where you had the Motorola flip phone. Is it a bit like that? It's called the iPhone Duo. It'll be on sale in October. But here's the catch. It's the most expensive iPhone ever made. It's a whopping $3,499. And if you want to get the one with extra storage, 2 terabytes, that's going to cost you an extra

0: It's the closest change. But this actually is not a flip phone. So the flip phone is where it looks like a normal size phone, and the top part flips down onto the bottom, like the flip Motorola flip phones that you described. But this is actually a new style. So we've had the flip phones, and we've had the phones that are like a square, that when you fold them in half, they look more or less like a normal phone. But this one is a bit like a passport. And so when you open it up, it's a rectangle as opposed to a square. And look, when I bought my iPhone last year, I bought the one with 2 terabytes. And I mean, I purchased it on a 3-year plan so I can upgrade it once a year. With, you know, the providers offer that option. But what happened is that, I mean, that phone was $3,699, so $100 more, had I purchased it outright, than this particular phone. But the iPhone 18 with 2 terabytes, the same one, the same effective size as the one I have right now, but with the improved cameras and all the rest, that's jumped up to $4,699, which is still obviously cheaper than this other one. So, yes, people are going to buy that, but they'll be doing it, unless they're flush with cash, and I mean, who is these days in, you know, with all the inflation and the oil shocks and petrol and all the rest, they'll be doing it on plans over 1, 2, or 3 years, and all the phone companies offer that, and the you know, Apple and others offer similar sorts of things too.
1: But you're still paying more every month.
0: Well, I mean, for my phone, I'm paying about $100 a month for the phone. And then I have to, on top of that, I have to pay my phone plan. But where it comes in to be better is that I'm paying an extra $15 a month on the company that I'm with, one of the big three. And after a year, well, I mean, next week, if I wanted to, but normally after a year when the next phone comes, I can return that phone, cancel the contract. I have to get a new one, but I would just get the latest one and continue paying. So you're effectively renting your phone, but it's not a lease. If you pay it out, you own it. Or if you buy it, you know, if you want to upgrade but keep the phone, you can just pay it out. But most people don't necessarily need to upgrade every year, so that's not going to appeal to everybody. In fact, people have been known to be keeping their phones for longer. But funnily enough, one of the big research companies called Telsight, they're an Australian, you know, analyst and research firm, they've actually noticed that people are actually, on the high end, are actually holding their phones for a shorter period of time. But a lot of the cheaper phones, people hold onto them for longer, even though it costs less to replace them, because, well, it's you know, different parts of the market. But again, you don't have to spend that money in one go, because you can pay it off. But yes, it's obviously, you know, $3,600 or $3,500 is approximately $100 a month over 3 years.
1: Mm. So what else do you get with this new Duo? What's the excitement about?
0: Sure. Well, this, I mean, with the Samsung one, for example, you can multitask and put multiple things, up to 5 different things on the screen. On the iPhone, it's just 2 things on the screen, left and right. So they're trying to keep it simple. And you can tap a little button in the middle of the 2 icons and you can swipe it up, and you can actually save a couple of pairs, a whole series of pairs of apps. So maybe you want to have a notepad on one side and you've got a browser on the other side, and you're taking notes of things you want to buy, or someone, you're watching a TV show, and it's when it's full screen, you don't see the black bars at the top and the bottom. But if you turn the phone from being horizontal to being vertical, where it looks like one of those little Kindle book readers, then you can have the TV show at the top, and on the bottom half, you've got your messaging. So you could be chatting with friends whilst you're all watching the same show. But, you know, you could be having maps whilst you've got the restaurant booking on one side, the maps on the other. You can swap them over. But this phone, so it's the first iPhone that can do multitasking, although, you know, the competitors have had that for a long time, the Androids. But then you've also got the ability to use a stylus, the Apple Pencil, on the front screen and the inside screen. You have to buy the pencil separately, of course, but no iPhone has ever offered that before. It's got 2 cameras, the normal one with 2x zoom and the macro one, so you can hold it in front of a medicine or vitamin bottle or small text and it's magnified for you. If you're taking photos, you can, the person behind you can see how they're being framed, so they can pose in a certain way. If you're doing a FaceTime call, you can be looking at whoever it is looking at, but you can share, you know, your child playing a musical instrument, and you know, not only can you see them, you see the people you're speaking to, like your grandparents or something, but the on the other side, for the child, they can see a little picture of them, and they can see who the you're speaking to as well. So you can have this these multiple people on the screen at the same time. If you have Zoom calls, you've got the main thing at the top, the presentation, you've got different windows at the bottom. You know, and of course, when it folds, this particular phone is IP68. So that's water and dust resistant. One of the things with the Samsung phone is that it's IP

0: 48. So it's water resistant, but if you take it to the beach, the sand can get into the hinge, which obviously you don't want. So the Google phone and the Apple phone, they've got this IP68, which is the highest standard you can get, unless you get one of those super protective cases that encases it. So it's the biggest iPhone, biggest screen, nearly the size of an iPad mini or one of the similarly sized Android tablets, but it's also the smallest one, 5.5 diagonal inches on the outside, but when you open it up, 7.6. So it's when it's unfolded, it's the thinnest phone. It's even thinner than the iPhone Air, so 5.2 millimeters. But when you close it, it's almost the thickest phone. It's about 11.4 millimeters. But the iPhone 3GS was thicker at 12.7 or something millimeters. So you can have a small phone that's easy to go in your pocket or your handbag or your jacket, wherever it is. But then when you want to open it up and have this much larger canvas for taking photos or drawing things or doing things, reading books, for example, well, it's much better in your hands than having one of the iPad mini or the bigger iPads or the bigger Android.
1: So you can do away with your iPad and just have this Duo. Can you do away with, say, your laptop?
0: You can. I mean, it obviously depends on the sort of work you do. I mean, most laptops are 13 inches, but you can actually put it so that the screen sits upwards, and then when the bottom part is sitting on the table and it's got a keyboard. So, but you can also buy off, various online stores and inside of regular stores. You can buy those little Bluetooth keyboards, some of them can even fold up as well, that have a little trackpad on the side. But you can also connect a mouse, a Bluetooth mouse to this, so and a Bluetooth keyboard. I mean, you can just attach it like you can with a normal computer. So you can use it as a computer. It's got a word processor and a spreadsheet and presentation software and plenty of other productivity things and plenty of games, plenty of books, TV shows and movies. I mean, the most personal computer of all that we have is not the one on our desk or with the laptop, it's our phone. But this is now a phone with a bigger screen that can go from a small one to a big one.
1: Would you agree that the new chief of Apple, John Ternus, is this his Steve Jobs moment, as some people are saying?
0: Well, yes. I mean, he's chosen to come in at a time when Apple is finally launching after 8 years of seeing the competition come out with folding phones, a folding phone of their own. And the reason why it took a long time was because if you look at a lot of the competitors, although in the Samsung one that I have that I went out and bought, it is as flat as you can be. If you hold it in the light, you can see a bit of a you can see the crease, but when you feel it, it's like almost not there. It's almost imperceptible, whereas the older generations, it was like a valley in comparison. And Apple's been waiting to make this as flat as possible, using titanium a plate underneath, even the 10 layers of the screen, which normally the competitors don't go to such such detail. When you open and close the phone, these layers are subtly moving, so sort of to keep it flat, and it's obviously strong enough to use a stylus.
1: Alex, we'll have to wait and see. You reckon it will fly? I just think the price tag is so high. Alex Zaharov, Roy, thank you for your time. It's
2: Adam Story with ABC News. A major new report says Medicare rebates are rewarding GPs for quick appointments. With details, Paige Coburn.
3: A report by the Medicare Advisory Committee has found the rebates for appointments over 20 minutes are inadequate. The review said GPs are incentivized to squeeze patients into shorter appointments. This is because the Medicare rebate per minute generally decreases as the appointment gets longer. The review said female patients who are more likely to book longer appointments are being particularly disadvantaged. The committee did not specify how much the rebate should be increased by, but will hand its final report to the government by the end of the year.
2: The Prime Minister has reiterated Australia's position against imposing a blanket ban on imports from settlements in the occupied West Bank. A dozen countries, including the UK, Canada and France, have announced plans to introduce or support import bans on goods from Israeli settlements in the territory. The Foreign Minister, Penny Wong, has ruled out a blanket ban but has signalled further targeted action is being considered. And Anthony Albanese has told Parliament Australia is steadfast on a two-state solution.
4: Australia is not pursuing a blanket-style import ban. We do have concerns about the implementation of a blanket ban and unintended consequences for Palestinians and groups that should not be targeted. We'll continue to work with our partners to protect the prospect for a two-state solution.
2: Sydney businessman Alexander Sergo has been sentenced to 3.5 years jail for reckless foreign interference, but could be released on parole as early as next month.

0: 7th, is court reporter Jamie McKennell.
1: 58-year-old Sergo was found guilty by a jury in March after he compiled reports for two people while working in China between 2021 and 2023. He knew the pair as Ken and Evelyn and abided by their requests for subjects including lithium mining, the change in the German government, the Quad Alliance and AUKUS. While the prosecution said he suspected they were spies, Sergo's lawyers said he handed over worthless open source information. District Court Judge Craig Smith today sentenced the businessman to 3.5 years with a minimum of 1 year and 10 months and said he was an otherwise decent man who'd committed a serious offence. Due to time already served, Sergo will be eligible for parole on October 24.
0: Author and journalist Peter Fitzsimons has told a Sydney court he remains proudly anti-Alan Jones as he gave evidence in the former radio host's indecent assault trial. Ethan Ricks reports.
2: Complainant C alleges he was indecently assaulted by Alan Jones on 8 separate occasions when the pair worked together in 2008. The trial heard the complainant was later put in contact with author Peter Fitzsimons in 2019 by Ray Hadley when the complainant opened up about allegedly being groped and kissed by Mr Jones. Under cross-examination, Peter Fitzsimons was asked about several articles he wrote criticising Mr Jones, including one where he called him a tumour on this city. When questioned whether he remained unashamedly anti-Jones, he replied almost proudly. Mr Jones has pleaded not guilty to all 22 charges relating to 6 male complainants.
0: Data from the EU's Copernicus climate change body has confirmed August 2026 was the world's hottest month on record. The month's air surface temperature of 1.65 degrees above pre-industrial levels coincided with heat waves and severe drought conditions in parts of Europe. A look at the share market today, and it closed just over 1% lower. The ASX 200 down 92 points to 8,819. Brent crude is currently just over $96 a barrel, having touched around $100 earlier. Gold is at $4,425 an ounce, the dollar buying 72 US cents. To sports, South Sydney NRL coach Wayne Bennett says he's looking forward to being back in finals football as the Rabbitohs gear up for tomorrow night's home clash against Newcastle. The 76-year-old hasn't coached in finals football since 2021, but Bennett says he expects the Knights to put up a fierce challenge.
3: They're a pretty exciting football team. There'll be some points scored tomorrow night. I said when we went to Newcastle it was going to be a bit of a... They've got quality players, we've got quality players. I think we'll have finished up 40-38 or something that game. So, I'm expecting something like that tomorrow night here, so...
0: And a look now at the weather forecast for New South Wales tomorrow. Isolated to scattered showers along the north coast and the adjacent ranges. It should be dry and sunny elsewhere. Sydney is looking at an overnight low of 11. That'll be followed by a partly cloudy day with a top of 20. And a partly cloudy day on Saturday, a top of 21. And then looking at a sunny day on Sunday with a top of 23. That's the latest ABC News with the time now approaching 7:05.
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7: Hello and good evening to you. If you've just joined us, this is Evenings. I'm Renee Grosch. We're right across 702 Sydney, 666 Canberra and ABC Radio New South Wales. Coming up tonight in an hour's time at 8 o'clock, we're going to try a new segment tonight. We're calling it What's Your Scene?

guess at how things have changed, how scenes have changed over the years. What is done today compared to how it used to be done? Tonight, we're going to tackle the subject of dating. What does dating even look like today? Do we call it dating? How do people do it? Where do they go? What does it mean? What are the sort of social rules around when two people meet up for the first time? What is the same? And what's perhaps different to the way you used to do it back in your day? Do you even remember your first date? Would you have called it dating? Or would you have called it something else? We'll delve into that. Maybe you'll join us and share some of your memories.

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1: Oh, am I crazy to believe in ideas?
0: But right now it is time for the quiz. 1-300-222-702 is the number to play. Or you can play along on the text line 0467922702. The question I'm asking you tonight is, with the new documentary out today on the Oasis reunion and how it really happened, it's called Don't Look Back in Anger.

0: said to be a very uplifting documentary about the moment when Noel and Liam reunite in Paris after 16 years of feuding and reforming the band Oasis. So I kind of thought, are there other real-life stories that have stuck in your memory that are completely fascinating, whether it's a documentary or a true life story or an autobiography that you've read perhaps? You may have seen the Scott Miller story on the ABC. It's fascinating if you haven't seen it. Scott Miller, of course, was once an Olympic swimmer. He escaped Alan Jones to marry the socialite Charlotte Dawson. And then he fell into drug crime and he was jailed for drug crime. And in the documentary, he says how jail saved him, how jail actually saved his life. If you haven't seen it, it's just fascinating. Another one for me is the Australian story on Rachel Ward. Have you seen that? She tells the story of how she turned her back on modelling and her acting career for a whole new life in regenerative farming. So what for you has been a standout sort of backstory to another person's life? That's my question tonight in the quiz. Let's check the weather and we'll get into it. Tomorrow in Sydney, 20 is the top and a partly cloudy day ahead. Canberra going for 21, morning frost and a sunny day. Newcastle partly cloudy, 20 degrees is the top tomorrow. Wollongong 19 and partly cloudy. Orange 16, mostly sunny. If you're in Parkes, tomorrow it will be 20 and a mostly sunny day. Sunny for Wagga at 20 and Young, a sunny day, a top temperature of 19 degrees. This is Evenings. Let's play the quiz.
1: To play the quiz, call now. 1300 222 702.
0: Yeah, 1300 222 702. Our first caller wins a book just for being first. And our final caller wins the fridge magnet for making it through the hour, as well as a book from our book library and the chance to play DJ. So the question is, as an icebreaker, who is the standout real-life story that has stuck in your mind? Perhaps a fascinating backstory to somebody's life. 1300 222 702 to play. Our first caller is Julie in Neutral Bay. Hello, Julie.
2: Hello, Renee.
0: Great to have you here. Is there a standout story of somebody's life that has stuck with you?
2: Well, what stuck with me is turning my back on the single life to get married.
0: Right. And?
2: That was 57 years ago.
0: And you've recently married, have you?
2: No, I was married 57 years ago.
0: Oh, and now you've become single.
2: No, I turned my back on the single life when I was 21.
0: I see. So are you married now or are you single? I'm a bit confused.
2: No, I'm married. I'm still married.
0: I see. Okay. So we're actually talking about other people's lives, that you may have seen in a documentary or a true life story or a biopic or an autobiography, but maybe your life could be told in that way, Julie.
2: Maybe.
0: Our first question is a music question. Take a listen to this song and I'm hoping you can identify what the song is, the song title, and who it's by.

0: and who it's by.
1: Is it Midnight Oil?
0: Oh, that's not a bad guess. It is an Australian band, but it's not Midnight Oil. I'm sorry for that. Thank you all the same, Julie. You have a good night.
1: Thank you.
0: You're our first caller, so don't go anywhere. We'll get your details and send you out a book.
1: Thank you very much, Renee.
0: Good on you, Julie. 1-300-222-702 to play the quiz tonight, or you can play along on the text line, 0467-922-702. Jenny from Glenbrook is here. Hello, Jenny.
2: Hello, Indira. How are you?
0: Renee.
2: Oh, Renee, sorry.
0: That's okay.
2: I apologise. I should know that.
0: Not at all. Not at all. Indira was here before.
2: Yeah, that's right.
0: Jenny, in terms of life stories that have stuck in your mind, is there anything from a documentary or an autobiography or an Australian story that has kind of stuck with you?
2: Nothing I can think of, but my own life story is actually a story to be told, I suppose, in many ways.
0: Mm. So you've got an Australian story.
2: Well, I do. I struggle with a lot of mental health issues, with anxiety and panic attack, which controlled my life right up until I was probably my mid-40s. I never spoke about it, and I missed out on a lot of life because I avoided a lot of situations, and a situation change in my life where, you know, marriage breakdown, and I reunited with my partner of today, who I known for many years, and he made me feel like I was important, and that, yes, I meant something in this world, and my strength has grown, and I've overcome so many obstacles, and that's why I ring the quiz, and that's why I push myself to do things, and I'm very proud of the person I am today. So that's the story in itself, and I'd love to be able to help those that suffer from mental health. I'd love to be a motivational speaker. So that's a story that I'm just a small person in the big scheme of things, but it's a story that many people can probably relate to.
0: Thank you for that, Jenny.
2: It's very personal, but yeah.
0: No, I appreciate that. I think we all do that sort of honesty. Would you happen to know who this artist is and the name of the song?

0: Now, I've got two people in mind, but I'm not sure. I don't know whether it's Paul Kelly or Joe Joseph.
1: It is
0: Am I
1: one of
0: right?
1: them.
0: Oh, which one? Oh, I'll probably go the wrong way. Is it Joe Joseph? Oh, no. Oh, well, I've helped the next person.
1: Is Paul Kelly. We are looking
0: Oh.
1: for the name of the song, though. Sorry,
0: Oh,
1: Jenny.
0: okay. No, that's all right. No, but no, Paul. I just wanted to ring in and share that story.
1: I
0: That's
1: do
0: fine.
1: appreciate it, Jenny. We all do. You take
0: Thank
1: care.
0: you.
1: Good on you.
0: You too.
1: 1-300-222-702. Anybody know this song? We know it's from the great Paul Kelly. What's the name of it?

0: Brian in Wentworth Falls. Hello, Brian.
1: Hi, how are you?
0: I'm very well. It is a Paul Kelly song. Do you know the name of it?
1: Dumb Things.
0: Yeah, well done.

0: Brian, it's multiple choice.
1: Multiple choice.
0: Australia hasn't manufactured cars on shore since the Holden Commodore stopped. What was the year it stopped? Was it 2012, 2015, or 2017?
2: Gosh. I'm going to go 2015.
0: You sound so sure, Brian.
2: I'm not sure at all.
0: It's not 2015. Kevin Rudd has called for the return of Australian car making, the Australian car making industry,

0: day. We haven't made it since, well, not 2015. Is it 2012 or 2017? Brian, before I let you go, is there someone's backstory, someone's life story that you've seen that's sort of stuck with you?
1: You know, your producer asked me this question and I was going, I've got no idea. I was hoping to listen into some of the others and see if I got some
0: Well, here's some. Here is some on the text line, 0467922702. Sandy says, Sophie D'Alessio and Turia Pitt would be two women that have stuck with me. Their amazing stories of courage and strength have really stuck with me for a long time. And Andrew says the story of Robin Williams and also Anthony Bourdain. Yes, those stories he has, but he's seen their life stories in documentary.
1: Well, there was one I was thinking of, but basically what it comes down to is who's somebody you would admire and whose life you wish you could live in some sense. And the name that popped into my head was David Attenborough.
0: Still alive and well.
1: I know, not dead, but it's still a good life. It's a life that's just worth admiring. So,
0: that's an excellent one. Have they told his life story in documentary form?
1: Somebody should.
0: They should whilst he's still alive, shouldn't they?
1: Yes. Yeah. You get to. Because I mean, how much has he seen in 100 years? And it's like nuts.
0: Yeah. Yeah. He certainly has been to a lot of parts of the world that very few of us have been able to visit. He's been to pretty much every corner, hasn't he?
1: Several times,
0: yeah. And he's still working, apparently. It's incredible at the age of 100. Yeah, inspirational. Yeah. Thanks, Brian.
1: All right, thank you.
0: You have a good night. 1-300-222-702. Australia hasn't manufactured cars since the Holden Commodore stopped. What year was it? Was it 2012 or 2017? Donna in Hurstville, hello. Hello, Donna.
2: Oh, hello. Hello.
0: Hi. What do you reckon, 2012 or 2017? When did we stop manufacturing the Holden Commodore?
2: I think it's 2012.
0: 2012. It is not. Sorry, Donna.
2: Okay.
0: It does feel like a long time ago. Yeah, but it wasn't 2012. Hey, Donna, whose life story stands out for you as being fascinating?
2: I was thinking about it, and Dr. Michael Mosley.
0: Oh, yes. Didn't he have a tragic end?
2: He had a tragic end. He put his life on the edge all the time for his own experiments. And he just touched so many different aspects of everybody's lives, I think. I think everybody would have something that they took away from Michael Mosley's offerings.
0: Oh, absolutely. He did put his body on the line for so many health experiments. But to end his life in the way he did, didn't he just wander off on a heat wave on a very hot day in some island in Greece?
2: Yes, he went, and it was like he was testing the heat and his temperature and whatever, and he fell, and terrible. How sad. Very tragic.
0: Was he doing it?
2: A very clever man.
0: Was he actually doing an experiment?
2: Apparently,
0: yes. Oh. Yes, that is very tragic. Hey, Donna, thank you.
2: Thanks, Renee.
0: 1-300-222-702 to play the quiz. Betty in Dapto. Hello, Betty.
3: Hello, Renee.
0: This question is yours. Australia hasn't manufactured cars since the Holden Commodore stopped. The year was not 2012. It wasn't 2015, but it was
4: 2017.
0: Well done, Adrian. Very good.
3: You couldn't really go wrong on that one.
0: No, you couldn't go too wrong with it. Here's a news question. Where's my news thing? Tomorrow night in the NRL, the Rabbitohs take on which team in the elimination final?
4: Knights.
3: Adrian said the Knights.
0: Adrian's right. It is the Newcastle Knights. Nicely done. Here is another multiple choice.
5: Multiple choice.
0: Betty and Adrian in Dapto. How many countries in the world do not officially use the metric system as their primary system of measurement? How many countries do not officially use the metric system? Is it 3, 13 or 23?
3: Oh, gee. Would it be 13, Adrian?
4: Well, I'd like to, but it's the middle one.

0: doesn't matter.
1: How many countries in the world do not officially use the metric system? Is it 3, 13 or 23?
2: Say whatever you like it.
0: Well, I'd go 13.
1: 13?
0: I'm wrong.
2: You're wrong. Of course you're wrong.
1: Are you?
0: Yes. I know I'm wrong whenever I give you the wrong answer.
1: You are correct in being wrong. It's not 13. Sorry, Betty.
0: That's all right.
1: Betty, on the text line, someone's saying Weary Dunlop. Weary Dunlop's story has stayed with me. An incredible doctor, an advocate for the prisoner of war, soldiers in the camps, keeping so many people alive, an incredible leader and an incredible human being. Weary Dunlop, says Kerry in Pyrmont. Who sticks with you, Betty, as having an incredible life story that you've seen?
0: Oh, well, probably who'd we say, Adrian?
2: Nurse Bullwinkle.
0: She had
2: a lot of courage.
0: She was one of, left of all the nurses that were shot when when the Japanese shot all the nurses.
2: In New Guinea.
0: And she pretended to be dead. And all her other mates got killed, but she survived and she's written books and did lots of things. Yeah.
1: Mm. What's her name?
0: Bullwinkle.
1: Bullwinkle.
0: Yeah.
1: What's her first name?
0: I don't know.
1: Say Bullwinkle.
0: Bullwinkle's a surname.
1: Yes. I gathered that. I'll look that up, Betty. I don't know of a nurse named Bullwinkle from New Guinea. So that's lovely that you've shared that. Thank you.
2: Right.
1: Good on you. Thanks, Betty. Thanks, Adrian. 1-300-222-702. Can we knock off this question?
3: Multiple choice.
1: How many countries in the world do not officially use the metric system as their primary system of measurement? Is it 3 or is it 23? 3 or 23? What do you reckon? 1-300-222-702. Oh, thank you, Tash. It's Vivian Bullwinkle that Betty was talking about, the Australian Army nurse during the Second World War in New Guinea. Ah, excellent. We'll look that up. Vivian Bullwinkle. Sandy in Yass. Hello, welcome.
4: Hello, how are we, Renee?
1: I'm very well. How many countries in the world do not officially use the metric system? Is it 3 or is it 23?
4: Oh, this is one of those ones that you really should just know the answer, but I'm just going to go with 3.
1: You are correct. It's only 3. It's the United States of America, Liberia, yeah, and Myanmar. Well done.
4: Oh,
1: here's a song. I'm looking for the name of this one and the artist.
5: No, no, no, no. Say you don't need no diamond rings and I'll be satisfied.
4: Maybe I'm showing my young age.
1: Here it is again.
5: No, no, no, no. Say you don't need no diamond rings and I'll be satisfied.
4: No, I'm just going to say the Beatles or somebody, but I don't even know what it's called.
1: It is the Beatles.
4: What's
1: the song? What's the Beatles song?
5: No, no, no.
4: I'm going to help somebody else. I wouldn't even know. I wouldn't even know to choose, which is terribly embarrassing.
1: Not embarrassing at all, Sandy.
4: Yeah.
1: Who's the life story that you've seen, either in an autobiography or a documentary or a true life story, that's kind of stuck with you?
4: Well, it's actually the most fascinating, I guess now it's become a true crime podcast, and it's about the life of, the life of Sally Layden, who has done a lot of work in her personal life to investigate or get the police to investigate her missing mother, Marion Barker. It was a podcast several years ago, and the results of that are such that, it's ended up in the coroner's court. And it's a really fascinating, incredible story about the work that she did and her followers and the efforts that a whole group of people have gone to find

0: out more information about a really sad story about what happened to her mother, who's still missing.
1: Okay. Yeah, there's so many true crime podcasts now, aren't there?
0: Yeah. This one's a particularly, I don't know if inspiring is the right word, but as somebody who used to work in law enforcement, it's a fascinating story and definitely one that people should be aware of, I think. So, yeah.
1: Good on you, Sandy. Thank you. Can we knock off this Beatles song? What's the name of it?
2: No.
1: Well done on the text line to a number of people. But does Veronica know in Broken Hill? Hello, Veronica.
3: Hello. I thought I'd straighten you out about Vivian Bullwinkle.
1: Oh, so it's Veronique, isn't it?
3: It is, yes.
1: Tell us what you know about Vivian Bullwinkle to add to what Betty said.
3: Oh, just quickly, Vivian Bullwinkle did her nursing training in Broken Hill, and then she was sent out to help the war efforts overseas. And she was captured, I think it was in New Guinea, she was captured by the Japanese with the other nurses. And the Japanese told them to line up in the water and face the ocean. And then they shot them. And Sister Bullwinkle dropped down, as Betty said, she dropped down. She was hit by a bullet, but not fatally, and so she just pretended to be dead until the Japanese left, and then she swam and walked to help, and some villagers helped her, and she came back to Australia eventually and helped improve the nursing system. Yes, so there's a lot to read about her and it's fascinating.
1: And someone here is on the text line saying she is celebrated at the Australian War Memorial in Canberra.
3: Yes, and at Broken Hill, the Broken Hill High School has a hall named after her, Vivian Bullwinkle Hall. But she wasn't the one I was thinking, well, I do admire her, but Corrie ten Boom, have you heard of her?
1: I haven't. Who is Corrie Van Boom?
3: Corrie ten Boom, T-E-N, Corrie ten Boom.
1: Ten Boom.
3: Was a Jewish lady. She was captured by the Germans. Her family, everyone died in her family. Her sister died almost in her arms at the camp. And she survived. She came back and she managed to forgive the people that had done all those things. Because she just had to move on in life, and you can't move on if you don't forgive.
1: So
3: I think she's very admirable, if that's the word. Admirable.
1: Admirable. Admirable.
3: Admirable. Thank you.
1: Yeah. So her name is Corrie ten Boom.
3: Yes, Corrie, C-O-R-R-I-E, ten Boom, B-O-O-M, I think. Yeah.
1: Veronique, do you know the name of the Beatles song?
2: No.
3: Something about love. For money. It's not coming back. Maybe I've given a shoulder to someone else.
1: Maybe you have.
3: Something you don't take no money.
1: It does have love in it.
3: Oh, I'll kick myself when I hear it.
1: You might.
3: All right.
1: Thank you, Veronique. Great to chat to you and thank you. Let's go to Jim in Topi. Hello, Jim.
4: Hey. Okay, how are you?
1: I'm very well.
2: No. Say you don't need no diamond rings and I'll be satisfied.
1: What's the name of the Beatles song?
4: Can't Buy Me Love.
1: Yeah. I think it's

0: Well done. It's a multiple choice.
1: Multiple choice.
0: Smells Like Teen Spirit by Nirvana came out on this day. What was the year? Was it 1991, 1981 or 1971?
2: It's got to be 91.
0: It does, and it is. Here is the theme for a TV show that came out on this day in 1993. What's the TV show?
2: X-Files.
0: Yes, it is. Nicely done. There's a film out today and it's called Practical Magic. It's starring Sandra Bullock and who else? Sandra Bullock and who else? Starring in this new film, Practical Magic. Yes, Nicole Kidman. Well done.
2: Yeah, that was my brain's trust.
0: Here is a news question. Jim, the US President Donald Trump has promised today to pay
2: give everyone $5,000 or something.
0: Yeah. Do you think he'll be good? Will he be good on his word?
2: Probably not. I don't know. What's the point of it?
0: Yes, he's promising $5,000 to every adult in the United States if he maintains control of both houses of Congress in the upcoming midterm elections. Well done. $5,000 is what we were looking for. Here's a song. I'm looking for the name of this one and the artist. Wondering if it's me you'll see, yeah. Aerosmith, it is.
2: Don't want to miss a thing.
0: Yeah, well done.

0: Playing very well, Jim. On the text line, a few inspiring stories that have stuck in people's minds are Dolly, easily the most inspiring life story, says one texter. Someone else, what about the Australian story on the now-retired Olympian swimmer Shayna Jack and how she overcame a 24-month ban on unintentional drug use and all the media scrutiny that came with that? What about, oh, someone else is saying Tim Fisher. What an incredible story Tim Fisher has, left the deputy prime ministership to take care of his wife and their two autistic children.
1: That's quite sweet. Michael.
0: What about for you, Jim? Who kind of sticks in your mind as being one of those stories that you've seen either in documentary or a biopic or an autobiography that you think, wow, what a backstory?
1: Mine was a book, Andre Agassi, the autobiography.
0: Mm. What did you learn about Andre Agassi that kind of has stuck with you?
1: There was many things, but one that stuck out was how he got his brother to staple a wig to his head before the US Open final. I think it was the US. It could have been Wimbledon, actually.
0: To staple a wig?
1: Because he was balding and he was so caught up in his own. Yeah, yeah. Oh.
0: And but so did it stay on?
1: I don't think I watched the game, but I hope so.
0: Here is a sound clue. Take a listen to this.
2: I've been doing this for 10 years.
3: That's amazing.
2: 10 years, yeah, I'm still single. It's crazy.
3: Have you been single the whole 10 years?
2: No, but...
3: Okay. Do they get jealous?
2: Well, they say they don't, but maybe they do. Maybe that's the problem. Maybe once I stop my dating show, I'll actually fall in love.
0: What's the name of the YouTube show? It's been announced that it will no longer be after 12 years. Amelia Dimoldenberg is the host. Amelia Dimoldenberg is the host. What's the name of the show?
4: YouTube show.
0: It's a YouTube show. It's had huge stars in it. Billie Eilish, Louis Theroux, Andrew Garfield, Shania Twain, to name a few.
5: Chicken Shop Daddy. Chicken Shop Daddy.
1: What is it?
5: Chicken Shop Daddy.
1: Chicken Shop Daddy. Let's go.
0: Is it Chicken Shop Date? Yes, it is.
1: Hold on, Jim.
0: So where are we up to? I've got to count these up. You probably know more than me. Have we got six? I think this is your sausage roll moment.
6: You're on a sausage roll.
0: Natasha Rostova is a character from which novel? Natasha Rostova.

0: not Eden Blyton or Roald Dahl. That's me out of novels. No, I'm going to have to bow out.
1: Oh, Jim, you did so well, but thank you so much. Does anyone know? Natasha Rostova is a character from which novel? It's a big, famous novel. Natasha Rostova. She's a character from which novel? 1-300-222-702. Kate in Kirribilli. Hello, Kate.
2: Hello. How are you this evening?
1: I'm very well. Which novel would Natasha Rostova be a character from?
2: Oh, I wish I got the last question because I knew that one.
1: Chicken Shop Date.
2: I'll just have to do a shot in the dark. Anna Karenina? I don't know.
1: So it's a Russian name, isn't it? Natasha Rostova.
2: Yes. Natasha Rostova.
1: So it's going to be a big Russian novel.
2: Oh, like Dostoevsky, maybe? Something by him?
1: Is that your answer?
2: Yeah, I don't know.
1: I'm looking for the name of the novel. It's not Dostoevsky.
2: Okay. I'm sorry, I have nothing to offer. It's not my expertise. I knew Chicken Shop Date, but this is not.
1: What do you think about Chicken Shop Date ending after 12 years?
2: Oh, I think it's time. Yes.
1: It's tired and time?
2: No, it's time. Yes.
1: She's probably run out of big stars to date.
2: Agreed. Yes, I think she's got to finish on a high. So kudos to her for going out gracefully.
1: Rhonda says, in terms of life stories that have stuck in the mind, what about Senator David Pocock, says Rhonda. He was previously an Australian rugby union player. He played internationally for the Wallabies. Now he's an independent senator in the ACT and he tackles so many big issues and kicks so many goals. Awesome, in my humble opinion, says Rhonda. What about for you, Kate?
2: I think I recently saw an exhibition for Lee Miller, who was a really prolific photographer kind of in the early, I think, like, well, she kind of came up in the 20s and the 30s and then did a big expose of the Holocaust. So did kind of really intense and photos of the Holocaust and kind of showed what was happening there in Vogue. So she has a really amazing, admirable story. Very strong, in the early 20th century.
1: Lee Miller. Thank you, Kate.
2: Yeah. Thank you so much.
1: Have a good one. 1-300-222-702. Natasha Rostova, a character from which very famous Russian novel? Any ideas? Let's try Ray in Yeronga. Hello, Ray.
3: Hello.
1: How are you doing?
3: Yeah, good, thanks.
1: What's the novel?
3: That lady said Anna Karenina, the novel, Russian. But I was going to say Tolstoy, War and Peace, maybe.
1: It is a Leo Tolstoy novel. Natasha Rostova is the main character in War and Peace. Well done.
3: Oh, has he got any other novels, Tolstoy? Or
1: he's got plenty of novels.
3: Yeah.
1: Mm. Oh,
3: okay.
1: Mm. Yeah. Was that just a good guess from you, Ray?
3: Yeah. War and Peace.
1: Well
3: done.
1: Dave Grohl has been in two big bands. What are Dave Grohl's two big bands?
3: Oh, well, Nirvana and Foo Fighters.
1: Mm, well done, Nirvana and Foo Fighters. Take a listen to this. I'm looking for you to identify who this actor is based on this little soundbite.
4: I'm afraid I have to warn you that I'm experiencing stirrings, somewhere in the upper abdominals, which are threatening to form themselves into dance moves, which, joyous as they may be for me, it would be extremely problematic if they make it to my legs before I get off stage.
1: Who might that be?
3: Hugh Grant.
1: Is that your answer? We did have Hugh Grant the other night. He does sound a bit similar. He is English. Take another listen. Take another listen. Yeah. It's not Hugh Grant.
4: Fred, I have to warn you that I'm experiencing stirrings, somewhere in the upper abdominals, which are threatening to form themselves into dance moves, which, joyous as they may be for me, it would be extremely problematic if they make it to my legs before I get off stage.
3: Yeah, no, the only person that sounds a bit like Sam Neill too, but no, I couldn't tell you.
1: That's all right. Hey, Ray, before we say goodnight,
3: that's all right.
1: Whose life story has kind of stuck in your mind?
3: Well, it's funny. I was looking up a bit of trivia on Kate Blanchett today and The Aviator and Howard Hughes and Amelia Earhart, and she won an Oscar for that. And she's born in Melbourne in 69, she's got four kids. But, you know, I look up a lot of things like that, you know, that are interesting. There's so many, you know.
1: Mm. So you think
3: you
1: there should
3: Howard
1: be
3: an
1: Australian story on Kate Blanchett? Yeah, Howard Hughes, The Aviator.
3: Yeah, The Aviator, yeah. Mm. Yeah, and he built the Spruce Goose.
1: Mm. Yeah. There's some wonderful documentaries, aren't there, if you dig them out?
3: Yeah. Yeah, I don't watch many. I just sort of look up bits on search things, yeah.
1: Mm. Search it up. Good on you, Ray.
3: Yeah.
1: Thank you.
3: Yeah,
1: have a good night. 1-300-222-702. Andrew in Auburn. Hello, Andrew.
5: Oh, hello.
1: This is an actor. Who might it be? It's not Hugh Grant.
4: I'm afraid I have to warn you that I'm experiencing stirrings, somewhere in the upper abdominals, which are threatening to form themselves into dance moves, which, joyous as they may be for me, it would be extremely problematic if they make it to my legs before I get off stage.
1: He did perform in a film with Hugh Grant, but it's not Hugh Grant. Who might it be?
5: I was hoping not to get this question.
1: Oh.
5: Because this is about the only one I haven't known.
1: What if I told you he once played Mr. Darcy?
5: Oh. That sounds more like something my late mother would have watched.
1: Right, okay. On that note, Andrew, before we say goodbye, whose life story has stuck with you?
5: Well, I was thinking about David Bowie. I saw a movie about David Bowie, about his career and his life.
1: Mm.
5: And it went on for a long time, but it was very interesting. And one thing that sticks in my mind was he said, when I was told I was going to die, I just wished I could do everything I've ever done again.
1: Mm. That's a big thought, isn't it?
5: Mm.
1: Yes, a fascinating life, David Bowie, absolutely. Always on the cutting edge, so avant-garde, pushing boundaries in every direction he was.
5: Oh, he's brilliant, absolutely brilliant.
1: Yeah. Thank you, Andrew. Have a good night.
5: Okay, good night.
1: Well, 1-300-222-702, Lee and Eleanor in Pymble. Hello and welcome.
6: Hello.
1: Hi. Do we know who this actor is?
4: I'm afraid I have to warn you that I'm experiencing stirrings, somewhere in the upper abdominals, which are threatening to form themselves into dance moves, which, joyous as they may be for me, it would be extremely problematic if they make it to my legs before I get off stage.
6: We do. It's Colin Firth.
1: Yes, it is Colin Firth. Well done. We can move on. Very good. Who founded the People's Republic of China in 1949?
6: Is that Mao Zedong?
1: Yes.
6: Chairman Mao?
1: Yes. Yes, it is. Well done. Here's a song. I'm looking for you to identify the name of this song and the artist.

0: I'll Stand By You.
1: Yes.
0: And oh goodness. Who is it? It is it's not John Jett. Oh, I'm missing the artist, sorry.
1: Oh, it is I'll Stand By You. I'll
0: Chrissie Hynde,
1: stand
0: excuse me,
1: by
0: Chrissie Hynde.
1: you. Yes. From?
0: Chrissie Hynde?
1: Yes. Who was a lead singer
0: Pretenders.
1: of?
0: The Pretenders?
1: Yeah. Nicely done. What animal was Blinky Bill?
0: He was a
2: Koala.
0: koala.
1: He was a koala. Yes, well done. He is a koala. And still is a koala. Here's a multiple choice.
3: Multiple choice.
1: Elias Howe was awarded the first US patent for a lock stitch sewing machine on this day. What was the year? This is the lock stitch sewing machine. First patented on this day, was it 1646, 1746, or 1846?
0: We always go with the middle one when we don't know, so we're going to go 1746.
1: Was it 1746? It was
0: Oh,
1: not.
0: shame.
1: Yeah, sorry for that. You played well though. Before I say goodnight, is there a life story that you've seen or read that's kind of stuck in your mind?
0: I really loved the Andre Agassi biography Open. I thought he was so fascinating how his love-hate relationship with tennis and how his natural talent was kind of incredible.
1: Did you read about how his hair was stuck on by his
0: Yes.
1: brother-in-law?
0: Yes. And his father, the relationship with his father, it was just fascinating. And he's come good, so good for him.
1: Good for him. Yeah. Thank you for that.
0: Pleasure.
1: Have a good night. 1-300-222-702. The first US patent for a lock stitch sewing machine happened on this day, but what was the year? Was it 1646 or 1846? Let's try Consul in Canberra. Hello.
4: Okay, fine. Yeah,
1: Is it Consul? Hello. Consul.
4: Hello.
1: Hello.
4: Sorry.
1: Have I pronounced your name correctly?
4: You have.
1: Ah, good. Welcome.
4: Hello. Yeah, thanks.
1: Elias Howe awarded the first US patent for a lock stitch sewing machine on this day. Was it in 1646? Or 1846, the lock stitch sewing machine.
4: Yeah, we're going to guess 18.
1: 18?
4: Yep.
1: Is it 1846? Yes, it is. Well done. Apple releases new iPhone models pretty much every year, but they
4: Ridiculous.
1: always choose the same month. What month is it typically launched in?
5: Well, they just did one, so is it September?
1: Yeah.
4: All right, the band is saying September. We're
1: The
4: going to go
1: band
4: with
1: is right, September, and they've just released the new Apple Duo we've discussed earlier tonight. Well done. Someone was asking me, was it an ad for Apple on the text? It certainly wasn't. I was quite critical. I don't
4: I can
1: think.
4: run them down if you like. I'm a real Android person, so.
1: Are you? What? Why so?
4: Sorry?
1: Why do you prefer the Android?
4: Because I think paying $2,000 for a telephone is just insane.
1: This is not 2,000, this is 3,500.
4: Oh, like you can get two really good computers for that. So anyway.
1: Yeah, it's a lot of money, isn't it? But the tech heads think it will fly, so we'll have to wait to see what happens. I just think that's way too much money.
4: Worth it.
1: Yeah. In terms of inspirational stories, Shane says, please don't forget Nelson Mandela. 27 years in prison. Most of it in solitary confinement. Then he comes out of prison and forgives all his persecutors, rebuilds the country, and his book, Long Walk to Freedom, would be essential reading for everybody across the world. I couldn't agree more. Who are you going to call out, Consul?
4: That's a pretty good name to list. And just to add to that, the British Beat did a really good song about him.
1: Yeah. Yes. So, Nelson Mandela, we can't beat Nelson Mandela's life story?
4: It's pretty
1: Probably
4: good.
1: not. It's pretty good. The Desert Mob, it's one of the nation's oldest Indigenous art festivals. It opens this week. Where is it being held? Which state or territory of Australia?
4: I believe it's going to be the Northern Territory.
1: Yeah, it's in the Northern Territory. Nicely done. Here's a song. I'm looking for you to tell me what the name of this one is and who it's by. I can't take-

0: What do you think, console?
1: I'm going to have to throw that to the band. Sorry. What is it, guys?
2: No, I can't hear it. I've got no idea.
1: Yeah, we're going to have to bear out on that one. Sorry.
0: Oh, that's a shame. Well, thank you for being here. Please call us again.
1: Thanks for having us. That was
0: fun. Have a great night. 1-300-222-702. Anybody know this song and who it's by? I think

0: recently I started reading Sam Neill's story, actually, and it was just so lovely. Like, it was just such a beautiful book and a beautiful story, and it made me feel very, very happy, given I wasn't prepared for him to leave us. So it was really nice to read. So, his story about particularly how he names his animals on his property, after different celebrities, it's kind of fun. The different ducks with different names of different celebrities is kind of amusing. So
1: he had a great sense of humor. Good on you. Thank you, Adam.
0: Thank you, Renee.
1: 1-300-222-702. Anybody know the name of this song and who it's by?

0: Matt in Katoomba. Hi, Matt.
1: Hey, Renee. How are you?
0: What's the song?
1: Oh, I don't know.
0: You don't know.
1: Is it Covered in Bear? Is that the band?
0: Is it, say again?
1: Sorry, I'm doing the washing up, so there might be some clanking of dishes.
0: No, I'm glad that you're multitasking.
1: Covered in Bear? Is that the name of the band?
0: I'm hearing something and bear. Boy and Bear, is that what you're saying?
1: Yeah, yeah.
0: No, it's not Boy and Bear.
1: Boom.
0: Sorry for that, Matt. Before I let you go, whose life story has stuck in your memory?
1: I remember watching an Australian story. This is years and years ago, Mick. And it was about Wayne Bennett, the coach of, the Broncos, now South Sydney.
0: Yes.
1: And it was the most moving and beautiful tale. I'd always thought of him as a gruff fellow, but the way players and his family spoke about him and his life story was just beautiful.
0: Mm. Yeah, I saw that too, the story of Wayne Bennett. Hey, thanks a lot. Thanks, Matt. We'll let you get back to the washing.
1: Into it.
0: Good on you. 1-300-222-702. Katrina in Roslyn. Hi, Katrina.
2: Hello.
0: Any ideas of this song? Would you like to hear it again?
2: No, because I wouldn't have a clue.
0: You wouldn't have a clue?
2: Never heard.
0: I will just take the name of the song, if that's easier, because there's the gong and yep. We've got to wrap things up. Would you like to take a guess?
2: Can you play it again then?
0: I can play it again. The band is Avicii and the song title is...

0: It came out in 2013. Anything coming?
1: The Journey Ends.
0: The Journey Ends? It is not The Journey Ends. Before I let you go, Katrina, who's the life story that you've seen or read about that's kind of stuck in your memory?
1: A long, long time ago, for my year 12, I read A Fortunate Life by Abby Facey, and it impressed me.
0: Yeah, great book. Great book. Thanks, Katrina. We've got to get a wriggle on because, well, the news is upon us and the news stops for no one. Michelle in Sutherland. Hi, Michelle.
2: Hey, how are you?
0: Thank you for picking up the phone. First time caller. Would you happen to know the song? It is by Avicii. It came out in 2013. Would you like to hear it again?
2: No, don't need to hear it, but I'm going to use my brain's trust, which is my eldest daughter, because she's going to answer for us.
3: It's Wake Me Up by Avicii.
0: Well done! So wake me up.

0: Eldest daughters, they come in so handy, don't they, Michelle?
1: Super handy, yeah. Brains trust for sure.
0: So, you have won the quiz. Which means you win the fridge magnet and a book from our ABC Book Library, and you can hear whatever song you like from tonight's quiz. Dumb Things by Paul Kelly. Come

0: I mean, love the Beatles, Aerosmith, I Don't Want to Miss a Thing, or Wake Me Up by Avicii. You can hear more of that. Or The Pretenders we played. I'll Stand By You.
1: Let's do The Pretenders.
0: Oh, okay. Here it is. Before I let you go, is there a life story that's stuck in your mind?
1: I actually really liked the stories about the Nurse Bullwinkle from earlier today, so I think that's something, I guess, yeah, just to reflect upon and thank her for her service, and yeah, that's it.
0: Yeah, very good. Thank you for that. I think on the text line, there was a nice text about Vivian Bullwinkle and that story being on Phil Clark's Nightlife. If you want to check that out, you can go to the Nightlife webpage and put that story in, Vivian Bullwinkle, and he'll hear Phil Clark's interview on it. Well done to Michelle and to her eldest daughter. Here's Chrissie Hynde and The Pretenders.

0: ABC News, I'm Thanmaya Navada. The federal government is moving to change how authorities can prove cigarettes being sold on the black market are illegal. Kaveh Barry reports.
1: Under new laws introduced to Parliament today, prosecutors would be able to rely on obvious indicators such as price, packaging and missing documentation. A legal packet of cigarettes can cost $40 to $50, while illicit packs can be sold for as little as $10 to $20. Cigarettes that fail to meet Australia's plain packaging rules could also raise suspicion. At present, authorities can struggle to prosecute cases because they must prove an accused person knew the tobacco had been illegally imported. The government says the changes will make it easier to target retailers, distributors, and organised crime groups.
0: Former Prime Minister Kevin Rudd says there's a 1 in 3 possibility of China invading Taiwan in 2028. Mr. Rudd, who most recently served as Australia's ambassador to the US, says he's made the assessment based on China's military preparedness and political factors in China, Taiwan and elsewhere. He's told the National Press Club that 2028 could provide a flashpoint and the US and others need to provide adequate deterrence.
2: If you look at China's pattern of military and naval exercises, these some years ago ceased looking like exercises and began to resemble full-scale dress rehearsals.
0: The Philippine Coast Guard says a loud explosion was heard on board a boat that caught fire, killing 5 people. Eliza Getzia reports.
3: Rescuers are battling poor weather to try to find people still missing after the fire broke out on board the ferry off the island of Coron, en route from Manila. The Coast Guard says 43 people have been rescued, leaving 86 unaccounted for. A Coast Guard spokesperson says a survivor recounted hearing an explosion coming from the boat's hold compartment, which at the time was carrying multiple vehicles, including motorbikes. Private boat owners and local fishermen have joined the search alongside the Coast Guard and the Army. The company that owns the ferry has expressed profound sadness and deep concern and says it's cooperating with authorities.
0: Donald Trump's offer to pay $5,000 to every adult American if his Republican Party retains control of both houses of Congress in the November midterm elections has been described as a desperate pander for votes. The US president announced the plan at a rare midterm convention in Dallas ahead of the crucial nationwide elections. United States Studies Center CEO Professor Michael Green says there appears to be little strategy to the move, and he's not sure if it's legal.
4: It certainly is pandering to win votes in a midterm election where the prospects for Republicans in the House are bad and in the Senate mixed at best. Not sure it will work. Not sure that there's an actual plan behind it.
0: A Victorian coroner has heard a man who died after threatening police with a knife at a Melbourne train station last month was experiencing a mental health episode. Samantha Johncher has more.
5: Today, the Victorian Coroner's Court heard 37-year-old Aboriginal man Joey Thurston had shared his location with his son the morning he died and told him he was feeling paranoid. That evening, he died following a confrontation with police at Clayton train station in the city's southeast. The coroner heard police attempted to negotiate with Mr. Thurston and used tasers, capsicum spray and a beanbag gun to disarm him before he was eventually arrested and experienced a cardiac arrest while being carried away on a stretcher. He has been remembered as loving and family-oriented. The inquest continues in December.
0: A review has found patients who need longer GP appointments are being shortchanged by inadequate Medicare rebates. A report by the Medicare Advisory Committee has found the system has incentivized GPs to churn through patients and says rebates for longer appointments should be increased. GP and President of the Australian Medical Association, Danielle McMullen, says women in particular are disadvantaged by the current rebate structure.
6: Women's health often is complex when we're talking about reproductive planning, management of menopause. These can be really difficult to get to the bottom of and so often are longer consultations.
0: And Victoria has officially decriminalised begging after Parliament voted to remove the offence, which was previously punishable by up to 12 months in prison. The move now brings Victoria in line with several other states, including New South Wales and WA, which decriminalised begging almost 50 years ago. And you're up to date with the latest from ABC News. For more news at any time, you can head to ABC Listen.
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9: Welcome back and thank you for being here. Coming up in about 20 minutes or so, you may have heard the term looks maxing. Have you heard that? Looks maxing is kind of how people want to maximise the way they look. Then came gym maxing, jaw maxing, maximising your jaw so you strengthen your jaw muscles to get a big sort of chesty, strong chesty bonds looking jaw. Then we heard of China maxing, where everybody wants to sort of be like they are in China, eat dumplings and, you know, drink herbal teas, that kind of thing. The latest one is lazy maxing. Lazy maxing. We'll find out more about that ahead of a lazy weekend, perhaps. Also, after 9 o'clock, you might be interested to tune in to hear the Human League. They're going to join us live from the UK. They've got their greatest hits tour coming to Sydney early next year, in January, in fact.

The Human League are a trio. Susan Ann Sully is a third of that trio, and she's going to join us after 9 o'clock from the UK. This is their hit song.

Now it's time for a brand new segment on Evenings. We're calling it kind of What's Your Scene? And it's an attempt to look at how things have changed over the generations. What was done before compared to how it's done today. What's

What's the scene? What is the scene? What was your scene? We're going to choose different topics every Thursday night at this time. And tonight we've chosen the topic of dating. What does dating look like today? How do you do it? Where do you go? What does it really mean? What are the sort of social rules around two people meeting up for the first time? And how is dating the same or perhaps different to how you may have done it? You might remember your first date. You might remember how you kind of came about to do that. Did you even call it dating? How are things different today compared to perhaps when you were doing it? That's what we're teasing out tonight. You can be part of this conversation. 1-300-222-702 or the text line 0467-922-702. How have things changed?

0: us out. Natasha Hopman, evening's producer, is here. Hello, Tash.
1: Hello, Renee.
0: Now, my son is still at school.
1: Yes.
0: And he went on his first date last weekend.
1: How exciting.
0: Well, I thought so. But he came to me and he said, "Mum, I don't actually know what to do." He said, should I go to Sushi Train? And I said, oh, I'm not sure Sushi Train is appropriate, or is it that you're a bit too grown up for Sushi Train? Why don't you go perhaps to a Thai restaurant? And so we found kind of like a, you know, a fairly well-priced Thai restaurant in the city. And then I suggested maybe you go to the yogurt bar, the frozen yogurt place, and he didn't like that idea. So he said, how about we go then to like a sports bar and we can watch the AFL together?
1: Hmm.
0: What do you think of that as a first date?
1: Well, is that their connector? Is that what they're both interested in, like the AFL?
0: Well, he's interested in it. I don't know if
1: she's. The criteria for her.
0: I hope she's sporty. But does that sound like a good first date to you?
1: It sounds like a good first date, yes, especially if they've gotten to know each other. I think dating now is usually, if you're on the apps, it's to meet new people, right? Whereas in that scenario, it seems like they've already met before and it was progressing from friends to a date.
0: I don't think so. No? They hadn't actually met before.
1: They hadn't?
0: Not to my knowledge, but see, in my day, I'm talking about the 90s, we wouldn't have even called it dating.
1: Right.
0: I don't think it was even a thing to actually date. You would just all go out, big groups of girls and big groups of boys, and you'd go to some venue and probably everybody drank too much and danced hard on the dance floor. And then at the end of the night, you kind of just either paired off or you didn't. And we called it going out with, or going with, or getting with.
1: Right. Well, I think dating as a term has changed with this generation, because dating is more of an active thing that you're doing. It's you're dating, you're actively seeking people, usually on apps, the popular ones being Hinge, Tinder, Bumble. They're the most popular ones. And dating as a term is kind of assuming that you're seeing multiple people, I think, is you're actively going out on dates, meeting new people to meet new people and see if they're compatible with you.
0: And does everybody pay their own way?
1: It depends on what you prefer. I think it depends on the person. Some people do just like to split 50-50. I think there is some tradition in whoever's asked the other person on the date does pay for it initially, but I think modernly most people usually just go drink for drink, and I don't think it usually is a dinner date. It's usually they go out for drinks or coffee, because you're meeting someone, you don't want to necessarily commit to a whole dinner. It's more of a short affair to see if you get along, and then the night can progress or the day can progress.
0: So what

0: pulled me over was that my 18-year-old said that he had to pay, right. Which means that I had to pay because he doesn't earn any money. And I said, but don't you just go 50-50? Back in my day, we would have all paid our own way. There would have been no expectation as I remember it. Maybe I'm not remembering it as clearly as maybe other people had different experiences, but there was no expectation that someone else would pay for your night out together. But he was insistent that he should pay, and I don't know whether that's because he instigated the date or because he feels like he's a man.
1: Right. Well, most commonly when I went on dates, it was because I'm with a partner now, but it was we'd go buy one drink, one round, and then round for round. One person would buy the first round of drinks, the next person would buy the next. And I think that was a way, at least for me, for it to be equal.
0: So there's no expectation that the man has to pay?
1: Not in my – not for me at least.
0: 1-300-222-702. Stay with us, Tash, because we've got to delve into a whole lot of other aspects of dating. But John joins our conversation from Orange. Hello, John.
2: Hello.
0: Great to have you here. So dating, would you have called it dating back in your day?
2: We used to call it going around with someone.
0: Going around.
2: Yeah,
0: see, many, many years ago, I think they used to call it going steady.
2: Yeah, that's the American version.
0: Going around.
2: Going around, yeah. So my story is about 6 years ago, I went online to, you know, and joined a dating app, as we all like to call it, and met a girl. And around COVID, of course, we met and then we got sort of stuck together. It worked out very well.
0: Because of COVID?
2: Because basically with COVID, they said, you got to stay together. You can't.
1: Yeah, you had to nominate someone.
2: Yeah, so I went, all right. And I found out a lot of the guys my age do this. We do it online, so that's how we met. She met me because she expanded her scope, like on the app. Right? And about a year and a half ago, we got married.
1: Oh, congratulations, John.
2: I know. Exactly. I'm 58.
0: When you say she expanded her scope, did she want to look for the very, very good-looking men?
1: I think he means his location.
2: Geographically. But apparently the people at our age, as I said, we go online. That's how we meet. Because where are we going to go? We're going to go to a pub and all stand around and the girl's going to... our age, walk in with dresses on and makeup. That's not going to happen. We go online now at our age.
1: You go online at any age now, I think.
0: At any age?
2: No, I don't know.
0: See, I never online dated myself. It's so foreign to me. I wouldn't even know how to approach that.
2: Don't do the swipey ones. They're gross. You do the profile ones. Especially, we haven't got time for this sort of thing. So that's how I tried the swipey ones and my, now wife, she tried the swipey ones and it was, basically gross. But when we were on the profile ones, and that's how she got me because I wrote a silly profile, a couple of glasses of red wine and a bunch of silly stuff. And she said it was really hysterical and that's how she contacted me.
0: And where did you first meet? Where did you actually have the first meeting face-to-face?
2: I said, look, this is ridiculous. So I've got to come to you. So I actually came out here in the Central West and I stayed in town and we met up and
0: Sorry for that, John. Yep.
2: Yes.
0: Yeah, you met?
2: In a park in town. Uh-huh. We had a takeaway because it was COVID, so we had to buy things through windows. But anyway, we still met in the park and then off we went to our separate ways and came back again a bit later on.
0: And it's lasted and now you're married.
2: Now we're married, yeah.
0: Wow.
2: Worked out beautifully, yeah, fantastic. The algorithm did work. Like I did put it online and the silly algorithm linked her to me and... the silly thing worked. Like we are 100% compatible. And it's sort of ridiculous when you think about it, but the silly computer worked.
0: So the key to your story is that you had to widen your scope. You had to widen the geographic

0: Or location. Yeah,
1: that's right. Wonderscope. Use one of those online dating things that are about a profile. So you have to put a lot of information in. You know, none of this swiping and look at me standing on a hill doing a yoga pose, or, you know, I hear me like, you know, pumping iron or something. It was more about the information online. and it did link us. And that's how it worked. So
0: fantastic. Yeah, hey, great to hear your story, John. Thank you.
1: No worries.
0: Yeah, 1-300-222-702 is the number if you want to be part of this conversation. How is dating today different perhaps to yesteryear? Tash, so widening your scope on the online dating apps, would you agree with that?
2: I guess it depends what you're looking for, and it depends where you are. If you're in a town with only so many people that are around your age and or single and available, and you've sort of gone through all those people, maybe widening your scope could be a good thing. But if you're in a really, I guess, population dense city, you might not need to. It just depends.
0: So you're in your mid-20s. What are the apps that you would say would be the places to meet people?
2: I'd say, as I said, the three most popular ones are Hinge, Tinder, Bumble. And like John was saying, those are quite swipey apps. But I think now more people prefer apps that have more details in profiles rather than just photos, because people just get exhausted from swiping. They get app burnout.
0: So the apps work.
2: They have in my case, yes.
0: Yeah, and in John's case.
2: And in John's case.
0: Yeah, so we shouldn't poo-poo them.
2: Well, I just think it's in today's, you know, world, that is the way that people meet each other, or at least meet people with similar intentions to them.
0: So first date, my 18-year-old went to a Thai restaurant. He paid. We just heard you can go to the park.
2: Yes.
0: Nobody has to pay for that. They're free. What are the other places in today's dating world? Where would people go to meet up for the first date?
2: Probably a bar or a coffee shop is usually what's done. I guess there are dinner dates, but I'd say it is pretty crucial to, if you're meeting a stranger, to meet them in public somewhere. Yes.
0: You wouldn't go to a nightclub?
2: Oh, it depends what you'd like. If your common interests are going to nightclubs, that could be it.
0: But would you go to the Yochi bar, to the frozen yogurt bar?
2: That is a common one, yes. Lots of people who love frozen yogurt have gone on Yochi dates.
0: What else can you tell us, Tash?
2: So I guess the main thing is that people around my age, which is Gen Z, I'd say 30% of Gen Z people are using these dating platforms, 35% millennials, at least that's what the data's telling us. And to sort of turn something that's on your phone into reality, it's pretty simple. You suss the profile that you see in front of you, you match, you message, see if there's any banter. And then I think the other important steps, which are the social norm, is that you exchange social media, because again, there is the risk of catfishing out there. So you have to make sure that you do your checks and balances so you're meeting someone that is real. And as I said before, meeting in public is very important, and making sure that your friends know where you are and who you're meeting is also pretty good to do as dating practice.
0: Would you call it dating?
2: That is dating, yes.
0: Yeah, but it's not exclusive. You are actively doing something, dating many people.
2: Yeah, I'd say dating is now an active word. If you're dating, I don't think you can assume that you're, you know, something serious or something exclusive. And I think that has been a shift in that word, because I think before, if you said that you were dating someone, someone might assume that that is your only partner. But I think dating is now an active word. You're on apps. You're, I guess people assume you're on apps to meet people. And by meeting people, you're casting a wide net to meet as many possible people that could be compatible with
0: you. So you're
2: you.
0: Not with a person, you are looking for a person.
2: Yeah.
0: Yeah. I've heard the term bandied around, I'm talking to someone.
2: Yeah.
0: Is that dating? Is that different?
2: I think that's different. I would say talking might mean that it's only really online.
0: Right, you haven't met face to face.
2: Yeah.
0: So courting, nobody would use that, would they?
2: No.
0: No, that's from 100 years ago. Going steady, no. Going around with, as John said.
2: Probably not.
0: No. Going with, going out with.
2: Going out with, maybe, yeah.
0: That's what we would have said in the 90s, going out with.
2: I tell you what there is a rise in, situation.

0: Asian ships.
1: What? What does that mean?
0: So it's a relationship that has a lack of clear definition. And it's a trend that apparently 45% of Gen Z people are in situationships, which, as I said before, is because of this weird thing where if you're dating, you can't assume that you're exclusive with someone. You do have to have a conversation to define the relationship. So lots of people, before they reach that define the relationship conversation, they're in a situationship.
1: That is so good. Hey, Stephen's given us a call from Stanhope Gardens. Hello, Stephen.
2: Oh, hi, Renee.
1: How has dating changed?
2: I can hardly hear you. I'm sorry.
1: How has dating changed, Stephen?
2: About dating.
1: Mm.
2: Right. Well, I'll just talk and you can listen. I'm an old man now, but when I was younger, I used to teach ballroom dancing in a little one-horse town, almost. And we just had, a bit like you, we just had classes. And that was the only thing to do in that town. And boys came to meet the girls, and the girls came to meet the boys. And everyone just met each other, and it wasn't so formalised, you know?
1: Mm. And you just hope for the best, and you might be successful or you might not. And if you're not, you just come back next week.
2: I think it was a much nicer atmosphere. I think if it's too formalised and you've got a plan for it and all that, I mean, and you've got to know who pays and all of that, that's where I'm an old man. You know, I think it's nice to go 50-50 and all that sort of thing, if that's the right person, you know. But you've got to get out and look and, you know, not just run to the book. You know, if you know what I mean.
1: Mm. And so did you meet a partner that way, Stephen?
2: I'm really having trouble hearing you, sorry.
1: Oh, okay. Did you meet a partner that way yourself?
2: No, I didn't.
1: but that was the way.
2: A totally different situation, but still just in a nightclub, you know. But it wasn't, I don't know about my first date, I can't remember that. But, you know, but I know that in this little dance class set up, the boys definitely came to meet the girls, and girls definitely came to meet the boys, and they just all got together, and we just played the music and sort of taught them what to do, and they just had a good time.
1: Yeah,
2: you know?
1: Good on you.
2: Good, there were good friends made out of that too, yeah. I think.
1: Yeah, thank you, Stephen. Yes, I mean, that is not dissimilar to my experience. And you just partnered with the person in your local community, right? Because that's all you knew. You weren't looking to compare and contrast every single person
0: you met.
1: You
0: couldn't expand the location.
1: I didn't even know what expanding the location meant. Penny says, I remember back in my day you'd give a phone number out and you would just hope they would call.
0: Mm.
1: And it would always be a landline, wouldn't it, Penny? And they had to get past your mum and dad. Yes, you wouldn't just hand your phone number out, would you now, Tash?
0: No.
1: Or would you?
0: No, I wouldn't. Though that did happen to my sister recently. My grandmother actually handed out her number to someone, which I thought was quite sweet, and they're still together.
1: Mm. Debrilla on the text line 0467 922 702 says, I met my first beau at an end of school dance back in 1969. We seem to be the only two people who liked this new band called Led Zeppelin. So it was only natural that we went steady. That was the term, not dating. We went steady for 5 years and we have remained friends right throughout our lifetime. He died sadly a few years ago, says Debrilla. Someone else says, I don't understand this modern electronic dating system. I'm glad I'm old. But it sounds like it works, the electronic dating system, the online dating system, if that's the only way to do it.
0: I think it is the only way to do it now. I just think it's the norm now. It's what's done. It's the current dating scene. If you do want to find a romantic partner, it's your most, I guess, secure way to do it.
1: If you want to be in a situation.
0: Hopefully you get past the situationship. It doesn't sound very fun.

0: That is Dire Straits, of course. The song Lady Writer. Just to let you know, there has been a car accident in Sydney in Cecil Hills on the M7 motorway approaching Elizabeth Drive. It's affecting two of three northbound lanes. That's in Sydney. And there's a breakdown on the M1 Pacific Motorway approaching Freeman's Drive overpass. This is in the Hunter Valley. It's a truck that's broken down and that is affecting one of two northbound lanes.
1: Budging on the blind side.
2: If we truly are a sporting nation, then we need a section in the census about our sporting interests and affiliations.
3: Why is somebody Why is this?
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1: Ryan HG.
3: Surely a write-in campaign would draw the attention of organisers to the need for these questions. 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
2: Or just up the top of it. You know, I love Manly. Foz is doing a great job.
3: And I get all my rugby league from Budging on the blind side.
1: Ryan HG.
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0: So you may have heard the term looks maxing. Looks maxing is about maximising the way you look. Then we got gym maxing. We've had jaw maxing, China maxing. Now the latest maxing is lazy maxing. So maxing is all about optimization, whatever that is. What is actually lazy maxing? And is lazy maxing a good thing or a not so good thing? To help us understand, Charlotte Gupta is a sleep scientist at CQ University. Hello, Charlotte.
6: Hi, thanks for having me.
0: So lazy maxing, I guess, is about maximizing laziness. And maximizing.
6: Yeah, I think there's a lot of different ways to think about it, but I guess what can we do to be lazy that will give us the best benefits?
0: So I guess when I think of being lazy, particularly over a weekend, would be to sleep in, have a very late brunch, kind of laze around in the afternoon watching trashy television perhaps, or I don't know, maybe just idling around the house, daydreaming a bit. Is that a good thing?
6: I mean, it does sound very good. Sounds like a great weekend. I think it's a tough one because I don't want to sort of crush all of our dreams that the lazy weekend is ideal. But the sleep in is something that while we all love having a sleep in, well, a lot of us, it isn't, there are some benefits, but that's really only a short sleep in. So maybe half an hour or an hour. But this sort of sleeping in till mid-morning isn't actually doing us much good in the long term.
0: It's not. Why not?
6: It's sort of, think of it as, you know, if we've eaten unhealthy every day during the week, so if we haven't had enough sleep every day during the week, then having a salad on the weekend isn't necessarily going to undo all of that. It's a good thing to do, but it isn't undoing all of that. And sleep's the same, where if we haven't slept very well throughout the week, and often we don't because we're going to bed late for various reasons and then we have to be up for work and school, we're sort of chronically sleep restricted, and then we try and sleep in on the weekend to make up for it. And while that can help us feel better, we're feeling less sleepy, all it's really doing is delaying our sleep more, making it harder to get up on Monday. So really just having that short sleep in can be useful, but the best aim is to have good sleep all week.
0: I feel like society has created this situation where it rewards and applauds the early morning riser, the person who gets up at 5 o'clock in the morning before dawn and they run 10Ks and they come home and make some very healthy green juice and then they get into their day and they, you know, tick off a whole lot of things off the to-do list. They seem to be held up as the high achievers, you know, the rewarded ones, the ones we want to be more like.
6: Yeah, and it is a problem where a lot of people will think, you know, you're lazy if you sleep in, or if you don't feel alert in the morning, you're lazy. And that's not the case for everyone. A lot of these, you know, celebrities or CEOs that we hear about getting up at 4 or 5 a.m., they go to bed at, you know, 7 or 8 p.m., which is how they're maintaining that. And for a lot of us, it's just not feasible. You know, we can't fit in work and family and all the things we need to do if we're not sacrificing some of our sleep, which is unfortunate. And so it's definitely not lazy to sleep in on the weekend. And often that's because we're so sleep restricted during the week that our body feels it needs it. And if you do get a little bit of extra sleep and you feel great because of that, then overall that is a good thing.
0: 1-300-222-702. Do you like the idea of lazy maxing? Does that appeal to you? Or are there other underrated experiences of how you spend your time? Things like staycations. That's a bit underrated, isn't it, Charlotte? You know, the idea of just staying home and doing not much and using your annual leave for that reason. A lot of people would think, oh, what a waste. Why would you do that and not go and take a wonderful holiday somewhere? But I think the staycation has a lot of merit.
6: Yeah, I think we definitely want to move away from this idea that packing more in and being busier and, I guess, maxing all of our behaviours is better always. And sleep is one of those things that, you know, we can't rush it. We can't pack it, really. We can optimise our sleep routines. We can prioritise it, but it needs time. And so slowing down and making sure you're getting enough sleep, like on a staycation, you know, go somewhere and prioritise your sleep, can be really good.
0: Mm. But in terms of de-stressing yourself, is it a good idea to just idle around the home? You know, not doing very much, not being very active, but just kind of, you know, enjoying the space that you're in and calming your mind and almost

0: sort of, I don't know, it's almost like defragging your brain, isn't it?
1: Yeah, sort of having time to slow down and particularly, you know, be away from devices and technology and the sort of principles of like mindfulness and meditation where you are just sort of slowing your brain down and whatever that might look like for you, whether that's getting some sun outside, you know, maybe it is watching a movie or reading or something, that you are just giving your body a chance to rest and restore. And rest doesn't always mean sleep, but it can just mean slowing down.
0: Mm. There's a lovely state of mind, and I think if I use the term daydreaming, people will know what I mean. But you know that sort of state of mind where you're kind of between two worlds. You're not quite conscious of what's happening in front of you, but you're not asleep. You're kind of in an in-between zone, and someone will come along and disturb your daydreaming by clicking their fingers in front of your face, and then you're startled out of it. But that place of daydreaming, now that is a beautiful place to be in. Do you know what I'm talking about?
1: Yeah, it'd be great if we could spend a bit more time there. But I think it's, you know, what we were saying before, whether with society and all of the things we have going on kind of make it hard to actually feel like we can slow down and let our brain just wander.
0: So how do you achieve the daydreaming state?
1: I mean, I think the key, as you know, as hard as it is it's relaxing, and it's making sure you're in an environment where you can, you know, be free of distractions and stresses. And it's the sort of environment that we want, that we tell people to have when they're trying to go to sleep, is sort of however that looks for you. For sleep, it would be somewhere cool and dark, but somewhere where you can actually just let your mind rest and let your sort of biological processes do what they need to do.
0: Mm. There is a study that's been published some time ago about the weekend lie-in. It's Dr. Norwen Lee who says you shouldn't feel lazy or you shouldn't feel guilty for sleeping in a bit longer on the weekend. In fact, it can protect you against high blood pressure. It can also protect you against, you know, a stressful and complicated life.
1: Yeah, so this study that they did was using a big data set of around 40,000 people, and those that had a weekend catch-up sleep had, like you said, a lower likelihood of hypertension. The key is that was around an hour, half an hour to an hour of additional sleep on the weekend. So, well, it sounds really good. The reality is that might be, you know, well, we normally wake up at 7, getting up at 8, 8:30, which is very luxurious, but perhaps not as luxurious as the dream of, you know, sleeping until midday.
0: Yeah, okay. So the key is sleep in a little bit, an hour or two, but don't allow yourself to sleep the whole day and waste a day. There is that attitude, isn't there, that some people will sleep too long and then, you know, the whole household or their friends or family sort of berate them as though they've wasted their life. What are you doing? Get up, you lazy mug.
1: Yeah.
0: That kind of thing.
1: Yeah, no, we don't want that. We don't want sleep to be used as a, you know, way to punish people, berate people. There are some nights, you know, if you have had a really big night and you sleep in till 2 p.m. the next day, that is likely because your body needs it, and there's nothing wrong with that. If that's happening for multiple days in a row, that's probably something to look at with your sleep routine, but definitely not saying we need to avoid having fun on the weekend and staying up late.
0: On the text line 0467 922 702, Dimity in Erskineville says, I've just had a wonderful week away at a luxurious health retreat. There was delicious, healthy meals, beautiful nature, engaging activities, no alcohol, and I loved it. But my friend hated it and left early.
1: Yeah, interesting.
0: Very interesting. Someone else here says, I've always been told by my mum that you can only ever sleep in if your body really needs it. Nobody can sleep in if they don't need it. So it's, I guess, by deduction, that's a good thing for your body, to listen to your body.
1: Yeah, and that it makes sense. As always, if we've got smart mums. We naturally accumulate sleep debt during the day, and then at night we pay it back with sleep. And so if we don't get enough sleep, we've got carryover debt to the next day. And if that happens, you know, every weekday, by the weekend, our body is going to need a bit of extra sleep. So it does make sense. It's just not something we want to be doing in the long term, because we can never

0: fully sort of recover that long-term impact of sleep.
1: Hey, Charlotte, thank you so much for joining us once again. It's always good to chat.
0: Thank you for having me.
1: Dr. Charlotte Gupta, she is a sleep scientist. So now you know what lazy maxing is. Maybe you'll enjoy some lazy maxing this weekend. Not for too long, though. I think an hour of extra sleep. We have to please Charlotte or she'll get cranky.

0: That's the Dream Academy. Life in a northern town. Thank you, Tim, for enjoying that. 14 minutes away from the 9 o'clock news.
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0: Let's talk language. Ward Peters joins us. He's a lecturer in linguistics. Hello, Ward.
7: Ahoy.
0: Now, the issue is to discuss tonight is some new research. Well, it's not that new, actually. It's research out of the University of Arizona. And they claim that the average number of words being spoken per day is decreasing dramatically. So back in 2007, when they first started this research, the average number of words spoken per day was 16,000 words. In 2019, it went down to 13,000 words a day. And now they estimate that we are approaching only about 10,000 words being spoken every day. Does this matter?
7: Well, it does matter. Looking at the research, we can see that indeed in different situations and in different data sets, we start using fewer words when we are speaking to each other. Now, the study very clearly also said that they can't really tell whether this is correlated with any specific variable like age or situation. For instance, they don't really know whether we speak less to our friends or to family or at work. They just say overall, on a daily basis, we tend to speak or use fewer words. Now, there could be a couple of different reasons for that. I think our contexts have changed a lot. We are certainly using our phones way more to communicate, which is that a lot of our spoken language becomes text. And with that, in our workspace, a lot has changed to, let's say, email conversations, chat boards that also don't require us to be in any kind of meetings anymore that are face-to-face or over Zoom. So I think there's a change in modality. I'm not actually sure whether we use fewer words. I think the words just take a different form from spoken to writing.
0: So if that is happening, and presumably it will only increase this trend because technology is ramping up rather than ramping down, and we know that AI is taking over a lot of human jobs. We know that AI can do a lot of things that humans once did, which means that the jobs of the future, many say, are going to be the very human type of jobs where you need very strong communication skills, right?
7: Mm-hmm. Yeah. For sure. I mean, to be fair, you're preaching to the choir. We as linguists are, of course, very much in favor of people knowing what language is all about and actually being creative and effective with language. But yes, it's exactly true. AI is automating a lot of jobs and a lot of tasks that we throughout the day had to do at work or even just in our daily lives. And when those tasks are automated, let's say writing an email or going through some numbers at work or making your household, grocery list, all of that can be automated, which means that there's more time for you to do other things. But also, if there is a task or something that you indeed need higher level skills for, language-wise, reasoning-wise, those become way more human because we see that our AI models, they're very good at the tasks that they have been trained on. But going beyond that with the systems is just very, very difficult. And that's where the human still has a very, very important role to play, and that won't change very
0: easily. So herein lies the problem. If we're not practicing our language skills and our sort of emotional intelligence skills through human communications.
7: Mm-hmm.
0: And we're going to need them more and more into the future as AI takes over the sort of more writing skills or mundane skills or software engineering skills. Where are we going to arrive at as human beings if we've let these language skills kind of slip?
7: Yeah, I think you make a very strong point that indeed we have to be aware of what is being taken over in the tasks and the jobs that we were used to be doing, and what we now can do as a replacement, or what we should be doing as a replacement, because now it has all of a sudden created a whole new kind of realm of jobs and tasks that we now have to do. The critical thinking part of, do we trust what we see? Do we know where it comes from? Do we know how it has been created and written up? That, I think, becomes way more important. That's what, like, we as linguists are very, very much aware of, that that is also really embedded in how we use language. But at the same time, beyond language, when we talk about

0: communicate, how it links to everything else in the world, that becomes really, really important. Yeah.
1: Because in the past you'd say, oh, well, you know, this younger person, they don't make much eye contact when they communicate. They don't really read a situation very well. They sort of, you know, don't know how to communicate verbally. But that's okay because they can become a computer programmer. And there's loads of jobs in computer programming and in technology.
0: Well, yeah. Well, look, the fact that we have to become more aware of how we communicate and how other people communicate, I think is a good thing because it can indeed make us, like, just rethink what it means to be human. And I think that is a great thing. That said, it doesn't mean that all of us have to become great communicators. I think it also really involves us being critical of the information that we see. The codes that are written are fine at its base level, but I mean, when you really want to do something with it, when you want to actually make something that people will use, well, then it has to be good and it has to be human. We see that the app stores of Apple and Google are flooded with new applications, new apps you can download on your phone. It's a 2.5-fold increase, but we see that the use and like the downloads of those apps are still the same as they were before AI. So the demand kind of still stays the same, and people still make choices on what they want and what they don't want. And an AI system is just really bad at gauging all of that. That's why you need the human.
1: I just wonder, though, whether we've done our young people a disservice by not kind of building up their human communication skills so that they'll be able to, you know, use those human communication skills when the AI bots have taken over all the routine technical jobs.
0: Yeah, but that's also, I think, why we as society are now kind of grappling with, okay, what should we do now? What should we be teaching in schools? How should parents raise their kids? How should we make sure that we stay a community with each other? And I think that is one of the big next steps to think about when it comes to AI integration everywhere. And we also have to be critical. Do we need an AI system embedded in every single element of education and work and society? Maybe we should just think about where does it fit and where does it not fit? What is very human and what should stay human and what shouldn't? I think those are also discussions worth having.
1: Thank you, Ward. Good to chat.
0: Always good to chat, Renee.
1: Ward Peters is a lecturer in linguistics. You might have some thoughts. Very happy for you to share them. 1300 222 792.

0: That is G Flip. The song is Australia. Coming up to 5 minutes of news at 9 o'clock, and then our comedians are in session for You Won't Believe It, the unbelievable but true stories of this week's news.
1: ABC News, I'm Thanmaya Narvada. The federal government is doubling down through new legislation before Parliament as the political fight over Australia's booming illegal tobacco market intensifies. Kaveh Akbari reports.
2: The draft new laws would make it easier to prosecute people selling illicit cigarettes and strip criminals of money and assets generated by the trade. Authorities could use factors such as unusually cheap prices and overseas-style packaging as evidence tobacco is illegally imported. The government says the changes are designed to target the entire supply chain from organised crime groups through to distributors and retailers. The Coalition and One Nation argue dramatically cutting tobacco excise would shrink the black market. Labor rejects that approach, saying stronger enforcement is the better way to tackle organised crime without undermining public health policy.
1: The Prime Minister has paid tribute to the people who lost their lives in the September 11 terror attack in New York ahead of the 25th anniversary of the tragedy. Nearly 3,000 people from more than 100 countries died in the coordinated attacks by the extremist group Al-Qaeda against the United States. During question time, Anthony Albanese read out the names of the 10 Australians who lost their lives and says tomorrow Aussies will pause to remember.
3: We'll also think about those whose lives were changed forever. All who lived with loss, all who suffered with grief, trauma and sickness, and all who still endure the burden of memories that simply will not fade.
1: Chinese state media is reporting President Xi Jinping has called for intensified rescue efforts and a swift investigation after a fire killed at least 20 people at a state-owned shipyard. Xinhua News Agency says the fire broke out mid-morning local time on a foreign cargo ship at the Qingdao Beihai Shipyard in China's east. 5 people are reported missing. The shipyard is controlled by the China State Shipbuilding Corporation, one of the world's largest shipbuilders. Meanwhile, the ferry operator whose boat caught fire in the Philippines, killing 5 people and leaving nearly 90 missing, has expressed profound sadness and deep concern. Eliza Getzey has this update.
4: Rescuers are battling strong winds and smoke haze as they try to find those still missing after the fire broke out on board the ferry off the island of Coron, en route from Manila. The Philippine Coast Guard says some 43 people have been rescued, leaving 86 unaccounted for. A Coast Guard spokesperson says a survivor recounted hearing an explosion coming from the boat's hold compartment, which at the time was carrying multiple vehicles, including 5 motorbikes. Private boat owners and local fishermen have joined the search alongside the Coast Guard and the Army. The boat's owner, Atienza Inter-Island Ferries, says it's cooperating with the government to determine the cause of the blaze.
1: The dangerous work continues to try to locate some of the hundreds of hydropower workers trapped underground in Nepal after the catastrophic ice avalanche and flood 2 weeks ago. Rescue work at one of the sites, the Thrishuli 3A hydropower plant, has had a breakthrough with tunnellers able to get into a large chamber where people may have survived. Australian tunnel rescue expert Arnold Dix is helping with the rescue there and says while it's good progress, it's now been quite a while since the workers were trapped.
5: Just, you know, 3-4 minutes ago, we've found a zone with air. Now, of course, people who are in there, they've had to survive in pitch black for over 2 weeks with the only thing they will have had is access to water.
1: Back home, the Tasmanian Greens have tabled a bill to ban conversion practices in the state. Josh Duggan reports.
6: Conversion practices seek to change a person's sexual orientation or gender identity. Draft legislation to ban the practices was released by the Greens for consultation this year and has now been tabled in Parliament. The bill would establish a framework overseen by a conversion practices commissioner and would make it a criminal offence to conduct conversion practices. The government has not yet expressed a position on the bill. Premier Jeremy Rockliffe supports a ban on conversion practices, but Deputy Premier Guy Barnett called the draft bill fundamentally flawed.
1: And a book examining the fatal police shooting of Kumanjai Walker has won the non-fiction prize at this year's Prime Minister's Literary Awards. Journalist Kate Wilde received the $80,000 award for The Red House, which explores Mr. Walker's death and the murder trial of former NT police officer Zachary Rolfe, who was found not guilty in 2022. Wilde says she wanted to move beyond predictable political divisions and explore the case with greater nuance. You're up to date with the latest on ABC News.
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0: Welcome back and thank you for being here. Coming up in about half an hour, the Human League are coming to Australia. Their greatest hits tour will be playing at the Enmore Theatre in Sydney early next year. It's going to be January the 30th of 2027. Human League, most famous for this song.

0: pioneering kind of synth pop. We're going to take you live to London to talk to Susan Ann Lee, who is one third of the trio. That's in a bit. But right now, it's time for...
1: Oh, really?
2: Wow.
3: What does that mean?
1: Yeah, what does that mean?
4: I can't believe it.
5: Oh, my!
1: I can't believe it.
0: Yes, you won't believe this. The unbelievable but true stories of this week's news cycle. Kevin Hunn and AJ Lamarck are with us. Welcome.
4: Hello.
6: Hello, hello.
0: Yeah.
4: I feel I defy anyone who didn't hear that track play and just start bobbing their head. Everyone in this room, we instinctively just started
0: Don't
4: bobbing
0: you
4: it.
0: Love me, baby.
4: And we were lip syncing at exactly the same time. So I hope you were too.
0: Well, let's get into it. There's some cracking stories tonight. Shall we start with you, AJ?
4: Yeah.
0: Take us to Bangladesh. Mm. This is the story of a 55-year-old fisherman.
4: Yes, this is the story of a 55-year-old fisherman from Bangladesh who ended up in the emergency surgery division of the hospital this week after a live eel entered his body through his rectum Ooh. And perforated his colon from the inside.
0: Whilst he was fishing.
4: Whilst he was fishing.
6: You'd hope while he was fishing.
4: The man explained to the doctor he'd been wearing a traditional lungi, which is like a long skirt type garment, when the eel entered through the bottom of the opening and wriggled its way in. He waited a full day before seeking medical attention, hoping the situation would resolve itself naturally. Alas, it did not and required medical intervention. That is a bad fishing trip. I just want to put it out there. That's probably one of one star. That's an ordeal.
0: The eel was nearly 2.5 feet long.
4: Yes.
6: Oh, my goodness. That must have felt so bad after feeling quite good.
0: That's extraordinary. That would not have happened many times before.
4: It just seems intentional by the eel. Because, I mean, there's jumping out the water like and being scared, and then there's finding a very small opening, let's say, and going for it. I don't know. I feel like the eel had goals. And it just statistically.
6: Also, a whole day. I'm like, I mean, I know that I hear about, you know, like people being very embarrassed to, you know, present to ERs with objects that may or may not have been accidentally inserted. But a whole day with a live eel.
0: That's 2.5 feet long.
6: Yeah. This is giving Richard Gere a run for his money.
4: Well, apparently this is the second time it's happened overall. There was a case in with a man in Hong Kong, but he had deliberately inserted an eel into himself as an attempt to relieve constipation because apparently the pharmacy was a bit too long of a walk. So he thought, you know what? I've got an eel here. Let's go to town. But in this case, allegedly, he is saying that it was accidental.
6: Yeah.
0: You have to explain your Richard Gere joke.
6: Oh, it's that rumour about the gerbil.
0: Oh.
6: Yeah, anyway. Yeah. Moving on.
0: Over to you, Kevin. I hope Richard's not here or listening. Kevin, take us to the Maryland's Renaissance Festival, which is celebrating this year its 50th anniversary.
6: Yes.
0: It runs right through until October the 25th, so plenty of time to get there if you're interested.
6: Yes, and that's Maryland's in the American state of the US rather than Maryland's out in Western Sydney.
4: Oh. Is it a bit of a different context?
6: Bit of a commute difference there. But essentially what's happened is that, and the journalist must have felt so proud of this headline, hear ye, hear ye, Renfest rules change Spurs furry furore. So what's happened essentially is that people attending the Renaissance Fair in full-body furry suits have now been banned. They're still allowed to wear kind of small detachable ears or kind of like gloves or anything, but full head coverings at this Renaissance Fair have now been banned, and it's caused quite a controversy amongst the Venn diagram of people who are furries and love going to Renaissance Fairs.
0: But hang on, a Renaissance or Renaissance, as I would say it, do animals go to Renaissance fairs?
6: People dressed as animals go to Renaissance
0: fairs.
6: Isn't
0: it a medieval festival?
4: Yeah, medieval fairies.
6: Yeah, so the runners of the Renaissance Fair are alleging that it's not because that they are furries. It's not an anti-furry discrimination thing. It's more that there have been people in fur suits or personas, but for furries, who have been behaving badly, and so that's what's led to the crackdown, such as, you know, interrupting performances.
4: Oh, so they've been using it as a disguise
6: to
4: mask themselves whilst getting up to no good. Because you can't be like, you can take the hood off later.
6: Yeah, like a bit of a Scooby-Doo.
4: Yeah.
6: But also it's kind of like, it's a very distinctive mask. It's like, you know, it's like, oh, who's been causing a ruckus? Oh, it's that 7-foot-tall green Labrador. And so there's been a very big backlash amongst furries who claim that they themselves are not being, you know, disruptive or misbehaving. But there's also kind of rogue elements amongst the furry community, which they disavow. So it's caused quite the schism amongst the community.
0: But are they in the wrong costume? I come back to my point. This is a medieval festival.
4: Yeah, I kind of agree with you.
0: It's
4: I'm not anti-furry at all.
0: It's set in a 16th century English kind of village. This is in America, in Maryland.
6: It's very Game of Thrones-esque.
0: Very Game of Thrones. It is a big deal. It's one of the biggest medieval festivals in the country. I looked it up. Why are they wearing furry costumes? They've got to change...
4: Maybe like direwolf?
0: Change persona.
6: Yeah.
4: You could do direwolf or dragons.
6: Yeah. I think it's really, like, I think the general kind of angst that's being expressed is that there's people who, like, you know, they're very self-aware that they are kind of like, you know, these weird, theatrical, costume-loving people who are very expressive, and they felt like a sort of kinship with the Renaissance Fair. I personally go to the gym and have a wife, so I don't really, you know, understand. I'm trying my best here to kind
4: of... You know what? I would tangent. I've been to one of these Renaissance Fairs before, and I love the concept. I'm a big old nerd. I have a show about ancient Egypt. Like, I'm a nerd. But I got annoyed at the food trucks, furries aside, because you have some food trucks, but they don't lean into the theme.
0: Yeah.
4: And I'm like, just call it ye old taco shop. I don't know, but come on.
6: Ye oldie dollar
4: You're earning
6: kebab.
4: The money at the fair. Pretend like
0: just
4: you
0: Just sell
4: care.
0: A pork knuckle.
4: Just, yeah, exactly. I'm See, furry aside, I'm after the food trucks now. That's my agenda.
0: See, it's like you're having a costume party and people come in the wrong costume.
4: Yes.
0: It's not on. You've got to get into the whole theme. You've got to be in the right kind of costume with the right food.
4: I will say there is
0: right
4: the
0: music.
4: Disney Robin Hood film, though, where Robin Hood's a fox.
6: Mm-hmm. As in, like, the animal fox.
4: The
6: not
4: animal
6: just, not just
4: Disney
6: a
4: one.
6: Handsome hunk of man.
4: No. So maybe they're being inspired by the Disney Robin Hood. Because that was a good film, and that was Middle Ages.
6: But also, when you went to the Renaissance Fair, weren't you dressed as an otter?

0: No, I was dressed as Robin Hood the Fox. That's why nobody could see me do those crimes, allegedly.
1: Tim wants to know whether the eel in Bangladesh was a Parramatta eel. Thank you, Tim. AJ Lamarck is here, as is Kevin Hahn. These are the unbelievable but true stories of this week's news. AJ Lamarck, there is a man in England who is legally blind.
0: Yeah.
1: Who has been caught not just drink driving, but driving on the motorway.
0: Yes.
1: For 240 kilometres down the motorway.
0: Exactly.
1: In the middle of the night without a licence.
0: Yeah.
1: Clearly without a licence, and a car that is not his own.
0: No, it seems like the perfect crime if you didn't get caught and you could see the road. But Anthony Hall, 50 years old from Huddersfield, was pulled over by police on the M6 near Carlisle a quarter to in the morning after officers spotted a Vauxhall Mariva swerving between lanes and onto the hard shoulder. Andrew Hall told police he had gone blind about 2 years ago but could still make out some of the lights and that he managed to navigate the motorway by following the rear lights of the lorry in front of him. Hall and his partner had shared 4 bottles of wine before he'd set off, and he told police he'd been planning to drive all the way to Scotland. He wanted, in his words, to escape his home, his relationship and his finances. He stopped for fuel at some point along the way where a petrol station attendant filled up the car without apparently raising alarm. Luckily, no one was injured. And in a court hearing, Hall had previously no previous convictions. And he had a bit of a personal breakdown before setting off, which I think can be implied. He was handed a 36-week prison sentence, suspended for 18 months and ordered to abstain for alcohol for 90 days and disqualified for driving for 12 months, despite never having a license in the first place. That, yeah. So if you're driving tonight, just keep an extra eye out in case Andrew Hall's taken a trip over to Australia. It's weird because it's oddly planned, but not at the same time.
1: How did he get so far? 240 kilometres down the motorway in England. Very highly populated country.
2: Didn't Mozart go deaf? What I'm hearing is that this gentleman here, this is my idea on this, all right, add F1 to the Paralympics. That's my take. That's what I've learned.
0: This is the Mozart of the M6, but he was going to Scotland, and what I couldn't find is what he was hoping to seek in Scotland as a remedy for his misery. Was he going to get to Scotland and be like, oh, you know what? Now I've crossed Hadrian's Wall, I realise it was all much ado about nothing. I'm fine now, actually.
2: He just really wanted to go check out the Edinburgh Fringe.
0: A couple of weeks late, but his intentions were pure. And you think, like, there were cars driving next to him at any moment in time. Wild behaviour. But commending on him his ability to drive without incident, because there are people with full vision who do manage to make a muck up quite a lot of the time. Have you seen someone try to do a parallel park on a hill?
2: Yeah, I reckon we could improve the road safety in areas like Bankstown by just making everyone have to wear a blindfold.
1: The fact that he's navigating by following the rear lights of a lorry in front of him. What if the lorry was not going to Scotland?
0: He just ended up in the tunnel to France and be like, they've got a weird accent over here in Scotland, don't they?
1: Absolutely crazy. Unbelievable, but true. These are the stories of this week's news. Back to you, Kevin. The US Open has been on.
2: Yes, it has.
1: Arina Sabalenka.
2: Yes, so I believe, yes, Arina Sabalenka, I believe that's her name. Sorry if I'm mispronouncing it. She has defended her position as the number one Grand Slam champion. She was playing against Uzbekistan's Kamila Rakhimova, but at one point the game had to be paused because there was an overly strong smell of cannabis wafting over the Louis Armstrong Stadium in New York. So someone was getting a bit too loud, and the game had to be paused. It was later resumed. The smell was dissipated by wind, as it normally is traditionally done. But then they were never able to identify the source of the smell. And so apparently in New York, cannabis is legal, but smoking inside venues is not. So there was a bit of a cheekiness going on there. But she managed to, you know, win her match and kind of finish the game, and it was all just kind of temporarily disrupted. But during the interruption, she did say, let me see if I can find the quote here. She said, guys, you can do whatever, you can smoke whatever, you can relax

0: as much as you can, but please do not do it around the tennis courts, which is a very cool, chill, like, cool teacher, but disappointed teacher type
1: hey,
0: of vibe.
1: Kids, we know you're going to drink. We know. I'm the cool teacher. It's going to happen, but let's do it within our limits, okay? Yeah. My hands are doing this kind of motion.
0: She takes a chair, turns it around, and sits on it the wrong way with her hands atop the back of the chair.
2: So what, because the smell of marijuana was so strong, it was off-putting to the play, or is it performance-enhancing?
0: Ooh, I'd probably make her, like, probably, like, relax and want to get a lot of fast food, but I don't know if that's performance-enhancing or...
1: I feel like it would be a detriment to the game of tennis.
0: Yeah, I do feel like it would be quite distracting.
1: I feel like tennis is an uppers game.
0: Yeah, look, personally, I can't comment on this, on what I would feel, because I've never smelt this, because I'm not a criminal. I've never been around the devil's bok choy, and I...
2: The devil's bok choy.
0: Call it what you may, Renee.
2: Kevin Hahn. Yes.
1: So, Louis Vuitton Stadium.
0: Louis Armstrong. You're just hearing what you want to hear.
1: I was like, did Louis Vuitton buy a stadium? Louis Armstrong's a bit different. Please carry on with the bok choy.
2: Over to you, AJ. To North Carolina now we go. Mm. Now, petting zoos are very popular.
1: Yeah.
2: If you've got toddlers in your life, you would know all they want for their birthday is... a birthday party with a petting zoo.
1: Oh, is that a thing? I've not really seen many petting zoos in Australia.
2: Oh, they're dime a dozen.
1: Oh, really? Maybe I've just not been a five-year-old child yet. that's probably why I haven't encountered them in my social circles. But yes, a petting zoo in North Carolina has triggered a statewide public health response after multiple baby goats tested positive for rabies, potentially exposing more than 200 people across the state.
2: This is a serious... Rabies is very serious.
1: It's very serious.
2: You can die from rabies.
1: Yeah, no, it's bad. The Farm Adventures...
2: Then why are you laughing?
1: I'm still in my head about being a five-year-old child. the ADHD is hitting hard. The Farm Adventures Petting Zoo, based in Iredale County, travelled to a public and private events between the 28th and the and later on in August, covering locations far and wide across the states. Health officials are now conducting nearly 300 risk exposure assessments, with rabies post-exposure treatment recommended for 213 people.
2: That's terrible.
1: That's wild.
0: That's really bad. Look, can I say, this is something that my wife says to kind of reassure herself, and I've adopted it as well. Whenever she hears about something really horrible happening, she just tells herself, don't worry about it, it's made out of cake.
1: this
0: massive rabies exposure that's affecting hundreds of people, don't worry about it, it's made out of cake.
1: Oh my God, it's made out of cake. Yeah. I want to see them in Parliament. What are you going to do about the imposing cost of living crisis? It's like, well, don't worry, rent's made out of cake.
0: Yes, exactly.
1: Energy supply? Made out of cake.
0: But this is absolutely terrifying.
1: Goats as well.
2: Now, the problem is that it was a rabid fox responsible. A fox broke through the fence and got in with the petting zoo animals and spread...
1: Sneaky.
2: The fox spread the rabies.
0: Yeah, it was rabid because it had been banned from the Renaissance Fair.
1: Good little Robin Hood callback.
2: Foxes have got a lot to answer for.
1: Oh, but I love a fox.
2: There's a lot in Sydney. Do you know that?
1: I did not. I've never seen a fox in Sydney.
0: Are they silver coloured?
1: Niche reference there. But no, I love them from London. Like, because there's so many in London. I've never seen it. I didn't know there was a fox population here. I want to see one now.
2: Yeah.
1: But not too close, apparently.
2: They are problematic. Foxes. Aww. They're out of control.
1: Yeah. In Sydney?
0: Yeah, even in suburban Sydney, I've seen a fox run past me on my way to the bins.
2: And in regional areas as well.
1: I've seen more bush turkeys near the CBD than I have foxes, and I've lived here for 10 years now. I don't know what, if I'd done something to the fox community, did they look at me walking down a street and go...
2: You have to be out late at night. That's when they rhyme around.
1: Oh, that's it. I'm not doing dodgy dealings in alleyways.
0: Anymore.
2: Moving on. I'm very worried, actually, about foxes because of this bird flu. And they are carriers of bird flu.
1: Oh, fun. Mm. They're really adding to their resume these days.
2: Kevin.
0: Hello.
2: The Hungarian grave digging competition has been held.
0: Yes. So, and I'm really hoping I'm pronouncing this correctly. Nyergesufalu. In Hungary, there is a grave digging competition. So 19 different two-man teams competed to see who could dig the fastest grave. And the dimensions, I believe, were 1.6 meters deep, 2 meters long, and 0.8 meters wide. And so it's a speed-based competition rather than a beauty-based competition. So the graves themselves don't have to be aesthetically wonderful. But it was an event held by the Hungarian Association of Cemetery Maintainers and Operators. So it was kind of a big public show to kind of show off their skills and also destigmatize death-related taboos, apparently.
2: Mm.
0: And they competed for the grand prize. The winning team took the record of 1 hour, 21 minutes. And the prize was around $640 US.
2: Which is not very much.
0: No, but death is cheap, as they say.
2: I mean, there is a kind of world competition now for just about everything.
1: Yes.
2: There's a porridge-making world competition and a stone-skimming competition. And I asked our quizzes in the evening's quiz a couple of nights ago if you were to devise a world championships that you could win.
1: Oh, that's
2: what
1: a great question.
2: What would you devise?
1: Yeah.
2: And we got some good responses.
1: Ooh. Oh, any particular standouts from memory?
2: Well, I like the guy who said, I'm particularly annoying when... watching a movie with me.
1: He
2: picks out all the continuity errors. And he's like, oh, he was wearing a purple jacket. And now in this scene, which is meant to be continuous, he's now got a red jacket on. That's not right.
1: I could see how that would... He would be up there.
2: So his partner finds him thoroughly annoying. So he reckons he would win kind of the spoiler award.
1: I saw once there was a world napping competition or something like that, and literally just mattresses on the floor.
0: Oh, yeah.
1: And there were officials walking around watching people. I know, it was staying how long you can just stay in bed and... You couldn't sleep, sorry.
0: Yeah,
1: apologies.
0: They've been doing,
1: you couldn't
0: they've been
1: sleep. You had to stay awake but just be lazy.
0: Yeah, like spacing out competitions as well.
1: And I'm just like, wow, there is something for everybody in this world. You've just got to find your thing.
0: Yeah, high pressure relaxation.
1: It's motivational, really. But my thought about this story was, how many times do you reckon they played Can You Dig It? Yes, I Can, on repeat. It's like the only song on their Spotify playlist. Nobody understands the lyrics because it's in English, but it's symbolic, and that's what matters.
2: There was another person who wanted a world championships for the messiest spaghetti eater.
1: Oh.
2: So when he eats spaghetti, he said, he's in a restaurant, it will just go everywhere. It's over his face, it's on his white
1: shirt.
2: In a
1: restaurant as well. That's a bold move to be like, I can't eat this without making a mess. I'm going to go to a public space and order it and ruin a waiter's life.
0: And was there a prize for the best prize? Like, was there a kind of a world championship? Whoever came up with the most ridiculous competition gets to...
1: Isn't that just a Guinness World Records book?
0: You know what? We've reinvented that from first principles.
2: Now, over to you, Kevin Hun. Your final story of the night is taking us to the Metropolitan Opera in New York, a very prestigious place to be.
0: Yes, yes. And so there's recently been a round of auditionees for a performance in an upcoming show at the Metro Opera, and all the auditionees were... snakes. And I'm not talking about backstabbing drama queens. I'm talking about cold-blooded reptiles.
2: This is the opera Così fan tutto.
0: Yes, yes. And it is... there were auditions for animals. Essentially, they're looking for trained snakes that can follow certain cues to form certain shapes at certain points, as is the performance kind of requirements of it. And so various snake handlers have been auditioning themselves and their snakes. And so basically, the prize role has gone to a boa constrictor named Princess. So essentially she's kind of making her first debut in the Metro Opera, maybe off Broadway's next. Maybe she's got a SAG-AFTRA membership of some kind.
2: And an Oscar.
0: Yeah. Look, I have heard grumblings, though, that there's allegations that she's a Nepo snake and she's related to Francis Ford Coppola, but that's neither here nor there. But yeah, it's just very, very fascinating to hear the kind of process. And like, I'm not sure if the snake had to submit a self-tape, and, you know, whether or not they're in any current ad campaigns at the moment or anything like that.
2: I mean, it is an opera. So does the snake, this boa constrictor princess, have to sing any arias?
0: I'm not too sure. I think they just kind of have to, like, just hiss a little bit in key. I think that's the vocal audition.
1: Wonderful. Representation. I don't know what
0: reptile presentation.
1: Yes. It does matter very much so for the snake community. I think they feel very disadvantaged in the arts world so far. So I'm really glad they finally got a lack of voice on stage.
2: Yeah. Was there an equal opportunity audition process?
0: Well, so apparently the first two snakes to audition were a little bit small, so they weren't casted back. Like they didn't receive their call back.
2: They're suing.
1: Body shaming.
0: Yeah. Yes,
1: all right,
0: exactly.
1: Move on.
0: Exactly. Was I one of those snakes? No comment from me.
2: Oh, this could get dangerous. We better move on. Finally, to you, AJ Lamarck.
1: Mm.
2: Tell us about a man in Kentucky who developed a meat allergy.
1: Yeah.
2: From eating red meat. No.
1: No.
2: An allergy to red meat.
1: Yes,
2: From being from a tick.
1: From a tick.
2: Bitten by a tick.
1: Ticks can cause a plethora of horrible ailments when you're bit by them. And he developed a severe red meat allergy. He realized it back in 2017 when he had a steak sandwich, which he's had before, and just absolutely had an immune reaction in an extreme sense, and learned more about the condition. But where the story takes an interesting turn is a friend approached him about starting an ostrich farm, which is obviously the normal conversation when you find out you've got a very strong immune disorder. And William saw more than a business opportunity, this gentleman. And he thought ostrich meat is red. It's high in iron. And crucially for his condition, or it's called alpha-gal sufferers, is classified as poultry, meaning it doesn't trigger the allergy. So William started rearing ostriches in volume, about 400 birds, and expects to grow to 700 next year to sell as ostrich meat for people who can't eat red meat.
2: That's brilliant.
1: It's a talk about ingenuity. I love this. I mean, terrible if you're from the ostrich community. Bad news for you. But for people also suffering from this condition, I love that ingenuity of being like, hey, we've got a workaround. It's going to taste similar. It's going to look similar.
0: It's just going to be a lot bigger. These nuggets are going to be the size of T-bone steaks.
1: Well, apparently the ostrich community are outraged, but they've been putting their head in the sand and avoiding the problem altogether.
2: Have you ever tasted ostrich or emu, for that matter?
1: I have not.
2: I suspect they would taste similar.
1: Yeah.
2: They're similar birds, right? Prehistoric things.
1: Yeah, I kind of imagine so. But it's kind of weird because it's like I imagine them to have really kind of gamey texture because they seem really muscular and fit, but maybe they're a bit more, I don't know, maybe you feed them up like chickens? But if they taste like red meat, it must be fine.
0: Yeah, it's like a very dark sort of, a very kind of dark buff chicken.
1: I once, the first time I went to a fancy restaurant was here in Sydney. Like, and my parents took me and I had a waiter came along and I ordered a kangaroo tartare for starters. I didn't know what it was. And the waitress was like, oh, are you sure you want that? Like it's raw kangaroo meat. And I was like, yeah. I know what I'm ordering, thank you. I was just like...
2: I've been to lots of fancy restaurants before.
1: Yeah, I'll have you know, Mrs. Person, I'm never going to remember or meet again. And I remember I got it and it's just a round ball of raw kangaroo meat with like a raw egg on top and just like trying to force it down and then smush it around the plate to look like that I'd eaten it. Like I felt like I was back to being a five-year-old child again.
0: It's very keto though. It sounds very keto.
1: So that's the only time I've eaten a kind of a bit of an obscure meat for me.
2: So back to the ostrich meat.
1: Yeah.
2: Now, this Kentucky man, Brent Williams, says that there are over 500,000 Americans living with this particular red meat allergy.
1: That's a lot of people.
2: All potential customers.
0: Is this the first bird franchise to come from Kentucky?
1: I think it is actually.
0: KFO or something like
1: that.
2: Finger licking good.
0: Yeah.
1: It sells for like $20 a pound, it sells for. So it's a pretty decent price point on an ostrich. And I think they take up less space than a cow and less food.
0: Yeah. Can you ride them though?
1: Of course, to war. Oh. And then you lose, as we lost as Australians in the Great Emu War.
0: Ah.
1: So you've got to be careful with a farm, with ostriches. Maybe they might be good at defending themselves. But we love a bit of ingenuity. In the face of crisis, innovate.
2: I hear a business idea for you, Kevin Hun.
0: Oh, yes.
2: Ostrich absolutely. Farming in Australia.
1: Yeah.
2: But with emus.
1: Yeah.
0: Emu farming.
1: Yeah, copying is the sincerest
2: Get
1: form
2: out
1: of
2: here.
1: Flattery.
2: Thank you. Judy said thank you very much for the quirky news, AJ. Thank you very much.
1: Thank you.
2: Kevin. And Tim says the boys are acutely witty.
1: Oh.
2: They're blushing.
1: Show poster.
3: Oh, really?
4: Wow.
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3: Yeah, what does that mean?
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2: You know this song? It's the Human League, made up of trio Philip Oakey, Joanne Catherall and Susan Ann Sully. From the 80s, they're coming to Australia from Sheffield in the UK. They kind of had a futuristic sound, didn't they? This is a big hit. We'll talk to Susan Ann Sully after this song.

0: The Human League, the iconic synth-pop pioneering band from the 1980s with their futuristic sound. You'd remember them, made up of Philip Oakey, Joanne Catherall and Susan Ann Sully. They're coming on a big tour down under. They'll be in Sydney in January at the Enmore Theatre, also at the Fortitude Music Hall in Brisbane in February. And it's with a great delight that I welcome Susan Ann Sully, one of the trio from the Human League, to Evenings Tonight. Hello, Susan.
1: Hi, Renee. Hi.
0: Great to have you here. Now, I think the most interesting thing for me about the Human League, your band, is your origin story. It doesn't get better than this. Give us the backdrop. So it's the late 70s. The Human League has kind of formed, hasn't it? There's three blokes in it and they have a bit of a falling out and they don't know what they're going to do. They need more band members or their record label, Virgin Records, is going to drop them.
1: Well, yeah, 1980, the original group of four men split and two wanted to keep the name of the Human League. The other two, Martin and Ian, went off to form Heaven 17, and Philip and Adrian were contracted to do a European tour and they needed to get somebody who did high backing vocals because that's what Martin Ware used to do as well as play synthesizer. So Philip went to the local nightclub that played their sort of music and saw Joanne and I together, asked us to come and audition. He also asked some other people as well. And with lots of to-ing and fro-ing with parents and school, because we were doing higher education at school.
0: Don't race too quickly through the story because it's so fantastic, Susan. So take us to the dance floor of the Crazy Daisy nightclub where you were spotted.
1: Yeah, well, we were just dancing. Joanne and I were just dancing together and I came off the dance floor.
0: And how old were you?
1: I was 17, Joanne was 8, Joanne had just turned 18,
0: You were wearing particularly fantastic clothing, as I understand the story goes.
1: What Philip always says is that in a nightclub full of very outrageous people, we just look very classic, is what he said. Like we would fit in anywhere, which I suppose is a compliment, I think.
0: Well, I read that he said that you had sophisticated dance moves and immaculate makeup and a wonderful dress
1: sense. I think whoever said that was having a laugh. He didn't say that. I remember exactly what he said to me. It was me that he spoke to. I remember. He never said that we had fantastic dance moves or immaculate makeup. He just said that we looked good together. That's what he said.
0: And so he asks you to be in his band.
1: No, he didn't ask us to be in the band. He asked us to go on tour with them for 4 weeks.
0: But you're in school.
1: We were in higher education at school. So he came and met both sets of parents. Our parents went to the school. It sounds a lot easier than it was. There were lots of tears along the way when parents said no. But I think both sets of parents realised it was an opportunity, and if we didn't, if they didn't let us go, who would have known what would have happened?
0: But it's a big deal, isn't it, Suzanne, for a 17-year-old to be invited by a person that you don't really know to go on tour for 4 weeks. You could imagine hang on a moment.
1: Our parents were absolutely terrified, which is totally and utterly understandable now. I've got a nephew who's just turning 10, and it's like the idea of him going to his mum and dad at 17 and saying, I'm going away with a pop group, it's like horrifying to me, and I'm only his auntie. So, yeah, it's the whole thing was a bit unusual, but hey-ho.
0: Yeah, but they were the 80s. Did you want to be in a pop group? Did you have ambitions to be a backup singer?
1: No, absolutely not. Even Philip, who joined the Human League a little bit later than when it had started, had no ambitions to be in a band or be a singer or anything. It just all fell on our laps, really.
0: So hang on a minute. The three of you, Philip Oakey, yourself, and Joanne Catherall. None of you had ambitions to be in a pop group.
1: No, none of us. No, never.
0: And here you are, like, almost 50 years later, you're still in the pop group, The Human League.
1: I know, it's a strange thing. I sometimes wake up and think when I'm in some foreign country and I think, oh, where am I? Oh, right, okay, I'm in New York today. All right, okay, this is my life now. And it has been, it's amazing, it's incredible.
0: So did you have singing lessons? Were you a good singer or have you become a good singer?
1: I think we tried to have a few lessons, but we didn't really like having the lessons. And I think we just busked it. We've just busked it and hoped. You know, you get some people that tell you some interesting things along the way. Martin Rushen, very early on, taught me really how to stay in tune and things. He learnt me things that he put things in my head that I always remembered. And working with Jimmy Jam and Terry Lewis in America, who'd worked with, you know, some of the most fantastic singers in the world, you know, like Janet Jackson and stuff. And working with them, they teach you things without always trying to teach you. It's just something that they manage to do. So I think we've picked things up along the way. We rehearse a lot and, you know, and we try. And that's the best that we do, you know. That's it. We're not professional singers. We never have been. So
0: it seems so unfair, Susan, that here you are with so much success, with world number ones, and you weren't even trying. So many artists
1: sure
0: would be thinking,
1: unfair.
0: How unfair!
1: Sounds like we've been, what it sounds like is that we've been really lucky. The public sort of, Joanne and I were incredibly lucky really. The general public sort of really hooked onto us for the simple reason, I think, that we were just two ordinary girls from Sheffield. We weren't super fantastic looking. We didn't have the best figures. We didn't have the best haircuts. We were just ordinary. We were like anybody who came from Sydney, from New York, from London, from Manchester, anywhere. And anybody could do what we did. We proved that. And I think so the public were quite generally quite nice to us.
0: It's such a great story. Because you and Joanne were friends. Well, from early teens, weren't you? From the
1: 13,
0: age of about 13?
1: 13. I met Joanna when I was 13.
0: And you've remained very good friends, no doubt?
1: We are very good friends, strangely, yeah. I mean, we have very separate social lives and things. We've tried to navigate a way that we are together all the time when we're at work, which works really well for us. But when we're at home, we have different private and social lives, which works as well for us. And we're very good friends.
0: Mm. So you were born Susan Gale, is that right, Susan?
1: No, I was married. I was previously married and my name was Susan Gale when I was married then.
0: Mm.
1: But I divorced. That was a long time ago.
0: It'd be very hard to be married to someone who wasn't in the band when you're touring so much, wouldn't it?
1: Oh, no, I'm married now and Martin doesn't do anything to do with the group whatsoever and we've been together more than 20 years, so...
0: So he stays home and you go off, you know,
1: he
0: dancing on the stage with
1: the
0: Soft
1: cat.
0: Cell and Mark Almond, yeah. And all that?
1: Yeah, he does all that, he's fine.
0: So are you looking forward to coming back to Australia?
1: Yeah, we love it there. You know, I was only saying to some friends over lunch on Sunday that... We went about two or three years ago and I remember on the aeroplane coming home from Perth saying, that's probably the last time we'll go. We'll probably never do this again. And then here we are going back again. I love Australia. I've got family who live in Perth and so, you know, one of my mum's sisters, her and all her family emigrated in like the mid-80s. And they were there all their lives. She's since deceased, but my uncle's still there and all the family's still there. So Yeah, I really love Australia. There's something, I don't know. I'm still not sure, though, about Christmas with sunshine. That's weird.
0: Well, you're going to be here over a very, very warm Christmas.
1: I know.
0: It's going to be... Well, I know the wildfires of Europe have certainly captured the world's imagination, but we're expecting a very warm, a very hot, shall we say, period across December, January. You'll be here at the Enmore Theatre. It is air-conditioned, so I think you'll be okay.
1: Yes, I know. We've played there before, I remember.
0: Now, have you got some good outfits to wear on this tour?
1: Yeah, I think so. I'm thinking of changing a few, but I'm not thinking about that at this point because we've still got some work to do in the UK. And so once the work in the UK is over with, then I will... then the outfits will be readjusted, shall we say, or rethought of.
0: Well, way back then in the early 80s, Richard Branson and Virgin Records took a big risk on you. It certainly has paid off, hasn't it?
1: Yeah, I think from everyone's point of view, really. I'm sure Virgin made a lot of money out of the group, and it's given us a lifetime career. You know, none of us, we've not done anything else. You know, I'm 63 now, and it's incredible that we're still able to do it. We can only do it because people buy tickets and come and see us. It's the fans that let us do this. It's nothing else. It's only the fans.
0: Well, you've got a lot of fans because you were so avant-garde, so experimental for the time. And many people say you redefined modern pop. Maybe you didn't set out to do that. Maybe you had no ambition to be a pop princess. But there you go. It's a fascinating story, Susan. Thank you so much for giving us some of your time. Shall we hear your song, Fascination?
1: Let's do that.
0: Thank you so much, Susan. We'll see you when you come to Australia.
1: Thank you, Renny. Nice to speak to you. Bye.
0: That's Susan Ann Sully from The Human League.

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5: Let's find out what's coming up for you with Phil Clark and Nightlife. And here he is. Hello, Phil.
6: Hi, Renee. 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
5: Good.
6: First hour, Motor Talk. New car sales show that EVs now outsell petrol and diesel cars. Tesla Model Y is the top-selling car in the country. Tesla was the third best-selling brand, even though it's only got two models of car to sell. So it's arrived by the look of it. Also, most cars are now made in China. Well, nearly most cars are made in China. So we'll talk some more about that with Toby. And if you've got designs on something yourself or want to get rid of your old banger, give him a call. You know the drill. Second hour of the program, I'm going to have a good long talk with John Kampfner about, he's an award-winning author and broadcaster, about what's gone on in Germany with the rise of the AfD, this far-right group, which has been blacklisted by all the major parties. That they won't have a bar of them, but they've won more than 44% of the votes in a small state of Germany. Is it an inflection point in German politics? So we'll have a chat about that. Also tonight, a good talk with Paul Barry, the author of The Big Steal, about this bloke, Sanjeev Gupta, the so-called saviour of Wyala, the man.

0: Man of Steel. What a litany of broken promises and things that just never happened. At the end of his book, I was left feeling with a sense of rage. How do these people get away with it? But they do, and it seems that we learn no lessons whatsoever, neither to governments and regulators, and nor to journalists as well, who gave this bloke an incredibly easy ride.
1: Mm.
0: So we'll talk some more about that. We'll play the Mighty Challenge, of course, and Dave's Desk tonight. We're going back to a time when, far from looking for the voice, we were looking for the voices, and we'll celebrate one of the great harmony groups of all time.
1: Which is?
0: God only knows.
1: Beach Boys.
0: Correct.
1: Ah. Looking forward to that. It's news time, 10 o'clock. Snap.
2: In the car.
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6: ABC News, I'm Thanmaya Navada. The Federal Greens' decision to back Labor's Koala Park carbon credit scheme has exposed a rare public split within the party. Three Greens senators crossed the floor to oppose the plan, saying they don't support the commodification of nature, while the majority voted with Labor to keep it alive. Greens co-founder and former leader Bob Brown says he doesn't believe the disagreement undermines Larissa Waters' leadership.
7: In fact, I had the major role in devising the party rules, which allowed for a conscience vote for just this situation where there's a division of opinion. But I have to say, I agree totally with Larissa and every other member of that party room that the forests of Australia should be protected with their wildlife.
6: The RSL has criticised One Nation leader Pauline Hanson over a satirical cartoon produced by the party in which Liberal MP and military veteran Andrew Hastie is labelled a traitor. Mr Hastie has been escalating a fight with Senator Hanson over the cartoon, which references his evidence in a defamation case brought by former SAS Corporal Ben Robert Smith. The RSL says the use of the term traitor is an attack on the entire veteran community and sends a corrosive message to veterans that their service can be recast as betrayal when it becomes politically convenient. Police say an alleged $600 million fraud syndicate uncovered in Sydney has grown into one of the largest financial crime investigations they've seen. Kaveh Akbari reports.
8: Strikeforce Middleton was originally set up to investigate fraudulent car loans, including luxury vehicles, but detectives say the investigation then uncovered a much broader network involving personal, business and home loans. Properties were allegedly bought at heavily inflated prices, with some selling for 40 to 50% more than similar homes nearby. Police alleged secret rebate agreements were then used to return part of the purchase price to buyers without the banks knowing. 33 people have now been charged and $95 million in assets recovered. Investigators say more assets are expected, with attention now turning to real estate agents and property developers.
6: Looking overseas, Chinese state media reports at least 20 people have been killed and 5 are missing after a cargo ship caught fire while docked in a Chinese port. Eliza Getzey reports.
9: The ship was docked for repairs in the Beihai Shipbuilding Company at the port of Qingdao, a major shipping hub on China's northeast coast. A photo released by Xinhua News Agency identified the ship as the Ocean Melody, which, according to tracking website Vessel Finder, sails under a Liberian flag. Xinhua reports a total of 42 people had been on the vessel and 12 of them were safely evacuated. 5 were injured and taken to hospital. Xinhua says China's President Xi Jinping issued important instructions to urgently conduct rescues of missing people on the ship, while Premier Li Qiang has called for trapped people to be rescued.
6: A huge search is continuing off the coast of the Philippines for dozens of people missing after a fire on board a ferry. As the BBC's Jake Kwan explains, the vessel was en route from the capital Manila to the popular tourist destination of Coron when the blaze broke out in the cargo hold.
10: It's been nearly 24 hours since the initial fire broke out on June Aster, but the number of survivors as well as the missing people has barely budged. We're still looking at around 80 people who is not accounted for, and the Coast Guard says that it's still all hands on deck. They're deploying all kinds of resources, as well as volunteer fishermen who are helping with the rescue effort. Our team on the ground in the Philippines has spoken to one of the survivors in the local hospital, and he said that it was a sudden fire that broke out, and then thick smoke had filled the cabin, and panic spread through the cabin very quickly, and people were jumping over the rail, trying to get away.
6: Social media influencers Andrew and Tristan Tate have lost their bid for release from a Miami jail as they fight extradition to Britain, where they're wanted on rape charges. In denying bail, Miami-based US magistrate Judge Lauren Lewis said the Tate brothers' wealth and frequent international travel made them quintessential flight risks. In a statement, the Tate's lawyers say they'll continue to defend themselves against the allegations they face and engage with the appropriate legal processes in each jurisdiction. And in sport, the Los Angeles Rams say they're well-rested and ready for tomorrow's NFL game against the San Francisco 49ers at the MCG. The team has trained this afternoon after only touching down in Melbourne this morning in an effort to minimise the effects of jet lag. And you're up to date with the latest ABC news. For more at any time, head to ABC Listen.
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2: Yes, well, hello and how are you? Philip Clark with you on ABC Radio. This is Nightlife and we are right across the country on this Thursday, September the 10th on the local radio network. Good to be with you as well. First hour of the program, 6 past 10 Eastern. It's 6 past 8 in Western Australia, in South Australia, in the Northern Territory. It's 24 to 10. Very good to be with you through courtesy of Radio Australia. We're right through the Pacific, through Port Moresby, Tuvalu, Fiji and Kiribati, Tonga, Samoa, Honiara and Port Vila. In Port Moresby right now, 6 minutes past 10. Hi, everyone, and hi, everyone all around the world as well on the World Wide Web. Should be getting us loud and clear. No transmitter repairs, so everything is pretty good. So I hope you're settled in for a big night tonight. By the way, lots of ways to listen. 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If you put Nightlife into the search bar, by the way, you can listen to all our podcasts as well. Heaps of stuff are there for your listening pleasure at your convenience too. Last night I spoke with historian and speechwriter Josh Black about his new book, Performance Politics, which looks at memoirs and biographies and documentaries of people telling their own stories. It was an interesting conversation. Here's a little from it.
3: One of the things that prompted, I think, a certain generation of Australian politicians to really rush into print and claim these stories themselves was they were starting to get quite jealous of the authority that journalists were ascribing to themselves. There was a much stronger tradition, I think, of press gallery journalists going all the way back to the 1930s. Politicians did get to a point where they thought, well, we're the ones on the inside of the room. Graham Richardson has this line at the beginning of Whatever It Takes where he says, you know, no matter how hard their noses are pressed against the window pane, they'll never know what it's like to sit inside those smoke-filled rooms. And I think that's central to the logic of performance politics, right? It assumes that the story of politics happens inside, whether it's inside the person's mind and emotions or inside a closed institution, and they get to choose when to open the door and open the blinds and when to close them all again.
2: Yeah, worth another listen. So grab it. It's just grab it off the ABC Listen app. Just as I say, put Nightlife into the search bar and away you go. By the way, you can listen in to last night's challenge by using the ABC Listen app as well. All right, what's coming up tonight? Toby's in our first hour. There's a big shift underway in the Australian car market. Dear, oh dear. For the first time, EVs have now outsold petrol and diesel cars. They make up almost a quarter of new vehicle sales. And guess where most of the cars are coming from? China, which accounted for almost 40% of August sales. Japanese-built vehicles

down 13%. Ute sales are down as well. So anyway, Toby will have all the trends and we'll look at that in our first hour. If you've got something and you're thinking of buying, check it out. Even Toby's having trouble keeping up with the number of new Chinese models, particularly electric cars, but we do our best. 1-300-800-222 is the number. Or send Toby a text on 0467-922-702. Nightlife News Breakdown with Paul Bongiorno. Looking forward to a cross to Berlin in Germany tonight to chat with our foreign correspondent John Kampfner, award-winning journalist. I want to look at the rise of the far-right AfD, which has scored its strongest ever result in a state election in Germany. It's a lot of people are thinking this is an inflection point in German politics. Is it? All of the major parties have basically blacklisted the AfD and said we won't deal with them. But might they have to? Anyway, more on that when we cross to John Kampfner in our second hour. Also in the second hour, looking forward to talking with journalist Paul Barry about his new book, The Big Steal, which looks at the extraordinary rise and fall of businessman Sanjeev Gupta, the man who promised so much and gave so much false hope to communities, struggling steel businesses around the world, including communities like our own Whyalla here in Australia. At the end of the book, which will make you pretty angry, I think if you get a chance to read it, I would recommend it, you will, I think, be filled with anger and ask the same question that everyone asks: how do they get away with it? Mighty challenge, two magnets up for grabs, as you know. And then, as we mark 25 years since the September 11 attacks, I'll take you back to the night Australians first heard the news, as the program will shift into the 11th of September, all those years ago. And we'll talk some more about that. Love your thoughts and memories of the time as well. Then, of course, time for Dave's Discs. Dave is in tonight. Dave is paying tribute to the kings of pop harmony. Once upon a time, we didn't search for the voice. We searched for the voices. And we'll be going to some of the greatest harmonizers in the business.

0: Anyway, more of all of that later. I hope you settled in. Number to call Toby if you want, 1300 800 222. 1300 800 222 is the number. Well, the garage door's up. We've found the keys.
1: Motor Talk with Toby Hagen.
0: Toby is a professional motoring writer. He also undertakes paid contract work for various brands as an individual and in the course of his business. This commercial work is entirely separate from his editorial reviews. He's committed to accuracy and fairness in all he does, in all his reporting, and maintains full editorial control and independence across everything he does produce. Toby, good evening to you. Welcome back.
2: Thanks, Phil. Hello.
0: Good to have you with us too. Well, EVs have outsold petrol and diesel for the first time.
2: Yeah, it's a pretty big result. Obviously, you know, we've seen EV sales growing, but now they're almost a quarter of the market, 24.9% of the market. And, yeah, for the first time outselling pure petrol cars, we're pulling hybrid out of that and diesel as well. So
0: so pure petrol and pure diesel, they've sold more than – they send down now sell more than those.
2: Yeah. So it's whether that will continue over the next few months, who knows. But the general sense in the industry is that this is now – the momentum's built and it's –
0: No one's
2: – I haven't spoken to anyone who is expecting it to drop off substantially.
0: It's the Iran Strait of Hormuz –
2: That's certainly triggered part of it. Absolutely. That's had a huge impact. But so has the sheer number of models that are now available. So obviously, you know, the buyers have got more choice. And in some instances, we're seeing fewer petrol and diesel models available. So take the Toyota RAV4, for example. It's hybrid only these days. You can't get a pure petrol version of it. So that obviously impacts buying to some extent. And also prices, you know, these days there are EVs that are cheaper than the petrol alternative. So it's, you know, added.

0: people up.
1: Even a couple of years ago, that wasn't the case, but it now is.
0: Yeah.
1: Tesla Model Y was the top seller. Tesla was the third best-selling brand, even though it's only got two models of car to sell.
0: Only got two models, which is astonishing. So, yeah, and 6,400 Tesla Model Ys last month, which, to put that in perspective, I think Ford did 2,500 odd ranges. So that's sometimes the top-selling car. And Toyota Hilux was 5,000 something. So it's yeah, it's a huge number. So yeah, look, it's rocketing along, and it's and you look down the list of top selling brands, and it's interesting the Chinese starting to more and more Chinese brands appearing in that list. So the market is changing amazingly, and as you pointed out, the Japanese brands are down, so they're the ones getting hit hardest. Interestingly, the Korean brands, Hyundai and Kia, they're down a little bit, but year-to-date only about 1% or 2%, so it's not a massive drop for them. But certainly the Japanese are the ones feeling it hardest in terms of loss of sales.
1: 1-300-800-222 is the number. Utes continuing to tumble. They're down for the month. Whether that stays that way, I don't know.
0: Yeah, I mean, look, there's been a trend the last sort of 6 or 12 months of Ute sales starting to come off. So it's
1: Have we fallen out of love with the Ute, have we?
0: I wouldn't quite say that. There's still almost 1 in 5 sales. So it's still a substantial chunk of the market. But certainly, I mean, you look at it these days, there are more to choose from. We've got new entrants in there, mainly from Chinese brands. And rather than just diesel, which is dominated, you're starting to see more plug-in hybrids come in there. But, yeah, the ute market generally has eased a little bit. So people, you know, whether they're saying, I don't need a ute anymore, or they're looking at SUVs or something else instead, either way, it's starting to come off a bit. So you know, as one of the senior Toyota execs a year or two ago sort of called it and said, "Yeah, I think we've hit peak Ute." So we're starting to come off a bit. So it's the days are sort of, you know, 21-22% was about the peak of it, and that's starting to come off.
1: Okay, other interesting things. Chinese cars, 40% of the cars sold in Australia are built in China.
0: Yep, and not all of them are Chinese brands, obviously. Tesla, all but one of the Teslas is out of China. Mm. And, you know, Volvo's these days out of China. So it's there's other brands. There's mainstream brands that do export from China. Mm. But, yeah, the real bulk of it, the big volume, is obviously the newcomer brands.
1: Mm. The Ford Bronco base camp.
0: Yeah, this is pretty cool. So this is, you know, the Bronco is a very famous nameplate for Ford, and they've confirmed this week that it is coming to Australia.
1: Well, the boss of Ford told you it was.
0: He did, yeah, absolutely. Yeah. It's a little bit different to the rough and full-on off-road Bronco that they get in America. We're getting the Bronco Base Camp, which is actually sort of more passenger car-like underpinning. So instead of that ladder frame architecture you get under a ute or the big heavy-duty four-wheel drives, it's got more of a car-like construction underneath. It's got independent suspension. But they're doing a top-of-the-range model. It's got some interesting features. It's got like a pop-top roof, so it's designed for camping and looking at the stars and so on. So they've created selling an optional bed to go in the back of it. You can look at the stars. It's also got so it's a plug-in hybrid. It's got actually an extended range electric vehicle, which is a type of plug-in hybrid. And so I'll do about 200 k's in electricity, but it's also can power your campsite and so on. So you can, you know, power fridges and and lights and all that sort of stuff directly from the car. Yes, and a full-size spare wheel. So it is designed to go off-road, just not quite as hardcore off-road as a you know, Ford Everest or something like that. But so yeah, that's coming out next year. It's going to be a you know, straight out of China. It is a Chinese built car, so it's interesting. Ford is sort of is one of the many brands turning to China, to Chinese manufacturers, to supply it with some cars that are going to be obviously sharply priced.
1: Yeah, indeed, they're doing the same with the Transit van.
0: Transit, yeah. So they've got
1: the famous.
0: That's it.
1: I mean, iconic Ford Transit van, but it's...
0: Yeah, and Transit's huge in Europe. It's popular here. It is outsold here by the Toyota Hiace. But there's two versions of the Transit in Australia already. We've got the Transit, which is the sort of big van, and then the Transit Custom, which is the slightly smaller one. This one's called the Transit City, which is smaller again, and it's not related at all to those two. So this Transit City is pure electric, only powered by an electric motor. It's actually built by JMC, which is one of Ford's Chinese manufacturing partners. They've got an ownership in it as well. And

0: obviously price is a big one. So it's going to be $50,000 drive away, and they think they can steal some sales off some of the diesel vans currently in the market. So going to be just interesting to see if they can, because in that market, that van market has been fairly resistant to electric vehicles to date.
1: It has.
0: Partly because of the prices, and that's one of the things here is this one's pretty sharply priced, so maybe that will have an impact.
1: Okay. Johnny from Geelong says, I recently bought a second-hand Tesla Model Y. Still under warranty. I'm really happy. It was half the original retail price. 98% battery life.
0: Mm.
1: The big advantage when you go to get some minor repairs done, they know the car inside out because there's only two models. Very simple, effective way of managing car repairs.
0: Well,
1: he's very happy.
0: Two models, and the two models are very closely related. So most of the stuff under the skin is the same anyway. So you could almost argue it's one model. But, yeah, I mean, look, that's good. It's interesting saying under warranty because Tesla has had one of the least impressive warranties. It was 4 years, 80,000 kilometres. So they have stepped that up recently. But that car would have been a four-year, 80,000-kilometre warranty. But yeah, I mean, it's interesting. I'm actually looking to write a story in the next month or so about residual values on EVs because they did spike after the Aram War kicked off, and we saw sales of new ones come up, and they started to pick up on used EVs as well. So some of the bargains that were around, you know, 8 or 10 months ago aren't quite there now, but there's still some decent buying if you look around.
1: Okay, let's take some calls. 1-300-800-222 is the number. Paul from Blacktown, good evening to you.
2: Yes, g'day.
1: Phil's my name, and Toby's the expert.
2: So, sorry, Phil, I just had a complete mental blank.
1: That's all right.
2: Because it's late in the evening. Yeah, we're looking
1: it's
2: at
1: not
2: my,
1: that late, Paul, but anyway, go on.
2: Depends on what time you got up, Phil.
1: Go on.
2: we've got a 2013 a Holden Calais, and we're looking at a swapping over to a hybrid. Mainly because my wife, we live in Sydney, and my wife wants to travel up to Newcastle sort of on a regular occasion to see her mum.
0: Yep.
2: And she's just a bit concerned about range of the EV just between here and Newcastle.
0: Yep.
2: Now, the BYDs, we've heard mixed results or mixed things about their after-sales service. And there's the C line, I think it is, which has got a which is electric hybrid, electric motor hybrid, which has got a 1,000 k range supposedly.
0: Yeah. So there's four C lines. There's a C line 5, 6, 7, and 8. The C line 7 is pure electric. The other three are what you're talking about, those plug-in hybrids with high range. So you usually get, depends on the model, but call it 100, 150 k's. I think it's close to 100 on those of electric, and then it's going to switch over to just be a regular hybrid after that.
2: Mm-hmm. Hey. And the after-sales service, we've heard there was that kerfuffle at the start of the year about people who bought a 2020 seven or six bay hybrids, and they thought that was 2025 or something like that.
0: The other way around. They bought a 2025 thinking it was a 2026, and they got compensation for it. So, that was – I wouldn't be looking too much into that. That was a one-off mistake that they addressed relatively quickly. They obviously got some media pressure and addressed it pretty quickly after that. In terms of after-sales support, certainly, looking at social media and so on in the early days of BYD, 2023, I think it was in Australia, they were copping some flack for not looking after people in the after-sales area in terms of, you know, warranty support or parts and so on. They've expanded their dealer network significantly. The factory has come in and now is running the operations. So it's a different operation to what it was in those early days. And it's not unusual to see a newcomer brand come in and struggle on that after-sales side of thing. I was actually chatting to the boss of Chery Australia today, who pointed to how important that after-sales support was. And he said, we haven't got it perfect, but we're working really hard at it. And he has nominated that as one of the key things they've been working on since day one. I remember interviewing a couple of years ago, and he said, we are focusing heavily on after-sales support because they didn't want that criticism. So I can't vouch for, whether BYD's, as good or bad as the other brands now, other than to say it

0: has improved, and I haven't personally heard anything like the negatives that we heard early on in that brand's arrival in Australia. So it wouldn't be putting me off, but as I said, I haven't dug too deeply. I certainly haven't had as much feedback on it.
1: Okay, thanks, Paul. Good luck with it. Look, with 40% of sales being EVs, I mean, this is...
0: No, 25%.
1: 25%. The issue of fuel tax and road taxes is becoming more urgent, isn't it? I mean, Adrian and Mark both on the text line said, well, hang on, you know, how far are we away from the government slapping a road tax on full EVs soon? Or Adrian says, so fuel buyers are still paying for it, are they?
0: Yeah, I mean, this is, it is an interesting one.
1: How far away are we from it?
0: Well, I don't know. I keep thinking every time the government's about to make announcements, I think, oh, this is great. They're going to bring it in here. Because I'm all for it. I think we should have a road user tax on it.
1: Otherwise, it's not fair.
0: On it. The one thing I am against big time is having different systems across the different types of cars. And that's what has been mooted so far by government is, oh, we'll bring in a road user tax on EVs and we'll keep the fuel excise on petrol and diesel, which just does not make any sense at all. Partly because, well, firstly, you've got hybrids. We've had hybrids in Australia now for 25 years. And all the hybrids on the road, the Toyota hybrids, for example, are paying roughly half the road user, the fuel excise that the non-hybrids are paying.
1: So there's an urgent need for major reform.
0: That is, the straightaway inequality there. Yeah. It is such an easy sell, I think, to voters because if you take the fuel excise off, it's going to make petrol and diesel roughly 57, 58 cents a litre cheaper overnight. So straight away, guess what? You're paying a whole lot less for petrol and diesel. But there'll now be a road user charge and it will cost X amount of cents per kilometre.
1: Where would they collect that? At the point of registration?
0: No. It would have to be, registration each year, yeah, potentially. This is the challenge, I think, is how do you monitor it?
1: When do you levy it, yeah.
0: Do you make it self-reporting? So do people put it in and self-report, which then when you sell the car, but what happens if the car's, you know, at the end of its life and trashed or something? So I don't. You know, that I think that's the harder part of it. But either way, there should be a road user charge across the board, not just on EVs.
1: What do other countries do? Do we know?
0: There are some countries with road user charges. I'm not sure off the top of my head which ones they are. But from memory, I think Russia was one that looked at it. But I can't remember which ones they are that have a road user charge. But either way, it's got to happen. But, keep in mind as well that fuel excise – does not just go to repairing the roads.
1: It's a major source of revenue.
0: Yeah, absolutely.
1: It's a major source 100%. Of revenue, some of which get, you know, like, or, as in, well, it all goes in the big bucket, I know, but, I mean, you know, some of it goes to road maintenance.
0: Yeah, 100%. Yeah. And it's, it opens a can of worms because then people say, well, hang on, EVs are, there's less, you're not making people sick and unwell from the exhaust emissions, all that sort of stuff, so... Do you counter it there? But I think the easiest way is just to say, okay, any cars using the road, get a road user charge.
1: Yeah. The question is, as I say, is where do you collect it? And how do you collect it?
0: Yeah, yeah.
1: 1-300-800-222 is the number. Rodney from the Illawarra. G'day, Rodney.
2: How are you going, guys?
1: Not bad.
2: I just wanted to correct Toby on what he said about BYD service. I actually have two of them.
0: Mm-hmm. Here we go.
2: Okay, and they're appalling.
0: Oh, okay, there you go. Cool.
2: I bought a Shark 6. The car's great.
0: Yeah.
2: But I rang up because I knew they were having some problems with getting all the accessories and stuff.
0: Yeah.
2: And they said they'd have it for me, so that was a week before I picked it up. I went to pick it up. They had nothing on it, nothing at all. Oh, he made a big deal if we had floor mats in it. That was good.
0: Yeah.
2: And took me 8 months to get all my accessories.
0: Yeah, wow.
2: I could have gone down to Ironman, who bought them all in, who were making them in China, and had them done in a week afterwards. So it was and they've just lied to me every time I've talked to them about something. And I've had a T-box go. That's a communication box.
0: Yeah.
2: I've had three of those in the car now. So I'm very disappointed with their service. Okay.
0: Yeah, okay. So you won't be rushing back. I mean, certainly the accessories on Shark, they did have issues with that early on. So that's Shark 6 is the ute, and they did have issues with that early on in terms of, I think, just being able to fit them all because so many people – the ute market, obviously, a lot of people do fit accessories to their vehicles, whatever brand you're talking about, and it just seems they weren't prepared for that. So and I think you've touched on an issue there, which is communication. So, you know, if you say to someone, hey, it's going to be – we're really sorry, but it's going to be, you know, 3 months or whatever we can do, then people, I guess, prepare for that. But if you keep saying it's going to be next week, that's when people get a bit frustrated.
2: It was worse than that, because they didn't have actually any of the accessories in stock at all. Then they had no one in their shops that could actually have the experience to fit them.
0: Yeah, I think my understanding is it's more the second issue than the first. I've spoken to someone who suggested the stock wasn't an issue. It was more the fitment that was the issue in the early days, because they had such a run on the car. So it was they just weren't quite ready for that. But
2: I don't believe that. They just didn't have any at all. Because there was, it was just so appalling that I couldn't get anything done. So.
1: Okay.
2: I'm happy. One of the really early people too.
0: So you won't be going for a third one then?
1: You won't be going for a third one then, Roddy.
2: The cars are good,
1: yeah.
2: The cars are good, but the people who...
1: people
2: are selling them, they've just treated me appallingly all this time.
0: Yeah, right.
1: Okay. Thanks, Rodney. Unhappy. We'll move on. Others want to have a say too, but unhappy customer on BYD service, not the car. Okay. Yeah. Okay. 1-300-800-222. Stefan from Canberra. G'day, Stefan.
3: Good evening, Philip. Good evening, Toby.
0: G'day.
3: I've got a question. I'd like to get your impressions of, we're looking at changing over our 11-year-old GLA 250. That's reaching 218,000 kilometres. And I've been looking at a number of EVs, but the current ones I've looked at is the BMW iX3. I've test driven that, but the GLC 400 from Mercedes isn't quite here yet.
0: Yep.
3: What are your impressions of each one? And do you see one edging the other?
0: So obviously I haven't driven the GLC either. It's getting very good reviews over in the UK or over in Europe generally. I haven't driven that car though, so I can't give you anything on that. I have driven the BMW. I've only driven the 50, so the dual motor one, the more expensive one, and it was super impressive. So it was it's the longest range EV currently on sale in terms of claimed range, 805 kilometres, and it really exudes the BMW engineering that they do really well across their petrol and diesel powered cars. So I was super impressed with it. The technology, and it's really good. The way it drives is great. The little things like the braking system, the way they smooth the braking system is terrific. So it's a great car. But as I said, I just can't comment on the Merc at the moment. But what I would say, BMW has a far higher proportion of EVs that they're selling now. So they've made big inroads on that EV market to date, and they're really pushing really hard. And I was chatting to one of the product planners there 4 or 5 weeks ago, and he said that they're anticipating that by 2030, almost half their sales in Australia will be full battery electric vehicles. So they'll be they're expecting significant growth in terms of their EVs, where they are now.
3: Yeah, that's one of the things I noticed was that frustrating for us, because we're almost ready to change over, but BMW's way ahead. I mean, their cars are in the showroom, they're on the road being tested, you can drive them.
0: Yeah.
3: But anyway, we'll wait to see with the other one, because one thing that's key for us is long-distance driving. We drive a lot for family and friends to Melbourne, into the Mallee area, Bendigo. So, I don't expect to do it in one charge, but the fewer charges I have, the better. So the 800 claimed ranges are really enticing for us.
0: So just be careful with that 800K range. So you're not going to get 800 kilometres on the freeway.
1: Out of it. No.
0: You'll be more like... So I've actually just done a story. This is on evcentral.com.au on exactly this. Basically, I said, how long will it take to drive 1,000 kilometres? And I've used AI to crunch all the data in terms of go through all the data that we had and work out exactly how long it would take to charge to go that 1,000 kilometres. The BMW, that iX3, was the fastest, and it was to do 1,000 kilometres, it'll take 24 minutes of charging to do the whole thing in a single charging session. So it was the only car on the list that will do it in one charge. Everything else, there's 300-odd cars on the list, everything else will need between 2 and 9 charges to get there. But it's as I said, you've got to be wary of that 805Ks range, you then knock that down about 20% for freeway driving. then you say, okay, we're not going to, you're not going to drain it to zero.

0: Oh, you get down to say 10%. And then when you charge on a road trip, you very rarely charge. You don't charge to 100%. You'll only charge up to, say, 80. So call it 500 and something Ks, 550 odd for that first charge when you leave home full, and maybe 400 odd for the next top up. So it's so yeah, just takes a little bit of thinking from that perspective.
1: Okay.
2: I mean, I'm quite happy for one charge rather than nine.
0: Yeah, exactly. Well, the nine was the Hilux, so it's the, which they've never pitched that electric Hilux as a road trip car at all. It's designed for, you know, mine sites and back to base sort of stuff. So it's not designed for road trips, but you know, it's got short range and not designed for things like that.
1: Sure.
0: But, yeah.
1: Okay. Thanks, Stefan. 1-300-800-222 is the number. When are they going to ditch the luxury car tax? Says my texter. This was only ever brought in to protect the Statesman, Caprice, and the Fairlane LTD. At the time, they were great cars, but they're dinosaurs now, and there are no luxury cars to protect. Is there a luxury car tax?
0: Because the government's hooked on the revenue, I think. Yeah. So it's I can't remember what it was last time I looked at,
1: like,
0: billion dollars.
1: So many things here. The government won't these taxes are unfair and stupid.
0: No, and the last time someone crunched the numbers publicly, and I think it'd still be the same now. The brand that pays more luxury car tax than anyone else is Toyota, because Land Cruisers.
1: Because of Land Cruisers, yeah.
0: A lot of Prados cop it, so they're selling a lot of cars that go over that. It's two limits. You've got a fuel efficient limit, 91 odd thousand, and the other limit for other cars, 75 odd grand. So, I think the luxury car tax is ridiculous. Like, it does not make sense at all for those reasons that the listeners pointed out. But also, it is literally the only item in the country that gets a luxury tax. Like, you can buy a helicopter or a yacht or
1: spend luxury watch.
0: $1 million on a diamond ring. You don't pay any luxury tax, but you buy a Toyota Land Cruiser and you cop it.
1: Buy a $10 million house, you don't get a luxury car tax.
0: That's it. It's crazy. As I said, I think the reason it hasn't gone is because they're hooked on the revenue and they need to find another way to make money from it.
1: Run 1-300-800-222. This is Motor Talk with Toby Hagen. One of my texters who doesn't put your name on the text, people, because then we know who we're talking to. When should I sell my 2022 Mazda CX-5 front-wheel drive, 60,000 Ks? Has the bottom fallen out of the internal combustion engine second-hand market?
0: No, not at all.
1: Not really.
0: I mean, it's you know, we've seen, obviously, as I pointed out, EV residual values step up a bit in the last 4 or 5 months. We've seen some particularly larger diesel, you know, utes and so on, come off a bit in the last 4 or 5 months. The bottom's not going to fall out of it. And to some extent, it'll depend on other things going on. So, you know, fuel prices are relatively high now, and that obviously hurts thirstier vehicles. But if fuel prices drop, I would imagine the values of those cars might inch up a bit. Conversely, if fuel prices keep going north, then they might go down more. But I wouldn't be worried about the bottom dropping out of it. You're not going to wake up tomorrow and suddenly they're worth half the price. All cars depreciate pretty much, and you'd expect it to keep going down, but I wouldn't expect it to just significantly drop. Uh-huh.
1: Hayden in Brisbane. Hello, Hayden. G'day, Hayden.
3: Yeah, I'm wondering about a Isuzu diesel SUV. Is that a good buy this time of with the price of diesel?
0: It depends how much you're happy to spend on diesel, I guess. So, and it depends what you want to use it for. You know, the at the moment, if you want to go serious remote outback touring, or heavy duty towing, then you're pretty much looking at diesel. That's mostly where you're looking. There's a few plug-in hybrids that are these days starting to encroach on that diesel market. But yeah, it's very much a diesel market for that sort of thing. If you just want a car to tool around town and not go off road, I wouldn't have an Isuzu MU-X at the top of my list, because it is a proper off roader. It's designed for heavy duty off roading and towing. So keep that in mind. But you know, depending on what you're chasing, it is a decent car. It's, you know, the only thing I'd say, there's two engine options. You've either got the 3 liter. Or the 2.2. The 2.2 is a pretty ordinary engine. It's got lag. It's a little bit underpowered. It's not much fun to drive around. But the 3 liters are a more solid unit for sure.
1: Okay. All righty. Good luck with it, Hayden. This is Motor Talk.
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0: Rhonda in Donvale. G'day, Rhonda.
1: Yeah, hi, Toby and Philip. I've got a second-hand Audi I bought about a year and a half ago. It's an A3. It's done about 46,000 kilometres. And I'm just thinking, I've had it all checked out. It's all great. So what would you think I could, just local, not much country driving, that I should keep that before I upgrade, please?
2: You're wanting to work out whether to keep it or...
0: Keep it or move it on?
1: Yeah.
2: What are you going to move on to? So you just, what sort of driving are you doing in it now? And if you upgraded, what sort of car would you want? Would you want another sort of luxury hatchback?
1: Pretty much very local driving. So very, very low kilometres. But whether I just keep this while it's got a good resale or should I upgrade to Nick? I'd like another Audi. European.
2: I'm not sure. A car like that, it's what year model is it roughly?
1: It's a 2019 A3.
2: Yeah, I mean, you should still have, it's obviously got plenty of life left in it yet with low Ks like that on it. I wouldn't be rushing out of it at this stage to go and upgrade for the sake of upgrading and get a similar style of car. So that end of the market, those sort of small, sedans and hatchbacks, small luxury ones like that, hasn't changed enormously in the last few years, so you're still going to be getting a similar style of car. Yes, they've refined things. Yes, there's more tech in the newer ones, all that sort of stuff. But you've still got a pretty good car. I'm not sure I'll be rushing out of it to just upgrade. So, I'd be happy to stick with it, for another couple of years. And then, you'll see the market. We've got, the CO2 emissions regulations are now in. They're tightening enormously next year and again the year after. So you're going to start to see a lot more different vehicles and particularly more plug-in hybrids and EVs coming in over the next couple of years. You'll get more choice, basically. So, yeah, stick with what you've got and see what happens in the new car market.
0: Thanks, Rhonda.
1: Terrific.
0: See ya.
1: Thanks, Toby.
0: Bye. Les in Nelson Bay. G'day, Les.
3: Yeah, good evening.
0: New batteries. Go on.
3: Yeah, question. There's a saline ion battery being developed in China. Is that sneaking into the automotive market?
2: Not that I'm aware of. So there's basically two main battery chemistries now being used in EVs, and there are another two or three being developed that I'm aware of. Some are available overseas now, like sodium ion. There's solid-state batteries and other things kicking in. So there's more technologies coming. That said, there's a lot of battery chemistries being experimented with, and sometimes they appear in consumer electronics and so on first. The challenge the car industry often has with batteries is they need such an enormous, a massive battery to make the car move, and it's building it in scale at an affordable price is the challenge. So that's the massive challenge they've had with solid-state batteries. The technology's been around for, 15-plus years, but getting it into a car at a price that they can afford and manufacturing it to the levels they want has been the challenge. So I'm not aware of that one you mentioned, it'll be one of the many. Yeah.
3: Sodium ion.
2: Are you saying sodium ion?
3: Sodium ion.
2: I thought you said something else. Yeah. Sodium ion, is available now in China. So that is here now in some Chinese cars. It's not in any cars in Australia yet. But, the big thing is that it exchanges lithium, which is quite an expensive component, for sodium salt. So it's a lot cheaper to manufacture. But the energy density on them is a lot less. So essentially you need a bigger battery to do the same job. So the experts I've spoken to have said they're expecting sodium ion batteries to be used in sort of cheaper, more city cars, so smaller hatchbacks, maybe 400 or 500 km range, rather than expensive cars with longer range. It is on the way, but not in Australia yet.
0: Okay, alrighty, thanks, Les. Michael in Perth. G'day, Michael.
4: G'day, gentlemen. How are we?
0: Very well.
2: Good.
4: Toby, I was just after your expertise opinion on the Ford Ranger Super Duty and what your thoughts are. I've just purchased one. I absolutely love it. I just wanted your opinion on it, that's all.
2: Yeah, Super Duty is a great thing. Obviously, the big thing with it is it can tow more and carry more. So whereas your average ute is around 1 ton payload and 3.5 tons towing, that thing's 4.5 ton towing and sort of

0: 1.8 odd ton payload. So so the market it's filling, it was designed initially for that for work purposes, you know, like forestry workers and mining fleets and that sort of stuff. But they're finding there's a pretty solid market there too for you know, adventurers and people who are off towing, taking the family out towing and so on, and dragging around a big caravan. So they're finding it's working pretty well for that. The big thing, it is engineered from the ground up to do all that work. So whereas you can get a GVM upgrade, a gross vehicle mass upgrade, on a regular ute, it doesn't have the thicker chassis, the longer rear suspension, like the it's got longer leaf springs in the rear suspension, bigger diffs, all that sort of stuff. So it is from the ground up engineered to carry heavier loads. So it does a good job. And it does feel slower than a normal Ranger, because it's two reasons. One is you've got more weight, and the second one is the wheels are a bigger rolling radius. So it's slightly differently geared, I guess, in terms of how it drives. The final gear ratio is essentially slightly different. So it is slower than a normal Ranger, but it's still pretty decent, and yeah, in terms of what it can tow and what it can lift, it's pretty impressive. Sure. And it doesn't have the compromises, as many compromises that you get with a GVM upgrade car, which can sometimes mean, say, harder suspension, much stiffer suspension. This one doesn't have quite those compromises.
1: If you want to do it with a big lap, it's a reasonable option.
0: Yeah, I mean, you it's not cheap. That is the big negative. It's sort of 100 grand. So yeah. it's the base car is pretty basic. Yeah. So it's not cheap, but if you genuinely want to load it with accessories, load it with gear, do big adventuring, heavy duty off roading, it's a great car. If you're just going to tool around town in it, it's not the car for you.
1: It's not the car. Get a smaller battery. Okay. Righto. Thanks, Michael. I hope you enjoy the car. Kevin wants to know about fuel. G'day, Kevin.
2: Hey, evening, gents. How are you?
1: Pretty good, thanks.
2: I've got two cars in my garage. One's a Golf and the other is a Audi Q5. Mm-hmm. The label on the fill point says I should be using 95 RON in them, but 95 RON's a bit scarce in most service stations. They usually only got 91 or 98, and the 98 can be, you know, sometimes 30 cents a litre more.
1: Yeah.
2: My understanding is I should be using the appropriate RON to get the full potential of the car performance, but most of my driving is suburban driving. I'm not looking to
0: get full performance, yeah.
2: My question is there any significant downside in using 91?
1: That's a good – yeah, just before we go on, Toby, Rhonda from Castle Hill wants the same question. She said, we just bought a new RAV4 hybrid.
0: Yeah.
1: The dealer says it needs to take 95 fuel, but is that correct? What would happen if we just use 91?
0: Yeah, so there's two issues at play. One is the potential drop-off in performance, which is fairly minor, but the car can feel a little bit flat when you're running the lower octane fuel. But these days the computers account for that, so it's not going to necessarily damage the engine from that perspective. Where the potential issue kicks in, particularly with the Golf, and I'm not quite sure with the RAV, because the RAV4, I've actually asked Toyota this, and I can't remember the answer I got, but because some of that engine, some of the cars that use the same engine run on 91 and some run on premium unleaded. And I'm sort of saying to them, why does that one use that and that use that?
1: But same engine.
0: Anyway. Mm. So the challenge with the Golf is in Australia, premium unleaded fuel has the regulations stipulate that it must have a lower sulfur level. And Volkswagen, I remember years ago saying that they didn't want people using that low octane fuel because it could potentially have a higher sulfur level, and therefore damage the emission system in the car, the exhaust system and so on in the car. So that's one of the big reasons they said. So that would be my biggest concern over the performance issue and all that side of it. As I said, the computers will work out that side these days. It's more the higher sulfur. You know, that said, you can get plenty of regular unleaded with lower sulfur levels, but which one's got it? Who knows? As a general rule, I would say put in what they recommend. Obviously, there's no harm going over. You can do the 98, but as you pointed out, it's more expensive. So that's a bit of a challenge.
1: Mm, okay.
2: Fair enough. Thanks, Ben.
1: Thanks, Kevin. Bye-bye. Appreciate your call. Can you ask how are we going to go with a full EV and a ute going to go towing a decent-sized boat or a large caravan going long distances, says Mark. Well, as you've said many times, Toby, this is where diesels are.

0: the moment, and they will be for a while.
1: Yeah, they will, absolutely. If you fast forward out 5 or 10 years, it's maybe not going to be an issue. So, and if once you get the utes with, call it 800 km of claimed range, so they might do 400 when they're towing a heavy load, and once you get the fast charging infrastructure and you've only got to stop for 6, 8, 10 minutes, then I don't think it's going to be a major issue. But that is, we're talking years away for that. So, at the moment, it's diesels or, as I touched on earlier, plug-in hybrids, and we're starting to see those plug-in hybrids more infiltrate into that ute market. Mm. Chery, for example, later this year is going to have a car called the Stockman, and that'll be the first diesel hybrid ute in Australia. So they're trying to combine the best of both worlds. They're actually going to offer it as a diesel hybrid and a petrol hybrid. And I think they're getting a straight diesel model as well. So it's it'd be interesting to see what the take up is on which way people jump.
0: Yep, Andrew from Oxford. G'day, Andrew.
2: Oh, g'day. I drove from Darwin back to Sydney in a hybrid Prado. It was a very good trip.
0: Mm-hmm.
2: Looking to buy my own vehicle this time. I've got a 2015 long wheelbase Toyota Hiace petrol. But it's limited on where it can go, like the four-wheel drive roads, the Gibb River and Litchfield, etc.
0: Mm-hmm.
2: Looking at either a Land Cruiser, but I'm told that they're not worth the money for a long trip like that, like for what they cost.
0: Mm-hmm.
2: I was told, look at something like an older Prado or a Kluger, something like that.
1: Any other
2: you might suggest.
1: So one tiny thing on the Prado is Toyota doesn't call that car a hybrid. Yes, it's got the little blue triangle, the EV triangle on the number plate, and it is essentially a mild hybrid, but they'll never call it a hybrid. They call it a 48-volt assist system, so it's extremely, extremely mild hybrid. It's not really a hybrid, essentially. So in terms of what to look at, interesting you say Land Cruisers aren't worth the money. Land Cruisers are expensive, absolutely. They are not cheap cars, and you can spend over 150 grand on a Land Cruiser. But go and have a look at the resale values on Land Cruisers, and you start to realise why people don't have a major issue, because they can drive them for 10 years and still step out of them and sell them for decent money at the end of it. So you get a bit of that paid back when you go to sell the car. And they're certainly terrific cars for that sort of driving. I've done plenty of trips in Land Cruisers. I've driven to Broome in one. I've driven across the Simpson in one. I've gone north, south, the whole bit. So there's in all different ones. So it's, so they do a good job of it. Interesting you mentioned Prado and Kluger. The Prado is certainly the pick. If you're looking at Gibb River Road and that sort of thing, you're going to want a Prado over a Kluger for sure. These days, a modern Kluger doesn't get a full-size spare tyre, for example, and you're going to need that on something like the Gibb River Road. So, look at a Prado.
0: Need two spare tyres.
1: Potentially. I've got... we had a car where we got two flats in one hit on the Gibb River Road, so that was fun. Changing that at 7 o'clock at night or something is always good. But, consider other things too. Ford Everest, that Isuzu MU-X that was touched on earlier, a lot of those cars will all do a great job on that sort of trip. But if you're looking at secondhand, I'd be looking at condition as much as anything. You can buy a 10 or 15-year-old four-wheel drive that's done some pretty hard work and looks pretty ratty, whereas you can get one that's just done the school run and is in pretty mint condition. And as I said, I'll be looking at the condition of the car, how it's been used, whether it's been heavy-duty towing for its life, all that sort of stuff.
0: Mm, okay.
2: Thank you very kindly.
0: No worries, Andrew. Thank you. Bye. Yes, thanks for the show, says a number of texters here. How about this one, Toby? Could you ask Toby if you put half 98 and half 91 in the tank, does that equate to about 95?
1: I'm sure there would be some blend that would get you to 95 somehow. Whether you're then going to have the sulfur
0: issue. Is there any issue about mixing it up?
1: No. You can mix them up, absolutely. Yeah. But if the car stipulates premium unleaded, I would still be going for that, as I said, just to be belt and braces, particularly on a newer car. If you had a 20-year-old car that you weren't too worried about, maybe throw some older stuff in that. But I'd be recommending generally to put the recommended fuel in there. There'd be some way to blend it to get 95 from 91 and 98, but good luck guessing it.
0: Jace in the Bell. Sorry, Jace, you've been hanging on there. Sorry. But, hello.
3: No, that's okay. Hi, Phil and Toby. Thanks for the opportunity to have a talk. I was looking for a motor vehicle to exchange my 2021 CHR with, which I absolutely adored.

0: GXL, so it's not got all the special seats and all the all the, you know, the smoke and whistles, but it's very, very nice car.
1: Yeah, it's a terrific car, but as you pointed out, it's there's a price premium there to it. Which, but a lot of people are prepared to pay it, partly because, you know, as I touched on earlier, the residual value tends to be fairly solid on them. They do pay it back. But there's a lot of, I pointed this out before, you look in that mid-sized SUV market, which is the single biggest segment in Australia, and there are some terrific alternatives to that car. So the RAV4 is great, and it is one of the best hybrid systems on the market. It's a terrific hybrid system, but you look at a Nissan X-Trail e-Power, it's great buying. Kia Sportage Hybrid, Hyundai Tucson Hybrid, Honda CR-V, all those cars are really great. They all have great hybrid systems for slightly different reasons, but yeah, there's some great options in that market.
2: Mm, okay.
0: Yeah, I think I just wanted to highlight that it's done 1,060 kilometres. I still have 43 Ks left in the tank, which is brilliant.
1: That's good going.
2: Thanks, sure. Chase. Good on you, mate. Appreciate the call. Gee, look, time has disappeared on us. Nadine in Abbotsford says, thanks for the show, enjoying it. Is the Subaru Forester Hybrid any good?
1: It is. So I mentioned all those cars just a second ago that are also good. And I think ultimately they're slightly better hybrid systems, all the other ones I talked about. The current Forester Hybrid is a much better bet than the original one. The original one was pretty underwhelming. It was basically a mild hybrid. So the last 18 months, 2 years, it's been really good. But its real strength is not so much its hybrid system, which is good rather than great. It's the rest of the car. So the rest of the car is terrific in terms of particularly its light duty off-road ability. It's great if you do want to get the tyres dirty. It's also a pretty good driving car generally. So it's a good car, but as I said, the hybrid system, it's not its standout. It just ticks the box.
2: David on the Central Coast says, most E10, and we're talking about fuel again, most E10s about 94.
1: Yeah, that's right.
2: So is that actually an option?
1: Well, it depends if the car is approved for E10.
2: Right.
1: But, I mean, theoretically, no, because of the 95, 94 thing. But so, again, I'd go with the recommendation. But, yeah, because ethanol has a higher octane rating than petrol. So once you blend the two, you generally end up with a higher rating. Years ago, there was, I think it was Shell was doing 100-octane fuel. So they were doing 100-octane fuel that was that people would go and sniff out for, like, search out for to put in their performance cars. And I remember chatting to Ampol, ended up doing E85. It was pretty short-lived, but a blend of up to 85% ethanol, 15% petrol. And I remember them saying at the time that they'd put it into a petrol station, I think it was in Sydney somewhere, and there weren't any cars yet that could take it, but suddenly their sales ramped up and they couldn't work it out. So they went out to the service station to have a look. One of the execs went out. And it turned out it was guys with modified cars, hotted up cars, who'd worked out it was 102 or 3 octane or something. So they were tuning their cars specifically to run on E85. It was an easy win for them. They could basically get the car to boost, you know, 5 or 10% power just by buying this fuel. So it was so they were loving it.
2: Dear idea. All right. Just before you go, you've been driving the Mazda 6E.
1: I have. Someone asked about this a few weeks ago, and so this is essentially a rebadged D-PAL, which D-PAL is one of the Chinese brands, it's on sale here. But the 6E is, if you look at a D-PAL L07, it's basically that car, slightly different grille and stuff. It doesn't feel anything like a Mazda. It looks like a Mazda, but to drive and to live in, it doesn't feel like a Mazda. So I think anyone stepping out of a Mazda previously might think, wow, what's going on here? But the car itself is decent. It drives pretty well. The frustration I've got is the infotainment system is so screen-based. So you've got to go digging into menus and so on to do sometimes basic features. So that takes some getting used to. But the car is decent. The one challenge it's going to have is the Tesla Model 3, which is a direct competitor, and ultimately the Tesla, I think, is a better thing.
2: Okie doke. Toby, it's been terrific, as always. Brilliant. So happy motoring. See you in a couple of weeks.
1: Sounds good.
2: Toby Hagen will be back. If you want to contact him, by the way, you can do it via advice@evcentral.com.au. Righto, Toby will be back in a couple of weeks. We've got the Nightlife News Breakdown. The Nightlife News Breakdown coming up straight after the latest news, and Paul Barry on his new book as well.
3: When you need the details,
4: I'm the decision maker. The only person who would need to declare something or who would have a conflict would be me.
3: When it needs to be discussed.

0: Ask anyone who works in the hospital system, they'll tell you that there hasn't been a significant improvement that they can see.
1: It's on 702 ABC Sydney.
2: ABC News with Andrew Kaloupas. The federal government has introduced draft laws to help prosecute people involved in the illicit tobacco trade. The government says the new offences would target organised crime distributors and retailers selling illegal cigarettes. Criminologist at Macquarie University, Dr. Vince Hurley, says he expects criminal enterprises to take a step back from the market and assess how to find workarounds once the new laws come into effect.
3: What they will do is they will hold on to the product they have, wait till everything dies down, see what the result of the new legislation is, then make a decision whether to drip feed those illicit tobaccos back into the market or whether they stockpile it and wait 12 months.
2: Fierce fighting is continuing in Yemen between Saudi-backed forces and Iran-aligned Houthi militants, raising fears over wider war. The Yemeni authorities say Houthi fighters have now seized the coastal port of Mokhtar, as the BBC's Richard Kagoe reports.
4: The fall of the strategic port city of Mokhtar is a major blow to Yemeni government forces in Taiz province. It follows days of intense fighting with Houthi militants who are trying to seize more territory along the Red Sea coast. Reports say government forces have withdrawn from the city. The militants have launched attacks on the Hanish Islands near the Bab al-Mandeb Strait, a key shipping route linking Asia and Europe through the Suez Canal. The heightened threat to shipping has contributed to this week's sharp rise in oil prices. Nearly 500 people have been killed since the fighting began last week.
2: At least five people have died after a passenger ferry caught fire in the Philippines, while a search is underway for more than 80 people missing. The Southeast Asia correspondent Tim Swanson has more.
5: The ferry caught fire off the island of Coron, travelling there from Manila. Coron is north of the major Philippines island of Palawan. The ferry had 117 passengers and 17 crew on board. A major search and rescue effort continues for a second day, with dozens suspected missing. More than 40 people have been rescued, while several bodies were recovered last night. The search effort is being hampered by bad weather and large waves. An official has said the number of missing could change. The cause is under investigation. Tim Swanston, ABC News, Jakarta.
2: Experts are questioning the legality of Donald Trump's offer of a $5,000 dividend for every American adult if his Republican Party wins control of Congress. The US president announced the plan at a rare midterm convention in Dallas ahead of the crucial nationwide elections. University of Sydney United States Studies Centre CEO Professor Michael Green says the move could face legal opposition.
6: The Congress, the House of Representatives, controls the budget, and this has not been budgeted for. So probably not, or certainly he would have to find some circuitous route to pull the money from somewhere else, which would be challenged in the courts.
2: South Australian opposition leader Ashton Hearn says she'll be looking closely at proposed legislation by the Greens to permanently ban fracking in the state's southeast. Fracking is currently under a local moratorium until 2028, which Labor wants to remove 2 years early. One Nation member, Jason Virgo, says his party supports the Greens bill despite being broadly in favour of mining and gas extraction. South Australian Liberal leader Ms Hearn says an extension to the fracking moratorium should also be explored.
7: As technology progresses, I think it's, you know, you don't just want to close the door to it, but we do stand with our farmers. You know, if something goes wrong and the risk is there that the well will break, then there goes 200 years plus of agriculture.
2: Crowds have flocked to the British Museum in London to see the Bayeux Tapestry, which is now being shown outside France for the first time. The embroidery, which depicts the 1066 Norman conquest of England, is believed to have been stitched nearly 1,000 years ago in Kent in southern England, before it was taken across the Channel. In rugby league, the Sydney Roosters have wrapped up the NRL Minor Premiership with a 40-12 win over Canterbury at Sydney Football Stadium. Here's Brett Sprigg.
8: Protecting a 25 straight game streak in regular season matches, the Roosters were challenged by the Bulldogs, who in fact led 12-10 at the break. The home side seized on momentum during Monica Tongawai's sin bin, scoring two tries in what would eventuate to a 32 unanswered point run in the second half. Two tries each to Otessa Pule and Jessica Marcus Sergis. The Roosters now have a week off before hosting a home preliminary final. Brett Sprigg, ABC Sport, Sydney.
9: Craig Rucastle.
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2: Yes, well, hello and how are you? Philip Clark with you on ABC Radio, the local network all around the country. We're all through the Pacific and right around the world if you look at the World Wide Web. So thanks for joining me. 1-300-800-222 is the number on this 10th of September, a Thursday night. Text on 0467 922 702. Coming up in this hour, we've got looking forward to a chat with our foreign correspondent John Kampfner shortly too, about what's going on in Germany, the triumph of the AfD, this far right political group in political party in Germany, has sent shivers through some parts of the German political establishment. Is it an inflection point in Germany? After all, none of the major parties want to deal with them. Might they have to? They won 44% of the vote in a small state election in Germany. So more of that. Looking forward to having a chat with Paul Barry too. Paul, of course, well-known Australian journalist, has written a fascinating new book about Sanjeev Gupta, the so-called saviour of Wyala, exposing the trail of broken promises and false hopes raised by Gupta. So looking forward to that conversation as well. But let's kick things off with the Nightlife News Breakdown and chat with Paul Bongiorno.
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2: Well, welcome to Nightlife News Breakdown. There were calls continuing today across the political spectrum for One Nation to take down this video, which repeatedly calls Liberal frontbencher Andrew Hastie, a former SAS Australian serviceman in Afghanistan, a traitor. Andrew Hastie served as an SAS soldier and prior to entering politics. He was deployed to Afghanistan, the Middle East and the Asia Pacific. This issue has blown up over the last few days. In the video posted to social media, One Nation's depicted him as a traitor. That's the word they use for giving evidence in court against, or in relation to the matter against accused war criminal Ben Robert Smith in a defamation trial. Now, he was subpoenaed to give evidence, and so did his legal duty. Earlier in the day, Mr. Hastie told RN Breakfast that he would not be taking court action about the cartoon, although you might think it's defamatory, saying he cannot financially win a legal fight when Senator Hanson is, quote, financed by Australia's richest person. That is Gina Rinehart. He also described Senator Hanson as weak.
3: Well, I think it shows her to be weak and glass-jawed. I gave the opportunity to either own her words publicly or to take it down. She chose neither. And in fact, rather than stepping up as a leader, she claims she could be Prime Minister, she actually retreated back into cartoons and memes.
2: Jackie Lambie has also come out in support of Andrew Hastie, blasting Pauline Hanson and One Nation over the cartoon video, describing them as disgusting. Yeah, this is Jackie Lambie earlier in the day.
4: Those cartoons that she's running out there, they are disgusting. They're absolutely disgusting, and she should remove that one of Hastie down right now today. And any veteran out there thinking about voting for One Nation or standing for them, I tell you what, you had better think twice.
2: Well, joining us to talk some more about all this, Paul Bongiorno, veteran political journalist, columnist for the Saturday paper. Paul, good evening to you. Welcome back to Nightlife.
5: Yeah, hi there, Philip. Good to be with you.
2: Yeah. Well, this has been brewing for a while. One Nation's got their eyes on Andrew Hastie's seat. And this whole issue over Ben Robert Smith is a curious one, but apparently inside One Nation support group, support for Ben Robert Smith is very high, and this is partly why Andrew Hastie's being targeted, isn't it?
5: Well, it is indeed, and it's clearly the case, even down to the fact that in the by-election in Secret Harbour, which is a corner of the federal electorate of Canning, which of course is Hastie's seat, they even used a call flute of Ben Robert Smith, and proclaiming that One Nation would stand by him. Now, this is in the context of a court case where he's an accused war criminal, and you know, it also raises questions about how committed to the rule of law. Sure, there is the presumption of innocence here, but Ben Robert Smith has already lost a defamation trial and now is facing a criminal trial. So the whole thing is extremely concerning, really, just from that point of view. I mean, does one nation and its billionaire backers have any respect for the rule of law, or don't they? Do they have any respect for what Hastie and 19 other of his colleagues, former SAS veterans who gave evidence in the defamation trial, do they have any respect for the fact that Australia proudly you know, accepts the rules of war and decency in battle, especially when it comes to civilians? This is the background to it, and this is what Hastie has put out there firmly, without equivocation, and strongly, which has won him wide support right across the political spectrum, from the Greens through, for his integrity and his conviction. And of course, what we're seeing from him. He says he's been targeted by One Nation for the last 5 months. They have a fight on his hands, and he's a fighter. Is if you like, a template you would imagine that the Liberals should follow in dealing with the challenge of One Nation. Because, look, make no mistake about it, One Nation is eating the Liberals' lunch. If they get into Parliament, whether it's a state or federal Parliament, it will be largely at the expense of the Liberals and of course, the Nationals.
2: Yes, well, I know Angus Taylor today joined those who said their cartoon should be taken down. I mean, there's a sense here that something's crossed a line, isn't it? I mean, okay, Andrew Hastie's been giving it straight in the mush to One Nation as well. I mean, there's no love lost, as we know. But this is something that seems
5: to have crossed. He's counterattacked.
2: This seems to have crossed a line. Sorry. This seems to have crossed a line, doesn't it?
5: Well, it certainly does seem to have crossed the line. I mean, this cartoon, Please Explain, which Hanson put up on her feed and endorses. I mean, it's One Nation's cartoon series. You know, 8 times in one cartoon, calling Hastie a traitor and a maggot. By the way, that was in there as well. He said that doesn't worry him so much, and he says, well, calling me a traitor, a veteran. What about all the other veterans, especially those involved in the case? And that, of course, is what really got on Jackie Lambie's dander, if you like.
2: Yeah.
5: I think it has crossed the line, because it's gone beyond, say, political arguments over this policy or that policy, and a direct attack on the integrity of Hastie as a veteran.
2: Yeah. All right, look, more fuss about grants. Now, you've been a long-time political observer in Canberra. I mean, none of this is new, is it? I mean, here we are, the Prime Minister's defending a $6 million grant to the Marrickville Golf Club handed out by the federal government. Why are they handing these things out is a real question, I would have thought. The Prime Minister probably, I don't know what's your reaction to it, probably overreacted. But, gee, it brought back memories for me, and I'm sure for you, of all the way back to Ros Kelly and the whiteboard, and then there was Bridget McKenzie and the gun club.
5: Yep.
2: I mean, this is just a long tradition in Canberra, isn't it? There's a strong argument for saying these grants ought not to be handed out by politicians at all, should they?
5: Well, where to begin, in a sense? Both sides of politics, of course, make promises to voters, especially in targeted electorates, that if you vote for us, guess what? We'll do this
2: guess
5: or
2: what?
5: That for
2: Here's
5: you.
2: Here's a bag of money.
5: Yeah, and it's called pork barrelling. Interestingly, today in his defence in Parliament, the Prime Minister pointed out that the scheme they came up with, which has a price tag of around $560 million, you know, half a billion, well, he said, looking at the records of the Parliamentary Budget Office, it costed $1.5 billion worth of promises that the Coalition took to the last election, promising electorates all over the country what they would do for them. And Albanese made the point that none of that $1.5 billion $1 was directed to any of the Labor held seats in Western Sydney.
2: No, I know. So look, I mean, he's right about that. But I mean, they're all as bad as each other once they get into government.
5: Well, I think it's a weak sort of defence, isn't it? but having said that, look, I've got to say that there is an element of Albanese being foolishly stubborn here.
2: Yeah.
5: Look, I think there is a credibility for him to saying that he'd forgotten, even he could say forgotten, that the Marrickville Golf Club had made him an honorary social member 19 years ago. He doesn't play golf. He hasn't got a card, and he didn't declare it because he forgot about it, and it didn't amount to a row of beans in terms of conflict of interest, because let's face it, it is widely accepted that members of parliament, in going into bat for their own electorates, which of course their main benefit was if they do it well enough they'll get re-elected, is not perceived as corruption in the sense of trying to line their own pockets. So from that point of view, I mean, Albanese is not being credibly accused of corruption here. I guess he's being accused of not diffusing an issue by saying, look, he forgot. Which he, by the way, did say in Parliament today. And the other thing, too, is why on earth did he attack the ABC? Because for reporting a report that found that the way in which the Labor Party had set up this fund did overwhelmingly benefit Labor marginals and target seats, at the expense of non-Labor ones. That was supported by evidence. And you might remember with the Bridget McKenzie sports rorts, what triggered that was the Auditor General found that the way in which McKenzie allocated grants, was wrong and unfair, and didn't follow due procedure. So, and of course, going all the way back to Ros Kelly and sports rorts, there was a similar disregard for due process. The only process that was being regarded was pork barreling.
2: Exactly. Now, what's going on about e-safety and digital concerns? The Coalition's voted against giving the e-safety commissioner, that's Julian McGrath, more powers to crack down on tech firms. And the Coalition's also formally voted to not support Labor's digital duty of care bill. What's going on here, Paul?
5: Well, look, I must say it is somewhat gobsmacking, really. I mean, the Coalition is trying to say that it does agree that algorithms that are damaging, that have in fact seen real victims. In fact, Albanese and Annika Wells, the relevant communications minister, at their press conference at Parliament House a day or so ago, they had two parents who had lost their teenage children to social media and the content that triggered these kids to self harm in this dramatic way. Now, it's interesting, and I think the repetition that these laws giving the communications minister the discretion to nominate new harms on the internet that would be deemed therefore illegal, and if providers produce them and refuse to take them down, then they could be hit with $100 million fines. Now the opposition says you can't trust Labor, you can't trust Annika Wells. She will use this to ban legitimate political speech on the internet. Now, in my humble opinion, this is a stretch. However, it's quite interesting, and I think Senator Jacinta

0: Nampajimpa Price gave it away. She says not only would Labor's invasive algorithm be catastrophic for small business, that's her claim, because it would make small business that advertises on social media invisible, especially if people take up the option of not accepting algorithms and tailoring what they want to see on social media. But the more sinister explanation, I think, for the shrill rejection of these proposals from the mouth of Senator Price the other day is this change, she says, is absolutely because this government feels those algorithms aren't working in their favour. Now, in saying that, there was a study published in the scientific journal Nature, which studied the way in which X, or the former Twitter, how its algorithms work in America and in Australia and elsewhere to push forward conservative rather than progressive political discourse and content. In fact, quoting from this analysis that Nature reported on, it says the algorithm, quote, promotes conservative content and demotes posts by traditional media that are more even-handed. Now, social media expert Timothy Graham at the Queensland University of Technology, he says that in his view, if the legislation goes ahead now as it's been drafted, it would have a negative impact on the amount of engagement right-wing politicians receive. Now, it's interesting that Graham says that, but why that would apply would be that in giving people the right to opt out of the algorithm feeds, well, you're not getting any more of this skew. And I think that Jacinta Nampajimpa Price and the coalition, certainly her leader, Angus Taylor, are more worried about that than they seem to be worried about tackling online harm.
1: Darker reasons. Political politics is always at the bottom of a lot of things. That is true. All right, Paul, always great to talk. Appreciate it. Thank you.
0: Thank you so much, Philip. Goodbye.
1: Goodbye to you. Paul Bongiorno, leading the Nightlife News breakdown for us tonight.
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1: Speaking of Paul, Paul Barry's going to join us in this hour too, talking about his new book about Sanjeev Gupta and what happened to all the promises he made to the people of Whyalla, amongst many other places in the world where he swanned into town. All right, let's talk German affairs with John Campson, is going to lead us in our foreign correspondence.
2: Nightlife foreign correspondent.
1: Yeah, Germany's been making headlines this week for two very different reasons. One, a major breakthrough for the far right in regional elections and a significant milestone for its emerging space industry. To the first matter, in Saxony-Anhalt, it's a small state in Germany, the far right AfD, which translates as Alternative for Germany, Alternative for Deutschland, won almost 44% of the vote. It's the strongest ever result in a German state election, and enough to come within just three seats of an outright majority. This has not happened in Germany before. Chancellor Friedrich Merz's Christian Democratic Union, the CDU, suffered a major setback, taking just 17% of the vote. Now, the results raise fresh questions about the rise of the far right in Germany and whether the AfD could eventually break through the political firewall that's kept it out of government. That firewall meaning that major political parties won't enter into coalitions or agreements with it. Also tonight I want to have a chat about the fact that Germany's entered the space age too, because they've successfully launched a privately funded rocket into orbit from Norway. Our foreign correspondent tonight is John Kampfner, an award-winning British journalist, author and foreign affairs commentator. He began his career reporting from East Berlin and Moscow, and has written extensively about Germany and Europe. As the author of Why the Germans Do It Better and his latest book, Braver New World. John, good evening to you. Welcome to Nightlife.
4: Good evening, Phil, and good afternoon from Berlin.
1: Yeah, terrific to have you with us too. Tell me about this result. It's got a lot of coverage, this. Now, Saxony-Anhalt is, I described it as a small state. It's mostly, isn't it, in the old East Germany, is that right?
4: Yeah, it is a small state, as you say, population of barely over 2 million, and it would normally never be in the limelight.
1: No.
4: It's quite

0: It's got some interesting historical cities. Its capital is called Magdeburg, and it's on the Harz Mountains. And it used to be one of the areas, now there are five states that formed part of the old German Democratic Republic. And older listeners will remember it before the Berlin Wall fell down in 1989 and Germany was reunified in 1990 as being the Communist East. And really, that demarcation has never worn off. I mean, it's interesting. I mean, this result was seismic. It was, in some ways, it's a bit like sort of saying, when Brexit happened or Donald Trump won or Donald Trump two, a lot of people predicted them, as did I. And yet, when they actually do happen, you're still shocked. It was a sort of shock waiting to happen. And it has really sent the political establishment in this country and a lot of ordinary people into a state of near panic.
1: Tell me why, because the AfD is a right-wing party. Why have they caused such, why has it caused such concern?
0: Well, the populist movements around the world, and almost no country in the world is immune from them, share many common characteristics. And they could be based around concerns about immigration, getting involved in the so-called culture wars, concerns about the cost of living and living standards generally, demographics, and all kinds of things. So in some respects, there's nothing special about this here in Germany, except for really a couple of things. One is Germany's history, which makes foreigners and Germans alike incredibly anxious. The whole sort of big selling point of post-war Germany was, and I'll use a very long German compound word for your listeners late at night, Vergangenheitsbewältigung, which means coming to terms with the past. And there was a sense that Germany had been through this terrible tunnel, had unleashed so much horror on the world, and had dealt with it, and had built for itself impregnable democratic checks and balances and systems that would preclude any such repeat. And so it's that sort of sense of Germany's place in history that is alarming people. In addition, the AfD is, by any standards, among the most extreme of the other existing far-right populist parties in Europe and in the European Parliament. In Brussels and Strasbourg, several other far-right parties, not least Marine Le Pen's National Rally in France, are reluctant to deal with it because they feel they are contaminated by the extent of the extremism
1: Tell
0: of the
1: me
0: AfD.
1: about this extremism. I mean, what sort of thing? I mean, they're anti-immigration, but then they would share that with a lot of right-wing populist parties, including Nigel Farage's Reform in the UK.
0: Sure. So
1: This is not,
0: part of it is,
1: why are they regarded as so extreme?
0: and part of it is the sharpness of some of the policies. Yeah, I mean, a lot of mainstream governments, I mean, the mainstream German government of Friedrich Merz, whose future is now in grave danger, have clamped down hugely on immigration, as have successive Labour governments in the UK. As has Australia, as have a lot
1: Yeah,
0: of countries.
1: exactly.
0: So the issue is not necessarily that. They talk about remigration, which is the sending home of people, not just some segments of migrants that people might regard as maybe deserving of that, people who have committed crimes, or people who are staying illegally and keep on evading the authorities. You can make a case for that, but they're talking about a wholesale expulsion of people, which I don't think would stand up to scrutiny in any court, but including people who've actually got German citizenship. So you've got that kind of thing. You've got very heavy stuff, anti-LGBTQI rights, such that people are pretty darned frightened. You've got natalist
1: This is
0: stuff. I mean,
1: this is
0: much.
1: unusual, isn't it? Because as I understand it, one of the leaders of the AfD
0: Yes.
1: is gay herself, isn't she?
0: Yeah, she's a lesbian married to hear this, a Sri Lankan filmmaker, and they are both. How does that work?
1: How does that
0: How does that compute? Well, you may well ask. And again, that sort of rank hypocrisy.

0: see, isn't new. I mean, the Dutch far right have been led by a gay person for some time. One of Marine Le Pen's spokes people in France was gay. So no, I mean, it's a very curious amalgam, but they are absolutely dead set on this path, such that the German Office for the Protection of the Constitution, which is the term for the Domestic Intelligence Service, has declared the AfD in this region of Saxony-Anhalt and in a neighboring region called Thuringia as being right-wing extremist. And there have been discussions about whether they could try even to ban the AfD. But I mean, that point, which people like Chancellor Merz now dismiss, would be absolutely incendiary to now try to ban a party that in one state alone got nearly 44% and nationally is averaging between 25 and 28% would be well nigh impossible.
1: Yes. Looking at it, I wonder whether, in a sense, Saxony-Anhalt, the state, is fertile ground for right-wing populists in the sense that East German, the integration of East Germany into the West was difficult because East Germans had a lower standard of living, their economy was less developed, and there was resentment about that. And because a lot of those inequalities went for a long time, and in fact continue to this day, and immigration is a big issue in Germany as a result of Germany's taking of a lot of a large proportion of Syrian refugees, for example, most famously. Whether or not it's the peculiar socioeconomic position of Saxony-Anhalt to produce this result, or is it evidence of a wider AfD support?
0: There's a very nice German word, which is "jein," which means yes and no. To your question, yes, there are specifics to East Germany, and there are specifics even within East Germany to certain areas. Saxony-Anhalt has the oldest population. It has lower than average standard of living and higher than average unemployment. But some of this, in my view, is overdone. Germany, after unification, imposed a solidarity tax, nicknamed the Solli, on all its population. And billions went into Eastern Germany. And a lot of the infrastructure is far superior than it was in the West. I think a lot of this is, and yes, living standards are lower, but hey, I mean, the UK, where I'm originally from, the differential between Eastern and Western Germany is less than it is between the north of England and London and the southeast. So some of this is legitimate, and some of this, I think, is exaggerated. And the point should also be made, Phil, that the AfD, although more popular in the East, and although it provides, as you say, more fertile ground, it is also still pretty darned popular in the West, too, and that's for similar reasons around people who feel real or imagined, they feel left behind. And also, don't forget that one really important point to add to all of this is that this isn't happening in a vacuum. There is a enormous evidence, which the security forces would attest to, and it's all based in reports of Kremlin bot disinformation writ large, plus Elon Musk and the Trump administration and MAGA absolutely fueling it. And listeners should take a peek. You just have to go online and click on the link at the US National Security Strategy, published last November by the State Department in Washington, D.C., which makes it abundantly clear, they're not hiding it, that they see the support of so-called patriotic parties, for that read far-right parties, across Europe as one of the top priorities of the Trump administration in order to, quote, prevent civilizational erasure, which basically means the diminution of white Christian people.
1: Yeah. Does the AfD favour closer relations with Russia, for example?
0: Absolutely. In the copious 250-page a party program in Saxony-Anhalt, they were talking about the restoration of Russian as one of the main languages taught in schools, of school exchanges. But most importantly, they are against the continuation of any form of assistance to Ukraine. They want a so-called peace deal, in other words, a complete capitulation by Ukraine on the basis of Vladimir Putin's demands. And they partly want that because of a shared ideology, but they also want that because in return they would go back to enjoying what Germany previously used to enjoy, cheap gas imports from Russia.
1: Yeah, it's interesting. It is so interesting. Just before you go, John, I'm speaking with John Kampfner, award-winning author and broadcaster, joining us live from Berlin. Just before you go, Germany successfully launched a private rocket into orbit. Now, many think this might be able to compete with private companies like SpaceX, speaking of Elon Musk just earlier. Anyway, the space is hard, famously. This is significant for German technology, is it not?
0: It's you know what's funny about Germany? This country, even in good times, seems obsessed with complaining about its lot and how terrible everything is. And on the day before these alarming elections in Saxony-Anhalt, the German company called ISAR Aerospace successfully sent its Spectrum rocket from a remote station in the north of Norway into space. And it's a potentially a big moment for not just German but European space industry, which has been minuscule compared to that of the United States. I was just looking at the figures. Last year, American companies led by Elon Musk's SpaceX sent just shy of 200 rockets successfully into space. Europe sent eight. This company, ISAR, has a plan that it alone would send 40 next year. And it's all part of, as with defense, as with space, which is a part of the defense industry now, it's about Europe becoming more autonomous, more independent of an increasingly and very scary American administration.
1: Yes, it is. It is. John, terrific to speak with you, and it's been fascinating to get your insights as well into the rise of the right in Germany, as you say, part of a movement of the rise of the right in many parts of the West, including here in Australia too, for that matter as well.
0: Indeed.
1: Great to have your time and company. Thank you.
0: Thanks for having me.
1: John Kampfner has been our guest. He's the author of Why the Germans Do It Better and his latest book, Braver New World. This whole story about Saxony-Anhalt is, I think, a fascinating one, being looked at right across Europe, right across the West too, for that matter, as well. All righty, 1-300-800-222 is the number. One of my texters, Mike from Canberra, says the rise of the German extreme far right. Phil, one of the sons of a senior Nazi, predicted the return of Nazism to Germany after a period of economic stress, finding it was almost in the German psyche. Is this national stereotyping? Yeah, no, it's there. I mean, the one of the platforms of the AfD is also to de-emphasize teaching of the Third Reich in German schools as well. So, if you were concerned about all of that, there is much to be concerned about. Anyway, I hope you enjoyed that interview with John Kampfner. Next up, I'm going to have a chat with Paul Barry, speaking of concerns about the life and times of Sanjeev Gupta, the so-called saviour of Whyalla, who's left a trail of broken promises and debts around the world, including, of course, in our country. That is next up.
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1: Paul Barry has spent a good deal of his life charting the slippery shenanigans of corporate crooks and shysters, famously including, of course, Alan Bond. In his new book, The Big Steal, Paul looks at the extraordinary goings

0: on in the empire of Sanjeev Gupta, an Indian-born businessman who started his business career in England and rapidly expanded across the world, including, most notably for us, of course, in this country, Wyala. Gupta made a name for himself as the so-called Man of Steel, a rescuer of distressed and dilapidated steel businesses, promising the world to the communities that depended on them. He swanned into Wyala, promising to usher in a new era of investment and green steel and renewables. It was intoxicating to locals and politicians alike, and a generally sycophantic media fell into line to sing the praises of the miracle man. Except that there were no miracles, not in Wyala or in the UK, or indeed anywhere else. Gupta shifted money around frantically and enriched himself in the process. The businesses stayed broken were sold or broken up. The story of how Gupta did it, with the connivance of a Bundaberg-born financier, Lex Greensill, is a compelling one. It's also one that'll make you, I think, very angry indeed. How do these people get away with it? Paul, good evening to you and welcome to Nightlife.
1: Good evening, Phil. Thanks for having me on.
0: He starts off, Gupta, by buying a little steelworks in Wales, doesn't he? Which is like all the businesses he ever buys, on its last legs.
1: Yeah, it's a rolling mill. So it's a small thing at the mouth of a muddy river, the Usk, and it's owned by some Russians who've bought it off some Greeks who bought it off someone else, and none of them been able to make it work. And it's basically almost being given away.
0: Where does he get the money from?
1: I think he got some money from connections in Dubai, where he was based. So probably Indian, probably family, but not from the banks, certainly.
0: This is the thing. He embarks on this career where he never borrows money from banks. He seems to get it all from private sources.
1: Well, banks won't lend to him. I mean, banks
0: are smart. They have a look and think, no way.
1: Exactly. I mean, the banks don't want to lend to the steel industry anyway, because the steel industry is, in the West, is being absolutely crunched by Chinese and Korean and Vietnamese steel. So all the steel companies are going out of business, which is why they're all selling their companies to Gupta. Mm. God knows why Gupta is buying them. But the banks won't lend to steel, and they also won't lend to a guy like Gupta, because he's got no money behind him. He's not really got the sort of money that you need to invest in a cyclical industry that has very, very bad times that you have to go through.
0: He doesn't have any skill in managing steel businesses anyway. Why is he interested in them particularly? Because they're big assets that are going cheap?
1: He's been a commodity trader. He's made a fair bit of money on commodities. So he's seen the market go up and down. I guess he goes, well, if I buy in the slump, then I will make a huge amount of money in the boom. So he figures, look, what goes down will come up again. Mm-hmm. And I think he figures, instead of doing it in actual commodities, why don't I do it in, you know, the things that make the commodities, the businesses. And there's also a big tradition of Indian businessmen, entrepreneurs, making money out of steel. There's a guy called Mittal who made billions by doing what Gupta tried to do, essentially. But he was much better at it than Gupta. And he did have some money behind him. And he did know how to run a steelworks, so that was a bit different.
0: Gupta then buys more. He buys one up in Scotland, which is kind of the bit when he really gets going in a way, isn't it? Tell us about that business.
1: Well, that's an aluminium smelter, and it's probably the last one in Britain. There was another one down in the south coast, and that just closed. So it's the last one in Britain. It's powered by renewable energy because it's up in the Highlands and it's got water flowing off Ben Nevis, and that drives the turbines. And so that's quite attractive. But it's a tiny smelter. It's about 1/50th of the size of the ones in Russia and China that actually do make money. And again, no one wants it. Politicians are desperate to save it because there's lots of local jobs. Gupta comes in promising the earth. They believe him. What do? They give it to him. He actually does pay money for that one. He's got a steelworks nearby for a dollar. But he pays money for this one. But the government basically guarantees it's hard to put this, but it basically guarantees income to the hydroelectric power station that he's buying. And that works out at something like £600 million over the next 20 years. Mm. And that allows him to borrow all this money. So he doesn't actually have to put any of his own money in. He puts £5 to set up a company, and all the rest of it is basically borrowed from Greensill.
0: Mm. Lex Greensill. Now, this story of Gupta is...

0: is inseparable from that of Lex Greensill, who is a Bundaberg-based... Well, he's Bundaberg-born. He says he's a farmer. Well, his family do a bit of that. Greensill himself, though, is a financier in London and apparently seems to be good at it because people vouch for him all the time. He makes this association with Gupta, and it's a huge mutual benefit. Basically, Greensill is raising the money for Gupta throughout much of his career, isn't he?
1: Gupta gets almost all his money from Greensill, and that's something like $8 billion, something like that, might be more. Virtually no one else will lend to him. Certainly the banks won't lend to him. Greensill, on the other side of the equation, lends almost all of the money that he's got to Gupta. Not all of it, but around about half of it, probably. So he's got Gupta and a few other dodgy customers who also can't pay their loans back.
0: Where's Greensill get the money from?
1: Greensill is getting the money from wealth funds. So if you have a pension, for example, you probably put it with a pension fund. This was money that had been put into Credit Suisse, which is a Swiss bank, or into Greensill Bank in Germany. He'd bought one of those, or into a fund called Global Asset Management. So it's mums and dads, or rich mums and dads, who put their money, their pension money, in to be looked after by wealth funds. Those wealth funds have gone, I know what we'll do. We'll lend it to Greensill because he's getting good rates of interest for us. And Greensill promises that it's incredibly safe. Nothing can go wrong. It's all short term. It's all lent to blue chip companies. Not a problem. In fact, it's long term. Gupta isn't paying it back. He can't even pay the interest. And he's certainly not a blue chip company. So it's like, it's from the very beginning, it's based on an untruth.
0: The risks are enormous, but the investors are never told this.
1: No.
0: And Greensill certainly never tells them. But it's a relationship of great mutual benefit, because Greensill is getting rich off Gupta because he's charging Gupta fees for raising all this money for him, which he's then funneling back to Gupta. So it's a palm greasing exercise.
1: It's hard to understand, isn't it? It really is hard to understand. But you need to look at the money flow. The money comes from these respectable banks in Switzerland and Germany who are basically taking decisions to lend it to this fringe bank called Greensill on the basis of a whole bunch of promises that aren't true. Hmm. Greensill is then giving it to Gupta again on a whole bunch of promises that aren't true, and Gupta is spending like a drunken sailor and buying steelworks all over the world. And he's spending hundreds and hundreds of millions of dollars, billions of dollars, to buy up businesses that are losing money, that are generally on the brink of bankruptcy, and that their owners don't want because they can't make them pay. Paul, so it's a recipe for disaster from the very beginning.
0: Paul Barry's with us, and we're talking about his new book, The Big Steal, about the life and times of Sanjeev Gupta, the man who said he was going to save Wyala. We'll get to Wyala in a second. Greensill and Gupta together cook up one of the most outrageous parts of the whole story, which is, as a way to raise money, they think, how can we monetize? Well, what we've got isn't worth anything. So they get a bond issued together, which is based on LRBs, which are little red boxes. Now, these are nothing more than shipping containers painted red, and inside the shipping container are old, clapped out power generators, diesel generators, which they were bought for nothing, pretty much. The whole of the LRBs, I think, amounted to £20 million or something or other. On the back of these, which are supposed to be renewable energy sources powering the new steel and industrial revolution, and this is the sort of palaver that goes on, they raise hundreds of millions of pounds. People only had to go down one afternoon and have a look at these things to see what a joke it was. But they never do. Why?
1: They never do. They're all parked in Gupta's factories doing nothing.
0: Doing nothing. Generating no
1: power.
0: Because
1: no one wants them. No. Gupta doesn't want them because, well, he just doesn't. I mean, they're very expensive to run because they're running diesel generators or on biofuel. The whole basis is they are going to supposedly produce £1 billion of income over the next 20 years, or is it 40? I can't remember. Hmm. But they're going to produce all this money by generating electricity, which they actually aren't doing, and by claiming renewable energy credits from the government, which they also can't do because they're not actually generating electricity. And even if they did, there is no way that they would ever make the sort of money that they're claiming to make. In fact, they would make a loss because they're more expensive than ordinary electricity. So no one wants to buy them. So they're sitting around, they're not being used, and yet they managed to raise £600 million on the basis of those things from these

0: mug Swiss investors who aren't told what's going on. And that money is actually what is used to buy the Whyalla Steelworks in South Australia.
1: Exactly.
0: So it's all the Whyalla Steelworks has bought on the basis of a distinctly dodgy, if not fraudulent, scheme.
1: Yeah, if not fraudulent. He marches into Whyalla, announces that he's saving the whole thing and he's investing in it and it's going to be green steel, etc. Everyone buys into it. Everyone's desperate anyway because the town of Whyalla, as we know, is going out backwards. Its owner has put the steelworks up for sale. In the worldwide steel competition business, it ain't a player anymore. Everyone's desperate. The community's desperate. The South Australian government's desperate. In flies Gupta, and he's heralded as a hero. He marches down the front main street of Whyalla with a piper in front of him. All the workers and the unions and everybody else are cheering him on. Here is this man in an immaculate three-piece suit, the saviour of Whyalla. What a lie it was.
0: Absolutely.
1: Why did everyone buy into it?
0: Well, look, they're desperate. He's promising all sorts of things. And he's, you know, what you've got to remember is that people like Greensill and Gupta are not lacking in skills. Mm. They may be lacking in money and ethics and morals and all those things, but they're very skillful at one thing, which is persuading you to part with your money. Mm. And Gupta is very, very persuasive in telling the locals and the unions and the workers and politicians and the media that he has a dream and this dream is going to be fulfilled and Whyalla is going to be, has a glorious future. With a steelworks 10 times the size of the existing steelworks, powered with renewable energy and the largest solar farm in Australia, and green hydrogen, et cetera, et cetera, et cetera. And people believe
1: and of course, it's the language of the time.
0: It's
1: the language of the time, too, isn't it? I mean,
0: it is, yeah, absolutely.
1: Green steel, green hydrogen are all the language of the time. Everyone's into it.
0: Yeah.
1: Except that, you know, where's the.
0: If it were true, it would be great. Yeah. And, you know, people want to believe it. Mm. But what people don't do is look under the bonnet or go, well, where's he getting this money from? What's his track record? Does he know how to run a steelworks? Is any of what he proposes feasible? Where is he going to get the money from to make all this investment? They don't ask those questions because, well, the media doesn't do its job properly. The politicians probably don't do their job properly. No one does their job properly. Everyone goes, woohoo, it's going to be great. Mm. Sanjeev's going to look after us. And the amazing thing is that he not only gets away with it in 2017 when he buys Whyalla, but he gets away with it year after year after year because he comes back for these media events and he announces new promises. New things he's going to build, new things he's going to develop, etc. And he never does any of it. And never does anyone ask, well, hold on a moment, what about the stuff you promised last year? What's happened to that? What's happening with it? Why haven't you built it? And nothing ever gets built. But somehow he manages to spin people along and persuade them that it's still fine.
1: No green steel is ever produced.
0: No green steel is ever produced, no. And no investment is ever made in the steelworks, as far as I can see. It continues to fall apart, gets older, more desperate. And not only is this happening in Whyalla, it's happening in probably at least six other places around the world where he has steelworks. And he's going in with the same local con, which is, I'm going to turn this into a world-leading centre. I'm going to spend all this money. And everyone in all these other places is also going, oh, great, fantastic. Hmm. And no one's looking globally and going, hold on a moment, he's doing this all over the world. He can't do all that.
1: What's wrong with the media? Because this is a theme of your book too. No one seems to ask questions, including the media, who just have this sycophantic sort of, you know, flag-waving, Sanjeev is the man of the moment attitude towards him.
0: I have to say that the British media did a much better job than the Australian media. Mm. Even when Gupta bought the steelworks in 2015 or opened it in 2015 and started bidding for other things, Newsnight, BBC Newsnight was asking, well, hold on a moment, why do you have 100 companies? Why have you set up 54 new companies in the UK this year? Mm. And where is the money coming from? And how are you going to succeed where others have failed? And the British media asked that almost from the very beginning. And then from about 2018, they start looking at individual deals like the little red boxes and go, hold on a moment, this is shocking.
1: This is shonky.
0: Now, that makes it even more of a problem, I think, that the Australian media has not managed to notice that that stuff is happening and has ignored it and welcomed him and treated him like a saviour and a hero. And that continues to happen until about 2023 in this country, when Joe Aston is really one of the first to go, hold on. This guy's a shonk. This guy's a shyster.
1: Exactly. In the meantime, of course, he's bought himself a string of luxury houses, including in Sydney. He's bought himself private planes and yachts and all the trappings. So has Lex

0: million house there. He could be in Dubai. He's got a, I don't know, $40 million house there. Could be in Sydney. He's got a $35 million house here. But I think he's in none of those places. He's in New York. He has got one business still in the Midwest, which is just about limping along. So maybe that's why. But maybe he's also there because he'll be well away from all the people who are investigating him in Europe and in Australia.
1: Is he going to get his comeuppance, do you think?
0: Greensill has just been disqualified for 9 years for as a UK company director, and I would have thought there might be more actions. I think he's also of interest to the Serious Fraud Office, who are looking at Gupta and his financing through Greensill. So I think Greensill may fall foul of the Serious Fraud Office. Gupta has been investigated by the Serious Fraud Office since 2021. They still haven't charged him. He's also got a Romanian team investigating him for alleged fraud and money laundering, a French team doing similar, and he's now got the Australian Securities and Investment Commission investigating him for alleged trading while insolvent. So will he survive all those? Will he, I mean, he says he's innocent. He says he's done nothing wrong. Will he be charged? Possibly. Will he be extradited? A further hurdle? Will he be, you know, found guilty? Another hurdle. So I would have thought probabilities are not incredibly high, put it that way.
1: I've been speaking with Paul Barry. His book, The Big Steal, How Steel Tycoon Sanjeev Gupta Fooled Australia and the World, is an extraordinarily well-written and exciting tale. It's a ripping read, as I say. It will make you angry, I think, because in the end, it looks as though, at this point, they did get away with it.
0: Well, they have so far, certainly. Yeah, I mean, they've got lots of money, both of them. They haven't got their reputations, but they've got a lot of nice assets, houses and the rest, and cash. So, yeah.
1: Paul, good to talk.
0: Pleasure.
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3: Nightlife with Philip Clark.
1: Yes, The Big Steal is the book. It's out now, as I say. It's a ripping read, if you can stomach it. It's happened before. So, I mean, if you're familiar with the story of Alan Bond, the world keeps turning and nothing ever seems to change. Anyway, I hope you enjoyed that interesting interview. Ray Gupta says Carmel in Ballarat. Another larger question I'd like to ask is, who hires the CEOs and pays them? Millions elect the intelligence to examine the faults. Are any of the CEOs going to walk the plank? I note today, in today's age, a number of our banks have been defrauded of hundreds of millions in a real estate scam. Whoever is held to account for these things. Yeah, Kim in Hobart says, my husband was asked by the Gupta team to go and work for him, and he did look under the bonnet. He did his research and realised what was going on. People lifting the bonnet in government that loaned him the big dollars. Yeah, I know. Well, as I say, it's big organisations like Credit Suisse got fooled too. And as to how this happened, well, it's the story of Sanjeev Gupta and his power to persuade. 1-300-800-222 is the number. We've got the Mighty Challenge coming up. If you'd like to play 25 questions in five categories, if you can answer question 25, then you will be a winner. And issues of the day coming up in the last hour before Dave's disc. It'll be, of course, after midnight, the anniversary of the 9/11 attacks on the World Trade Center too. So interested to get your memories and views of that too from this distance. Right, Mighty Challenge next. Give us a call. Competition commences after the news.
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7: ABC News with Andrew Kaloupas. A number of Green senators have crossed the floor of Parliament to vote against the plan to use the New South Wales Koala National Park to offset climate pollution. The Greens struck a deal with Labor to back the program, which has now passed the Senate. But in a rare split for the minor party, three Green senators voted with the coalition to oppose the deal. One of them, Senator

0: Nick McKim told the Chamber he and the two other senators don't support the commodification of nature.
1: We have decided we will not be party to making forest protection contingent on a mechanism that will drive their very destruction. Carbon offsets from forests rely on a fiction that no future government would protect forests without them.
0: Calls have continued from across the political divide for One Nation to take down a video which repeatedly labels Liberal frontbencher Andrew Hastie as a traitor. Mr. Hastie is a former SAS soldier who served in Afghanistan. He's one of more than 20 SAS veterans called to give evidence in a defamation case brought by another SAS veteran, Ben Robert Smith, who's now facing five charges of the war crime of murder allegations which he denies. The national president of the RSL, Peter Tinley, says he's offended by One Nation's use of the word traitor.
2: As a veteran myself, I find it a bridge too far, where you've actually labelled a veteran a traitor, a person who's given service in uniform and now out of uniform, because time in that parliament is, in my view, a public service, and it's no less significant.
0: At least five people have died after a passenger ferry caught fire in the Philippines, with a search for dozens more continuing. South Asia correspondent Tim Swanson reports.
3: Coron is north of the major Philippines island of Palawan. Dozens were rescued on Wednesday night and several bodies were recovered. Vision released shows intense flames burning on the ferry. That rescue operation, it's challenging because of bad weather and large waves. Vision of the ferry shows that the fire has been put out, but thick smoke is still coming off the vessel. There's dozens of people still unaccounted for, although officials have warned that that number could change as the rescue operation continues.
0: A Republican strategist says President Donald Trump's pledge to give every adult American $5,000 is about associating his name with the upcoming midterm elections. The dubious promise, made at what's been described as a midterm convention, is contingent on the Republicans retaining both the House and the Senate. It would also most likely cost $1 trillion and require congressional approval. CEO of Washington-based consultancy Connector, Rob Burgess, says Mr. Trump is trying to convince voters of his agenda in November's ballot.
4: We know that he has a certain subset of voters that only turn out when his name's there. And that's what we're trying to do. We saw in 2018 those voters who support the president didn't show up and support the Republican Party. Same thing happened in 2022.
0: President Emmanuel Macron of France has called on Europe to develop its own crewed space flight capability. Speaking at an international space summit in Paris, Mr. Macron described Europe as being fragile in the space sector. Also in attendance was EU Chief Ursula von der Leyen, who said global developments highlighted Europe's need for stronger space capabilities.
5: Space is entering a new age. Humans are returning to the moon. Satellites are becoming cheaper and more capable. Artificial intelligence is transforming what we can do with the data gathered in space. And as Russia's war against Ukraine shows, what happens in our orbits is ever more central to our security.
0: A book examining the fatal shooting by police of Kumanjai Walker in the Northern Territory has won the non-fiction prize at this year's Prime Minister's Literary Awards. Journalist Kate Wilde received the $80,000 award for The Red House, which explores Mr. Walker's death and the murder trial of former Northern Territory police officer Zachary Rolfe. Mr. Rolfe was found not guilty of murder in 2022. Ms. Wilde says she wanted to move beyond predictable political divisions and explore the case with greater nuance, with judges describing the book as rigorous, compassionate, and important to Australia's ongoing conversation about race and policing. You're up to date with the latest from ABC News.
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0: Yes, well, hello, and how are you? Philip Clark with you on ABC Local Radio right across the country. This is Nightlife into the third hour of the program. Thanks for dropping in. Good to have your company too. It's in Eastern time, 6 past midnight into the 11th of September, and a very significant anniversary. More on that later. Elsewhere in Western Australia, 6 past 10 in South Australia and Northern Territory, it's 24 to midnight. Right through the Pacific as well with Radio Australia as well. So I hope you're enjoying the program. We've got plenty more coming up. Of course, the Mighty Challenge is next. 1-300-800-222 is the number if you would like to grab a line. 1-300-800-222. You can text 0467-922-702. Love the show. Love Paul Barry. Bring him back on Media Watch, says my texter. Definitely love his book, listening to it on an audio book on Spotify. Yeah, a lot of people listen to books that way. Andrea says, send greetings and best wishes to Anne of Caulfield. Of course. Hello, Anne. Robin says, by the way, on a happy note, my mum's having her 88th birthday today. Happy birthday, Mum. Good on you, Robin. That's very, very nice of you. All right, we've got the Mighty Challenge coming up in the last hour of the program. It's ticked over on the eastern side of Australia to September 11, of course, anniversary of those terrible events in New York City 25 years ago. Wonder where you were at the time. Love to get your thoughts on all of that. And we've got Dave's Disc coming up in the last hour too, who's paying tribute to one of the great harmony acts in music. More on that a bit later. But in the meantime, if you're all set and ready, you know what, so am I.
1: The Mighty Challenge.
0: 25 questions, 5 categories. Our categories are category number 1, movies with a body part in the title. All right? Movies with a body part in the title. Category number 2, British TV. Category number 3, numbers and letters. Category number 4, dance. And category number 5, First Wives Club. Movies with a body part in the title. British TV, numbers and letters, dance, First Wives Club. Stuart from Victor Harbour is going to kick us off. As a well-known opening bat, hello, Stephen. Hello, Stuart. Stephen. Hello, yeah, Stuart. How are you?
2: I was close to that's my brother's name, so that's okay.
0: Oh, is it?
2: Stephen, okay. Yeah.
0: What, were all the kids in the family start with an S?
2: I know my brother, Stephen Martin.
0: Oh, Martin, okay.
2: And, unfortunately, my two brothers are blind as well.
0: Oh, okay.
2: I'm chucking that in. But yeah, things are okay. But there is... You got any brothers? Oh, you got brothers, haven't you?
0: Yeah.
2: Okay. Well, that book you're just talking about. So I knew that the government says, the government's going to go broke here. And when he got Malinowskis, all he can talk about is golf, gather round, and possibly.
0: Well, he can't talk about golf anymore because Liv's collapsed. Liv's gone broke.
2: the whole thing is just. I don't know what's holding the state together. Throwing money around. The federal government put money into Whyalla. So did the state government. I think we're going to have another bank collapse like a state bank in 1990 with Bannon.
0: Stewie, I'm taking the soapbox away for the moment.
2: I live here and I despair people's future.
0: I get that. Now tell me, what do you like here? Movies with a body part in the title, British TV, numbers and letters, First Wives Club, dance.
2: Oh, thanks for listening, Phil.
0: I got you. I got you. Should we give me a call in the last hour?
2: Oh, no. I won't do that. I've already said won't. It's just a bit sad, I think. Look, I'll go for the letters and numbers, thanks, Philip.
0: Numbers and letters.
2: That's right, yeah.
0: Question number 1. What is the only prime number that consists of 2 of the same digit?
2: 2 of the same... Hang on, say that again.
0: What's the only prime number
2: Yeah.
0: that consists of 2 of

0: the same digit.
1: Oh, right, eh? I got what you mean. They're gonna, that makes it even. Two of the same digit.
0: Mm-hmm.
1: Oh, sorry, Phil. I'm going to go two.
0: No, not two.
1: I just don't worry about it.
0: Thanks, Chewy. See you, mate. Bye-bye. No. Paul from Geelong. Hello, Paul.
2: How you going, Phil?
0: Yeah, pretty good, mate. Pretty good. Question number one, numbers and letters. What is the only prime number that consists of two of the same digit?
2: Prime number, one and the number. Are the only numbers we're divided by. And it's a two-number digit, you say?
0: What is the only prime number that consists of two of the same digit?
2: I'm assuming it would have to be 11.
0: Correct. Very good. Yes. It is. It's 11. 11 is the only prime number that consists of two of the same digit, as in, you know, 22 or 33 or 44, none of which are prime numbers.
2: No.
0: Question number two, we're in numbers and letters. You can stay there or otherwise you can move.
2: Yeah, I managed to get through there, Phil, so we'll just stay there.
0: Numbers and letters. Question number two. How many half dozens are there in a gross?
2: Well, a gross is 12 dozen. So half dozens in a gross would have to be 24.
0: Correct. You're good at mental maths, Paul.
2: I have my moments. Like everyone.
0: Question number three, numbers and letters.
2: Yeah, better stay there, Phil. Going to hit you with some letters now, aren't you?
0: I haven't said a thing, not yet. Question number three, which three letters link a Hercule Poirot novel, three of the wealthiest countries in South America, and a US TV channel?
2: Three letters.
0: Which three letters link those things? A Hercule Poirot novel, three of the wealthiest countries in South America, and a US TV channel.
2: I definitely know. There may be a channel in America called CBS, but just put that on the shelf for the moment. Let me think a bit more. Wealthy South American countries. Oh, I really don't know that either, Phil. I'll just go CBS.
0: Not CBS, Paul.
2: Cheers,
0: thanks, mate. Cheers, mate. Thank you. No, not CBS. Louise in Box Hill. Hi, Louise.
3: Hi, how are you?
0: I'm very well. Question number three, numbers and letters. Which three letters link a Hercule Poirot novel, three of the wealthiest countries in South America, and a US TV channel?
3: ABC?
0: Correct, yes, ABC. As in the ABC murders, Argentina, Brazil and Chile, they're known as the ABC countries, and American Broadcasting Company, ABC. Yep, there is an ABC in America. Question number four. Paul from Planland says, I have to take off my UGG boots for these maths questions. Yes, Ray in the Bay had ABC. Good on you. Anne from Woy Woy had ABC. Louise, we're up to question number four. You can pick another category or you could stay there.
3: I'll go for movies.
0: All right. Movies with a body part in the title. Question number four. Which body part completes the title of a 1974 Sam Peckinpah film, Bring Me the What of Alfredo Garcia?
3: Head.
0: Correct.
3: Oh, it is.
0: Yes.

0: Pretty predictable, I guess, wasn't it? Yes, bring me the head of Alfredo Garcia, a Sam Peckinpah film from 1974. All right, question number five. Movies with a body part in the title. Let's Hear It for the Boy by Denise Williams was written for which 1984 Kevin Bacon film?
1: Footloose.
0: Correct. Footloose. You got to get loose. Question question number three, four, five. Question number six. Movies with a body part in the title. In which 1984 film does Indiana Jones enjoy a feast of eyeball soup and chilled monkey brains?
1: I've never seen one, so I'll just say The Temple of Doom.
0: What's the movie called?
1: Indiana Jones and the Temple of Doom.
0: Correct.
1: Oh.
0: Very good, Louise. The body part being?
1: Eyeballs? I don't know.
0: No, the body part is the temple, Indiana Jones and the Temple of Doom. Movies are the body part in the title. All right, question number seven. Staying here?
1: Yep.
0: Paul Newman plays the title role in which 1967 prison drama?
1: Cool Hand Luke. Is that what that's called?
0: Cool Hand Luke. Correct. Very good. All right. Question number eight. Movies with a body part in the title. Tina Turner sang the theme tune for which Bond film?
1: It would have to be For Your Eyes Only. Is that a movie?
0: Not correct.
1: Oh.
0: No. Thanks, Louise. Good on you. Bye-bye. Louise, good player. One, two, three, four on the trot. Very good. Annette had Cool Hand Luke. Ray in the Bay, Cool Hand Luke. Ain't nobody can eat 50 eggs. Indiana Jones and the Temple of Doom. Yes, quite a few people had that as well. Leroy in Penrith has the right answer here. Good. Ray in the Bay. No, not correct. Yes, there are quite a few possible answers for this, aren't there? Question number eight. All righty, where are we? Joe's on the road. G'day, Joe. G'day, Joe. Oh, no, Joe's disappeared. He was on the road, but now he's gone. Glenn from Penrith. G'day, Glenn.
2: Oh, g'day, Phil. How are you going, mate?
0: I'm exceptionally well, Glenn. Very well. Yeah.
2: Yeah, I was just going through these Bond movies, but I'll just say the one I thought of first.
0: Tina Turner sang the theme tune for which Bond film?
2: I don't think it's right, but I'll just say Goldfinger.
0: Not correct. No,
2: I didn't think so.
0: I mean, it sort of fits the bill, doesn't it? But it's it fits the bill, but it's not. That's movies.
2: Yeah, I wasn't sure which one. I was just trying to. I'm half asleep and trying to think.
0: That's all right. Go fully asleep, Glenn. Sleep's good.
2: Have a good weekend, mate.
0: You too, mate. Yeah.
2: No, I'm going to listen to the rest of your show.
0: Good on you, Glenn. See you, mate.
2: See you, mate.
0: Sleep's good for you. 1-300-800-222 Kylie from Daysdale. Hello, Kylie.
3: Oh, hello there. I haven't rang you for
0: I know. Where have you been?
3: The Swans. Oh, just recovering from cellulitis at the moment. So I'm
0: cellulitis?
3: Just...
0: Oh, no.
3: Yep.
0: Okay.
3: Quite severe, mate, but we are on the mend. I have to get a heart ultrasound and liver ultrasound in coming weeks. So let you know.
0: Okay. Well, all the best, Kylie.
3: Thanks, mate. Look, I'll take a run check and go the Swans for next week.
0: Oh, yes. Not this week.
3: Have a good week.
0: You too, Kylie. Bye-bye. Yes, no Swannies this week. Of course, the semis are on and prelim finals next week when the Swans will either play Geelong or Fremantle. That match will be interesting, won't it? But it's on Friday night. All right, 1-300-800-222. Anne Marie in Dandenong. Hi, Anne Marie.
4: Hello, Phil.
0: Movies with a body part in the title. Tina Turner sang the theme tune for which Bond film?
4: All I've got is For Your Eyes Only.
0: No, not For Your Eyes Only. Sorry, Anne Marie. No, not For Your Eyes Only. Lek in Borough. Hello, Lek.
5: Oh, no.
0: Well,
5: I was going to say Thunderdome.
0: You were going to say what? Thunderdome?
5: Thunderdome. I know, but a Mad Max movie. It was filmed in Lara, which I used to call from, the last place I lived.
0: Oh, they filmed Thunderdome there, did they? Okay, right.
5: Well, no, they didn't film it there, but that's where Mad Max was originally filmed from.
0: Oh, the original.
5: So, oh, yeah. God, Phil.
0: That answer doesn't really help you. It doesn't really help you, Lek, does it? No.
5: No, but I knew every answer before now. Always.
0: It always is the case, I know. Well, yeah, Lek, have a good few days off and we'll talk again.
5: Yeah, thank you.
0: See
5: Phil.
0: You, Lek.
5: Goodbye.
0: Dino in Wagen has got the right answer. Bobsled. Bobsled says, I'd go for A Farewell to Arms, starring the Venus de Milo. Not bad, Bobsled. Not bad. Jane from Mudgee. Not correct. Troy from Atherton. G'day, Troy.
6: Evening, Phil. How are you doing?
0: Not too bad, mate. Not too bad. We're up to question number 8, movies with a body part in the title. Last one in this category. Tina Turner sang the theme tune for which Bond film?
6: I think it was GoldenEye.
0: Correct. Yes, it was. GoldenEye.
6: Yeah, I think Shirley Bassey sang the Goldfinger one.
0: She did. Shirley Bassey sang Goldfinger. The Man with a Midas Touch. Yes, Golden Eye, eye being the body part, of course. All right, no more body parts, no more movies. So we've got British TV, Numbers and Letters, Dance Dance, First Wives Club.
6: Oh, if my mum was listening to the Mighty Western Eye, she'd be in the British TV category. She absolutely loved British television.
0: Oh, yeah, oh, yeah.
6: Watches them all.
0: What was her favourite one, Troy?
6: Oh, fuck. The one with Penelope Keith, where they were retired, I can't even think of the name. I never watched a lot of British TV shows. I used to watch Open All Hours and Are You Being Served. I enjoyed those two. and the two Ronnies. As a child, I thought it was absolutely hilarious.
0: Yeah, same here. Same here. The two Ronnies were terrific, weren't they?
6: They were. So I might go for... I might go back to Numbers and Letters, Margaret.
0: Numbers and Letters, question number 9. Which three-digit number is often stamped on pieces of sterling silver jewellery?
6: Oh, I should know this. I actually used to have a business where I cleaned jewellery.
0: Oh, really? Okay.
6: Yes, about 11 years ago. Oh, so I know that the gold and silver, different things have different numbers on them. The only thing I can think of is 925, because it's like the percentage, it's something to do with the percentage of the silver or something, I don't know.
0: Is that your answer, Troy?
6: Yeah, not 925.
0: Correct. Very good. Yes. Something's obviously, some memories have remained from the jewellery cleaning business. What happened to the jewellery cleaning business, Troy? Did people stop collecting jewellery or something, did they?
6: Yeah, no, I still do it.
0: Or you cleaned it so well that it never got dirty again.
6: Yeah, no, I do it sort of under the table.
0: Under the table. Don't mention the word jewellery and under the table, Troy. People will get worried.
6: The ATO might be listening. And talking about memories, you were saying about September 11. I know it's still 24 hours. It's actually tomorrow night. But I can still, there's certain things in your life. Like I'm 52 years of age, and it's probably the most, out of everything that I've experienced in life, that's the one thing that I can still remember like it was yesterday, every moment from when I first heard until I got home. And I was actually listening to the nightlife, and they reported that there'd been an incident where they believed a small plane had hit one of the World Trade Centers. But then they kept interviewing, they were doing an interview with somebody or whatever, their normal programming. And then all of a sudden they just said, listen, we've got to stop the interview, we're going straight to the newsroom. I was at work, I got home about 2 hours later, and I can still remember walking into the bedroom flicking the light on, waking my

0: partner, and she said, what's going on? And I said, I'm going to turn the TV on. Mm. I'm just letting you know that World War III just started.
1: Yeah, I know. No, it was terrible. Yeah. I want to talk about it in the last hour, too, after the challenge. But, yeah, you're right, Troy. I mean, it's one of those events, isn't it? The shooting of John Kennedy, the Port Arthur massacre, this one. People remember so well when they were there, when that news came through. Now, tell me, question number 10, what are you going to do? Numbers and letters. One left in numbers and letters, if you like. Otherwise, you could move.
0: Yeah, why not? Letters and numbers will do.
1: What is the fourth letter of the Greek alphabet?
0: Fourth letter or fourth number?
1: No, fourth letter of the Greek alphabet.
0: Yeah. Alpha, beta, delta. I'm just trying to think. Delta.
1: Correct. Yeah, delta. Delta is the fourth letter of the Greek alphabet. Okay, that's it for numbers and letters. Nice work. Someone said that Troy's cleaned the jewellery so well he rubbed the 925 off and went out of business.
0: Yeah, it's not worth much then.
1: No. I suppose people still buy expensive jewellery, do they? People have got some cash, I suppose, do. Yeah.
0: Oh, yeah, I think jewellery stores still do a pretty good trade, especially in the big cities.
1: Yeah. With the exception, Troy, I reckon, of diamonds, which is one of those jewellery items that sort of... There's been a highly disruptive thing called laboratory-made diamonds, which, you know... I don't know what's... I mean, why would you buy a diamond anymore, in a sense? Because they're all made in the lab. Or they can be all made in the lab, you know?
0: Yeah. Well, I actually... personally, I prefer the lab-grown, as they call them, lab-grown diamonds, because you can get absolute perfection with them, which you just never do with... Like, a perfect natural diamond is just so expensive, you know, only for the very rich.
1: Yeah.
0: You can't afford those sorts of things, so... But yeah, I used to clean any sort of jewelry. The only thing I didn't clean was pearls, because, as you know, pearls are a naturally grown thing. They're not they're not a gemstone or a metal and that, and they can be damaged quite easily. Pearls, they're a lot more fragile than people realise. So yeah, I always stayed away from pearl jewelry.
1: So what you're saying, Troy, is if you attack them with a spray and wipe, you might be making a big mistake.
0: Yes, exactly.
1: Greg, by the way, and a bit of good news, Greg from Wonthaggi says, morning, Phil, I'm finally out of hospital after a week. I had surgery cancelled 6 times. Now booked in for next Friday. Dear, oh dear. Anyway, really enjoyed listening while I was sitting in Frankston Hospital. Gee, Greg, I'm sorry to hear that. Good luck next Friday. Troy, question 11. No more numbers and letters. So we've got a choice of British TV. You might have to go back to your dear old mum here. Or you could choose Dance Dance or First Wives Club.
0: Well, even though I'm not very good at dancing, I know a little bit about dance, so we'll give dancing a go.
1: Question number 11. Troy on the road. Question number 11. Dance, dance. Aerial invert, deadlift, shoulder mount, and handspring are advanced moves and terms from which form of dance?
2: Do you wish to start the break?
0: The only thing that I could think of is break dancing, like where they spin around on their heads and stuff.
1: Yeah. No, not break dancing. No, Troy, we're not talking about Ray Gunn's favourite sport. No. See you, Troy. Bye.
0: No worries, Bill.
1: Thanks,
0: mate.
1: Bye-bye. Not break dancing. Alan in Cumnock, no, that's not correct. Deb in Hobart says, don't forget to include the death of Princess Diana. Yeah, that's another one too. Sunday afternoon, wasn't that? Sunday afternoon that news came through. I seem to remember. I remember where I was. I was driving down the Hume Highway late Sunday afternoon when news of that came through. Tara's in the truck. G'day, Tara.
3: G'day, Phil. How are you tonight?
1: Not bad. Question number 11, dance, dance. Aerial invert, deadlift, shoulder mount, handspring are advanced moves and terms from which form of dance? It's not breakdancing.
3: Ballet?
1: Not ballet, but I'm glad someone's got it out of the way. Thanks, Tara. See ya.
3: Thanks.
1: Bye. So, yeah, no, I'm glad someone's got it out of the way, but it's not ballet. No. Denise from Bundanoon. G'day, Denise.
4: Oh, no.
1: Oh, no. No. What do you reckon? Aerial invert, deadlift, shoulder mount, handspring are advanced moves in terms from which form of dance?
4: Can you do that slowly? Okay, so we've got aerial lift. And it's
1: aerial invert. Deadlift, shoulder mount, handspring.
4: Deadlift, shoulder mount. And the last one?
1: Handspring.
4: Good God. All right, break dancing.
1: No, I've had break dancing. It's not break dancing.
4: Oh, right. So it's not break dancing. It's not ballet.
1: Hmm.
4: It's definitely not Highland dancing. It's not Irish dancing. It's not ballroom dancing. Oh my goodness. Oh, it sounds like something they were doing in, what's the movie? Don't Put Baby in the Corner. I feel useless, but no, I can't do it.
1: All right, Denise, have a good night. See ya. Al in Hall's Gap says, oh, Phil, I do not call Ray Gunn's performance breakdancing. I think it's more interpretive dance. Yes. Yeah. Don't put pearls in Coca-Cola like we did with pennies, says Paul from Blaylands. No, well, that's true. But actually, pearls are another one, aren't they? Because you can, they're so, I mean, they're grown these days. I wonder whether they are worth the same as they used to be. Probably not. Diamonds are a thing in particular, though. But once upon a time, you could only get one that was natural diamond, but they can make them now in the lab. Question number 11, Roz from Strathalbyn. Hi, Roz.
5: Okay, look.
1: What sort of dancing we got here?
5: Okay. I do not want to cheat, but my daughter, we were talking ages ago about handsprings and, you know, all those weird things. So I'll just go, is it handsprings, backsprings, eeny, meeny, miny, moe. Okay, let's go handsprings.
1: Not handsprings. Sorry, Ross. No, not handsprings. Loz in Lynham. G'day, Loz.
6: G'day there.
1: Dance. An aerial invert, deadlift, shoulder mount, handspring are advanced moves and terms from which form of dance? It's not breakdancing. It's not ballet.
6: Aerial invert. So they sort of, like, they need, one of the things I'm thinking is maybe cheerleading, but then I don't even know if you call that dancing or, like, to turn yourself upright, you'd need like a pole. But is pole, I suppose pole dancing is called dancing, but pole dancing.
1: Pole dancing is correct. Yes, it is. Pole dancing. Oh. Well, yeah, I think you can call that dancing. Paul from Melbourne in the ACT says, which is where you're from, Loz. Paul says, the only question left then is what in God's name was Ray Gunn interpreting? Well, the lawn sprinkling, for example, Paul. I would have thought. 1-300-800-222. Bert says, Phil, I won a breakdancing comp at my local pub and I was only going to the toilet. Oh, yeah, good on you. Loz, question number 12. We're in dance. You can move to First Wives Club or British TV. Up to you.
6: Stay here, please.
1: For dance. Just Dance was the 2008 debut single from which musician?
6: Lady Gaga.
1: Correct, Lady Gaga. Question number 13, we're in dance.
6: Yes.
1: Which world-famous performance made its debut at the interval of Eurovision 1994 held in Dublin?
6: Oh, it's not Celtic Woman, it's the other one, Riverdance.
1: Correct. Yeah, Riverdance. Irish dancing. Of a kind. I mean, not of a kind. That form of Irish dancing. 1-300-800-222 is the number. All right, question number 14. We're in dance if you want.
6: Yes.
1: Quote, they all want me, they can't have me, is a line from which 90s song that became a global dance sensation?
6: Oh, God. The Macarena?
1: Correct. Very good, Loz. 1, 2, 3, 4.
6: I promise you won't hear from me again for till next week because I had a good run last night too, but let's see if we can keep my luck going.
1: Question number 15. We've got one left in dancing.
6: Yes, thank you.
1: The Infernal Gallop. The Infernal Gallop from Offenbach's Orpheus in the Underworld is most associated with which dance?
6: The Infernal Gallop. I've got no idea what that even means, but the waltz.
1: Not the waltz. Thanks, Loz. See ya. Not the waltz, no. Phil from Congress says, Phil, memorable for a different reason is Trump's $1 trillion bribe of the US public. I suspect there won't be, there'll be an extra 10% of voters for their midterm. Yes, I wonder about that. This is Donald Trump promising $5,000 to every person in America if the Republicans win the midterms. I think this is illegal, isn't it? Ray in the Bay, that's very cruel, Ray. I'm not going to read that. Trevor from Croydon Park. G'day, Trevor.
7: Hi, Phil. Yeah, well, Trump appointed the Supreme Court probably ain't going to say it's illegal.
1: I know. How you can corrupt systems so quickly is salutary lesson, isn't it?
7: Another little thing about diamonds. Not so much would they sell them anymore, but why do they keep mining them?
1: When you can just make them in the lab.
7: In fact, why do they keep mining for pearls?
1: I agree with that. I mean, I don't buy these things, and maybe people, you know, but given they can make diamonds in the lab, it does seem strange. Yeah,
7: and of course, the ultimate diamond, you can wear your loved ones as a tiny little diamond.
1: That's true, you can. Question 15, we're in Dance Dance. The Infernal Gallop from Offenbach's Orpheus in the Underworld is most associated with which dance?
7: Can-can.
1: The can-can.
7: Can-can.
1: Yes, the can-can. The can-can. All right, that's Dance Dance. Okay, so we've got 10 questions left, but there are only two categories, British TV and First Wives Club.
7: Always good, First Wives Club.
1: Annette Bening is the first wife of who?
7: Well, first wife, but not his first teacher, shall we say, Warren Beatty.
1: Warren Beatty, correct, yes. Annette Bening is the first wife of the former playboy, Warren Beatty.
7: Are you sure it's former? Although they are getting on.
1: He's still with us, Warren Beatty, isn't he?
7: Yes, yes.
1: Yeah. Question. Well, he's probably not a former playboy in that sense, although your ability to play must surely decline. Question 17, First Wives Club.
7: Yeah.
1: What was the name of Napoleon Bonaparte's first wife?
7: This was a princess of Austria, I think. It was Marie-Louise.
1: No, not Marie-Louise. No. Sorry, Trev, thank you. No. Warren Beatty's 89, so he is still with us. I don't think there'd be much playboying at 89, would there? I don't think so. I mean, you know, good luck to whatever he wants to do, but I don't think so. He may have wishes, but no opportunities, I would imagine. 1-300-800-222. Question 17, we're in First Wives Club. Who's going to kick us? Who's going to get us going here? Cameron from South Perth. Hi, Cameron.
8: Hello, how are you? Good?
1: Yeah, not bad, Cameron. Not bad at all. What do you reckon? What was the name of Napoleon Bonaparte's first wife?
8: Now, you're going to rule me out if I can't give you her first name.
1: Well, you can't say Mrs. Bonaparte, Cameron.
8: come to think of it, I don't know her second name either.
1: No good.
8: Speak to you later.
1: See ya.
8: Speak to you later.
1: Bye. See you later. See you later. Hugh Hefner died. He was 91 when he

0: cashed in his chips. Alrighty, we've got lines free if you want to grab one. 1-300-800-222. Lines are free. You will get through. John's here. John's in hospital. What's up, John?
1: I dodged a bullet. I was about to go to Italy 2 weeks ago and walked back from having coffee and felt a bit of a pain in my chest.
0: Yeah.
1: It was indigestion. Left it for a few days. Came back again. And a 90% widowmaker and an 80% widowmaker blocked artery.
0: Wow.
1: Yes, wow. I had just had open heart bypass last week.
0: Wow. Gee, how many bypasses did they do, John?
1: A double. So took I've got a nice slice from the back of the knee to the ankle, which was one, and the other one that they've taken inside the chest cavity.
0: You are a lucky man, John.
1: I tell you what, that's what they say, and don't disregard anyone out there, don't disregard those little chest pains.
0: Tell me what it felt again, because I think a lot of people, that's right. Do you know something is wrong? What did it feel like?
1: I normally do that walk. It's only 300 metres from the cafe to my house.
0: Yeah.
1: A little bit of a hill. But I felt a pressure that I hadn't felt before. And it went away after I stopped, it went away. But I had these pains under both arms. Now, usually a heart attack, you're supposed to have a pain in the left arm, but I had some pains under the right and left, which didn't seem right. And I had continued to train with my trainer the subsequent days, but obviously I wasn't training hard enough to let this thing take hold again until a couple of days later. So went and got a test, and angiogram said, yep, you've got a 90 and an 80% blocked artery.
0: Well.
1: So
0: you are a lucky man. You are
1: very
0: lucky.
1: Catastrophic, yeah.
0: So, but Ben, just as a lesson to others, though, John, it was a pain that was unusual, was it?
1: Exactly. Yeah.
0: Get it checked out, everyone. Get it checked out. I mean, because the difference between where John is now in hospital with a bypass, very successful operation, and you know, falling flat on your face is not very far.
1: Yep.
0: When are you out, John?
1: Out in a few days, I think.
0: Okay. I'll
1: probably out Monday. Yeah.
0: Feeling okay?
1: Yeah. You feel a bit different because they've had to split your sternum.
0: Well, actually, John, they put the Black and Decker through your sternum. That's why you feel a bit different.
1: So you've been keeping me well entertained overnight, mate.
0: Oh, good on you.
1: Thank you.
0: Good on you, John. A friend of mine had one, and he was back at home, and I burst into the door. I said, oh, thank heavens, so glad to see you. What a fantastic thing. Went to give him a big hug. He said, oh, no.
1: Dislike hugs.
0: Dislike.
1: Dislike hugs and try not to sneeze.
0: No sneezing, no hugs, no laughing. Sorry. Question 17. Wives Club. What was the name of Napoleon Bonaparte's first wife?
1: Josephine,
0: correct. Yes, not tonight, Josephine.
1: Yeah.
0: Well, by all accounts, John, from the friends of mine, I've got two of them have had these things. The road to recovery is pretty reasonable and you know, you're back in good shape from it.
1: Yep. Maintain the weight and keep moving forward.
0: Yes, exactly. James from Audie Alex says it's very hard to laugh, cough, or sneeze after bypass.
1: Yeah.
0: Okay, don't do any of those things.
1: No.
0: Question number 18. We're in First Wives Club, but you can move to British TV if you want.
1: Let's go with First Wives.
0: First Wives. One of my texters says, I just threw the bacon out. Well, as we know, I've discussed this on the program many times. Much as I love bacon, and I'm going to have some this weekend because I haven't had it for a while, you really should only have it on your birthday, so they say.
1: Well, my birthday was the day of the operation.
0: Question, did you have heart disease in your family, John, or was this unusual?
1: None whatsoever.
0: And sounds not by the sound of it that you were doing the right things, working out and all that?

0: Yep, because I've got a bit of asthma, so I always try and maintain my lung capacities and stuff. But I tell you what, I disregarded it as a croissant and coffee have a scone indigestion.
1: Yeah. Well, I'm glad. I'm pleased you're still with us. Question 18. We're in First Wives Club. You can stay or you go to British TV. Up to you.
0: Let's try British TV.
1: British TV, question number 18. Which BBC series of the early 2000s about a young restaurateur trying to restore his family's estate in the Scottish Highlands takes its name from a painting of a stag by Edwin Landseer?
0: Jeez. I would have no idea. First thing that came was Fawlty Towers, but it's not that at all. No, I'll have to give it name, restaurants. What was it again?
1: Which BBC series of the early 2000s about a young restaurateur trying to restore his family's estate in the Scottish Highlands takes its name from a painting of a stag by Edwin Landseer?
0: No, I have no idea. The only thing I would know is that Doc Martin thinks I'll just say Doc Martin for the hell of it.
1: No. Okay, thanks, John. Hey, John, hope you make a sterling recovery. And
0: thanks, mate.
1: Keep pumping. Thanks. Bye-bye. No, it's a salutary lesson, isn't it? That's the thing, because, I think as we've discussed on the program before, people who have heart attacks, this idea that you always, someone can always get you going again is just not right. It's just not right. As Monica would know, Monica's an emergency nurse from the Hunter Valley. G'day, Mon.
2: Hey there, Phil. 2 years ago, my husband and I were going up to Tamworth Country Music Festival, as we do every year.
1: Mm-hmm.
2: Anyway, long and the short of it was, it wasn't right. We were walking along and he just wasn't himself. Heart attack, and then the next thing he was flown to Newcastle, and he became a member of the Zipper Club, they call it.
1: When
2: they get the big cut in their heart attack and bypass surgery. So I'm just grateful we had it happen at Tamworth, which is an excellent coronary care unit. Whereas in our little rural areas, it's often a bit of a delay to work out how serious the person is.
1: Yes, indeed. Julie says Libby Trickett was on TV tonight describing the heart attack she had. Women experience pain differently from men. Yeah, they do. They do. They do. They can be more diffuse and not necessarily as concentrated in one spot. All right, Mon, question 18. We're up to which BBC series of the early 2000s about a young restaurateur trying to restore his family's estate in the Scottish Highlands takes its name from a painting of a stag by Edwin Landseer?
2: I have no idea, so I'm going to say it's called Deer Looking at the Kilt Skirt Wondering What's Underneath. There you go.
1: Thank you, Mon.
2: Am I right?
1: Strangely not. Strangely not. See you, Monica. Bye-bye. Oh, dear. All righty. Where are we? Who's been hanging on here? Frank in Richmond. G'day, Frank.
3: Hello.
1: G'day. Question number 18, British TV. Which BBC series of the early 2000s about a young restaurateur trying to restore his family's estate in the Scottish Highlands takes its name from a painting of a stag by Edwin Landseer?
3: I don't know. Would it be The Stag's Head or...?
1: Not The Stag's Head, no, but it's a fair enough guess at it, but it's not The Stag's Head. Graham from Karrinyup. G'day, Graham.
4: G'day, Philip. I know this, but not tonight, mate. I'll pass on it.
1: Okay, thanks, Graham. Bye-bye. What about Enid? Enid in Perth will know the answer to this. Hi, Enid.
5: Well, I think I do. I do have Scottish ancestors, and my maiden name was Cameron, so I hope I do. I think it's Monarch of the Glen.
1: Correct. Yes, the TV show was called Monarch of the Glen, and it took its name from a painting of a deer, a stag, by Edwin Landseer.
5: The only reason I know the paintings is that my music teacher used to have that one on her wall.
1: Oh, okay. Okay. it's a well-known painting. If I showed it to you, you'd know what it was.

0: Question number 19, British TV, or you could go to First Wives Club.
1: British TV would be better than the other one, I think.
0: Question number 19. Complete Francis Urquhart's iconic iconic catchphrase from House of Cards, right? Quote, "You might very well think that. I
1: have no idea."
0: No. Boom, boom.
1: That's
0: boom.
1: The best answer I can give.
0: Boom, boom, Enid. Thank you. Bye. See
1: you. Bye.
0: That's very funny. 1-300-800-222. Kitty from Ballina says, yeah, my husband sadly died of a heart attack out of the blue after a bad bout of the flu. Yeah, I know. I know. I think there's a popular belief based on, hospital shows on TV that if you have a heart attack, you always recover, or if you can get the defibrillator onto you or someone put CPR on your chest, it's always better. It's not. The facts are otherwise. Matt from Holland Park. Hi, Matt.
2: Phil.
0: Hello.
2: Hey, how you going, Phil?
0: Pretty good, mate. Question 19 we're up to. Complete Francis – we're in British TV. Complete Francis Urquhart's iconic catchphrase from House of Cards. Quote, "You might very well think that. I
2: don't agree."
0: No, not don't agree. No. Helen from Healesville. Hello, Helen.
3: Good morning, Phil. How are you?
0: I'm very well.
3: Excellent.
0: Helen. Complete Francis Urquhart's iconic catchphrase from House of Cards. "You might very well think that. I
3: was going to say don't agree, so I'll change it to do not.
0: No. Thank you, Helen. Bye-bye. No, it's definitely a thing. Wendy from Southwest Rocks. G'day, Wendy.
4: Hello.
0: Question number 19, British TV. Complete Francis Urquhart's iconic catchphrase from House of Cards. "You might very well think that. I..."
4: This is a total guess. It'll be something like, "I can't comment."
0: Not correct, Wendy. Thank you. We will need total accuracy here. KD from Coondrook. Hi, KD.
5: Hi, how are you going?
0: Pretty good. Question 19. Complete Francis Urquhart's iconic catchphrase from House of Cards. "You might very well think that. I
5: have no idea."
0: No.
5: But I'll say, just leave it.
0: All right, Katie. No, we, as I say, we will need absolute accuracy here. Linda from Perth.
6: Hello.
0: Hi. You might very well think that. I
6: cannot comment.
0: Not correct. As I say, we will need absolute accuracy here. Charlie from Mount Druitt. Lines are free if you want to get through. 1-300-800-222.
7: Good to be with you, Phil, and the listeners.
0: What do you reckon? Complete Francis Urquhart.
7: Going back to your caller about his episode, and I wish him all the best. So I woke up one morning and I had a bit of a pressure on my chest and it didn't feel right. And I didn't think much of it until it wouldn't go away. So I decided to walk up to the hospital, which is about maybe 2K. And, they put me straight in and the doctor said, "I think you're having a heart attack, Mr. Harris." So they put three, not at Mount Druitt, but they took me down to Blacktown and, three stents later.
0: Yeah, well, you're still with us, Charlie.
7: That's it.
0: Good on you, mate.
7: And it's been fine ever since. Actually, gave blood today.
0: It's a good operation. Hey, Complete Francis Urquhart's iconic catchphrase from House of Cards. "You might very well think that. I..."
7: Just do it.
0: No. Thanks, Charlie. No. Vicky in Mackay. G'day, Vicky.
8: Hello, yes.
0: Question 19. Complete Francis Urquhart's iconic catchphrase from House of Cards.

0: Animals and horses? No, I don't know. No.
1: Thanks for here. Bye-bye. See you later. Anne from Ascot Vale in Queensland. G'day, Anne.
2: Hi. I know it.
1: The debonair Lothario, Lord Flashheart, is a recurring character for which BBC sitcom?
2: Oh, I'm sorry, no. I've missed the last question then.
1: I couldn't possibly comment.
2: Yes, the truth. Some people think it's so, but I know it is. I know it.
1: Okay. I see. Thanks. And bye-bye. I'm not sure what she was talking about. Chris from Wollonga. G'day, Chris.
3: Hi.
1: Question number 20. The debonair Lothario, Lord Flashheart, is a recurring character from which BBC sitcom?
3: I'm sorry, I don't know.
1: No good, okay. Thank you. Michael from Warrnambool. Hello, Michael.
4: Yeah, hi, Phil.
1: Question 20. The debonair Lothario, Lord Flashheart, is a recurring character from which BBC sitcom?
4: Yeah, a bit of good news for you, Kardec, John, I think his name was. I had bypass 36 years ago today.
1: Good on you.
4: And there's no intervention since, blah, blah, blah.
1: Good
4: anyway,
1: on you.
4: I'm still going, so good luck to you.
1: Good on you.
4: Bye-bye.
1: Oh, I see that. You don't know the answer to this?
4: No.
1: Okay. Good on you, Michael. Thank you. And may you have many years ahead of you too. Rod in Bunbury's got the right answer. Linda from Brunswick East has got the right answer. Mike from Perth has got the right answer. Alex from Bondi. Hi, Alex.
5: Hello. Good evening. Would the answer be the League of Gentlemen?
1: No, it's not the League of Gentlemen. Sorry, Alex. No, it's not the League of Gentlemen. Does anybody know this? 1-300-800-222. As I say, we have lines free. We're up to question 20. Only 6 questions left. You could win from here. 1-300-800-222. Anyone going to help me out? The debonair Lothario, Lord Flashheart, is a recurring character from which BBC sitcom? Mm-hmm. We're in a category called British TV. Who is up for this? Anybody? 1-300-800-222. Kate from Blackheath. Hi, Kate.
6: Oh, gee, that was fast.
1: I know. No one knows the answer. No one knows the answer, but you do.
6: Question. Are we still talking about Blackadder?
1: We are talking about Lord Flashheart.
6: I love that character. It's Rick Mayall. Lord Flashheart. Blackadder.
1: Blackadder, yes, it is. The show is Blackadder. What a funny show it is. Yeah, exactly. Yeah. All right, question 21. We're in British TV.
6: Yes. Yes, okay, I would be.
1: Who was the first actor to play Doctor Who?
6: He's got that white hair. I never watched Doctor Who, but I know who they're talking about. No, I'm gone.
1: No, you're gone.
6: See ya.
1: See ya, Kate. Bye-bye. All right, we're up to question number 21. We'll take some answers straight after the latest news.
7: When you need to know, Environment Minister Penny Sharp, credit where it's due, she listened to our community and her department did, and they're running a trial.
8: When experts speak,
9: I think there's a heavy onus on the government now to justify the process it has used.
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11: ABC News with Andrew Kaloupas. Former Greens leader Bob Brown says protecting native forests should not depend on creating carbon credits for major polluters. The scheme, backed by Labor and most Green senators, would allow states to generate credits by protecting forests previously earmarked for logging, triggering 3 Green senators to cross the floor. Mr. Brown says the principle behind the arrangement is the problem.
12: The Great Koala National Park should be established. It should have been established according to the promise of Labor Premier Chris Minns in New South Wales, who went to the last election promising it. So why should it suddenly become the case that you can't have that anymore unless the big end of town gets an advantage? It's Chris Minns' fault. Anthony Albanese backed it up.
11: New South Wales police say their investigation into an alleged $600 million fraud syndicate is only just over halfway complete. 33 people have been charged so far, with detectives examining alleged fraudulent loans, money laundering and heavily inflated property purchases across Sydney. Police have already recovered around $95 million in assets and expect more arrests. Detective Super

0: Superintendent Gordon Abinja says the eventual scale of the alleged fraud could be even larger than current estimates.
1: We are just over halfway in relation to this investigation. We have grave fears that this investigation will have an exposure of over $500 million, and I'm being conservative.
0: Former Prime Minister Kevin Rudd has called for a return of the Australian car-making industry and broader investment in industry policy. Australia hasn't manufactured cars onshore since 2017, when the last Holden rolled off the production line in South Australia. Mr Rudd used the speech to the National Press Club to call on governments to invest in sectors like AI, energy, defence industry and cars on sovereignty grounds. He says a local car industry should be a national security concern.
2: Of all the short-sighted acts of economic vandalism in recent decades, the closure of our car industry by the Abbott Hockey government stands apart. Now the 3D printing and EV revolutions mean we can rebuild an Australian auto sector and repair this vital vulnerability in our national security.
0: The Prime Minister has paid tribute to the people who lost their lives in the September 11 terror attack in New York ahead of the 25th anniversary of the tragedy. Nearly 3,000 people from more than 100 countries died in the coordinated attacks by the extremist group Al-Qaeda against the United States. During question time, Anthony Albanese read out the names of the 10 Australians who lost their lives and says Australians will pause to remember them on the 11th.
3: We'll also think about those whose lives were changed forever. All who lived with loss, all who suffered with grief, trauma and sickness, and all who still endure the burden of memories that simply will not fade.
0: A Republican strategist has claimed President Donald Trump's promise of $5,000 US to every adult American is not an attempt to buy votes. The dubious promise made at a midterm convention is contingent on the Republicans retaining control of both the House and the Senate. It would also likely cost more than $1 trillion and require congressional approval. Rob Burgess, CEO of Washington-based consultancy firm Connector, says the promise is in line with traditional Republican values.
4: No, this is not buying votes. This is talking about returning hard-earned tax dollars back to the taxpayer. This is something where the Republican Party has consistently for years and years said, you deserve to hold on to your money instead of the government.
0: To sport, the Los Angeles Rams head coach Sean McVay says the team is taking a cautious approach with star player Aaron Donald after it was revealed he'll miss the NFL season opener in Melbourne on Friday morning. The 35-year-old rejoined the Rams in August after two seasons in retirement, but did not make the trip from the US to face the San Francisco 49ers at the MCG. But McVay is confident they got the talent to cover his absence.
5: We want to make sure that we're putting him and really our team in the right positions. And the good thing is we feel really good about our interior defensive line. We've got a bunch of great players. Aaron will add to that. I know he was chomping at the bit, wanting to be able to play and feel the excitement that you can feel when we're here. But hopefully sooner than later, he'll be ready to join us.
0: And you're up to date with the latest from ABC News. 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

Yes, well, hello and how are you? Philip Clark with you on ABC, the local radio network right around the country. You should be getting us loud and clear wherever you are. Good to be with you too. This is the last hour of the program. It's 1:06 Eastern Time.

0: It's Western Australian time, 11:06. South Australia and the Northern Territory, it's 24:01. Very good to be with you too. You should be getting us loud and clear on broadcast on your TV channel 25. Download us, download the ABC Listen app and use that to listen to us as well. Very, very good way to listen. However you're doing it, welcome aboard. We've got lots to do in the last hour. We've got to finish up the Mighty Challenge. Then I might get your thoughts and memories on September 11. Of course, September 11, 2001, it's 25 years. In Eastern time, I know that's not the case everywhere around the country, but we are nearly there. But 25 years since September 11, the attacks on the World Trade Center. I'll bring you some news from that in this hour as well. Also, of course, Dave's discs to finish up the week, when Dave will be looking at the Great Harmony acts and include one of the greatest of them all, of course, the Beach Boys. But first up, we have a little thing called
1: the Mighty Challenge.
0: Question 21. We've only got 5 left. Who's going to kick us off? Tracy from Moonee Ponds. Hi, Trace.
2: Bill, how are you going?
0: Oh, I'm pretty good. Yeah, I think. Question 21. We were in British TV. Who was the first actor to play Doctor Who?
2: Oh, God, I thought I was doing the Blackadder. Was it Blackadder?
0: It was Blackadder, yeah. Lord Flashheart, the well-known debonair Lothario, was a recurring character from Blackadder, yeah. No, we had that one answered, so this one was British TV. Who was the first actor to play Doctor Who?
2: I have no idea, but it was Star Trek that I was waiting for when the plane hit the World Trade Center. So I'm going to ring back and talk to you about that.
0: Okay. Thanks, Trace. Give us a call back and tell me. Pam from Mitchelton. G'day, Pam.
3: Hi, Philip. How are you today?
0: Pretty good.
3: Morning,
0: yes. Question 21. Who was the first actor to play Doctor Who?
3: I think it might have been William Hartnell.
0: Correct, it was. It was William Hartnell. Someone's tech. Jeff the truckie says he had white hair because it was a black and white TV show. Black and white TV. I don't think so, Jeff, but thank you. All right, question 22. One left in British TV. Otherwise, you can go to First Wives Club.
3: I'll try First Wives Club.
0: First Wives Club. Question 22. Maureen Cox was the first wife of which Beatle?
3: Maureen Cox. I'll go Ringo Starr.
0: Correct. Very good.
3: Wow.
0: Very good. Yeah, Maureen Cox was Ringo's first wife. Question number 23, Pam.
3: Yeah.
0: Staying with First Wives.
3: Yes, please.
0: Which thriller by Daphne du Maurier revolves around the unseen first wife of Maxim de Winter?
3: Oh. No, sorry.
0: No good? All right, Pam, thank you anyway. Joy from Logan in Queensland. G'day, Joy.
4: Oh, hello. How are you going?
0: Pretty good. Question 23. Which thriller by Daphne du Maurier revolves around the unseen first wife of Maxim de Winter?
4: I really know this, but I can't think of the name. I do know it, but
0: no,
4: I don't think it's going
0: to. Not going to pop up.
4: Blackadder, but
0: Thanks, Joy. See ya. Bye. Appreciate you taking part anyway. Let's try Paul from Wensleydale. G'day, Paul.
5: Oh, yeah, Phil, how are you?
0: Pretty good. Question 23. First Wives Club. Which thriller by Daphne du Maurier revolves around the unseen first wife of Maxim de Winter?
5: No, you got me there. I've got no idea.
0: No idea? Okay. No. Thanks, Paul. Good on you. Mark from Holland Park, I see you. We'll come to you shortly. Ray from Embledon in Perth. G'day, Ray.
6: Hey, how you going?
0: Not bad. What are we after here?
6: I wouldn't have a clue.
0: No worries. Thank you. Fair enough. A fair enough answer. Richard from Flinders Park. Hi, Richard.
7: Hey, Phil. How are you?
0: Pretty good. First Wives Club. Which thriller by Daphne du Maurier revolves around the unseen first wife of Maxim de Winter?
7: No idea. No.

0: Oh, good.
1: And I was concerned for your aging clientele not knowing Blackadder.
0: Oh, Richard. See you, mate. Bye-bye. Thank you. Mark from Holland Park. G'day, Mark.
2: Hey, how are you?
0: Not bad. What do you reckon? Which thriller by Daphne du Maurier revolves around the unseen first wife of William Maxim de Winter?
2: But that's five questions ago. I've got no idea on this one.
0: No one? Okay. We are drawing a blank on this one. Does anyone know it for us? Steve from Wollongong. G'day, Steve.
3: Hey, Phil. How are you going?
0: Pretty good. First Wives Club. Which thriller by Daphne du Maurier?
3: I think it's Rebecca.
0: Correct. Yes. It's called Rebecca. Very good. Two left. First Wives Club. One in First Wives Club and one in British TV. What's it going to be?
3: I'll take British TV, I think.
0: British TV. Question 24. The Bill was set around which fictional police station in East London?
3: I'm one of those people that just didn't watch The Bill, unfortunately. There's not many of us I wouldn't have thought, but no, Eastgate, I'll have a crack.
0: Not Eastgate. No. Thanks, mate. Bye-bye. Not Eastgate, no. John in Perth. G'day, John.
4: Yes, hi, Phil.
0: Hi.
4: Look, I'm sorry, I don't know that. If the question was Dixon of Dot Green, that would be dead easy. But
0: that was a good one, too.
4: I was ready to answer the Francis Urquhart one, because I knew it word for word. I actually used it myself one or two times. But I brainlessly decided to do an upgrade on my mobile just at the critical moment. So anyway, it's all set up now. Sorry I can't help.
0: No worries, John. Let's talk some other time. Thank you. Appreciate it. Where are we? Steve from Northam. G'day, Steve.
5: G'day, mate.
0: The bill was set around which fictional police station in East London?
5: Well, you know, you were talking about Clancy from The Overflow the other day.
0: Yes.
5: You know, I can nearly recite that whole poem now.
0: Well, I might get you to do it one time for me, Steve, but not now.
5: Yeah, no, not now. But I'm the second person in the world that never watched The Bill either. Can't help you, mate.
0: See you, Steve. All right. There's probably plenty of you. Kitty from Ballina. G'day, Kitty.
6: Yeah, hi, Phil.
0: The Bill was set around which fictional police station in East London?
6: Oh, I love The Bill, but I cannot remember or recall the police station.
0: No good. No. All righty. Let's try Emma in Pasadena. Hi, Emma. Hi, Emma. No, Emma's disappeared on me. What about Linda from Brunswick East? G'day, Linda.
7: Hi.
0: The Bill was set around which fictional police station in East London?
7: Sun Hill?
0: Correct. It was Sun Hill. Exactly. All right. You've got here. Linda, question 25. We're in First Wives Club. Nancy Barbato was the first wife of which American entertainer?
7: Ah, Nancy. I don't know. I'm thinking, I don't know, maybe Frank Sinatra.
0: Is that your answer?
7: Yeah, Frank Sinatra.
0: Correct. There you go. It was.
7: I was thinking, it's his daughter. Isn't his daughter's name Nancy too?
0: It is, yes, that's true.
7: Yeah,
0: There you go. It was, yes, Nancy Barbato was the first wife of Frank Sinatra. Thanks, Linda. Good on you. We'll get some details from you and get this out to you. Jane from Mudgee, Andrew in Darwin had right answers there too. Reese from Bendigo, Sun Hill, Gov. That's true. And Hillary had Sun Hill too. Nice work, everyone. Nice challenge.
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0: Yes, memories of 9/11. I'm going to bring you some recordings of Sandra Sully in particular, who was on air at the time when all of that happened, in Issues of the Day. That's coming up next. I'd love you to join that conversation. Here's Dolly.

0: Everything in Dolly Parton and 9 to 5. All right, issues of the day.
1: Issue of the day.
0: Yes, remembering 9/11. It's 25 years since September 11th, 2001, and the attacks on the World Trade Center. The news was broken in Australia by the Ten Network, as they had a late night live news show airing. Sandra Sully was presenting Network 10's late news. It was approaching 11 p.m. Sydney time, and the newsroom was basically empty. But at 10:46 p.m. Australian Eastern Standard Time, the first aircraft struck the North Tower of the World Trade Center. Within minutes, information began reaching the 10 newsroom that a plane had crashed into the building. At approximately 10:53 p.m., Sandra Sully broke the news to Australian viewers just 7 minutes after impact, like this.
2: Now to some breaking news just through, and CNN is reporting tonight that a plane has crashed into the World Trade Center. That is all the information we have just now. We will bring you an update as soon as the details come to hand. But a major breaking story in the United States. New York, as we speak, you can see the pictures there coming in now live from CNN. The news, the details, a plane has just crashed into the World Trade Center. We will bring you the details as soon as we get them.
0: Yes, yeah, Sandra Sully there on Channel 10. At 10:53 on the night, well, the news broke here on the night, of course, when that plane crashed into the tower. Your thoughts and memories of that day too. Simon from Adelaide. G'day, Simon.
3: Yeah, g'day, Phil. How are you going?
0: Not bad, yeah.
3: Yeah, I remember that. I mean, even though it was 25 years ago, I was 25 at the time.
0: Mm.
3: And the partner that I was with, her and her mum were over there at the time, and she texted me to say they'd left the hotel to head towards the airport, and the taxi they were in, luckily, broke down, and they didn't make their flight, and they were actually meant to be on the first plane that actually went into the towers.
0: Wow.
3: You know? And, you know, I sort of got a text from her, and she said, yep, we're leaving, we're on our way, okay, I'll text you, you know, when we're on our way on before we get onto the plane and that. And I woke up and, yeah, heard the news, and I was like, wow, oh, what's going on here? Mm. Freak.

0: checking out, and then, yeah, I rang her and got through luckily, and she said, yeah, Mum and I missed the plane. I said, well, thank God for that. But very sad day, but yeah, it was just, that was just lucky, and that was my recollection of that day.
1: Yeah, thank you, Simon. Yeah, there'd be many people, I think, not many, but there would be people in that situation, wouldn't there? People who, by force of, you know, luck or circumstance or otherwise, might have been in the building, might have been on those flights. Pamela from Carlton. G'day, Pamela.
2: Good morning. Yes, I had a very unusual time because the day before I had an exhibition that I'd worked for 2 years open in Bordeaux.
1: Mm.
2: And the day after, it was around 11:30 in the morning in Bordeaux, and I'd had a very difficult conversation with my husband that we were going to separate on the return to Melbourne. And then he turned on the midday news, and it was happening live, as in the first plane had gone in and then the second plane had gone in, and I was just like absolutely gobsmacked and thinking, I might never get home.
1: Hmm.
2: I might have to go it alone in France. and there goes my exhibition because it ain't going to fly.
1: Hmm.
2: And then 1 week later, there was a massive explosion in Toulouse, industrial explosion, and that was even more panic because people thought, oh, it's also happening in France. I couldn't believe it. And, of course, it took quite a while before I thought, oh yes, I will get home.
1: What a personal and public series of events that was for you, Pamela. Yeah.
2: Yes, but you know, I would have. I mean, you know, I was also conscious of the fact that we're not going to know where this goes, and I'm not in the dead centre of it. It's just my personal story, anyway. Yeah.
1: Thanks, Pat.
2: Oh, okay.
1: Good
2: Thank
1: on
2: you.
1: Bye bye. Yeah. 1-300-800-222 talking about the events of that time. Betty and Dapto, what were you doing, Betty? You were playing cards.
3: Yeah, we were at my daughter's place, and we'd packed up the cards, and we were just sitting there probably having a cuppa, and we had the TV on, and we saw the first one go into the tower. And we thought it was an accident. And then when the second one went in, my son-in-law said, oh, this is terror. This is a terrorist attack.
1: Yeah.
3: It was terrible.
1: Shocking.
3: The amount of people who died in that. And yeah, it was terrible. Yeah. Because then caught fire after that, didn't it?
1: And then collapsed. Yep. All right, Betty, thank you. We were just talking about people who remember and where they were. I was, like everybody else in the country, asleep and woke up that morning and heard the news. I'm trying to remember how I heard the news, but went straight to the television, just transfixed, absolutely transfixed by the telephone, the television. Tracy in Mooney Ponds. G'day, Trace.
4: Oh, hi, Phil. How you going?
1: Yeah, good.
4: Look, like that other caller before when we had the quiz, you were saying like World War III. I was waiting for West Wing and Star Trek to come on, my two favourite shows. And instead, you know, the Vision came on. There was no talking, just the vision of the smoke coming out of the first tower.
1: Mm.
4: And the voices didn't come on, or the announcers didn't come on for quite a few minutes, and it was just stunning to watch. But when they did come on, the second plane went in, and I watched that, and I thought, oh my God, it is World War III. I live next door to a tram depot. I am seriously at risk here of bombing in the next few hours.
1: Mm.
4: It was terrible, and like you were saying too, like there's only a few things that we do remember clearly, where we were, what was happening. You know, Diana's accident was another one, but that one was just, that was like absolute terror that we were going to have World War III.
1: Yeah. Thanks, Trace. It's true, isn't it? My texter says, Paul from Newcastle says, I was working as a junior orthopaedic doctor at Wyong. Remember standing in the common room at Wyong Hospital watching the coverage with an Iraqi doctor and a Russian

0: the nurse, we were all just completely silent. Yeah. My texter says, I remember seeing George W.'s advisor walk up to him, whisper in his ear while he's reading the school children that America is under attack. That was pretty chilling. It was. It was indeed. Peter from Ballarat. G'day, Peter.
1: G'day, Phil. Boy, you brought it all back, mate. Boy, you being a broadcaster, I was living in Sydney at the time, driving across the Harbour Bridge, listening to American Russo.
0: I remember them. Yep.
1: And the emotion in their voices was palpable, you know. And got to the office. The phones were ringing off the hook, and there was only five of us at this company at the time, but calls from overseas, it was just chilling. And my daughter was at school. I said, get home as soon as you can, living in Sydney. It was chilling on the day, but here we are today.
0: Yep, it was. I think a lot of people did. Thank you. A lot of people thought that the world was going to be at war. I think that was a lot of people's first impressions, wasn't it? Christine from Adelaide said, I was staying in Jupiter's Casino in Queensland. I was at an international diabetes conference. We had the TV on and was watching as the first plane crashed into the World Trade Tower. Our son phoned us from Adelaide, upset, and said, we're going to be at war. This was approaching, Eastern time. It was approaching 11 p.m. when the news came through. Yeah, Trevor from Croydon Park. G'day, Trev.
2: Hi, Phil. I think on that night I'd have been a member, and I'd be interested if anyone else has exactly the same memories as me, because we would be in a very small group of, I suppose, culture snobs, if you like. We're watching David Stratton, Margaret Pomerantz's movie on SBS. And unlike all the other channels, I believe, it got no mention. They played the movie to the end at about 10 past 11, and it didn't transfer straight to the breaking news.
0: Okay.
2: And the normal SBS.
0: Yeah, well, they might not have had any kind of newsroom capacity to do it. That's the problem, Trevor. And see, those shows, the Pomerantz movie show, would all been pre-recorded, you know. So.
2: In case there is anyone listening who has the same experience, the movie, in as brief a recap as I can give it, was set in Peru with the Shining Path revolutionary movement, and it had an Australian connection with a nun who sacrificed her own life. So the movie ended, and normal SBS filling work. So I turned over to the Daily Show, which was on NBC, I think, along with Katie Couric and Brian Gumbel at the time.
0: Okay.
2: And expecting them to come on. And no, there was no Today Show as such, but these tops of two buildings, which I reasonably recognised as World Trade Center, and it took me a couple of seconds to notice the smoke coming out of one of the top. So I thought, this is interesting, but there was no comment, no voice, nothing. So I turned to the other channels, 9. And I think 10, there was a bit of a comment about...
0: 10 had it. Yeah, 10 had it. Had it, Trevor, yeah. Thanks, mate. 1-300-800-222 is the number. Of course, in radio terms, Nightlife was broadcasting, of course. Wendy was EPing that show on the night. G'day, Wendy.
3: G'day, Phil.
0: Yeah,
3: in fact, it was Tony Delroy, but he was at a broadcasting conference in Las Vegas.
0: Yeah.
3: And so Simon Marnie was on air.
0: He was doing Nightlife on
3: Simon
0: the...
3: Simon was doing Nightlife at that point.
0: Okay.
3: And Nicola Harrison, who's now the EP of Conversations, and James Carlton, who's doing a program on Radio National as well, they were producing. And I was coming down the street in my car, hearing that.

0: there had been a plane crashing into one of the towers, thinking it was a little tiger moth or something.
1: Yeah.
0: But I thought, oh, I'd better go into work and check out what's happening. So I went, I parked and rushed upstairs to the studio.
1: This would have been in Forbes Street, was it?
0: In Ultimo, yeah. And I got a parking fine, incidentally. But anyway, raced up there, and I must say the two of them and Simon were wonderful. We interviewed people that we knew in New York, including Valerie Geller, the broadcaster.
1: Oh, yeah.
0: And also some other broadcasters who were on holidays there. And we streamed some of the BBC through as well, and took calls and did all of that. And I rang up the current affairs people eventually, and they decided to come in. And so they all massed themselves up and came in, started broadcasting at 3 o'clock in the morning.
1: Yeah.
0: We were all there until probably the middle of the morning, helping and, you know, giving suggestions and so on. It was just so horrific.
1: Because no one knew what was – that's it. Because, I mean, the planes went into the building, massive explosions, but then no one predicted what was going to happen next, did they?
0: No, well, nobody really could – nothing like that had ever happened before.
1: No.
0: And it was a sort of intriguing story as to how these planes actually went straight into the building and who was flying them. And we were doing quite a lot of sort of detective work and so on, and thought that it was probably due to Osama bin Laden. I don't know why we thought that. I can't remember how we found that out, but I think Nicola and I were doing lots of phone calls, and you couldn't get through to New York for some of the time because it was so jammed. But it was a very memorable nightlife, evening, night and morning, because we were there until I think it might have been Sally Lone came, and there was a special AM, and there were people everywhere, and it's the sort of event that when you're a broadcaster is absolutely, it's quite extraordinary, because you wouldn't think that was going to happen, but then you automatically try to ask the questions that the listener wants to know.
1: Yeah. Everyone wanted to know what was going on. No one understood, and the things were moving so quickly. I mean, the planes crash into the towers. People think, oh, well, that's a disaster. People have obviously died. But then astonishingly, people are watching in real time as the buildings collapse.
0: Yeah, I know. And I mean, I was running through from the office, which was away from the studio, and yelled out, the second building's gone.
1: Mm.
0: And, you know, I can remember all that. It's sort of, but I also did, I was also on duty for Stuart Diver, Princess Diana, and Port Arthur.
1: Yes, I remember that. I was on air myself for Stuart Diver that morning of the Threadbone landslide. Oh, terrible, terrible.
0: Yeah. So, you know, they were things that, of course, I will never forget as part of my work life. But that was such a tragic, tragic event. And not only that, it changed the world forever.
1: It did. Thank you, Wendy. That's they're terrific memories. And, of course, you know, putting this program, Nightlife, of course, in the middle of it, because there we were. That's right. As we remain, Wendy, one of the few live radio programs at this hour of the night. Exactly.
0: And Simon was terrific, by the way. He was really good. So,
1: yeah.
0: It was a real bonding thing for the few of us that were there.
1: Yeah. Thanks, Wendy. Good on you. Thanks for giving us a call. Appreciate it. Bye-bye. Wendy, who was the executive producer of Nightlife. That's what an EP is, Phil, from Cogra. Apologies for not explaining it, but she was the executive producer of Nightlife when Simon Marnie was filling in for Tony Delroy when these events occurred. To some other calls. Sarah in Melbourne. Hi, Sarah.
2: Hi. I was a shift worker, so I was watching the late night news in Melbourne, and I had

0: family over in the US. My brother and his wife. Now, my brother's birthday is September the 10th, and they just left New York for Boston, but I didn't know if he was spending his birthday in New York or Boston. We couldn't find out whether they were alive or dead because we didn't know where in America they were. Apparently, anyone who lived around government buildings wasn't allowed to go home, so we couldn't get any communication through. So that's worrying, and I've been through a lot of bushfires and natural disasters with friends and family. And so I was a bit teary when it got to the 10th anniversary, and a couple of weeks after the 10th anniversary of 9/11, I was actually at the memorial. They hadn't finished the memorial, but it was a solemn place to go visit, and I was glad that I was there for the 10th anniversary to pay respect. Especially the first responders, having been a first responder and a nurse myself. And but that eerie feeling of not hearing anything, no communication, of not knowing whether a loved one's alive or dead is the longest time frame, and it went on for weeks.
1: It did. It did. Thank you, Sarah. On the text line too. I was watching Sandra Sully. It was live footage. Absolutely stunning. It was. I was also nursing, says Sharon, doing a surgical round with doctors, all in shock looking at the TV screens. And an Eastern doctor said, Osama bin Laden's doing this. An absolutely chilling moment, as none of us had even heard of him. No, that is absolutely true. Nairi says, the reason I started listening to Nightlife, I was looking for a good news broadcast. Yeah. Martin said, I was at a birthday party at our home in Clayton in Melbourne. I worked at Victoria Barracks. Many at the party were military personnel. Their phones went nuts after the second plane hit the tower. As they left, I rang the local police station to inform them that many people would be driving to the barracks on red alert. They thought I was joking. Yeah, it was quite extraordinary. 1-300-800-222, memories of 9/11. Anne from Woi Woi. Hello, Anne.
2: Hi. It was a bit surreal. I was sitting in a pool in a resort in Fiji, and people came out going, something's just crashes in America. So everyone in the resort went to their rooms to watch it. And it was a really strange experience because we were then living through the resort staff having to deal with all of the Americans there who were frozen there because they cut all the flights. So they had all the incoming tourists coming in. We were already there. The Americans were there. And the staff chaos of dealing with all these people that should be leaving and couldn't with no flights. And around the same time of that, ANZAC collapsed. So there were all these also Australians who were stranded.
1: Yeah, I know.
2: It was a really surreal experience.
1: It would have been, Anne, surreal around the world. Around the world. Just extraordinary. My texter says, Phil, on a happier note, I felt my baby kick me for the first time. I was lying on the couch. That's a happy thing too. Yeah, thanks for the calls. As we remember, 9/11. I want to have a chat with Dave about some Dave's discs, get some tunes to cheer us up as well.
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1: It is that time of the week, as we know, Dave's discs.
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1: Dave, what have we got?
5: Something very special tonight, Phil. In our quest these days to find the voice, we've neglected harmonies. In the 60s and 70s, harmonies jumped out of the radio. Harmonies created the sound of the Beatles and their US counterparts of sorts, the Beach Boys. Apart from sun and surfing, the Beach Boys were all about harmony.
6: Well,

0: surfing, cars, girls. It was the pursuit of a good Californian back in that era, and it's writ large in the songwriting of Brian Wilson. But things would change. His songwriting needed to evolve, and by the mid-60s, the use of recording technology also became very important. They needed to keep being creative, especially if the Beach Boys were to outlast their rivals, the Beatles and the Rolling Stones. When Pet Sounds arrived in 1966, Brian Wilson documented just what a supreme writer and arranger he had become. Pet Sounds is his masterpiece.
1: With Pet Sounds, I wanted to write some songs that reflected how I really felt. How I really felt about life. Something that I felt in my soul, rather than just car songs, surf songs, you know. Something more introspective, like taking a good look at yourself, see how you feel, and then see what you should do to improve yourself. That was my way of coping with those kind of things that come up in every man's life.
2: What melodies that you've written are you proudest of?
1: Well, I'm most proud of God Only Knows, you know, of the melodies, God Only Knows.
2: Why is that?
1: A very beautiful chord pattern. The melody is lilting and beautiful. I like that. It's my favorite one.
0: The Beach Boys and the Beatles were each responsible for two albums that shook the music world back in the 60s, Sgt. Pepper's from the Beatles and the Beach Boys with Pet Sounds. On the Pet Sounds album, opening side two was the track God Only Knows, which Paul McCartney once described as the greatest song ever written. And it became inspiration for his own writing with the Beatles.

0: everywhere.
1: God Only Knows found its home on the dance floor of countless weddings, and to this day remains Brian Wilson and Tony Asher's masterpiece of emotion. I wrote God Only Knows in 45 minutes, me and Tony Asher, Brian Wilson once told The Guardian. He also admitted the execution of the song to record took a lot longer. I may not always love you. It's a very unusual way to start a love song, and it was a love song. So, why this approach? The record label was so worried about that opening lyric, they decided to release the track only as a B-side single because of that lyric. It meant the backside of the 45, hidden away, and Wouldn't It Be Nice was the A-side. God Only Knows was also flipped because radio stations and record stores also objected to it on the grounds that that lyric would cause widespread offence. But sometimes it's worth slipping something over and giving it a check out on the flip side. It certainly was back in those days of 45s, and many people did. For the record company, the biggest issue the song faced had become the use of the word God within the title, something that easily rocked 1960s conservative America. God Only Knows became successful, however, because it is most certainly

a love song. But it doesn't quite have the sugar coating, romantically soppy lyrics that you might expect with a love song. That's because there's a little bit more to it. Brian's younger brother, Carl Wilson, once explained, "The concept of spreading goodwill, good thoughts, and happiness was nothing new, but it was what the Beach Boys were all about. This was the era of free love, and sure, that may have been one of the meanings behind the song too." The intricacies within the Pet Sounds album created by Brian Wilson are still admired by musicians to this very day. The Pet Sounds sessions have gone down in music history not only for the greatness of the songs, but for their innovation, both with the arrangement of the songs and Brian Wilson's direction with those incredible harmonies. Brian Wilson's talent for achieving perfection in the sounds that he wanted shines through on the recordings to this very day.

on Pet Sounds. The musical intricacies are incredible. And remember, the song we'll play tonight is a mere snippet of this highly praised album. God Only Knows is also an outstanding example of music mastery. It was midway through the Beach Boys' 1965 tour of Hawaii and Japan that Brian Wilson started to work on Pet Sounds. He developed a growing fear of flying. So he returned home to LA, sending Glenn Campbell out as his replacement. In reality, though, Brian got tired of the songs about surfboards, hot rods and girls. So Brian Wilson and guest lyricist Tony Asher worked on a new album concept. Wilson played Asher the pieces of music that he'd written for Pet Sounds, and Asher wrote the lyrics to fit the themes that Wilson had in mind. Brian and his wife Marilyn had just moved into their new home at 1448 Laurel Way in Los Angeles, and it was here that he began to have the rush of conviction to write an album making music for people on a spiritual level. Pet Sounds was the very first pop album conceived as one coherent work of art. The song that was the crowning jewel of this masterpiece was this track coming up, God Only Knows. It's still awe-inspiring listening to it today, as it was the very first day that we all heard it. God Only Knows would become a crowning creative achievement of this seminal album, opening with great fanfare, side two of Pet Sounds. The ideas Brian Wilson conveyed in God Only Knows, he said, summarized everything I was trying to express in a single song. Blazing through a cacophony of harpsichords and the call to arms of the French horns and the jangle of sleigh bells, bringing to mind thoughts of Christmas, and as a listener, we await that opening line in the song. The line that may to some reflect the honesty of fleeting love, the brief dalliance, but it may also symbolize the love we share for our family too. You see, Brian Wilson would step aside for his younger brother Carl to take the reins of the vocals, he would later admiringly say. He was looking for a tenderness and a sweetness which he knew Carl had within himself, as well as in his voice. Ah, and therein lies the key to God Only Knows. It's a song about brotherly love too. I might always love you, but God only knows what I'd be without you. Our song on Nightlife tonight, The Beach Boys, God Only Knows.

0: Beautiful. Dave's Disc, God Only Knows. He'll be back next week with some more. Thank you, Robin. Thanks, Jane from Darlinghurst as well. And Philip, thanks for your long text too about the events of September the 11th for you. Two quite extraordinary. Thank you. That's it for me because I've got to get out of here, but Ashwin's going to look after you. Hello, Ashwin.
1: Hello, Phil. That might be my favourite song ever, that song. I was swaying along to it.
0: Yeah, probably, isn't it? It's a remarkably creative thing and so influential too. Yeah,
1: very simple hook. Speaking of September 11, 25 years on, there's some health effects that are turning up for people who were there on the day. So we've got a Boston correspondent who we'll check in with to talk about what's going on for some of the people who are still suffering 25 years on. And staying in the Americas, we will find out about the Aztecs. I have a historian on to talk about who they were, how they lived, and maybe are there any lessons for us several centuries later?
0: They were maniacal, yes. And you know what? Yeah. The thing that I find interesting about the Aztecs is that they were very short-lived. Everyone thinks they were there for thousands of years. They weren't. It was a civilization that was only about 200 years before it was, began and finished. It was quite short-lived. But they were so homicidal. I'm surprised they lasted that long.
1: And that's the power of religion, right? Because this was all sacrifices to the sun god. So the power of ideology to make people behave in quite brutal ways. So that's a possible lesson from the Aztec life. But, as you say, it didn't last long. Disease and technology from the Spanish put an end to the Aztecs. So, we'll look at them.
0: Well, the Spanish put an end to them big time too.
1: Very much. Yeah. Don Spencer is also in. So on a change of pace, he's had a 60-year-long career and we'll look at his music. He's passionate about music, but also taking music into prisons and hospitals. That's really what gives him purpose now, is helping people's lives with music in those kind of disadvantaged places for people. So, we'll look at the work he does now.
0: Yeah, fantastic. Ashwin is going to look after you for the rest of the night. I imagine, Ashwin, you'll get plenty of calls about 9/11 too and the memories of people from 25 years ago when that news came through, when this program and not many others actually were live on air. Thanks, Ashwin.
1: Thank you, Phil.
0: Bye-bye. Have a good show. You and I will talk on Monday. Have a great few days. Hope your footy team wins over the weekend. And talk to you again on Monday night in Nightlife.
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7: ABC News with Andrew Kaloupas. The Iran-backed Houthi rebel group has taken control of a port area vital to controlling shipping through the Red Sea, sparking a surge in the price of Brent crude oil. Nick Parmeter reports.
8: Mocha is about 80 kilometres from the Bab el-Mandeb Strait, a vital waterway between the Red Sea and the Gulf of Aden, through which about 12% of the world's oil and other goods are typically shipped. It's become even more important since shipping through the nearby Strait of Hormuz was disrupted by Iran at the outset of war triggered by US and Israeli attacks. Mocha represents the Houthis' biggest territorial gain since a truce signed in 2022 to end a civil war that lasted more than a decade. A return to full-scale fighting would be devastating for the Yemeni people and world energy supplies. Benchmark Brent crude futures have jumped to $105 a barrel.
7: Health officials in Gaza say an Israeli airstrike has killed a man, his wife and two daughters aged 8 and 12 in a house in the northern Gaza Strip. The Israeli military has escalated the bombardment of houses over the past 2 days, but it hasn't immediately commented on the latest attack in the town of Beit Lahia. A US-backed ceasefire last October halted large-scale fighting, but it hasn't ended Israeli strikes. The federal government is doubling down through new legislation before Parliament as the political fight over Australia's booming illegal tobacco market intensifies. Here's Kaveh Akbari.
9: The draft new laws would make it easier to prosecute people selling illicit cigarettes and strip criminals of money and assets generated by the trade. Authorities could use factors such as unusually cheap prices and overseas-style packaging as evidence tobacco is illegally imported. The government says the changes are designed to target the entire supply chain from organised crime groups through to distributors and retailers. The Coalition and One Nation argue

0: Dramatically cutting tobacco excise would shrink the black market. Labor rejects that approach, saying stronger enforcement is the better way to tackle organized crime without undermining public health policy.
1: Tourism operators say working holidaymakers are filling jobs that are difficult to staff locally. The federal government's reviewing visa settings as part of efforts to reduce net overseas migration, raising concerns some temporary workers could face shorter stays or tighter eligibility. In far north Queensland, backpackers make up a significant share of the tourism workforce across hospitality, accommodation and reef operations. Quicksilver Group Managing Director Tony Baker says many of those roles would be extremely difficult to fill without overseas workers.
2: They're extremely important, particularly as we came out of COVID. They basically helped our industry get back and operating again. We would have an enormous amount of difficulty finding staff for those positions, as would many tourism businesses.
1: Liberal frontbencher James Patterson says the federal government has failed to keep young people off social media. As the coalition continues to voice concern over Labor's digital duty of care proposal. As part of the draft legislation unveiled earlier this week, online platforms would have to identify and mitigate harmful content for users under the age of 18. The government maintains the plan aims to empower people online, but Senator Patterson says the bill has the potential to compromise freedom of speech.
3: There's a pretty profound problem with this bill, and that is it allows a minister, a politician, to decide what constitutes harm and then restrict access to that information. In a liberal democracy, it is not a good idea to vest that power in a minister.
1: Chinese state media report at least 25 people have been killed after a cargo ship caught fire while docked in port. Here's Eliza Getze.
4: The ship was docked for repairs in the Beihai Shipbuilding Company at the port of Qingdao, a major shipping hub on China's northeast coast. A photo released by Xinhua News Agency identified the ship as the Ocean Melody, which, according to tracking website Vessel Finder, sails under a Liberian flag. Xinhua reports a total of 42 people had been on the vessel and 12 of them were safely evacuated. Five were injured and taken to hospital. Xinhua says China's President Xi Jinping issued important instructions to urgently conduct rescues of missing people on the ship, while Premier Li Qiang has called for trapped people to be rescued.
1: That's the latest from ABC News. For more news at any time, head to our website at abc.net.au/news.
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6: Good morning. It is that time to kick off with the quiz. We always begin the program with a quiz if you're new to ABC Radio overnight. This is how it works. We have 25 or so questions to go through, which we go through as a group. If you call in, you get 1 point for every correct answer, and you can have up to 2 questions. So if you answer the first question correctly, you get a second question, chance to win a second point, and then the winner is chosen through a draw at the end of the hour. So everyone who answers correctly has a chance to win. 2 questions gives you double the chances. So if you'd like to call in, give me a call on 1300 800 222 to play the quiz. That's the plan. As we begin the show, the rest of the program, this is what we'll talk about. In the second hour, we have our Boston correspondent joining. It is 25 years since 9/11 happened. And it's that day, first responders were walking into clouds of jet fuel and concrete and asbestos, a horrible cocktail to walk into, not thinking about it. But 25 years later, there are some serious health effects that have turned up from that day, from that moment. So we'll look at what is happening in the United States today in the second hour with our Boston correspondent. We will stay in the Americas after that. We'll get to meet a new people, a people that are not often discussed but were very significant at one time, the Aztecs, the most advanced civilization in the Americas. Yes, a brutal civilization in some ways, but also very advanced builders, building pyramids, mathematicians. So who were they? Their religion, their culture, and what can we learn today about the fall of an empire? What

brought them down. Maybe there are some lessons in the Aztecs for us. So that's the plan for the second hour. And then in the third hour, we'll check in with Don Spencer, who has been a musician for 60 years, accidentally fell into the career after trying to become a hockey player, an Olympic-level hockey player. But he's quite happy with how things turned out. He's most happy, though, with what he does with his music. He goes into prisons, into hospitals, and helps people come out of dark patches, I suppose, dark patches of juvenile crime and even health, distracting people from their illnesses through music. So music has a special power, which he is most delighted about. That's what brings him the most joy today. So we will check in with Don Spencer in the third hour of the program. From New Zealand, Angela joins us, as always, and during a Friday night show, Friday morning show. Deer are out of control in New Zealand. They're a pest. Maybe they're our equivalent of the cane toad. So let's see what the deer are up to in New Zealand. So quite a varied program. But as always, we kick off with a quiz. So if you'd like to play along, give me a call on 1300 800 222. This is what the day holds for us, temperature-wise. Brisbane, it will be 23 degrees with a shower or two. Sydney, 20 and partly cloudy. Melbourne, 16 degrees with clouds clearing. Canberra, 21, morning frost and sunny. Hobart, 18 degrees, mostly sunny. Darwin, 35 degrees, back on top, sunny. Adelaide, 21 and sunny. Perth, 25 degrees, mostly sunny. The lines are currently busy for the quiz. Thank you for calling in, but they will clear up. So this is the number to hold on to for the hour, 1300 800 222. We'll begin after this. This is Sweet Disposition by The Temper Trap.

0: That is Sweet Disposition by The Temperate Trap. Quite a dreamy song, isn't it? You know what the first song in the playlist was today that I avoided? Bonnie Tyler, Holding Out for a Hero. Stuart was like, we're going to hit Bonnie Tyler, Holding Out for a Hero, aren't we? But I thought, oh, that's too heavy. That's too heavy metal to kick off the program with. So we've started gently, dreamily. If you've just joined, this is the quiz where you get a chance to answer some questions, win some points, and ultimately, perhaps, win the overnight's fridge magnet. April joins us to begin. Hi, April.
1: Oh, good morning, Ashwin.
0: April, I did some fact-checking. I was making sure I hadn't misled you the other day by saying Dorsha is pronounced Dorsha, not Dorsa. I asked my parents, and they said, yes, we say Dorsha, but some people down south in Kerala say Dorsa. And apparently, if you're Tamil-influenced in Kerala, you say the Sa, and everyone else says Sha. So we were both right on the pronunciation.
1: Well, funny you should mention that. I actually went to a place in suburban Sydney that's called Dorsa House,
0: yeah.
1: And it's run by a lady who's from Tamil Nadu.
0: Oh, right.
1: And I had Dorsha.
0: So she said Dorsha.
1: No, they say, they spell Sa. It like D-O-S-A-I.
0: Okay.
1: And, but I went with a friend he's Indian. He's from North India, but his wife is from Kerala.
0: Right.
1: And she said Dorsha.
0: Yes. Apparently North Indians say Dorsa because we have different consonants, and Malayalam has got 50 or so letters in the alphabet, whereas Tamil has far fewer. So we just use different sounds, and I think that's where the confusion comes from. So, yeah, we can all be right.
1: So. Yes, absolutely. And there should be more of that, I think, you know, with everybody with lots of things because there are more ways, well, I don't want to say skin a cat, but, you know, there are lots of
0: more ways to peel a celery.
1: Lots of ways to say different things and people.
0: Yeah.
1: Yeah. Anyway.
0: Very much so. Well,
1: thank you for checking.
0: I'd have to fact check.
1: I checked tonight too, so that's quite funny.
0: Yeah, because it's the ABC, you want to make sure you're giving out correct information. So my parents were the official fact checking source for that. Okay, April, your first question is, what is made by white blood cells to help fight off infection?
1: Oh, okay. What's made by white blood cells?
0: To fight off infection.
1: Well, I'd like to say T cells. No, but the T cells. No, T cells, no. So white blood cells are made in bone marrow.
0: Oh. I'm doing a double check because you might have been too specific for my answer.
1: I know, I am. So can I say lymphocytes or leukocytes or...
0: Okay, no, I just need a general term for what's used to fight off infection.
1: What's used to fight off infection? Antigens.
0: It's not quite the word we're looking for, April. Antigens, I believe, are a protein. It's something else made by the white blood cells. But we'll see if someone else knows tonight.
1: Okay, thank you.
0: Thank you for calling in. Eric has gone with the immune system. We're looking for something creative. That's quite a general term, but you're on the right lines. Neil in Alexandria, you are correct. Eric says Bonnie Tyler is nothing like heavy metal music, Ashwin. But in ABC terms, maybe Bonnie Tyler is about as heavy metal as we get, except that one time that we played The Who, which we should not speak of. Jane has called in from Mount Gambier. Hello, Jane.
2: Oh, hi there, Ashwin.
0: Jane, what do you think? What is made by white blood cells to help fight off infection?
2: Look, you'd think I'd know this. I'm a retired medical secretary, but you've got me, I think. It's not hemoglobin. There's antibiotics.
0: Is that your answer? Antibiotics?
2: Yeah.
0: It's not correct, unfortunately, Jane.

0: It's maybe it's a specific one tonight. So, yeah, let's catch up another night.
1: Okay, bye.
0: Bye. What is it that white blood cells make? If you know the answer, we have one line free, 1300 800 222 is the number to call us on. Ken has joined us from Shepparton. Hi, Ken.
2: Hello, Ashley. How you going, mate?
0: Good. How's your day been?
2: Good, thanks, mate. On a night shift again.
0: Yeah, it sounds peaceful, like you're on a mission out there somewhere. Ken, do you want to pass on this question about white blood cells or have a go?
2: I'll pass.
0: Okay, so that is a pass question. Anyone else can come back to that question for your point. But your question then, Ken, the Beatles had enemies called Blue Meanies in which movie? Yeah. It's taking us back a few decades, though.
2: Yeah, would be. Beatles.
0: Sorry?
2: I can't think of a movie for the Beatles.
0: Just think of have a guess at what a Beatles movie might be based on their catalogue.
2: No, I've got nothing.
0: That's okay, Ken. We'll catch up another night.
2: Right, thanks,
0: Ashman.
2: Cheers, mate.
0: Thank you. The Beatles. I mean, I guess it was like Elvis. They were out there making movies. Movie after... We don't do that in Australia, right? John Farnham hasn't been in 30 different movies or Delta. But back then in the 60s, that's what Beatles, the Beatles and Elvis were up to, either albums or movies. It was a vibrant career, very busy life. They lived for a short career, but it worked, didn't it? They became global superstars. Not the best movies in hindsight. Interesting. April, I think you're getting closer in the text message line. Who knows? That's a past question. What is made by white blood cells to help fight off infection? Kylie joins us from Daysdale. Hi, Kylie.
3: G'day, Ash. Look, thanks for playing Timber Trap Reporter at the beginning of the program there, and Bonnie Tyler, the Who. I love them all. So
0: would you have gone for Bonnie Tyler or Sweet Disposition?
3: Both. I love them both. But whatever the ABC plays, I love. It's very good. Your music over the last few weeks has been outstanding.
0: Oh, I'm glad. I'm trying to stick with
3: you
0: inside.
3: You and Stu are brilliant. Please come back next year.
0: Thank you.
3: We need you.
0: I appreciate the kind words. And as for the music, we have a music director who gives us songs, but we have to choose. Not too heavy, not too light, and on that music hour, I get to make it my own.
3: Look, I'll have a stab at this one. I thought of antibiotics for the previous question, which is now a pass because I've just been on ABs. I think the Beatles film might be Help from 64, 65, or Hard Day's Night. I think I'll either go either way, but I'll say Help.
0: It's not Help, unfortunately, Kylie, but there's a Blue Meanies one. Something
3: good
0: else.
3: A weekend and a lovely weekend. I'll call you next weekend.
0: Great. Thank you, Kylie. Bye.
3: Thank you, Ash. Thanks, mate.
0: Nightwalker, you are correct as to what this movie was called. Eric says the Beatles only made four or so movies, whereas Elvis made dozens. Yeah, maybe I was throwing shade at the Beatles. I just thought if you're a 60s pop band, your manager just stuck you into movie after movie for brand recognition, but no, Elvis took that to another level. Mind you, he spent a lot of the time in that hotel, right, that the Colonel had him playing in, whereas the Beatles were touring and going over the world. It's hard to make movies when you're in Rishikesh all the time. Helen joins us from Healesville. Hi, Helen.
4: Good morning, Ashwin. How are you?
0: Good. It's a good day today, but Helen, you have the option of passing on this if you want to. The Beatles had enemies called Blue Meanies, which I'd never heard of. In which movie? Did you want to have a go or pass?
4: Oh, first, could I please say, I'm glad you like God Only Knows. I hope you play it. I once had a man sing it for me, and then the Traveling Wilburys, whatever you want, and it was so romantic.
0: Can you take us back, Helen? Was this on a date you were on and he sang God Only Knows?
4: I was visiting him. And he sang both of those songs.
0: Even without the harmonies, it still works, right, that song?
4: It does. It does.
0: Very sweet song. Good songs have to be simple, right? Just three words, three syllables. It just works. You can't

0: over complicate a good song.
1: No, I like each simple one. Yeah.
0: Well, the Beatles, they had some complicated songs too, but they had a movie in which featured some enemies of theirs called Blue Meanies. Which movie was it?
1: Could I please first answer the white blood cell one?
0: Yes. So what is made by white blood cells to help fight off infection?
1: Is it antibodies?
0: Antibodies is correct. People were circling around with antigens and antibiotics.
1: I know.
0: Antibodies, that's 1 point for you. And your second question, Helen, is the Beatles had enemies called Blue Meanies in which movie?
1: Did they have a movie Yellow Submarine?
0: That's the one for 1 point.
1: Oh, yay.
0: Lloyd, you are correct as well. Yellow Submarine. Davo says, Yellow Submarine, watch it on a big screen.
1: That would be good. I saw Bob Marley on the big screen. That was great.
0: That'd be good. Yeah, you need some of them. You just have to. Avatar, you have to, don't you?
1: I haven't seen Avatar, but it was very popular, wasn't it?
0: You're not so much into aliens?
1: No, I tend to think the universe is a nicer place than they make out in sci-fi. Oh.
0: You think if we go to foreign planets, everyone will be bringing us cupcakes and welcoming us gently?
1: Definitely.
0: I hope so. I hope that's what's waiting for us on Andromeda. Okay, well, that's two questions for you then, Helen.
1: Thank you very much, Ash, and I hope you have a lovely night.
0: Thank you. Eric has said, have you heard of Sai Baba, a guru who died in 1910? Ash, I have. When I grew up in Kerala, he was quite popular. There'd be Sai Baba pictures and people, you know, would go along to see him. He seemed to fade from relevance. There were some not so good stories about Sai Baba later, which can happen with lots of gurus. And Amma, the hugging guru, she became much more popular in recent decades. People would line up to get a hug from Amma. Christine from Adelaide, what was the answer to the white blood cells, please, Ashwin? Yes, antibodies is correct. But I believe antibodies make antigens. So we were circling around the answer. If I'm wrong, Eric, let me know. 0437-774-774 is the number to text us right now, though. Anne-Marie joins us from Dandenong. Hi, Anne-Marie.
2: Hi, Ashwin. Great music at the start. I like Timber Trap.
0: Nice, gentle song to kick off with, isn't it?
2: Absolutely. And I love Bonnie Tyler too. Oh. So you've been both ways for me. So all good.
0: So you're not half asleep. Bonnie Tyler wouldn't have been too much for you.
2: No, not at all.
0: Okay. All right. So I'll keep that in mind for future. I called it a bit heavy metal. So Eric didn't like that title as well. But we'll see if Bonnie can make it back later. I have a strange question for you now, Anne-Marie. We all know there's 50 stars on the US flag. How many stripes are there on it?
2: Oh. 12, I don't know.
0: You're not far off, Anne-Marie, but that's not the correct answer, unfortunately.
2: Well, there you go. I'll learn something about the United States one day.
0: Yeah. Well, it's not essential knowledge, this, but we'll see who's got it. Thank you.
2: Thanks, Ashwin. Have a good night.
0: Bye. Okay, I'm just checking the text. Lots of questions about Sai Baba from Eric. Eric, where has this Sai Baba obsession come from in the text message line? Do we bring up gurus? We did talk about the Beatles and Rishikesh just a second ago in passing. Tessa has joined us from DY in New South Wales. Hi, Tessa.
3: Hi, Ashley.
0: What do you think, Tessa? How many stripes are on the
3: 13.
0: US? 13. Oh, good job. 13 is correct. Okay. Your next question. From which language do we get the word Riviera?
3: French.
0: Riviera, sorry, where was that from?
3: French language.
0: It's not French, but you've got 1 point for 13 tonight, Tessa.
3: Okay, the first point.
0: Thank you. Thanks for calling in. Harry in the Bay said 13. Oh, right. We've got someone who said 13 stripes representing the 13 original colonies. 13 says Joy of Logan and Chipper from King Island. That makes sense. 13 colonies, 50 stars. What happens if they annex Canada or Greenland? Do you go 51 stars? Looks nice with 50 stars. I hope that never happens. I'm just saying. But flags do sometimes get updated. Obviously, there's more territories now, 50 states. 13 colonies. Good update in the text message line. Okay, we have had an update. Antigens are the molecules that elicit

0: antibody production by B lymphocytes, a subset of white cells. That's from John. Thank you for clarifying, John. You sound medically trained. I appreciate that extra knowledge of how our bodies fight back against illness. We're joined now by Roger in Perth. Hi, Roger.
1: Good morning, Ashwin.
0: Roger, do you read a lot of fiction?
1: Science fiction and fantasy.
0: Oh, that's my next question, because we still have this first question to get through, and that is, from which language do we get the coastal word Riviera? It's not French.
1: Is it Spanish?
0: It's not Spanish. You are right to stay in the romantic realm, Roger, but unfortunately not tonight, so let's speak another night.
1: Thank you.
0: Antigens are foreign bodies that cause antibodies to be made by our white cells, says April. What a complex little system we have in our bodies to fight back against disease. If you have just joined the program, I'm Ashwin. This is the Overnights Quiz. We have one line free. You can call in on 1300 800 222 to play along. You answer a question correctly, you get a point, and up to 2 points per person, and we draw the winner at the end. So if you get 2 points, you have more of a chance to win. Cameron has joined us from South Perth. Hi, Cameron.
2: Yeah, good morning.
0: Cameron, we're talking about romance languages right now, and you can pass on this if you like. From which language do we get the word Riviera?
2: Well, you said romantic languages, so it must be Latin.
0: Can you give me a modern language? Because, yes, there are Latin roots. What's the modern language?
2: Italian.
0: Italian is correct for that. Harry in the Bay, you are also correct with Italian. Your second question. What novel is set on a desert planet inhabited by giant sandworms?
2: Good night.
0: Okay, right, thanks, Cameron. Not a fan of sandworm fiction. Okay, I'm not sure. Sometimes I read the text first, so I don't read them out inappropriately. Hi, Ashwin. Eric won the quiz many years ago, and he chose a song called Kung Fu Chopstick Fighting Fish. Well, that is a random fact that I did not know. April, you've gone with Riviera from Italian. Yes. Eric, you're also correct about the science fiction novel. Cameron really bailed out very fast on that topic. Hayley has joined us from Roselle in Sydney. Hi, Hayley.
3: Hi, how are you, Ashwin?
0: I'm good. I'm nervous about science fiction. Some people really don't like it. What do you think?
3: I wanted the Riviera question because I'm learning French at the moment because I've got this French interest in in France. And I knew it was Italian because that's fine. And I don't usually like science fiction, but I think I know this one.
0: What do you think it is?
3: I think it's Dune.
0: Dune is correct. An iconic science fiction novel. So Vando's learning Italian because he loves the culture. Why are you learning French?
3: I'm learning French because I went on a 3-week trip at age 55 recently to Europe, and I tasked myself with one date in every country I went to out of my comfort zone, and I met a very nice Frenchman, we've been talking daily via text and on the phone ever since for 9 weeks, and trying to plan how we see each other and what we could do to make... see what happens next.
0: Do you think if you had a choice, would he rather move to Australia or you to France?
3: Well, he said, I want to move to France, of course. Okay. I want to just skedaddle. However, last night we discussed 6 months here, 6 months there, and I said, that's a good way to... Yeah, let's walk towards that.
0: That's a great plan. So does he live in a romantic part of France, the south of France?
3: He's in Paris.
0: Oh, that's good.
3: I've got very good friends who very luckily inherited a house in the south of France, who are Aussie, and they're all saying, just go and stay there. And I'm like, well, that'd be nice in an ideal world.
0: Yeah, and I love this double life you're leading as well. You're about to lead. Yeah, it's more interesting if you can make a two-country life work. So we'll see if he likes Australia as well, because Paris has got the romance.
3: Well, Paris has got the romance, but Australia's got the adventure.
0: It does.
3: And we're both real adventurers, so, bring it on.
0: Bring it on. Okay, well, you're also on the board with Dune, which was a very adventurous novel, for 1 point. Your second question, beginning with the letter B, what was the code name for the German operation that involved invading the Soviet Union during World War II?
3: I'm not going to know this. My history is diabolical. The German operation, I'm not going to get it, Ashwin.
0: That's okay. You're on the board with 1 point.
3: Thanks.
0: Thank you, Hayley. What an adventurous life. Haley has planned. April says, my dinner tonight with my dosha. Vada. Oh, those are those little biscuity, deep-fried biscuits. We sure do deep-fry a lot of things in India. It's not the best for us. Sometimes, you know, just a kale salad would do, but, oh, vada's lovely. If you hadn't eaten it already, dip it in some chutney and that's a good day. That's a very good day. Ray joins us from Perth. Hi, Ray.
4: Hi, how you going?
0: Good. Were you a war historian or did you at least read some war books, history books,
4: yes,
0: Ray?
4: Yes.
0: You might know this.
4: Barbarossa.
0: Operation Barbarossa is correct. Good. Okay, that's 1 point for you. Your second question, and we've touched on this when I was talking to Phil, which European country eventually took control of the territory run by the Aztec Empire?
4: Mexico.
0: That is where the Aztec Empire became. It became Mexico. But which European country took control of that territory from the Aztecs?
4: Spain.
0: Spain is correct. Ray, that's 2 points for you.
4: Thank you.
0: Thank you for calling in. Christine from Adelaide says Barbarossa. Oh, and Eric says Barbarossa means red beard in Spanish. Interesting. I wonder where that name came from. It sounds like a name the English may have given the Scottish or the Vikings when they first arrived on a raid, but interesting name for operation, what the German operation in Russia, in the Soviet Union at the time during the Second World War. Okay, thanks for the extra facts coming in. Sparkles has gone with Blitzkrieg for an operation, and that is a fantastic name for an operation, but it was Barbarossa or Barbarossa. Anne joins us from Nunda. Hi, Anne.
5: Oh, hello. How are you?
0: Good. Thank you for calling for the first time. What's your reason for being awake at night?
5: Well, I'm awake quite late most nights, but I have been listening to the ABC podcast for some time. And I've just enjoyed them so much, but I've just decided to go back to radio tonight.
0: You mean you listen to the overnight show during the daytime normally?
5: I haven't listened to it for ages.
0: Yeah.
5: I normally wait till daylight saving.
0: Oh, right.
5: Because it's an hour earlier in Queensland.
0: That's true. I think early October we'll be back to that. But, well, it's nice to have you here. We're in the middle of this quiz. We had a war question. I'm away from war for your question, Ant, and that is, it's a film question. In the year 1960, Alfred Hitchcock, the master of suspense, released a movie with a one-word title that contains one of the most famous scenes in the entire history of cinema. Where did that scene happen, or where was that scene set?
5: I don't know. You don't want the name in the movie, do you?
0: Well, the question is more about the name, the setting of this iconic scene in a one-word movie. Let's start with that. Oh. Are you sure of what? Do you have a suspicion of what the movie might be?
5: No, because I've just realised that one I thought about is two words. But it's not Vertigo, is it?
0: What? No, it is not, unfortunately. And it's also a location we're after.
5: Oh, okay.
0: Do you want to have a guess at a location where it might be?
5: No, that's a bit wide, isn't it?
0: It is a little bit specific. You have to know the movie and then the location. But it's a very famous scene.
5: I can think of a few movies, but I was only thinking, the one I thought of was The Birds. Well, that's two words.
0: Two words, yeah.
5: So, no, I think I'm out of this, really.
0: That's okay, Anne. Let's speak another night.
5: We will. Thank you.
0: Thank you for calling in. Harry, you are correct. I'm just trying to find out the name. Yes, Harry in the Bay, you are correct. Eric, not quite. Not quite. Tracy joins from Mooney Ponds. Hi, Tracy.
6: Oh, hi, Ash. How are you going?
0: It's nice to hear from you.
6: Lovely. I'm always listening to you. But you'd think the world would have had enough of silly love songs, wouldn't you, Ash?
0: Oh, which silly love song did I play? Holding Out for a Hero.
6: No. I mean, it's just no, because you were talking about love songs but being simple, yeah?
0: Oh, yes, that's what God Only Knows and all of those ones.
6: Well, you know, that's probably, it has to be the best song ever, that song, seriously, if you're talking about melody and you're talking about heart and soul. It really does tug at the heartstrings, that song.
0: Maybe that's part of being a good writer, is just to be evocative and simple with just a few words to move people internally. It's quite a skill that those writers have. Oh,
6: absolutely. I loved you playing the Temper Trap, but I also love Four Simple Words is a great song too. Do you know that song?
0: If I heard it, I might.
6: Well, it starts off very slow, like a bit of a waltz, and then it cranks up to punk, you know. And the four simple words are, I want to dance.
0: Perfect. Very simple. Mm. You've got I at the start. It's like an agentic word. There's an I in there. There's action. There's movement. And I like it. And I like surprise punk. You know, sometimes rock bands hit us with, they think they're going to be pretty and beautiful, and then they hit you with some distorted guitar and you're away.
6: Oh, there's this amazing band. You probably know them, the Radium Dolls from Brisbane.
0: I wish I did. I'm feeling out of very uncool when I said no, but no.
6: Oh, look, they're punk, but they're bogan punk, because I love bogan punk. But they've got this amazing song called Tractor Parts, and it starts off so slow, and then he just screams. It's just amazing.
0: Yeah, they trick us with the slow intro. Well, let's see. I don't have a music question. It's a film question for you, Tracy, and that is, there was a one-word movie made by Alfred Hitchcock in 1960 was the year, and there's a scene in this which is a very famous scene. Can you tell me where that scene was set?
6: Well, I'm thinking of two. So I'm thinking of Birds and I'm thinking of Psycho.
0: Yeah, give me a guess for one of those.
6: There was the Bates Hotel.
0: Can you take me into this specific location?
6: The shower.
0: The shower is correct, inside the hotel. Yes.
6: Yes.
0: That is good. 1 point.
6: Excellent. Oh, that was good. Thank you.
0: Yeah. That's because I knew you knew, but you gave me a general location and we needed the shower scene. It took him 7 days apparently to shoot it and cut it down to 3 minutes or so. But yeah, he got.
6: But it's imprinted in all of our minds forever.
0: It was just so disorienting. So
6: yeah.
0: Okay, your next question.
6: I can't watch horror since Stephen King's Carrie, I think, or Rats. I'm not sure. Huh. Can't do it. Just terrorise.
0: You can't listen to God Only Knows and watch horror. You love one or the other, don't you?
6: Well, you'd need a psychiatrist if you're doing both.
0: Yeah. You know, sometimes filmmakers, they do horror scenes, but they play really gentle ballerina-type music just to contrast with it. So I can imagine someone would use God Only Knows in a horror movie just to mess with us.
6: A bit Danny Darko. Yeah,
0: very much. This juxtaposition. Okay, so that's 1 point for the shower. Tracy, your second question. The Four Seasons was one of the top groups of the early 1960s with four US chart toppers. What is the name of the group's lead singer?
6: Oh. So we're talking those guys who do that lovely dance, you know, to swing the arms to the side.
0: I can imagine they would have. That was big in the 60s.
6: Like a bit like Hot Chocolate, I'm thinking. Four Seasons. Okay, famous black singer. Yeah. No, can't think of anyone. Sorry.
0: That's okay. I'm blank. You're on the
6: lovely
0: board with
6: to
0: the
6: talk
0: shower.
6: To you, Ash. Looking forward to the show.
0: Thank you, Tracy. Harry in the Bay, you are correct with who led the Four Seasons. Eric, you're right about the shower scene. Play it again, Sam. Of all the gin joints in the world, you had to walk into mine. Oh, that's Casablanca, is it? I like it. Not as scary as Psycho. Unless you're scared of gin, which you should be. Gives me nightmares. Trevor has joined us from Surfers Paradise. Hi, Trevor.
7: Oh, hello, Ashton.
0: Trev, who do you jam to when you're all alone at night and you can put the music on? Who's playing?
7: Oh, look, if I'm in a really dark mood, it's the Beach Boys singing God Only Knows, because God is a very deep and scary character.
0: Very deep and hard to explain, really, but they seem to figure it out in that song.
7: Well, yeah, it's only God that knows, because we can't understand human emotions. Hmm. So you need a higher power.
0: Yeah, sometimes we just are sick of ourselves. I was reading this idea of or maybe I'll just phrase this another way. I'm learning computer programming, and it's very logical and practical. But after a while, you have to let go and just read a poem or listen to a music, something that's very messy and cluttered.

0: Otherwise, you just turn into a robot. Everything is logical and practical. So you have to encourage your imaginative brain and your math brain as well, right?
1: Look, poetry and mathematics are really just the two sides of the triangle. The other side is mathematics. You can't have numbers without knowing what they're about, and everything is about our soul.
0: You're a fundamental oneness kind of guy. Everything's united and unified.
1: Yeah, I think so.
0: Should be your next Whiskers McGee story should be about how he finds himself in the Himalayas.
1: No, the next Whiskers McGee story, and I've started writing the sequel. He's traveling New South Wales, finding trigonometry station sites.
0: Oh, okay. Loves a good triangle.
1: Well, he loves a good triangle. You've got to understand sines, cosines, and the hypotenuse.
0: I love it. This is educational gear. Now let's cultivate the other side of our brain, even though they are united, Trev. It's music. The Four Seasons was one of the top groups of the early 1960s. Who was the leader of the group?
1: Look, I heard the question and all I can think of is somebody like Sly Stone.
0: Sly Stone and the Four Seasons. I like that. I mean, he was the leader of the 80s action stars.
1: But... Yeah, I know. Sly Stone and the family, Four Seasons family. Stone.
0: Oh, yeah, okay.
1: Sly Stone and the family, Four Seasons Stone.
0: No, we're all wrong. No. We're wayward, Trev, so we'll see if someone else knows tonight.
1: Good night, Ashwin. Good night to everyone.
0: Good night. Someone anonymously says, Trev is poetry in motion and voice. Very much so. Adrian, you are correct as to the leader of the Four Seasons. Okay. Some of them I can't read out these texts. Sam has joined from Harvey in WA. Hi, Sam.
2: Good morning, Ash. How are you?
0: I'm good tonight. I think you can pass, though, on this question if you would like about who led the Four Seasons music group. Did you want to have a go or pass?
2: Yeah, pass, please.
0: Okay, so anyone else, you can come back to that for your points, but you, Sam, have a new question. Which two states fought in the Peloponnesian War?
2: Could you repeat that, please?
0: Sure. There was a war called the Peloponnesian War, which in ancient history, which two city-states fought in that Peloponnesian War?
2: Would that be in America or...?
0: I would say ancient history, so it's taking us back to older than America, modern America at least.
2: Could I go back to the other question?
0: Well, the only past question I have left is Four Seasons.
2: I'll try that one.
0: Okay, so the Four Seasons was one of the top groups in the early 60s with four US chart toppers. What is the name of the group's lead singer?
2: Would it be Bobby Gentry?
0: It is not Bobby, unfortunately, Sam, but so let's catch up another night.
2: Thank you very much.
0: Eric, you are correct with your answer as to who fought the Peloponnesian War, as is Harry in the Bay. Cos, Sine and Tan, the trilogy. Oh, what a story that would be. What's your favourite curve? You a Cos man? A Sine woman? Who knows? Tan? No one mentions Tan, do they? It's the middle child of trigonometry. Keith has joined us from Darwin. Hi, Keith.
3: G'day, old mate. How are you?
0: I'm having a good day. It's an ancient history question I have for you, though. How's your day been so far?
3: Mate, I've actually had probably one of the best days I've had for a long time.
0: Oh, tell me, what was the highlight of it?
3: Just some old mates from Alice Springs came in and said, let's go to the golf club and after lunch, and we just had a very good afternoon talking to mates that I hadn't seen for a long time, and talked sadly about an old mate in Aileron, which is about 100

0: 80K north or 30, whatever, north of Alice, and he passed away recently in the last 24 hours. And, you know, and we all cried, and we, and it was just at 67. It's a rare event that you get to do that sort of stuff. It's cool.
1: It's like you guys got to hang out and remember the old times where that friend is not here anymore, but you need some company at that kind of moment. So I'm glad you all got together one more time.
0: Yeah, mate, but, I'm an old soldier, and I wanted to put a glass of rum with ice on the table, but everyone was going to drink it on me. But it's, you know, that rum is there for Greg.
1: Yeah, you know. For the memories. Yeah, really lovely memory. Well, I'm glad you had a good sort of reminiscent day, nostalgic day. This question seems
0: excellent, mate.
1: Yeah, and this question is a bit small in comparison to those kind of memories, but there was a war. You'd said you were a soldier, the Peloponnesian War, very old war. Who fought in it?
0: Mate, it wasn't Australia, but you said before they make movies, and if people have got in a horror scene, they've got to have nice music played to them and counselling.
1: Yeah.
0: Maybe, oh, mate, if we would have done that with Brennan Robert, BRS, and some of the soldiers at this government spend millions of dollars to persecute, and I wouldn't call it prosecute because it's persecute, because what happens in war stays in war. We're sent there, told to do something, and these people say what we do and we win is not good.
1: Yeah, Keith, maybe that's a separate issue we can have about war and ethics and practicing that
0: problem,
1: side of it,
0: man.
1: As well.
0: What about the Greek, Spartans and Persia?
1: Oh, you're so close. Sparta was one of them, but it's not Persia for the second. So I'm glad you had a good day with your mates, Keith, and thanks, mate, for sharing that with us.
0: And thank you very much for taking my call, mate. You remind me of Trevor Chappell, and you sound really cool.
1: Oh, I appreciate that. Thank you, Keith.
0: No worries, mate. Bye.
1: Joyce from Perth, you are correct, as is Anne from Nunda. Okay, some of you asked me about the text message line, 0437 774 774. It's actually the Melbourne number, but it rediverts to Brisbane so I can see it when I'm in here. If you're seeing a different number online, I'm not sure if you're being shown the Brisbane number directly, but that text number that I just gave you is the one that we see. Okay, who have we got here? Emily joins us from Springfield. Oh, gosh, we've got a few calls to you. I think that might be it for tonight because there's only 10 minutes to the news, and I'd like to see if we can get everyone on the board with a quiz question. Hi, Emily.
2: Hi, how are you doing?
1: Good. Emily, would you like to pass or have a go at this question?
2: I would love to pass.
1: Okay. All right, that is a pass question now. Your question then, which country hosted the 2016 Olympics?
2: Let's see. Which of the one before was London? Was it Rio?
1: Yes, it was in Brazil.
2: Yeah. Oh, awesome.
1: Okay, that's 1 point for you. Your second question, which person is known for publishing The Interpretation of Dreams?
2: Oh. Is there a date?
1: I don't have a date. It's a book. It's quite not a well-known book. Maybe if you're a psychologist, The Interpretation of Dreams.
2: Oh.
1: But I can give you at least in the last couple of hundred years.
2: Oh, that narrows it down.
1: So it wasn't the ancient Greeks, at least. We know it wasn't Athens and Sparta.
2: Is there any chance I could pass?
1: No, it's because it's the first time it's been attempted. We have to have two attempts before we can pass.
2: All good. Look, I'm not sure at all.
1: That's okay. You're on the board with 1 point tonight, Emily, with Brazil.
2: Awesome. Thank you.
1: Thank you. That is Emily from Springfield, I should say. Yeah, Jane, you are correct about who wrote The Interpretation of Dreams. Oh, we have some strange dreams, don't we? Tara, joins us. That was the end of that thought, because there's no time to develop that. Tara has joined us on the road. Hi, Tara.
3: G'day, Ashwin. How are you, mate?
1: I'm good, Tara. What do you think? Who wrote this book, The Interpretation of Dreams?
3: I wouldn't have a clue, but I'd rather go with the Four Seasons one.
1: Oh, yes.
3: Was that Frankie Valli?
1: Frankie Valli was the head of the Four Seasons. And now back to this question. Who wrote The Interpretation of Dreams?
3: I do not know. Is the other one still open? Was the Polynesian War thing?
1: Which one was that?
3: The
1: Peloponnesian War. Yes, that's still open. Yes.
3: Well, you said Sparta, so I'm going to have a guess that the other one is Rome.
1: No, it's not. It wasn't a Greek-Italian conflict, that one, Tara, but you've still got 1 point
3: today. Oh, we've got 1 point at least. Yep.
1: Yes, 1 point tonight.
3: Thanks, okay. Ashwin.
1: Thank you, Tara, for calling in. Brazil, you are correct, Ruby. Eric says it wasn't me who requested Kung Fu Chopsticks song. Must be an Eric. Maybe Eric from Warrigal. That is possible. A little bit of Eric confusion in the text message line. Boris now joins us from Glebe in Sydney. Hi, Boris. Boris, can you hear me okay? Hello? We may have lost Boris. I'll put you back on hold. Stuart, if you're available, Boris is back on hold. Vando joins us from on the road. Hi, Vando.
4: Oh, morning, guys. Total eclipse of the heart. How good's that? Bonnie Tyler.
1: Bonnie Tyler. She would have kept you awake on the road, right? You needed some Bonnie.
4: Oh, absolutely. I was taking hits before. Bonnie Tyler, I thought to myself. And, yeah, Tara on the road. I knew Frankie Valli. That was my go.
1: Yes.
4: Oh, awesome. Another one. Well done, Harley. I'm going to do that when I go overseas, like have a date with someone.
1: Oh, yeah.
4: What a fantastic thing.
1: Yeah, I mean, you might lead the double life as well. Have a date, 6 months Italy, 6 months Australia. That's a good life for you.
4: Oh, how nice would that be? All right. Now, get the other question. What was the most... I know there's a Peloponnesian War. I don't know what that is, but I'll have a guess. But yeah. What was the most recent?
1: Which person is known for publishing The Interpretation of Dreams?
4: Would it be Freud, Sigmund Freud?
1: It was Sigmund Freud. Now, would you like the next question or go back to the past question?
4: Oh, no, I'll go to the next. I've got that right. That's fantastic. Yeah. We'll go to the next one.
1: Okay, so I'm leaving behind the Peloponnesian War, but it's available if you want it. Instead, though, who at age 17 became the youngest person to win a Nobel Peace Prize in 2014?
4: What about Spartan and Troy for the Peloponnesian War, my friend?
1: Now, tell me more about Troy. Where is Troy? Which city-state are we talking?
4: Oh, I don't know. Trojan. No, it's the Trojan horse that invaded Troy.
1: Yeah,
4: I've got nothing, Ash. Thank you.
1: That's okay. Thanks, Vander.
4: Right, I'll talk to you tomorrow. I got an award for excellence this week.
1: Oh, good. And now have you been chivalrous as well?
4: I suppose I was when I picked up my award. I was chivalrous and I let the people out of the opportunity shop.
1: Okay.
4: I held the door open.
1: Yeah, good, good. Well, we'll catch up another night, find out the adventures of chivalry.
4: Yeah, the adventures of chivalrous in another country. Anyway, I digress.
1: Toodle-pip. Eric joins on the text message line. You are correct about the Nobel Prize winner. Sigmund Freud says April and Leaf. Ray the Truckie joins us from on the road. Hi, Ray.
5: G'day, Ashton. How are you, mate?
1: I'm having a good night. Is it a good mission? Are you enjoying tonight's Truckie mission?
5: Some of our callers, mate, it's absolutely gold.
1: It's what, sorry?
5: Some of the callers are just absolute gold.
1: I love it. Yeah, the chaos just makes it fun on the show, doesn't it?
5: Absolutely. Just Vando, whatever he's on.
1: Vando was just on Human Joy, I think. He's just, some people are just wired a little fun and wild. So it works.
5: It's very entertaining anyway.
1: Now, Ray, I was going to say, with your question, did you want to go back to the Peloponnesian War or keep going with the questions?
5: I've got a feeling I know, but I just...
1: Okay. So your question then, who at age 17 became the youngest person to win a Nobel Peace Prize in 2014?
5: Do you know this? She was shot and she survived.
1: Yeah.
5: What was her name?
1: Yeah.
5: That's not coming along. I know.

0: Try that one.
1: I'm going to go Athens.
0: Athens and is Sparta. And yes, Sparta was done in Athens, and Sparta is correct. In that case, if you want to pass on the Nobel Prize question, your next question is, what was the name of the Category 5 hurricane that hit New Orleans and surrounding areas in 2005?
1: Oh, that's too easy for me.
0: It is. Too easy for you. Inside knowledge. Sam, thank you for calling tonight.
1: Yep.
0: Okay, we've got a minute till the news. Let's see if Charlie can get on the board. And, Stu, you can ask Malcolm some questions. Hi, Charlie.
2: Hello, mate. Nice to be with you.
0: Thanks for joining in there. Our last caller for the evening, your question, which two countries signed the Good Friday Agreement in 1997?
2: Are you serious? So did he get the hurricane one?
0: Yeah, because we're just going down the list in order and he happens to be American. Not too hard for him.
2: What was the answer?
0: Katrina.
2: Yeah, that's my sister's name.
0: Oh, great name. And so did she mind it being used in a hurricane?
2: Oh, I'd never asked her.
0: Well, we've only got 30 seconds, Charlie. Let's see if you know which two countries signed...
2: Is this the only one available?
0: Yes. Which two countries signed the Good Friday Agreement in 1997?
2: 97. England and Ireland.
0: Can you give me an... Ireland is one. Give me a slightly broader answer for England.
2: Britain.
0: Britain and Ireland is correct. Charlie, I'll get to your second question during the news. I'll just keep you on hold for just a moment. That is it for the quiz, and then we'll come back, announce the winner, and we'll head over to Boston. A lot of good stuff coming up in the program. If you'd like to stay tuned, do so. I'll be back with you in 5 minutes' time here on ABC Radio Overnight.
3: ABC News with Andrew Kaloupas. Yemeni authorities say Houthi fighters have seized the port of Mocha on the key shipping route, the Bab el Mandeb Strait, as the escalation of the civil war deepens. Global oil prices have already exceeded $100 a barrel. More from the BBC's Richard Kagoe.
4: What this really means is that we're going to see global inflation because of the fighting in the Strait of Hormuz. What has happened is the Saudi Arabian authorities have been shipping out the precious commodity now through the Red Sea. So everybody at the moment is watching, and I was really hoping for a bit of relief. But now with the surge in fighting, it's really going to cause massive disruptions in terms of logistics and also the supply of oil.
3: The federal government says Australia's customs laws need to catch up with the scale of the illicit tobacco trade. New legislation will make it easier to identify illegal products, prosecute offenders, and seize criminal proceeds. Assistant Minister for Customs, Julian Hill, says the existing legislation was written for a very different kind of tobacco crime.
5: The customs tobacco offences was designed for another era, when it was small-scale, bit of revenue fraud, you know, under-declaring, smuggling a little bit of stuff in. What we're now facing as a country needs an overhaul of the customs laws.
3: New South Wales police have settled a case with two Aboriginal families who alleged excessive bail checks on their homes amounted to trespass. Indigenous Affairs reporter Tani Jash with more.
6: 3 weeks before the cases were due to be heard in the New South Wales Supreme Court, New South Wales police have reached a confidential settlement with two families over more than 100 bail checks performed at their homes. The families say police repeatedly arrived to check their children's bail, sometimes many times a day, and as late as after midnight, outside of the conditions authorised by the court. New South Wales police maintains it is acting lawfully when it conducts bail compliance checks to ensure a person is at home. Meanwhile, one of the families continued to pursue a racial discrimination claim against police in the federal court.
3: A new report says Medicare rebates are rewarding GPs for quick appointments and underserving women. The specialist reporting team's Paige Coburn reports.
7: A report by the Medicare Advisory Committee has found the rebates for appointments over 20 minutes are inadequate. The review said GPs are incentivised to squeeze patients into shorter appointments. This is because the Medicare rebate per minute generally decreases as the appointment gets longer. The review said female patients, who are more likely to book longer appointments, are being particularly

0: particularly disadvantaged. The committee did not specify how much the rebate should be increased by, but will hand its final report to the government by the end of the year.
1: A journalist in the Philippines says it appears there were tourists aboard a ferry that caught fire, leaving at least 5 people dead and more than 80 missing. The ferry caught fire off the island of Coron, travelling there from Manila. Karen Lima, the chief of Reuters Philippines Bureau, says there was a mix of people on board.
2: Coron is a popular tourist destination known for its turquoise waters, very popular for diving. But according to officials, the ferry might be also carrying both tourists and at the same time people are heading home.
1: French President Emmanuel Macron has called on Europe to develop its own crewed space flight capability. Speaking at an international space summit in Paris, Mr. Macron says Europe is being fragile in the space sector. The two-day summit is being shunned by top US space firms following reported White House pressure over the summit's European-led agenda. Also in attendance was the European Commission President Ursula von der Leyen, who says global developments highlight the continent's need for stronger space capabilities.
3: Artificial intelligence is transforming what we can do with the data gathered in space. And as Russia's war against Ukraine shows, what happens in our orbits is ever more central to our security.
1: Ukraine's President Volodymyr Zelensky says Canada will give Kyiv what he calls a very important package of air defence as he meets the Prime Minister Mark Carney. Canada, one of Ukraine's most vocal supporters, has committed more than $25 billion in overall aid since Russia's full-scale invasion in 2022. Kyiv is running critically low of US-made Patriot interceptors capable of stopping Russia's ballistic missiles. ABC News.
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5: Welcome back. Sorry for the slight delay. Stuart is laughing at me slightly. Hello, Stuart.
6: Morning, Ash. Sorry, I'm not laughing at you. It's just funny. We were just locked in.
5: Locked into the zone. Stuart walks in. I get distracted and 3 seconds pass by and the show begins. But we are back and this is the plan. We'll announce the quiz winner and then we'll cross over to Boston. Now it is 25 years since 9/11 happened. It was such an awful day, not just the moment, the day itself, but a lot of people there were walking into clouds of asbestos and concrete and jet fuel. So there's been some nasty health effects which have showed up decades later. So Celeste will take us in to the United States to let us know what is happening when it comes to the 9/11 after effects. And then later in that hour, we'll cross over to a professor who will take us into the world of the Aztecs, who were very dominant in what is now Mexico 500 years ago or so, until the Spanish arrived. So we'll learn more about the Aztecs. Who were they? What was their religion? What was their culture? They have a reputation for quite brutal barbarity, for human sacrifices, but also for innovation, for building and mathematics and so much more. So we'll try to get to understand the Aztec people in a bit more detail and also see if there are any lessons from their demise that we could draw on today, I should say. So that's the plan for this coming hour. If you'd like to join the show, you can call me on 1300 800 222 for Aztec opinions, United States opinions. New Zealand has a problem with too many deer. So there's a varied show coming up that you might have strong opinions on. Stuart, hello.
6: Hello. Actually, you mentioned that. Can I share a strange 9/11 story? I know you probably wouldn't expect me to have one.
5: No, you're too. Yeah, you're 29, right?
6: 28. So yeah. That's the point. So this was a thing. So I was 3 when it happened. Well, I was 2 turning 3 when 9/11 happened, right? I was 3 years old. But obviously very young. And obviously I didn't know what was going on. My father told me this story and he was mentioning that he was trying to watch the television because it was obviously late at night and young child, you know, you're trying to go through these things. He was desperately trying to change the channel to watch it. But I was kicking up a fuss. I was dead certain I wanted to watch Thomas the Tank Engine. Oh, no. So he basically missed it.
5: He missed that because of you.
6: Yeah. Sorry.
5: When there was no second TV in the house?
6: Well, no, I was about to say, not to my knowledge. Well, I was 3. I don't know.
5: Yeah.
6: So as far as I'm aware, because I believe my mum was at work. Mm. I can't remember because the time difference, it must have been late at night, right?
5: It was New Zealand during the day.

0: when I saw it. So it must have been the afternoon because I remember it being sunny and I'm watching these towers go down on a sunny day and it was just such surreal footage. So this was my third year of university at that time.
1: Right, okay, yeah. So like I said, I was 3 years, not to make you feel old or any of the listeners, but yeah, I was 3 years old. My dad would have been in his 30s or 40s. And yeah, apparently he caught some of it, but any time he was able to sit and watch it, he couldn't watch it for more than 10 or 30 seconds and I'd start to have a tantrum.
0: Wow. So, yeah, interesting day. But I mean, it went on, the news coverage was rolling and it went on for weeks. So your dad would have watched it on the evening news.
1: Indeed. I think it was just a bit of that probably would have been an instance of, all right, Stu, let's get you to bed just very quickly. Come on, let's just, there's something going on.
0: I would have put you to bed if that was me in that situation.
1: Fair enough.
0: It was an interesting quiz. We all found out that Alf has a first name. We didn't announce it, but I'm going to announce it now. Gordon.
1: Really?
0: Yeah.
1: I'm a bit gobsmacked by that. I had no idea. I thought Alf was just his name, you know, like Mork, Mork and Mindy. I just thought it was...
0: No, that was his classification number, alien life form.
1: Oh.
0: That's all Alf was. No, he had a human-sounding name. It was very... Sounds like a librarian, really.
1: It sounds so boring. Gordon just, yeah.
0: I'm no offense to any Gordons.
1: Gordon Lynch, I just, as soon as
0: gosh,
1: I said that,
0: Stu,
1: makes,
0: calm down.
1: Gordon, I love you. I'm sorry.
0: Calm down, Stuart, with the name prejudice, but no.
1: Sorry.
0: But it is a traditional name. It's not Xavier or something.
1: Mm, exactly.
0: It's not Tupac.
1: It's no Stuart.
0: It's no Stuart.
1: Or Ashwin.
0: No. There's lots of Ashwins in India. It's the John of India, so. All right, let's go. Who won the quiz today, Stu?
1: Well, I'll say it was a busy quiz today. I apologise if I seemed a bit scatterbrained. There was just so many callers, so many answers. You guys really knocked it out of the park. But yes, just busy, busy, busy. Yeah, we're clearly very popular, Ash, if we could toot our own horn for once. But yes, very busy, but a good quiz all around. And there can be only one winner, as per usual. So today it is... Helen from Healesville.
0: Congratulations, Helen. I have to read you this text as well from Simo. In Newey, it says, a lot of you people in entertainment are well known for your tantrums, which was directed at you when you were 3-year-old.
1: I'm sorry. This was a different time. It was 25 years. I'm only slightly less dramatic.
0: Very, very good. All right. Thank you, Stu, for coming in.
1: You're welcome.
0: Let's cross over, though, to Boston to hear about that and also the other news from the United States. It's in a flux. It's in a lot of flux and change at the moment. That country, quite turbulent times in places, so we'll check in with Celeste to find out all you need to know after this.

0: That is amazing by Alex Lloyd. A lot of you have commented in the text that I must have been hallucinating watching that 9/11 footage during the day. You are correct. It happened at 10:30, 11 o'clock at night. Many of you have said for you, for New Zealand time, it must have been 1 in the morning. So I would have been asleep. So I must have been watching the replays during the day in the morning. So that's a clarification to my memories. Thank you for clearing that up. Also, we had a question about Alf's real name, and it was Gordon. Gordon Shumway says, anonymous, didn't want to put a name to that. Gordon Shumway as well. Alf, no, all the text, oh, here it goes. Ashwin, Gordon from Melmac, he had a thing for eating cats. That's from Petey. He did, that was his reputation, but he was lovely as well. There was that one moment in Alf where he receives a faint signal from his colleague. He was also isolated in the universe, and Alf chooses to stay on Earth rather than go back and be with his fellow alien friend, probably Gary, something like that. So there was a moment where his love for his humans, family, just trumped, wrong choice of words, triumphed over his love for his species. So that was a lovely moment in the series. Okay, we are about to cross over to Boston. Stick around for that, coming up to see what the latest news from America is, including how Americans are experiencing 9/11 25 years on and the ways that it still lingers.
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0: Celeste Katz-Marston is your overnight's correspondent from Boston. Hello, Celeste.
2: Good morning.
0: There's a couple of changes. It is 25 years since 9/11. Can you reflect in some way as to what America is like on this day, 25 years on?
2: I really cannot believe that it is 25 years have passed. It's really shocking. And it's really shocking to me, and something that we've been talking about. I work with some younger people. People are in their mid-20s. And for them, I think to some degree, 9/11 isn't real to them in the same way that it is to people of my age. I personally was in Manhattan on that day. I was a reporter for the New York Daily News, the newspaper in New York City at the time, and did work around that area. I remember it very distinctly, but I think that even people who were not in New York at that time or Washington or Shanksville, Pennsylvania, would have had a more immediate connection. And so it's sort of sad to me almost. I don't think that people should be fixated on it, you know, necessarily, or that we should force people to have a certain memory of it. But it really is sort of astonishing to me that a generation essentially has gone by, and that this is now, for me, maybe this would be akin to something like talking about the Vietnam era or something, where maybe I was alive for part of it, or, you know, in the immediate vicinity of it, but it was not, I didn't have a personal connection to it as somebody with an adult awareness of what was going on in the world.
0: No, so the event itself has faded away for those younger people, but the effects of it were two wars that mired America in quite an expensive experience in the Middle East. It has brought up immigration and culture clashes. It's really affected the country in significant ways, perhaps in some ways led to the rise of MAGA and the election of Donald Trump, which is where we're at today. There are often announcements that are quite surprising that come out of the Trump administration. There's one now to change the way the census is carried out in the

0: US.
1: This is something that the Trump administration has been focused on for quite a while. They haven't really been able to get there, but basically what they want to do is not count people who aren't citizens, effectively just, I don't know, you want to say setting those people aside or erasing them or cutting them out. I mean, what they want to do is they want to add a citizenship question. In the past, they have tried to not do that, but that has... They also want to remove or look at removing questions about race, ethnicity, sexual orientation. They say the census should be colorblind and that these things don't matter. But all of these things, I think people who support the way the census has been constructed for a long time, you know, the census, interestingly enough, has been taking measures of race and ethnicity since 1790. This is not a recent development. This is something that has been going on for literally hundreds of years. And I think that people would be very concerned that we would not get a clear picture of how many people live in the United States, but also who they are. And this gives us a lot of information about health disparities, economic disparities, educational attainment. It also, of course, the census is used to figure out representation in government and how many representatives people should have depending on where they live, regardless of whether they're registered to vote, old enough to vote, so on. So I think people are worried about this sort of smoothing out of the detail and the granularity of the census and whether something meaningful will be lost.
0: Is there also a concern that by excluding undocumented migrants and non-residents, this will also lead to a reduction in the population estimates for blue states, which means lower representation at the federal level in the Houses of Parliament?
1: Right. I think that you will see, I mean, certainly you have you know, more people living broadly in certain states, and then maybe you could say that conditions are safer or more appealing to people who may not be U.S. citizens, or that there are industries or educational opportunities or something that attract people in certain areas of the country that are not as readily available in other parts of the country. But yeah, again, you're right. I mean, these counts are focused on, I mean, the federal funding is portioned out depending on some of these population statistics. Certainly the number of representatives that you would get, say, in Congress or something like that, you know, for districting and for the number of representatives and so on do matter. But you know, Trump has said flat out in the past that people who are in the country illegally will not be counted in the census. And, you know, I don't think that the structure of the census as it was originally created, you know, is very specific. It just says the number of people in each state. That's what the Constitution says in our 14th Amendment, just the number of people who live in each state. It doesn't say anything about citizenship or immigration. I think the people who support the way it is now are making a constitutional argument that it's not written to exclude people based on where they were born or whether they're in the country legally.
0: If you've just joined our conversation, you are hearing from Overnight's Boston correspondent Celeste Katz-Marston talking about the changes to the US census and perhaps a blurrier picture of who's actually living there once these changes get made. Celeste, can we come back to 9/11? There's some after effects many decades on from that event. Can you take us into what's now being found?
1: Yeah, I think that, you know, of course, aside from all the pain and you know, fear and the changes to our lifestyle and the way we perceive ourselves and the way we operate as a society, what we are seeing is an increasing number of people reporting that they have gotten sick from being at or around Ground Zero on 9/11 and in the aftermath of 9/11. Initially, it was, of course, the people who lost their lives in the tower and in the Twin Towers, and the people who were the first responders who were rushing in to save them or help them with first aid, you know, medical aid, or people who were just working in surrounding buildings, rushing to get out of the way, and were enveloped by these debris clouds, smoke clouds. You know, you really think of those people as being the people who were exposed, and certainly they were. But now we are seeing, you know, the sort of ripple effect, really, of more and more people entering

0: these reporting and assistance programs, saying that they're getting sick, saying that they're getting cancers and ailments that were not in their family, that certainly they didn't have before before 9/11. You're seeing younger people, you're seeing people with more aggressive types of cancers emerging, and you know, some of these things can lie dormant after an exposure. So it could be not necessarily somebody who was rushing to escape the Twin Towers complex, but it's somebody who was living in an apartment building nearby and went back into their home and tried to clean up as best they could, because there really was dust and debris just everywhere, in every crevice. And it was floating around in the air. I mean, I remember being down there and seeing just, and this was, you know, afterwards, you know, the dust had not settled. And I'm sure some of it was kicked up as well through the demolition and trying to clear that site. It was a monstrous site, all this sort of twisted metal, but you would just see stuff floating in the air. You would see sort of not just dust, but like fibers, and just, I mean, just like paper, just all sorts of stuff just flying around in the air. And so, of course, people didn't just abandon Lower Manhattan after this happened. They were working there. I've had people in my family who were working there for an extended period of time in the recovery effort. People in the medical services, people in the press, people, police officers, construction workers, all these things, but also just people who were going about their daily lives, commuting through that area, running businesses, going to offices. And you are seeing some of these people, including younger people, people who might have been kids at the time, now reporting that they are developing these illnesses 25 years later. Some of these sicknesses are just starting to emerge.
1: Do you think anyone at the time knew that this risk was there?
0: I think that a lot of people suspected that what the government was saying, and there have been some documents released saying that things were not quite as safe as the sort of the air is safe to breathe and the water is safe to drink, you know, the kind of messaging that you were getting from some authorities at the time. There were definitely people who suspected that. Did people categorically know what was going to happen? I mean, certainly I think any rational person would be looking around and know that things were not back to normal. And I mean, we worked, you know, where I worked, or people who had, again, been working at the scene or lived in the area, there was a thing that we referred to very casually as ground zero cough. People had this, people who had been, you know, up to that time healthy. I worked with a particular guy that I'm thinking of, and I hope and pray that he didn't get sick as a result, but he had been a distance runner, a very fit guy, lean guy, and he had the cough. And you would hear him in the office sort of hacking away, and you'd think, oh my God. And he lived in Lower Manhattan as well. I think that people did have a sense. But on the other hand, what were you going to do? I mean, if you owned an apartment or rented an apartment in Lower Manhattan, you couldn't just pick up and walk away. I mean, that was where your life was. That's what you had paid for, or where else were you going to go, or that's where your job was. People didn't have the, you know, a lot of people didn't have the option. Some people did leave New York after 9/11, of course, but those were the people who had the ability to do so. I think, you know, a countless number of people just didn't have the opportunity to do that.
1: Very much. They were trapped in quite an awful fate that day, which is showing up decades later, which I guess can happen with lung diseases. Mesothelioma just takes decades to show up, and other asbestos similarly. So that's a tragedy that is unfolding in the United States. We have a development with Donald Trump. He's building ballrooms. He's got a planned arch that he'd like to make. Tell us why this is generating controversy amongst veterans.
0: We've talked about the ballroom and the fits and starts and stops and starts. I mean, certainly he is a person who wants to put his mark on things and has a certain vision. He is a builder by trade, came from a family that was involved in real estate and construction and so on. But he wants to build this quite literally monumental arch. And it would be, if you were looking from the Lincoln Memorial towards Arlington Cemetery, which is, of course, our big national military cemetery in Washington, D.C., this would be in the middle. And he wants to construct this thing 250 feet tall, which is very tall. You know, if you think about something really sort of hard to miss, this would definitely fall into that category. And a lot of people are distressed by this.

0: Not least because it will take an incredibly long time to build the thing. And then, of course, they say they want to get started. They're allegedly going to work on the thing for years, 20 hours a day, including during military funerals, which, of course, people find incredibly distressing. And then the arch would, of course, become a vantage point, a sightseeing point where you could go and look around at the sort of, you know, the panorama of Washington, but including overseeing potentially military funerals. And there are military families that are saying, this is wildly inappropriate. This is so disrespectful. Some people have even used the term sacrilege. To describe this, like, you really don't need an observation deck for people, you know, families saying their final goodbyes to the people that they have lost. That's the argument there.
1: It does seem like a more restrained environment. So if you've just joined the conversation, Celeste Katz-Marston is your Boston correspondent telling us about the news of the United States. We have had a text message come in about the midterm elections in the U.S. Donald Trump says he will get every adult $5,000 so they vote for him. That's from Christine in Adelaide, saying it will cost trillions. Can you tell us about this story, Celeste?
0: Yeah, this is something that I don't know if it was kind of a throwaway line. He made this extremely long speech. The president was speaking at the Republican National Midterm Convention in Texas. And during this extended speech, he mentions that if the Republicans retain control of Congress in our midterm elections, election day is November, every adult American will receive what he's calling the quote-unquote Trump dividend, which is $5,000. Everybody's going to get it, but only if the Republicans win. So that would be something like $1 trillion. It's not super clear, A, where this money would come from, B, if he really means it, C, is that even legal? Other than that, seems like a great plan. Is it bribing voters? Is it something that he's just saying? Does he mean it literally? Who knows? I don't know.
1: No. And that is the murky world we live in. Is language just a threat? Is it strategy? Or is there some substance to it? So that's the world we currently live in at the moment, particularly in the United States. Just before we end up, Boston has legalized marijuana. What is the news on how well it's doing or not doing?
0: Well, now they're having a discussion about whether they should repeal a ballot measure that would regulate adult use marijuana. This has now been around for 10 years, and people are pushing to repeal that measure, which makes it legal to sell for commercial, for recreational use. This is not just medical. This is for fun. In stores, there is tax revenue, but some people are saying it's sort of creating more problems than it's solving, that maybe tax revenue is nice, but if a lot more people are driving while impaired on marijuana, if it's causing health problems, if kids are getting easier access, or even pets, animals, are getting access to marijuana products that could harm them, that maybe it's time to walk this thing back. And of course, there's a big debate about who's right on this one. But this will be a repeal vote potentially that is coming up.
1: Okay, and one for other countries and states to watch, because this is a topic of drug liberalization, how to tackle drugs as well. So an experiment going on there in Massachusetts. Celeste, always nice to hear from you. Thanks for giving us the US update.
0: Always a pleasure.
1: That is Celeste Katz-Marston, your overseas overnight Boston correspondent. I should say you are listening in to Overnights. I'm Ashwin Sedkar. We are going back a little bit in time to get to know the Aztecs. They had such a significant empire in Mexico at one point. Let's understand them a little better, their religion, their culture, myths about them that need to be broken. And perhaps if there are any lessons for us for how we can keep our civilization going just that little bit longer. I'll be back with your expert on that topic after this.

0: That is Soul Kind of Feeling by Dynamic Hypnotics. Stick around to find out who the Aztecs were and why you should care. Maybe there are some lessons in them for our own culture today.
1: Okay, let's do it.
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0: The Aztecs were the strongest empire of their particular time and place, but they fell quite suddenly. So there's a lesson in that for the rest of us. They're a fascinating culture as well in their own right. So to explain more about them, you're joined now by Dr. Jay Silverstein, who is a senior lecturer from Nottingham Trent University. Good morning.
5: Good evening from here.
0: Good evening for you as well. Thank you. I'll try and get that clear. But it's nice to have you join us to explain what is a fascinating empire. When we think of South America, maybe we think the Spanish and the Portuguese, but before that, there were the Aztecs and the Mayans. Tell us about the Aztecs, starting with where were they located?
5: Yes, so the Aztecs were in Mesoamerica, so what is Mexico mostly now. And their capital, Tenochtitlan, was right where Mexico City is. So the tradition of that, you know, that stronghold and that central political and economic place in Mexico has carried on, since the Spanish conquest. Within that, they were, by the first quarter of the 15th century, that they had become the dominant military and political power in Mexico. Not the only one, there were competitors, but they were the dominant one and sort of the superpower of the time.
0: Can you tell us more about the origin story? Who were they and where did they come from? How did this civilization arise?
5: Yeah, they were a migrant population, kind of nomadic peoples who had settled into the area and then kind of became incorporated with some of the smaller states that were scattered around the basin of Mexico. Eventually, an empire rose up, and the Aztecs had their own cultural identity within that empire, within the basin of Mexico. And then when that empire dissolved to revolutions and civil war, the Aztecs were able to kind of come out as one of the major players. And they made an alliance, a triple alliance, with two other city-states in that area, Texcoco and Tlacopan, also both in the basin of Mexico there. And that triple alliance then formed the foundation of the Aztec Empire. Eventually, Tenochtitlan, the Aztecs, became the dominant city-state within that empire, oftentimes bullying the other members of the alliance. It's kind of the formation. So by the time you look at like 1428 or so, that they are growing as the military power, and then they begin to slowly incorporate other city-states within Mexico to become tributaries, to be part of their empire by force.
0: Are they one of the great civilizations who did not develop metallurgy? Am I wrong to say they didn't have metals, they had stone, but they still developed this advanced civilization with pyramids and governance and mathematics and things like that?
5: They didn't have the wide use of metals the way we tend to think of it, but they were working with copper, gold, silver. Okay. The neighboring empire in particular, one of the competitors that we'll talk about, I think, a little bit later, they had developed a fairly sophisticated bronze working culture. So I wouldn't say that they didn't have metal, but they weren't working with iron.
0: Okay. All right. Tell us more about the defining features of their culture. If you were to summarize them to an introductory class on the Aztecs, what would you say are some of the defining features of their culture?
5: Well, it was very militaristic. The concept of fighting for your people, you know, fighting for your local group, your family group, and fighting for the empire were very much embedded within it. And they had elite warrior classes, which people could strive to you know, belong to. So jaguar warriors and eagle warriors. They were very religious, that they the role of the gods were very important to them. They had a complex economy, so they had a very well-developed merchant class that would travel around Mexico and even as far as the United States to trade goods. They had a very sophisticated agricultural system where they had developed something called chinampas, where they would use a wetland sort of agriculture, where they would build up sort of little islands. And they could therefore plant those islands consistently through the year using feces and stuff mucked out of the swamp for fertilizer. And so they were able to really be highly productive agriculturally. Their crafts were exceptional. They had a well-established political system with a chief who was selected by a council. And then broken down into subdivisions within the family units or the clan units within the empire. They had a sophisticated tribute system, paper. They would make paper out of tree bark, and they would keep very good records about how much tribute in particular was paid, but other religious and texts about their history would also be recorded in some ways onto this paper. They didn't have a fully developed writing system, so it had a mixture of sort of symbolic pictographs, and they had a numeric system, so they had a good number system.

0: it was a base 20 system as opposed to our base 10 system. So they had a very sophisticated society. Oftentimes it's misrepresented, you know, particularly in the aftermath of colonialism, that they tended to underestimate. They couldn't believe that there would have been a culture that lived like this unless, you said, you know, didn't have iron that was as well developed as they were.
1: I wonder, so when people talk about the barbarism, the human sacrifices, was that an invention or exaggeration of the Spanish colonialists, or was that an inherent part of the society to appease the sun god, for instance?
0: No, it very, very much was an inherent part of the society, and you're exactly right, appeasing the sun god. You know, sacrifice was part of maintaining the world, and so human blood was required for that. It also served political, goal of intimidating your neighbors. So you didn't want to be captured as an enemy because you would end up as a sacrifice, you know, very likely. So, you know, there's a religion develops with a coherence with the political and economic structures of the society, and that was certainly the case with the Aztecs. I was teaching a course one time, I'll tell you a little story, and I asked my students if the Aztecs were more barbaric than us, and I was teaching in the United States at this time. We got to the point of equating or comparing Aztec sacrifice to the death penalty in the United States. And so I would ask the students questions, and I said, what was the goal of Aztec sacrifice? And they said, well, it was just religious barbarism. And I said, well, was it to placate the gods? And they said, well, yeah. And it's because the world is a iffy place, and if you feel like you can get some favor from the gods, then actually you're doing something that helps give you at least a psychological feeling that you're in some sort of control of a world that's oftentimes out of our control. And they say, yeah. And they said, and I said, is that any different than, say, the death penalty? And at the time, mass murder was just being executed in Florida. And I said, you know, look at this example. And they said, well, you know, the death penalty in this case is, meant as a deterrent. I said, well, you know, most of the research shows that there is no deterrence from the death penalty, that the people who are psychotic enough to do those type of horrible crimes aren't deterred by the prospect of being caught and facing the death penalty. And so I said, you know, we do it because it makes us feel better. It makes us feel like there's a sense of justice in the world and that we have some control for things that we often don't really have control about, by eliminating this person, that we at least gain some sense of satisfaction and feeling that the world is not completely random or arbitrary or threatening, that we can influence it. And so I said, you know, really, at a functional level, the death penalty and human sacrifice were functioning at the same level of how society incorporates it into creating a structure that supports that society.
1: I've never heard that before. That's a fascinating idea, that you kill and in a ritualized way to deal with your own inner turmoil. You feel in control. You feel better than someone that you can execute. So, yeah, that's a really interesting angle to put on it. One other thing that I feel is unique about them is you look at the other ancient great civilizations, China, the Indus Valley, Greece, Persia, Babylon, they're all quite desert societies or arid plains. This feels like the only society, the Aztecs and the Mayans, who were in a tropical jungle. Do you feel that may have affected their culture in any way?
0: Yeah, I mean, the base of Mexico is not really jungle. Okay. It's more like, central England, really, or something like that. A little hotter at times, but it's very high elevation. The most civilizations, and Carl Witzfogel had written a book on this, 100 years plus ago, talking about the hydraulic foundations for the great civilizations, like the Indus Valley, where it's based on the Indus River, but my current research is in Egypt, and of course the Nile River is a source of all nutrients and food, and you can say the same things with

0: and China and a lot of other places. In the basin of Mexico, the lake at the basin of Mexico was the water source that made that civilization possible. It meant that, you know, communication was able to be done by canoe. They had extensive systems of bridges and travel. So within the basin of Mexico, they're able to make a highly productive agricultural system and able to facilitate transport, at least within the basin of Mexico. Transport outside the basin of Mexico, they developed a very sophisticated, you know, foot merchant class who, you know, they had a set amount of weight that they could carry. They tie it to their forehead as a with a line to hold it on their back, and it was very regulated, and they could travel, you know, considerable distances to trade and collect tribute using that system. So it's building that communication system and having that source of agriculture that you see as the common thread. The Maya pose a little bit more of a different problem, and I did some work there. They never quite reached the level of sophistication or concentration of population that the Aztecs were able to, but they did build these incredible civilizations within those tropical environments. And what they were able to do was to really develop sophisticated and creative ways of managing water. And so that'd be a whole nother set of talks.
1: Yeah. And I wonder if it was the Maya that was more in my mind, which just seemed like such a different geography. But the Aztecs, like you said, had a slightly kinder, more similar geographical conditions to the other great civilizations. If you've just joined this conversation, you're hearing from Jay Silverstein, who is a senior lecturer from Nottingham Trent University, taking us into the world of the Aztecs. Bob has joined us from Greenacre. Hello, Bob.
2: G'day, Ash. Gee, my mind was swimming. You know how they say the Spanish defeated the Aztecs? It was actually the way I shouldn't be talking to a professor like this, but it was a revolution. The tribal peoples got together. Yeah, they talk about a couple of hundred Spanish, and they forget about 10,000 allies of the people that were harshly dealt with under the rule of the Aztecs. And there was a Thor Heyerdahl thought there might be a theory that the Aztecs had come from Egypt. They were escaped Egyptians or something. It was proven wrong, but he sailed a raft over and said it could happen, but it didn't because they looked up the genetics of the Aztecs, and they were different to the Egyptian genetics makeup. I wonder whether the professor could say something about that.
0: Yeah, hi, Bob. Yeah, you're absolutely right on all accounts there. And I used to love Thor Heyerdahl's work. I think he did some amazing work with his sailing from Easter Island and working with the rafts. But you're absolutely right. There's a tendency to not be able to believe that the civilization could have risen without some sort of connection with the Western world, with Europe and North Africa, Phoenicians or Egyptians, somebody like that. But there's no evidence of significant contact in the Americas from either from the West or the East. There's some speculation that there was some Chinese contact, but again, if a stray ship had you know wandered that way, it would have been largely insignificant. So, in that regard, and then the other thing that you... Oh, go ahead, Bob.
2: Yeah. One thing, the actual supporters of the Spanish were they had swords, and they were made out of swordfish points. You know, they had weaponry like that, and it was kind of European. You don't think of Indian peoples having... swords, but they had weaponry made out of swordfish, you know, the points on the sword.
0: Yeah, it wasn't swordfish. The Polynesians would use sometimes shark teeth or something like that, but the Aztecs would use obsidian. And one of the major industries in Mesoamerica and in other places in the world as well was the

0: extraction of obsidian from volcanic deposits, and then the working that into all sorts of shapes and tools, in particular for the swords, a macuatl that the Aztecs would make. They would make big blades of obsidian, and then they would fit it into the sword. And it was a very effective weapon. Obsidian's sharper than steel. The only problem is it breaks. So when you fracture and work an obsidian, they would use pressure to push a whole blade of obsidian off of it. The edge of that obsidian is one of the sharpest things you'll find. But against steel armor, of course, it's a volcanic glass, and so it's going to shatter very quickly. I did some work on my doctoral work was on the frontier of the Aztec Empire, looking for how they manifest their defenses, how they built their fortifications. If you could see the economic and cultural differences between their frontier and the neighboring frontier, one of the things that I've found a few examples of are battlefields, and some of the texts from the battles of the Aztecs tell us about it. And so what you find is that if they're involved in a battle, they're involved in a three-day battle, for instance, against the big empire that was in western Mexico, the Tarascan or Michoacan Empire, and after the first day, they had to send back runners to bring back more obsidian because they had to pull the broken blades off their swords and put on new blades so they could go back to fight the next day. And so that type of thing, as an archaeologist, that's the type of thing that leaves a very distinctive signature on the ground, that we can find that obsidian because it lasts forever. And so if you find a bunch of broken blades in a big pile, you've probably got an armor workshop from an Aztec battle where they were prying off the blades and putting on the new blades so that they could be ready to fight the next day.
1: Thanks for your question as well, Bob. On that issue of if we see great technology, we assume it must have come from Egypt or another Western nation. When we think of mathematics, the zero from Babylon, there's an Indian development of the zero, but was it the Aztecs or the Mayans? They knew about the zero as well, and they were using it, weren't they?
0: Yeah, the Maya had a zero. So like I said, they used a base 20 system, and that was pretty common throughout Mesoamerica and at least the southern part of the United States at the time in North America. So yeah, they had a zero system, and like I said, it was base 20, and so they could count, zero to 20 and then, to 40, and they could go up to very astronomical numbers. And watching astronomy, they were able to use those numbers to predict, cycles of planetary movements, and had, particularly again with the Maya, had a very good understanding of, astronomy, but not as we would think of it as astronomy as a science, but as more astrology associated with religious understanding of the universe. But they could map it mathematically.
1: And I suppose mathematics does help with religion and tracking the stars and doing your rituals properly. So it's a very good motivation to count correctly, something that Europe didn't really fully embrace until much later, the zero, and using that mathematically. Amber has joined us from Parramatta. Hello, Amber.
2: Good morning. I love the ancient cultures. I think they're very interesting and very mysterious. And what I wanted to say was things like the Aztec calendar is so complex, and I think there's a lot of secrets that we haven't been able to work out yet with different cultures right back.
0: As an archaeologist, that's one of the things, of course, that intrigued me towards this profession. I started my life as a police officer in California, and then went on to grad school and studied the Aztecs and then the Maya and now the Egyptians. But they used both a lunar calendar and a solar calendar. So they looked at the movement of the moon as well as the Earth around the sun. And then they were able to track those and try to harmonize those calendars. And that is one of the ways that you could then predict seasons and help track time. They had a very good understanding of the year. The solar year was based on 360 days, and then they had 5 days of dead time. They didn't count those days because they didn't fit mathematically with their 360 model. And so that dead time was like a bad time. It's not a good time to have a baby or anything. But they had then the 365-day year.

0: Aztec Declan, to see if there's anything from their world that we can learn about today that might help us to live longer as a civilization. How long did they last for, Professor?
1: Oh, well, from about 1428 till about 1521. So, yeah, about 100 years. Not as good as we've done so far, but I'm not holding my breath for us right now.
0: No, we have some unique challenges that even they didn't have to deal with. So we'll bring back the professor just after the news. And if you have a question about the Aztecs, you can text me on 0437774774. You can call in as well. The number is 1300 800 222. You're listening to ABC Radio Overnights. I'm Ashwin Seker. We will continue our conversation about the Aztecs in 5 minutes' time. So stick around. Back after the news.
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0: ABC News with Andrew Kaloupas. Iran-aligned Houthi militants in Yemen have captured the coastal city of Mocha in a strategic shift that could threaten one of the world's most important shipping routes. Here's Nick Palmader.
1: Fighting between the Houthis and Saudi-backed government forces has intensified in recent days, with the militant group shifting its focus to control over Yemen's long coastline instead of just the north, putting them in a stronger position to disrupt maritime trade. Despite concerns over possible new problems for global shipping from the Middle East turmoil, a Houthi spokesperson says freedom of navigation and international trade in the Red Sea and the Strait remain safe and operations are limited to specific targets. But the spokesperson says they will only stop when the aggression against Yemen ends. Benchmark Brent crude futures have risen to above $105 a barrel.
0: The European Union's central bank has raised interest rates for the second time this year. A recent flare-up in hostilities in the Middle East has sent oil prices back above $100 a barrel and revived fears about a wave of price hikes in the fuel-importing eurozone. The European Central Bank has responded by raising its policy rate to 2.5% from 2.25%. warning that the return of inflation to its 2% target could be delayed even further. The Greens' decision to back Labor's Koala Park carbon credit scheme has exposed a rare public split in the minor party. Three Green senators crossed the floor to oppose the plan, saying they don't support the commodification of nature, while the majority voted with Labor to keep it alive. Greens co-founder and former leader Bob Brown says he doesn't believe the disagreement undermines Larissa Waters' leadership.
2: In fact, I had the major role in devising the party room rules, which allowed for a conscience vote for just this situation where there's a division of opinion. But I have to say I agree totally with Larissa and every other member of that party room that the forests of Australia should be protected with their wildlife.
0: The federal government says new illicit tobacco laws will give enforcement agencies stronger powers to target organised crime across the country. The legislation expands the tools available to Border Force, Federal Police and state and territory agencies, while also making it easier to recover criminal assets. Assistant Minister for Customs Julian Hill says the changes reflect what law enforcement agencies have been asking for.
3: It'll give powerful new tools to Border Force, but every state and territory police force to go after the crooks. I expect ultimately they should be supported through the Parliament. They're exactly the powers which our law enforcement officials have been asking for. The bill also includes other things that the Federal Police have been asking for to modernise the proceeds of crime regime, because prosecutions are important and we've got to get more of them. These laws will do that.
0: Queensland is on the brink of a credit rating downgrade, which could further increase the cost of servicing the state's growing debt. Queensland's debt is forecast to climb above $216 billion by 2029-30, while annual interest costs are expected to approach $11 billion. A downgrade could also cast doubt on the state government's plan to return the budget to surplus by 2029-30. Officials

0: The Eastern Democratic Republic of Congo say a fire in a rebel-controlled city has killed at least 24 children as it destroyed two schools and hundreds of homes. The BBC's Emery Makumeno has more.
1: Some survivors have been taken to nearby hospitals for treatments. At least 300 houses have been destroyed by the blaze. Bukavu, one of DRC's most densely populated hillside cities, was captured by M23 rebels around Valentine's Day last year. Authorities say they are assessing the situation and will release a provisional death toll.
0: In rugby league, the Sydney Roosters have wrapped up the NRLW minor premiership with a 42-12 win over Canterbury. Here's Brett Sprigg.
2: Protecting a 25 straight game streak in regular season matches, the Roosters were challenged by the Bulldogs, who in fact led 12-10 at the break. The home side seized on momentum during Monica Tongawai's sin bin, scoring two tries in what would eventuate to a 32 unanswered point run in the second half. Two tries each to Otessa Pule and Jessica Sergis. The Roosters now have a week off before hosting a home preliminary final. Brett Sprigg, ABC Sport, Sydney.
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3: ABC Radio with Ashwin Zedkar.
4: Good morning. We are talking about the Aztecs, trying to figure out who they were and any lessons we can learn from them. You're joined for this conversation by Jay Silverstein, who was a senior lecturer in Nottingham Trent University. Jay, that last call we had just before the news where we were being asked about, you were being asked about the Aztec mysteries that are behind them. People now seem to have a real fascination with Central America, South America, jungle ceremonies, shamans, ayahuasca, the calendar, all these kind of cultural elements. I wonder, do you find people are sometimes getting bored of modernity and traditional religion, and are they turning to the Aztecs to see what mysteries might be in there that can be useful, that they can pull on to have a better life today?
5: Well, that's a bit more of a psychological than archaeological question, but there, you know, I think we all have within us a real appreciation of nature and the magic of life, and so yeah, I think it's natural for us to look at some of the ancient peoples who lived much closer to nature than we do, and see what they learned and what they can teach us about nature. So yeah, I think it is a bit of a reaction. You know, we live in you know, cement cities, most of us, many of us. A life regulated by taxes and school and work, rather than one by the cycles of nature and your relationship with the land. So yeah, I think it's, I've spent a lot of time up in the highlands of Papua New Guinea, and there were a time or two where I thought, you know, it would just be nice just to live up here with the highlanders and just, you know, live on the land and enjoy life and without all the stress of the modern world. So yeah, I think the Mesoamericans offer that as well to us when we look for, you know, escapes and ideals of what would be more satisfying in life than the life that we currently live.
4: Yeah, maybe bringing that back to archaeology. When you look at the archaeological history of the region, can you tell us anything about the lives that ordinary people lived in this world?
5: Yeah, I think the quality of life was actually pretty good overall. There was a threat of warfare, but if you were within a controlled situation, you know, there was peace. The quality of life and the health of the people was actually pretty strong. It went sharply downhill after the conquest, of course, with both starvation and disease economic disparity and slavery, you know, affecting all that. But prior to that, I would say that the lives of the people was quite satisfying to them, and they were well pleased with it. Obviously, it had its challenges, and they did have

0: famines and outbreaks of plague. You know, they weren't immune to that. But overall, I would say that life in a lot of these early agrarian states was actually pretty good.
1: What was their relationship like with their neighbors? I'm wondering, did they build up enemies with all this conquest and some of those sacrifices we talked about earlier?
0: Yeah, and that, I think that's the big lesson that we can learn from today. When we look at the way that we organize ourselves politically, you know, we have made great strides through our history of creating cooperative networks. You know, the big one, of course, after World War II was the United Nations, that was meant to regulate the relationships between states. For the Aztecs, they were an aggressive, imperialistic society. They had a sense of superiority, that their gods were better than your gods, and that they could control their neighbors and intimidate them into paying tribute to them. And they would pay tribute in gold and obsidian and feathers, in cloth, in food. And so that process of having a very systematic way of trying to expand their empire and conquer state after state and get people to acquiesce or to be physically conquered, burn their temple, and take control of them. But once they took control, usually a local lord would be put back in place, one who was willing to pay tribute to them. And so they had built this empire using a combination of intimidation and then brute force. And then they consolidated it in various places with fortifications to hold their frontiers against threats. Now, a couple places that they were never able to conquer, one was very close to them on the edge of the Valley of Mexico, the state of Tlaxcala. And so this Tlaxcalan kingdom, they had kind of a accepted relationship where they would fight wars on a consistent basis, take prisoners for sacrifice from each other. But the Aztecs were never able to conquer them, and they were never powerful enough to be an enormous threat to the Aztecs. But they kept a check on it through these constant sort of ritualized wars. The other empire that was the next major power is in West Mexico. I mentioned before Michoacan or the Tarascan Empire. And this was, again, another expansionist empire that had grown up. Their origins might include some connections to South America. And so they weren't necessarily originally from Mesoamerica, but they had developed a very complex society. They had also built fortifications along the frontier with the Aztecs, separated by mountains, or where I did my dissertation work, down in the Balsas River Basin. And so you had these two empires, and they had gone to war, hit full-on war about 1470 or so. And they were in continuous war, sometimes quite intense war, with several major invasions, attempts to penetrate the enemy empire and overthrow it, with, you know, 30 or 40,000 warriors on the side. That one battle I talked about earlier, where there was a three-day-long battle, that was with the Tarascans on the western frontier of the Aztec Empire. And so they had this long-standing enemy in the Tarascans, and the Tarascans did not trust the Aztecs whatsoever. And that distrust was part of the formula, I think, that made it possible for the Spanish to conquer the Aztecs and then subsequently the Tarascans. The oppressive style of government that they had, this intimidating their neighbors and conquering their neighbors, when the Spanish came, they fought some skirmishes with the Tlaxcalans, and then the Tlaxcalans began to think, you know what, this might work to our advantage. And so they welcomed the Spaniards into Tlaxcala. And so Cortes had a base of operations in Tlaxcala with thousands, and tens of thousands eventually, of Tlaxcalan warriors fighting alongside the Spanish. And eventually Cortes went down to, you know, to meet Montezuma and the Aztecs, and Montezuma invited Cortes and a couple of thousand Tlaxcalans to come stay in his city. So he gave him his father's palace to stay in. And so Montezuma had actually been extremely shrewd and played it very well, because now he had the Spaniards and a lot of the Tlaxcalans stuck right inside the middle of their city, where there's, you know, 100,000 Aztec warriors at the call. And so he was trying to figure out exactly what to make of Cortez, but he played it very smart up to a certain point. Now, what he didn't count on was the audacity of Cortez to one day walk into, you know, his palace and take him hostage and take him back to, you know, where the Spanish were holed up. And Montezuma argued with him for quite a bit. And Cortez is like, we need to, my men here are very upset with you, and I'm afraid they're going to kill you if you don't come with us. And Montezuma said, well, I can't come with you because then my people will rebel against me. And so they talked about it for a while, and then they said, well, tell your people that the gods have asked you to come stay with us to study us. And that way your people will accept that you're coming to live with us. And so that's how they worked it out, that they took Montezuma hostage. And things degraded then between the Spaniards and the Aztecs. From there, Montezuma was killed, supposedly by maybe a rock thrown from a sling or something during one of the skirmishes. One of the Spanish captains had killed many Aztec warriors because he got scared, so he raided one night at a party. So the relationship quickly degraded, and Cortez fought his way out of the city and then made it back to Tlaxcala to heal up. Now, the Aztecs at this point had a new emperor, and now they were hit by smallpox as well. And they realized that they were facing a very tough opponent in these Spaniards. And so they sent to the Tlaxcalans to try to get some help, to try to build an alliance to their traditional enemy. And this is where the relationship really hurt the Aztecs, because the first emissaries that the Aztecs sent to the Tarascans were killed because the Tarascan king had recently died, and so they were sent to the other life as kind of a joke to send them off to go meet with their king. They said, you want to see our king? Well, he's dead, so we'll kill you. Later, the Spanish besieged the Aztecs in Tenochtitlan, but they sent emissaries again. This time, they brought captured crossbows and swords to show the Tarascans what type of enemy and what type of weapons that these enemies had. And then the new king of the Tarascan Empire sent some scouts to see what's going on, because now he's thinking, oh, maybe it's not just an Aztec trick. Now we're really up against something that we need to think about. But by the time they got to Tenochtitlan, it was too late, that the city had fallen, and was just, as some of the refugees were saying, was just stinking of death at this point. So they retreated back to their kingdom to wait for their fate.
1: It's a dark chapter in the Aztec history. If you've just joined the conversation, this is Jay Silverstein, senior lecturer from Nottingham Trent University, talking to us about the Aztecs. You see echoes of this in other empires. The British arrived in India as traders and slowly, slowly took advantage of divide and rule to take the country. And perhaps the Spanish moved more quickly with the Aztecs. They established their rule in the country. Can you tell us about what it was like to live under Spanish rule? Was the Aztec culture completely eliminated? Was it merged and syncretized with the Spanish? What was the relationship like between the two?
0: Yeah, it's complex, like many relationships. Yeah. So certainly it was one-sided. Originally, many of the Spaniards had taken wives from the Aztecs or from other noble families within the Basin of Mexico. So the Tlaxcalans and other city-states who ended up joining with the Spaniards to overthrow the Aztecs, seeing their opportunity to get rid of them. But there was a mix of brutality, but they were also, it was human-to-human interactions. And one of the discoveries I made when I was doing my dissertation work was a small town up in the western edge of the Aztec Empire that was a people called the Chontal, and they had a kingdom called Ostuma, and the Aztecs had conquered them.

0: They had resisted for a while, and they stopped paying tribute, and then there was a series of wars, and then eventually they were conquered. The Aztec propaganda said that they had gone then and killed all of the people of Ostuma, and then they sent colonists to occupy the lands. What I was able to find archaeologically is that wasn't really true. They killed the nobles. They took some of the nobles back for sacrifice. And they sent a military garrison to hold the frontier, because this was also the frontier of the Tarascan Empire. But what you find is that the Chontal people were then set up in their own fortresses, and that the Aztec fortress was the main fortress, and then there were smaller fortresses running along the hilltops within visual sight of each other, you know, maybe 10 or 15 kilometers from each other, that they could signal each other with smoke signals and the like if there was a Tarascan attack. So they had co-opted by force the Chontal people to be part of the Aztec Empire. Now, when the Spanish came, the Chontal people filed a lawsuit against the Aztecs who were still living there. They'd been orphaned after their empire fell, but there was still the military garrison and settlement of Aztecs there. And the Chontal wanted their kingdom back. You know, they wanted their political territory back. So you had this political battle going between the Aztec, you know, survivors from the Aztec Empire occupying the land of the Chontal under Spanish rule. I was able to find some legal documents in one of the villages dating from the 16th century. One of the other things I found was a letter from a Spanish captain, and one of the production products for this village was salt, and they needed salt for their mines and other places. And so they had fallen behind in their tribute to the Spanish, and so this captain was sent to arrest the chief of the Chontal because they were behind in paying their taxes. When he got there, he saw that they were suffering from disease. He saw that their economic conditions were greatly, you know, diminished. They were struggling for food because of the nature of Spanish rule. And he refused to arrest the chiefs, saying it was inhumane, you know, that the taxes had been oppressive and unfair. And so the Spanish captain, you know, would not follow his orders to conduct that arrest. So you see elements of that. If you look in the Maya region, the Maya had put up a very strong resistance to Spanish rule. They'd actually been much more successful, in part because they were decentralized. There you see someone like Bishop Diego de Landa, who gets there, and he begins to proselytize, to convert them to Catholicism by force, destroying their books. And the Maya did have a real writing system, so they had quite extensive body of textual work. He's destroying their books and a lot of torture going on. And he was called to task by the church. And he changed his ways, and he actually began trying to record culture and give us some of the few clues we had about the Maya writing system, and began to record the best as he could understand, you know, the culture of the Maya, and wrote a book about the Maya based on that. So you see, you know, the aspects of colonialism, of extreme brutality, of extreme economic exploitation, but you also see human aspects of it, where people learn to appreciate the cultures. In Spain, you know, the church eventually decided that Indians do have souls, and therefore they, you know, that they were humans and had to be treated as such. You had Spaniards like priest De Las Casas, who wrote a book about the Spanish oppression of the Native Americans, very sympathetic to it. So you get there's a lot of depth to it and a lot of complexity.
1: And I can imagine they thought they were on a civilizing mission to the Americas, but in some ways they were civilized and given a bit more humanity about some of their prejudices by their contact with these very different people. So, yeah, it's interesting that the people closest to the ground, they're the ones who develop that extra level of humanity and compassion. What lessons do the Aztecs give us today as we navigate a very different world to theirs?

0: I think it's very striking right now that the nature of intimidation was really a part of the Aztec way of governing Mexico. And what I've seen just in the recent year is some of those very same tactics being employed by, you know, the United States largely as a Western power, where it tries to use brute economic or military intimidation to achieve political goals. And what that does is it alienates people who are potential friends. You know, had the Tarascans been friends with the Aztecs when the Spanish came, you know, an extra 40 or 100,000 warriors coming over the mountains on top of the Spanish would have completely turned the tide of the Spanish conquest. And, you know, if you see a nation that is based on alienation of other nations, they're going to look for that opportunity to hurt you. And when that opportunity comes, you know, that you're not going to have the aid that you need from them in a military conflict or perhaps in a natural disaster, you know, which is, of course, an increasing threat to humanity right now. And so we're at a time in the world where cooperation and, you know, working together to find solutions is, you know, the most important time that's ever been in human history, you know, at least maybe since the first band of humans, came into existence in Africa. Yet we seem to be moving in the opposite direction, where we have more intimidation, more conflict, less cooperation, you know, failure to address the elephant in the room, in which case is our climate, just like the, you know, Tarascans, you know, didn't help the Aztecs face the elephant in the room at their time, which was the Spanish. So to me, it's this idea that, you know, if you engage in a pursuit or a policy of intimidation and alienation of the other nations of your world, that you're going to make yourself vulnerable when adversity comes at knocking at your doorstep.
1: Yeah, it's that old adage of the two weaker, the strongest ape in the primate hierarchy. Say there's a bunch of chimps, you might be the strongest ape and have tyrannical rule, but the second and third will gang up on you. And tyranny and brute force only has so much strength. So there's real limits to tyranny and brute force. And maybe the Aztecs are sending us that message. I have had a question come in as well as we wrap up. Could you ask your guest about the great Chinese junk fleet sailing to Central America around 1200 to 1500 AD, Jay?
0: Yeah, my understanding, I don't know in depth, and I know there was a book that tried to make that proposition, but I did a little bit of research on it. And I can't go into detail in it, but my understanding from what I was able to find out is that that's greatly exaggerated to what the Chinese fleet actually did, or as far as it could have reached. I don't think there's any real evidence that actually happened. There was a great fleet, that part is true, but it never made it to the Americas, and I don't think it was even necessarily that seaworthy to be able to cross the Pacific like that. So I've heard the story. I've glanced through the book. I haven't read it, but I did do a little bit of looking into it, and I could not find anything to sustain it from an evidentiary point of view.
1: What's the last great question or two that you would like to research and find out about when it comes to the Aztecs?
0: Oh. You know, I kind of did my work with the Aztecs, and I've moved on a bit. I think I have a book coming out this year, I hope, called Evolution and the End of Humanity. And I'm looking at it from a much bigger picture, like you talked about the lessons that we learned from the Aztecs. So my research goals at this point are trying to understand the nature of the growth and complexity in the universe, resulting so far in us and our society and AI, as we're entering into the next phase.

0: complexity is going to be, and understand that. So, there are a couple of battlefields that I would have liked to have found on the Aztec frontier. I mentioned what I thought the signature would look like, and it would be really nice to find the archaeological evidence of those battlefields. So if I were just focused on the Aztec Empire, I think I'd be looking in the mountains in the west of Mexico City and seeing if I could identify the specific location of some of those battlefields. But like I said, most of my efforts are focused on Egypt right now and that bigger evolutionary picture.
1: Well, they were a martial people, like you said, but there was so much more to them than that. And you've really painted the complexity of Aztec society for us today. So, Jay, thank you for your time.
0: Oh, well, thank you for the invitation. It's been a pleasure. And I wish you all a good night there.
1: And you too. Good evening to you as well. That is Jay Silverstein, who is a senior lecturer from Nottingham Trent University. That's the conversation about the Aztecs. Let's come back to Australia for a moment. In just a couple of minutes' time, I'll introduce you again to Don Spencer. You may be familiar with Don from Play School or from his musical career spanning around six decades. And Don is not just an accomplished musician. He has a purpose in life, and that is to help people in prisons and in hospitals to heal and to do better and to be happier in whatever way he can. And he finds that music is such an underrated tool to help people who are disadvantaged. So if you would like to stick around for that conversation, that's coming up from this. This is Most People I Know Think That I'm Crazy by Billy Thorpe and the Aztecs.

0: That Is Most People I Know Think That I'm Crazy by Billy Thorpe and the Aztecs.
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0: Very few entertainers get to enjoy a career that lasts 60 years. Your next guest has had that. He's opened for the Rolling Stones. He's hosted Play School in two countries, which is an even more rare achievement. But these days, you'll see him more often in high schools or in juvenile justice centres, where he's helping to use music to help people lead a better life. It's Don Spencer, and I spoke to him earlier and asked about how he got into such a varied career.
2: My music career has been a complete accident because I always loved music, and as a child, it was a great solace. I had a pretty challenging childhood, but I was luckily good at sport, and music was my solace when things went wrong at home. But I never actually dreamt of being in the music business, but by accident I took off from Australia when I did my national service. I was 19 and worked my way around the world, working on ships and working in restaurants, wasn't doing anything. But I met a guy who wrote songs when I ran out of money in Nairobi, Kenya, in East Africa, and this guy called Roger Whittaker. I don't know if you remember him, but he was a very famous singer-songwriter some years ago. He was a songwriter, and I told him I was writing silly verses home to my mother and sister. And so I gave him a couple of verses, and he turned it into a song. And I thought, whoa, golly, imagine writing a song. So I did. He put it into a song, and they played it on the radio. And it took me another 2 years. I traveled and worked around and got to London and tried to sell a few songs, and they asked me to demonstrate one of them, and I did it at the Abbey Road Studios, and it turned out to be a hit song, and suddenly I was a singer-songwriter who knew nothing.
0: Yeah, that's such a quick ascent to success, and before long you're opening for the Rolling Stones. Can you tell us about that experience?
2: Well, it was quite an astonishing experience for somebody. You know, I grew up in the days before we had, we didn't have television when I was growing up, of course. So, but I was lucky enough to get that hit song, the original one, Fireball XL5, and it was a big hit. And suddenly they said, you're going on a tour. And I was on a tour with the Rolling Stones and a couple of other acts. And we did overall, I did only three tours with them, and it was absolutely astonishing, mate. In that the early 60s, and the Rolling Stones were there, just an astonishing band. Mind you, at that time, they were just an astonishing band. I never knew they were going to become legends. They were great guys, got along great with them, and I did 45, 50 concerts with them over the years as a support act. I didn't give them any challenges. People really wanted to look at the Stones, right? Not me.
0: Right. Well, that's what they want, don't you? They don't want to be outshined. But when you were playing with them, did you have dreams of becoming something like that, a pop star, rock star, a musician of that kind? Because your career did go in a slightly different direction, more towards children's entertainment. I'm just wondering, at that stage, did you feel like doing that kind of music?
2: I never dreamt of being a pop singer or being a songwriter. I dreamt of being a sportsman, and I did play international sport, and I was good at sport, luckily, which was good. Got me a few places, and my main interest was in sport. But when I left school, luckily we had good school. I grew up in the country here in Australia, but I did a couple of years of accountancy, and I didn't like it, and I just took off and didn't quite know what I wanted to do, and I wandered around until I, as I said, stumbled onto songwriting by accident in Kenya, and then thought I'd be happy if I get one song published. I thought I'd die happy if I ever got a song published, and I'd just carry on. But I think I've done 500 or 600 now, and I'm still not satisfied.
0: No, I like the way you're describing your life. It's lots of stumbling. There's not so much a career counsellor setting you on the path. You really seem to have this life of falling into things but making them work so well. Do you feel like it's been quite an adventurous, charmed kind of life in that way?
2: I do, actually. It's very interesting of you to put it that way, because I say to my closer people, or you can say it in the sense, I said, I've just had a completely accidental career, and things that have happened to me very often just been accidental or coincidental. And, yes, you put it perfectly. I don't have to put it any other way. I've been the doors sort of open just when I need them. And I thought I would last in the show business thing, in the pop business. I thought, I'll give this a go. I'll find out I don't know much in a year or two. And I'm now in my 60th year. Right. 60th year in the business, that is. So 65th year, actually. Carry on. That's a long time.
0: It's had lots of different chapters during that time. You have maybe one of the few people to have hosted Play School in Australia and the UK. I'm just wondering what you thought of the differences. Are the shows different? Are our children different? What did you notice?
2: You know, I love doing Play School, and that's the reason I wrote so many. Well, what happened was that I, for start again, here's talking about coincidence or luck. I didn't apply to do Play School. The executive producer of Play School in Australia saw me doing something else. I was horse riding on a television series and something or other. I did some interviews, and he just asked me to meet, and then he said, would you like to do Play School? I said, oh, I'd love to. I found out later that everybody else had to do an audition. I'm the only one I know who got Play School without doing an audition. I would have failed the audition. I was hopeless at auditions. But Play School was lovely, and I did it here, and then I went to England. When I went to England, back to England, I just asked if I could see Play School being made in colour, because we didn't have colour TV then. And then I was sat in a box with the executive producer in London, who was a very famous producer, and we had lunch after, and I went back to Yorkshire. I was staying up there with a friend, and then lo and behold, I get a call. They say, would you like to do Play School here? And I went, yep. And suddenly I was doing Play School in England when there were only about two children's programs on before all, you know, the streaming and all the stuff and what we have now. And we had audiences like 20, 30 million. So I couldn't go anywhere without people knowing. They couldn't go anywhere. And it was wonderful. But I kept my adult career going the same time, and I did a TV show as a Tonight Show host, and doing, you know, very well-dressed in those days, and a great trio, and the producer said, look, you're going to have to give up this kids' television because you're supposed to be this cool guy, singing your songs and that at night, and then in the morning the people wake up and there you are, pretending you're a balloon or an elephant.
0: Yeah.
2: He said, you'll lose all credibility. And I said, it's an absolute fact. I said, I'll tell you what, I'm not going to give up doing children's television. And I think I'll be doing children's television long after this show is gone and forgotten. And that was very true. Nobody ever remembers I did a Tonight Show.
0: No, and you might have been one of the early pioneers in doing that, because Justine Clarke did the adult career and Play School. Jay LaGuia did Play School in an adult career. So maybe you're the one who made it okay to live in both worlds.
2: Well, I don't know. I didn't know them at the time. I know them now, of course, very well. They're great friends. But I just instinctively didn't want to give up doing children's stuff, and I still don't. I'm still writing adult songs, and I'm still writing kids' songs. So that's the way it is, mate. And I'm lucky I've got away with it.
0: If you've just joined this conversation, you're hearing from Don Spencer, who is an Australian entertainer, singer, songwriter, talking to us about his career as a singer, songwriter. What do you do to connect with children? Is there a way that songs should be written and performed?
2: Oh, that's pretty hard one to answer precisely. I mean, depends what age.

0: child. I mean, if you're very young children, of course, the song has to be something, a simple enough melody that they can sing along to, and a simple enough chorus, but it's got to be obviously something that they can move to as well, preferably, you know, so they like to move and sing. Very young children, but I write songs for children under five, but I write songs like Feathers for a Fence and those things that we've just done the anniversary album on. They're for slightly older children as well, and it's kind of worked in both countries. I did lots of different television shows for children other than play school in England. I must have done 7 or 8 different series, you know, long-running series for them. And at the same time, I was doing series with people like Ronnie Barker and Barry Humphries and at night. So nobody bothered about it there and then, you know. So it's just one of those things. If I felt like doing it, I'd do it. Yeah. And people would say, oh, you shouldn't be doing that. Yeah, well, okay. I'm not giving up anything. I'm just going to do it.
1: Now, you did it your own, very much your own way, but that passion for children remained. And at some point, you started the Australian Children's Music Foundation about 25 years ago or so. What was the idea with creating that?
0: I created that absolutely because I did have a tough childhood. My mother had a tough time bringing up 3 children on her own. There were lots of stuff. And to be honest, there were lots of uncles and aunties who, there was a fair amount of domestic violence. I saw too much. I saw things I've never told anyone. And I remembered how music was such a escape or refuge, or I use the word, it's such a solace. And I didn't learn music. That's the other thing. I learned music after I got into the business. But music was my escape. And as I kept going in the music business, I thought there must be other kids out there that music could help, you know, help them through their trials, or help them, give them some joy and give them some hope and lift their spirits. And music does that. Music inspires creativity, imagination. It brings joy. And if kids don't have hope, there's nothing, you know. So that's the best thing I've ever done. Forget all the songs. Creating the Music Foundation has been the best thing I've done in music, for sure. Because we give free music lessons and instruments to disadvantaged kids throughout Australia, like 10, so many, for 25 years in juvenile justice centres, schools. We do music therapy in the hospital. We have national songwriting competition for all kids. And music has done wonders for a lot of these kids. It's been just beautiful.
1: Can you tell me about some of those experiences of going into a juvenile justice centre and giving them music? What do you notice in the children as they start to pick up music?
0: That's the thing. The very first programs I did when I started the foundation were in juvenile justice centres. And over the years, we've worked in every one of them. It's our 25th year of doing it. We've currently got a new program for songwriting in juvenile justice centres with a couple of wonderful Indigenous songwriters and rappers and singer-songwriters, a guy called Dobby and Kobe D. They're just very famous guys and friends I've known for a long time. And it's part of a program where we're doing it. It's called Hear Me Out, Music Behind Bars, to try and give these kids another chance, or give them their first chance in some cases. So the reaction is incredible. Get the kids interested in music, get them to feel the joy, the comradeship, because you're working with it. There's no barriers when you're working in music, race or colour. You work with people, it's good. And there's a discipline, and as I said, that's great for numeracy or literacy. And research shows, I didn't know when I started the foundation, I started it purely on a sort of a mental health thing, and now there's, what we do is more important than ever, because there's never been a time where there's been more mental health problems with people and children. So music is a wonderful thing for that, and it's been a joy to see how it's transformed. We've got kids who are in juvenile justice centres who are now nurses, sound engineers, having careers, and they've had a chance to see there's something else in the world than the one that they've grown up in, you know. It's my pride and joy.
1: Do you think it also gives them some self-esteem, because maybe the first time in their life they feel good at something?
0: Self-esteem, absolutely, and also self-expression.

0: which is doesn't sound like much of a phrase, but we have a case. Here's an example. A newspaper came out to interview us at one of the centres we were in Sydney, called the Juniper Inn, some years ago now. But the reporter was talking to the kids who were doing music and asked this girl, who was 15 or 16, no older, and she was in Berkeley jail, and said, do you like doing the music programs? And she said, I love it. I'm writing songs, and my songs aren't good, but ever since I started writing songs, I don't cut myself anymore. Like, she learned to be able to express herself through music, and it stopped her self-mutilating. Then that developed so much that there was a psychiatrist from Queensland University, and he went to London to a big convention, and he said at this convention, this is something we must consider, using music for these sorts of problems, because this is what they're doing in Australia. And this kid stopped cutting himself. And that's just, you stop one kid from doing that, that's good. So just imagine how many more who can benefit from the wonders of music. And I mean, I've been lobbying the government before I even started the Foundation for Music in every school. We concentrate, got it, me, just teachers and the staff, but we concentrate on the kids who need us most. But music education should be a must in every school. You know, 2,000 years ago, the great philosopher Plato said, I would teach children music, physics, philosophy, but most importantly, music. Mm. For in the patterns of music and all the arts are the keys of learning. And there is research has now come out. They say that children who have a music education are up to 30% or more better academically and socially. It's kind of a no-brainer. Yeah. You just see the wonders of it, but boy, is it tough to get governments to put it into action, you know.
1: I can imagine it touches different parts of your brain. It's a bit mathematical. It's also imagination. So it's very transformative. It also gives comfort when I think when we're at our most anxious or sad, we might turn to nature or meditation and music. There's very few things that will take us out of ruminating on the difficult parts of life. So you also go to hospitals, which you've talked about, to give comfort to sick children with music. Can you explain the effect that music has in that world?
0: Well, the hospital is one of my good things. It's all of my career, whenever I go anywhere, if I have any time, I go to visit the local hospital or whatever, and I've been doing that long before I started the foundation. So, it's not only a comfort for the child, it's a comfort of their parents, you know, because it takes them away to another place or another time. They can forget their problems for that time. And just imagine a world without music, mate. Just imagine. It's part of our lives. It's just incredible how deeply it is inside of us. And look at, even now they've discovered that older people who've got, you know, dementia or Alzheimer's or something, they can forget somebody's name, but they'll remember every word of a song. It's incredible, the power of music. You know, I call it music is magic. And your phrase before you said it all.
1: That idea of a dementia patient suddenly being brought back alive to old memories through music, that's a really touching idea. Music is just so deep there. It stays with us decades on. You, as part of this love of music, you're part of this competition. You've created this songwriting competition. Can you tell us what that is and when the winner will be announced this year?
0: The winner will be announced in November sometime. I think I don't know the exact date. We do the judging very early November, or late October, November. It's been going for 25 years. This will be the 25th year. This is the one program we do for all children in Australia. this is not just for disadvantaged. This is, we open up for all kids and we get thousands of entries. And it gives these kids a chance to be creative, get their feelings out there. And a lot of them are very sad or poignant because they can talk about their problems or somebody's passed away or whatever. And some of them are happy. But it gives the kids a wonderful chance to express themselves and be creative and use their imagination. But also in the course of it, we've discovered some astonishing talent that have gone on to great things, working in America, working and doing great music, classic and obviously pop, more pop music than classic. But I mean, and very recently, a guy called Bailey Pickles won our song comp just 2 years ago, and he did the music for Vivid. For the last 2 years, he's written the music for Vivid. He's a wonderful performer. He came through our song comp, and he's doing great guns.
1: Well, it's a lovely career to find yourself in if you've got that musical soul, and you seemed to have meant to be here rather than in hockey or accountancy. So maybe there's other kids out there who need to be in the music industry. They're just not sure how to find their way in.
0: I don't think... Well, hockey did help me in a way because when I was playing international hockey, I was in the Olympic hockey team for Kenya, so I was travelling through, and that's the guy who, because he was watching me play hockey, invited me to listen to his song where you sing at the local coffee bar, and that's the guy I talked about at the beginning who said, here's a couple of songs I wrote, and made me think, oh, maybe we'll put a song of mine to verse, a verse of mine to song. So, yeah, a lot of coincidences going on there, but I didn't go to the Olympics, I might point out, because they found out I was only passing through. I wasn't a resident, so I couldn't go.
1: Oh, no. Okay. But it's all connected, all those different strands of your life.
0: Yep.
1: Don, thanks for joining us today.
0: It's been my pleasure, mate. Thank you very much.
1: That is singer-songwriter Don Spencer, a 60-year-plus career. Paul from Plainlands, a wonderful human. Thank you for the interview. A couple of your texts have really remembered Don's career, especially when it comes to your kids. I don't think there's a name on this one, but it says, if it's possible to wear out a compact disc, my children did their best to wear out Don Spencer's kids' album. Lendy writes, in the late 80s, my two small boys, now in their 40s, love the kids' radio show, Ticklepot. What a name, Ticklepot, that Don made. We had no TV, and it was the one time in the day I got a little break. So Don has that special parenting connection with you. That's from Lindy. Robin says, yes, Ashwin, yes, music is a wonderful tool. From Plato, the best and noblest victory of all is to conquer oneself. Do something meaningful to oneself. That's from Robin. Look, what are some memories that have really come back from Don? This is Don taking us into the world of children's science fiction. It's Fireball.

0: That's Fireball by Don Spencer. It only lasts a minute, doesn't it, Stu?
1: Yeah, I was about to say just about 65 seconds. It's really, really short. But I suppose if it's like a, it reminds me of theme songs yes. you hear in kids' shows, you know?
0: You can't be too long if you're a theme song. That took me back. Do you sometimes wish you had a 60s childhood instead of a 2000s childhood?
1: Well, sometimes. I definitely think that there are some, like, television's great. You know, yeah. being able to enjoy television is fantastic. And the internet, so good. But yeah, there are definitely some things that I think were just done better in the early days that I do miss, like music and I think food and fashion, you know, things like that. I wish, you know, I feel like a kid

0: Oh, right, okay.
1: Which is a different stereotype than the sheep. So let's see if we can update the New Zealand stereotypes. Angela will be up along with that update, and then we'll cross over to some songs and music, all the fun stuff that happens at this time. You are listening to ABC Radio Overnights. I'm Ashwin Segar. I'll be back with you in 5 minutes' time.
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0: ABC News with Andrew Kaloupas. A Yemeni port city on the country's Red Sea coast has fallen to the Iranian-backed Houthi rebels, potentially causing more pain on global energy markets. Here's Middle East correspondent Matthew Doran.
1: The Houthis and the Saudis have been locked in conflict for years, but a fragile ceasefire was broken a few months ago, and since then, heavy attacks have been launched by both sides. The latest development has seen the Houthis take the port city of Mocha on the Red Sea, a move which could help the rebels enforce their maritime blockade against Saudi Arabia. The oil-rich kingdom has been using ports on its west coast to avoid the chokehold in the Strait of Hormuz. The price of Brent crude hovered around the $100 a barrel mark as a result of the uncertainty. Matthew Doran, ABC News, Jerusalem.
0: Dozens of new Australian data centre projects are set to escape planned federal rules on water and energy use. National AI technology reporter Cam Wilson has more.
2: An ABC analysis has identified 25 new data centres already approved or under construction. These centres are larger and hungrier for power than existing ones. Because they have already been approved, they won't be covered by the proposed new laws around power and water use. Analysts say investors are racing ahead with new projects as the AI boom continues. The government's new legislation won't make it to Parliament until early next year. In the meantime, the Greens are calling for all new builds to be halted until the new rules are in place.
0: A founding figure of the Australian Greens has backed three senators who crossed the floor over a native forest carbon credits plan. Here's political reporter Lexi Junewick.
3: Yesterday, three Greens senators crossed the floor to vote against a plan to use the New South Wales Great Koala National Park to offset climate pollution. The Greens struck a deal with Labor to back the program, but in a rare split for the minor party, senators Nick McKim, Vanessa Blyer and Jordan Steeljohn sided with the coalition on a disallowance motion, which ultimately failed. Greens co-founder Bob Brown says he supports the senators who crossed the floor.
4: Labor at state and federal level see the forest as a commodity to be traded one way or another for their corporate supporters.
3: Assistant Minister for Climate Change Josh Wilson has labelled Mr Brown's claim ludicrous fearmongering.
0: New South Wales police say their investigation into an alleged $600 million fraud syndicate is only just over halfway complete. 33 people have been charged so far, with detectives examining alleged fraudulent loans, money laundering and heavily inflated property purchases across Sydney. Detective Superintendent Gordon Abija says police have already recovered around $95 million in assets and expect more arrests.
5: We are just over halfway in relation to this investigation. We have grave fears that this investigation will have an exposure of over $500 million, and I'm being conservative.
0: New South Wales police have settled a case with two Aboriginal families who alleged excessive bail checks on their homes amounted to trespass. Indigenous Affairs reporter Tani Jash reports.
6: 3 weeks before the cases were due to be heard in the New South Wales Supreme Court, New South Wales police have reached a confidential settlement with two families over more than 100 bail checks performed at their homes. The families say police repeatedly arrived to check their children's bail, sometimes many times a day, and as late as after midnight, outside of the conditions authorised by the court. New South Wales police maintains it is acting lawfully when it conducts bail compliance checks to ensure a person is at home. Meanwhile, one of the families continued to pursue a racial discrimination claim against police in the federal court.
0: The United States is remembering those killed on September 11, a quarter century on, from the terrorist attacks that upended the world. North America correspondent Cayman Gock.
7: The deadliest domestic attack in American history has had a lasting impact, reshaping the country's foreign policy, travel, and place in the world. Security is high in New York City as preparations are finalized to honor the nearly 3,000 killed that day. In the 25 years that have followed, more than 9,000 people have died from 9/11 related illnesses after they were exposed to toxic dust and debris in the aftermath.

0: aftermath of the terrorist attacks. In this year's ceremony, there'll be an extra moment of silence to remember the people who have died since from sickness. Cameron Gock, ABC News, New York.
1: Canada's Prime Minister Mark Carney says he struck a deal worth more than $350 million to supply Ukraine with air defence interceptors. Mr Carney says Canada will also invest in the production of millions of drones, a third of which will be sent to Ukraine over the next 2 years. That's the latest from ABC News. For more news at any time, you can download the ABC Listen app.
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3: Sandra has texted from the picturesque Ballarat to say, I'm 64 and I remember watching the Fireball XL5 show as a kid and knew most of the words to the theme song just now. Never realised it was sung by the lovely Don Spencer. Sandra from Ballarat, was that one of those TV shows where the credits rolled by really fast and only your parents knew your name was on because no one else had time to notice it? It was quite fun having Stuart just a moment ago to see who had the best children's entertainment, which decade. The 60s had the best puppets, probably, 60s to 80s. I think the early 2000s, maybe the 90s, the best cartoons, Teenage Mutant Ninja Turtles, He-Man, all of that good stuff. The 2020s, the best reels. I go home now and Mum's like, have you seen this reel of cats doing breakdancing? It's incredible. Is this AI? We had to have a discussion about AI. She knows it's AI, but there was a dispute with my dad about some of the reels, whether they are AI or not. So there's definitely gems in every decade. But what do you think? Who had the best kids' entertainment? If you'd like to text me, you can text 0437 774 774. In the meantime, Mike Girardi joins you for some finance. Mike is an independent finance consultant in New York. Good morning, Mike.
4: Good morning, Ashwin. How are we doing today?
3: I'm good. What decade were you a child in?
4: Oh, my God. That was so many decades ago. Okay. My God. I was a child in the 60s.
3: Okay. Good entertainment back then in New York?
4: Yeah. 60s and late 50s. God, I don't even remember. Sesame wasn't there, but I remember Captain Kangaroo was there. Do you remember Captain Kangaroo?
3: I remember Skippy. I didn't know we had a Captain Kangaroo before Skippy.
4: Now, that's funny. In the States, they had Captain Kangaroo. In Australia, they didn't have it. Now, that's pretty funny.
3: That's random. Okay. All right. I'll have to look that up later. We had Captain Bald Eagle Lear here over here. Maybe you didn't know about that. No, we didn't.
4: Oh, wow. That's amazing.
3: That would be amazing if we did. But no, we'll look at Captain Kangaroo later. Tell us what is happening in your world of the markets.
4: Well, today, U.S. stocks are pulling back. All the major market indices are down about 0.6%. You can blame it on surging crude prices on the back of increased geopolitical tensions in the Middle East. Pressuring the whole broad market today. Crude at $102 a barrel is hurting inflation expectations. And in addition, we had the release of August PPI, the producer price index today, came out with a 0.4% monthly rise or a 5.4% annual increase, and that was slightly above expectations. I think that news plus the surging oil prices has pushed the odds up to nearly 70% that the Fed's going to raise rates this month. The 10-year Treasury traded in our market at 4.94%, and that really did spook the market. In addition, we have escalating U.S.-Canada retaliatory tariffs, and they're putting an additional layer of, let's call it, macro uncertainty for industrial and consumer goods. We had a lower European close. And the Dow Jones Industrial Average here at 3 o'clock is down 379 points to 52,001, or 0.7%. The S&P is down 0.6%, and NASDAQ's down 0.6%. Crude oil is currently up $5.67 to $101.72 a barrel. Gold is down $84.90 to $43.75.80 the ounce. Silver is down $4.23 to $64.42. And copper's down 37 cents to 6.52. The Aussie's a little weaker on our market, down 0.5 cents to 71.61. And looking ahead, your market's going to take it on the chin also. It's down about almost 100.

0: 100 points. And that's it.
1: Mike, I felt like the oil price was fairly blasé about the tensions in the Middle East for the most part. Has it changed with the blowing up, the mutual blowing up of all these oil tankers that we've seen the last few days?
0: Well, yeah, I mean, I think we just got a little complacent there that, you know, we talked about it last week. We were just getting a little complacent with the price of oil, thinking that things were going to be okay rather quickly in the Middle East. And this thing is just playing out longer than anybody's expected. And as a result, the price of oil is catching up to reality. Yeah.
1: Okay. A troubled reality ahead. Mike, thanks for sharing the latest news with us today.
0: Okay, Ashwin, I'll talk to you soon. Be well.
1: Mike Girardi there, who is an independent finance consultant from New York. Let's see what the oil price does. I hope we stop blowing up oil tankers, though that cannot be good for supply long term, but we'll see how that conflict unfolds. We are just about to cross over to your local news, and Angela will be joining us as well to talk about what is happening in New Zealand. There is always something quirky happening in New Zealand. Reassuringly quiet, I find New Zealand sometimes. So we'll see if we can get some of that Kiwi therapy coming up very soon.
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3: 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Unbelievable.
2: T20. One Day Internationals. 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
1: Okay, I've opened up a slight war about who had the best cartoons. Here we go. Morning, Ashwin. Mark from Risdon Vale. I was a 70s kid and I watched Looney Tunes. The cartoons of the 2000s are ordinary. Maybe the 2000s. What about the 90s, Mark? The Teenage Mutant Ninja Turtles and He-Man. Voltron? Those are the only three I remember. Voltron was good. We had Flying Lions. Did you have Flying Lions in the 70s? I doubt it. Here someone has texted 60s and 70s. We had great cartoons. All the Looney Tunes, Bugs Bunny, Daffy Duck, Yogi Bear, Scooby-Doo and TV shows. Phantom Agents, Banana Splits, Brady Bunch, Get Smart, Hogan's Hero, etc. That's Dave from Curl Curl. That does sound like a good lineup. That is a great lineup. You wouldn't be able to watch them all. You'd need parental approval to have watched everyone, but certainly two or three would have been allowed. Okay, we'll check in with Angela very soon to see what is happening in New Zealand, because, as I said, it's always a little bit calmingly, reassuringly kooky over there. Be back soon.

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0: Let us now cross over to our happy place, the quiet, calm, lovely New Zealand, where Angela Cumming joins you, your overnight's Kiwi correspondent. Hello, Angela.
2: Ata Marie Ashwin, how are you? I love your choice of Friday morning song, as always. It sets me up for such a wonderful Friday. Impeccable taste. May the won't back down attitude of Tom Petty and the Heartbreakers carry the Mighty Warriors through to the grand final. So I'm taking that as a good omen.
0: We need something after the All Blacks predicament lately with South Africa. You need something with the Warriors to come through.
2: You should have put a trigger warning on that All Blacks comment, Ashwin, yeah, because I'm so sad about it and I'm trying not to think about it. And we were so close yet so far. So we're now, as a nation, pinning all our hopes on the New Zealand Warriors to win. But yes, very sad for those that don't follow the All Blacks, and it's understandable if you don't, being on your side of the ditch. They lost the Test series to the Springboks. They were on tour in South Africa, and we won the first Test, and it was looking good for us, and then we were beaten in the next two games. So we're all in mourning over here. We're very sad about it, which is why, if Kiwis haven't already, everyone is now jumping on the Warriors bandwagon. It's getting very crowded.
0: Well, it's good that you've got choices in New Zealand. You've got some. Now, you felt a little bit of a pang of shame about the All Blacks, but what is more shameful than doing a Zoom call and accidentally turning up in your bathroom? What's happened with this call?
2: Honestly, look, we've all been there. And I must confess, all these years I've been doing this program, and as we speak, Ashwin, believe it or not, I'm sitting on the floor of my ensuite bathroom because it's actually the quietest spot in the house, and crucially, it's the furthest spot away from my children. So I totally understand this story. However, I've never done a Zoom call from a bathroom, and that's where this gets interesting. You remember during the COVID years, everyone was doing Zoom calls and team calls, and there was often gaffes and little, you know, embarrassing things in terms of what was in your background. It's all about the Zoom background, isn't it? Well, please feel sorry. I feel sorry for her. A Dunedin City Councillor, so she's one of my home city councillors. She was on holidays in Europe, Ashwin, but there was still a council meeting going on. So she dialed in so she could take part in the council meeting. Unfortunately, and I don't know how she did this, she missed what was on in the background. And you could see behind over her left shoulder, her washing was on full display in her hotel bathroom. And not only was it her laundry, it was what my nana would describe, Ashwin, as her delicates. Unfortunately, there were pairs of underpants that were on full display. The mayor at the time immediately said, look, I'm so sorry, Councillor Jo Gaylor, but we can see your washing. You might want to move from where you are sitting in the bathroom. The call went completely viral and was beamed all around the world. This poor Dunedin City Councillor was absolutely mortified. I don't think that she could see the funny side of it. I think for lots of people it was just a bit light-hearted. But she got very upset about it. And you maybe, you know, when it's the, they call it the Barbara Streisand effect, right? It's when you are so mortified or you don't want something to happen that you speak publicly about it and thus inadvertently drawing much more attention to it. I think that this is what has happened because this story has a second chapter, which is this week here in New Zealand. There's been newly released emails done under Freedom of Information Act search by an enterprising journalist, which reveal all the drama that has been going on behind the scenes with a flurry of angry emails from the councillor that got busted with the underwear on display in the bathroom Zoom to the mayor, who was very apologetic that the whole thing had happened. But this poor counsellor could not let the issue go and said that her reputation had been brought into disrepute, that she was absolutely mortified by what had happened. She said that the mayor shouldn't have said anything if she had spotted laundry on the line during her Zoom call, and she turned it into a much bigger story. She said she was so mortified in particular because she said she had been inundated with requests for interviews, Ashwin, from multiple international media organisations, including the Australian Broadcasting Corporation, who had sought an interview on the infamous bathroom Zoom, which she had declined. Look, I would have just given the interviews. I just thought, we've all been there. Do you know what I mean?
0: It happens to the very best of us. I think in that situation, just own it. At least it wasn't a South African rugby jersey.
2: This is exactly, and she was overseas, and she was in Scotland of all places, and with the time zone difference, I thought it was incredibly admirable for her to still be on the clock for her council duties. No one thought less of her, that she had a bit of washing hanging in the background. I would have given the interviews and maybe used the opportunity to give Dunedin City, her home city, a bit of a plug as well, but instead she declined all interviews. She got very, very grumpy about it. Now, of course, the story has further legs because they've dug up all these emails between her and the mayor, and there's clearly no love lost between her and the current mayor as well. So, yes, poor old Councillor Cho Gaylor, she took what could have been something quite funny and has turned it into quite a serious story. She perhaps will have learnt her lesson about this, and maybe in future, if she is in a bathroom conducting another Zoom, at least blur the background so we can't see what's going on in terms of where she's up to in her laundry cycle.
0: Yeah, cycle is the right word. And we all wear delicates. Everyone relax. It's okay to be busted with them. Ray has sent a message, though, saying, always airing their dirty laundry in public, politicians. Ray with the political satire this morning.
2: Ray, I'm going to give your details to our sub-editor's desk because that is a very tidy headline. Thank you very much for that. I absolutely love it. Your listeners are so quick and sharp for so early Friday morning, Ashwin. I'm so impressed.
0: They are working.
2: Their puns are legendary.
0: Outstanding puns this morning. Okay, so we've dealt with the bathroom incident. It happens sometimes. Now, a more serious incident financially is paying off your student loan, and running overseas is not always the escape, it seems, to some people, Angela.
2: No, look, who hasn't had a $180,000 debt to the tax man and just left the country, Ashwood? It happens to the best of us. This is such an interesting story because this is about the IRD cracking down on all sorts of naughty things that New Zealand citizens have been doing, including skipping the country when they have a massive student loan debt. This happened as a doctor that's been living and working in Australia. He was arrested at Wellington Airport last month, Ashwin, over a decades-old defaulted student loan. He owed, with all the interests and penalties added in, a whopping $180,000. His brother, who was also a doctor, owes even more. He owes $300,000. I don't know how they sleep at night with that sort of debt, but anyway, they had completed their medical degree here in New Zealand, and then without paying off their student loan, they had moved to Australia and were living and working there. Now, they had to come back to New Zealand because there was a family illness. So what happened was they got stopped at the border because their names were on a watch list, and now they're being told that they have to repay those debts. So they probably thought, look, they moved overseas and they would never have to think about it again, and they didn't factor into their plans what would ever happen if they returned to New Zealand. Now, in the past, people that have had student loan debts in New Zealand that have moved overseas quite often to Australia, they'll often have, like this case, medical degrees, or often they'll be teachers as well, so they'll do their teaching degree in New Zealand and hop on a plane to your side of the ditch where it's much nicer weather, lower cost of living, much higher salaries, and they never think about it again. They can travel backwards and forwards to New Zealand. They never get stopped. But the IRD, the Internal Revenue Department, so New Zealand's version of the ATO, are starting to really crack down on this now, because there are more than 114,000 overseas-based borrowers that have New Zealand student loans. More than 70% of those, Ashwin, are in default. And this is the interesting figure as well. All up, those 114,000 overseas-based borrowers owe $2.5 billion collectively. So you can see why New Zealand is very keen to claw a lot of that money back. And they're saying now, look, if you are living and working overseas and you know that you owe money because of an outstanding student debt, for goodness sake, get in contact with us now and sort out some sort of payment program, because we will track you down. You will be stopped at the border. You may face a custodial sentence if you don't agree to start repaying the debt. And this poor doctor, he's had to start paying it all back. His brothers had to start paying it back too. So one quick trip back to Wellington that he had probably made lots of times before has ended in the worst possible way, because all that money he owed finally caught up with him.
0: And I can imagine, if not that I'm suggesting anyone do this, but if people do a runner, they go to Outer Mongolia or somewhere. Australia is not hard to find you when you're trying to escape from the New Zealand Tax Department. And I have been to a New Zealand university and had a student loan at one point, which has luckily paid off. That debt would not just be course fees and student books and accommodation. There would have been a number of yard glasses purchased on Queen Street over 4 years. The costs really add up when you're a Kiwi student, don't they?
2: It really does. They often say here in Dunedin, they go to the pub and drink a beer or something just to stay warm as well. So the costs really do add up quite quickly, and it's that compounding interest as well. And, I mean, this doctor said he just stopped thinking about it. It got so overwhelming to him, the thought of making these repayments, that he really just blocked it out of his mind, and he thought maybe it will eventually go away. He's learned the hard way. The tax man will come looking for you, particularly when you start to owe northwards of $100,000. Like, once your debt's getting up to $180,000, they will come and try and find you, and your name will now be on a watch list at the airport, and you won't be able to come back home because they really want that $2.5 billion back, Ashwin.
0: So do you have to stay in New Zealand until it's repaid? Is that the plan for people?
2: Well, this is what they're saying. To encourage now people to stay in New Zealand and pay it back, they're going to give them a discount. So they're saying you are allowed to move overseas and start working, but you still have to keep paying it off. So you can go to Australia and pay it off every week, every month. But they're saying if you choose to take your degree, take your student debt and stay in New Zealand, work here, pay it off while you're living here, we will give you a discount. I think the government announced last week and the tax people of 25%, so you will pay back less. So you can do it either or, but they are really carrot and sticking it. And the big carrot now is stay here.

0: year, you'll pay off less, okay, because, as I said, lots of particularly teachers
1: right.
0: will go get their degree here and then they go straight to Sydney or Melbourne. New Zealand doesn't like that.
1: Chasing the warm weather. Angela Cumming is your overnight New Zealand correspondent. Angela will be back with you in just a few minutes to continue the tales of New Zealand. So if you would like to hear more, stick around for that conversation. You are listening to ABC Radio Overnights. I'm Ashwin Seka. You can also join the conversation if you have a question. Give me a call on 1300 800 222. I'll be back with you in 5 minutes.

0: Good morning. Tony Matthews with ABC News. The United States is remembering those killed on September 11, a quarter century on from the terrorist attacks that upended the world. North America correspondent Cayman Gock reports.
1: The deadliest domestic attack in American history has had a lasting impact, reshaping the country's foreign policy, travel, and place in the world. Security is high in New York City as preparations are finalized to honor the nearly 3,000 killed that day. In the 25 years that have followed, more than 9,000 people have died from 9/11-related illnesses after they were exposed to toxic dust and debris in the aftermath of the terrorist attacks. In this year's ceremony, there'll be an extra moment of silence to remember the people who have died since from sickness. Cayman Gock, ABC News, New York.
0: The Iranian-backed Houthis have seized control of a port city on Yemen's Red Sea coast, potentially disrupting global energy markets even more. Middle East correspondent Matthew Doran reports.
2: While most of the world's attention has been focused on the choked Strait of Hormuz, the fighting between the Iranian-backed Houthis and Saudi-backed Yemeni forces is intensifying, threatening another shipping lane. The Bab el-Mandeb Strait, which is the gateway from the Red Sea into the ocean, is where millions of barrels of Saudi oil has been able to get out onto the global markets, avoiding the Strait of Hormuz. The Houthis have now taken the port city of Mocha in a move which could strengthen their efforts to enforce a maritime blockade against their longtime Saudi foes. Oil prices hovered above $100 a barrel in the face of the uncertainty. Matthew Doran, ABC News, Jerusalem.
0: Sydney ferry workers will be opting out of validating passenger tickets from today as part of ongoing industrial action. The Maritime Union of Australia says its members are switching off Opal readers across the network until October 6, following stalled pay negotiations with private operator Transdev. Transport for New South Wales says regular fares still apply and is urging people to tap on if they can. Fast ferry services between Manly and Circular Quay, which are operated by the NRMA, will run as normal. Daniel Billings will be sentenced in the Supreme Court in Orange today for the murder of his former partner, Molly Ticehurst. Hamish Cole reports.
3: Justice Natalie Adams will deliver her sentencing of Billings today after he pleaded guilty to stabbing his former partner, Molly Ticehurst, to death in her Forbes home in 2024. A two-day sentencing hearing was held last week, with Justice Adams telling the court there are no cases where a sentence has not been reduced for an offender who has pleaded guilty. During the hearing, two forensic psychiatrist told the court Billings had a form of depression but differed on its level of impairment and influence on the murder. Four family members of Miss Ticehurst delivered victim impact statements, with her father Tony telling the court no sentence will ever be long enough.
0: Medical students at the University of Sydney will continue to train at regional hospitals and health facilities in the state's north under a renewed agreement. The Northern Local Health District will continue to offer students across allied health, dentistry, medicine and nursing, placement and research opportunities for at least another 3 years. University Vice Chancellor Mark Scott says it helps create a pathway for students to work in regional areas after graduation.
4: We find that many students who've only ever lived in the city are quite surprised and often delighted by the opportunities that are available to them professionally and personally once they get out and live in the regions for a period of time, study in the regions.
0: And the Sydney Roosters have wrapped up the NRLW Minor Premiership with a 42-12 win over Canterbury to kick off the final round at the Sydney Football Stadium. Brett Sprigg reports.
5: Protecting a 25 straight game streak in regular season matches, the Roosters were challenged by the Bulldogs, who in fact led 12-10 at the break. The home side seized on momentum during Monica Tongawai's sin bin, scoring two tries in what would eventuate to a 32 unanswered point run in the second half. Two tries each to a Tessa

0: Chevrolet and Jessica Sergis. The Roosters now have a week off before hosting a home preliminary final. Brett Sprigg, ABC Sport, Sydney.
1: Looking at the weather picture for New South Wales, isolated showers along the north coast and adjacent ranges. It'll be fine elsewhere. Sydney's weather, a fine day forecast with a warning for dangerous surf conditions. A top of 20 degrees on the coast and 22 in the west. Right now it's 11 degrees on the coast, it's 9 in Penrith and the humidity is on 78%. Fine for tomorrow, 21 and mostly sunny on Sunday.
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5: Yes, welcome to Breakfast. It is 25 minutes to 6 this Friday, the 11th of September. Of course, yeah, recognising 25 years since the September 11 attacks. We'll be speaking to Michael Usher later on the show. He was there in New York on the day. Quite an extraordinary story from him of what that's to try to deal with, to try and bring the story back to Australia. Also coming up, what are the best recent discoveries? Oscar will be here with the answers. And Killing Heidi's Ella Hooper has new music and a new musical direction too. We'll find that out in New Music Friday. Plus, following up on yesterday's story, Kirsten Drysdale told us about hidden cuts to childcare funding. We'll be looking into that a little bit more. And we're going to talk to Randy Feltface. Do you remember Randy, the cartoon puppet comedian, part of Sammy J and Randy? He's been touring America for quite a while. I'll be fascinated to see how the Americans think of Randy. Weather today, tops of 20 in the city, 22 in the west, partly cloudy. A hazardous surf warning for the Sydney's coast, though. Do be careful if you go in the water today. The weekend, getting warmer. Saturday, tops of 21 in the city, 25 in the west, a bit of clouds around. And then Sunday, 23 in the city, 27 degrees in the west, a mostly sunny day. So pretty warm Sunday ahead. It's good. I've got tons of washing to do. Current temperature, Sydney's coast is 11, Gosford 9, Penrith 10, Cronulla 12, Hornsby 9, Campbelltown 6, Katoomba 5 degrees. And also some parts of Heathcote National Park are closed for hazard reduction burns from Friday to Sunday. Also planned burns taking place at North Tarramurra and Warragamba if you see any smoke around. Well, talking about smoke and fire, that Houthi militia capturing the Red Sea port city of Mocha could have quite an impact again on petrol prices. Already, I mean, Brent crude's over $100 at the moment. In Sydney, you can't get, unleaded for under E10 for under $2, really, or you're struggling to. Can't get diesel for under $2.50. Difficult time. This could make things actually worse. This is, of course, the backdrop as well as we go into the midterm elections for Trump. Don't worry, though, because Trump, as always, has got a plan for this. Did you see Trump yesterday doing his big speech in front of a half-full stadium? This was the kind of thing that I thought really stuck out for me, this particular election promise.
6: If the Republicans win the House of Representatives and the United States Senate, both of them, because of our tremendous strength and success economically, I will issue a dividend to every adult citizen in the United States of America for $5,000.
5: I mean, it's just brazen, isn't it? Like, the weird thing about this is I'm kind of torn in a way because I go, look, elections always have bribes in them, don't they? I mean, they kind of are, whether it's, whether it's fixing a local golf course or whether it's a tax cut, there's always bribes in it. It's just the brazenness of it. Brazenness. Hey, if you elect us back, we'll just give you $5,000. It's just, I think Nauru has similar elections, actually. Nauru, I remember one time I was looking into it. Like that's how they run their elections. It's just like people go, if we get in, we'll give you $2,000. Well, if we get in, we'll give you $3,000. Nauru, by the way, at the moment is struggling financially because of these election promises, which is how America would be as well. It is a trillion-dollar promise in some ways. I did ask Chaz about it. He said, It sounds like a promise he's not going to keep. He'll instead push for tax cuts that replicate it but actually favour the rich more. B, if he did do it, it would be a disaster. Inflation would go nuts. C, the bond market would absolutely blow up. And D, doesn't matter, the Democrats are going to win, so it's not going to happen anyway. So there you go. There's your take of Donald Trump. Did you also talk about September 11? Vision of him talking about him being rescued by cops in September 11 as well. And he wasn't in it. It's just like, my God, the stuff that man says, amazing. Now, in news closer to hand, been a bit of outrage this week about the closing of Narromburn Tennis Club, which is happening this September 30. The Northern Suburbs Tennis Association is losing its license to run the tennis courts there. It reignited a pushback against land claim rights, given the site's now run by the Metropolitan Aboriginal Land Council, which it won through a Crown land claim. Well, we now find out why they're moving out. It's that they've been replaced by paddle and pickleball courts. Well, that's not even quite the case. The true threat to tennis, not Aboriginal land rights, but pickleball people. No, the new tenant is a racket club. The tennis will continue. Six of the eight tennis courts will be retained. Two will be converted into four courts for paddle. So basically what's ended up happening is just a lease renegotiation. Metropolitan Aboriginal Land Council Chief Executive Officer Nathan Moran said the tennis club that was existing at the time was basically getting a rate about 80% lower than market valuation. So they've renegotiated with a new group who are going to still have tennis, also have pickleball and paddle, and will just pay higher rates. So there you go. What do you reckon? I mean, there still was. The Aboriginal Land Council did seek to try and put some buildings on there, put some apartments and get state significant development behind it earlier on in the year, but that didn't go ahead. But so it seems like it's going to continue as tennis courts and paddle and pickleball as well. Also interesting in the news, you see yesterday, the Greens splitting over the controversial plan to have carbon credits for the Koala National Park. We talked about this on the show before, but it has gone through. But three Greens, Nick McKim, Vanessa Blair and Western Australia's Jordan Steele-John crossed the floor over this. They sided with Bob Brown, who kind of just said that we shouldn't be doing this. Of course, Premier Minns has said that the carbon credits will be legally banned from being sold to coal and gas companies. So that did get through in the end.
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5: Your chance to win the classic 702 Sydney breakfast tea towel. All you have to do is answer the following question. Today is Friday the 11th of September. On this day in 1850, the opera singer known as the Swedish Nightingale gave her first US concert in New York City. My question to you is, what is the Swedish Nightingale's real name? 1300 222 702. Again, what is the Swedish Nightingale's real name who sang in New York City in 1850? Here's some thinking music slash clue.

0: Never enough.
1: For me.
0: Never Enough by Lauren Alward there. Relates to our early bird trivia question this morning. Friday the 11th of September, on this day in 1850, the opera singer known as the Swedish Nightingale gave her first US concert in New York City. The question is, what's the Swedish Nightingale's real name? Paula's on the line from Newcastle. Morning, Paula.
2: Oh, hi, Craig.
0: How are you this morning?
2: Well, all right, a bit croaky, just because I just woke up, I think.
0: just woken up. You've woken up. You're going to better call Urban Trivia quickly to warm the voice up.
2: A quarter of an hour ago I woke up, yes.
0: Excellent. Well, now, who do you think this Swedish Nightingale might be?
2: Well, I'm guessing Nellie Melba, but it doesn't sound very Swedish, does it?
0: It doesn't sound very Swedish. You've spotted perhaps the flaw in your guess, yes. No, it's not. Not Danielle Melba.
2: Oh, well, thank you.
0: Lovely to chat. Did you have a good day, Paula?
2: Bye.
0: Yes, 1-300-222-702. Who was the Swedish Nightingale? There's a tea towel up for grabs.

0: Yes, it's Friday. It's time for the Oscars. I was waiting for that music to change because it changes for everyone else. I realized
1: this is the original.
0: You're the original.
1: The original. It's rare that I'm here these days.
0: Yeah.
1: I'm an adjunct Oscar.
0: Thanks for turning up.
1: Yeah, good to be here. Very difficult trivia question you've written today, Craig.
0: Yeah, I know. Tough. People aren't liking my musical choice anyway.
1: Finally, there was a clue.
0: Far too much song for this time of day. Now, Oscar, what are we looking at in the Oscars this morning?
1: Well, I feel like we could do this every few weeks, and maybe this is a clue for other adjunct professors of the Oscars that maybe if they're looking for a topic, they could just do this. They could give the Oscar for the best discovery of the last few weeks.
0: Oh, yes. I do. There's always discoveries, aren't there?
1: There's always discoveries, and there's been some good ones, so I thought I'd bring them to
0: you. All right, excellent. All right, what's our first one?
1: The first one, this one was probably the one that made it the most news this week, and this was the discovery of two ancient human fossils in Indonesia in two separate locations on the island of Sulawesi.
0: Yeah.
1: And there was evidence of their use of betel nut, which is this psychoactive drug, I suppose, similar to nicotine, its effect is.
0: Yes. It's very big in Papua New Guinea. I actually tried it when I was filming in Papua New Guinea once.
1: Did you?
0: We'd finished filming. I was like, wherever, because everywhere, you see it everywhere. Like the streets are stained in red dots because they chew it and they spit out.
1: Right.
0: And it kind of spit it out. And so I thought, well, let's try it. And it was terrible. It really gave me an incredible, like, nicotine headache.
1: Yeah, right.
0: And it was incredibly dry and took all the moisture out of my mouth as well. So it's obviously an acquired taste.
1: Yeah, right.
0: But what? So this experiment, this kind of discovery is finding that it was done many years ago.
1: Yeah, so these fossils were discovered 25,000 years ago, which adds about 12,000 years to our knowledge.
0: Expectation, yeah.
1: Basically, it's the oldest record of human drug use that we know today. So the previous earliest was 13,000 years ago in Israel with evidence of brewed beer.
0: Oh, wow.
1: Yeah.
0: Really? Wow. We were looking for a high all these years ago. That's extraordinary.
1: And the cool thing about this, though, as well, was that these two fossils were 10,000 years apart in age themselves. Like, one was 10,000 years older than the other, but they both had this evidence that they were sucking on the betel nut. And they got it because the teeth of the fossil were so worn down because it seemed that they were sucking on the nut rather than – it's consumed in a different way these days. It's like crushed up.
0: And
1: you have it with lime, I think.
0: Yes.
1: But back in the ancient times, or these particular fossils were clearly like sucking on the betel nut, and they concluded that they would have been sucking on this nut and it would have ground down their teeth, so it would have hurt a lot and they would have needed more betel nut to deal with the pain.
0: Hey, don't. Some of the cigarette manufacturers might be listening going, hey, that's a good idea. Hang on. A new approach. How interesting.
1: Now, right. My second nomination, now far be it from me on this segment to give a big ups to other institutions that give out prizes, but I will do that on this occasion, and that is the Ig Nobel Prizes were awarded earlier this month. So I thought I'd bring you some highlights of the Ig Nobels. The Ig Nobel for Economics, researchers from the USA, Mexico and Canada were awarded it for amassing evidence that upper class people are more likely to snatch from a children's supply of candy and engage in other kinds of unethical behavior than others.
0: So rich people are more likely to snatch children's candy.
1: Yeah, but not just that. They were more likely to cut off cars or pedestrians, or lie about their scores in a series of random dice rolls time and time again.
0: Is this why they're rich, though? Because they don't have to buy their own bloody candy.
1: Maybe. The authors also acknowledge the likelihood of exceptions, notable examples of philanthropic and or ethical wealthy individuals.
0: Well, it's not necessarily an exception. You could be a great philanthropist but then go, ooh, children's candy, yum.
1: Another one, this one involved researchers from Brazil and Australia. The biology prize, these researchers were awarded for gently stepping on various parts of various venomous snakes repeatedly at various temperatures and at various times of the day to try to learn what does and what does not induce a venomous snake to bite a human. That's the citation.
0: My expectation is, knowing the way research works, right, you know how it's like, you know, you get your senior person who's already a professor. And then you've got all these younger PhD candidates working with them.
1: Mm.
0: And the way it normally goes is the PhD candidates do a lot of the work and then the professor takes a lot of the credit, right?
1: Yeah.
0: I reckon when it came down to this, it was like, hey, PhD students, yeah, you're doing the snake stepping. Yeah. I'll write out the results.
1: Yeah.
0: Get in there. Oh, in there. But it's the warm part of the thing. Just get in there and step on that snake.
1: Yeah. You would not be surprised to learn. So they're wearing safety boots just to...
0: Oh, that's fine, yeah. Guys. I feel fine. You put your boots on, guys.
1: Yeah, yeah. You might be surprised to learn that it was more likely to be bitten if you stepped on the snake's head.
0: I would thought, in a way, you were less lucky because if you're on their head, they can't bite you.
1: But they'd be more pissed off.
0: Yes, yeah, all right, yeah. Okay.
1: So
0: yeah.
1: Some other ones, they've got a definition of what kissing is based on, because it's not just a human thing, kissing, apparently. It's a bit boring, but they had to analyze
0: they got PhD students to kiss the other animals.
1: We also saw, this was a good one, the Peace Prize researchers for documenting that we value friends who are vicious to people that we dislike.
0: Interesting.
1: So if your friend sticks up for you and hates your enemy as much as you do, then you're more
0: then
1: likely...
0: Then you value them.
1: Yeah, to value them.
0: There you go. Interesting.
1: Yeah.
0: All right, what's our third nomination?
1: Just one more.
0: Oh, yeah, one more?
1: Researchers from Switzerland, the Netherlands and Germany for burying 1,000 identical pairs of underpants in more than 25 countries and then digging them up after 2 months to assess soil health. And the team found that the buried undies decomposed faster in soil with higher fertility.
0: Oh, really? There you go.
1: Yeah.
0: So go and bury your undies in your backyard and see how good your soil is.
1: Yeah.

0: Love it. Love it.
1: So those are the Ig Nobles. And my final nomination is, I just love these stories of citizen scientists. They're so dedicated to their craft. And this one's a similar one. So Trevor Barry from Broken Hill, or as he's better known as Terrestrial Trevor.
0: Mm-hmm.
1: He's got a self-built telescope in his own personal observatory in the backyard of his Broken Hill.
0: I've seen this guy. He's a legend, yes.
1: And his favourite planet to observe is Saturn. And get this, his observations yielded the discovery of a never-before-seen astronomical phenomena on Saturn. Mm-hmm. He sent it to NASA. It's this decagon wave, and that's about the extent of my knowledge of this. It's a very specific thing that he's discovered. But apparently it's not been seen before, and his discovery is now documented in a peer-reviewed paper published in the Science Advances Journal. And a planetary science at NASA said that he's one of our premier Saturn observers. He gives us very, very meticulous reports. His images are really great, and he really tracks this stuff over time.
0: I love it. He's just doing his backyard.
1: Yeah, and now he's a published scientist.
0: Published scientist. There you go. Now you've got to decide your best, latest discovery.
1: Oh, this is a hard one. I've got to give it to the Ig Noble for the unethical behaviour of upper class people, I think.
0: Absolutely. There you go.
1: Yes. Going Mr. Burns, isn't it?
0: Yeah, that's right. Mr. Burns will take the kids this lolly. Absolutely. Now, Oscar, we've got some good news for you. We've got some more. We've got a full board here. It seems like everyone that knows who the Swedish Nightingale is might have woken up. Let's see. Let's check. yesterday, where our earlier trivia question was, in 1850, the opera singer known as the Swedish Nightingale gave her first US concert in New York City. My question was, who is the Swedish Nightingale? Let's go to Harry from Harris Park. Morning, Harry.
2: Oh, hi, Craig.
0: How are you this morning?
2: Good, good, yeah.
0: Now, who do you think it is? Who's this Swedish Nightingale?
2: It's Jenny Lind.
0: Jenny Lind is... Harry, were you napping earlier? Did you think somebody else would answer it for us?
2: Yeah, I did. And I thought, I can't be bothered, you know. And especially when I heard that other person come on, and, you know, just before she said Nellie Melbourne, I thought, she's going to know it. But I thought, she does know it. I'll give it a go.
0: Give it a crack. This is it. We think others will answer the questions for us. No, but you got it. You win yourself the tea towel. Good on you, Harry.
2: Oh, thank you very much.
0: Have a good weekend, hey?
2: Okay, you too. Thank you.
0: Jeez, there you go. Harry takes away early bird trivia for today.
3: 702 ABC Sydney.
0: Traffic. What's happening on the roads, John?
4: Morning, Craig. At Penrith, we'll start there. Part of Castlereagh Road is closed southbound between the Great Western Highway and High Street. It's due to an overnight crash. They're still cleaning up that crash scene, so avoid the area there. Northbound is open there, Castlereagh Road, but part of that southbound carriageway is closed. If you're heading north at the moment, the M1 motorway extension has opened between Black Hill and Raymond Terrace, so that's good news for all those you may be heading out for the weekend. That part of the M1 motorway extension has opened after couple of years of extensions there on the M1 from Black Hill northbound. So you don't need to go via Hexham anymore. You can go straight north from Black Hill through to Raymond Terrace. Otherwise, no real traffic around the Greater Sydney area at the moment. On the T1 Western Line, there are urgent level crossing repairs at Mulgrave. Trains are running between Mulgrave and Richmond, but you may have to change at Mulgrave to complete your journey this morning. Always a good idea to plan ahead with the Transport app or see transportnsw.info for your public transport information. And Craig, for the latest on the roads, it's livetraffic.com.
0: Good on you. Thank you very much, John. Now, come on the text line. Somebody says, who is that female singer whose song you just played? Incredible voice. Yes, it's Lauren Alred from, it's called Never Enough. I think it's from the Greatest Showman movie. So that's where you can find it, probably on the soundtrack for that. Talking music. After the news, we've got new music Friday. Of course, we're going to be hearing a new song from Ella Hooper, Killing Heidi's Ella Hooper. Not only new music, but a new musical direction. Is she another one going down the country path? Plus, if you're having a spring clean and you're about to chuck out old and expired bandages, pause for a second. We're going to find out where they can actually be donated, how they can help out. And we're going to speak to Michael Usher about his experience on 9/11. He was on New York filming on the day. And, the extents they went to try and bring the news to Australians, quite extraordinary. And plus, we're following up our daycare story as well. Yesterday, Kirsten brought us a story about daycare funding being cut in New South Wales. It's

0: Services are being held across the US to remember those killed on September 11, 25 years on, from the deadliest domestic attack in American history. Here's North America correspondent Cayman Gock.
1: A quarter century after the September 11 terrorist attacks in 2001, ceremonies throughout the country will be held to commemorate the nearly 3,000 killed that day. In New York City, where two hijacked planes crashed into the World Trade Center, there will be an extra moment of silence to acknowledge the nearly 10,000 people who have died since from illnesses linked to exposure to toxic debris in the aftermath. The 9/11 Memorial and Museum says about 100 million Americans are now too young to remember that day, and says it's important the country never forgets and ensures the legacy of those killed endures. Cayman Gock, ABC News, New York.
0: The Maritime Union of Australia says its members will be turning off ticket readers across Sydney's ferry network for nearly a month from today. It follows 4 months of negotiations with private operator Transdev, with workers seeking a 5% pay increase. Union Deputy Branch Secretary Paul Garrett says the action won't impact the ferry timetables.
2: We're hoping there's no disruption. Again, their fight's not with the passengers. That's why there'll be free ferries in the next few weeks. We hope to see every boat running, and we hope to see them full of passengers enjoying a free trip on the best harbour in the world.
0: Transport for New South Wales says regular fares still apply and is urging people to tap on if they can. A lawyer for two Aboriginal families who've settled a trespass case with New South Wales Police says officers should not be carrying out bail checks without court authorisation. The lawsuit argued police had carried out excessive bail checks on their children, with one family receiving more than 150 visits, many between midnight and 4 a.m. Last year, the Law Enforcement Conduct Commission urged police to obtain court orders before making unannounced bail checks. But New South Wales Police maintains the practice is legal. Kate Sinclair from the Justice and Equity Centre says the policy must change.
3: The Law Enforcement Conduct Commission has said what police are doing isn't right. It would have been great to have a court confirm that, but really the police have all the information in front of them to do the right thing. We call on them to do that. We're calling on the Commissioner of Police to do the right thing.
0: Australia's data centre building boom is gathering pace while the federal government works on new environmental standards. National AI technology reporter Cam Wilson has the story.
4: The Albanese government aims to legislate standards for large AI data centres by early next year. Those standards will require infrastructure to minimise water use and maximise energy efficiency. But the Prime Minister told the ABC earlier this year that the rules won't apply to projects already approved or being built. An ABC analysis of planning documents and company records has identified 25 new data centre projects already approved or under construction, meaning they won't need to comply with the new rules. These new projects are much larger and consume more energy than the existing ones. The Greens want building stopped until national standards are in place.
0: Ukraine and Canada have signed a 100-year partnership built on drones and defence. Siam Valence has more.
5: The wide-ranging partnership will cover trade, investment, energy and critical minerals, but at its core is defence. Canada has agreed to a $350 million aid package for Ukraine to acquire air defence interceptors. The news has been welcomed by President Volodymyr Zelensky, who has repeatedly said Ukraine is running critically low on US-made Patriot interceptors, which are needed to fend off intensifying Russian missile attacks. Canadian Prime Minister Mark Carney also announced plans to scale up local drone production by millions within 2 years. A third of those drones will go to Ukraine.
0: And the Newcastle Knights will be aiming to topple the in-form South Sydney Rabbitohs tonight in Sydney in a must-win elimination final. The winner of the match will progress to the second round of the NRL's playoffs. If the Knights lose, it'll be the final club game for Dane Gagai, who'll move to the Broncos next season. Looking at the weather around the state, isolated showers along the north coast and adjacent ranges, it'll be fine elsewhere. Sydney's weather, a fine day forecast with a warning for dangerous surf conditions, a top of 20 on the coast and 22 in the west. Right now it's 11 degrees on the coast, 9 in Penrith, and the humidity is on 77%. Fine tomorrow and 21 and mostly sunny on Sunday.
6: Good morning, welcome to AM. I'm Rachel Mealy, coming to you from the lands of the Turrbal and Jagera people in Brisbane. A quarter of a century on from

0: from the September 11 terrorist attacks that upended the world, the United States is commemorating the thousands killed. The deadliest domestic attack in American history has had a lasting impact, reshaping foreign policy and travel. North America correspondent Cayman Gock reports from New York.
1: When two hijacked passenger jets crashed into the World Trade Center, firefighter Michael O'Connell rushed to the Twin Towers.
2: It was just paper blowing all over the place, and you just were kind of walking in and standing in that big pile of, like, you know, white dust.
1: He was one of thousands of emergency responders who spent days and weeks amid the ash and rubble.
2: And all you saw, I mean, you're talking 200 some odd stories of office building. We didn't find a desk, a chair, a lamp. You didn't find a keyboard, a telephone. You found nothing. It was disintegrating into that dust that you see that people were covered in.
1: On September 11, in 2001, al-Qaeda terrorists hijacked four planes, crashing two in New York, one into the Pentagon in Washington, D.C., and another downed in a Pennsylvania field after passengers heroically rebelled. Four former presidents are expected to attend the ceremony at Ground Zero in New York, while Donald Trump will be in the U.S. Capitol to commemorate those lost.
3: We will never forget. We say it and we mean it. We will never forget those we lost, and we will never forget the immortal heroes of September 11th, 2001.
1: Nearly 3,000 people were killed in what was the deadliest foreign attack on American soil, including 10 Australians. It upended foreign policy, travel, and the world. President George W. Bush declared war in Afghanistan, and Australia, alongside other American allies, took part in Operation Enduring Freedom.
4: Our war on terror begins with al-Qaeda, but it does not end there.
1: The terrorist attacks also caused an ongoing crisis in the States. 25 years on, and more than 9,000 people have died from illnesses linked to the toxic materials they were exposed to from the dust and debris. Michael O'Connell is now retired with an autoimmune disease. He advocates for first responders suffering from health issues.
2: It's a sad reality we live with, and we have a saying that it's not like if it's going to happen, it's just when.
1: The New York City government has released thousands of documents detailing what was known about the toxic smoke from 9/11. Mayor Zoran Mamdani says the administration at the time withheld important health information.
5: These are documents that show what the city knew about the toxic air around Ground Zero, when they knew it, and how they acted to limit liability. They show how asbestos was found nearly everywhere that inspectors tested. And they will help New Yorkers access the health care they need.
1: In the city's annual ceremony, there are six moments of silence to remember those killed that day. This year, there'll be a seventh to acknowledge the thousands more that have died since from sickness. This is Cayman Gock in New York reporting for AM.
0: A koala park on the mid-north coast of New South Wales has caused a rare split in the Greens Party. At the centre of it, carbon credits that state governments can earn through protecting native forests. Political reporter Evelyn Manfield has the story.
6: The result of the division is ayes 27, noes 34.
7: A divided Senate and a divided Greens Party.
8: Protecting 176,000 hectares of native forest and safeguarding habitat for around 12,000 koalas.
7: Greens leader Larissa Waters sided with Labor, only for her colleague to declare,
9: Labor is holding koalas hostage and threatening their extinction unless they can profit from their habitat.
7: Nick McKim is one of three Green senators who took the rare step of crossing the floor to vote against the party and with the coalition.
9: There is no guarantee that a single extra hectare of forest will be protected through this methodology.
7: At the heart of the fight, the proposed Great Koala National Park in northern New South Wales. Essentially, a critical hurdle for the project is for it to be registered under a federal scheme known as the Improved Native Forest Management Method, which allows state governments to earn carbon credits for protecting forests. Chris Bowen is the Federal Minister for Climate Change and Energy.
10: If you believe in ending native forest logging or moving away from it and reducing it, then you vote for this method.
7: The Greens did secure changes, including not allowing coal and gas projects to use offsets. But still, Senator McKim warned,
9: we may never again see a national park or a marine protected area created unless the carbon or the biodiversity can be monetised in some way.
7: A claim the Assistant Minister for Climate Change, Josh Wilson, has denied.
11: There's no trade-off here. This is a method that rightly attributes value to the carbon storage that occurs when native forests keep growing and aren't subject to harvesting or logging, as is currently the case.
7: AM contacted six Green senators, including the leader, Larissa Waters, and none of them were available for comment.
12: It's a very big moral issue that's at stake here.
7: That's former Greens leader and one of the founders of the party, Bob Brown, who says he would have sided with the senators who crossed the floor. But he argues the split doesn't undermine Larissa Waters' authority as leader, and he understands why the majority of the party supported Labor.
12: They've chosen, in a way, the lesser of two evils. The other evil was for the forest to keep falling and the koalas to be pushed further towards extinction.
7: While he's happy to see the forest go ahead, it's the carbon credits he's critical of.
12: What Labor is doing here is neutralising that wonderful saving of the planet by keeping carbon in the vegetation. It's perverse, it's wrong, and history will show us that it's extremely costly as climate change comes to change the lives of everybody.
7: Labor says it's deeply hypocritical to call for an end to logging but not support its scheme.
0: Evelyn Manfield reporting. The Los Angeles Rams and San Francisco 49ers are set to make history in Melbourne this morning. The two American football sides will play the first ever regular season NFL game in Australia in front of a sold-out crowd at the MCG. So why has the NFL decided to play a game on the other side of the world? And are Australians interested? Oliver Gordon has been taking a look.
13: From California to Melbourne.
14: Say bang, bang, Niner gang. And when we get a first down, we say, and that's a 49er first down.
15: Ahoo, ahoo, ahoo, let's go!
13: After travelling across the world, 49ers fan Candy Finlay will be at the MCG for the NFL.
14: I've recovered. I'm expecting my boys to go out there and kick teeth in.
13: It won't just be overseas visitors at the stadium. Australian Ryan Holloway will be there backing the LA Rams, who are the nominal home team for the game.
16: I know the 49ers have been out here earlier and really interacting and engaging with the community, which has been awesome, but the MCG tomorrow is going to be Rams House.
13: The opposing teams have approached their preparation very differently. The 49ers flew in a week ago. Whilst acclimatising, they've spoken highly of Melbourne's baristas and watched an AFL game. The LA Rams have taken the FIFO approach, arriving less than 24 hours before the game. Rams player Quentin Lake reckons his team's approach will give them the edge.
17: For us, it's going to feel like we're playing a game at 5:35 p.m. at home. You know, we're going to peak at the right time. Coach always talks about that as peak at the right time, and I think the plan and the procedure that we have is giving us the best chance to do that.
13: There are only 17 games in a regular NFL season, so every win and loss is crucial.
18: It is a huge one. It is a division game. It is a game that will matter in January. They really did give you guys a great game, not an exhibition game, but a real one.
19: Fred Warner for the touchdown!
13: Netflix Sports' Al Duncan will be broadcasting the game to audiences in the US.
18: I think that you're going to see the ultimate game of chess in that these two are division teams and they know each other well. So if there's moments where it feels a little bit slow or it feels like it's more of a defensive slog, I would say that's not necessarily a bad thing because both of these teams can get incredibly explosive when it counts.
13: Since 2007, the NFL has held regular season games outside the US in cities such as London, Munich and Mexico City. Last year, the NFL entered into a multi-year agreement with the Victorian government to stage regular season matches in Melbourne. The Victorian government is reportedly paying between $10 to $15 million per game, with a view to making more than that amount back through extra tourism. The game kicks off at 10:35 a.m. Australian Eastern Standard Time, so it can be watched live by US audiences in their prime time Thursday night slot.
0: That's Oliver Gordon reporting for us, and that's Early AM for today. Thanks for your company. I'm Rachel Mealy. It's a quarter past six.
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21: Traffic.
20: In Penrith, an overnight truck crash has Castlereagh Road closed to southbound traffic between the Great Western Highway and High Street. The northbound right turn lane is also closed. At Greenacre, we've had reports of a breakdown on Waterloo Road. That's affecting northbounders coming up to Ivy Street. At Granville, traffic building quickly. Parramatta Road eastbound through to James Roos Drive. And the M5 is beginning to slow citybound now past Currajong Road, although it's still taking under 20 minutes to get from Preston's to the M5 tunnel. From ATN, I'm Tim Govers.
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23: Yes, welcome to Breakfast, where it is a 6:15 this Friday, the 11th of September. Coming up on the show, Talking Friday, 11th of September, we were speaking to Michael Usher, the Channel 7 presenter, who was in New York on September 11 and had an extraordinary experience of trying to bring the story to Australians. We'll chat to him soon. Also, we're going to get some new music with Killing Heidi's Ella Hooper amongst it. Not only new music, but a new direction. What type of music is she going to be bringing us? We'll find that out soon. Plus, later in the show, we're going to follow up on that story that Kirsten Drysdale brought us. She's, you know, like a volunteer on a community daycare centre. You know, parents have to run these kind of things. And she's discovered there's a big cut in funding daycare from the New South Wales government. We're going to speak to Australian Childcare Alliance about this and see if they can back up Kirsten's contentions. Is there a big cut? Plus, Randy will be along. Randy Feltface, part of, you know, Sammy J and Randy, the comedian. We'll chat to him a little bit later on. Interesting, just in the AM there, just I hadn't realised that the San Francisco 49ers and Los Angeles Rams, of course, playing at the MCG. The game's going at 10:35 this morning because it's got to be, obviously, American time. Are you watching it? Have you got swept up in this? It does seem like Melbourne has got swept up. Have you been swept up in this? Are you kind of into it? Are you going to be watching? Have you got your NFL hat on? It's a game I can't really understand. My brother lives in America. He's trying to kind of explain to me, you know, I think you get into it. You've got to understand it to really enjoy it. You've got to get over that threshold. I've never got over the threshold to actually enjoy it. The gaps for me, just, they're so bloody long. But, yeah, let us know if you're a fan. Let us know if you're watching. 1-300-222-702 or text us 0467-922-702. Now, while we are talking about sport in Melbourne,
24: the T20 Big Bash is being privatised and the Melbourne Renegades are up for sale. 702 Brekkie wants to buy them. Now that's Renegade.
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26: Oh, sorry, I've only got tea towels. Pledges will not be collected unless we win, which is pretty bloody unlikely.
23: Yeah, it is pretty unlikely. We had a good start to it. We're up to $20,000, $20,246.01. Thank you to the person that chucked in the half penny there. That's really, hopefully, wouldn't it be great if we finally won with the half penny? But what I thought we should think about today is I realised that we can't leave the name as the Melbourne Renegades. Given our intention of this is to frustrate Melbourneers, right? So I like 702 Sydney Melbourne. I think we're going to keep Melbourne in the team name because it reminds the Melbourneers this is a Melbourne team. But I think rather than Renegades, we need something else there. We need something else to make it seem more Sydney. You know, like the 702 Sydney, Melbourne, Sydney Harbours or something like that. You know, can you think of something? Can you give us a better name for the Melbourne Renegades? Something that if we do win this bid for the Melbourne Renegades through their privatisation, something to really remind the Melbourneers that it's owned by Sydney Siders. So let me give us your thoughts, 1-300-222-702 or text us 0467-922-702. What's a particularly Sydney name? Yeah, love that. Get that on board. Weather today, tops of 20 in the city, 22 in the west. partly cloudy day. Hazardous surf warnings for the Sydney coast as well. On Saturday, tops of 21 in the city, 25 in the west. It will be partly cloudy. Sunday is looking much warmer. Tops of 23 in the city, 27 in the west. A mostly sunny day. As you wake up this morning, Sydney's coast is 11, Gosford 9, Penrith 10, Cronulla 12, Hornsby 9, Campbelltown 6 and Katoomba 5. And just a bit of a warning, there are some parts of the Heathcote National Park are closed for hazard reduction.

0: burns from today until the 13th of September. Also planned burns taking place in North Tarramurra and Warragamba as well. So, there you go. If you are seeing some smoke, that might be the reason. So keep an eye out for that. John's on the line from Orange. Morning, John. Are you a fan of the NFL? You get into American football?
1: Wearing my Joe Montana jersey as we speak.
0: There you go.
1: So, ever since Don Laney's head on the ABC. So, Craig, it's a very interesting game. And what the problem is, if you watch it as a newbie, you watch the wrong things. Like you watch the quarterback or you watch the wide receiver. So you got to look at the first thing is there's three teams on each team. The most defensive players, like our big Australian, Mr. Melita, are in the offensive team. So they're the ones that stop people trying to get to the quarterback. The defensive team are the most offensive players because they charge through trying to tackle the quarterback.
0: Wait a second. So you've started trying to make me understand this by saying the defensive team are more offensive and the offensive team are the more defensive ones.
1: They have the more defensive players, but there are offensive players. Anyway, so what you do is you watch all the intricacies and the games at the line of play. And it is best to get some rules under the belt because then you'll get more into it. But it's so complex.
0: But
1: it's so
0: also, who's the third team? You said there were three teams in each team.
1: They're the special team.
0: What do they do? They're not special?
1: They do all the kicks and the punt returns and sometimes the trick stuff, but they're called special teams. They're interesting because they can do some really weird stuff on fake punts and things like that.
0: I've been told it's like a chess game, but I just so I've got to learn first before I can enjoy it.
1: So what you do is you watch the linesmen, you watch all the big guys, what they do. They all slip right and they do open up holes or they do fakes or they do screens.
0: Okay, so don't watch the quarterback.
1: Don't watch the ball.
0: Don't watch the ball. Watch the offensive players who have been defense and the defensive players who have been offensive. Thank you, John. I'm much clearer now. Thank you. Thank you. There you go, John Farage. Well, it's all clear as mud now, isn't it?
2: New music Friday.
0: Yes, time to play some new music for the weekend with our resident expert, Dr. Liz Dufresne. Morning, Liz.
3: Hello, Craig. How are you?
0: Good. You have a good week?
3: Yeah, not too bad. How about you?
0: Yes, some fun stuff this week. It's been good. We've learned some stuff. We've had some fun. Yeah, it's been good. It's been good. Well, no, I'm not saying I'm not glad it's Friday, though. Let's go there.
3: Fair enough. There was a lot of Wednesday this week, I felt.
0: This week. I can't even remember when this week started. Now, let's get some music for the weekend. First up this week, Liz, one of your favourites, award-winning British singer-songwriter Ray of Where Is My Husband fame.
3: That's right. So this is the new single from that same album, This Album May Contain Hope. This is the album of the year still for me. There's a few months to knock it off the perch, but still this is it. The new track is called Joy. It's a song that features her and her sisters, Absolutely and Emma. And it is what it says on the tin. It's just really, really joyful, shamelessly joyful. You can catch Ray live as well at the Spilt Milk Festival later in the year.
0: Okay. Here is Joy by Ray. I'm in

0: love bringing me around to Ray, I've got to say. Joy by Ray.
1: She does a lot of different things. I know you were a bit hesitant for some of the, you know.
0: No, this is that was a great song. I'm just glad that this time in the morning, Parramatta Square is pretty empty, so people couldn't see me daggly dancing along to that, actually.
1: I forgot
0: there's a window here. Shit. Now, Ella Hooper from the rock band Killing Heidi, she's got a new track out and she's going a different way.
1: Yeah, Ella's gone full country. So she's recorded this album in Nashville. It's really funny and sweet. It's a bit sweary as well. The earlier single that she released was too sweary for radio. So this one's a bit less so. But what's really lovely is it's Ella. It's kind of grown-up Ella, you know. Killing Heidi was sort of teenage Ella. So she's really matured. And like I said, there's lots to enjoy in this. The song's called Cowboy Man. And if you want to see her live, she's showing the whole album called Overnight Success at the Petersham Bowling Club next month.
0: Oh, wow.

0: really recognize that voice, but a different style. Hey, Cowboy Man by Ella Hooper there. All right. Yeah. Finally, we've got Sydney-based artist Charlie Castle.
1: Yeah, so this is it's always great to have a local artist. Charlie described herself as a city gal with a bluegrass heart, so we're sort of staying in country land. The song's called Loving Leaving, and she's playing live at the Vanguard on Sunday night as part of a really great lineup called Girls Just Want to Raise Funds. So it's a woman-led country and folk night that's raising funds for Full Stop Australia, which is sexual, domestic and family violence response and recovery services. So it's one of those great opportunities to see new live music, local live music, and support a good cause.
0: A good cause as well. All right, let's have a listen. Loving Leaving by Charlie Castle.

0: There you go. Loving Leaving by Charlie Castle. You can go along and see her at the Vanguard for the Girls Just Want to Raise Funds. Good on you. Thank you, Liz.
1: Have a great one, Craig. Keep
0: dancing. Thanks for the music. Yeah. Joy. I'm going to go back and listen to a bit of Joy after this show. Thank you very much. Liz Giuffre there, our music expert. Now, we are looking for a new name for the Melbourne Renegades, given the 7-0 brekkie is going to try and bid for them. Michael's on the line for Newport. Morning, Michael.
2: Happy Friday, Craig.
0: Happy Friday. What do you reckon? What should we change it to? It's got to be something that rubs in the fact that it's owned by Sydney Siders.
2: Has to be the Sydney Renovators.
0: Sydney Renovators. I like that. My only concern with that, Michael, is think about this. Melbourneers might think they're renovators too. They may not realise that we're bigger renovators than them. I mean, they've got that block show that constantly comes out of there. Is it rubbing it in enough? That's my concern. I like the name. It's very Sydney, Sydney Renovators.
2: Just don't put Melbourne on it.
0: Just don't put Melbourne on it. No, we've got to have Melbourne, otherwise they don't realise we've stolen their team, Michael. See, there's a lot going on here. Good on you. Thank you. We've got Dean on the line from Reevesby. Morning, Dean.
3: Hello.
0: What's your suggestion?
3: I'm suggesting the Sydney, Melbourne, Malabar Outfalls. So, I think
0: the Malabar Outfalls. There's a couple of elements to that. Firstly, they've got to look up what the Malabar Outfall is, which already has them researching Sydney, something they're going to hate. Secondly, I like the Malabar Outfall, a sewage outfall kind of. It's a great, it's a good suggestion, Dean. I very much like that. And it surprised me as well. Really, I definitely put it on the list. Thank you very much. There you go. That's great. It's just David's on the line from Fairfield. Morning, David. What's your suggestion for the new name for the Melbourne Renegades if we win?
4: Well, you know, there is a divide between Sydney and Melbourne and the cafes, right?
0: Yes.
4: So I thought the name should be Sydney Cafes Are Better Than Those in Melbourne Renegades.
0: Oh, that's very... Oh, that's a very good name. That'll definitely annoy them. Very good suggestion, David. Thank you very much. We're about to hit the news. There you go. Keep coming with your suggestions. Coming up after news, we're going to be looking back at 9/11.
5: Good morning. Tony Matthews with ABC News. Ferry passengers are being advised to tap on their Opal card as normal, despite the Maritime Union saying workers will switch off ticket readers from today. The Maritime Union of Australia says its members will turn off the machines for nearly a month following failed pay negotiations with private operator Transdev. Transport for New South Wales Coordinator General Howard Collins says passengers should check for last-minute cancellations before they travel and tap on if they can.
6: What we're saying is we believe the readers, which you see at wharves, will be on. And we'd like people, if the readers are on and they can use them, to tap on and off as they would do normally. I know there's a lot of confusion here, but that's what we're saying.
5: The mental state and level of remorse shown by murderer Daniel Billings are expected to be key considerations when he's sentenced in the Supreme Court in Orange today. Hamish Cole reports.
7: Justice Natalie Adams will hand down her sentencing of Billings today after he pleaded guilty to stabbing his former partner Molly Ticehurst to death in her Forbes home in 2024. During a two-day sentencing hearing last week, Justice Adams told the court her decision will boil down to finding whether Billings' depressive state contributed to carrying out the murder and how much remorse he displayed in the aftermath. Justice Adams said there are no cases where a sentence has not been reduced for an offender who has pleaded guilty. During the hearing, the court heard from two forensic psychiatrists who detailed Billings had depression but differed on its level of impairment.
5: The University of Sydney says an agreement securing placements for nursing, medicine and allied health students at hospitals in the state's north will help reduce staff shortages. The Northern Local Health District and the university have extended their 25-year-long agreement for another 3 years, offering students opportunities at hospitals in Lismore, Ballina, Casino and Grafton. Vice-Chancellor Mark Scott says students learning in regional areas gain hands-on experience with unique health issues.
8: They're often asked to do a bit more. I think they see a wide array of patients presenting with different needs. They have an opportunity to engage with First Nations community and Aboriginal medical services, significant ageing population.
5: US Vice President J.D. Vance is preparing to speak at the Republican convention in Dallas as part of President Donald Trump's campaign to retain control of the two houses of Congress. America's editor John Lyons has more.
9: Vice President Vance is scheduled to be the keynote speaker on the second day of the Republicans' midterm convention in Texas. The address is seen as an important opportunity for the Republican Party to assess Mr. Vance's level of support among the Make America Great Again base who are attending the event. On the first day of the convention, President Trump pledged to give a $5,000 dividend for every American adult if the Republicans hold on to both houses of Congress in the midterm election in November. John Lyons, ABC News, Dallas.
5: A band attempting to crack the world record for playing at the most venues in 12 hours will fly over the closed Great Western Highway at Victoria Pass in a helicopter to stay on time. The music group Fathom aims to play at 9 venues in multiple cities tomorrow, including in Newcastle, Sydney and Lithgow. Singer Kate Gerges says the band wanted to make the attempt earlier this year, but saw the road was closed and postponed it in the hope it would reopen. But she says they had to come up with a novel way to avoid the traffic instead.
10: We ended up booking a helicopter, so we're actually catching a helicopter from Penrith to Lithgow. It was definitely out of budget, but it's a once-in-a-lifetime opportunity.
5: Australia's Women's Basketball World Cup campaign is over following defeat to Spain in their quarterfinal in Berlin. The Opals went down 66-89, meaning it's only the second time they've failed to medal in the last 8 World Cups. And former Coleman medal winner Jesse Hogan has chosen Collingwood as his next AFL club. The 31-year-old will depart the GWS Giants after not being offered a contract for 2027 following 6 seasons with the club. Looking at the weather for New South Wales, isolated showers along the north coast and adjacent ranges. It'll be fine elsewhere. Sydney's weather, a fine day forecast with a warning for dangerous surf conditions, a top of 20 degrees on the coast and 22 in the west. At the moment, it's 11 degrees on the coast and 10 degrees in Penrith. ABC News.
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12: Traffic.
13: Very good morning. John Pearson at the Transport Management Centre. At Penrith, a section of Castlereagh Road has just reopened southbound between the Great Western Highway and High Street. It had been closed after an overnight truck and car crash, but traffic just getting back to normal there southbound on Castlereagh Road at Penrith. At Eastern Creek, citybound traffic starting to build at the Light Horse Interchange. At Roselle, likewise, citybound traffic also becoming heavy quickly on the City West Link and Iron Cove Link for your trip towards the Anzac Bridge. And if you're heading up north for the weekend, perhaps for the day, the M1 motorway extension has opened between Black Hill and Raymond Terrace. No major public transport delays. All trains running on or close to time at the moment. Always a good idea to plan ahead with a transport app or see transportnsw.info. And Craig, for the latest on the roads, it's livetraffic.com.
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0: Yes, welcome to Breakfast, where it is 24 minutes to 7 this Friday, the 11th of September. Talking September 11, we're about to speak to Michael Usher, the Channel 7 presenter, who was in New York on September 11. We'll talk to him about how they tried to get the story to the world. I mean, do you remember? Remember the initial kind of building was hit, when the first building was hit initially, people just thought it was kind of an accident. It's only when the second one hit that people were like, well, this is a much bigger story. But I guess even if the second one hadn't been hit, it was being a huge story. But it was a fascinating time, wasn't it? We'll speak to Michael about that soon. And if you're having a spring clear out, to chuck out old expired bandages, pause for a second. I'm going to find out where they could be donated. Do some good with some old bandages as well. Plus, we've got sport. It's the Bunnies versus Knights tonight. And also the AFL Derby on Sunday. AFLW Derby on Sunday. Plus, of course, the AFL finals as well tonight. In between Geelong and Fremantle, of course, tonight. Yes, there you go. Weather today, tops at 20 in the city, 22 in the west.
14: partly cloudy day. Hazardous surf warning for the Sydney coast. Do be careful if you're near the water. And Saturday, looking a bit warmer, tops of 21 in the city, 25 degrees in the west, partly cloudy. And then Sunday, 23 in the city, 27 degrees in the west, a mostly sunny day. And just a reminder, some parts of the Heathcote National Park are closed for hazard reduction burns from Friday the 11th to Sunday as well. And also planned burns in North Tarramurra and Warragamba as well. Look, we've been looking for a new name for the Melbourne Renegades, given we're going to buy them. 702 Brekkie are putting together our money. We're going to hopefully buy them. Hopefully we'll win the bid. This is, you've got to remember, this is a bit of retaliation. Remember that Melbourne company bought the GWS Giants netball team and changed the name to the Sirens? We're coming out. We need a name that reminds Melbourneers that we own it. So let's see. We've got Gail on the line from Marrickville. Morning, Gail. How are you this morning?
15: Good morning, Craig. Good. How are you?
14: And good. What are we going to call the Melbourne Renegades if when we buy them?
15: Oh, it's without a doubt the Sydney Melbourne Tea Drinkers. I mean, we just got to kick them in the guts where it really hurts.
14: The Tea Drinkers. That's good. I like that. I like it because it's insulting Melbourne. But I'm concerned because I think it has to have an element where it really rubs in that Sydney siders own their team as well, though. So I like Tea Drinkers. I like the insult in that. It's very good. Yes. Are you going to chip in $5, Gail, for the bid?
15: Oh, I think I can easily go to
14: $8.50. $8.50. Gee whiz, yeah. Look at that. You see, like, Gail's obviously not tapping on the ferry this week. Thank you, Gail. Marty's on the line. Morning, Marty. What do you reckon we should be calling the new team when we own it?
16: I think it should be called the Sydney Lattes.
14: The Sydney Lattes. Oh, that's good. It's rubbing it in. This is a tactical question I've gone about this, Marty, because I reckon we need to leave the word Melbourne in it so that they remember it's their team. So it's the 702 Sydney, Melbourne, Sydney Lattes. Oh, yeah, that could work. It's got double Sydney in it.
16: Yeah, 702 is in there. That'll do.
14: Yeah, 702 Sydney, Melbourne, Sydney Lattes. I also like it's a really confusing name, and that'll also annoy them as well. Thank you, Marty. Good on you. Lots of good suggestions coming. There's 702 Sydney, Melbourne coat hangers. I like that. What about the Melbourne lockdowns, says Anthony? I like that. See, again, great insight on Melbourne, but I don't think it's clear enough that it's owned by Sydney, and that's a crucial part of it. This is a real tough balance we got here, but keep coming with the suggestions. We'll get there.
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11: Coming up this morning with Hamish McDonald.
17: Is gun crime on Sydney streets out of control? The state opposition leader thinks so. Kelly Sloan will be here after 8:30, plus Bill Bailey live.
11: Mornings with Hamish McDonald.
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11: 702 ABC Sydney.
14: Another great suggestion, Sonia and Glebe. Sydney doesn't care about Melbourne Renegades. These are such great suggestions. I'm really enjoying this. Hope we win it. Now, did you know that bandages and first aid boxes can expire? It seems a shame to chuck them out, though. One Sydney councillor started an initiative to make sure they don't go to waste. I'm joined now by Hamish Bonges, a staff member from Georges River Council and the person behind the initiative. Morning, Hamish.
19: Oh, g'day, Craig. How are you?
14: Yeah, I didn't realise this. So kind of bandages and first aid stuff can run out. How did this come about, this idea? What are you planning to do with them?
19: Look, as my name suggests, I've got a bit of Scottish heritage, so having to throw anything out really burns me. But look, I've always been passionate about animal welfare and particularly native animals. I've been involved with rehabilitating animals that have been injured as a result of car strike or cat attacks and that sort of thing. So, look, with the cost of everything going up, I think the people who do all the caring and volunteer for fixing up animals who get injured by various ways have to foot the bill for all the care and all the maintenance of these animals. So I thought, look, there's all this material that goes to waste every year. Look, as a first aid officer, I have to make sure that first aid kits are stocked up and everything's within date range. And if it's not, then it generally has to be thrown out. And yeah, look, as I said, it burns me that stuff gets thrown out that looks pretty good.
14: So you can still use it for animals. Is that what you're saying? You can use it for animals?
19: Yeah. So under certain New South Wales legislation, once it goes past use by date, it can't be used for humans.
14: Yeah.
19: Because it's potentially that it could be compromised. But look, when animals have been bitten or whatever it happens to be, a bandage doesn't really go off. It's not like a sandwich or a piece of cheese. These things can still be used, but they just can't be used for human purposes.
14: Yeah, okay. So, yeah, it does frustrate you. I see this a lot where things are actually still able to be used, but technically you can't use them. So if people are going through their kind of, I guess this is probably more likely to happen in your work situation, isn't it? Like, having looked in my parents' cupboard at home, they definitely never throw something out. But, you know, if you go through your work and you're saying, oh, these are expired, how do you actually contribute these? How do you donate them?
19: Okay, so we've worked with an organisation called Animal Rescue Cooperative, or ARC, who are out in Leichhardt. And they're a collective that collect and redistribute donated items to other organisations and rehoming places, like WISE, for example. So that can go out to all the carers around Sydney or around New South Wales. To assist them so they don't have to pay for these items out of their own pocket.
14: Now, can you only do this if you're in Georges River Council area, or can this happen anywhere?
19: No, this could happen anywhere. Look, I started this pre-COVID, back when the Black Summer bushfires were on, and when you saw koalas and other animals getting cared for and people going out and buying bandages and all that sort of stuff, it sort of brought home the fact that we need to use these materials for good rather than sending them to landfill. So look, it's anyone in any workplace. I think every place needs to have a first aid officer and a first aid kit. So you think about police stations, fire stations, any workplace that has a first aid kit is going to have materials that are going to get thrown out or go out of date.
14: Yeah, all right. So if I'm going through my workplace and it's run out, do I just call somebody? Is it a phone line? What's the actual practical way you do it?
19: Okay, look, they've got a website. I don't have it in hand at the moment, but if you go into your favourite search engine and look for Animal Rescue Cooperative, they've got all the contact details there. But
14: Rescue Cooperative, okay. Yeah.
19: So, look, the last time we donated, it was about 20 kilos worth of goods. So think about how many bandages that actually is. And then you extrapolate that across Sydney. That's a massive amount that's not going to landfill.
14: Yeah, good idea. Good on you, Hamish. Well done. And I like somebody getting their own little idea and follow up and make it work. Yeah, it's good on you. Thanks for speaking to us this morning.
19: Cheers. Thank you for that.
14: Hamish Bonger's there from Georges River Council with his own little initiative there. Great idea.
20: For decades, Alan Jones was one of

0: Australia's most powerful voices, a broadcaster who could make or break a career and command an audience of millions. Now, he's finding an audience in a very different place, a courtroom. Allegations of how the broadcaster used his power to abuse young men are being heard in court at the moment. So, what happened? What does the evidence say? And what will the judge believe? To find out, search the Case Law podcast on ABC Listen or wherever you get your podcasts.
1: It is a 6:45 this morning. We're looking for a new name for the Melbourne Renegades, given we're going to bid for them. Rebecca's on the line. Morning, Rebecca.
2: Good morning, Craig.
1: How are you this morning?
2: Very well. It's a beautiful day.
1: Oh, that's good to hear. It's good to hear. Still Parramatta Square not looking too flash so far, but I'm sure it'll warm up. Now, what do you reckon?
2: But I'm looking over misty paddocks with horses.
1: You're a lucky thing. Rub it in.
2: Yeah, I will.
1: Can somebody put some horses in Parramatta Square for me, please, and a bit of mist. There was filming happening here yesterday, so maybe they can do it for me. Now, what do you reckon, the Melbourne Renegades, when we clearly win the bid for them, what should we call them to rub it in?
2: Well, I think you should call them the Melbourne Sydney Siders.
1: Oh, this is good. The 702 Sydney Melbourne Sydney Siders. Gee, that's great. It's very precise in the insult, isn't it?
2: Well, yeah.
1: Oh, that's a good suggestion, Rebecca. That's going to be tough to beat, a bit like your view. Thank you. Cheers.
2: Thank you.
1: There you go. Good on you, Rebecca. Yes, and now Cara's on the line from the Northern Beaches. Morning, Cara.
3: Good morning. It's Karen. Good morning.
1: Karen.
3: That's all right. My whole life. I don't remember that gentleman's name, but I've just been in the car, and I just want to say I love him, and can you connect me? I have a catering company and a charter boat business. I have so much first aid product that I have to dispose of.
1: Oh, really?
3: That's insane. And I would be one boat. So in the AMSA survey, you have to have everything up to date. And they go through it because there's saline, there's bandages, band-aids. And I, too, did not realise that they run out of date. And when I went to go and top up, I went to the pharmacy and the first aid kit that I looked at was out of date in 2 months. So I've since found another supplier, but I have so much product.
1: Oh, there you go. Well, that was Hamish. But if you search Animal Rescue Cooperative, that's who you can donate it to, Animal Rescue Cooperative. Good on your car. Cheers.
3: And I'm happy to be a drop-off point because I have a commercial premises on the beaches. I'd be happy
1: Perfect.
3: To just collect it for him. So,
1: we'll chat to them.
3: You.
1: Yeah, set up a Northern Beaches for it. Good on you. Thank you, Karen.
4: 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Breakfast.
5: Breakfast with Craig Rucastle.
1: Do you remember where you were when the news broke the planes had crashed into the Twin Towers? At first it was a moment of great confusion, and then over the next few hours and days, a realisation that the world had changed. Michael Usher is a correspondent, journalist and presenter who was in Manhattan on the morning of September 11th, 2001. He joins me this morning to share his experience of the day. Thanks for speaking with us today, Michael.
6: Good morning.
1: So why were you in New York City that morning?
6: We'd been covering, talk about extremes, we've been covering Leighton Hewitt's US Open win.
1: Of course.
6: You know, which was amazing for Australia, and we'd gone from this happy story and he was doing the rounds of all, you know, the big American breakfast TV shows and he was on top of the world. So we covered that for a few days, and on that morning, I was due to go back. We were based in Los Angeles, so heading to the airport in a taxi, and then, as we know, the world changed. I remember looking through the back window of the taxi, saying to the cameraman, you know, God, we're lucky to do our job. It's a beautiful blue sky. Look at that Manhattan skyline. Then we got a report of a light plane, you know, just a small plane, Cessna type, that had crashed in New York, and we quickly doubled back and thought, well, this is going to be a news story anyway. And then, you know, within minutes, it just all unfolded and obviously became the catastrophe that it became.
1: Yeah.
6: It shifted in scale heavily.
1: So initially, so you'd already headed back when you just thought it was a Cessna plane had crashed there. Were you there? Had you turned up? Had you got to Twin Towers when the second tower collapsed, or were you on the way back there?
6: Just as it was coming down. So the hard part is, I mean, because it all happened relatively quickly in a way. So as we even tried to get back onto Manhattan because we'd driven off it, they shut all the bridges down. So we abandoned the taxi and literally ran. And as thousands of people were evacuating Manhattan, they were literally jamming the bridges to get out. We were sort of pushing against the tide of all of that really panicked humanity to get back in there. And then threw a lot of money at a taxi driver to take me down to Lower Manhattan as it was all happening in the second tower. It just come down. We got out, started reporting, had secured what was back then. You know, we needed a satellite truck to go live. All of our mobile phones had gone.

0: towers were on top of the twin towers. So we're in a black hole. And I went and I reverted to the old radio days. I went and quickly bought a transistor radio, a little tiny silver thing with a pull-out aerial, so I could hear. Yeah, there was a radio station called 1010 Winds that was carrying information to give me sort of any briefings that were happening officially, and then started going live. In fact, I called this, you know, I called the satellite truck operator quickly before all the phones went down and said that we'd used for the US Open. And I said, can you just get down there and I'll meet you somewhere? And then we could go live. So then all, you know, in amongst all the smoke and debris, and it was chaos because all of the New York cops was saying, what are you doing? I said, well, I'm running in there. And they said, well, we're running out. And I said, well, we just need to get in there and report. And he said, well, if you get in there, you're going to get stuck. We're sealing the area. If you're in, you're in. I said, well, it's my job. It's what we've got to do. And got in there and then stayed locked in there for days and days and days on end.
1: It must be extraordinary to be a journalist in that situation where you are just absolutely running against the tide. Everybody is leaving a space because it feels so dangerous. And you're like, that's where I have to be. You know, were you with a cameraman at the time?
0: Yeah, I had a cameraman and we ditched all the main gear. So literally just had his camera and a microphone and a couple of batteries and off we went. And it is a silly job sometimes when I look back on it. I think how madness, you know. There's danger and people run away from it and we go, well, there's danger, let's run toward it. If I think about it, it doesn't make sense. But anyway, that's the job.
1: How are you getting information? How are you? I mean, at that time, there were so many different kind of rumours going around, so much confusion. How are you, you know, being in, as you said, a kind of dead spot almost for phones and others, how are you keeping up to date and reporting what was, you know, finding what was true?
0: That was the hardest part. Now, look, keeping in mind, we're pre-social media. Mobile phones weren't as sophisticated as they are now, but they'd all gone dead. So I had this brick of a phone that didn't do anything anyway. So we shoved that in a bag. But like I said, I went and bought that little transistor radio. Of all the things, you go backwards in time, you know, when you need the most amount of information, and I had an earpiece. I plugged that into one ear, and 1010 Winds were carrying all the briefings out of, you know, the official channels, the Pentagon and whatever else, even though the Pentagon had been evacuated, but the defense briefings, war briefings, White House briefings. So I had that in one ear, had the network plugged into the other ear. And I remember there was this one moment, Craig, I will never forget this, where I wasn't putting it into words very well because it was big and it was overwhelming. And I didn't know whether, in fact, I remember saying, like, are we on the edge of World War III? Is this the definition of, you know, apocalyptic and all those exaggerated words we've used for so many other things, but it all seemed to make sense in this context and what was happening. But I was listening to the information and I remember just regurgitating. It wasn't great journalism. And I said, okay, this is the latest. The US president's in hiding, location unknown. Manhattan is sealed off. No tunnels, bridges, roads. It's isolated. Twin Towers are down. New York being evacuated. Pentagon attacked, being evacuated. Fourth plane missing in a farm field, not found yet. And then just pausing for a minute going, what did I just say?
1: Yeah.
0: Like that, that even just saying president in hiding, location unknown, because remember they took Air Force One and just...
1: Yeah, absolutely. It sounds so much like a movie, what you just said, is like, you know, one of those kind of movies. Extraordinary, wasn't
0: We'd
1: it?
0: We'd only seen it in those big dramatic movies, and now it was real life. And all of that stuff, you know, all of that war in the Middle East, it was a long way away from any of us, suddenly came to us. And yeah, yes, they attacked Manhattan and attacked America, but that was... Al-Qaeda and the terrorists bringing their war to us. And we know that, you know, in a large and significant way, the world shifted on its axis that
1: Absolutely.
0: Day.
1: Absolutely. I think there's still consequences to this day that we see the ramifications of 9/11. Yes. You said the police said to you, if you go in there, you're going to be locked in there. So you were there for 4 days. Where are you sleeping? What are you doing? Like, were you locked in for that time?
0: Yeah, we were, and we literally, in fact, I tried to sleep at one stage, and it was impossible because there was so much going on. We just literally slept on the pavement outside the satellite truck on the edge of a footpath, pulled up a bit of concrete in the curb and stayed there. If we'd left, we wouldn't have got back in, and the police and emergency services were doing that for their safety as well. They did not want to keep a lot of people in the area, so they literally put a ring around the Ground Zero site at some distance. And whoever was in and stayed there. But if you left, you weren't getting back in there. So it was one of those, you know, professional moments where sleeping was for later, reporting was for now, and we just kept going.
1: What a time it was. Thanks for speaking to us and sharing your memories again, Michael. Appreciate it.
0: No, you're welcome. Good to have a chat too. Thank you.
1: Michael Usher from Channel 7, their correspondent reporting from Manhattan the day the Twin Towers struck. What were your memories? Let us know. 1-300-222-702.
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3: Traffic.
2: In Penrith, Castlereagh Road has reopened between the Great Western Highway and High Street. The speed limit's been dropped to 40 kilometres an hour, though it follows an overnight truck crash that caused some road damage. Crews will return tonight to resurface the road. In Belmore, a crash on Chapel Street that's affecting northbounders near Canterbury Road. The M2 motorway heavy eastbound approaching Pennant Hills Road. It looks like there's a lane blocked there. We've got queues from Windsor Road. And at Horsley Park, a reported breakdown on Walgrove Road causing problems near the Horsley Drive. At Mascot, we had a breakdown Airport Drive westbound near the M8. Traffic's a little busy there as well. The M4 at Prospect to break down eastbound at Clunies Ross Street. From ATN, I'm Tim Govers.
1: Good on you, Tim. Interesting talk there, talking to Michael Usher. Yeah, there were 7 News have a special coverage commemorating their 25th anniversary of September 11 at 6 o'clock tonight as well.
3: This is daunting.
4: You don't have to be a genius. Turnover Colossus drives it through. Exquisite from Sam Kerr.
3: Doesn't even look. That's even better.
1: I'm Talk Sport with Matt Carmichael. Morning, Matt.
5: Morning, Craig.
1: I am pumped for tonight, Rabbitohs versus Knights. Excited also the Rabbitohs, kind of full strength for the first time in a while, so this is great.
5: There was a big smile on Wayne Bennett's face at his pre-match media conference yesterday, which
1: it's always nice
5: to see, Craig. Yeah. He's pretty happy, and wouldn't you be? And the one I've been looking forward to watching how he goes, David Fifita. He's sort of been like the sleeping giant of the NRL for quite a few years now. And he's sort of hit that. There was a try scored against the Titans a few weeks ago where it was like under eights, where he was the big kid. He ran about 80 metres through the whole team just about. He's come to life. He's a big one. Also, though, don't forget Newcastle. Great effort from them with Dylan Brown, who was their prize recruit, did an ACL. They've had trouble too. But Kalen Ponga's been building into some pretty special form. So that's going to be a cracker tonight. At the risk of upsetting anyone by making predictions, Craig,
1: We're laughing because Matt Carmichael, this is what Matt Carmichael said a while ago.
5: I reckon the Sharks. I think the Sharks play Penrith in the grand final.
1: I've got an autoplay, mate, for the finals.
5: That was before Braden Trindle got injured and they were going beautifully at one point.
1: I know, mate. Yeah. Anyway, Rabbitohs. Yeah. Sorry to the Rabbitohs fans, but Matt's gone for the Rabbitohs. Now, NFL game today, Rams versus 49ers in Melbourne. Are you across this? Are you an NFL person?
5: I like it without the way some people have seemed to have become really obsessed with it over the last few years. And the NFL noticed this. I was lucky I interviewed Roger Goodall, who's the boss of the NFL, while we were away at the Olympics a few years ago. And they were really, really targeting Australia as a growth market because they could see that people were getting into it. And they've reached their sort of the peak of how big they can be in America. So this is a very deliberate push into Australia by the NFL. I feel like half the people I've worked with before are in Melbourne on some form of either work trip or junket or whatever it is. Like there's much going on. But I'm not there. I'm looking forward to watching it.
1: Yeah, well, it's on 10:30 today, so people watched it this morning if you've got the time. Of course, in the AFL, Freo versus Geelong, the decider of that will play the Swans. And also AFLW on Sunday, Swans and Giants, hoping for a record crowd at Henson Park in the AFLW.
5: Yeah, that's a good one. I had a chat with Alicia Eva from the Giants yesterday, Craig, and she's saying like there's a genuine growth. She works hard on development with the both at the club and then grassroots. There's a lot of girls, she says, wanting to play AFL, and it's starting to come through. That's a good rivalry, Swans Giants. They're two all. So the record crowd's just over 7,000 at Henson Park. So hopefully people can get out and watch that game on Sunday because the Giants they need a win, but the Swans are going pretty well too. And we know the story about everyone getting behind the Swans women over the past month or so too.
1: And just quickly, the Opals were playing this morning in a quarterfinal women's basketball World Cup. Yeah. Did they win? Did they lose?
5: They got knocked out by Spain. Nah. Brutal. They it's less than 24 hours ago they beat Italy, but the captain Ezzie Magbegor did her ACL. They've lost so many players to injury. I don't think they didn't have a full roster for the quarterfinal game. The World Cup's been played over 10 days to not disrupt the WNBA by too much, Craig. So playing World Cup games with less than 24 hours break doesn't seem like a good draw.
1: Not a good
5: approach. But anyway.
1: Good on you, Matt. Cheers, mate.
5: Have a good one.
1: Coming up after the news, we're going to talk to Randy Feltface, the puppet comedian.

0: related illnesses after they were exposed to toxic dust and debris in the aftermath of the terrorist attacks. In this year's ceremony, there'll be an extra moment of silence to remember the people who have died since from sickness. Cayman Gok, ABC News, New York.
1: A Yemeni port city on the country's Red Sea coast has fallen to the Iranian-backed Houthi rebels, potentially causing more pain on global energy markets. Here's Middle East correspondent Matthew Doran.
2: The Houthis and the Saudis have been locked in conflict for years, but a fragile ceasefire was broken a few months ago, and since then heavy attacks have been launched by both sides. The latest development has seen the Houthis take the port city of Mocha on the Red Sea, a move which could help the rebels enforce their maritime blockade against Saudi Arabia. The oil-rich kingdom has been using ports on its west coast to avoid the chokehold in the Strait of Hormuz, taking advantage of its geography, which many of its Gulf neighbours don't have access to. The price of Brent crude hovered around the $100 a barrel mark as a result of the uncertainty. Matthew Doran, ABC News, Jerusalem.
1: Sydney ferry workers will be opting out of validating passenger tickets from today as part of ongoing industrial action. The Maritime Union of Australia says its members are switching off Opal readers across the network until October 6, following stalled pay negotiations with private operator Transdev. Transport for New South Wales says regular fares still apply and is urging people to tap on if they can. Fast ferry services between Manly and Circular Quay, which are operated by the NRMA, will run as normal. Plans for a four-platform metro station have been unveiled for Sydney Olympic Park as part of a major overhaul of the precinct that would include hundreds of new homes. Gavin Coote reports.
3: The state government's announced detailed plans for Olympic Park, which would include a metro station, a public plaza, and two residential towers with about 500 apartments. Under the plans, it would be the only metro station on the Metro West network that will have four platforms, allowing for the movement of 25,000 passengers per hour during major events. A contract for the project has been awarded to FCC Construction Australia, with work on the station to begin from about mid-next year. The Metro West project is currently slated to open in 2032.
1: Daniel Billings will be sentenced in the Supreme Court in Orange today for the murder of his former partner, Molly Ticehurst. Hamish Cole reports.
4: Justice Natalie Adams will deliver her sentencing of Billings today after he pleaded guilty to stabbing his former partner Molly Ticehurst to death in her Forbes home in 2024. A two-day sentencing hearing was held last week, with Justice Adams telling the court there are no cases where a sentence has not been reduced for an offender who has pleaded guilty. During the hearing, two forensic psychiatrists told the court Billings had a form of depression but differed on its level of impairment and influence on the murder. Four family members of Miss Ticehurst delivered victim impact statements, with her father Tony telling the court no sentence will ever be long enough.
1: New South Wales police have settled a case with two Aboriginal families who alleged that excessive bail checks on their homes amounted to trespass. Indigenous Affairs reporter Tani Jash has more.
5: 3 weeks before the cases were due to be heard in the New South Wales Supreme Court, New South Wales police have reached a confidential settlement with two families over more than 100 bail checks performed at their homes. The families say police repeatedly arrived to check their children's bail, sometimes many times a day, and as late as after midnight, outside of the conditions authorised by the court. New South Wales police maintains it is acting lawfully when it conducts bail compliance checks to ensure a person is at home. Meanwhile, one of the families continued to pursue a racial discrimination claim against police in the federal court.
1: A founding figure of the Australian Greens has backed the three senators who crossed the floor over a native forest carbon credits plan. Here's political reporter Lexi Junowick.
6: Yesterday, three Greens senators crossed the floor to vote against a plan to use the New South Wales Great Koala National Park to offset climate pollution. The Greens struck a deal with Labor to back the program, but in a rare split for the minor party, Senators Nick McKim, Vanessa Blyer and Jordan Steeljohn sided with the coalition on a disallowance motion which ultimately failed. Greens co-founder Bob Brown says he supports the senators who crossed the floor.
7: Labor at state and federal level see the forest as a commodity to be traded one way or another for their corporate supporters.
6: Assistant Minister for Climate Change, Josh Wilson, has labelled Mr Brown's claim ludicrous fear-mongering.
1: Dozens of new Australian data centre projects appear likely to escape planned federal rules on water and energy use. National AI technology reporter Cam Wilson has more.
8: An ABC analysis has identified

0: 25 new data centers already approved or under construction. These centers are larger and hungrier for power than existing ones. Because they have already been approved, they won't be covered by the proposed new laws around power and water use. Analysts say investors are racing ahead with new projects as the AI boom continues. The government's new legislation won't make it to Parliament until early next year. In the meantime, the Greens are calling for all new builds to be halted until the new rules are in place.
1: Qantas says it's now planning to replace an expensive powered wheelchair that had been damaged beyond repair, following questions from the ABC. More from National Disability Affairs reporter Naz Campanella.
2: Disability advocate Aki Noh was travelling from Sydney to Melbourne on the 28th of June, and after disembarking, the aircraft found their powered wheelchair was broken. The 33-year-old asked Qantas to pay for a replacement chair, which would cost around $6,000. Qantas said, according to the Aviation Civil Act, it would only reimburse Noh up to $3,000. But the ABC understands the airline is now planning to provide Noh with a new replacement wheelchair. Qantas has apologised for the damage caused.
1: US Vice President J.D. Vance will address the so-called MAGA base at a convention in Dallas to outline his vision for the future of the country. America's editor John Lyons reports.
3: The Vice President will be the keynote speaker on the second day of the Republican Party's midterm convention in Texas. On the first day, President Donald Trump promised that should the Republicans hold on to both the House of Representatives and the Senate after the midterm elections in November, every adult American would be given $5,000. For Vice President Vance, the speech is seen as a major opportunity for him to stake his claim to be the Republican nomination for the 2028 presidential election. John Lyons, ABC News, Dallas.
1: Canada has agreed to an aid package worth roughly $350 million for Ukraine to acquire air defence interceptors. Cyan Valence has more.
4: As Moscow steps up its missile attacks across Ukraine, Canada is stepping up its support. Prime Minister Mark Carney welcomed Ukrainian President Volodymyr Zelensky to Canada, where the two leaders signed a 100-year deal to work together on defence, energy and trade. Canada also gave Ukraine a $350 million package for air defence interceptors, which Kyiv has been critically short of. The leaders' warm meeting comes as relations between Canada and its southern neighbour, the US, grow icy over trade negotiations that have seen the countries introduce tit-for-tat tariffs.
1: Now with the latest in sport, here's Daniel Garb.
5: 100,000 people will pack into the MCG this morning for the first ever NFL regular season game to be held in Australia. The LA Rams, who only arrived in Melbourne yesterday, take on the San Francisco 49ers, who have been in town all week. Rams quarterback Matthew Stafford says he's confident his side will be well adjusted.
6: I think we're all going to feel really good. We're excited to start a new season with a bunch of new guys and go out there and attack the game. So we're just excited more than anything to get the kickoff going and go play a game.
5: South Sydney hosts Newcastle in the opening game of the NRL final series at the Sydney Football Stadium tonight. Despite the cutthroat nature of the elimination final, South's coach Wayne Bennett expects it to be a high-scoring affair. The Sydney Roosters have wrapped up the NRLW minor premiership with a 42-12 win over Canterbury. And Australia's Women's Basketball World Cup campaign is over following defeat to Spain in their quarterfinal in Berlin. The Opals went down by 23 points. It's only the second time they've failed to medal in the last 8 World Cups.
1: The Australian share market is expected to lose further ground and open another 0.9% lower after its worst day since June. The dollar is buying 71.5 US cents. To the weather for New South Wales, isolated showers along the north coast and adjacent ranges, fine elsewhere. Fine for Sydney today, a top of 20 degrees on the coast and 22 in the west. ABC News.
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8: Traffic.
9: Good morning, John Pearson at the Transport Management Centre. At Carlingford, city-bound traffic now easing on the M2. That's after an earlier crash just near Barclay Road. Traffic was heavy from Windsor Road, but certainly moving much better city-bound there on the M2 through Carlingford. Seven Hills, busy northbound traffic currently on Old Windsor Road. At Strathfield, northbound traffic on Centenary Drive, building from the Hume Highway through to Arthur Street. At Penrith, Castlereagh Road is reopened southbound between the Great Western Highway and High Street. That's after an overnight truck and car crash. Traffic conditions there back to normal southbound on Castlereagh Road. To public transport, the current F1 circular quay to Manly ferry, the

0: 7:10 and the return 7:40 from Manly to Circular Quay have been cancelled today due to industrial action. 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And for the latest on the roads, Craig, it's livetraffic.com.
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2: With Craig Rucastle.
1: Yes, welcome to Breakfast, where it is 11 minutes past 7. This Friday, the 11th of September. Coming up, we're going to have yesterday, Kirsten Drysdale told us about hidden cuts to childcare centre funding. We're going to find out how much the industry is affected. Plus, the battle to save the trees being vandalised at Balmoral continues. We'll find out what the council's doing. They're spending some money to try and win this battle. We'll find out how they're going to do that very soon. Interesting to hear in the traffic there. Ferries been hit by industrial action. Of course, the industrial action starts today. This is when the MUA said that they were going to not be charging people for the next month. On the text line, Jonathan says, with regard to the current ferry workers dispute, if only some Opal readers are turned off, will passengers be penalised if they sign on but can't sign off? Yeah, very good question, Jonathan. Look, it's interesting. This is very confusing because the MUA is saying they're going to turn off Opal machines. Howard Collins from Transport for New South Wales, who spoke to Thomas Cerruti yesterday, we played the audio of this, that he was saying, look, they can't, it's not actually turned on. The Opal machines are not turned on by the workers. It's obviously done automatically in some way. So supposedly Opal machines will be on, so you will be able to tap on and off. That's our understanding of it. But look, a good point you raise. If you, let us know otherwise. If people do, if you've kind of been tapping on this morning and it's not working everywhere, let us know. 0467 922 702. You can always call us 1300 222 702. Weather today, tops of 20 in the city, 22 in the west, a partly cloudy day. Will be a hazardous surf warning for the Sydney coast. Saturday, 21 in the city, 25 in the west. Sunday, 23 in the city, 27 degrees in the west on Sunday, a sunny day. And just a warning, there is some hazard reduction burning in Heathcote National Park from Friday to Sunday, and also maybe some planned burns in North Tarramurra and Warragamba if you see some smoke around.
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1: Where it is 14 minutes past 7. Yesterday we were talking to our regular correspondent, Kirsten Drysdale, about what was making her angry. There's always something making her angry, but this was a quite an interesting example. She's a parent on the kind of, running her community childcare organisation that her children are part of. And as part of that, they discovered this.
11: However, buried in the details of this is a little thing that says program payments for long daycare services will cease in December this year, which means we are seeing tens of thousands of dollars stripped out of long daycare services. So far, there's no announcement about what is going to fill that hole.
1: Yeah. Has there been an announcement about something filling this hole, or are all long day centres going to be facing this? Kay Turner got in contact with us. She's the CEO of SDN Children's Services. Morning, Kay.
12: Good morning, Craig.
1: Firstly, who are SDN Children's Services? Are you a for-profit or not-for-profit organisation?
12: We're a not-for-profit organisation. We're just over 120 years old and started in 1905 and for primarily providing long daycare services back in those days and putting teachers into what were childcare services at the time.
1: All right. So have you noticed this cut to program payments in the New South Wales government changes to childcare?
12: Yeah, absolutely, Craig. The New South Wales government's removing about $150 million in funding from preschool education programs that are delivered through long day care services. And they're saying that's happening from December. So it really risks putting quality early learning further out of reach for many families in New South Wales.
1: Okay. Is it going to affect you at SDN? Have you been looking into the impacts on your services?
12: It is going to affect SDN. It affects all long day care services in New South Wales. And just to note that about two-thirds of New South Wales children get their preschool program through long day care. For SDN, it is affecting every single one of our long day care services across our New South Wales network.
1: So how do you get around this? I mean, do you have to raise fees? Can you raise fees? What can you do with this situation?
12: Well, we absolutely need to still provide the quality early childhood education that we're known for to children, and without the funding and without that gap, we're looking at what would have to go, but we still want to continue to provide our transition to school programs, for example, the professional development for our teachers. So probably ultimately the funding gap's going to be borne by the children and the families who rely on us and long daycare services for their preschool education.
1: Yeah, really interesting. Well, thanks for speaking to us, Kay. Appreciate it, and stay in touch on this issue.
12: You're welcome. Thanks, Craig, for picking it up.
1: Kay Turner, the CEO of SDN Children's Services. Yeah, it's a big issue. We want to follow up on this now. We've got Cheng Lim, who's the New South Wales CEO of the Australian Childcare Alliance, who joins us. Morning, Cheng.
7: Good morning, Craig.
1: So I imagine you guys are definitely aware of this problem.
7: Well, we suspected something was of big concern, but it was only until the 2nd of September that we actually got a written letter from the Department of Education on behalf of the Deputy Premier, basically confirming our fears. And so this affects, and can I just correct Kay's comment? It doesn't affect two-thirds. It almost affects almost 80% of all services that are looking after and providing early childhood education and care for preschool children.
1: Yeah.
7: So that's about between 150 to 300,000 children all across New South Wales.
1: Yeah, wow. So huge impacts here. Now, so there's this been withdrawal of the program payments that go to long day care centres. As far as you know, is the government filling this hole in any way? Is there any new funding coming through that's going to be filling this?
7: Well, their initial public comments could be read in two ways, and that was what we thought. We thought maybe they're going to replace it with something else. The letter that we received on the 2nd of September, so we're only talking about 9 days ago, effectively confirmed, no, they don't seem to be going to be replacing it with anything else. And so as you can appreciate, most services at the moment have worked with the Commonwealth with regards to receiving funding from the Commonwealth in order to pay a 15% increase in pay for early childhood education teachers,
1: yeah,
7: and also at the same time having a fee cap. Now, if this funding is now from the New South Wales government is now going to be withdrawn, that puts these services, we're talking about 3,726 services across New South Wales, at risk of being viable. And as a result, we may have to walk away from the funding from the Commonwealth in order to make it at least financially neutral sustainability.
1: Okay, so at the moment, the moment you get these worker retention payments from the federal government, which means you have to keep under a certain fee cap. So that's what's kind of tried to keep childcare services fees down, is the government said, we'll give you these payments, you stay under this amount. You're saying that with these cuts from the New South government, there's a potential that some childcare services will say, look, we just can't exist under this. We're going to have to start charging above the fee cap, even if we lose the federal funding.
7: Correct. It's just like household funding. It's household budgets. If you presume household budgets is operating a certain way, and all of a sudden a significant revenue is no longer going to be present, what do? You've got to find, you've got to fill the hole in a different way. So this is what could be a knock-on effect for

0: about 300,000 children across New South Wales. We did write to the Deputy Premier saying, well, there is also this risk, therefore, that the fees might increase by 25% or more. So we asked the New South Wales government to really reconsider their position at the moment. We're very upset that the letter that we got on the 2nd of September is that explicit. And so we're looking for alternatives.
1: Well, we did ask for the minister to come on, Prue Carr, to come on today. She's not available to. They did send a statement. Can you help me translate this potentially?
0: Sure.
1: They said, as we flagged at the budget, we are replacing the outdated Start Strong program with a new fee-capped universal preschool funding program and fee relief for long daycare program. So they're suggesting this has been replaced by something else, but you're saying these are not comparing apples and oranges?
0: Correct. The fee relief funding has been there for quite some years now. That's a second component of the whole Start Strong funding. So when one of the two components is missing, what do you think is going to happen? In defense of the government, they haven't released the rules. So we still do not know exactly what that means in practice.
1: Yeah, all right.
0: Having said that, the 2nd of September letter that we received, which I've given you a copy of, does not excite us at all.
1: Yeah,
0: or does
1: okay,
0: not
1: so
0: even reassure us at all.
1: This is
0: a different way.
1: Big concern, particularly for community childcare centres and others who are facing this cut in fees. So, look, stay in touch on this, Cheng. We'll see if we can get the minister on next week.
0: Thank you.
1: Cheng Lim there, the CEO of the New South Wales Australian Childcare Association there. Yeah, big story. Let us know if your childcare centre has been impacted. 1-300-222-702.
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1: Nicole's on the line from Cremorne. Nicole, what do you think about these potential changes to childcare fees?
7: Yeah, I mean, I've got lots of concerns in terms of the long daycare because I work in a public hospital, so I rely on early drop-off and a late pick-up to do my job, and if fees went up much further, you know, it would affect my ability to work. So.
1: Yeah. This is a difficult thing being faced by childcare centres. They're going, do we just cut services or are we going to have to lift the fees and therefore maybe lose some people? So, yeah, we'll stay on the story. I appreciate your call, Nicole. Thank you. Yeah, let us know if you're impacted. 1-300-222-702. Now, do you live somewhere with mature fig trees? How would you feel if you saw one with its branches hacked off? Allegedly just for a better view for people. This has been an ongoing issue in Mosman, with the council now looking at a new alternative to stop tree vandalism. Joining me is the Mosman Mayor, Anne-Marie Kimber. Morning, Mayor.
8: Good morning, Craig. Happy Friday.
1: Happy Friday. So what's the new approach to try and stop this tree vandalism, which has been an ongoing issue in Balmoral?
8: It's been an ongoing issue across Sydney, I think, and particularly in Mosman. I mean, we've had 150 cases in 5 years, and our beautiful iconic figs down at the beach there have been targeted for the third time now in 2 years. And we're constantly looking at what else can we do to deter people from doing this sort of vandalism, and our latest idea is putting up CCTV, and that's something that we've been spoken to by the community. They're supporting it. They want us to do it. So we've made the decision, right, we're going to do it.
1: So where is the CCTV going to be? Is it going to be focused on all the figs down at Balmoral Beach?
8: Yes, it won't be. And there were some concerns around privacy and is that going to be an issue? It won't be monitored live. It'll only be monitored if there's an issue. And then we can go back and look at the CCTV and it will be focused on the figs. And the whole point is, let's see if we can, you know, deter anyone from doing this any further. And also, let's see if we can find out who might have been the

0: person who's done this because it's very difficult to catch these people.
1: Do you have suspicions as to who's behind it? I mean, do you have a sense of who you think's behind it? Or, you know, I guess you'd know which houses or which areas would benefit the most from the cuts that have been done.
0: Well, it's apartments a lot of the time along that area. So it could be multiple residences that could benefit from it. So it's always really difficult to figure out who could have been the perpetrator.
1: So in terms of people who are worried about privacy, it's not going to be focused at people sunbathing on the beach, for instance. It's going to be really focused on the figs, is it?
0: Absolutely. And that's been the one main thing that we wanted to focus on. Is let's make sure we're focused on our figs because they are iconic for Mossman, and it's a big reason people come down. They can sit under them and get shade, and they're beautiful. And we really want to protect them. We had 9 of them targeted just 2 years ago, but we were able to save them. And we've advocated for increased fines, and that's still not enough of a deterrent. So we're trying to think of what else can we be doing to deter this sort of activity.
1: Well, when you said 9 of them were targeted, was that at a similar time, 9 of them were targeted, or at different times? Because 9
0: all
1: suggests
0: at the same time.
1: Well, that suggests it's not just one apartment block, doesn't it? If you get attacks from 9 on 9 different trees, that doesn't make sense, does it? It's like a group of people doing it almost.
0: Well, it's almost like they want to cover up which apartment it's going to be benefiting.
1: Oh, yes.
0: So they target more at once, and then you don't know. You've really got no idea who could have done it. So,
1: we've
0: never actually made an arrest for that one, or given a fine or anything, identified who it was.
1: All right. Well, hopefully, when will the CCTV be going up, and how much is it costing the council?
0: It's going to be $125,000 to put them in because we've got to put in a lot more electricity ports to actually serve the cameras, and we have to get them up high enough to access the sorts of areas we're trying to monitor. So it is a significant investment, but we really believe it's worth it. And it was a unanimous decision by all the councillors. We debated it and we decided whether there was any other options. And we've just been looking at so many different ways to deter this sort of, it's just wanton vandalism, selfish acts of vandalism, actually. And I'm not sure if people realise that's what they are, that they're just vandals, but they're just doing it for selfish reasons. And it's, you know, when we've got a tree canopy target to increase to 40% across the whole city, and people come to Balmoral because it's beautiful and the trees are beautiful. We're just trying to, the community want us to try and protect it.
1: Well, let's see if the CCTV can work. Thanks for speaking to us this morning, Mayor. Appreciate it.
0: Yeah, pleasure. Nice to speak.
1: Mayor of Mossman, Anne Marie Kimber there. Yeah, what do you reckon? So it's going to work, 1300 222 702. Also, you've got to send us your names because 702 Sydney, we are planning to bid on the Melbourne Renegades. You've got to send us your name suggestions for names that are going to annoy the Melbourneers when we finally build them, buy them. Somebody said, John from Newtown said, I like this one, 702 Sydney, Melbourne, Hume Highways. Subtle. But the reason is the Hume Highway is the best thing to come out of Victoria. I like that. That's very good. What about the Melbourne cockroaches, says Tippy? Will they know? Will they know that reference, though? I like this one. The 702 Sydney is better than Sydney is better than Melbourne Renegades. That should get the message across. Coming up after the news, we're going to speak to the Minister for Planning, Paul Scully. Quite a few different sites across Sydney causing a bit of controversy at the moment. And we'll speak to Randy, the purple puppet comedian. Randy Feltface will join us. He's coming back to Australia after he's been touring America. What do the Yanks think of him? We'll find out. Here on 702 Breakfast, it is 7:30.

0: Good morning, Tony Matthews with ABC News. The Maritime Union of Australia says its members will be turning off ticket readers across Sydney's ferry network for nearly a month from today. It follows 4 months of negotiations with private operator Transdev, with workers seeking a 5% pay increase. Union Deputy Branch Secretary Paul Garrett says the action won't impact the ferry timetables.
1: We're hoping there's no disruption. Again, their fight's not with the passengers. That's why there'll be free ferries in the next few weeks. We hope to see every boat running, and we hope to see them full of passengers enjoying a free trip on the best harbour in the world.
0: Transport for New South Wales says regular fares still apply and is urging

0: encouraging people to tap on if they can. Sydney Olympic Park will be home to a mega metro station and two new high-rise residential towers as part of a major development of the precinct. The state government has unveiled plans for a four-platform metro station at Olympic Park, the only one of that size on the Metro West Link. The two residential towers would each be 42 and 32 stories and contain about 500 apartments. Construction on the project will begin next year, with the Metro West expected to open in 2032. The New South Wales government will increase the size of its planned Great Koala National Park in northern New South Wales after the Senate endorsed a new carbon credit method. The Federal Senate voted yesterday to allow state governments to earn carbon credits for protecting public forests. New South Wales Environment Minister Penny Sharp says the carbon credit revenue will allow New South Wales to increase the size of the planned park by 50%.
1: The Great Koala National Park is going to be the second biggest national park in New South Wales. And with a decision with the ACCUs, it means that we'll add another 176,000 hectares to the existing 300,000 hectares that is already reserved.
0: Child protection organisation Braveheart says peer-on-peer sexual abuse is the fastest growing cohort of child sexual abuse in Australia. CEO Alison Giel says it's often assumed that child sexual abuse is committed by strangers and adults, but she says this is far from the truth. She says access to screens has had an observable impact in the types of sexual behaviours children act out.
2: We have a whole generation of children that were raised on access to material on the internet. So they are exposed to a range of different influences, including pornography, but not limited just to that.
0: And if you or anyone you know needs help, call Lifeline on 13 11 14. Detectives have charged two men and seized a bolt-action rifle and ammunition following a two-year investigation into a public place shooting and multiple firebombings in Sydney's southwest. A strike force was set up in May 2024 to investigate the shooting and two arson offences at Briggs Place, St Helens Park. And officers then found an industrial complex at Smeaton Grange, where stolen vehicles used in the crimes were stored. Detectives raided properties in Menangle and Glen Alpine on Wednesday, where they seized a rifle and ammunition and charged a 33-year-old man. Another man, aged 37, was charged following another search warrant at Cairns yesterday. The pair has been refused bail. Walking tracks in a national park south of Sydney will be closed over the weekend as hazard reduction burns are carried out. The 378-hectare burn in Heathcote National Park in the Sutherland Shire, starting today, will help protect nearby communities and key koala habitats within the reserve from bushfires. And final preparations are underway as the MCG prepares to host around 100,000 American football fans for the NFL's first regular season game in Australia. Fraser Fife has more.
3: The Los Angeles Rams and San Francisco 49ers are gearing up for the historic NFL clash, which serves as the first of nine international matches for the league in 2026. Outside of battling on field, the division rivals are also clashing in their philosophies in trying to avoid the negative effects of jet lag. Whilst the 49ers have spent the week acclimatising to Melbourne, the Rams only arrived yesterday. Despite the long journey, Rams coach Sean McVay doesn't feel any additional pressure to win.
4: We feel really good about our preparation leading into this, and we're just excited for our opportunity to play.
3: Kickoff is at 10:35 local time.
0: Sydney's weather fine today and a top of 20 degrees.
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6: Traffic.
7: In Erskine Park, a breakdown on Mamre Road. It's affecting southbound traffic on the approach to Erskine Park Road. The vehicle's in the left lane. At Concord West, a breakdown on Concord Road. This one's southbound at Phoenix Avenue. On the M4 motorway, a truck has broken down eastbound at Clunies Ross Street. It is in the breakdown lane, though. And at Penrith, Castlereagh Road has the speed limit down to 40 between the Great Western Highway and High Street. That's due to road damage following an overnight truck crash. From ATN, I'm Tim Govers.
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0: streets out of control? The state opposition leader thinks so. Kelly Sloan will be here after 8.30, plus Bill Bailey live.
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3: Yes, welcome to Breakfast, where it is 24 minutes to 8 this Friday, the 11th of September, as we head into a warm weekend. Coming up, we'll speak to the Minister for Planning, Paul Scully, ahead of some big plans, particularly for the Woollahra area. Huge buildings being built there. Are they too tall, as the opposition leader suggests? We'll talk to him about that soon. Do you remember Sammy J and Randy? Well, Randy, the purple puppet. He's returning to Sydney. He's coming back to Australia after being... He's been touring in the United States. I'd be fascinated to find out how the United States has responded to Randy, the felt-faced puppet. We'll chat to him very soon as well. And give you the latest on the AFLW local derby this weekend. GWS Giants facing off against the Swans. Can they break the record at Henson Park? Did it last time? Can they do it again now? On the text line, talking about childcare and about these cuts to childcare fundings, the program payments. Somebody's Carl in Penrith says, "Morning, Craig. My child is going into his final year of long daycare next year. I already pay him over $19,000 after childcare subsidies for long daycare for him. I don't think I could find any more if there was additional funding pooled," says Carl. And this is the interesting thing about this, is that this funding has been pulled from the childcare centres. And then the childcare centres have to make the decision, well, what do we do about this? Do we pass it on? I mean, maybe they suck it up. Who knows? We'll see. Somebody else has a different perspective on this, says, "I'm sick of childcare centres crying poor and suggesting that taxpayers should subsidise the massive profits these facilities make. Listed childcare centres make an incredible shareholder return based on public profit. You never see a childcare centre owner not driving around in a luxury European vehicle, yet they expect taxpayers to fund these big margins. Childcare centres are licensed to print money." Yeah, interesting perspective on that. Like, I mean, obviously, when it comes to long daycare centres, there's lots of different types. So the Kirsten, the example that came from Kirsten, she's on the, you know, the parents' organising committee for a not-for-profit local organisation one. So, and that happens. There are a lot of not-for-profit ones as well. But I get your point that there are also ones that are making profit out of it. I think we've seen in the childcare debate that separation has often been quite important. So, yeah, and it's a difficult one to solve, that particular thing. But thank you for your text. As always, weather today, tops of 20 in the city, 22 in the west. Hazardous surf warning for the coast, so do be careful. And on Saturday, 21 in the city, 25 in the west. Sunday, 23 in the city, and then 27 degrees in the west. So mostly sunny day there. And as you heard in the news, yeah, be careful. A bit of a Heathcote National Park. There's going to be some hazard reduction burning this weekend. So keep your eye out for some smoke on that front.
4: Immigration has shaped modern Australia. But as the country grows, debates around migration and multiculturalism are intensifying. 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And just what is our national identity? It's a big discussion about the kind of country we want to be.
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3: Yes, Spears' National Forum looking at immigration. And obviously one of the big issues that comes from immigration is housing. Where do we put the housing? Where does it go? A war of words has erupted over state government's plans to build up to 9,400 new homes in Woollahra, centred around the completion of the local train station. New South Wales opposition leader Kelly Sloan has accused the Premier of increasing the height limits on the buildings after she became the opposition leader. A bit more on that in a moment. And the Woollahra Mayor Sarah Dixon spoke to Hamish McDonald on 702 Mornings, raising her concern at the number of houses proposed. Here's what she had to say.
5: You just need to look at greenfield and brownfield sites like Bradfield and Bayside West, where the government is proposing between 8,500 and 10,000 on empty blank slate sites. And in Woollahra, which is already incredibly dense and populated, they're saying 9,400. It just doesn't add up.
3: Does it add up? The council's put forward an alternative plan for around 3,600 homes. The New South Wales Minister for Planning is Paul Scully. He joins us now. Morning, Minister.
6: G'day, Craig. Good to be with you.
3: And let's go to the Mayor's comments. Does it add up? Can you fit these people in? I mean, the reason you're putting them here is because it's built-up area, isn't it?
6: It is. It's what we've gone through is a thorough examination of the infrastructure required to support more homes and also the feasibility. The Productivity Commissioner has done some analysis and said this is the most feasible local government area, not only in Sydney, but in the entire state. The infrastructure is there to support it. I mean, even the Deputy Mayor recently came out and said that the alternate plan put forward by Woollahra Council wasn't really trying. And that that he reluctantly agreed with the government that this was an opportunity for more homes in the area and that should be taken seriously. So, look, I appreciate, you know, local mayors and local councillors will often have a view that they want to put to their constituency. But the question here today is that what is the Leader of the Opposition's position? She is happy to take the station, but so far, in the days since we've made this announcement, has avoided taking a position on what she thinks of the number of homes and whether she supports it.
3: Well, she'll be talking a little bit later to Hamish McDonald anyway. Now, in terms of that, yeah, Kelly Sloan has said that 32 stories is not realistic to build in Woollahra. How much of Woollahra is going to be covered by these new, new apartments?
6: Yeah, well, what the proposal is that the new development is primarily around the existing Edgecliff station and the new station at Woollahra. So up to 40% of the new dwellings will be located within 200 metres of a train station. It then steps down. So the range of building heights is ranging from three storeys at the edge right through to the 32 and 34 storeys at Woollahra and Edgecliff station. So this is an urban design work. This is over 168 hectares. So this is a big area that we're talking about and an area that can support additional housing. The question that Hamish should be asking the Leader of the Opposition, if she doesn't think that 9,400 is enough, what is the number that she supports? The entire...
3: I reckon Hamish is pretty all right doing his own questions. That's fine. On the question, yesterday Kelly Sloan said that it was a bit sus that the Premier's initially announced a maximum of 21 stories, and now that she's opposition leader, they've supersized it. They're suggesting that this kind of being done intentionally to put her in a difficult position. What's your response to that?
6: Oh, what rubbish. I mean, look, it may be the New South Wales Liberals and Nationals approach to be highly political with planning decisions, but it's not those of the Minns government. Ms Sloan has been either silent or generally supportive of an additional 7,300 homes at Wentworth Park, 15,000 homes at Burwood, at Olympic Park, 18,000 homes at Burwood. I mean, if you look at the opposition's alternative proposals on housing, I think every single one of theirs is in currently a Labor-held seat. So, if you want to talk about politicisation, I mean, that is a bold base politicisation of the planning system. What the government's doing is recognising that all parts of Sydney, all parts of New South Wales need to contribute to addressing our housing challenge, and that's exactly the approach we've been adopting, targeting those areas that have the existing infrastructure, and that's underlying infrastructure such as water and wastewater.
3: Well, just to talk about infrastructure for a second, yep. Because one of the issues has been about schools. Somebody in Texan says, Craig, there's one senior public school in the whole of the eastern suburbs and no plan for an additional school. Lots of private schools. That's $50,000 is certainly not an affordable option. Have you looked at the schools and their capacity
6: absolutely.
3: To take this number of people?
6: Absolutely. Yeah, absolutely. So the Department of Education was one of the agencies that we work closely with. The department has said that there's existing capacity at Woollahra Public School and surrounding schools to meet that short and medium term needs, which would allow for any potential expansions to happen into the long run. I mean, we've got to remember this is a plan that will evolve over and to be delivered over a 15 to 20 year period. But the reality is right now, I think there's about 1,000 under enrolment by about 1,000 students, or there's a capacity for 1,000 extra students in existing public schools in that area. So this is an area where we've seen declining numbers of enrolments in schools. We compare that to other areas of Sydney in the northwest of Sydney where the previous government didn't make the investment in schools. We've got schools that are really struggling. We've got other communities that have had to fight for their schools. So we've been looking, we don't do this without looking at all the underlying the infrastructure, whether that's
3: just
6: education, whether that's transport, whether that's water and wastewater and waste services.
3: Just to show that there's not just objections to development in the inner city as well. In Camden, we spoke to Independent Councillor Eva Campbell yesterday, who's concerned about a new development of 95 housing units. It's in an area that was in, it was kind of there for Camden Hospital. It previously had housed nurses in the area. Now it's been turned into apartments for 95 people. They said there's been a desktop assessment of this done by the department. And that lots of the things they've actually assessed have been wrong. Have you been in contact with the council about this and their objections to this plan?
6: I saw the general manager of Camden Council yesterday at an event. But let's actually talk about that proposal. And this is one.
3: Good to know he had tea with. But we are what?
6: Yeah. So and this is one from Homes New South Wales. We've put a lot of thought into these proposals. So two of the architecturally designed buildings will be no taller than the existing modern hospital building. The third will be no taller than the existing.
3: But the concern is about that it's taking land that was there for the hospital to develop the hospital and also for nurses to actually have, you know, to be close to the hospital, and now it's been turned into a commercial development.
6: Well, this is land that was identified through the state government's land audit as being surplus to what was needed. So it's going through the planning and the project remains under assessment at the moment. It's currently rating a response to the issues raised in public exhibition. Now, I know the particular council is wanting to take the government to court. I would counsel anyone who is any councillor who's looking at legal action not to take it too prematurely, because you'll end up wasting a whole heap of waste ratepayers' money when something is part the way through the planning process.
3: All right. Thank you for the shakedown to the councillors today. I appreciate you speaking to us, Minister.
6: Thanks, Craig.
3: Paul Scully, the New South Wales Minister for Planning.
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2: 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Lose and you're out. 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
3: I am very much looking forward to this next conversation. It is with one of my favourite comedians in the world. You may know him as Randy Feltface. Some call him a puppet. He's more than that. He's one of the legends of Australian comedy. Although I haven't seen him around for a while in Australia. He's always kind of doing crowd work with Americans, so I presume he's over there. He's going to be coming back, though. He's touring his new comedy show, Gimmick, through Australia and New Zealand this summer. He joins me now. Morning, Randy.
7: Good morning. Thank you for having me on the show. It's an absolute delight.
3: Where have you been? Are you become like one of these people trying to break into the American market? I miss you.
7: Mate, I've done it. I've broken it. I'm here. I'm touring nonstop in the United States. It's been the last maybe like 4 years I've been over here, and I've been coming back to Australia every second year to sling my wares. Yeah. And I love it over here. It's great.
3: Yeah, you really seem to have settled in there. We're doing a Zoom call here. I can see you really made that room yourself. You've put lots of pictures. Yes. You look like you're in a white box. You look like you'd be more comfortable.
7: I'm in an Airbnb in Los Angeles, California. Let's just clarify the use of the word "settled in." I've not lived anywhere longer than a week in the past 4 or 5 years since COVID. I was in the one spot in 2020. Since then, I have been on the road. I've done like 5 different shows, 5 different hours around the globe, nonstop touring. And so this show, Gimmick, the show that I'm currently touring, I'm bringing to Australia and New Zealand in February and March. And then, wait for it, I'm taking a short break.
3: Which, that's wonderful, which in your case means you stay in your luggage longer. Now, what do the Americans make of you, Randy? Like, have you found very different kind of responses to you around the country?
7: I have the benefit of having released a lot of stuff online, so I kind of have an audience coming to shows who have seen me do a bit of shtick before, so they kind of get, they know what they're coming in for. So I've actually managed to cultivate a really sweet sort of, weird little group of non-binary gamers that come along and see my furry little face and love it.
3: Is that your audience, non-binary gamers?
7: Kind of, yeah, pretty much. There's actually, I've managed to kind of cut through a pretty big cross section of the American audience. So there's a fair bit of diversity in my crowds over here. But yeah, and there's, you know what it is? There's just so many people here that you can find an audience regardless of what you do.
3: Yeah.
7: So I think if anything, my work over here and in the UK and Europe and stuff has kind of it's just internationalized my style of comedy writing. And hopefully it makes it better. But I have to say, though, every time I come home, it's a huge relief to just be able to just spit it Aussie style, well, we'll if you know what I mean.
3: I mean, we'll be the judges as to whether it's made it better when we come and see Gimmick when you tour back here. That'll be we'll be the ones to
7: decide.
3: And
7: you know what? That is an absolute crystallization of the Australian audience right there. You sit back, fold your arms and go, all right, Mr. International Big Shot, let's see what you got. Whereas American audiences, where you come out on stage, they give you the benefit of the doubt immediately. They're like, you're here. Let's do this.
3: They're friendly. So you're saying they're friendlier as an audience. They're a lovelier audience.
7: They're open. They wait for you to fail, and then they turn on you. Whereas Australians, they will turn on you at the beginning, and then you have to earn their trust.
3: So Americans wait for you to fail, and then they give you, and then they'll re-elect you a second time to fail again. Would that be the way you summarize?
7: Exactly. Yes.
3: Do you
7: Australians assume you're going to fail regardless?
3: Yeah. Do you, Randy? Do you do political material there? Do you touch on politics and Trump and that there, or do you try and stay away from that?
7: A little bit. I don't have a lot of political gear in the show, but any reference, I mean, obviously
3: you
7: I'm
3: do a
7: political
3: lot of crowd
7: by
3: work,
7: nature.
3: Though. Does it come up? You know, does it come up in the crowd
7: work? It comes up. I mean, and this is the coolest thing about crowd work. I do a 75-minute show and I do about 6 minutes of crowd work, but that's what I put on the internet because that's how you sell tickets to the show. That's my promo sort of idea. So those 6 minutes, you get something different every single night. And, politics does come up sometimes. And I'll just, you know, it's pretty easy to just knock one out of the park with politics in America because it's so divisive and there's so much, you know, a single word can just make an audience just ripple. Everything hits harder. And certain states, absolutely. You say something in one state and people cheer, and you say the same thing in the next state and people go, whoa.
3: Have you been chased out of any towns, Randy?
7: Not yet, but the tour is young, my friend. I have 3 months of nonstop shows now coming up, so who knows?
3: That's good. Well, I cannot wait to see you back here. Are you just solo? Are you doing anything with Sammy J when you're back here, or have you two fallen out in a really bad way and that's why you had to go to America and you hate the guy?
7: Yeah, look, I'd love to stoke those rumours. I think we've done that gear, though. Mm. I think we've done that.
3: You don't hate him? You don't hate him?
7: Not at all. No, not at all. We still catch up quite often on Zoom, actually, and usually it works the first time, which is crazy. But, Sammy and I are still really good chums, and we will do something again at some point. I think I'll come back to Australia. We'll get into our sort of dotage years, and then we'll churn out a nonstop high gag rate Sammy J and Randy show and tour the country. I'll be sort of crouched on the floor in some horrible theatre somewhere, but it'll be great.
3: Exactly. Well, we can't wait to see
7: you. Regional touring. It'll just be Sammy J and Randy does the regions.
3: Yeah, exactly. No, it'll be RSL clubs. It'll be gambling money subsidising your retirement. That's what's going to happen, Randy.
7: That's it.
3: That's the dream.
7: That's it.
3: Well,
7: golf clubs and RSLs, that's all I've got left in me.
3: I cannot wait to see you back. One of my favourite guests on all the shows we've always done. Lovely to talk to you, Randy. Cheers, mate.
7: Thanks for being so great to me, as always, my friend. I'll see you next time.
3: See you. Bye.

0: What's going on here? What's going on here? This is our local derby theme tune. It's the Sydney Swans taking on the Greater Western Sydney Giants this Sunday at Henson Park in the AFLW. Running out for the Giants will be their star recruit from Hawthorn, playing the first season for the club, Tilly Lucas-Rod, who joins us. Morning, Tilly.
1: Morning, how are you?
0: Yeah, good. Gee, that did my head in listening to that mashup of the songs there, I've got to say. Look, you've had a tough start to the season with only one win. How are you preparing for the weekend and the local derby?
1: Yeah, I think we've had, obviously, as you said, just the one win, but we have gotten close in some other games. Like, we lost to Port in the last kick of the game, so that was pretty rough. But I think we're really just, like, I guess, I know it's cliche, but just focusing on, I guess, our system and our game plan for the weekend. But, yeah, we're really excited for the derby. It's always a really close affair, so we're getting prepared.

0: for that.
1: The derby is fun. The slogan for this weekend's game is the Sydney Derby, fueled by rivalry, united by impact, turn up, change her game. That's a lot. It's a long slogan. I hope they're not reading that out before the game. You won't get on the field.
0: It's actually the first time I've heard it in full. I've heard the shorter version. Don't know who came up with that one, but
1: yeah,
0: maybe
1: I like the fueled by. Is it fueled by rivalry? Is there a real rivalry between the teams?
0: Yeah, there is. Obviously, I'm being from Melbourne, so just moving up. But in the last week hearing, the rivalry that actually exists between the two teams is a bit crazy, but it's great. It's going to really, I guess, inspire us on the weekend.
1: Yeah, absolutely. This season, both you and the Swans have played double headers with the men's games. What was it like to be on at the same fixture? Do you think that worked well? Do you want to see more of that?
0: Yeah, I thought it was great, especially, I think, new eyes on the game. I remember after our game, I saw, when you go around the crowd, there was this older woman and she was like, this is the first time I've seen an AFLW game, and it was incredible. So I think it was good in that sense that it brought new, I guess, eyes and fans to the game. And it was also just, you know, better facility, better ground playing on the stadium. So it's something, yeah, I really enjoyed and I liked. There was a few issues like with timing and things like that, which made it a bit more complicated. But otherwise, I thought it was great.
1: Yeah, great. Now, look, the last local derby between the Swans and Giants at Henson Park broke the record, 7,171. We want to break that again, don't we?
0: Yes, absolutely. I think that's our thing. We want to pack out Henson Park. Normally, there's a lot of Swans fans on the hill, so hopefully we can see a bit more orange and charcoal on the hill. But, yeah, we really want a big crowd, and we're hoping we'll get it.
1: Yeah, all right. Greater Western Sydney's fans, get out there. Go see Tilly and the team. Good on you, Tilly. Good luck this weekend.
0: Cheers. Thank you.
1: And Tilly Lucas-Rod there, yeah, head of the local derby at Marrickville at the Henson Park Centre Bounce at 2:30 p.m. on a Sunday.
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1: Traffic. What's happening in the roads, John?
3: Morning, Craig. At Greenwich, we have a crash on River Road just at the intersection of Greenwich Road. Do exercise some caution there. Otherwise, a little bit of heavy traffic around Drummoyne. Quite heavy southbound on Victoria Road, just approaching Lyons Road. Beverly Hills, busy in both directions of King George's Road at Stony Creek Road. And if you're heading up north, for those of us heading up north, the M1 motorway extension has opened officially between Black Hill and Raymond Terrace. No major public transport delays at the moment. Trains all on or close to time. Always a good idea to plan ahead with a transport app or see transportnsw.info for your public transport information. And Craig, for the latest on the roads, it's livetraffic.com.
1: Thank you very much, John. Hamish O'Donnell joins us. As do his legs. He's wearing shorts. Now, Hamish, when I wore shorts into 702, Richard Glover not wrote an article in the Sydney Morning Herald about it.
4: Was it an issue with the shorts or with your legs?
1: Yeah, my legs are okay. Don't you take my pegs on, son. What's coming on the show today?
4: Oh, look, my routine's thrown. We've got a 15-year-old living with us this week, a loaned 15-year-old.
1: Oh, wow. You must be...
4: from friends.
1: That's an interesting age.
4: Yeah, and certainly getting up in the morning and getting a kid out of the house at the same time as you is...
1: In.
4: What's with the long showers?
1: Well, teenagers, hey, this is what happens.
4: 35 minutes in the shower? What do they do?
1: That is a long shower. I don't know. You got to look good at that age, man. It's going to look good.
4: Like, literally 2 minutes, I'm in and out.
1: How do you look so good with that? Oh, wow.
4: We got Bill Bailey coming up this morning.
1: Yeah,
4: Kelly Sloan will be here. And, of course, we're going to mark the 25th anniversary of 9/11.
1: Good on you. Hamish, Danny Schwartz will be with you soon. We'll be back on Monday. Have a lovely weekend.
2: Hi, I'm Rachel Mealy on AM After the News. Families of Australians who died in the 9/11 attacks share their stories a quarter of a century on, and why some data centres aren't subject to the federal government's new rules.
5: It's 8 o'clock. Good morning. Tony Matthews with ABC News. Services are being held across the US to remember those killed on September 11, 25 years on from the deadliest domestic attack in American history. Here's North America correspondent Cayman Gock.
6: A quarter century after the September 11 terrorist attacks in 2001, ceremonies throughout the country will be held to commemorate the nearly 3,000 killed that day. In New York City, where two hijacked planes crashed into the World Trade Center, there will be an extra moment of silence to acknowledge the nearly 10,000 people who have died since from illnesses linked to exposure to toxic debris in the aftermath. The 9/11 Memorial and Museum says about 100 million Americans are now too young.

0: to improve access for major sporting events. The fact that there'll be four platforms will help deal with massive crowd surges, and it's also going to lead to a renewal of the centre of Olympic Park.
1: The planned Great Koala National Park in northern New South Wales will be more than 50% bigger after the Federal Senate gave the green light to a new carbon credit method. The Federal Senate voted yesterday to allow state governments to earn carbon credits for protecting public forests. New South Wales Environment Minister Penny Sharp says the income from the credits will allow the park to expand, and the government plans to legislate the park before the end of this year.
2: There's already around 300,000 hectares that is reserved and will become the park, and then we'll add the additional 176,000. The forests are there right now. People can visit them, but the park will be open as soon as we can.
1: A senior opposition frontbencher has taken a swipe at Pauline Hanson over a satirical cartoon from One Nation that describes Liberal MP Andrew Hastie as a traitor. Mr Hastie has demanded Senator Hanson take down the video, but she's refusing to and has denied ever calling the former SAS officer a traitor. Shadow Home Affairs Minister John O'Dunham says the Coalition backs Mr Hastie in his stoush with the One Nation leader.
3: For Pauline Hanson to call a person who happens to be a patriot a traitor in one of her pathetic cartoons and then claim it's not an issue, how can you say you stand with veterans?
1: Police in Switzerland say several people have died after a tourist bus crashed in the southeastern Alps. The bus overturned between Susch and Zernetz in the Graubünden region. A team of rescuers has been deployed to the scene. The coach's tour operator says around 48 passengers were on board, but the exact death toll is unclear at this stage. Thousands of fans are streaming into the MCG ahead of the first in-season American football game on Australian soil. Steph Ferrier is at Federation Square.
4: Fed Square has been renamed the Melbourne End Zone with plenty of NFL paraphernalia, and there's definitely a sense of anticipation in the air as fans flock here and converge along the riverfront towards the G ahead of the season opening game between the San Francisco 49ers and the LA Rams this morning. Fans say they can't wait for the G to come alive with American football. A small part of Fed Square has been rebranded the home of the faithful for those 49ers fans who couldn't snag a ticket, while the game will be broadcast on the big screen, and extra public transport services are ensuring everyone gets an easy touchdown into the city.
1: And Australia's Women's Basketball World Cup campaign is over following defeat to Spain in their quarterfinal in Berlin. The Opals went down 66-89. Looking at the weather for New South Wales, isolated showers along the north coast and adjacent ranges, fine elsewhere. Sydney's weather, a fine day forecast with a warning for dangerous surf conditions, a top of 20 on the coast and 22 in the west. Right now it's 13 degrees on the coast and it's 11 in Penrith. It's 5 past 8.
5: Good morning, welcome to AM. I'm Rachel Mealy, coming to you from the lands of the Turrbal and Yuggera people in Brisbane. On today's program, a quarter of a century on, the world remembers the day the world changed on 9/11. And Melbourne prepares for an NFL extravaganza with hopes of luring Australian players.
6: The goal of the NFL is to grow this game globally. They want not only people watching it, they want people playing it. And the best way to do that is to hope that there's some kid from here in Melbourne and he will be motivated to want to play.
5: It's been 25 years since the September 11 terrorist attacks that upended the world. The United States is commemorating the thousands killed. The deadliest domestic attack in American history has had a lasting impact, reshaping foreign policy and travel. North America correspondent Cayman Gock reports from New York.
7: When two hijacked passenger jets crashed into the World Trade Center, firefighter Michael O'Connell rushed to the Twin Towers.
8: It was just paper blowing all over the place, and you just were working in and standing in that big pile of, like, you know, white dust.
7: He was one of thousands of emergency responders who spent days and weeks amid the ash and rubble.
8: And all you saw, I mean, you're talking 200 some odd stories of office building. We didn't find a desk, a chair, a lamp. It was disintegrating into that dust that you see, that people were covered in.
7: on September 11.

0: 11 in 2001, Al-Qaeda terrorists hijacked four planes, crashing two in New York, one into the Pentagon in Washington, D.C., and another downed in a Pennsylvania field after passengers heroically rebelled. Four former presidents are expected to attend the ceremony at Ground Zero in New York, while Donald Trump will be in the U.S. Capitol to commemorate those lost.
1: We will never forget those we lost, and we will never forget the immortal heroes of September 11th, 2001.
0: Nearly 3,000 people were killed in what was the deadliest foreign attack on American soil, including 10 Australians. It upended foreign policy, travel, and the world. President George W. Bush declared war in Afghanistan, and Australia, alongside other American allies, took part in Operation Enduring Freedom.
2: Our war on terror begins with Al-Qaeda, but it does not end there.
0: The terrorist attacks also caused an ongoing crisis in the States. 25 years on, and more than 9,000 people have died from illnesses linked to the toxic materials they were exposed to from the dust and debris. Michael O'Connell is now retired with an autoimmune disease. He advocates for first responders suffering from health issues.
3: It's a sad reality we live with, and we have a saying that it's not like if it's going to happen, it's just when.
0: The New York City government has released thousands of documents detailing what was known about the toxic smoke from 9/11. Mayor Zoran Mamdani says the administration at the time withheld important health information.
4: These are documents that show what the city knew about the toxic air around Ground Zero, when they knew it, and how they acted to limit liability.
0: In the city's annual ceremony, there are six moments of silence to remember those killed that day. This year, there'll be a seventh, to acknowledge the thousands more that have died since from sickness. This is Cayman Gok in New York reporting for AM.
5: As we've heard, almost 3,000 people were killed in 9/11, including 10 Australians. And today, families of Australians who perished in 9/11 are sharing their stories. Olivia Sanders prepared this report.
6: So I'm ringing and ringing and ringing and ringing, and there's no answer.
7: A television news crew rocked up on Paul Giulivari's doorstep before he even knew his twin brother's fate.
6: They didn't announce themselves. They came into the driveway and they came with cameras and lights on. And I opened the door. They immediately, kind of almost in a demanding way, wanted me to speak about Peter and how I felt.
7: Paul, who is also my father, shooed off the news crew and their offer to pay for an exclusive interview. Instead, he waited for news of his brother, Peter Giulivari, an environmental architect who worked on the 91st floor of the South World Trade Center. Weeks later, the day before his memorial, Peter's body was found and delivered to his home in upstate New York.
6: In a huge coffin with an American flag draped over it, to me it was like he died again.
7: Jeff Thompson's older brother, Stephen, was at a conference in the North World Trade Center when he was killed. Jeff says his family have been accosted and threatened by journalists. He came to expect journalists to chase down his parents at every anniversary.
8: They kept sort of pushing it back in their faces and using them as the face of 9/11 in Australia. The insensitivity with which they've approached us as a family is pretty disgusting.
7: But it's the pushing of an Islamophobic agenda that makes Jeff particularly angry. One moment stands out. It was September 11, 2005. About 300 members of the Australian Muslim community had gathered in Sydney for an anti-terrorism summit. Jeff was on the train home from work when he got the call.
8: This journalist wanted me to express a negative view just so that they could have a hate-filled article on their grubby television show.
7: In May 2011, US Special Forces killed Osama bin Laden, the mastermind of the 9/11 terrorist attacks. News stations broadcast images of jubilant street parties. People flocked to the White House. And then US President Barack Obama's approval ratings jumped 11%.
9: On nights like this one, we can say to those families who have lost loved ones to Al-Qaeda's terror, justice has been done.
7: It prompted Simon Kennedy to speak out for the first time.
10: It felt a bit celebratory for my money. Injustice is something that everyone wanted, but I don't have the murderous agenda.
7: Simon's mother, Yvonne Kennedy, had been celebrating her retirement with a trip to the US when the plane she was travelling on crashed into the Pentagon. A few years ago, Simon travelled to Guantanamo Bay detention camp. There, Simon came face to face with the man who planned the attacks that killed his mother, Khalid Sheikh Mohammed, charged with 2,977.

0: counts of first-degree murder.
1: I just saw, I guess, some sad shell of a man who made some pretty poor decisions. Those decisions did lead to me losing my mother, but hating that guy wasn't going to bring her back.
0: Stuart Knox's twin brother, Andrew Knox, was working in the North World Trade Center when he was killed. Stuart says he never had any interest in retaliation. He's marched against the war on terror.
2: We all know from history that war claims innocent lives. That was some of the hardest stuff to see, Olivia.
0: Andrew Knox and Peter Dulivari never met. Their brothers have connected in the years since their deaths, a connection they say has been more healing than hatred could ever be.
3: Olivia Sanders reporting. You're listening to AM where it's 12 minutes past 8. Donald Trump has promised to give every American $5,000 should the Republican Party win big at the midterm elections in November. That $1 trillion promise, coupled with sticky inflation, rising interest rates, and now an escalation in the Middle East, has sent worries through the global economy. Dr. Brendan Rinn is the chief economist at KPMG. I spoke to him a short time ago. Brendan Rinn, it may be unlikely that those payments are ever made to Americans, but it's sent some worries through the global economy.
4: It certainly has, and it's not only those worries, but there's also more escalation within the Middle East and concerns around what's happening with oil prices as well. And those concerns are feeding all the way through into US government bonds and across all maturities, you've seen those bonds rise by about 15 basis points pretty much overnight.
3: That escalation in the Middle East has to do with Yemen's Houthi rebels. They've reportedly seized a strategic Red Sea port city of Mocha from the Saudi-backed pro-government forces. What sort of impact do you think that that will have on international shipping and global oil supply chains?
4: I think it's certainly going to be raising concerns about how open the Red Sea is going to be in terms of a shipping channel going forward. While the Houthi spokesman said that the Red Sea and Bab al-Mandeb Strait remains safe and uninterrupted, but they're going to maintain a ban on Saudi ships, I think that most ship-owning companies are going to be incredibly cautious about using that shipping route going forward. What that means is it's going to continue to place pressure not only on oil prices globally, but also on other goods that are transported through that shipping route, which means that they'll have to be possibly rerouted down through the Cape of Good Hope. And that's going to add time and cost, which is then going to add to inflation globally.
3: As you've said, the price of crude oil has hit its highest levels in months. Bond yields have continued to rise and stocks are falling on global indices. What's in store for Australia?
4: I think if what we saw overnight was that the European Central Bank raised their deposit rate by 25 basis points and there was a market expectation that they'll still have three more rate rises in Europe over the next 12 months. The market expectation is that the Fed will raise its federal fund rate next week. There's market expectation of about 70% that that will increase. And we'll see the August CPI data tonight come out, which I think will see inflation running hotter than expectations, particularly given that producer price indices were released overnight as well, which showed that PPI in the US is now running at 5.4% year on year. So all of that's leading up to the fact that we're expecting to see the US increase its interest rates and Australia will follow suit.
3: Yeah, so how do you think the Reserve Bank here will be weighing all of this ahead of its next interest rate decision at the end of this month?
4: So I think the international pressure is one issue, but I still think the Australian RBA is much more concerned about what's happening on the supply side in Australia. We've got inflation still running well above the RBA target band, and you've already started to see some of the RBA officials this week talking about the need to raise interest rates in anticipation or in advance of the next RBA meeting at the end of this month. So I certainly think the next meeting will be a live meeting, and our expectation has always been that we need to see another 25 basis point increase at least coming through. In fact, certainly our view that the Reserve Bank will look back at last month's meeting

0: in hindsight and wish they would have moved then.
1: Brendan Rinn, thanks very much for joining AM.
0: Thank you.
1: And Dr. Brendan Rinn is the chief economist at KPMG. A koala park on the mid-north coast of New South Wales has caused a rare split in the Greens Party. At the centre of it, carbon credits that state governments can earn through protecting native forests. Political reporter Evelyn Manfield has the story.
2: The result of the division is ayes 27, noes 34.
3: A divided Senate and a divided Greens Party.
4: Protecting 176,000 hectares of native forest and safeguarding habitat for around 12,000 koalas.
3: Greens leader Larissa Waters sided with Labor, only for her colleague to declare,
5: Labor is holding koalas hostage and threatening their extinction unless they can profit from their habitat.
3: Nick McKim is one of three Green senators who took the rare step of crossing the floor to vote against the party and with the coalition.
5: There is no guarantee that a single extra hectare of forest will be protected through this methodology.
3: At the heart of the fight, the proposed Great Koala National Park in northern New South Wales. Essentially, a critical hurdle for the project is for it to be registered under a federal scheme known as the Improved Native Forest Management Method, which allows state governments to earn carbon credits for protecting forests. Chris Bowen is the Federal Minister for Climate Change and Energy.
6: If you believe in ending native forest logging or moving away from it and reducing it, then you vote for this method.
3: The Greens did secure changes, including not allowing coal and gas projects to use offsets. But still, Senator McKim warned,
5: we may never again see a national park or a marine protected area created unless the carbon or the biodiversity can be monetised in some way.
3: A claim the Assistant Minister for Climate Change, Josh Wilson, has denied.
7: There's no trade-off here. This is a method that rightly attributes value to the carbon storage that occurs when native forests keep growing and aren't subject to harvesting or logging.
3: AM contacted six Green senators, including the leader, Larissa Waters, and none of them were available for comment. Former Greens leader and one of the founders of the party, Bob Brown, says he would have sided with the senators who crossed the floor. But he argues the split doesn't undermine Larissa Waters' authority as leader, and he understands why the majority of the party supported Labor. It's the carbon credits he's critical of.
8: What Labor is doing here is neutralising that wonderful saving of the planet by keeping carbon in the vegetation. It's perverse, it's wrong, and history will show us that it's extremely costly as climate change comes to change the lives of everybody.
3: Labor says it's deeply hypocritical to call for an end to logging but not support its scheme.
1: Evelyn Manfield reporting. As the federal government develops new rules for AI data centres amid two parliamentary inquiries into the issue, a glut of large new data centres are charging ahead regardless. An ABC analysis has revealed there are 25 centres under construction or approved that will not be subject to the government's new rules because they got the green light before the rules came in. And those 25 new data centres will use nearly twice as much power as all of Australia's current data centres combined. National AI reporter Cam Wilson.
9: In Sydney's Outer West, construction is underway on a new data centre. There are already 162 centres operating in Australia, with dozens more already approved or being built. This one, being built in the suburb of Horsley Park for a company called NextDC, would be the country's biggest. The development has local residents, like Jack Tollefson, worried about the potential impacts on the surrounding environment.
10: The light pollution, the air pollution, the noise pollution that they put out, they are quite disruptive to the local ecosystem and local habitats, native wildlife, especially nocturnal wildlife.
9: The growth and approval for new data centres is coming at such a speed and scale, it's proving hard to keep track of.
11: I think we're adding almost a new data centre every day to the database, so it's growing very quickly.
9: Alex Thompson is a co-founder and director of RenewMap, a company that uses publicly available data sets as well as private insights to track new development in energy and data centre projects. He says it's not just the pace of data centre developments that's growing, but the size of the data centres being approved.
11: currently operating today 2 gigawatts of data centers. We've got 3.5 gigawatts under construction, and from what we're tracking, nearly 25 gigawatts in the development pipeline. Obviously, not all of these data centers will get built, but from what we're seeing, they're significantly larger in scale to what's currently in operations.
9: The ABC's analysis of planning documents and company records has revealed that there are 25 new data center projects that are either under construction or have been approved. And while the Albanese government has flagged plans for new rules to make data centers minimize water use and maximize energy efficiency, they won't come into effect until next year at the earliest and won't apply to centers already being built. In the meantime, Senator Sarah Hanson-Young and the Greens are calling for a moratorium on data center developments.
12: If these rules are to regulate the construction of big AI, we've got to get on with it. We know that there is already huge pressures on local communities where data centres are being proposed and even starting to be built before we've put in place any rules and regulation.
9: While politicians thrash out guidelines for Australia's data centres, investors and developers are charging on. Kate Muller, an energy transition partner at law firm Ashurst Perkins Coie, says Australia is an attractive market for data centre developers.
13: The degree of debate, guideline and regulation is unlikely to deter that investment, and we certainly haven't seen that in our practice and with the people that we're speaking to around industry. Indeed, we expect to see a genuine drive toward more data centre development in Australia.
9: The parliamentary inquiry into artificial intelligence and data centres has hearings scheduled for later this month and is due to report back in November.
1: Cam Wilson reporting. York Peninsula in South Australia is known for its grain production, but down on the southern tip, they're harvesting something other than grain from deep underground. A couple with a background in wine has found the pristine mineral water beneath their property is worth bottling. Kerry State caught up with the local producers tapping into the growing global thirst for premium water.
14: Passionate surfer Damien Smith was lured to the rugged western side of York Peninsula in 2008 by the waves. His wife was won over by the untouched beaches and sweeping dunes.
15: This is spectacular up here, isn't it?
14: What looks like a desert on top hides a freshwater reserve below.
15: All right, so this is a bit cozy.
16: This is our access point to the Caribbee Aquifer.
15: So how far down does this go?
16: We access the aquifer at about 8 to 10 foot and it goes down to about 25 foot.
14: The couple initially extracted the water for their home and vegetable garden. Then testing revealed something special.
16: The person who helped us is a water engineer. He said this is a unicorn. And he said it's the balance of the minerals in it, but it's pristine, so no one's touched this water at all.
17: Which was good news for him because he'd been drinking it out of the pipe.
15: So how do the layers of the aquifer actually influence the flavour and the feel of the water?
16: So the keys really in here is calcium, which gives you that beautiful, rich mouthfeel, and magnesium from mid to back palate gives lift.
14: They've now decided to share their ample cellar, launching still and sparkling mineral water.
15: How are you keeping on top of, you know, the actual amount of water you're harvesting and making sure you don't take out too much?
16: Independent government reports that say how much we can actually take safely. We'd probably need to be twice the size of San Pellegrino to actually potentially do any damage to this basin, and we're not that.
18: Explosion of flavour happening.
14: The rise of premium waters was on show at an international tasting event hosted by the Fine Water Society, with more than 100 entries.
16: Going to Montreal in May was a real eye-opener in terms of people were analysing all the different waters.
14: Fine Water Society co-founder Michael Marshes says Australia is an emerging player in an industry trying to take water beyond basic hydration.
19: 20 years ago, you had one salt in your kitchen. It just came from a factory. Now everyone has two or three salts at home, right? And I think water is now in the process of making exactly the same transition.
14: Adelaide sommelier Dan McAvoy has put the York Peninsula water on his restaurant's beverage list at $10 a bottle.
20: I've seen other water brands go a lot higher than that, and they're coming from Italy, they're coming from France. We can get something in our backyard, which I think objectively is better for a lesser cost.
1: Dan McAvoy ending that report by Kerry State, and Landline will have more on that water evolution on Sunday at 12:30. The Los Angeles Rams and San Francisco 49ers are set to make history in Melbourne this morning. The two American football sides will play the first ever regular season NFL game in Australia in front of a sold-out crowd at the MCG. So why has the NFL decided to play a game on the other side of the world? And are Australians interested? Oliver Gordon has been taking a look.
0: From California to Melbourne.
21: Say bang, bang, Niner gang. And when we get a first down, we say, and that's a 49er first down.
22: Awoo, awoo, awoo, let's go!
0: After travelling across the world, 49ers fan Candy Finlay will be at the MCG for the NFL.
21: I've recovered. I'm expecting my boys to go out there and kick teeth in.
0: It won't just be overseas visitors at the stadium. Australian Ryan Holloway will be there backing the LA Rams, who are the nominal home team for the game.
23: I know the 49ers have been out here earlier and really interacting and engaging with the community, which has been awesome, but the MCG tomorrow is going to be Rams House.
0: The opposing teams have approached their preparation very differently. The 49ers flew in a week ago. Whilst acclimatising, they've spoken highly of Melbourne's baristas and watched an AFL game. The LA Rams have taken the FIFO approach, arriving less than 24 hours before the game. Rams player Quentin Lake reckons his team's approach will give them the edge.
24: For us, it's going to feel like we're playing a game at 5:35 p.m. at home. You know, we're going to peak at the right time. Coach always talks about that as peak at the right time, and I think the plan and the procedure that we have is giving us the best chance to do that.
0: There are only 17 games in a regular NFL season, so every win and loss is crucial.
25: It is a huge one. It is a division game. It is a game that will matter in January. They really did give you guys a great game, not an exhibition game, but a real one.
0: Netflix Sports' Elle Duncan will be broadcasting the game to audiences in the US.
25: I think that you're going to see the ultimate game of chess in that these two are division teams and they know each other well. So if there's moments where it feels a little bit slow or it feels like it's more of a defensive slog, I would say that's not necessarily a bad thing because both of these teams can get incredibly explosive when it counts.
0: Since 2007, the NFL has held regular season games outside the US in cities such as London, Munich and Mexico City. Last year, the NFL entered into a multi-year agreement with the Victorian government to stage regular season matches in Melbourne. The Victorian government is reportedly paying between $10 to $15 million per game, with a view to making more than that amount back through extra tourism. The game kicks off at 10:35 a.m. Australian Eastern Standard Time, so it can be watched live by US audiences in their prime time Thursday night slot.
1: Oliver Gordon reporting. And that's AM for today. AM's executive producer is Michael Edwards. Today's program's been produced by Catherine Gregory. The associate producer this week is Alison Schau. Technical production by Kem White and David Lawford. I'm Rachel Mealy. Have a safe and happy weekend. It's 8:30.
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28: G'day there. It is Hamish here. It is Friday, the 11th of September. That date is certainly etched in the collective memory, isn't it? We might share some reflections on this 25th anniversary. During Free Call Friday, I'd like to hear how you think 9/11 changed the world, ultimately. How did it change your life, even? Incredible to hear Sandra Sully's reflections on the program yesterday. But what are yours? 1300 222 702. Coming up, an apology from Grace Tame over comments she made on this program. You'll hear what she's had to say. Plus, the opposition leader, Kelly Sloan, will be here in a few minutes on plans for supersizing development at Edgecliff and Woollahra. What is her position on that? Also this morning... the many, varied and incredible talents of the comedian Bill Bailey. He is on our shores and he will be here live this morning. He can kind of do everything, can't he? Bill Bailey coming up a little later. First though at 8:30, let's get Sydney's news headlines. A very good morning to Tony Matthews.
1: Good morning, Hamish. Sydney Ferry workers will be opting out of validating passenger tickets from today as part of ongoing industrial action. The Maritime Union of Australia says its members are switching off Opal readers across the network until October 6, following stalled pay negotiations with private operator Transdev. Transport for New South Wales says regular fares still apply and is urging people to tap on if they can. Sydney Olympic Park will be home to a mega metro station and two new high-rise residential towers as part of a major development of the precinct. The state government has unveiled plans for a four-platform metro station at Olympic Park, the only one of that size on the Metro West Link. The two residential towers would each be 42 and 32 stories and contain about 500 apartments. The United States is remembering those killed on September 11. A quarter century on from the terrorist attacks that upended the world. And the gates have opened at the MCG and fans are starting to gather ahead of the first in-season NFL game ever to be held in Australia. The San Francisco 49ers and the Los Angeles Rams will kick off at 10:35 local time this morning in the opening game of the NFL season. Sydney's weather, a fine day forecast with a warning for dangerous surf conditions, Hamish, a top of 20 on the coast and 22 in the west.
28: Thank you very much, Tony.
27: Everything's Sydney.
26: When it happens and you need to know, you'll hear it here.
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26: Traffic.
28: John Pearson, good morning.
2: Hi, Hamish. Good morning to you too. No major crashes, but some heavy traffic around in parts. Zetland to Moore Park, quite heavy northbound on the Eastern Distributor at the moment, so allow some extra travel time there. At North Mead, likewise, heavy northbound traffic on Windsor Road. At Thornlea, a northbound crash has just been cleared on Pennant Hills Road, just at the Cominara Parkway. All lanes back open again. Cecil Hills, a southbound breakdown, likewise, has just moved from Cowpasture Road at Airfield Drive. And for those heading up north today, the M1 motorway extension has opened between Black Hill and Raymond Terrace. No major public transport delays. Trains all on or close to time at the moment. Always good to plan ahead with the transport app or see the website transportnsw.info for all your public transport information. And Hamish, for the latest on the roads, it's livetraffic.com.
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27: Mornings with Hamish McDonald.
28: You'll hear Grace Tame's apology over comments she made on this program in a few minutes from now. But at 27 minutes to nine, a political war of words is erupting over deadly shootings and gang violence on the streets of Sydney. There have been three fatal shootings in just over a week, including two apparent cases of mistaken identity. On Wednesday, a man was gunned down in front of children outside a community centre at Punchbowl in Sydney's southwest. Police still searching for the gunman in all three of these shootings. Take a listen to what the police acting assistant commissioner Grant Taylor had to say about it all.
3: It always looks like crime is out of control, but when you look at it, we're on track. We always have about eight organised crime murders a year. We've had six, and then last night's made seven. We are basically on track what we always have in regards to these murders. It's always going to be part and parcel of life in a big metropolis, and this is no different.
28: I'm curious to hear your thoughts on that assertion this morning. 1300 222 702 is the number. Part and parcel of life in a big metropolis. Do you just accept that there's going to be some of this activity? The Premier, Chris Minns, this week promised new laws to crack down on gang violence.
4: I don't think any Premier or any political leader can ever make the claim or promise that murder will stop in a big state like New South Wales, but we can promise arrests and we can promise longer jail time for the people who are involved. And that's why we want our crime bill through the parliament as soon as we possibly can.
28: The state's opposition leader, Kelly Sloane, says she wants to chop the heads off organised crime gangs. She's here this morning. Very good morning to you, Kelly Sloane.
5: Good morning.
28: What would you do differently to the current government to deal with this, to chop the heads off organised crime gangs?
5: Well, I mean, for a start, I do not accept the premise that this is part and parcel of ordinary life in Sydney. And the moment we give into that concept, we're giving in to organised criminals. It's not normal. To have 52 gangland shootings this year, which is the number we've had, doesn't, you know, that includes the deaths, but it includes many that weren't deaths, that happened in front of high schools, that happened in shop fronts. And that is much higher than it's been in previous years. The previous year, it was 63 for the whole year. The year before that, it was 43. So things are on the increase. And this is a very different landscape. And part of the reason it's different, and I

0: want to go after the bosses, the kingpins, is because they are operating their hits these days with what's effectively an aircraft, an air tasker for crims, where they are sitting offshore, living a life of luxury, keeping their hands clean and outsourcing their dirty work to kids in Sydney. So we need to come after these guys.
1: When you say offshore, where are they?
0: Yeah. So I believe one, according to the police, is in Vietnam, one's in Lebanon. These are the people orchestrating many of the hits, allegedly. And what police need to do is send these, what they're called, red notices to bring them back to Australia to face justice. That is being held up at the moment, according to the police I'm speaking to, by the federal attorney, Michelle Rowland. We need to bring them back. They must be accountable. And while ever they're overseas and hiding and fugitives, this will continue on our streets. And I don't accept that we can leave it at that.
1: So are you then in lockstep with the Premier in saying that this is at the feet of the federal government for being slow in issuing those notices?
0: Well, I'm not in lockstep because this is something that the Premier Minns and the Police Minister are constantly playing catch up. You can't suddenly say you're having chats with your federal counterparts after the murders have happened. Why hasn't this happened earlier? And if they are having discussions, what is the outcome? Because we haven't heard an outcome yet and these guys are still sitting overseas. So we need a government that is serious about crime. We need a police minister who seemingly is absent this week, but last week was saying violence is not out of control. The Premier is contradicting her and saying it is. Look, we just need to stop the rhetoric and get this done.
1: Is organised crime out of control in Sydney, in your view?
0: It clearly is. 52 shootings, gangland shootings this year is out of control. Kingpins organising children in many cases to conduct shootings, pumped up testosterone-filled young people earning, you know, as little as $5,000 for a hit. That is not in control of crime. Some of the other things that we would pledge to do as an opposition is double the funding for the Crime Commission to go after them. We would increase unexplained wealth orders. So if these criminals are running around in Maseratis and Rolex watches and can't explain where the money came from, we want to give the Crime Commission more powers to take that back. And we want to target the violence brokers, who are the middle guys down that chain of command from the kingpins who are hiring the kids.
1: When you say it's a virtual air tasker that's being used, is it a platform?
0: So it's highly sophisticated chain, according to the police, chain of tech, where you've got the kingpins start it, the people in the middle are orchestrating it, and the next person who's the hit has never met the people that have orchestrated the crime. We need to make sure that our police force is well equipped, that we've got open channels of communication between state and federal investigators, and that we're not left behind in what is really, I mean, a very changed landscape. This is very different. It used to be orchestrated hits by crims versus crims and not as much collateral damage in our suburbs. But at the moment, people are telling me they're frightened. And I don't blame them. When you're in southwestern Sydney and you've taken your kids to tutoring in a community centre and they come out and to a shooting in front of their community centre in one of the busiest streets in Lidcombe. So, yeah, it's not okay. We can't accept it's okay.
1: It's 20 minutes to 9 on 702 Mornings. Kelly Sloane is the state opposition leader. I want to ask you about these plans for Willara and Edgecliff. Of course, this sits in your electorate of Vaucluse. 9,400 more homes planned, apartment towers of 34 stories in Edgecliff, 32 stories in Willara. Here's what the Premier said last year when they were making the announcement about the train station at Willara and the plans for creating transport-orientated development.
2: How high will the buildings be here? How many stories?
3: There's a 21-storey building here. It'll be less than that, or on par at its maximum.
1: So the Premier was saying less than that. It is now significantly more. What's your interpretation?
0: Well, they're all over the shop, and they have been since day one. When the Premier stood and made that announcement last year, we through Freedom of Information, managed to find out that, you know, they'd given the transport officials 3 days to scramble on reports for the area. That's a half-baked proposal. They clearly were shooting from the hip and had no idea what they were talking about. Now, the Premier is saying 32 to 34 stories, not his maximum of 21. And

0: I just don't trust them to get this right. We haven't seen a business case either. They're making fanciful claims about school capacity, which the rhetoric isn't stacking up with the statistics. And we need to do this right. I'm a supporter of more development.
1: Can we just be straight about this? Obviously, there is some analysis talking to people in your party on your side of politics. Their view is the Labor government is trying to wedge you because you're the local MP and make things difficult in the lead up to the state election. Is that your assessment?
0: Of course it is. I mean, I said in a press conference yesterday, can we just address this elephant in the room and be real about this? I said it's a bit sus that the Premier's gone from maximum of 21 stories to now I'm opposition leader and they're going to throw 34 stories and 32 stories. It's not so much about the height, it's how many you have to cram in. So as an example, if you're standing in Pitt Street Mall and you look up at Centrepoint Tower, there's a building next to it, the JP Morgan Tower. That is 32 stories. It is enormous. And in order to meet their target of 9,400 homes, dwellings, you would need to have 29 JP Morgan Towers in an area that is already 80% medium to high density. I don't have their department at resources, but what I do have is common sense. And anyone who walks through there would say they're having an absolute lend. And it's not just...
1: But the Premier and the Planning Department, though, are pointing to the fact that the towers would be around the train stations, I think within 200 metres of the train stations, and that would leave the heritage areas largely intact. I mean, the alternative would be to put more housing above the heritage areas.
0: Well, I've always said we should be very ambitious for Edgecliff, that is under baked. We should go higher there. But I'm just saying, look, sensibly, walk around the streets of Wallara where the train station is. It's hilly, it's undulating, it's got some areas of protected heritage zones. You might fit a few, but you're not going to fit 29. And that's where this government has a history of, you know, being very good on delivering press releases, but very bad on delivering homes. And there's a reason for that, because they put out pie in the sky projects, circles on maps, and they are not serious about something that we should be serious about, because we have a housing shortage in this state, a housing crisis. They're 40% behind their housing accord target. Business is going bust with Tim Batler, and that's because they're taxing them out of existence too. So we need to be serious about this, and I support increased density.
1: I mean, you're saying you support increased density, but the government's announced larger rezonings in smaller areas with higher buildings in places like Westmead and Burwood. Have you opposed those?
0: Sorry, the line cut out, but I think you're saying, am I opposing other developments?
1: So the government points to other areas where they've rezoned, you know, smaller jurisdictions with higher buildings in smaller areas in places like Westmead and Burwood, and I'm wondering whether you oppose those.
0: Well, I support sensible development, but let's put it
1: in context. Those places, just to be specific, like, have you said anything in opposition or questioned those?
0: A lot of those places are on flat land next to big roads and also near metros. What we're talking about here is an area that has, for an example, in the Wallara LGA, 4,500 people per kilometre. Parramatta is 3,300. Blacktown's 1,800. So
1: Frank from Beecroft is listening to this and he says, good morning, Hamish. Maybe Miss Sloan should have a look outside your ABC studio windows in Parramatta. How many tall buildings, apartment buildings there? Well above 29 stories. If it's good enough for the west, it's good enough for the eastern suburbs.
0: My answer to that is I support increased density in the east as well, but Parramatta LGA, who your callers just referenced, 3,300 people per kilometre, Wallara's already at a higher density than that of 4,500 per kilometre. So we just need to, I'm saying we need to be practical, and our politicians shouldn't be having a lend of us. We should be doing uplift everywhere.
1: If we're being practical, one of the things you have said is, okay, if you're going to develop, you need to put in more infrastructure. You need the better roads, the cycle paths, the green spaces. I mean, residents in that very area are opposing the construction of a bike lane down Oxford Street. So, I realise there's overlapping electorate areas, but I mean, we are talking about the same bit of territory. And
0: can I say there are a lot of people that support the bike lane, and it is outside of the Wallara LGA, some of it. So this is I'm, but it all goes I'm asking to, for it

0: It's to this question of NIMBYism, right? Like, if you look at that area, there's opposition to the bike lane, there's opposition to the sale of Victoria Barracks, there's opposition to an apartment block in Paddington, there's opposition to the redevelopment of Bondi Junction.
1: So, well, that's all out of my electorate. I'm talking about Wallara specifically. And I know a lot of people who are very supportive of the train station. I'm on the record as supporting the train station. I'm on the record as supporting massive uplift, massive above Edgecliff train station.
0: Do you support the bike lane down Oxford Street?
1: I haven't weighed into that. It's outside of my electorate. I've left that
0: but, to But you're to running to be the Premier of the state of New South Wales, and it is a state project.
1: I want the upgrade of Oxford Street. However, what Clover Moore is proposing in this Labor government is four bike lanes within a kilometre of each other. So Moore Park Road, they're going to open that up. They're also going to open up Oxford Street. They're also going to they've got one on Cook Road, and they also have one in Centennial Park. That's four within actually less than a kilometre. So, you know, we're talking about different things.
0: Have a position on that bike lane or not?
1: I haven't publicly made any position. It's not in my area, but I'm happy to think about it, but I'm not sure how that correlates with what we're talking about in Wallara. I just need to be very clear. I support the train station. I support uplift. I think the numbers that the Minns government are delivering are not achievable. And I think if we're going to be sensible about delivering housing in the eastern suburbs and everywhere else, then we can't have a land of the people, because this is not just about me. This is about a government that's not delivering on its targets anywhere, who are coming up with pie-in-the-sky ideas about Rose Hill Racecourse that don't get delivered. They are behind on their housing targets. Businesses are going broke, including construction firms, at a greater rate than any other state in the country. They are taxing building developers. They're adding an additional tax for the build of every new home. If we want to be serious about building homes, then let's do it well everywhere. And it's going to be different in every part of Sydney. And I am very supportive of more development in my own backyard, as well as everywhere else in this state. And I will deliver credible plans. And I'm not going to have a lend of people. I'm not going to stand up. I mean, your listeners will be understanding that if they walked around that area, this is a government that can't get its story straight, that didn't deliver a business plan, that says one thing one day and one thing another. And I think we should be asking them about the credibility of their planning.
0: It's 11 minutes to 9 on 702 Mornings. Kelly Sloane is here, the state opposition leader. I want to play you some comments made by Jackie Lambie yesterday about One Nation, about the former SAS soldier Andrew Hastie, this whole dispute over whether or not he's a traitor, according to One Nation. Here's what Jackie Lambie had to say.
2: She's finished. I'm on to you now. I told you, I warned you years ago to leave my bloody veterans alone. Well, now you've got Lambie, and I'm fuming. Absolutely fuming. That woman is disgusting. She's just disgusting. She has never achieved one bloody thing up here. Let's see your list, Pauline. What have you actually done up here that you've actually got through Parliament and been able to achieve anything with? All she does, she's a 10-second grab of rubbish, and that's all she is.
0: That's Jackie Lambie there. I know every politician has their own style, Kelly Sloane, but I think a lot of people observing that maybe the coalition struggles to effectively tackle what One Nation and Pauline Hanson is putting forward at the moment. Why is the coalition so cautious in comparison to the likes of Jackie Lambie?
1: Oh, I don't know. Jackie Lambie has always been a ferocious advocate for our veterans, and I admire her for that. And that is a very personal passion of hers. And, you know, I commend her for that. I have a different style. I'm my own person. But I agree with her that that Pauline Hanson should not be calling our veterans traitors. And I think you will have heard Andrew Hastie stand up very loudly and clearly and defend himself on that.
0: I'm about to play for listeners this apology from Grace Tame over comments she made on this program. It relates to allegations of rape, mass rape, sexual violence against Israeli women during the October 7 attacks. Do you accept her apology? Do you have a view on it already?
1: Look, I think we have to encourage people to reflect on what they've said and make amends. Her comments were very divisive, and if she's had a think about that and wants to make an apology, then...

0: And I think we should accept that. We can't have black and white and in and out, and someone said something one day and we condemn them for it forever. However, she carries an enormous amount of responsibility in her role, and I was shocked, I was disappointed, and I found that was very damaging to the Jewish community. So, look, anyone who wants to reflect on damaging comments and make amends, you know, should do that.
1: Kelly Sloan, it's always a pleasure talking to you. Thanks very much for stopping by this morning.
0: Thanks so much, Hamish.
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1: We've got some very special birthday news to share with you quite soon about one of our absolute favourites here on 702 Mornings. That's coming up in a couple of minutes from now. And we'll get to some of your feedback on that conversation with Kelly Sloan. 1-300-222-702 is the number. Neil says, can you please play the Jackie Lambie audio again, please? I will get to it. In fact, if you want to weigh in on what she's had to say, let me know. 1-300-222-702. But let's get to this apology from Grace Tame. She has apologised for comments that she made on this program earlier this year, in which she described reports of rape and sexual violence against Israelis during the October 7 Hamas attacks as propaganda that had been debunked. Grace Tame made the apology in a video posted to Instagram. Here it is.
9: There's something I've wanted to clarify for a while, which I regret not clarifying sooner. I stand with survivors of sexual violence everywhere, no matter who they are. Comments I made on ABC Radio in March this year were misinterpreted to mean that I disbelieve Israeli survivors of sexual violence. This is not the case. I always have and always will stand with survivors of sexual violence. Human Rights Watch was unable to find evidence to support the claim that Israeli women were raped en masse on October 7, 2023. However, I do not deny the legitimate accusations of rape made by individual Israeli women, including accounts of gang rape. I do not hate Israelis. I do not hate Jewish people. I abhor the crimes of the state of Israel. I believe Israeli survivors. I believe Jewish survivors, as I believe all survivors. While the intention of my remarks was not to imply otherwise, I acknowledge and sincerely apologise for any harm their mischaracterisation has caused.
1: That's Grace Tame there. That's her apology. Just to refresh your memory, here's what Grace told us here on 702 Mornings back in March.
10: I'm not going to sink to the level of entertaining any kind of propaganda, Hamish.
1: What's the propaganda included in that question?
10: Those things have been debunked. Look, violence is, let's be real, violence is happening on both sides, but this is not a fair fight. We're not talking about two equal cohorts, even marginally.
1: So the UN Special Representative on Sexual Violence in Conflict has said that there are reasonable grounds to believe that conflict-related sexual violence occurred. Are you saying that that is propaganda?
10: Awful things are being perpetrated by both sides, but this is not about whataboutism. This is not about selective outrage. I'm outraged by all of the violence.
1: That's Grace Tame there back in March. What do you make of the apology? Grace says her comments were misinterpreted. 1-300-222-702. As Kelly Sloan, though, was saying just then, the opposition leader, it's a good thing when people reflect and apologise. Maybe we need more of that in our public conversation. The president of the National Council of Jewish Women Australia, Linda Ben-Menashe, has been in touch. They have not accepted Grace Tame's apology. She's told Mornings that Grace saying she's sorry for how people interpreted her words is not an apology. It neither rehabilitates her nor reverses the damage her original words did to us. Linda Ben-Menashe continues, while we do appreciate that Tame is reflecting on what she said, She's not similarly apologised for calling to globalise

0: the Intifada, words which found translation in 15 dead Australians on Bondi Beach. But this is a start, says Linda. Her organisation has again offered to sit down with Grace Tame to discuss all of the issues. Let me know what you think. 1300 222 702.
1: Mornings with Hamish McDonald.
2: 702 ABC Sydney.
0: Now, I told you that we've got some good news to share with you this morning. He is our favourite triathlete here on 702 Mornings. He's still training and competing well into his 80s. And Alf Lakin has a birthday tomorrow. He's 86 and he's competing this weekend. Very good morning to you, Alf, and happy birthday.
3: Thanks very much, mate. It's a pleasure to be back on again.
0: How does it feel turning 86?
3: No different than what it was 85. I'm above the ground and can still move forward, and that's all that matters.
0: Okay, so what's the training regime for today, and what's on for the weekend?
3: Well, I've had a pretty hectic week this week, and I'm just having a rest today. I've got a park run tomorrow. And then training. My first big competition is the Australian Duathlon Championships in about a month's time.
0: Okay. And then another try coming up in November, is that right?
3: Yeah, I've got a triathlon in November at Kingscliff. And then in December, there's a local triathlon. I go interstate in February to compete in a triathlon down at in Newcastle, Lake Macquarie. Down there in Newcastle, and then I hope to come back and do the Australian Triathlon Championship.
0: Okay, of us feeling a little tired, just limping towards the end of the week, what's your words of advice and encouragement from almost 86-year-old Alf?
3: In one word, just keep moving. even if I sit down for too long, I'll get up and I feel all stiff. So my advice is just keep moving forward.
0: Alf, happy birthday, my friend.
3: Thank you very much for that.
0: And good luck in the park run tomorrow morning. Alf Lakin there. Happy birthday, Alf. We love you and we very much appreciate your sports reports, whether it's duathlon, triathlon, park run. I really hope I'm fighting fit like that at 86. Coming up after the news, it is time for Free Call Friday. Whatever you want to talk about, but we would like to take the opportunity to reflect on 9/11, 25 years today. How's it changed the world, do you think? How did it change your world in particular? It's news time, 9 o'clock.
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6: It's 9 o'clock. Good morning. Tony Matthews with ABC News. The victims of the September 11 terrorist attacks have been honoured with a moving aerial tribute in New York. Almost 3,000 drones were used to recreate the World Trade Center towers over the harbour, using one light for each person killed. Sujo John was working on the 81st floor of the North Tower when the first plane struck the building, and he's in New York to mark the 25-year anniversary of the attack.
7: It's not an easy day today. I'm in New York now. I live in the Dallas area in Texas, but I'm in New York for the anniversary. The mood in the city is just incredible. Everyone, as I'm walking down the street today, I'm just hearing people on the street. Everyone's talking about the day that changed America and the world forever.
6: A senior minister says productive negotiations are underway between Labor and the Coalition to sort out an overhaul of Australia's migration settings. The government is planning major changes in a bid to lower the number of migrants entering the country. A meeting was held this week between Prime Minister Anthony Albanese and opposition leader Angus Taylor to discuss the issue. Health Minister Mark Butler has told Channel 7 there's agreement the current migration arrangements must change.
8: That's the purpose of these discussions. They didn't work last term. We weren't able to come to an agreement that would cap the student market, which is just one example. And I think there are some productive negotiations taking place.
6: The Transport Minister says a four-platform metro station planned for Sydney Olympic Park

0: Mayor of Woollahra opposing the government's plans for thousands of new homes in Sydney's east. The government plans to build up to 9,400 new homes in Woollahra, centred around the new Woollahra train station. Woollahra Council responded with an alternative plan for 3,600 new homes. Minister Scully says Woollahra has been identified as the most suitable area in the state for a development of this size.
1: This is over 168 hectares, so this is a big area that we're talking about and an area that can support additional housing.
0: Ukrainian officials say four people have been killed in a Russian drone attack on a shopping mall in the Dnipro region. The country's interior minister says shops and vehicles have been hit in the daylight attack, which took place when the streets were full of people. Ukrainian media has reported that two other shopping malls in the cities of Zaporizhia and Sumy were also targeted by Russian airstrikes earlier this week. The MCG is gearing up to host the first in-season NFL game ever held on Australian soil this morning. Erin Musikavetera is outside the ground.
2: The crowd has started to build here outside the MCG, with gates opening into the Yarra Park precinct at 7 a.m. More than 90,000 fans are expected for the match between the San Francisco 49ers and the LA Rams, with fans having to pass through stricter than usual security to get inside the park before even making their way into the stadium. Victoria Police public order response officers are also on patrol around Yarra Park, armed with semi-automatic rifles. Kick-off for the season opening game is at 10:35 a.m. local time.
0: And the Canberra Raiders will take on the West Tigers tonight at Leichhardt Oval in Sydney as they look to secure a top six finish in the NRLW. The Raiders women will be hoping to break a two-game losing streak and will be without co-captain Simaima Taufa, who's been banned for three games. Looking at the weather around the state, isolated showers along the north coast and adjacent ranges. It'll be fine elsewhere. Sydney's weather, a fine day forecast with a warning for dangerous surf conditions, a top of 20 degrees on the coast and 22 in the west. Fine tomorrow and 21 and mostly sunny on Sunday. ABC News.
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7: Today, our fellow citizens, our way of life, our very freedom came under attack in a series of deliberate and deadly terrorist acts. The victims were in airplanes, were in their offices, secretaries, businessmen and women, military and federal workers, moms and dads, friends and neighbors. These acts of mass murder were intended to frighten our nation into chaos and retreat. But they have failed.
8: Good morning. It's Hamish here. It is Friday, the 11th of September. That date, it's certainly etched in our collective memory, isn't it? How are you reflecting this morning, 25 years on? It is time for Free Call Friday. I thought maybe we'll turn our attention to this morning. What I'd like to hear from you is how you think 9/11's changed our world. It's quite something to consider, isn't it? How did it change your life, maybe, even explicitly? Certainly changed my life. I ended up going to Afghanistan, working in Afghanistan, working in Iraq. It's sort of weird now to think back on that night, sitting up late, watching The West Wing, and the news flash came on, Jim Whaley with the news. G'day. Good morning to the Coasties joining us this hour as well. Let's talk about it on Free Call Friday, 1300 222 702, as we mark September 11, 25 years on. We are going to make some time to have a bit of fun this morning as well, because I've got a wonderful guest coming up.

0: The many, varied and incredible talents of Bill Bailey. He is on Australian shores and he'll be here live this morning. By the way, lots of requests to replay Jackie Lambie on Pauline Hanson. Here she is.
1: She's just disgusting. She has never achieved one bloody thing up here. Let's see your list, Pauline. What have you actually done up here that you've actually got through Parliament and been able to achieve anything with? All she does, she's a 10-second grab of rubbish, and that's all she is.
0: Thoughts? Feelings? 1300 222 702.

0: There it is. Bill Bailey coming up live later this morning. First, though.
1: Everything Sydney.
2: When it happens and you need to know, you'll hear it here.
1: 702 ABC Sydney.
2: Traffic.
0: John Pearson is here. Good morning to you, John.
3: Morning, Hamish. At Eastwood, look out for a northbound crash on Blaxland Road, just at the intersection of May Street. One northbound lane is closed while they clear that crash. At Preston's, a little heavy eastbound on Camden Valley Way at the moment, approaching the M5. On the Central Coast, no major crashes, but some traffic around at Wyoming, a heavy northbound on the Pacific Highway, and seeing the usual southbound traffic likewise on the highway at Wyong. And for those heading up north, the M1 motorway extension has opened in both directions today between Black Hill and Raymond Terrace. No major public transport delays. All modes are running on or close to time at the moment. Always a good idea to plan ahead with a transport app or see transportnsw.info for your public transport. And Hamish, for the latest on the roads, right across the weekend, it's livetraffic.com.
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4: It's Free Call Friday. 1-300-222-702.
0: 1-300-222-702 is the number. Michael is here from Randwick to kick things off. And interestingly, Michael, you're a property developer, or you were, with a view on what's planned for Edgecliff and Woollahra.
5: Correct. I've lived across Woollahra, Waverley, Randwick in the last 30 years, all of my life. As a developer, I've been one of those small boutique developers, infill housing, generally mid to high end. What is proposed here is preposterous. The Woollahra area around the station is basically earmarked by two narrow roads, Edgecliff Road and Manning Street. You can't even get two cars past Manning Road. There are no other transport links. The density is high. The services are missing. I heard Minister Scully mention 1,000 public school places. I would challenge that. But as to high schools, there are none. The only possible outcome of any development here, in whatever towers get built, God forbid 42 floors, are high-end properties that will house people, probably prices starting $3 million to $5 million for two or three bedrooms and way beyond for anything bigger. There is no social housing here until governments, state and federal, get their act together. Back to when I first started in property, working for Irvin, Graff and Stockland, where some 40% of housing was social housing, proper social housing, not built to rent. Another rubbish policy.
0: Can I ask you about that, though, Michael? Because the argument goes that the costs of building and everything associated with it now are so high that developers are actually struggling to make it work. And so,
5: Hamish, that's why I'm out. It's too risky. Small to middling developers are very much pushed out of this. There's big guys with access to a lot of private capital funding, which has been very topical of late. The reality is the only way you can make a profit in these areas, especially with the land prices, is through high-end development. And I'm talking two bedrooms from $3 million, three bedrooms. And it's impossible. Now, apart from that, there are no services. There's no educational facilities. The entire Woollahra eastern suburbs is consisted of sandstone. Any houses not being built will be rocked by any excavations for these massive car parks that will have to be built for 40 or 20-story towers. Look, I'll be very clear. I'm a Minns voter and supporter. He'll lose me on this alone because he's either being misled. This is impossible. What's happening, and I've been doing this for big corporate developers myself, the numbers do not add up. There's a lot of things happening around across Sydney for these new zoning laws where towers are going up where they shouldn't. The Woollahra one is just a fantasy.
0: Okay.
5: Now, I don't know whether this is a political game or not, but it has to be stopped. Density of Woollahra.
0: I reckon you made your point. Yeah. We might keep moving, but thank you very much for your call.
5: You're welcome.
0: It's always interesting to hear those different perspectives.
5: And hats off to Jackie Lambie too.
0: Okay, thank you very much. Yeah, just on the Jackie Lambie audio I played you, Janet says, so typical and expected of the Hamish Rainbow Show. Damn Pauline with that ridiculous damaged human that is Jackie Lambie. You should get her help. Not normal behaviour there. Janet says, I switched off ABC months ago. Just unfortunate the car keeps retreating to it on startup. Janet, I smell a rat with that. I reckon maybe you are listening. And you're always welcome to call if you got a view. By the way, Jackie's an elected politician. That story's everywhere. Front page of the Oz, front page of the Herald. Come on, give it a rest. 1300 222 702 is the number. Give me a call, Janet, if you want to chat or express a view. It is Free Call Friday. It's 14 minutes past nine. Do you remember this day 25 years ago? What were you doing? I really like to hear how you think 9/11 did change the world over the last 25 years. 1300 222 702. How did it change your life? Did it send you off in a different direction? I'm going to give you a moment to think.
6: When you're weary.
7: This just in, you were looking at obviously a very disturbing live shot there. That is the World Trade Center, and we have unconfirmed reports this morning that a plane has crashed into one of the towers of the World Trade Center.
8: Was watching TV, and there was this sonic boom, and the TV went out and thought maybe that the Concorde was back in service. Because I've heard about those sonic booms, and I got up to my window. I live in Battery Park City, right next to the Twin Towers. And I looked up, and the side of the World Trade Center.

0: Now to some breaking news just through, and CNN is reporting tonight that a plane has crashed into the World Trade Center. I will
1: lay me down. Before I start on any domestic things, how horrified I am at what I've just heard regarding what's happened in New York, but I don't know any more than anybody else.
2: Looks like 6-7 floors were taken out, and there's more explosions right now. Hold on, people are running.
3: Hold on just a moment. We've got an explosion inside. When evening
2: falls, the building's exploding right now. You got people running up the street.
3: Okay.
2: I'm gonna tell you what's going on.
0: We can now confirm a second plane has crashed into the second tower of the World Trade Center.
4: Just saw a second plane come in from the south and hit the south tower halfway between the bottom and the top of the tower. It's got to be a terrorist attack. I can't tell you anything more than that. I saw the plane hit the building.

0: day, our fellow citizens, our way of life, our very freedom came under attack in a series of deliberate and deadly terrorist acts.
1: I know that you would want to join with me in sending the deepest condolences to President Bush and to the American people on behalf of the British people at these terrible events.
2: We will help them. We will support actions they take to properly retaliate in relation to these acts of bastardry against their citizens and against what they stand for.
0: On my orders, the United States military has begun strikes against Al-Qaeda terrorist training camps and military installations of the Taliban regime in Afghanistan.
3: It was an attack the world was anticipating. The United States had always warned the events of September 11 would not go unanswered. Unleashing its wrath, America, with the help from Britain, has struck at Taliban targets and terrorist training camps across Afghanistan.

0: look at it. Because all I can see are people. I don't see a building. I see people. People hurt. Children without mothers and fathers tonight.
1: How are you reflecting this morning? 1-300-222-702. Peter's here from Gosford. Good morning, Peter.
2: Hey, buddy. How are you? That was a very emotional piece you just put up.
1: What was it for you that triggered
2: something? I'm getting an emotional telling about it too. So I was a principal in a primary school at the time. I remember waking up and thinking, what movie are we seeing? Why is this movie being replayed? I didn't think it was real until I realised after some time that it was real. So that day, about 7 or 8 children had a fight in the playground. They didn't know how to process what they'd seen. They just saw it as like maybe a video game type thing or whatever with, you know, crash them up and do damage. So by the policy, I have to suspend children who do that. It's immediate and consistent. So I suspended them, but I suspended them in school. I formed them into a group and we went and did community service. So we did things around the school. We did things around the school to help the school. And these kids learn how to get on with each other, because I think that's the most damaging thing that's almost happened in this world, because it's allowed hatred and it's allowed us to target one supposed group of people. And the politicians these days are doing exactly that, and people are following them. And that message from that lady about your show, it was just so bigoted and so everything wrong with it. I hope that the kids in that school go away from there realising how they can work together to make things better, not fight each other.
1: Yeah, we've drifted, haven't we, as society, as humanity, in these 24 years a bit, haven't we?
2: We sure have, buddy. And lately it's getting worse. And because people don't like one side or the other, it's polarising people rather than bringing them together and working together with their different ideas. It's not productive and it's not sustainable. And if you did any research on history and current behaviour, it's actually not working. Financially, it doesn't work. Socially, it doesn't work. Emotionally, it doesn't work. There's more people isolated in the community. I despair. I'm no longer in education, but I despair, and I left for sort of these reasons. I despair of what we're doing and how we're bringing up people these days, because I don't think it's sustainable.
1: Peter, look after yourself today, my friend.
2: There's one thing. Thanks, buddy. You too. You had someone on the other day, some older people, and you asked a question, and I had a little smile, and the question was, what's good about getting older? And this might cheer us all up. What's good about getting older is you don't have to avoid temptation. It avoids you.
1: Peter, see you later. 1-300-222-702 is the number. Pam's here from Wollongong. Good morning.
3: Oh, good morning, Hamish. Yeah, our family, I believe, was directly affected. Our twins, who were about 16 at the time, had saved

0: up and had their passports and had their farewell dinner, and they were going to America on an excursion at that very time. Within days, probably the next weekend after their farewell dinner, and it was all cancelled. They were in, I don't know, year 10 or 11. They were 16 years old. And we've never really talked about how they felt about it, you know.
1: Mm.
0: The next time I see them, I'm definitely going to have that conversation because of your effort this morning.
1: Mm.
0: I can't imagine the disappointment that they had to overcome.
1: Yeah. Thanks for your call.
0: And I wonder what difference it would have made to their life if they'd have been able to do it.
1: Yeah, absolutely. I mean, it's so interesting that these moments can be departure points for all of us, one way or another.
0: Absolutely. And thank you so much.
1: See you, Pam. Look after yourself. Bye. Jackie's here from Russell Lee. Good morning.
2: Hi, Hamish. How are you?
1: Yeah, very well, thank you.
2: Yeah, I was just reflecting about how the vibe of Sydney Airport changed after 9/11. You know, very understandably, but prior to that, whenever I'd travelled, it really felt like a breath of fresh air coming home and just people being friendly and tanned and joking around sort of thing. And then I remember going somewhere, I can't remember how long after 9/11, it wasn't straight after, it was probably, you know, a year or two, and just standing in the queue and feeling very uncomfortable and like you couldn't make a joke, or just the whole vibe changed and has been like that ever since, I guess.
1: It's
2: much more serious and kind of like, I don't know, just not the friendly vibe that Sydney used to be.
1: Do you ever reflect on the fact that, you know, I remember as a young person seeing the politicians, the likes of George W. Bush, John Howard, Tony Blair, say we can't let this change who we are or the way we live? Do you think we've managed to do that?
2: Oh, look, the world has changed, hasn't it? And that's probably part of it, and probably everything else that's gone along with it, like people, just the flooding of news. Yeah, I mean, the other thing I do remember, this is very interesting to me in my work, at the time that 9/11 happened, I was working in a program. I'm a therapist, and I was working in a program with young people. And there was she was in her early 20s, but there was a woman I was working with who'd had a lot of trauma in her life. And the whole way the news cycle worked, I think it changed I think it was the first event that was really that flooding news, repetitive news.
1: Mm. Yeah, it certainly kickstarted rolling news, didn't it?
2: Yeah, I think it was the first time I remember it being like that. And it really re-traumatized her, like, completely. She had a suicide attempt and stuff. So it was like it was some days after the 9/11 happened, but it was that she was talking to me about. It just felt like it was happening over and over again and re-triggered her trauma. I thought that was kind of
1: very sad.
2: Shoot. Yeah.
1: Thanks very much for your call this morning, Jackie. 1300 222 702. And obviously, if the conversation raises any issues for you, the number for Lifeline is 13 11 14. It was really interesting chatting to Sandra Sully on the program yesterday. Of course, she broke the news for so many Australians because she was live on air reading the late news at the time. What I never realised, I've worked with Sandra for years, what I never realised was how this has impacted her life personally. Tomorrow, Sandra, what will you do to remember?
3: I'm going to celebrate my wedding anniversary.
1: Is it your wedding anniversary?
3: It's actually today, but I deliberately got married at this time to change my head and get into a better place. So, yeah.
1: I did not know that.
3: Mm. I did it deliberately, and fortunately my husband agreed, but he knew that it's always a traumatic time for me.
1: That was Sandra Sully. How did 9/11 shape your life and everything that you did next? We were talking to Andrew Hastie, the Liberal MP on Global Roaming last week for our series about the alliance, the US alliance. I didn't realise how 9/11 had shaped his life. We asked him what he was doing at the time.
4: I felt a bit listless in my first year of university. I was studying philosophy and politics at UNSW, and once 9/11 happened, everything just seemed a lot more serious. And then once we committed troops into Afghanistan, I thought I wanted to be part of that effort. My family members had joined the military, World War II. My uncle had been drafted during the Vietnam War. He didn't serve in Vietnam, but he almost went. And so there was just this sense that military service, that these key moments in history were part of what you did.
1: Andrew Hasty there. It's been interesting to reflect. I've been thinking about it. I had no idea when this happened that I would end up working in Afghanistan, in Iraq for, you know, certainly in Afghanistan for prolonged periods of time. Never would I have imagined prior to 9/11 that that might be my life. How's it impacted you? 1-300-222-702. Caroline's here. What were you doing at the time, Caroline?
5: I was working in Italy. I'm a tour guide, and I had a group of American passengers with me. We were in Sicily, and the waiter, we were having a coffee and ice creams, and the waiter came and whispered in my ear that something terrible had happened. He'd heard on the radio that a plane had gone into one of the Twin Towers. I thought he was joking, because he had been joking about other things beforehand, so I didn't say anything. And we carried on. And as we were walking back to the hotel, we passed a shop which was selling televisions. And on the television, we could see what was happening. So it was an enormous shock. But what amazed me was how the Italians all gathered round in sympathy and really sorrow about what was happening and the shock of it all. And through the following days, how Italians opened their arms and their houses to my passengers to tell them how sorry they were about what was going on. Mm. And then on that, reflecting on that, I thought, oh, well, things have changed a lot now in a different world.
1: Is there anything that's changed for the better in the 25 years since?
5: Not necessarily, no. I don't think so. No, definitely. I don't think they've changed for the better. And certainly the perception of Americans has changed a lot as well.
1: Mm. Caroline, thanks for your call this morning. 1-300-222-702 is the number. Free Call Friday continues in just a moment. Let's get the news headlines, though, at 9:30. And good morning to Tony Matthews.
6: Ferry passengers are being advised to tap on their Opal card as normal, despite the Maritime Union saying workers will switch off ticket readers from today. The Maritime Union of Australia says its members will turn off the machines for nearly a month following failed pay negotiations with private operator Transdev. Transport for New South Wales Coordinator General Howard Collins says passengers should check for last-minute cancellations before they travel and tap on if they can. A number of survivors of the September 11 terrorist attacks have returned to New York to mark 25 years since two planes flew into the Twin Towers of the World Trade Center. Security is high in the city as preparations are finalized to honor the nearly 3,000 people killed. More than 9,000 others have died since 9/11 from related illnesses after they were exposed to toxic dust and debris. And plans have been unveiled for Sydney Olympic Park's new mega metro station aimed at catering for tens of thousands of extra commuters at the precinct. The state government says Olympic Park will have the only four-platform station on the Metro West network, which is expected to open in 2032. The development will include a public plaza and two high-rise residential towers containing about 500 new apartments. Sydney's weather, a fine day forecast with a warning for dangerous surf conditions, a top of 20 degrees on the coast and 22 in the west. The UV index is predicted to reach 6, which is high, with sun protection recommended between 9 and 2:30 this afternoon. Fine tomorrow, 21 degrees the top, mostly sunny for Sunday and 23, and Hamish staying fine for Monday too and 27 degrees.
1: Tony, thank you very much. This is Free Call Friday on 702 Mornings.

0: Yes, it's 1-300-222-702. Free call Friday. I mentioned earlier that we've got Bill Bailey coming up a little later this morning. He is on Aussie Shores. Jan's here from Hobart. Good morning to you, Jan.
1: Hi, Hamish.
0: So you've got a bit of a Bill Bailey fascination slash connection.
1: I want to expose him as having one of the biggest hearts I've ever come across, and he does things secretly. We lived in Bali many years ago, and a woman up there named Linda Buller started a rescue service for the Balinese street dogs that, you know, they have a dreadful time up there. And Bill was up there and came across this, and not only did he financially support Bark for Dogs fantastically well, he actually took a couple of the street dogs home to London with him. So he's just an incredible, beautiful, wonderful, big-hearted person.
0: Jan, I've got to say, I absolutely adore Indonesia. I love Bali. I would say about the last thing that I would want to take away with me are the street dogs.
1: Oh, don't. They're so beautiful. We had about five or six over the years. And God,
0: really?
1: I could talk to you for hours. When we finally left about 10 years ago, we had to give one of the dogs that we'd adopted to somebody else. And to one of the Balinese, and they got in touch and said, no, you know, he's gone.
0: Oh.
1: Gone with the dogs.
0: I mean, I know so, every animal has a spirit and a heart and all the rest of it, but I'm a runner, and when I go running in Bali, they chase me down the street.
1: Don't. Well, they must sense that you're a nice person. They're saying, take me home.
0: Is that it, is it?
1: Because this dog, when I went back to the empty house, and I was walking around, and I turned around, and the dog was there in the house just sitting looking at me.
0: Oh, wow.
1: And he came over and he licked my hand, and then he turned around and he walked out to the garden, and there were about eight other dogs in the pack waiting in the garden. And he looked at me and, like, see you later.
0: Well, I did say at the top of the show, Bill Bailey had many and varied talents. I wasn't expecting Balinese dog handler to be one of them, but there you go.
1: He is just... Give him over the air the biggest, biggest hug from Bali and the dogs from us, and big licks.
0: I won't lick him, but I will certainly pass on the love. Jan, thank you very much for your call.
1: Thanks, Hamish. Bye.
0: 1-300-222-702 is the number. We're reflecting on 9/11, how the world has changed since. Earlier callers said, look, there's not, couldn't really identify anything that's changed for the better. I guess something that strikes me from the calls that are coming through this morning is, okay, a lot's changed, but maybe there's still something in us, something core to us that is much the same, this desire for community, this desire to be better, to find each other. You know, beautiful messages coming in about people of different faiths and wanting to understand and desiring better cohesion. That clearly still is within us. Maybe you've got a reflection on that. 1-300-222-702. Geraldine and I sat down and spoke to John Howard last week about his reflections on 9/11.
2: Well, what happened was, in the wake of the terrorist attack on the 11th of September, I happened to be in Washington that day when it happened.
0: Mm.
2: I was there on Anza's business. I'd been invited by the House of Representatives in the American Senate to address a joint sitting of the Congress. And it was to mark the 50th anniversary
3: of ANZUS.
2: And now that, of course, didn't happen, given what could.
0: 1-300-222-702 is the number. Stephen's here from Winston Hills. Good morning to you.
4: Yeah, hi. So I still run an IT company, and September 11th probably cost me over $100,000. We'd been turning over $120,000 a month in consulting, and because the businesses all sort of withdrew and stopped doing things, we then turned over, I think it was 45 in December and then 65 in January. So it was quite an expensive exercise.
0: Mm. Yeah, a few people have been getting in touch talking about ANZUS. Of course, ANZUS collapsed the next day, I think it was.
4: Yeah, yeah. And look, there, I guarantee there are lots of other businesses, and our sales cycle used to be about 6 weeks, and it turned out it extended then to be about sort of 3 to 4 months, and we'd have a good month and then 2 bad months and then a good month. And it was became very unpredictable. People got very, very nervous. Business people got very nervous. And then the other thing, I don't know if people remember, but the Christmas holidays, everyone took holidays. People's focus on family changed dramatically. And then the following year, of course, Bali bombing happened around the same time. And the same thing happened over that Christmas as well. It was quite a difficult time to be running a business.
0: Yeah. And I suppose it's interesting that for all of those, you know, you're saying people taking the Christmas holiday off and coming together, we've sort of gone back to what we did before, haven't we?
4: Yeah. We definitely have.
0: Could you offer an observation, Stephen? Because I've just been interested to hear what we all think about what has changed, what hasn't. It strikes me as much as we can feel, genuinely quite sad about the terrible things that have happened to our world since then, that there is still a lot that we do share in common that is the same as before.
4: Say that again, sorry, you cut out.
0: Maybe there's still quite a bit that we do share together that is similar to what existed before 9/11. Maybe we have retained something, some core humanity, some core spirit.
4: I think it has changed, certainly Australians, for the better. I think that there's a level of focus on family, and that will have echoed down through the children of the time. So I do think that there is some of that, but business is business, and hard economies drive business people to have to run their business, and make hard decisions. So,
0: Stephen, thank you very much for getting in touch this morning. Have a great day today. Sherrick is here from Oranora. Good morning to you.
3: Good morning, Hamish.
0: So you were in the Netherlands. You flew back to Australia the next day. That must have been an unusual experience.
3: That was an incredibly eerie atmosphere at the airport. Everybody was quiet and whispering. But when I heard the news, I was traveling to my local little shop. And I remember that the plane crashed into a building, and I just mentioned it to the shop people. And they said, that's America. Always crazy things happening there. But then they didn't realize that moment had changed the world. And then when I got home, I never could forget the scene that faced me when I entered my parents' living room. My mom was watching the news, people jumping out of the building. She was crying. Yeah, it's etched in my mind.
0: Yeah. Yeah, I think for so many people, Sherrick, thank you for getting in touch. Natasha's here from Neutral Bay. You'd just given birth to twins.
5: I had, and I was asleep, and my husband woke me, which was very, very rare, and I thought it was the babies. But obviously to this shattering, shattering news. But I've sort of, I'm baby brain, whatever. But the thing that was so powerful for me is I just remember, I can see the faces. There was an Australian man who had his twin brother who was there. And I kept following that story, and finally we realised he had died. And it just is so powerful for me. Then I found there was a second set of twins in Australia, and then a total of 16 sets of twins had lost their siblings. It's making me teary now. But just the possibility that they could lose one another like that was just so powerful. And funnily enough, I just got a message from one of mine this morning. He lives in London, and he's met his brother, and they're in the US today, which is totally unrelated. They're not there for 9/11. It's coincidental. But I thought, there aren't coincidences, I always think. Things happen, and it's not about me. I seem to always make everything about me. But my point is, for me, that day was really heartfelt about how you can just lose something so quickly, and I just couldn't imagine these two little babies being without one another. And that's what these other families, and well, actually the actual twins are the ones I think of so often.
0: As emotional as it is, and as terribly sad as that is, you know, we've sort of been tangling slightly with the idea of what has been the contribution of these events to our world, good and bad. I wonder how it's shaped your own connection with your twins over time.
5: Oh, I think about it all the time when they're heading off. They haven't been separated for long, but, you know, only now they live in different countries. But I think it's more about just them at any time and how would that

0: What would that do to them? So, yes. And also the point, listening to many of your callers this morning, is it always comes back to the human impact and so much good. I still believe that so much good comes from everything. You know, there are very, very few evil. You know, the rest of us, I mean, even the stories, we're hearing that beautiful school principal and what he taught those boys. You know, I like to focus on the flowers, not the weeds, but...
1: thank you for helping us do that this morning. Thanks for helping us do that this morning, Natasha. Look after yourself.
0: Bye.
1: 1-300-222-702 is the number. This is Free Call Friday. Coming up to 9:45, we're reflecting on the 9/11 attacks. I was curious to hear about how it's changed lives, you know, in explicit ways, specific ways. Amazing hearing from Sandra Sully about her chosen wedding date, from Andrew Hastie about sort of having an epiphany, an awakening, that he was going to go into the military, ended up in the special forces, then ended up in politics. Quite extraordinary when you think about it. Kevin's here from Wurunga. Tell me about you.
2: Yeah, g'day, Hamish. Yeah, look, my background was my brother was actually living in the States at the time, and I was a Navy trainee down at HMAS Watson here in Sydney. We'd done some late night runs in the bridge simulator down there, and he'd come home, got into bed at like 11 o'clock or something, woke up the next morning to my mother all stressed, to my sister all stressed about my brother, but he was fine. He was living in San Fran at the time. But consequently, we went into a fairly decent lockdown over there at the naval base, and some of my fellow trainees were carrying out armed patrols around the grounds at the time. But subsequently, I ended up actually deploying to the Middle East on two occasions, so 2003 and 2008. So to say it's changed my life, yeah, indeed, because I ended up over there first time supporting the army, and then the second time protecting the Iraqi oil fields. So, yeah.
1: Right. So when you say deployed in a ship or on the ground, where were you?
2: No, in a ship for the first, yeah. So some good background, yeah. Over there initially to pick up some army vehicles and bring them back. And then the second time was, on a ship, specifically protecting the Iraqi oil fields in the northern Arabian Gulf. So, yeah, twice up there.
1: Okay, very interesting. So what, down near Basra or further north than that?
2: No, north than that. So pretty much right up at the top of the Persian Gulf, in the vicinity of Iran, and some very interesting interactions with the Iranian Revolutionary Guard back then. And also back then there were some interesting engagements between the Iranians and the Israelis at that time as well. So it was a fairly interesting time.
1: How do you then reflect all these years later on the conflicts that emerged out of 9/11? Obviously, initially it was the invasion of Afghanistan. That was a more direct link and response to the 9/11 attacks. But then obviously a few years later, 2003, that was the launch of the Iraq War. Obviously, we're not here to debate the whys and wherefore of the legitimacy of that conflict, but obviously there were no weapons of mass destruction ever found. But how do you reflect on it personally, given you made that commitment yourself?
2: Oh, look, I think I'm proud of it, but I think you look now at the continuing war and war events up there with Iran, that, you know, was it all worth it in the end? Because there's still conflict up there. But no, proud of it at the time. But yeah, as to how it's changed or where it's moved to, I think it's still going, as we can see.
1: Mm. Yeah, I have to say, you know, spent a lot of time in Afghanistan as a correspondent, and it was just a perpetual question in my mind. You know, what's this doing? What's this achieving? What difference, you know, how is this affecting an outcome that was laid out in the aftermath of 9/11 to remove the Taliban from power, to prevent Afghanistan being used as a base for terror, to bring democracy to Afghanistan? You know, 25 years later, the Taliban's in power, terrorism still exists. It's a lot to wrangle with.
2: Yeah, correct. And look, I must say that particularly that 2008 deployment where you were protecting the Iraqis

0: the Iraqi oil fields and being very proactive in ensuring their success of their fledgling nation at that time. Yeah, that was a fairly successful period and a good deployment to be part of.
1: Kevin, really appreciate your perspective this morning. It was really good of you to be in touch.
0: No worries. Thanks a lot, Hamish. Keep up the good work.
1: 1300 222 702 is the number. We're reflecting on how 9/11's changed our world and individual lives. Sonia's here from Tweed Heads. Good morning to you up on the Northern Rivers. What did it do for you and your kids?
2: Oh, hi, Hamish. It's good to talk to you. I really enjoy your show. And this morning is a special reflection for me. My kids were grown up, and one at uni and one away working. And, you know, just carving their way in the world. And on that night, they both called me. I was home alone, and it was late at night, and I turned the news. I was watching the news, and I saw it all unfold. And apparently they did too. And, yeah, they just both rang me. And it was just wonderful as a mum. It made me realise how much we all need each other. And you know, in the world, we just all need each other. And it was a great reflection as a mum to have my boys contact me and cement that family situation. It was wonderful.
1: And that remains today?
2: Yeah, absolutely. We're very close and talk lots and try and sort out problems and and have lots of contact with people all over the world through uni exchanges. And I just think, you know, there's such possibility that's not tapped into.
1: All right.
2: But, yeah, we've had a great life.
1: Yeah, it's good to remember the good bits. Sonia, thanks very much for your call this morning. Enjoy the lovely Northern Rivers. Dave says, oh, Hamish, shut up about you and your journeys. Okay, Dave, I will. 1300 222 702 is the number. Bilal Ralph. Is here. You'll know his name, works with the National Imams Council as an advisor. How did these events change your life, Bilal?
3: Good morning, Hamish. Look, I vividly recall the day, and I think, like most people, there was a reaction of being horrified. But what I didn't foresee and what unfolded over the coming days was that for the first time, at least in my life, I had just started work at that point in time, and for the first time in my life, just with the media and everything, there was an emphasis on the Muslim aspect of my identity. So suddenly, not so much Australian, but more the Muslim aspect. And it became acceptable or okay to demonize and really highlight that aspect. And I remember even in the workplace as a first-year lawyer at that point in time, there was some very open and, comments made disparaging of, say, Muslims, and suddenly it was okay to do that. The media was doing that, shock jocks were doing that, and that's something, sadly, that continued. And so it became acceptable, for instance, for politicians to suddenly demonize Australian Muslims, and that's something that has continued, and we only need to open up the papers like The Australian to see some headlines and the alarmist headlines, you know, which have undertones. And, you know, and that's not just my experience, but, you know, speaking to many others and certainly the generation of Australian Muslims that grew up in an environment where, you know, two matters of significance, I think. One, the aspect of their identity relating to the Muslimness was suddenly more pronounced, and they were made to, you know, feel bad about it, I think. Mm. And secondly, that in the, you know, in the understandable grief as to what happened on September 11, while there was, you know, proper regard for that, at the same time, there was an absolute oversight and a disregard of so much similar tragedy occurring across the world. And you know, just to take, for instance, the country of my from which my parents migrated, Pakistan, there have been so many deaths there caused by terrorist organizations who had some link back to, you know, vacuums that were created by invasions or whatnot. And so they come to light, and they, you know, in places like or schools that where children were killed, and so.
1: Yeah, Bill, I will have to keep moving, but sure. I just wonder if you could offer. You've offered a really eloquent analysis of it broadly, and I suspect you know many listeners are very familiar with the issues you're highlighting. Just on a personal level,
3: yes.
1: How did what you're describing make you feel about yourself?
3: Look, I think it made me, for the first time, really question and seek to understand that part of me. And ironically, it sort of drove me more towards understanding the Muslim aspect of my identity, whereas prior to that, it was just one of those things. And look, and it can have, you know, it can operate in a number of ways, because for others, it makes them more defensive, or it makes them more feel targeted or victimized. But for me, it sort of had, you know, an effect of, okay, understanding it, and should I feel the way in which the media, parts of the media want me to feel about it? And you know, so, but there's some of the challenges that one had to grapple with, and the open sort of disparaging or racist comments in the workplace. I mean, for instance, you know, I was, it being my first month that I'd started at the workplace, and I remember a secretary saying to me during Ramadan that, oh, you're fasting, are you? Or did the terrorists on the plane fast as well? And, you know, so drawing links back to me and my faith. And it was a very difficult period in that sense.
1: Yeah, look, it's really interesting to hear you say that. And I'm, look, at the risk of irritating Dave, who says, stop talking about your own stories, I do think these events made me really curious about faith. I'm not particularly of faith, but I lean into wanting to understand things like Islam, like Judaism, travel to the Middle East. It's sort of as tragic as these events were, as difficult as your experience is. I wonder if for some people it was a sort of an awakening to these other cultures.
3: And I agree with that. And can I just make this final note that I think on a positive, it highlighted the need to, you know, think beyond stereotypes and really try and understand people from different perspectives, cultures, faiths, etc. And that's certainly something that has characterized my approach in dealing with people, so that, you know, trying to understand rather than judge on the basis of stereotypes or often misinformed ideas and news.
1: Yeah. I've certainly loved nearly every minute of the time I've spent in the Middle East, in Afghanistan, in the years since. It's been a genuine awakening, learning about the Jewish faith as well, and you know, Coptic Christians and the Bedouin, and it's sort of been an unbelievable and rich learning experience.
3: And so important. I hope you can share more of that, Hamish. So I want to hear more stories of that.
1: Bilal, thanks for calling in. We really appreciate it.
3: Thank you. Thank you, Hamish.
1: You are listening to Mornings on 702. It is 5 minutes to 10. Happy to continue this conversation. Bill Bailey coming up soon for something totally different. But right now, let's talk sport.
4: Ollie into the open court for a winner.
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6: Kipping up in the air. Could be caught. It's got a bit off.
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9: That will ignite the crowd.
10: The champions stand up when it counts most.
1: Pakul Frimpong is here. Very good morning to you, Pakul. We've missed you.
11: I've missed you, Hamish. It's good to chat.
1: So there's a very big thing happening at the MCG in Melbourne right now. The 49ers from San Francisco versus the Rams from LA. Melbourne in gridiron fever. How's it unfolding?
11: Oh, it's looking spectacular. I've got a couple of friends who are going to the game, and I'm just seeing photos from them in the group chat, and it's looking incredible. Even if you're sitting level 4 at the MCG, you're sitting lower, it's looking like a great vantage point. And I've been seeing across social media people saying they're driving into work and they're seeing lots and lots of NFL shirts in and around. And Melbourne is a sports town, and people are certainly getting around it. It's expected to be a sold-out crowd, so it's looking really, really good for a contest that's actually, I'm expecting to be really, really competitive on the field.
1: Here's Sam, one of the fans already inside the ground.
12: It's unbelievable. You know, usually I come here for footy and I've come here for soccer too, but to see it, I think this is the best it's ever been. Seeing, you know, the NFL post come up, seeing all the players, the fans, just getting everyone around, people from America, Canada, it's pretty surreal, to be honest with you, yeah.
1: Now, one of the things I'm curious about, Pakua, is the American fans that have come here for this. Here's David from North Carolina.
13: I think it's unbelievable to see this spectacle and to see it prepared for American football. I think it's just such a blessing.
14: Why did you want to be here?
13: I wanted to come just to support international football and the growth of the game in other countries.

0: so strange to me that this is all happening. Do you buy it? Are you sort of leaning into the NFL procure?
1: Oh, I love the NFL. I'm a massive Green Bay Packers fan, so I wish I was back in my hometown in Melbourne. I got to go to this game. But I think it's the NFL has really made a concerted effort to go to different parts of the world. They've been to Brazil, they've been to Germany, they've been to London and things like that. And now coming to the MCG, which is a massive stadium, and I think that's something that I've heard as well, is that they are, a lot of the Americans are surprised by the scale of the G and how much it, you know, it really feels like a coliseum and things like that. So I'm really excited. I've loved seeing on social media all the Americans coming over to Australia and experiencing different parts of it, and really, you know, giving a thumbs up for Melbourne, which I love.
0: Yeah. Okay. So let's talk NRL. Final season kicks off this weekend. Set us up, please.
1: Yeah, it's looking good. We've got the two elimination finals. We've got the Rabbitohs taking on the Knights tonight, which is obviously the Rabbitohs. Such an emotional last two rounds up against the Knights. So that's set to be an incredible game. Then we've got the Sharks taking on the Cowboys. The Sharks obviously not in good form heading into the final series. They've lost four of their last five up against the Cowboys, who lost to the Raiders in the final home game. And Reuben Cotter got himself in a little bit of trouble, but he's out of it. So he'll play in this game. And then we've got the qualification finals, the Warriors taking on the Dolphins, which I expect to be an absolutely sensational game. The Warriors have been incredible at home this season, but the Dolphins, they have a way of scoring, so that sets up to be a really good matchup. That's that's 4:05 tomorrow in New Zealand. And then we've got the Panthers taking on the Roosters on Sunday. That's in Parramatta. The Panthers, they have such a good defensive unit. They have obviously got the minor premiership in the last round. But can they stop this high-flying Roosters side, who at their best can certainly put on the points? But as I mentioned, the Panthers with the best defensive unit that we've seen throughout the season. So it sets up for the qualification, those two qualification games for the prelims, the Warriors, Dolphins and Panthers, Roosters. They'll head straight to a prelim and they'll wait for the winners of the Rabbitohs, Knights and the Sharks, Cowboys.
0: That was amazingly delivered, Pekua. Thank you very much. We'll see you next week. Bill Bailey after the news at 10 o'clock.

0: It's 10 o'clock. Good morning. Tony Matthews with ABC News. Former Prime Minister John Howard has reflected on the 25th anniversary of the September 11 terrorist attacks, saying the tragedy transformed the world. Today marks 25 years since two planes flew into the Twin Towers at the World Trade Center and another hit the Pentagon, killing thousands of people. Mr. Howard was in Washington on the day of the attacks.
1: That act in those hours created the tension of terrorism around the world. I know from personal experience of talking to many Americans that for months after that attack, the biggest fear they had was when and where would the next attack occur.
0: Oil prices have again surged as markets brace for the possibility of a much longer conflict between the US and Iran. Brent crude has surged 7.5% to around $110 a barrel. The latest jump comes as fighting between Washington and Tehran intensifies, while Iran's Houthi allies in Yemen have also struck energy facilities in Saudi Arabia. One Nation's Sean Bell has accused Liberal frontbencher Andrew Hastie of personalising the issue over his objection to a cartoon depicting him as a traitor. Mr. Hastie, an ex-SAS officer, has demanded One Nation remove the video, but party leader Pauline Hanson has refused to do so. Senator Bell has defended the cartoon, telling News 24 Mr. Hastie has been seeking a battle with One Nation.
2: Mr. Hastie has had problems with One Nation for a very long time now. And that cartoon has been out for a very long time. He has simply chosen this week to come into Parliament, to do the rounds on media, to make things not about veterans, but about himself.
0: New South Wales opposition leader Kelly Sloane says the government is playing politics with its plans for new housing in her electorate in Sydney's east. The government plans to build up to 9,400 new homes in Woollahra, centred around the new Woollahra train station. The plans include building heights of up to 34 storeys. Ms. Sloane says the government originally planned lower building heights, then raised heights after she became opposition leader.
3: It's a bit sus that the Premier's gone from maximum of 21 stories to now I'm opposition leader.